0: really encouraged him. And so we didn't know what to do with it, though. And my mother, her way of expressing was she always told me that I should pray to God and think that I was born, thank God I was born in this country, else I might not have been born. That was the sum and total of my heritage growing up in Kansas until I left and joined the Navy, went out into the rest of the world and found out there was a great big world out there and there were other Jewish people and other folks out there. That's how I got started.
1: I want you to talk to a Jewish person that hasn't fully grasped the Messiah, or maybe you even have, but there is more for you to understand. And I want you to go back and tell your story. I mean, God deals with us Jewish people so differently.
0: Right.
1: It's to me the most miraculous thing I do. And I have people that operate in tremendous physical miracles as the Messiah of Israel did. But the most miraculous thing is rescuing a Jewish person after 2,000 years of wandering in circles because we did not know the Messiah. Right. Monty, tell us your story.
0: You know, if you'd have walked up to me, Sid, when I was a young man and said, are you a Christian? Do you believe in Jesus? I would have said yes. If you would have asked me a little more about why, I would have told you because my grandmother told me so. And I knew my grandmother would never lie to me, and she loved me, and she told me Jesus was the Christ, and I believe in Jesus because I believed in my grandma. But I knew that wasn't believing in God. And as I matured, well, I had a preacher who said, you got to make a decision. Got to make a decision
1: for
0: God.
1: Let me go back. Your father is Jewish. What was his Jewish background?
0: It's through the father's line. It traces all the way back 7 generations.
1: Wow.
0: And in fact, my father that was in Indiana, he's written up in the Judaic Encyclopedia. He was one of the founding fathers of the state of Indiana. My grandfather was a brigadier general for the Union Army. He was killed by Missouri bushwhackers there with Grant at Paducah Springs. You know, part of my father's line is the history. And then on down, they got involved with the railroads. That's what caused them to. It's an American story of my father's coming through this country.
1: So kind of bottom line, how does someone that has this diverse background, you know, anyone could say, I believe in Jesus. I mean, you could say, I believe the sky is blue. Anyone can
0: right.
1: do that. But every person, Jew or Gentile, has to have experiential knowledge. Their experience is different. Everyone's different, as you'll find out, especially with us Jewish people.
0: Right.
1: But with all people, you need experiential knowledge, or you'll just have head knowledge. And head knowledge doesn't even help you that much in this life. Monty, tell me how you had your experiential knowledge.
0: I'm 20 years old. I'm in the Navy. I finally left all of that. And I knew, just because I believed in my grandmother, that's not the real thing. I believed what my family thought, that wasn't the real thing. I needed to know for sure. In fact, I had a conversation with God.
1: What's not the real thing?
0: In other words, just because I repeat what somebody says, that isn't necessarily it's real for me.
1: Yeah.
0: And I was repeating what others said. I admit it. I believed what they said to believe. You know, but I didn't believe it. I didn't know enough about it. In fact, I prayed to God and I said, God, I want to be real honest with you. I don't know enough about you to believe in you. I actually prayed that to God. Hmm. I said, so if you're real, you got to show me something more.
1: So you were even a step further. You were not sure there was even a God.
0: Right.
1: Okay.
0: I've been in the Navy long enough. I found out there was a real world out here. It was a lot different in my hometown. And at that point, I'm trying to sort out, you know, how is God real and is he going to be part of my life or what? Well, God did answer that prayer. He did send me a man, and that man simply shared some scripture with me, just pure scripture. It clicked, and it made sense. And it was a verse out of 1 John 5:11 and 12. This is the record that God has given to us, eternal life. This life is in His Son. He who has the Son has life. Who does not have the Son of God does not have life. And at that moment, I said, now I understand why He had to come out of the grave. He proved He had eternal life. He proved that He could get me past death to eternal life. He had to do that to prove that. Well, that clicked. And I said, well, how do you get Him? I mean, how do you get Him in you? You know, and he said, well, it's you invite Him into your life. And he led me through what's typically called a sinner's prayer. I invited the Lord to come in my life. And at that moment, then something else clicked.
1: What?
0: And it was, I had prayed that prayer way back when I was 12 years old. I had seen the movie, The Ten Commandments. And I was a firstborn son, my family. It was about the Hebrew people that my father had told me about. And it was about the Passover, and scared the living daylights out of me. I mean, what is stopping God from doing that again? You know, and that night I went back and I cried to God. I mean, I really, in tears, I cried to God and I said, God, please save me. I don't know what it means. I don't know what you're about. I don't know who you are, but I prayed that. Now, here I'm at 20 years later, and now I hear scripture being spoken, and I went, wait a minute, I've done this. This is what happened to me. But I didn't realize at the time what had happened. But suddenly now it clicked and it made sense. Now here's where it gets interesting. So at that point, that same fellow who shared that verse with me came to me about 2 weeks later and he said, Monty, I says, I've never done this with anyone ever before, but God told me I'm to give you certain scriptures that you are to remember because this is going to be about your life. And I'm like, okay, I'll receive whatever. And he opened up Deuteronomy chapter 8. He said, what you're going to be learning is that man does not live by bread alone, but by every word that proceeds out of the mouth of God. The lesson of what the children of Israel were supposed to be learning in the wilderness. Now, that made a lot of sense to me because I knew what it was like to grow up hungry. Because I grew up in very humble settings and sometimes we didn't have enough. So I knew how important getting bread was. And part of the reason I went to the Navy was I wanted to find my own lot in life. I didn't want to be in need. I didn't want to live in need for the rest of my life. And so that verse made a lot of sense to me. But there was another part in that chapter that really got my attention.
1: What's that?
0: And that was verse 18. I will give you the power to gain wealth in your hands so that I might confirm the covenant I made with your fathers. And that all of a sudden made sense. Wait a minute, my fathers, you mean my Hebrew fathers? You mean my Jewish background? You're going to confirm something for me, and that's what started me on the journey of what ultimately led to me growing in my messianic faith and understanding, you know, the God of Israel, the God of Abraham, Isaac, and Jacob, He's my God. And the Messiah was sent by Him. And that's this whole story of salvation and redemption that we all talk about.
1: I want you to talk to a Jewish person that the only thing they know about Jesus is we Jews don't believe in Him. And the average Christian then says, okay, they don't know where to go from there. Take that person that said, we don't believe in Jesus.
0: Well, let me tell you that I agree with that person in this respect, because one of the things that really bothered me as I became a believer in Jesus was the following. How is it possible that the most religious people in the world, the Jewish people, looking for the Messiah to come, wanting the Messiah to come, when the Messiah comes, how is it they didn't believe in Him? They're looking for Him. He's coming to fulfill the prophecies. What happened that we somehow messed that up? How come they didn't get it? And I was very intrigued about trying to understand what is the basis of belief and why didn't they accept it? I had a recent conversation not too long ago with an Orthodox Jew. We had that same conversation. And it was very clear. He's Jewish. He doesn't believe in Jesus. Okay, we got it. And he made an offhand mocking comment about Christians. So I decided to kind of play along with him a little bit. And I related on some other Jewish thought that he would identify with. Yeah, you know, those Christians, you know, they don't quite understand everything and so forth. And that kind of opened him up a little bit. So I, with the door open, I said, and this is the question I would ask any Jewish person. Do you really believe that God, you know, had Moses at the burning bush and sent Moses back to our people in Egypt and used Moses to deliver our people out of Egypt, the great story of us coming out, being born as a nation? And I said, you remember that God gave, you know, Moses asked this question of God, why will they believe me if I go back? And God answered him and said, I'm going to give you three signs. And he gave Moses three signs to show to the children of Israel. He could take his staff and turn it into a serpent. He could put his hand in his cloak and become leprous, dead, put his hand back in and make it clean instantly, instant healing. And he could turn water into blood. He said, show them those signs and they will believe. Moses went back, and according to the scriptures, he did that and the people believed. I asked this Jewish fellow, I said, do you believe that's true? Do you believe that really happened, that Moses went back, showed those signs, and that's how they believed? And he said, well, yeah. I said, are you aware of the fact that Yeshua did the exact same signs when he came to us as Messiah? Did you know he turned water into wine, water into blood? Water into wine means the same thing. It's about life. Do you know that he did instant healings for people? Did you know that he said that when he would be lifted up on the cross, he would be like Moses' staff lifted up, and you would see the I am God? He did the same signs. How is it that you believe the signs that God gave Moses, but you don't believe the same signs that he gave Yeshua?
1: That's quite a question to ponder.
0: Right. Well, I believe that we Jews, we pride ourselves a little bit on our intellect and our intelligence, and we think we do understand. And I think if we appeal to that and boldly speak what God has said, not necessarily man's opinion, I think it registers in our souls. I think there's something that we all share together in the ancient story of how Israel came to be, to begin with, from Moses through the prophets. The question is, did Moses really talk of this fellow named Yeshua of Nazareth? Well, that's a question for us to ask and answer. Let's look at the evidence. Let's see if the evidence supports it or not. And that's what I did. I went back to prove that Yeshua is the Messiah. I said, I'm going to look at every prophecy that Moses and the prophets said. Did he do it? Yes, he did it. And if I can believe that Moses and there's a God of Israel, a creator God of all this, well, then why can't I believe this part too? And as a result, it then opens up a whole lot more.
1: Tell us some of the prophecies that really will help a Jewish person watching right now.
0: There are, let me share it this way. In the kingdom of God, God has said there's three components to the kingdom. First of all, you got to have a king. If you don't have a king, you don't have a kingdom. Number two, the size of the kingdom is based on the number of servants. The greater number of servants, the greater the kingdom. And then he also says there has to be a land for the kingdom. In our case, it's the promised land, the land that was promised to Abraham, to his descendants. The Messiah, who's to be the king of the kingdom, which is called Israel, by the way, it involves all of us. It involves the land, it involves all of us who believe in God and the King himself. You know, when John the Baptist spoke up at the beginning of Yeshua's ministry and said, repent for the kingdom of God is at hand, he was announcing the King is coming. He was announcing, hey, the King's getting ready to come to the kingdom. We had some servants, you know, we had the land there, and the King's coming. You know, hey, the kingdom of God is at hand, okay? But we didn't have all the servants yet. We didn't have all that God wanted to increase in his kingdom, and we're working toward that. And right now, we have many Jewish people all over the world, scattered over the world. That's a whole nother story about how we got there. But the day is coming when the king is going to return, and this time, not only is he returning, but he's going to gather up all that belong to him and bring us back to the land. And that's the reason why today I find it so fascinating the days we live in with what's going on in the land of Israel with the Jewish people. Because if you want to see something that's real, that God's doing, that comes right off the pages of the prophets, just look at what's going on in the land today. Look at the conflicts that are over there. These are the words of the prophets. And by the way, the stage is being set for the king to return and to bring all the scattered exiles of Israel back.
1: I want you to look into the camera and tell the prophetic reasons in the Bible why Jesus is the Jewish Messiah.
0: Yeshua of Nazareth is the Messiah because he has come in accordance with Moses and the prophets. It's just the same way that Philip told Nathanael, we have found him spoken by Moses and the prophets. We don't make the decision on who the Messiah is based on other men's conclusions. We go to what Moses and the prophets said, and we measure ourselves. What did he do? What did he say? Does it line up with the prophecies of who the Messiah is to be? And that is being honest to our faith. That's being honest before God, who's our creator.
1: But the average Jewish person doesn't even know this. Could you, by memory, state a few?
0: I state a few of the prophecies? Well, I'll take you this one. It said that he would be born down in Bethlehem.
1: No, talk to the audience.
0: It said he would be born down in Bethlehem. But you know when the Magi showed up and they asked, where is he supposed to be born? They asked the scholars, where is he to be born? Down in Bethlehem. So the Magi went down there, and Herod, he said, hey, when you find him, you let me know. I want to ask you a question. Why didn't the religious men, all the scribes and the Pharisees, why didn't they run down to Bethlehem to see if the Messiah was down there? They're the ones that had the prophecies. Why didn't they go down there? You want to know why? I'll tell you why. Because we all know that the Messiah comes to Jerusalem. Jerusalem is the city of the king. I'll tell you what they did. They got their expectations in front of the prophecies. And any time that your expectations are contrary to the prophecies, you're going to make a huge mistake. It is key to go back to what is actually written by Moses and the prophets, not what our expectations are. Set aside our expectations and go back and see what the scripture says for yourself. And that's where you will get the answer to your question. That's what I did, and that's what I've seen many of my brethren do. And as a result, they have come to know the Messiah as never before.
1: You know, there were two scriptures that caused me as a Jew to become a solid citizen in the kingdom of God. The first one was Jeremiah 31:31. Behold, the days come in which I shall make a new covenant, new covenant with the house of Israel and the house of Judah, not according to the covenant that I made with their forefathers. But this is the covenant. What is this new covenant? And then I went to what I know is your favorite scripture, which I'd like you to teach just a little bit from, Isaiah 53. If you'll look at the audience.
0: Isaiah 53 begins with the following words. Who has believed our report, and to whom is the arm of the Lord revealed unto? There's a very interesting question there. The question is, who understands the arm of the Lord? Now, in the Hebrew, that's Zoroah Adonai. Every Passover, if you're a Jewish person like me, you come to the Passover table, and on the Seder platter is a shank bone. It's a lamb bone. Guess what its name is? The Zoroah. The Zoroah Adonai. Who understands what that means and what it represents? Yeshua came as the promised Lamb of God. He was promised by Abraham, our father. Abraham told Isaac, the Lord will provide himself the lamb in that place. And Yeshua came and was that lamb to the slaughter, just as Isaiah 53 talks about. And he was the one that was the person that was the centerpiece of the Passover force, the Passover lamb that we celebrate each year. Seeing those symbols beforehand given to us, And understanding them is the key to understanding all of our customs, all of our traditions, and understanding how God is involved with us. And He gave those as gifts to us so that we might understand His purposes and His plan for us. And by the way, He has good plans for us to prosper us, to help us, literally to save us, and to make us a part of His kingdom. We do it every Passover. And the rest of Isaiah 53 goes into describing the price He would pay. And when He was crucified, He fulfilled every one of those words in there. He was crushed for our iniquities. With His stripes we are healed. He was pierced for our transgressions. All of those events took place in that one act of sacrifice on the cross. And it was the words of Isaiah 53. Now, I know it's very difficult for some of my Jewish brethren to deal with that passage of Scripture. In fact, it's rarely read or spoken of in the Jewish community. They think it's some kind of Christian literature. No, it's the words of Isaiah spoken to us. It's about the Messiah, the suffering servant who came to pay the price for us, who was humble when He came to us. He paid the price so that we might receive forgiveness for our transgressions and our sins. And that's the only way, according to God's law, that we can satisfy His holy requirements. A price must be paid. A sacrifice must be offered. If I could summarize for you the great teaching that God gave us through Abraham, faith is counted as righteousness. Righteousness has kissed justice. Justice has demanded sacrifice, and with sacrifice, you receive salvation. We learn all of that through Abraham. By the way, that was all taught before the Torah ever came. That was taught the faith of Abraham, the God of Abraham that we follow. And He was promised that He would have many descendants as the stars of the sky. You and I are Hebrews. We are Jews. We are the people of the book. We are the people that were promised to Abraham. Look up in the sky, pick a star out. It's probably you that Abraham saw. That's who we are. That's our destiny. That's what God purposed and intended, and that's what we are a part of.
1: You know, I'm going back to Isaiah 53. It starts out, who would believe our report? In other words, who's going to believe the report of the prophets? Will any Jewish person say, that's Jesus? Written 800 years before Jesus even came in the flesh. Who would believe our report? And to whom is the arm of the Lord revealed? Do you know what that means, the arm of the Lord? What does it mean?
0: Zeruah Adonai.
1: What does that mean?
0: Well, that's the work of the Lamb. The life of the Lamb has been given for us. Do we understand the Lamb has been given for us?
1: It also says a little later in that same prophet, Isaiah, that the arm of the Lord will come. It's another name for Messiah. That's what it's talking about. What does it mean to you in Isaiah, where it says 53rd chapter, by His stripes we were healed? What does that mean to you?
0: Well, there's a lot of evidence that God is still doing incredible things amongst us, even as the Messiah came and did many miracles when He was with us on the earth. To this day, and still to this day, through the work of the Holy Spirit that He gave to us, we still see the hand of God moving over His people and doing miraculous things to help us. And it all requires simple faith. Do we believe the promises of God? Do we believe God intends to do good to us? Do we believe that He has a covenant with us? And with that faith, a lot of incredible things take place. And God manifests Himself, and we can have confidence in Him as to what He's doing. And so we can walk out this faith and have confidence for the days ahead and the hope of a kingdom that will be with Him.
1: You know, I'll tell you how I love that particular verse in Isaiah 53. By His stripes we are healed. Why are we healed? Because of His stripes What are stripes? Stripes, he was beaten with a whip. He had a crown, which flesh, his flesh was torn apart. Other stripes, there was a crown of thorns over his head. Blood was dripping all over his face and his beard. And then when he was crucified, his body was pierced. It even says the word pierced in the Torah. Why did he have to suffer like that? Because he had to pay the penalty for the crime. But he didn't commit any crime. He was sinless. He paid the penalty for the crime of my sins. He paid the penalty for the crime of your sins. And by his stripes, by paying that penalty, not only were you healed, it's even better. God wiped away every single misdeed you've ever done. What you did in secret still exists unless the blood of the Passover lamb washes you clean. I would like to make sure that you have your own experiential knowledge of God through the one who paid the penalty so that you could have your only experiential knowledge of God. That's Yeshua, Hebrew for Jesus. If you'll repeat this prayer out loud, mean it to the best of your ability, I promise you, you'll be just like we are. Not you know because of intellectual knowledge, but you know because of something deeper, heart knowledge. You know that you know that you know. Repeat this prayer, whether you're Jewish or Gentile, whether you've even said a prayer like this before but never had an encounter with God, an experience with God, that it would be different for me than you, but it'll be what you need. Repeat after me this prayer out loud. Dear God, I'm a sinner. Against you and you alone have I sinned. And I'm so sorry. I believe the blood of Yeshua has washed me clean. And now that I'm clean, Jesus, come and live inside of me. Thank you for saving me from my sins. I make you Lord over every area of my life. If you fully understand Messiah, you will find shalom and fulfillment in Judaism. Jesus is the Son of Peace and the Lamb that was slain. I encourage you to explore this for yourself by reading the most anointed teaching booklet you'll ever read on Isaiah 53. For more insights, get your free copy of Does Isaiah 53 Speak of Jesus? For your free copy, download, visit sidroth.org/KI53D. Would you look in the camera and pray for those that have viewed this show right now, a prayer of blessing over them?
0: Yeah. Father, I ask right now, those that have viewed this program and have listened to us speak here about you, through your Holy Spirit, you to reach down into their hearts, open their ears and their heart to hear the message of repentance and salvation. And I ask, Lord, that you would confirm your presence with them by stepping into their life and helping them directly with wherever they're at and whatever need that they have. And show them, Lord, how true you are and how real you are for them in their life. I thank you, Lord, for doing that. I thank you for my brethren, and I thank you that you love even my brethren even more than I do. And I thank you for doing this wonderful thing for all of Israel. In Yeshua's name.
1: Still supernatural after 50 years. Thank you, Holy Spirit. Go and flow.

0: 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We'd appreciate any contributions we get, large or small. And we thank you so much for listening. We have a lot of plans for this new rest of this year and a new year coming. So pray for us and listen to us, and we appreciate it. Thank you very much. Amen and amen. Hallelujah.
1: How do you do? Sooner or later, everyone experiences tragedy and finds it hard to understand, harder still to overcome. Next week on Unshackled, you'll hear the true story of a family that went through the worst kind of tragedy. If you know someone trapped in despair, invite them to hear the next Unshackled. How do you do? It isn't easy to turn tragedy into victory, but it is possible. The man in the following story didn't think so. For a long time, he was trapped in a prison of meaningless pain that seemed to have no end. But it did end. And he learned the meaning when his mind and heart and life were unshackled. Proclaiming the good news through dramatic true life stories, this is Unshackled, produced in Chicago by Pacific Garden Mission. Everyone who comes to Pacific Garden Mission is special, whether a listening friend of Unshackled who visits the old lighthouse to see how lives are transformed, or whether it's a homeless man or woman who comes to find the way to change their lives. Folks who run the mission are special too. Some of them were once homeless themselves, but since the mission gave them food, clothing, and a new way of life, their greatest joy is helping others out of bondage. Street people are mostly destitute, so everything is free at Pacific Garden Mission, including the gift of eternal life, which makes everyone special. And now for broadcast around the earth, here's program number 2448 in the series Unshackled, the program that makes you face yourself and think.
2: Come on, kids. Daddy's home from work. Hi, Dennis.
3: Hi, hon. How's my favorite family, huh? Hey, did you kids help Mama today?
2: They've been watching for you. They want to go swimming before supper.
3: Oh, fine. Where's Andrew?
2: He was with the other kids a minute ago. Andrew!
3: Better find him. I don't want him falling down the stairs again. He's as clumsy as I was at that age.
2: Come on, kids. Spread out and look for him. Andrew!
3: Andrew, Daddy's home.
2: Oh, dear Lord! He's in the pool. He's jumped in the pool. Oh, get him out, Scott. Get him out.
1: They were an ordinary American family living in the suburbs of Long Island, fulfilling the American dream. They had just bought and moved into their first home. Theirs was an ideal life where Dad worked and Mom took care of the children. Life was on track for them until that fateful day in June when everything came to a stop. This is the true story of how Dennis Kennedy and his family were unshackled.
3: I'm Dennis Kennedy, and I came from a big family myself. Dad died of cancer when I was six, leaving Mom with five boys to raise. A few years later, she remarried a widower with two girls. My stepfather took good care of us, but even so, I gave them more trouble than any of the other kids. I was failing high school until they put me in trade school, where I graduated in 1965 at the top of my class. A few months later, I joined the Navy, and after basic training, they sent me to Scotland, where I met Pearl.
2: So where are you from then, cheeky swine?
3: Why do you call me that? It sounds terrible. My name is Dennis.
2: If you're going to live in our country, you might as well get used to our ways.
3: I grew up around New York City, Pearl.
2: You must be bored being here in Holy Loch after living in such a big city.
3: Hey, you Scots like to drink and fight and party, just like Americans. And I did plenty of that when I first got here. But I got tired of waking up sick, so I started going places alone. It's kind of lonely, though.
4: What do you do for the Navy, Dennis?
3: Repair work. I'm on a nuclear subtender.
4: Were you here when all the war protesters tried to board the ships?
3: Yeah. We almost had an international incident, didn't we? I like the people of Scotland, though. Especially you, Pearl. You're the most beautiful girl I ever met.
4: Would you like to come home with me and meet my mom and dad?
3: Pearl's family made me feel welcome and let me stay in a spare bedroom. I guess they could see I was lonely. I learned to love them as if they were part of my own family. And her father said yes when I asked for her hand in marriage.
4: Don't be discouraged, Dennis.
3: I never dreamed it would be so hard to get married.
4: Your church said they would marry us in 6 months.
3: I don't want to wait that long. Besides, who needs a dispensation when you love someone?
4: Well, we can't get married in my church because you're not barn.
3: Oh, man, I don't understand this. We love each other.
4: My uncle is a lay pastor, but we haven't been to his church in a very long time. Not since Mom had an argument with someone there.
3: In the States, you can just get a license and then go get married.
4: What about your mother's objections?
3: Hey, listen, she'll accept you when she meets you.
4: We can always have a civil ceremony at the registry office in Greenock.
3: Is that okay with you?
4: I love you. That's all that matters.
3: Let's go. After our marriage, we lived with Pearl's folks for a while and were very happy. But after our daughter Denise was born, things started to change.
4: What's wrong?
3: Why all the questions?
4: What do you mean?
3: Well, I get the third degree from your mother every day. Where will you live in the States? What will you do for a job?
4: But she's worried about us. She said a lot of Yanks leave their wives when they go back to the States.
3: Listen to me. I love you, and I love our daughter very much. There's no way I'm gonna leave you and her. I'll always take care of you.
4: I believe you, Dennis.
3: And don't listen to your mother. I'm really angry at her for telling you all these things. We're gonna move out and get our own place. I didn't think about her parents' feelings. Their fear of losing a daughter and granddaughter. So there was a lot of angry shouting when we moved out. We patched things up later, but it was never the same. We settled in a cottage with a garden where life was simple, where milk came by horse and carriage every morning. One Sunday, Pearl's uncle took us to Loch Lomond, and we stopped for a picnic along the way.
4: Denise doesn't think much of pickles.
3: She'll learn. A little sour food makes you appreciate the sweet even more.
5: Oh, it's beautiful out here, isn't it?
3: Man, I love it. I love the quietness, the simple life. For a guy who was born and raised in New York City, this is heaven.
5: Yeah, I've been meaning to talk with you about that, Dennis. Do you know the Lord Jesus?
3: I was raised in the church, Hamilton.
5: No, there's no the same thing as knowing the Lord Jesus. You need him in your heart and life. You need to be born again to have the assurance of going to heaven. Pearl, you should be telling Dennis about Christ.
4: I didn't think it was my place, Uncle Hamilton.
5: Well, it's every believer's place to witness to the lost about the Savior. Let me tell you about him, Dennis.
3: I didn't really understand what he was talking about, and I didn't see any need for Jesus in my life, not even after the accident. I was driving my car along the coast road to catch a Liberty boat to my ship when a lumber truck forced me off the road right through the stone embankment. I was pinned in a car, and only the stones kept the car from falling off the cliff to the shore below.
6: Get down before you make it fall off the cliff! The door is stuck! Get out of the way and I'll kick the glass out!
7: All right, move on. Dennis! Oh, man, I thought that was your car hanging there. You could have dropped off any minute.
3: Oh, man. Oh, I almost got killed.
7: Come on, sit in my car until the police come.
3: Oh, did you see that? He ran me off the road. I got over as far as I could. Scraped the whole side of my car on that stone wall.
7: Look at the skid marks. Obviously, that guy was in your lane.
4: Dennis? Oh, dear God, you're alive.
3: Pearl, what are you doing here?
4: I was on the bus going to town when we stopped for the accident. Somebody said the Yank in the car was dead and I fainted.
3: Well, I would be dead if the car had fallen, but the stones held.
4: Thank God. Oh, thank God.
3: I wasn't used to thanking God for things, not even for our children. Our son Scott was born in 1970, 3 weeks before my tour in the Navy was up and we left for the States. We stayed with my parents while I worked and saved enough to get our own apartment in Queens. There, we made lots of friends and partied all the time, sometimes all night. In 1974, our third child, Heather, was born. Andrew came in 1976 and Sean in 1978. We were friendly with a Scottish couple who sang in bars, and one night Pearl went with them to the club without me. And when she returned home, I really lit into her.
2: How dare you throw all my clothes outside like that?
8: How dare you go to a party without me? You know I don't like that.
2: You go out with your friends without me.
8: That's different. We mostly go fishing.
2: And then you go drinking.
8: Oh, look, I need to have a little fun, Pearl. You know what I mean? I work two jobs to support this family.
2: I need to have some fun, too. You think I like staying home, taking care of babies all the time?
8: Pearl, please.
2: We don't have money to do anything.
8: Don't start with
2: me. We don't even have privacy sleeping on the couch like this. I hate it.
8: Well, maybe you should go back to Scotland.
3: We remembered how good life was when we were first married in Scotland, and I applied for a visa to live and work there. Pearl went first, taking the children to see if there were any jobs for me, while I stayed with my brother, working to save all the money I could. There was no work for me in Scotland, so I bought a house way out in Long Island. And when Pearl came back, we rented a little cabin out on Long Island for 3 weeks until our house was ready. Life was good again.
2: It's fun living here, Dennis, but I'll be glad to get into our house. Just think, 4 bedrooms and 3 baths.
3: And our own swimming pool. Thank God for the GI Bill. We couldn't afford to buy a house like that.
2: Being here is almost like being back in Scotland, don't you think?
3: Yeah, the kids really love the water. Fishing, crabbing, scalloping.
2: They can't wait for summer so they can swim in the pool.
3: Look at Andrew helping Sean.
2: He's our sunshine boy.
3: Hey, did you hear him wake me up this morning? Daddy, it's morning time. Let's go play ball.
2: Hard to believe he's 3 years old.
3: I didn't like being separated from you, Pearl. I missed you and the kids so much. Let's never do that again.
2: You're right. This is the way life should be.
3: Not long after we moved into our home, Andrew missed a step going to the basement and fell down the stairs. He split his head and needed 27 stitches, so we knew he was clumsy like me. But we never expected him to fall into the pool the way he did that summer day. I could see he was blue and wasn't breathing when Scott brought him out of the pool.
1: In a moment, Dennis will tell us the rest of his story.
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3: I told my wife to call 911 while I started CPR, even though I'd never been trained. Neighbors heard the kids screaming and came to help. I was saying, "Please, God, don't let this happen," while I continued CPR. Paramedics were there in minutes, and I got in the ambulance with them. All the way to the hospital, I cried, "Please, God, don't let my son die."
2: Dennis! Dennis, where is he?
3: In the emergency room. They told me to wait here.
2: He's going to be all right, isn't he? Oh, God, he has to be all right.
3: God can't let him die, Pearl. Not our golden boy.
2: I can't believe this happened. I should have watched him better.
3: Oh, come on, hush. There's plenty of blame to go around. We mustn't do that to ourselves.
5: Excuse me. I'm the chaplain here at the hospital. I heard about your son. Is there...

0: and breathing on his own.
1: Oh, thank God.
0: He's not out of the woods yet, but there is hope.
2: They worked on my son through the night, the longest night I ever had. The next day at noon, the doctor came and said Andrew was dying, and there wasn't much time. I held him in my arms as he died. We buried our beautiful fair-haired boy, and I felt as if my heart was ripped right out of me. I was raised to be a man and control of my emotions and surroundings, but I was in control of nothing. I was totally broken. Oh, Pearl, it hurts so much.
1: I know, Dennis. I keep wondering, where is he?
2: It all happened so fast. One minute we had everything, and the next he's gone forever.
1: Will it ever stop hurting?
2: I'm supposed to be strong for the rest of you, but I miss him so much. I'd give anything to have him back again.
1: I turn around and expect to see him there laughing and playing.
2: Oh, why did this happen? That's what I keep wondering. Why? It makes no sense at all.
1: Someone somewhere must have the answer. I don't.
2: Somehow, I have to make myself go to work. People told me that time is a good healer, but don't you believe it. I went almost 2 years crying my way to work. I had 4 other children who needed me, but I knew life would never be the same. On weekends, I found some relief by fishing and drinking with my friends. If I drank enough, it deadened the pain. My wife took a different way.
3: Remember I told you about Denise's teacher, Sandra? How she helped Denise deal with the accident?
2: Yeah.
3: It turns out her husband is also born again. He's blind, Dennis, but they're musicians, and they've made several albums. The other day when I was at school, he was singing a hymn to Sean.
2: That's nice. Could I have some more coffee, please?
3: Sure. I really like them, Dennis. They invited us to come to church tomorrow. That's real close to us.
2: That's nice.
3: Would you like to go? I'm going to take the children.
2: Oh, no, honey, I'm going fishing. You go ahead without me. I had no problem with Pearl taking the kids to church because that left me free to go fishing. Then our daughter's teacher and her husband invited Pearl and me to the house one night. We listened to their music, and he explained how he came to know Jesus Christ through his illness, pain, and ultimate blindness.
4: It wasn't just physical blindness I was suffering, Dennis. It was spiritual blindness. I couldn't see what God had done for me, how he not only created me, but he also provided atonement for my sins through Christ's death on the cross. Do you remember the story of the blind man in the Gospel of John?
2: No, not really.
4: Jesus restored his sight, and the man told everyone, "Once I was blind, but now I can see." Well, that's me. He took away the bitterness I felt and gave me a love for him and for others. I am physically blind, but Jesus healed my spiritual blindness. That's why we give him the glory through our music.
2: Yeah, that's wonderful.
4: Dennis, if you would believe the gospel and open your heart to Jesus and let him come in and be Lord of your life, then you can make this tragedy you had into a great victory for Christ.
2: You don't know what you're talking about! How can I open my heart when it's broken in pieces? There's no victory in losing my son!
1: Dennis!
2: I don't want to listen to this, Pearl. I'm leaving. You can stay if you want. How can that man be serious?
3: He's just trying to help you, Dennis.
2: What victory is in drowning of a little boy?
3: I can't answer you with words, but something in my heart tells me God knows what we're going through, and he wants to help us.
2: Well, he shouldn't have taken our son.
3: We can't blame God for that, honey.
2: He's God, isn't he? He's all-powerful and all-knowing, isn't he? I wished he'd tell me why. Pearl was like a totally different person as she continued going to church every week. One by one, the children came home and told me they got saved. I didn't understand, but they were a powerful witness for Jesus. I asked Pearl, what is this saved? And she said, why don't you come to church and find out? So I went to an Easter morning breakfast at the church.
0: Today on Easter, we celebrate.

0: right, the resurrection of Christ, his victory over sin and death. And his victory can be your victory if he lives in you. The Bible says in Galatians chapter 2, verse 20, I am crucified with Christ. Nevertheless, I live, yet not I, but Christ liveth in me. And the life which I now live in the flesh, I live by the faith of the Son of God, who loved me and gave himself for me. It was love that sent Jesus to the cross. Love for you. According to John chapter 3, verse 17, Jesus assures us, for God sent not his Son into the world to condemn the world, but that the world through him might be saved. Let today be your resurrection from the dead past. Let Jesus come into your heart right now.
1: Well, what did you think of the service?
2: Yeah, they sure are friendly.
1: It's different from my church back in Scotland.
2: That big guy that welcomed us, he made me feel right at home, the way he made room for us at his table.
1: The food was good, too.
2: Have you been talking to that preacher about me?
1: No, why?
2: Well, because it seemed like he was speaking directly to me.
1: I feel that way sometimes.
2: You know the part when he asked people to put up a hand if they wanted to let Jesus come into their hearts and get saved?
1: Yes.
2: Well, I felt myself wanting to, but I just couldn't raise my hand. The weeks after that were the worst we've ever gone through in our family. We had been married 15 years by then and had never had any arguments over religion.
1: Dennis!
2: I am not going to that church with you, and that's final.
1: Why are you being like this?
2: Because I'm not going to change my religion, that's why.
1: It's not about changing your religion. It's about changing your heart. It's about knowing Jesus Christ as your Lord and personal Savior.
2: I don't want to hear that!
1: Did that make you feel better, throwing the Bible?
2: No.
1: The only one who can heal your broken heart is Jesus. He will make a difference in your life.
2: I knew I needed someone or some way to ease the pain. A week passed and Pearl said the pastor of the church wanted to come and talk with me. I said okay.
0: We'll have to go fishing together sometime, Dennis. I like to fish.
2: Great.
0: I didn't come over to talk about fishing, though. I came to talk about losing a son. And I know it's been painful for you. I don't think anything in this world is harder than losing a child.
2: You got that right.
0: I guess you know God lost a son too. The Bible says in John chapter 3, verse 16, for God so loved the world that he gave his only begotten son, that whosoever believeth in him should not perish, but have everlasting life.
2: I can sure relate to God losing his son.
0: Dennis, by you getting saved, you can know exactly where your son is. And you can also know where you're going when you die. You'll be with your son and Jesus in heaven forever. All it takes is to accept the gospel, that God became a man, Jesus Christ. Jesus died for all the sins of the world. He was buried and rose again the third day, victorious over sin and death. Are you following me, Dennis?
2: Yes.
0: All you have to do is repent from your sins. Recognize that you're a sinner who cannot save yourself through works of your own. Jesus said in John chapter 11, verses 25 and 26, I am the resurrection and the life. He that believeth in me, though he were dead, yet shall he live. And whosoever liveth and believeth in me shall never die. Believest thou this? Dennis, open your heart and ask Jesus to save you. Won't you pray with me now?
2: I knew I either had to reject Jesus or accept him as my Lord and Savior. I started to cry like a baby. And with many tears, I prayed to receive him. I knew Christ had saved me for all eternity.
1: I am so happy, Dennis.
2: Me too, honey.
0: You've just made the most important decision of your life.
2: You know, I was pretty rebellious when I was a teenager. And one time, I got in a fight with my mother and moved out of the house. This was just before I went into the Navy. I rented a room in a house owned by a little old lady who tried to tell me the gospel then, but I wouldn't listen. Man, I wished I had.
0: Well, your heart wasn't ready. But God planted the seed anyway.
2: Your uncle tried to tell me too, Pearl.
0: Your heart had to be broken before you would listen. Psalm 34, verse 18 says, "The Lord is nigh unto them that are of a broken heart, and saveth such as be of a contrite spirit."
2: You know, for the first time, I feel a peace about Andrew. I know he's safe with Jesus, and someday, I'll be with him again. Christ came into my life in April 1982. I still love and miss my son, but the love of Jesus surpasses all. Serving the Lord has been exciting, fulfilling, and healing. For 10 years, my wife and I have worked with a youth group, including Vacation Bible School. And our greatest joy is leading young people to Christ. My prayer is that this testimony will touch all who hear and point them to Jesus. He turns tragedies into victories if you open your heart to him. As Habakkuk says in verse 18 of chapter 3, "Yet I will rejoice in the Lord. I will be joyful in God my Savior."
3: Friend, whatever tragedy you are facing, like Dennis Kennedy, you can know the Savior whose love surpasses all. There's nothing you can do to earn this gift of forgiveness and eternal life in him. Romans chapter 10, verses 9 and 10 tell us plainly that if thou shalt confess with thy mouth the Lord Jesus, and shalt believe in thine heart that God hath raised him from the dead, thou shalt be saved. For with the heart man believeth unto righteousness, and with the mouth confession is made unto salvation.
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6: Many people have experienced it. You suddenly open your eyes and the clock reads somewhere between 3 and 5 in the morning. The room is silent. Everyone else is asleep. Your mind feels unusually alert and you begin to wonder, why am I awake right now? Is it just a normal part of sleep? Or could there be a deeper reason behind these quiet moments? If this has happened to you more than once, stay with me until the end, because what you're about to hear may completely change the way you respond the next time it happens. There is one important truth we need to understand before going any further. Waking up during the night does not automatically mean that God is sending you a special message. There are many natural reasons people wake up, including stress, changing sleep patterns, or everyday life. At the same time, many faithful believers have discovered that these quiet hours can become a valuable opportunity to slow down, pray, reflect, and seek God's guidance. Instead of rushing to one conclusion, the wise response is to approach the moment with both faith and discernment. Throughout the Bible, some of the most meaningful conversations with God happened during quiet moments when distractions were gone. Early mornings often became a time for prayer, wisdom, and preparation. The silence allowed people to focus without the noise of the day pulling their attention in every direction. Whether you are facing a difficult decision, praying for your family, searching for peace, or simply wanting to grow in your Christian life, these calm hours can become a powerful time to reconnect with God's Word and strengthen your faith. So before you decide that waking up between 3 a.m. and 5 a.m. is only a coincidence, or that it must always be a supernatural sign, I invite you to explore what Scripture actually teaches. In this video, we will uncover 10 meaningful biblical principles that can help explain why these moments matter. You will learn how early morning prayer, spiritual growth, biblical wisdom, God's timing, and a closer relationship with Him can transform the way you see these quiet hours. Make sure you stay until the end, because the final reason could completely reshape your daily walk with God. Many people search for a dramatic explanation when they wake up before sunrise, but the first lesson is surprisingly simple. Sometimes the value of these moments is not found in extraordinary events. It is found in the rare gift of complete silence. During the day, phones ring, responsibilities grow, and endless distractions compete for your attention. Between 3 a.m. and 5 a.m., however, the world often becomes still. That peaceful environment can create the perfect opportunity to pause, breathe, and spend a few meaningful minutes in prayer or quiet reflection. Think about how difficult it is to focus on important things when your schedule is full. From the moment the day begins, your attention is pulled toward work, family, finances, and countless small tasks. It becomes easy to say, "I'll pray later," or "I'll read the Bible when I have more time." Yet later often never comes. If you unexpectedly wake during these early hours and cannot immediately fall back asleep, you can choose to turn that interruption into something valuable instead of filling it with worry or endless scrolling through your phone. The Bible repeatedly shows the importance of seeking God early. Jesus often withdrew to quiet places before the day became busy, using those peaceful hours for prayer. This pattern reminds believers that the beginning of the day can shape everything that follows. You do not need a long speech or perfect words. A sincere prayer, a few verses from Scripture, and a thankful heart can bring clarity, renewed hope, and a calmer perspective before the challenges of the day begin. Over time, this simple habit can strengthen your faith and deepen your understanding of God's promises. Perhaps that is the real invitation behind these early awakenings. Instead of asking, "Why did this happen to me?" try asking, "How can I use this moment well?" Whether your awakening has a natural cause or simply happens without explanation, it can still become a meaningful opportunity for spiritual growth, personal reflection, and quiet conversation with God. Sometimes the greatest changes in a person's life do not begin with loud miracles. They begin with a quiet heart that chooses to listen, trust, and take one faithful step at a time. There are moments in life when the loudest answers do not come through noise, but through stillness. Many people spend their entire day surrounded by conversations, notifications, deadlines, and responsibilities. In that constant movement, it becomes difficult to notice what truly matters. If you wake up between 3 a.m. and 5 a.m., instead of immediately assuming something unusual is happening, consider using those quiet minutes to slow your thoughts and focus on God. The Bible often connects quietness with wisdom, prayer, and learning to trust Him. Sometimes the greatest benefit of these early hours is not receiving a dramatic sign, but creating space to hear timeless truth that busy schedules often drown out. When the world is asleep, distractions lose much of their power. There are no urgent meetings, no crowded streets, and very few interruptions demanding your attention. This peaceful setting makes it easier to read a few verses of Scripture, reflect on your life, or speak honestly in prayer. Many believers discover that early morning devotion becomes one of the most consistent parts of their Christian journey because it allows them to begin the day with a clear mind. Even 10 or 15 quiet minutes can help replace confusion with purpose and anxiety with calm confidence. Over weeks and months, this simple practice can strengthen your faith in ways that are not always immediately visible. The Bible gives several examples of people seeking God during quiet moments rather than in constant activity. Instead of rushing from one task to another, they paused long enough to listen, think, and pray. That pattern teaches an important lesson for every believer today. God has already revealed His truth through Scripture, and those peaceful early hours provide an excellent opportunity to understand it more deeply. Rather than chasing extraordinary experiences, focus on learning biblical wisdom that shapes everyday decisions. A steady habit of prayer, reading God's Word, and thoughtful reflection often produces lasting spiritual growth far more effectively than constantly searching for dramatic moments. The next time you find yourself awake before sunrise, resist the urge to fill the silence with unnecessary distractions. You do not have to force an experience or expect something extraordinary to happen every time. Instead, approach the moment with humility and an open heart. Thank God for another day of life. Ask Him for wisdom. Pray for your family and spend a few quiet minutes reading His Word. Whether you fall asleep again or begin your day early, you will have used that unexpected moment in a way that brings peace, strengthens your relationship with God, and builds a foundation for a faithful Christian life. Sometimes the quietest hours become the most meaningful because they remind us that true direction is often found when we choose to stop, listen, and seek God's wisdom first. One of the first reactions people have when they suddenly wake up in the middle of the night is fear. They look at the clock, notice it is somewhere between 3 a.m. and 5 a.m., and immediately begin searching for hidden meanings. Their thoughts race from one possibility to another, and before long, peace has been replaced by anxiety. But the Bible encourages a completely different response. Instead of allowing fear to control your mind, let that unexpected moment become an invitation to pray. Whether your awakening happened because of a normal sleep cycle or for reasons you cannot explain, prayer is always a wise place to begin. A calm conversation with God can bring more comfort than hours spent worrying about questions you cannot answer. Life places heavy burdens on every person. Some carry concerns about their children, while others struggle with financial pressure, health problems, broken relationships, or uncertain futures. During the busy hours of the day, those worries often stay hidden beneath work and responsibilities. Yet when everything becomes quiet before sunrise, those same concerns can suddenly feel much larger. Rather than letting your imagination create fearful stories, bring every concern before God with honesty. Tell Him exactly what is on your heart. Ask for wisdom instead of easy answers, for courage instead of panic, and for peace instead of endless overthinking. Many believers have discovered that sincere prayer changes their perspective even before their circumstances begin to change. Scripture repeatedly reminds us that prayer is not reserved only for special occasions. It is part of everyday life. You do not need perfect words or a long speech to approach God. Sometimes the most meaningful prayers are simple and genuine. You might thank Him for protecting your family through another night. You might ask Him to guide an important decision waiting for you later that day. You may even spend a few quiet moments praying for someone who has been on your mind. These small acts of faith gradually build a stronger relationship with God because they teach you to depend on Him consistently rather than only during times of crisis. Over time, what once felt like an interruption can become one of the most peaceful parts of your daily routine. Imagine how different your mornings could become if every unexpected awakening turned into a moment of trust instead of fear. Instead of reaching for your phone or filling your mind with anxious thoughts, you could begin with gratitude, scripture, and quiet prayer. That simple choice has the power to reshape your attitude before the sun even rises. It reminds you that no challenge is too great to place in God's hands, and that every new day begins with fresh opportunities to walk by faith. Whether you quickly fall asleep again or stay awake until morning, you will have invested those precious minutes in something that strengthens your heart, renews your hope, and prepares you to face the day with confidence and peace. There are seasons in life when nothing seems to move as quickly as we hope. You pray for direction, but the answer feels delayed. You work hard, yet the breakthrough does not arrive. During these moments, it is easy to believe that nothing is happening. However, the Bible often shows that growth takes place long before visible results appear. Just as a tree develops strong roots beneath the ground before anyone sees new branches, faith is often strengthened during quiet seasons of waiting. If you find yourself awake between 3 a.m. and 5 a.m., use that time to remember that patience is not wasted time. It can become an opportunity to renew your trust in God's plan instead of becoming discouraged by the pace of life. Many people measure progress only by what they can see. They expect immediate success, quick solutions, and instant answers to every prayer. When those expectations are not met, disappointment begins to grow. Yet some of the most important lessons in the Christian life are learned through steady faithfulness rather than dramatic moments. Think about how a builder carefully lays one brick at a time before a strong house stands. Every brick may seem small, but together they create something lasting. In the same way, every prayer, every act of obedience, and every quiet morning spent seeking God adds another layer to a foundation that can support you through future challenges. These habits may appear ordinary, but their long-term impact is extraordinary. The Bible encourages believers to remain faithful even when they cannot yet see the final outcome. Abraham waited years before God's promise was fulfilled. Joseph experienced years of hardship before stepping into the purpose prepared for him. David spent a long season developing character before becoming king. Their stories remind us that preparation often comes before promotion. During periods of waiting, God shapes qualities like wisdom, humility, patience, and perseverance. Those qualities become essential when greater responsibilities arrive. Instead of asking only, "When will my situation change?" consider asking, "What is God teaching me while I wait?" That single question can completely transform your perspective and help you grow stronger with every passing day. The next time you wake before sunrise, do not immediately think that your life is standing still. Consider that this quiet moment can become part of your preparation for whatever lies ahead. Spend a few minutes reading Scripture, thanking God for His faithfulness, and asking Him to build a stronger character within you. Even if your circumstances remain the same for a while, your heart can continue to grow in wisdom and confidence. When the right opportunities finally appear, you will not only be ready to receive them, but also prepared to handle them with maturity. Sometimes the greatest blessing is not simply reaching the destination. It is becoming the kind of person who can faithfully live out God's purpose every step of the way. Long before the world becomes busy, there is a unique kind of peace that settles over the early morning. The phone is silent. The streets are quiet. The endless demands of the day have not yet begun. This is one reason many faithful believers choose to seek God early. It is not because the hour itself has special power, but because the mind is often clearer and the heart is less distracted. If you happen to wake between 3 a.m. and 5 a.m., you have an opportunity to use those peaceful minutes wisely. Instead of seeing the moment as an inconvenience, you can turn it into a time for prayer, gratitude, and reading God's Word. A quiet beginning often shapes the attitude you carry throughout the entire day. The Bible repeatedly highlights the value of seeking God early. Before large crowds gathered around Him, Jesus often spent time alone in prayer. These moments remind us that spiritual strength is built in private long before it is seen in public. Early morning devotion is not about following a rule or earning God's favor. It is about making room for a relationship that grows through consistency. Even a few verses of Scripture read with attention can provide wisdom for difficult decisions, encouragement during stressful seasons, and hope when life feels uncertain. Small daily habits may seem ordinary, but over time they produce lasting change in the heart and mind. Think about how every successful day usually begins with preparation. An athlete trains before the competition. A farmer prepares the field before the harvest. A builder studies the blueprint before construction begins. In the same way, believers prepare for the challenges of the day by seeking God's wisdom before distractions take over. When you begin your morning with prayer instead of pressure, your perspective changes. Problems that once seemed overwhelming become easier to face because your focus shifts from fear to faith. You may not control everything that happens during the day, but you can choose the attitude with which you face it. That quiet time with God becomes a steady source of peace, strength, and clear thinking. If waking early has become part of your life, do not rush to label every experience as extraordinary. Instead, ask yourself how you can make the most of those moments. Open your Bible, reflect on a passage, thank God for another day, and ask Him to guide your steps. Over time, these simple practices become more than a routine. They become a strong foundation for spiritual growth, biblical wisdom, and a deeper Christian life. You may discover that the greatest blessing was never the early awakening itself, but the faithful habit it helped create. Day after day, those quiet moments can shape your character, strengthen your trust in God, and prepare your heart for whatever lies ahead. Many people become excited when they experience something unusual. A dream feels especially vivid. A thought suddenly comes to mind, or they wake up in the middle of the night and immediately assume it carries a hidden message. While it is natural to wonder about these experiences, the Bible encourages believers to respond with wisdom instead of rushing to conclusions. Not every feeling, impression, or late-night thought should be treated as a direct message from God. This is why spiritual discernment is so important. It helps us separate emotion from truth and keeps our faith firmly rooted in God's Word rather than in personal assumptions. Discernment grows through a steady relationship with Scripture. The more you understand the Bible, the easier it becomes to recognize what aligns with God's character and what does not. Imagine a banker who handles genuine money every day. Because he knows the real thing so well, he can quickly recognize a counterfeit. In the same way, believers who regularly read the Bible become more confident in recognizing wise, biblical guidance. If you wake between 3 a.m. and 5 a.m. and a thought comes to your mind, compare it with Scripture. If it encourages love, forgiveness, humility, honesty, and trust in God, it reflects biblical principles. If it produces confusion, fear, pride, or hopelessness, it deserves careful examination rather than immediate acceptance. Modern life moves at an incredible speed, and people often want instant answers to every question. Yet the Christian life is built on patient learning, thoughtful prayer, and faithful obedience. Sometimes God guides people through the wisdom already revealed in Scripture rather than through extraordinary experiences. He may use a Bible passage you read that morning, wise advice from a trusted believer, or a quiet conviction that grows stronger over time. The goal is not to chase remarkable moments, but to develop a heart that consistently seeks truth. A mature faith is not measured by how many unusual experiences you have. It is measured by how faithfully you live according to God's Word every single day. The next time you wake before sunrise, allow that moment to become an opportunity for careful reflection instead of quick assumptions. Begin with a simple prayer asking God for wisdom and understanding. Read a portion of Scripture, think about how it applies to your current situation, and ask whether your thoughts agree with biblical truth. You do not need to force meaning into every experience. Sometimes the greatest lesson is learning to trust God even when everything is not immediately clear. As you practice discernment day after day, your confidence will no longer depend on unusual moments. Instead, it will rest on the unchanging promises found in God's Word, giving you lasting peace, steady direction, and a stronger foundation for your Christian life. There are times when a person's thoughts suddenly turn towards someone they have not spoken to in weeks, months, or even years. It might be a family member facing a difficult season, a close friend carrying silent burdens, or someone whose name unexpectedly comes to mind during the quiet hours before sunrise. While there can be many natural reasons for this, many believers choose to respond in a simple and meaningful way. They pray. If you wake between 3 a.m. and 5 a.m. and someone is on your heart, instead of ignoring the thought or worrying about it, take a few moments to ask God to bless, protect, and guide that person. Prayer costs nothing, yet it reflects love, compassion, and genuine care for others. One of the most selfless habits a Christian can develop is praying for people without expecting anything in return. It is easy to spend every prayer focused on personal needs, goals, and struggles. However, the Bible also encourages believers to carry one another's burdens through prayer. When you quietly pray for your spouse, children, parents, friends, neighbors, church leaders, or even someone who has hurt you, your heart begins to change. Bitterness slowly gives way to forgiveness. Frustration is replaced with compassion, and worry turns into trust. These quiet moments remind us that faith is not only about our own journey, but also about caring for the lives of those around us. Consider keeping a small notebook or journal beside your bed. If you wake before dawn with someone on your mind, write down their name and spend a few minutes praying for them. Over time, this simple habit becomes a powerful reminder of God's faithfulness. Weeks or months later, you may look back and remember the people you consistently prayed for, the challenges they faced, and the ways God provided strength through difficult seasons. Even when circumstances do not change immediately, the discipline of praying for others keeps your heart focused on love rather than fear. It also helps you become more aware of the needs within your family, community, and church without becoming overwhelmed by them. As these quiet early morning moments become part of your routine, you may discover that they shape your character more than your schedule. Instead of seeing an unexpected awakening as an interruption, you begin to view it as an opportunity to practice kindness through prayer. You are not trying to predict the future or search for hidden meanings in every event. You are simply choosing to use a peaceful moment to place others before God with humility and hope. Over time, this habit strengthens your Christian life, deepens your compassion, and reminds you that one of the greatest ways to express faith is by faithfully praying for people, trusting God to work in ways that only He can see. One of the greatest challenges people face today is not a lack of opportunity, but a lack of quiet. From the moment they wake up, their attention is pulled in every direction. Messages arrive every few minutes. Social media demands constant attention. News updates never stop, and responsibilities continue to grow. As a result, many people reach the end of the day feeling exhausted without ever spending meaningful time with God. If you happen to wake between 3 a.m. and 5 a.m., those peaceful moments can become a chance to step away from the constant noise. Instead of filling the silence with another distraction, allow your heart and mind to rest in God's presence through prayer and Scripture. Distractions rarely appear as obvious dangers. Most of them seem harmless at first. 5 minutes on your phone becomes 30. One quick notification turns into endless scrolling. Before long, valuable time has disappeared. The Bible encourages believers to guard their hearts and remain focused on what truly matters. That does not mean avoiding technology or daily responsibilities. It means learning to use them wisely without allowing them to control your attention. Early morning offers a unique opportunity to place your priorities in the right order before the demands of the day begin. A few quiet minutes with God's Word can shape your thinking far more than an hour of unnecessary noise. Imagine a traveler preparing for a long journey. Before leaving home, he carefully checks his map, gathers the supplies he needs, and plans the safest route. He understands that proper preparation increases his chances of reaching the destination successfully. The Christian life works in a similar way. Every day brings unexpected conversations, difficult decisions, and moments that test your patience. If your mind is already filled with peace and biblical wisdom before those challenges arrive, you will respond differently. Instead of reacting with frustration or fear, you will be better prepared to respond with patience, self-control, and confidence, because your foundation has already been strengthened through prayer and reflection. The next time you wake before sunrise, resist the temptation to immediately search for entertainment or distractions. Sit quietly for a few moments, thank God for another day, and ask Him to help you focus on what truly matters. Read a short passage from Scripture and think about how it applies to your life today. These simple habits may not seem dramatic, but they gradually transform the way you think, speak, and make decisions. Over time, you may realize that the greatest blessing of those early hours is not discovering something mysterious, but developing a peaceful heart that remains steady, even when life becomes busy and unpredictable. Many of the greatest changes in life begin long before anyone else can see them. A seed remains hidden beneath the soil before it grows into a strong tree. An artist spends countless hours practicing before creating a masterpiece. An athlete trains every day before standing on the winner's platform. In the same way, God often prepares people privately before leading them into new opportunities. If you regularly wake between 3 a.m. and 5 a.m., let those quiet moments remind you that preparation is an important part of every meaningful journey. Instead of becoming impatient about where you are today, focus on becoming ready for what lies ahead. Waiting is one of the hardest experiences for any person. We naturally want immediate answers, quick solutions, and visible progress. However, the Bible repeatedly teaches that growth often happens during seasons that feel slow. Noah built the ark long before the rain arrived. Joseph remained faithful through years of hardship before stepping into leadership. David spent years developing courage and character before becoming king. These stories show that preparation usually comes before promotion. God is often more concerned with developing your character than rushing your circumstances. A strong foundation allows future blessings to be handled with wisdom rather than pride. When you spend quiet time with God before the day begins, you are preparing your heart for whatever challenges or opportunities may come. Prayer develops trust. Scripture builds wisdom. Gratitude changes your perspective. Together, these habits shape the kind of person you are becoming. Success is not only measured by achievements, but also by the character that supports them. A humble heart, a patient attitude, and a steady faith will carry you much farther than talent alone. Every peaceful morning spent seeking God becomes another step toward becoming the person He desires you to be. The next time you find yourself awake before dawn, remember that preparation is never wasted. You may not understand every detail of your future, but you can prepare faithfully for it today. Ask God to give you wisdom for the decisions ahead, strength for the responsibilities you carry, and patience while waiting for His timing. As you continue walking faithfully one day at a time, you may look back and realize that those quiet early mornings were shaping your heart long before the next chapter of your life began. Often, the greatest breakthroughs belong to those who remain faithful during seasons of preparation. After exploring these biblical principles, one important question remains. What should you actually do the next time you wake up between 3 a.m. and 5 a.m.? The answer does not require complicated routines or extraordinary experiences. Begin with something simple. Pause for a moment and thank God for the gift of another day. Take a slow breath, calm your thoughts, and resist the urge to immediately reach for your phone. Whether you stay awake for 5 minutes or an hour, you can choose to use that time in a way that strengthens your faith rather than feeding unnecessary worry. Small, consistent actions often produce the greatest long-term results. Start by reading a short passage from the Bible instead of trying to find hidden meanings in the clock. Let Scripture shape your thoughts before anything else influences your mind. After reading, spend a few quiet minutes praying about your family, your work, your health, and the decisions waiting for you later in the day. You do not need perfect words because God already knows what is in your heart. Speak honestly, listen quietly, and allow His promises to guide your thinking. This simple routine creates a peaceful beginning that can influence the rest of your day. As this habit grows, you may notice changes that happen gradually rather than instantly. You become less controlled by fear and more confident in God's promises. Your decisions become calmer because they are shaped by biblical wisdom instead of emotional reactions. Difficult situations no longer seem impossible because your first response is prayer instead of panic. The challenges around you may not disappear overnight, but your perspective begins to change. That inner stability becomes one of the greatest blessings of consistently seeking God during quiet moments. Eventually, waking early will no longer feel like an interruption. It can become a reminder to pause, reflect, and place your day in God's hands before the world begins demanding your attention. Whether your awakening has a natural explanation or simply becomes part of your daily routine, you can always choose to respond with faith, gratitude, and wisdom. Over time, these peaceful mornings become more than isolated moments. They become a lasting habit that strengthens your Christian life, deepens your understanding of Scripture, and helps you walk through every season with greater confidence, hope, and trust in God's perfect timing. As we come to the end of this journey, remember one important truth above everything else. Waking up between 3 a.m. and 5 a.m. does not automatically mean God is sending you a personal message. There can be many normal reasons why people wake during the night. However, if you find yourself awake during those quiet hours, you have a choice. You can spend the time worrying, scrolling through your phone, or letting anxious thoughts take over. Or you can use those peaceful moments to pray, read a few verses from the Bible, thank God for another day, and ask Him for wisdom. Sometimes the greatest change in life begins not with a dramatic event, but with a simple decision to seek God consistently. Throughout this video, we have discovered that the early morning can become a valuable opportunity for spiritual growth, biblical wisdom, and a stronger relationship with God. We explored the importance of quiet moments, the value of prayer over fear, the need for discernment, the habit of praying for others, the discipline of seeking God early, and the patience required while waiting for His timing. None of these principles depend on the clock itself. Instead, they remind us that every quiet moment can become meaningful when it draws us closer to God's truth. A faithful Christian life is not built on extraordinary experiences every day. It is built on steady trust, daily obedience, and a heart that continues to seek God through every season. The next time you wake before sunrise, do not rush to assume the worst or search for hidden meanings everywhere. Pause for a moment and simply ask yourself, how can I use this time wisely? Open your Bible, spend a few minutes in prayer, thank God for His faithfulness, and place your plans, your family, and your future into His hands. As you repeat this habit over time, you may notice that your peace grows stronger, your decisions become wiser, and your confidence becomes rooted in God's promises rather than in changing circumstances. The greatest blessing may not be the early awakening itself, but the faithful habits that grow because of it. If this message encouraged you or helped you see these quiet hours from a new perspective, let us know in the comments. Have you ever woken up between 3 a.m. and 5 a.m., and how did you respond? Your story could encourage someone else who is walking through a similar season. If you enjoyed this video, don't forget to like, subscribe, and turn on the notification bell so you never miss future videos filled with biblical wisdom, Christian encouragement, daily faith, and practical lessons for everyday life. Thank you for watching, and may you continue to grow in wisdom, live with confidence, and walk each day with peace, hope, and trust in God's unfailing love.
7: If you would receive the Lord Jesus Christ as your personal Savior, please repeat this prayer after me. 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Thank you, Lord, for saving me. Our phone number is 962-1477. That's 962-1477. This is Pelly Road Christian Fellowship.

Well, this one is a very unusual title, America's Dopamine Freaks. And when you hear what I'm about to say, it's going to be very strong, but it's very important that you hear this because it will give you an understanding to why people act or react the way they do, especially in the area of becoming easily addicted by enacting certain lifestyles, etc. There's different types of addictions. When I say addiction, we think, for example, of people that smoke, that may have a smoking habit, or people, for example, that drink alcohol and they become alcoholics, they become addicted to alcohol. And the third addiction, which is quite common in our generation, is pornography. It used to be in magazine form, but now it's videos or the internet. And I would have to say those are probably the top three addiction that most people deal with, either pornography addiction, alcohol addiction, a smoking habit. And smoking is a habit, and it's all of these have certain dangers attached to them, as most of you know. But I call it all addicted to a feeling, addicted to a feeling. And the reason I call these three addictions addicted to a feeling is because they are all connected to something, you see it right up here, called dopamine. And the brain has four different types of chemicals. You have dopamine, you have serotonin, you have so many different chemicals, at least four, that are connected with the brain, that under certain types of stimuli, circumstances, etc., it can release one or two or several of those chemicals throughout the human body. Now, I'm going to define for you what this is. Dopamine is a neurotransmitter that acts as the brain's reward center and motivator. Some people notice that the word dopamine has a word dope in it. And we know that, especially when I grew up, you know, when anyone was on drugs, we say they're on dope. And sometimes when people act really crazy, we say, man, they're nothing but a dope. So dope has been used for many years with different connotations or different meanings as well. But let me talk to you about dopamine because it's real important. I'm going to tell you three things in a moment, and one is going to deal with social media. And I want you to hear this. Dopamine gives a feeling of satisfaction, and it regulates voluntary movement, and it also aids in memory. There's people that have cravings for dopamine because dopamine, let's say it this way. There's certain things that people engage in if they engage, for example, in pleasure of any kind that brings a pleasurable feeling, then dopamine is released and people can become addicted to the feeling that they get from dopamine, and then they get into a dopamine cycle where they have to have that same activity or same act or same action in order to keep the dopamine feeling going because they want to feel good. Dopamine makes them feel good. It's the reward system. So they get caught in a cycle of some kind. Without dopamine, though, you will have brain fog, excessive fatigue, and you have a lack of motivation. Now, what triggers dopamine? Well, believe it or not, certain types of food. For example, this sounds crazy, but if you're going to go to dinner, you're going on a date night, my wife and I have a date night, and you have been craving a food all day, you're just craving it, and you realize you're going to go to that restaurant, it releases a feel-good feeling, and that's a release of dopamine. Chocolate can release dopamine. So my wife has said she loves chocolate. One time she had a t-shirt on. This is so funny. If you've never heard me tell this, this is hilarious. We were on a cruise, and she bought this t-shirt that said, I will give you my husband for chocolate, all right? And it was a joke, and everybody thought it was funny. We had a bunch of ministry friends with us. Oh, they thought it was so cute. Well, she wore it to a main event. I think she wore it to the Fall Festival where, you know, there's 600-700 people down there, and she's cooking fried pies, and somebody saw it. So about a week later, maybe a week and a half later, she gets a box in the mail. That box was, I mean, it was tall, it was big.
Well, I opened it up. I said, Pam, you got a box. She said, well, open it up and tell me what's in it. I'm calling her at home from her office. It's nothing but chocolate. It's nothing. And the lady who sent it said, dear Pam, I saw your shirt at the Fall Festival. So you said you would give your husband up for chocolate. Here's your chocolate. Now I want your husband. I hope it was a joke. Seriously. I hope the woman did not think Pam was serious. And what'd she do with the shirt? She never wore it again. She said, oh my goodness, if this is going to bring the reaction, it's supposed to be a joke. Don't people know this is a joke, you know? So I'm glad I didn't have an opposite shirt on. That's all I'm going to say. But anyway, she loves chocolate because chocolate can, smelling cookies, having sex, kissing, hugging, believe it or not, all these things produce dopamine. So if someone is at a low level, a level of fatigue, a level of lack of motivation, sometimes they will seek out a dopamine hit, which can put them in a cycle. And if it's a negative thing, it can put them into a negative cycle, which can be dangerous in the future, but they do it for the dopamine hit. Now, let me give you three things that are very important because these are causing addictions in people. Number one, gambling produces dopamine. There are people that are actually addicted, and I would never name people. I don't know them personally, but I have friends who know them. But people are addicted to scratch-offs. Some people will go and buy the roll of scratch-offs, or they'll buy 8 or 10 of them, because they like the thrill of seeing that they win something, okay? And I watched a guy one time in a convenience store. I said, I'm going to watch this guy. So I'm over there watching him, and he spent $100 on scratch-offs, and he won $20. Well, you'd have thought he won $1,000. He thought that was the greatest thing. And I'm thinking to myself, let me see. I didn't do well in math, but he spent $100. He made $20. He lost $80, but he's excited. What it was, he had the dopamine hit. Now, once a person has that hit, let's say someone does win big, guess what happens? That's how you become addicted to gambling. You become addicted to it because you had that big rush and you want to experience that rush again. There's a lot of different things that, people can be addicted to. Now, here's one that I want to tell you. I'm going to save social media for last, but here's one I want to tell you. It is alcohol and drugs. And alcohol and drugs absolutely release the dopamine in the body. And that's one of the reasons it's very difficult for people who are used to that feeling getting out of the addiction of drugs and alcohol. And that's why I'm very thankful for good rehabs. My son went to one. It helped him tremendously. And, God has helped him to be able to get victory over these things. The third thing I want to tell you, and this is very important, is social media. Now, I have a hard time understanding how people who consider themselves to be Christians can be so hateful and negative and mean-spirited and only focus on their whole life, their whole day, their whole week, is how can I go after someone and attack them or expose them or say something negative? What's exciting them? And the answer is dopamine. Believe this or not, people get addicted to the likes on social media, the people that brag on them. It is a high like hits of cocaine. I ask a psychiatrist, is that true? Said, absolutely, it's true. So in other words, they might as well go out and get cocaine because it's the same thing. No, they don't do that. But it's the same thing that they're having with reading the likes, reading, oh, man, this is great. Go after them. You're the man. You're the woman. Attack them. And they are stuck in an addiction of a dopamine hit. And they get money many times from it. And that makes it even worse because now they have the challenge from the dopamine hit of, can I make more? Can I do more? Can I do more damage? And they love feeling like they're being so liked because they're so negative. And there are people out there, and that's I'm telling you, it's a neurological mental problem is what it is. It's a mental problem. And you can cut me down, criticize me all you want to for saying that. It is a mental problem that some people have, all right? So what also happens, and I'm going to add this, is there's a message that a friend of mine preached,
Dave Garcia, and he really inspired me, and I preached something very similar. Of course, I added my own content to it, called Don't Awaken Love Before the Time, which is in the Song of Solomon, where it talked about arousing love when you're not ready. And so many times, young people start dating when they're 14, 15, 16. They're not emotionally stable. They're not emotionally ready. And I've watched these, you know, they're in a parking lot somewhere. They've gone out to eat. And you can't even separate them. The boy's right up against the

brought out. And my daughter said, Dad, that is a great message. You need to tell that in detail because that's what's happened to young people. So let's just go an example. Here's a 16-year-old girl. She just is constantly calling the guy. She's on the phone. Why? She's living, bam, bam, bam, bam, every minute, every hour, dopamine, dopamine. She feels great. She does not feel good if she's not talking to this person. Why? Because there's no dopamine release. So she sneaks around. She sneaks out of the house. She grabs her phone at night. She's talking at night because it's dopamine. She is on a dope high. Now, here's what happens. So this boy totally cuts her off and totally breaks up with her. She crashes just like a drug addict going cold turkey off of cocaine or drugs. It's the same effect. Now there's no dopamine. Now she's down. She's depressed. She has no feelings. She has no motivation. She's locked in her room. She wants to get, doesn't want to get out of the bed. Then here's the danger. Then she becomes suicidal. And young people have taken their life, and they don't know why they took their life. And it wasn't because, quote unquote, just because somebody broke up with them. It was the emotional crash that they experienced because the dopamine is no longer there. And just like a person has to come off of drugs, and sometimes they have to have counseling, they have to get, you know, they have to get away, you have to let your body recover. Young people, listen to me. When there's been a breakup, you have to allow your body to recover. You have to exchange that bad relationship for good things and for other things. Get with good friends. Do something fun. You know, go out with some good friends. Get with some folks and be accountable, because you don't want to take your life over a feeling that is no longer there. And so I just wanted to share this with you and tell you that there's people that are dopamine freaks. I mean, they're just addicted to gambling. They're addicted to drugs and alcohol, and they're addicted to maybe sexual relations or just this type of thing, going. And when it's not there, when you try to come off of that, you're going to have a difficult time for a while because of the dopamine hit and the addiction that brought that. But you can make it. You can make it through it. The first couple of days, even a week or two, may be hard. But do it for your sake, because you will recover. And your body will eventually heal itself if you will come clean. It will eventually heal itself. And man, men and women both, you'll look back one day, and it may take a while, and you'll say, man, I did not realize how messed up I was. I didn't realize what kind of condition I was in. And you'll never realize it till you're totally, completely away from those type of things. I've got the hiccups for some reason. It's not a dopamine hiccup either. I just got the hiccups. So if I've taught you something, this is always important. Please remember this when you're watching our YouTube channel. If you'll just hit the like button, only hit it one time, and it will say, I like this. That's all you have to do. It really helps us to keep it before more people. That's a great blessing. And also, subscribing to the channel will help us as well. And here's the thing. What I've learned is, even on my feed, my channel does not always come up. I put a YouTube video up at a certain time, and I never see it, and I have to go looking for it, unless I subscribe and the little bell goes off, and then I know, oh, Perry Stone has done a video. And that's why we tell you to subscribe. It's no cost, but it just alerts you. Otherwise, you might miss things I'm teaching that won't even show up on your feed. That's the reason we ask you to do that, okay? So thank you. And now look, if you keep watching all the way to the end, I always have a very special offer that you might be interested in. Now, I know that people don't have CD players in their car like they used to. Sometimes they have MP3 players now, and we have things available on that. But for us folks that have been around a while, I have several players. I keep one in my office that still plays cassettes. It's a big machine, and it still plays cassettes. It plays the radio. It plays audio CDs. I still have DVD players, and the reason I do is I have so much stuff in my repertoire, hundreds of thousands of cassette messages, and I want to be able to listen. For our Legacy Club partners, that's what I listen to. I listen to that tape and say, download this on the computer for the Legacy partners, and that's how I know that's the tape I want. I still have to have

0: those machines. Now, I'm not saying you got to have a cassette player, but please keep your machines where you can continue to get some of this material that's still out there on audio CDs, Blu-ray, DVDs, etc., because that's one way that we can stay in touch with you. A lot of the older folks don't go to download things. They still like it the old-fashioned way. I still like cash. I'm old-fashioned. My boy doesn't even carry any cash, but I'm a little old-fashioned, and listen, by the way, there's nothing wrong with being old-fashioned, because if you're old-fashioned, you got a lot of wisdom from experience. So don't let anybody tell you something's wrong with being old-fashioned. Amen. Okay, just thought I'd say that. God bless you, and we hope you'll get to come to some of our big conferences, our anniversary conference, the Prophetic Summit, and even our itinerary, which is at perrystone.org, that will share with you some of the places that will be coming to you from time to time. Thank you, and God bless you. It took me years of study to put this together. Several years back, we completed an assignment that the Lord had given me to take the entire book of Revelation and go verse by verse to explain it in detail for the body of Christ. This is the album, Breaking the Apocalypse Code. This is DVD. I also have a very special bonus legacy music special that comes with it. So listen to me very carefully. This is the most needed teaching right now for the entire body of Christ and for Christians everywhere. This is where things are headed. You need to know about it. There are 7 DVDs. They are 2 hours each in length, and it deals with the 22 chapters in the book of Revelation. The DVDs are a total of 14 hours. They were taught in a studio, and on the DVDs are maps, charts, scriptures, and pictures and video clips that help you to put the imagery together that John saw in the apocalypse. DVD number 1 is called The Apocalypse Code and Secrets in the Heavenly Temple. DVD number 2, The Heavenly Throne Room, The Priesthood, and the Beginning of the Tribulation. DVD number 3, The Two Witnesses, The Believer's Judgment, The 10 Kings, and the Antichrist Kingdom. DVD number 4 is called The Islamic Antichrist, The False Prophet, and The Empire of the Beast. DVD number 5, Explaining the Mark of the Beast, very detailed on 666, things I'm sure you've never heard. But we talk about 666, the great religious harlot, and Mystery Babylon. There's a lot of teaching going around that I disagree with. What is the actual city of Mystery Babylon? DVD number 6, the 1,000-year millennial code, and mysteries that are seldom sought about where we're going in the future. DVD number 7, The Abyss, when Satan is bound and the holy city comes down, and then we go into details about the New Jerusalem and the New Heaven and the new earth. The book of Revelation is the only book of the Bible that has a blessing put on it, that if you hear it and keep it and study the words, you are going to be blessed. Now, there's 2 ways to get this. First, you can order the DVD album and get the bonus legacy music special, or you can purchase the DVD teaching on a download and also get the musical CD on a download as well. Order the album and CD by calling 1-888-21-BREAD and request offer AP-155. 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Now, this teaching has things I will not say on television because of the nations that we go into, and we deal with the Islamic Antichrist and the Mahdi of Islam and how he will fulfill the prophecies of Revelation 13 along with Isa ibn Maryam, not the real Jesus, but the fake Jesus that's coming in the future. You're going to learn a lot, so go to your phone right now or write me and order this powerful offer, Breaking the Apocalypse Code and the Legacy Music Special. 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
2: This pig, we need to kill him. 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
2: 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He spit on his face, he smiles at you. And one day I said to my friends, we need to kill him. He is really contaminating the school, and an unbeliever in our class sitting next to him, I just could not stand that. And we planned to kill him. One day we attacked him in the night and we left him between life and death.
3: Zechariah didn't die that night, but he did start praying for Yasser every single day, and his prayers brought Yasser to Jesus. 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FrontiersUSA.org.
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9: 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Today's Bible teacher is Chuck Missler, connecting the Bible to your life and the world around you. In today's study, Chuck completes his teaching on the Gospel according to Luke, chapter 12.
10: And seek not ye what ye shall eat or what ye shall drink, neither be of doubtful mind. Doubtful mind, to be held in suspense. The word there is the type of word that's used of a ship being tossed in a storm. Held in suspense, tossed around. For all these things do the nations of the world seek after, and your Father knoweth that ye have need of these things. See, worry is also deformative. I said it was deceitful, now it's deformative. It can keep us from growing and makes us like the unsaved world. If you're worrying, you are moving in the direction of being what an unsaved person would be worried about. You shouldn't be. Thinking about it, planning different, not worried. It's unchristian to worry. It's a poor witness. And it too, like hypocrisy, is a sin. That may sound surprising. It's a sin to worry. It has that side to it if you're not careful. For whatsoever is not of faith is sin, Paul tells us in Romans 14. Whatsoever is not of faith is sin. And worry is a lack of faith, isn't it? We're not talking about consideration or planning. That's an analysis that's highly appropriate in many, many respects. We're talking about worry, that you've crossed the line, different thing. Beware worry. Jesus is not suggesting that we sit around and let God feed us. The birds themselves work hard to stay alive. This isn't, you know, put your feet on the desk thing. No. He encourages us to trust him and to cooperate with him in using the abilities and opportunities that he gives us. One of the guidance for prayer I really like is you pray that it all depends on him, and you work as if it all depended on you. That's the way to divide the responsibility. But rather seek ye the kingdom of God, and all these things will be added unto you. Fear not, little flock, for it is your Father's good pleasure to give you the kingdom. Wow. Sell that ye have, and give alms. Provide yourselves bags which wax not old, a treasure in the heavens that faileth not, where no thief approacheth, neither corrupteth. Luke will later come back to this subject in chapters 16 and 19 in spades. And that's also, by the way, what the early church did, is that they sold and committed it. For where your treasure is, there will your heart be also. Now we're going to discover when we get to Luke 16 that you can't take, you say you can't take it with you. It's a common thing. Yes, you can, by the way. And you'll find out how you do it when you get to Luke 16. You can take your treasure with you into heaven. The way you do it is the same way that if you visit certain foreign countries where your dollars won't work, you have to change into the currency of that country before you get there, right? Well, same thing with heaven. The way you have your resources there is you send them up ahead. You send them up ahead. We'll talk about that when we get to Luke 16. So how do we win over worry? It all sounds pretty good. How do we win over worry? First of all, let's repeat it. Realize that God knows our needs. He knows better than we do. And we can trust him to meet them. Well, that's a mouthful, but let's think about that. He knows your needs better than you do. And you can also trust him that he will meet those needs. Second thing, strive for the divine viewpoint. Step up a notch. Stand back. His pleasures and our treasures need to go together. If our hearts are fixed on the things of earth, we will always worry. If you're worried, you're focusing on the wrong target here. Hang loose of the world's goods is the Missler translation here. It's not wrong to own things so long as the things don't own you. It's not a sin to be wealthy. It's not a sin to acquire resources. How you use them is the issue. It's not wrong to own things. The trap is to make sure those things don't own you. You know, it's funny. I can remember when I was at Western Digital, and there was a time that I ended up getting a Ferrari. And for a long time, I'd watch where I parked it. I'd always, you know, I'd be fussed over it and so forth. And one day, for no good reason, I said, nuts. I just enjoyed the car. And I may have picked up a nick or so, nothing serious. But it was interesting. I, for a while there, really enjoyed that car. When I stopped fussing over it and just enjoyed it. Man, does it corner on those S's. I mean, instead of, there was a time there when I first got it, it owned me. I mean, it was the car, you know. But nothing wrong with things. It's how you handle it. And I remember that it was so interesting that it didn't own me anymore. So anyway, moving on. The call to diligence next. See, we are also called to diligence. While we are not to be worried about the present, we do need to be watchful about the future. So that's this next section. It sounds like it's the opposite. I just told you not to worry, right? Don't worry. But that doesn't mean you shouldn't be watchful and diligent about the future. Not to plan ahead is foolishness. The best way to conquer hypocrisy or covetousness and worry. There's the three things we've talked about. Hypocrisy, covetousness, worry. These three things are probably our biggest malady in our culture right now today. Probably every one of us, if we're honest with ourselves, have a hang up with one or all three of those things. How do you deal with hypocrisy? How do you deal with covetousness? How do you focus on the Lord's return? That's one of the reasons that an interest in prophecy and an awareness that he is king and he is coming is so sanitizing. It really changes your priorities. The more you realize he's really what it's all about, it changes everything. The Lord's return should be the overwhelming priority in your entire life, daily. Daily. Jesus goes on, now verse 35, let your loins be girded about and your lights burning, for ye yourselves like unto men that wait for their Lord when he will return from the wedding, that when he cometh and knocketh, they may open unto him immediately. Notice the metaphor he's using here. And ye yourselves like unto men that wait for their Lord when he will return from the wedding. A lot of people think of the wedding being on the earth. No, it's in the Father's house. The wedding's always in the Father's house. The wedding supper will be on the earth, celebrating the wedding when he returns. A little subtlety, but important. So The Jewish wedding analogy is important to understand for these metaphors. The bridegroom's servants need to be in readiness. The bridegroom would make a contract with the bride's father. Then he would go away to his father's house to prepare additions for his new bride. And that's where Jesus is now. I go and prepare a place for you, right? He would come back at a surprise time to take the bride to the new house. That's what we call the harpazo, right? A forcible gathering. Jesus goes on and says, blessed are those servants whom the Lord, when he cometh, shall find watching. Verily I say unto you, that he shall gird himself and make them to sit down to meat and will come forth to serve them. Really? Wow. That's really wild. There are five crowns promised in heaven. One of them is specifically for those that hold the harpazo in priority. Fascinating to discover of those five crowns. One is specifically for that purpose. Check it out. And if he shall come in the second watch or come in the third watch and find them so, blessed are those servants. In other words, you don't know when he's coming. The second watch, third, those are the watches of the night, okay? The second watch was from 9 p.m. to midnight, and the third watch was from midnight to 3 a.m. Those were three-hour watches in the Greek or Roman. And that's what Luke is. Luke's a Gentile. So he's thinking of these three-hour watches. If you're a Navy guy, it's for their four-hour watches, right? Before the captivity, the Jews divided the night into three watches. The beginning of the watches, that was from sunset to midnight, Lamentations 2. The middle watch, that's from midnight until the cock crowing, Judges 7. And then the morning watch, from the cock crowing until sunrise. That was the Jewish model. In the New Testament, we read of four watches, a division probably introduced by the Greco-Roman background. By the way, this very thing is a rebuttal to mid-trib and post-trib eschatology. It's subtle but important to understand. If we don't know when he's coming, that puts that event not at the end of the tribulation, Armageddon, second coming, all that. No. It also can't be during the 70 weeks of Daniel, because they not only are defined very precisely, but there's even a mid-course correction labeled. So mid-trib and post-trib viewpoints are wrong for a number of reasons, but not the least of which, they deny a concept called the doctrine of eminence. The doctrine of eminence is simply this, that we are to expect him at any moment. All through the New Testament, you find verses that underscore that we as Christians looking for our Lord are to expect him at any moment. Watch and pray that you end not in temptation, and so forth. You know, and there's verse after verse after. That's collectively called the doctrine of eminence. And one of the strange byproducts of some of these eschatological views, mid-trib and post-trib, is they require events to occur specifically before he can come back. We know that's not true. So they're wrong. They haven't accounted for the whole counsel of God. Moving on, verse 39. And this know, that if the good man of the house had known at what hour the thief would come, he would have watched and not have suffered his house to be broken through. Now, who is the good man here? Oh, gotcha. Notice that if the good man of the house had known what hour the thief would come, he would have watched and not have suffered his house to be broken through. He's using a metaphor, yes. But who is in the position of the good man in the actuality here? You're thrown by the word good man. That just means the master of the house. It's he's not a good man. That's just the term we're using in the English. Who is the one that's in charge? Satan. See, the whole concept of the rapture is to catch Satan by surprise. Now, if the good man of the house had known what hour the thief, who's the thief? Jesus is coming to gather his own. Would come and would have watched and not have suffered his house to be broken through. See, Jesus is speaking of an attitude here, not the personages, but it's interesting to understand that who the good man is, you know, of the house. He's the guy that is going to be surprised. This attitude that we must have towards his return is to be alert, not to be caught by surprise. Be ye therefore ready also, for the Son of Man cometh at an hour when ye think not. So whenever you see someone write a paper on when the rapture is going to occur, you know that's not when it's going to be. Right? And of course, if you know that's not when it's going to be, then that might be the hour you think not. Just thought I'd help you with that. These passages, by the way, among other things, imply what's called imminency. The tribulation is a well-documented 3.5-year period in the Bible, not 7 years. It's the last half of a 7-year period. Let's be precise. And let me mention something else. As pre-trib people, we're often accused by our adversaries. That's just we hold that view to avoid persecution. That's utter silliness, wrong, and betrays a lack of understanding. The Great Tribulation we're dealing with here is a period that Jesus himself labeled in Matthew 24:15 as the last half of that period. It's the Great Tribulation. And we could muster up a whole bunch of passages to show you the church will not go through, will not be on the earth at that time. Fine. But let's watch out for a caveat here. Where do we, especially in America, where do we get the audacity to presume that we're going to be spared what most of the body of Christ in most of the world for most of the last 2,000 years have had to endure? It's called persecution. Not the Great Tribulation, that specific period of eschatological time earmarked clearly in the Scripture. No. But is persecution coming? Absolutely. And the people that are least prepared for it on the planet Earth are us in the United States. Have no grasp of what it's like, what to do in preparation for it. Even in the 30s when we had the Great Depression, people there didn't have debt. They were self-reliant and they helped one another. They had a different culture that survived that ordeal. What we're heading for is vastly worse, not only numerically, it's going to be on top of a culture that is as ill-prepared as is imaginable in terms of their values and skills and whatever. Now, see, there's no imminency if we know exactly when he's returning after the tribulation, which is the view of many teachers. That's just not, I'm arguing, is not a correct understanding from the text. Well, we get through all this. Then Peter said unto him, Lord, speakest thou this parable unto us or even to all? Interesting, this verse. It hadn't occurred to me before. But I think this verse applies also to us in a very unusual way. There are teachers around that argue that what's in the Gospels is appropriate for the unbelieving Jews. They were unbelieving Jews. What they said was pertained to them. The church didn't start until Acts chapter 2. That's where the church was born, at the Feast of Pentecost. Holy Spirit given, we have the church beginning. There are people that argue that the only part of the New Testament that's appropriate to the Christian are the epistles, or from Acts 2 on. That all this is somehow not relevant to us. And from that point of view, they build a perspective that I think is dangerous. It's wrong. It's also dangerous. It's interesting. Peter said, do you speak this parable to us, the disciples, or to all, you see? Jesus told two parables here, 35 to 40 and then 42 to 48. And they're both connected by this question by Peter here in verse 41. The second parable expands and explains the first one. The Lord said, who then is that faithful and wise steward whom his Lord shall make ruler over his household to give them their portion of meat in due season? He's talking about rewards here, isn't it? Not salvation, rewards. Blessed is that servant whom the Lord, when he cometh, shall find so doing. Of a truth I say unto you, that he will make him ruler over all that he hath. But, and if that servant say in his heart, my Lord delayeth his coming, and shall begin to beat the men servants and maidens, and to eat and drink and be drunken, the Lord of that servant will come in a day when he looketh not for him, and at an hour when he is not aware, and will cut him in asunder and appoint him his portion with the unbelievers. You've got to be kidding. Wow. And that servant went, which knew his Lord's will and prepared not himself, neither did according to his will, shall be beaten with many stripes. Really? Wow. But he that knew not and did commit things worthy of stripes shall be beaten with few stripes. For unto whomsoever much is given, of him shall be much required. And to whom men have committed much, of him they will ask the more. Wow. You know, it's really staggering to realize you and I live in a culture where the Word of God is more available than it's ever been in the history of man. Bibles are free. You can pick them up in any hotel room if you want. You don't have to. You can get into the Hebrew and Greek without knowing Hebrew and Greek with modern software. And it's free. That software is free for the asking. On the internet, you have all of man's knowledge is a few keystrokes away. Anything you can think of, you can find out in a few moments if you know how to use the internet. All of man's knowledge is available. The Blue Letter Bible, astonishing resource, free. To whom much is given, much will be required. We are more without excuse than any generation in history. God will be fair. However, we are called to know his will. Romans 12, verse 1 and 2, and others. And we are called to grow in our knowledge of him. That's a command, not a suggestion. He says, I come to send fire on the earth, and what will I if it already be kindled? Strange verse. See, just as Joshua and the conquerors of Canaan, we are also facing opposition and conflict. We're in a world that hates what we do. To the Jews, fire was a symbol of judgment. And our Lord's coming to this world will bring judgment. Jesus says, but I have a baptism to be baptized with, and how am I straitened till it be accomplished? The Lord's baptism, of course, is a phrase he uses of his suffering and death that's coming up in chapters 20 to the end. Think not that I come to send peace on earth. I come not to send peace, but a sword. Luke in chapter 12, verse 51 says, suppose ye that I am come to give peace on the earth? I tell you, nay, Jesus talking, but rather division. That's Jesus talking, Luke 12:51. The other place that shows up just as crisply is in Matthew 10:34. Jesus speaking, think not that I come to send peace on earth. I come not to send peace, but a sword. Well, wait a minute. In Luke chapter 2, verse 14, we read the angels on Christmas Eve as we usually celebrate it. The angel saying to the shepherd's field in chapter 2, verse 14, does this contradict that? Not exactly, because it's mistranslated in Luke 2. Back in Luke, we all sing this during Christmas carols. Suddenly there was with the angel a multitude of heavenly hosts praising God and saying, glory to God in the highest, and on earth peace, goodwill toward men. That's an unfortunate mistranslation, widely propagandized through our Christian community. The traditional translation of Luke 14 is not actually accurate. Better as follows. And on earth, peace to men of goodwill is the more accurate rendering. Or even better than that, on earth, peace to men on whom his favor rests. That's what the Greek really says. We've picked up the King James, and that's been put on Christmas cards, and so we stumble over that if we're not careful. God's peace is not given to those who have goodwill, but to those who are the recipients of God's goodwill or favor. That's really what's in view here. Continuing here, for from henceforth there shall be five in one house divided, and three against two, and two against three. Jesus is bringing division, even in households. Father shall be divided against the son, and the son against the father, and the mother against the daughter against the mother, and the mother-in-law against her daughter-in-law, and the daughter-in-law against her mother-in-law. Jesus brings division. There will be division. That's in John 7, John 9, 10, all the way through. Then he said also to the people, when ye see a cloud rise out of the west, straightway ye say, there cometh a shower. And so it is. When ye see south wind blow, ye say, it will be heat, and it cometh to pass. Ye hypocrites, ye can discern the face of the sky and of the earth, but how is it that ye do not discern this time? In Matthew, this account quotes the famous sailor's proverb. Red sky in the morning, sailor take warning. Red sky at night, sailor's delight. And Jesus actually, in Matthew 16, he actually quotes that to the Pharisees and accused them of being hypocrites. Jesus continues here in verse 57, yea, and why even of yourselves judge ye not what is right? When thou goest with thine adversary to the magistrate, as thou art in the way, give diligence that thou mayest be delivered from him, lest he hale thee to the judge, and the judge deliver thee to the officer, and the officer cast thee into prison. In other words, there's a judgment issue unfolding here. I tell thee that thou shalt not depart thence till thou hast paid the very last mite. The word for mite, by the way, is leptos. It's only used twice in the scripture. Or three times, actually. It was a Jewish copper coin, about 1/8 of a cent. The point he's making here is all will be held accountable. We all have a day of reckoning. And here I'll throw in 2 Corinthians, I would say 2 Californians, 6:2. Behold, now is the time of is the accepted time. Behold, now is the day of salvation. So that's the chapter. We looked at beware hypocrisy for 12 verses. We looked at beware covetousness for another handful. Beware worry, then stay diligent. Those are the four sections that we went through. So we're on our way towards Jerusalem. We had chapter 10, chapter 11, and now chapter 12, various teachings. So this is the end of what we call in our courseware the end of unit 1. Luke is 24 chapters. 12 of these make a convenient unit. So if you're taking this for credit in the Institute, you want to now go through your notes and prepare for your final exam. In any case, though, you want to continue to Unit 2 by studying Luke chapter 13 for the next session. And with that, let's stand for a closing word of prayer. Father, we thank you for these teachings in this precious, precious book. We do pray, Father, that you would illuminate these teachings that we might apply them to our daily life as we wrestle with hypocrisy in our lives, as we wrestle with the covetousness of a materialistic culture, and as we deal with worry as we see the dark clouds on the horizon. Father, we would indeed pray that you would help us to focus on our coming King, that we would prioritize the very details of our day in the light of your presence and his imminent return. We do pray, Father, that through your Holy Spirit, you would help each of us to indeed grow in grace and in the knowledge of our coming King. As we commit ourselves into your hands without any reservations whatsoever, in the name of Yeshua, our King indeed. Amen.
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0: This is Pastor Jerry Hall, General Manager of Radio Station WHJG. I just wanted you to know that the programs on our station are always not current, and therefore the books and tapes and things offered are not always available. Also, the talk-in shows are not always current, and so you can't call in on that particular day for that particular event. 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God bless you.
1: A Future Rest. This is Ken Ham, author, speaker, and blogger on the Bible's reliability and authority. 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Now, this should remind us of the future rest coming to those who trust in Christ. A day is coming when there will be no longer a curse. Our service to the Lord will be joyful, just as it was for Adam and Eve before sin. You see, Jesus came to earth to do his work, and he accomplished it. That's why he cried, "It is finished," on the cross. While on earth, he experienced all the trials of living in this cursed world, but joyfully served his Father even unto death. We follow his example as we look forward to our future rest, available through faith in Christ.
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3: Greetings and welcome to Christ in Prophecy. We have much to celebrate at Lamb and Lion Ministries, including the privilege of crying in the wilderness that the Messiah is coming soon and a constant reminder of God's goodness and provision as we serve Him faithfully.
4: As we record this episode, Lamb and Lion Ministries has just recently celebrated its 46th anniversary. Formed in 1980, when the United States was ensnared in yet another Iranian crisis, Lamb and Lion has been faithful through all these years to proclaim the soon return of Jesus Christ. And we even emphasize the signs of the times from a biblical and prophetic point of view.
3: The man who God called to launch this ministry was Dr. David Reagan. And Nathan and I had hoped to have Dr. Reagan back with us today. But sickness and circumstances delayed and then altered his personal participation in this episode. We pray that he will be able to join us again soon, but want to share a tremendous new resource with you.
4: Dr. Reagan is a prolific and widely respected writer. We featured many of his books on Christ in Prophecy, and you can visit our website at christinprophecy.org to find all of his books that we carry.
3: Lamb and Lion Ministries recently published Dr. Reagan's newest book, The Messiah in the Psalms. This book reads like a primer on one of our favorite books of the Bible, and one that contains more prophetic revelations than most Christians realize, Psalms. Before we look into this latest book, listen to how Dr. Reagan describes the book of Psalms.
5: Now, the first thing that I want you to note about this psalm is that it was written by David ben Jesse. There is no superscription in this psalm. If you look in your Bible, no superscription. Although there are for Psalms 3, 4, and 5, all are identified as Psalms of David. But this one has no superscription, no identity of the author. But we know for certain that David wrote it, because in Acts chapter 4, Luke, through the power of the Holy Spirit, said, "The Holy Spirit spoke through the mouth of our father David, your servant," saying, and then he begins to quote Psalm 2. Now, the language of these verses is rather stilted in English. So let me try to put the words in modern English for you. Let's start with verse 1. The psalmist is asking, "Lord, why is it that everywhere I look in the world, I see nations in turmoil? Why are they always devising some vain thing to the glory of man, like the Tower of Babylon, the Roman Empire, the League of Nations, the United Nations? Why is it, Lord, that the presidents, the prime ministers, the kings of the earth are always conspiring against you and against your anointed one, Jesus? Why is it that the world's political leaders are always shaking their fist at you and saying the words of verse 3, let's put aside the limitations of God's word and let's cast away his laws and let us do what we please?" Well, as you can see, nothing has changed in 3,000 years.
4: Well, clearly, there's much more to Psalms than merely a collection of hymns, although it would merit our appreciation and study just for the worship it conveys. But the life of David, along with the many of the Psalms that he wrote, contained tremendous gems of prophetic significance, as we discussed a few years ago on Christ in Prophecy.
6: We have discussed three types of Bible prophecy: written, spoken, and acted, and we've looked at a lot of differences within those. Now, there's a fourth category, and it's my favorite. I'm speaking of symbolic prophecy.
4: Well, Dave, since you said this is your favorite form, how about introducing it?
6: Okay, well, folks, I'd be delighted to introduce this. One of the reasons I love this form of prophecy so much is because it will help you find Jesus throughout the Old Testament, almost every page. And what I have in mind is that people, events, and even inanimate objects can be a symbol of the Messiah and events in His life. Tim, let's begin with you. Give us an example.
3: Okay, I'll give you two examples, actually, Dave. I can think of David, who was a shepherd boy, rejected, if you will, to be the foremost in people's minds as a person going many places. Jesus Himself was rejected, and yet David was anointed. The other symbolic nature of David's reign is that he was anointed king, but he had to wait a long time before he was coronated.
6: King in waiting.
3: A king in waiting.
6: And we've got a king in waiting
3: right now. We have a king in waiting. He is reigning in heaven, but he has not yet exerted his authority and reign here on earth. And so he is anointed, but not yet coronated, so to speak, here on earth.
7: Well, obviously, we've released a number of resources this year, including our prophecy chart and my own high flight devotional. But the Book of Psalms has always been a go-to resource for us at Lamb and Lion Ministries, both for Christ in Prophecy and for frequent Lamplighter editions and articles.
4: And obviously, when most people think of the Psalms, they think of the Davidic hymns of praise or poetic inspiration and heartfelt cries of contrition and longing. Sometimes they think of the imprecatory Psalms that call for God to judge the enemies of Israel. But Dr. Reagan has long asserted that the Psalms are filled with prophetic references to the Messiah, as well as references to His glorious second coming in the end times.
7: And really, I think that's where we want to jump off, Nathan. I think most Christians think that they are familiar with the Book of Psalms because they've read individual psalms. They may even have read the whole book, or they have favorite psalms that they'll cite. We're going to get to Psalm 23 in a moment. But after studying the book as a whole, Dr. Reagan recognized some of the overarching themes and some of the beautiful details that are tremendously prophetic and messianic in their detail.
4: Yeah, I think what throws off a lot of Christians is the way the Book of Psalm is written. It's broken up into five different divisions or books, but there's no logic to them. And also that the Psalms were written from King David all the way to the Babylonian exile. Most people assume that, well, David was the only writer. But we have Solomon, we have unknown prophets, we have worship leaders. And it's amazing, too, that all of the Bible in the Psalms point to one particular verse, and that's Psalm 118, verse actually 2, 8 and 9, and it's the focus point of the entire Psalms. You want the theme of Psalms, it's take refuge in Yahweh, which is a beautiful thing. All of the Psalms. Do you remember watching that old Monty Python and the Holy Grail? And they had this scene where God supposedly comes out of heaven and he's complaining about how boring the Psalms are and how how depressing and all. And that always stuck in my head because when you actually read the Psalms, they're anything but.
7: Yeah, they're anything but. As a matter of fact, they are rich fields of encouragement for those who want to worship the Lord. As a matter of fact, there's a way in which you can read through the Psalms. I've even had an advocate by the name of Don Whitney who wrote a book called Praying the Bible. And he specifically says, every day, pick a psalm. On the first day of the month, pick Psalm 1 or Psalm 31, 61, you get the idea, and pray that back to the Lord. I guarantee you, as you pick one of the Psalms with the number that end in the number 1 on the first day of the month, one of those, the Holy Spirit will resonate in your heart, and it will be an opportunity to praise the Lord, to worship the Lord with the words that were inspired by the Holy Spirit. And you're right, even Moses has a psalm recorded there in the book. Well, I think Dr. Reagan did a tremendous job of giving us really a primer on why this book is so important and instructive. He points out, just in the opening chapter, that when we read the New Testament, some people might fail to realize that Mary, as she sang her song of rejoicing, was citing 8 different times the Psalms. When Zechariah sang a song to celebrate the birth of John the Baptist, he was using 5 different psalms woven into his song. When Peter preached his first sermon there at Pentecost, it was chock full with prophetic fulfillment from the psalms. And Paul did the same thing in his first sermon at Antioch. He had a number of psalms woven into his message. Over and over again, we see this. Even the multitudes, Nathan, that gathered on Palm Sunday to celebrate Jesus coming into Jerusalem, Hosanna to the King of, or to the Son of David, were citing Psalm 118, the one you just mentioned, in verse 26. Blessed is the King who comes in the name of the Lord. Over and over again, We could talk about how the Psalms are all over the New Testament because they are being fulfilled in the life and ministry of Jesus and even in the outpouring of the Holy Spirit.
4: Well, even crazy enough, Satan resorted to quoting the Psalms when he was tempting Jesus. He went to Psalm 91 to try to tempt Jesus. So it's interesting that even Satan is reading the Psalms.
7: He certainly is. Yeah, I think Satan knows Bible prophecy and Scripture sometimes better than us. And so we have to be grounded in the Word lest he would trick or deceive us. Well, Nathan, we've talked many times, and Dr. Reagan highlights the fact that there are a number of types of psalms. So in his book, The Messiah in the Psalms, he kind of lays a groundwork that these types offer us sort of a panorama of life itself. What are some of the types of psalms that we find?
4: Well, Dr. Reagan puts them in 10 different categories, and the first ones are what most people think of the psalms, psalms of lament. They're pleas to God for help. You can find that in Psalm 28 and 44 as examples. And you hear that frequently through David, who was a type of Christ. Many of the times that you listen to David, you hear that David is basically echoing ahead into the future where Jesus will quote the words of David, the same laments.
7: Right.
4: Situations that David were in where his enemies are surrounding me and things like that are prayers that Jesus made based on that. So you can find lament. You could also find, of course, wisdom. We kind of think of Proverbs, but in Psalm 1 and 119 is a very good guide for how to live a holy life.
7: Yeah, it certainly is. Well, all of these different psalms point to the person of Jesus Christ. And so what would you say are some of the psalms that highlight the prophetic nature and really the messianic anticipation of Christ with his first coming, or that we are still looking forward to fulfillment in his second coming?
4: Oh, absolutely. Well, there are 16 that are distinctly messianic in origin here. And so you can go to, say, for Psalm 2, for instance, which seven times was quoted in the New Testament. You are my son, today I have begotten you, which is about the incarnation, or I will surely give the nations as your inheritance, the reign of Jesus. These aren't prophecies about Israel. These are prophecies about the Messiah. Very clear, very distinct, 16 of them. There's also 17 that allude to the Messiah. And for easy reference, that makes 33, right? Jesus died at 33 years old. There are 33 at least. But on top of that, there's 17 more that point to situations concerning the Messiah's future reign or glorification and all that. So you've got the 33 plus the 17. So basically 50 different psalms that are specifically about Jesus Christ. We can learn about Jesus' future written, get this, 1,000 years before Christ
7: came.
4: That's
7: what's amazing, is prophetic in nature, but we can look back now through the blessing of hindsight and see that they were fulfilled, at least some of them already. We know others await fulfillment. So the Psalms pointing to the temptation of Christ, Psalm 91, the triumphal entry I've already cited from Psalm 8, Psalm 118, the Gethsemane agony in Psalm 69, the betrayal in Psalm 41, the crucifixion, the resurrection, they're all there. Even the ascension and anticipating the church being born at Pentecost. But then you have a whole series of psalms that point to the second coming. So whether it's the rapture and the marriage feast of the church there in Psalm 45, the return of the King of Glory in Psalm 24, over and over again, we are given previews. And we know if God fulfilled the first coming psalms with great precision and literal fulfillment, we know he's going to fulfill all those second coming psalms.
4: Yeah, I mean, we got to go back to the fact that the Bible was inspired by the Holy Spirit. And the Holy Spirit, the Son, and the Father are three in one. So if you really want to get an in-depth understanding of what Jesus thought and felt, you go to these messianic psalms here. And we read a lot about his teachings in the Gospels, certainly. And we read about his triumphal return in Revelation, which is in fulfillment of these. But if you want to know the heart of Jesus Christ, you go to the Psalms.
7: Yeah, you know what? I think that's a great point, because some of the other books of the Bible are narrative in their style, and they convey information, God revealing himself. So whether it's Exodus, Deuteronomy, I've even said I love the book of Leviticus, and my pastor says only Tim Moore loves the book of Leviticus. But I do, because it reveals God's character of being so holy that no one can approach him, and yet so loving that he comes down to interact with us, his creatures. And so he came down in the person of Jesus Christ. You can see that in Leviticus. But nevertheless, Psalms, in their worshipful poetry and the music that they inspire still today, I think you're exactly right. They reflect the heart of Jesus, and over again, he cited the Psalms himself.
4: Oh, yeah, yeah, very much so. And you learn so much about the life of Jesus, too. For instance, Psalm 8, if you want to know about the incarnation, you made him, the Son of Man, a little lower than the angels. Psalm 16, you will not abandon my soul to Sheol. That's a prophecy about the resurrection. You get Psalm 40, be pleased, O Lord, to deliver me. This is something pointing to the crucifixion. So when you get certain pastors who say, well, we need to cut off the Old Testament because it's not relevant to the new, Jesus's first and second comings are living examples of what he prophesied 1,000 years ahead of time.
7: Amen.
4: It's like reading the New Testament.
7: Well, and making it relevant to today, the very first psalm that Dr. Reagan dives into, and we've talked about this before, I know he has as well, on Christ and Prophecy, but is Psalm 24 and the Gate to Prophecy. And all the way back in 1967, when the Israeli Defense Force, they're back in the news today, you might say, but when they were contemplating whether or not to recapture the old city, they were trying to decide which gate they might enter in. And there was talk about blowing the Eastern Gate, which has been sealed since the days of Suleiman the Magnificent. And it was an Orthodox Jew who said, no, you cannot blow up the Eastern Gate. Only the Messiah can go through that. And the secular Israeli Jewish fighters didn't have any idea. But even Dr. Reagan has told about how he learned of the prophecy related to that gate. And so Psalm 24 became a gate of prophecy for him, and I dare say we find it exciting still today.
4: Oh, I love this. Verse 7 says, lift up your heads, O gates, and be lifted up, O ancient doors, that the King of glory may come in. Who is this King of glory? Yahweh, strong and mighty. And it goes on to talk about this Messiah who's entering. When Suleiman the Magnificent heard about this passage, he didn't want another Jewish Messiah coming in and taking over his city. And so, like you said, he walled it up. He put a graveyard, an Islamic graveyard, because no rabbi is going to walk through an Islamic graveyard. He said, yeah, that's going to keep the Messiah. But then we read here in Psalm 24, about how when the Lord comes back and he lands on the Mount of Olives with such force, he's going to make a new valley through the Kidron, and the Jewish people who are being besieged by the Antichrist will escape through. Then he's going to blast open that gate. He's going to go up to the Temple Mount. I think that third temple, that desecrated temple, will be destroyed. And the only Jesus Christ going forward, because we learn about in the millennial kingdom, only Jesus will come in and out of that Eastern Gate.
7: Yes. I get excited every time I stand on the Mount of Olives and look down on that Eastern Gate, or walk through that cemetery and stand right before the gate. And I always think about this passage. Repeated what you just read in verses 9 and 10 says, lift up your heads, O gates, and lift them up, O ancient doors, that the King of glory may come in. Who is the King of glory? The Lord of hosts. He is the King of glory. And we know that he has a name, Jesus Christ, incarnate, who will come through that gate. Well, the next chapter touches on a psalm that we believe Jesus recited as he hung on the cross, because we know he cited the first verse and the last verse, and so it's quite possible as he was there, he was reading, or reciting, rather, the whole Psalm 22, which focuses on our suffering Savior, something the Jews didn't even understand when Jesus came the first time, but obviously David, through the impression of the Holy Spirit, did prophesy that suffering.
4: Yeah, we can read in the Gospels about the crucifixion of Jesus, and it's almost facts and figures. I mean, it does touch the heart a little bit. But if you read Psalm 22, you go through what Jesus is thinking on the cross, his agony, his suffering, not only that he's being mocked, and that it even implies that the demons were marching around him, that of course the Sanhedrin and the elders of the people had rejected him, but the agony he's felt spiritually as the weight of the world's sin on a perfect holy being all of a sudden took on the sins of the world upon himself on top of all the physical agony on the cross. But also, when you get the joyous, when it begins, my God, why have you forsaken me? But as it goes on, all of a sudden it shifts, because you know that, okay, he's finally died. He's ready to go, and he ends, it is finished, which is the last thing he said on the cross. So you get a beautiful insight into the suffering servant there on the cross.
7: Yeah, lama sabachthani, why have you forsaken me? And Jesus cited that in Aramaic as he hung on the cross. But at the end of that particular psalm, David says, they will come and will declare his righteousness to a people who will be born. In other words, this message will go forth beyond even that moment, that he has performed it. And so even this psalm, all the agony, and it goes through the spiritual, physical, emotional suffering that Christ manifests there on the cross, the affirmation of tough faith, the prophetic anticipation of the resurrection, and the recounting of blessings at the Passion. But this idea that he has performed it, well, at the end, Jesus said, it is finished. Again, an Aramaic version of he has performed it, because indeed he did at the cross of Calvary.
4: You know what's neat about this? It says, again, verse 31, to a people who will be born. This is a prophecy. It's talking about the audience, a future audience. It's talking about us.
7: It means you.
4: We are right here in this. So
7: I get
4: the entire crucifixion, the Lord says, okay, I'm going to not tell just this generation, but generations ahead of all the Christians coming up. And so if you want to find yourself in the Bible there, that's verse 31.
7: There's many places where it refers to those who will believe who have not seen, Jesus told Thomas. Well, because of his suffering, folks, we then turn to the next psalm, arguably perhaps one of the most frequently cited. Many times at funerals and other moments, people will call on Psalm 23, which points to the Lord as our shepherd. But Dr. Reagan highlights not only is he our shepherd, because of his experience and being able to understand our suffering because of his own suffering, he is also our great and perfect high priest.
4: Yeah, my version says Yahweh, but most people know it as the Lord is my shepherd, I shall not want. And we call this almost sometimes the Lord's Prayer. He makes me lie down in green pastures. He leads me beside quiet waters. He restores my soul. He guides me in the paths of righteousness. What? For his name's sake. Tim, like me and probably countless people throughout the last 2,000 years, 3,000 actually, have found such comfort in this passage, because when times

0: or guides me in the paths of righteousness for his name's sake. As my guide, Erez Bar-David, has said, if you go to Israel, those paths are circular paths around the mountains going higher and higher. The sheep don't always know where they're going. The shepherd does. If we will follow him, he is faithful to take us to high pastures, to solid food that will feed our souls. And so we just have to trust in him.
1: Look at verse 6 just quickly. It ends there. Surely goodness and loving kindness will pursue me all the days of my life, and I will dwell in the house of Yahweh forever. That is a messianic psalm about Jesus Christ coming in, setting up his kingdom, and ushering in a thousand years of peace.
0: It certainly is. And what hindsight, we have a blessing. David anticipated his greater son who would follow. The Lord said to my Lord, as he said, but here we have David pointing to a person whose name he doesn't know. And Nathan, you and I, our viewers, we have the blessing of knowing him by name, Jesus Christ, our Messiah. Well, that brings us to Psalm 2.
1: It's such a shame we have to rush through
0: these. Well, we talked about this before, and we will again, but this is a psalm pointing to our returning king and recognizing that the very nations will be in turmoil, trying to cast off his fetters, and yet all of their efforts to throw off the Lord's authority over them, God sits in heaven and laughs.
1: You know, I know that for a fact that this is one of Dr. Reagan's favorite psalms. He gets a glint in his eye. He gets a chuckle every time he preaches on it. Why do the nations rage and the people meditate on a vain thing? The kings of the earth take their stand and the rulers take counsel together against Yahweh and against his anointed, saying, let us tear their fetters apart and cast away their cords from us. And this is the kicker here in verse 4. He who sits in the heavens laughs. Wow. You know, we look around and everyone's so worried about the rising beast system or the ineptness of human government. And folks, God is up there on his throne laughing at the machinations of human beings. He finds us funny, but because all our scheming and plotting and planning will eventually go to naught. It's a fact that Jesus Christ will return and set up his kingdom. All their plans are going to come to They'll never come to fruition.
0: They'll never come to fruition. And the fact that he is our soon-returning king, I'm reminded of Dr. Al Mohler's book, Prophet, Priest, and King, talking about the three offices that Jesus Christ fulfills. There was never a perfect high priest. There certainly wasn't in Jesus' day and age. There was never a prophet who was blameless in terms of righteous in their own person. And so Jesus is not only the prophet, he is that perfect high priest, and he is the coming king who will reign, and I look forward to living in that monarchy.
1: Absolutely, absolutely. I love the fact that Dr. Reagan ends the book with a summary of end time prophecies in his last chapter, page 155. And he categorizes them, like he always wonderfully does, into easy ways. And I love how he points to the fact that the rapture, I mean, that's what our main mission is, proclaiming the soon return of Jesus Christ. And he talks about the Psalms that point to the rapture, particularly the ones shielding Christians from God's wrath, like Psalm 2:12, kiss the Son, lest he become angry, and you perish in the way. For his wrath may soon be kindled. How blessed are all who take refuge in him. Psalm 5, Psalm 27, Psalm 45, again and again, it talks about the Lord protecting his children and taking them out before his wrath is poured out.
0: Certainly. And yet there are other Psalms talking about the anticipated Psalms and prophecy that point to the Antichrist. So we can talk about Psalm 55, the tribulation, that's in Psalm 75. Folks, we can go on and on. The Jewish repentance, the second coming, the consequences of the Lord's return, the coronation of the Messiah, the Messiah's millennial reign. I mean, page after page just filled with things that we anticipate with great enthusiasm. And so our only response is, Maranatha, come quickly, Lord Jesus, even as we read the Psalms with an eye to what has been promised and what awaits fulfillment.
1: And we learn about Jesus, particularly in the Psalms, like, for instance, Psalm 99. We learn about his holiness. Psalm 97, his sense of justice and righteousness. His love in Psalm 100. His grace and mercy in Psalm 145. And on throughout, the Psalms teach us about Jesus, about the heart of Jesus, his love for us, his love for the Jewish people, even his love for the lost. And it gives us hope because it prophesies and promises that Jesus will be victorious. He will reign. He will establish his kingdom.
0: Well, from the very opening of the book of Psalms, it says, how blessed is the man who does not walk in the counsel of the wicked, nor stand in the path of sinners, nor sit in the seat of scoffers, but his delight is in the law of the Lord. And in his law, he meditates day and night. Folks, indeed, even the Psalms would be worthy of our meditation day and night. Well, I am very pleased that Lamb and Lion Ministries could publish and

0: and offer the Messiah in the Psalms. So Nathan, tell our viewers how we can get a copy of Dr. Reagan's latest book.
1: Just call the number you see on the screen or visit our online store at christinprophecy.org. And for only $20, and that includes shipping, we'll be glad to send you a copy. And if you'd like to order multiple copies, just call us and inquire about bulk discounts. If you do order a copy of The Messiah in the Psalms, we know it's going to be a great blessing to you.
0: Well, obviously, we wish Dr. Reagan could have joined us in person today, but we proceeded with this episode without him at his insistence because we and he wanted to get this resource out to you as soon as possible. Reflecting on the sickness and circumstances that prevented Dr. Reagan from joining us today, I can only say that my eager anticipation for a glorified body, not to mention a glorified heart and mind in my case, grows stronger every day. I love David Reagan as a mentor and friend. So bless his heart, I hope we are able to include him on another episode of Christ in Prophecy very soon.
1: Well, there you have it, The Messiah in the Psalms. And many thanks to Dr. Reagan again for writing yet another insightful and helpful book focusing on Bible prophecy and the testimony of Jesus. I dare say you won't read those ancient hymns of praise without seeing footprints of Jesus scattered throughout.
0: Absolutely. I'm so glad that Dr. Reagan always emphasized that Lamb and Lion Ministries does not revolve around any person except Jesus Christ, and that our message would focus on proclaiming His soon return.
1: We hope our conversation today has been a blessing to you. It certainly has been for us. And we expect that it will resonate in the hearts of every person who longs to be with Jesus.
0: We also pray that all our Christ in Prophecy episodes bring glory to our great God and Savior and soon returning King, Jesus Christ. Before we close, let's hear another segment from a classic episode featuring Dr. Reagan's visit to sites in Israel.
2: That tower behind me there is called the Tower of David. We're on the west side of the old city near the Jaffa Gate. This morning during my personal devotions, I turned to Psalm 144 and I was reminded of this site. David wrote, "Blessed be the Lord my rock. He is my loving kindness and my fortress. He is my high tower and my deliverer, my shield, and the one in whom I take refuge."
1: We certainly hope that the Lord Jesus Christ is your loving kindness, your fortress, your high tower and shield, and the one in whom you take refuge.
0: That is our overriding prayer for you. So until next week, heed the closing words of Psalm 2. Do homage to the Son, that He not become angry, and you perish in the way, for His wrath may soon be kindled. How blessed are all who take refuge in Him. How blessed indeed. Godspeed.
3: Christ in Prophecy is made possible through the faithful and generous support of viewers like you. 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Thank you, and God bless you.

0: Hi, I'm Todd Nettleton, and this is the Voice of the Martyrs Radio. Last year near Jakarta, Indonesia, Muslim protesters formed a human chain to block Christians from attending a Christmas worship service. Holding anti-Christian banners and shouting jihadist slogans, some protesters physically held or pushed believers who tried to get to the church. This was the third blockade of this church. Local authorities have provided a temporary worship location, but VOM workers report Indonesia has become increasingly conservative in recent years, with Islamist groups regularly targeting churches through demonstrations, legal complaints, and even violence. Pray Indonesia's Christians will worship freely and boldly, without fear of intimidation or attack.
1: I will not let my brothers and sisters suffer in silence, nor will I let them serve alone. To join me in prayer for persecuted Christians, go to vomradio.net.
2: Chapter 5. And seeing the multitudes, he went up into a mountain. And when he was set, his disciples came unto him. And he opened his mouth and taught them, saying, Blessed are the poor in spirit, for theirs is the kingdom of heaven. Blessed are they that mourn, for they shall be comforted. Blessed are the meek, for they shall inherit the earth. Blessed are they which do hunger and thirst after righteousness, for they shall be filled. Blessed are the merciful, for they shall obtain mercy. Blessed are the pure in heart, for they shall see God. Blessed are the peacemakers, for they shall be called the children of God. Blessed are they which are persecuted for righteousness' sake, for theirs is the kingdom of heaven. Blessed are ye when men shall revile you and persecute you, and shall say all manner of evil against you falsely for my sake. Rejoice and be exceeding glad, for great is your reward in heaven. For so persecuted they the prophets which were before you. Ye are the salt of the earth. But if the salt have lost his savour, wherewith shall it be salted? It is thenceforth good for nothing, but to be cast out and to be trodden under foot of men. Ye are the light of the world. A city that is set on an hill cannot be hid. Neither do men light a candle and put it under a bushel, but on a candlestick, and it giveth light unto all that are in the house. Let your light so shine before men.
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0: I'm about to share with you one of the most interesting events that ever happened in my life that I have never forgotten. And it happened involving this man. Now, there's two men on the screen. This is the man I met. In fact, can I tell you something? You see this fellow right here? That's me, in case you didn't know it. And this is a man named Israel. Now, I knew him as Israel Auerbach. Now, today, he has a YouTube channel, Israel Ben David, or Israel Ben David. And this is him today. He lives in Israel. He lived in America back when I met him, but he is from Israel, and his story is incredible. I'm not going to go into the detail. Maybe one day we'll tell it, but this is how he looks today. So if you see this man on the internet, it is this man, same man, whom I met in the right at the year 2000. So this was 26 years ago. This event happened. So listen to me carefully. I'm telling you, this is going to be interesting, okay? I first met Israel right here years ago when we had an office on Broad Street in Cleveland, Tennessee, on December of 1989. I did not know who he was. He heard about me. He knew who I was from preaching. So he dropped in and introduced himself. And what was amazing is there was a woman that was visiting us from Alabama who had lost her husband, and he turned to her and he says, "The Lord says to tell you," of course he has a very heavy accent, "that he is now your husband, that you've lost your husband, but the Lord is now your husband." And I'm saying, whoa, he's never met her in his life. How does he know this? Then I realized that he had a gift from the Holy Spirit of word of wisdom and word of knowledge, which is alluded to in 1 Corinthians chapter 12, verses 7 through 10. Well, I met him over the years and can tell you over and over again, we would go on an Israel tour, and he didn't even know the hotel we were in because we never announced it. And all of a sudden, one time we hit the elevator button, and he goes, and he's standing there looking at us. I said, "Israel, how did you know we were here?" He says, "The Spirit of God knows everything, brother." Oh, he starts laughing. And he used to come up to the room, and he brought a shofar one time at midnight, came up to the room, talked to a bunch of us, and he starts blowing the shofar. And I thought, this might not be the best time to blow a shofar in a hotel. But he's very prophetic, and he's very real. And we've known him for 26 years. And I just don't put my approval on everybody because I'm a fourth-generation minister who has seen my family members operate in the gifts of the Spirit. So I can tell you in the discernment of the Lord who's what's real and what's not most of the time for God's glory, but this guy's real. All right. In the year 2000, it was in the spring, there was going to be an election between Bush and Gore. And those were going to be the two candidates, and one of those two men was going to become president. So this picture, which was taken in my office the day this happened, we had just been praying. So he said, I think we need to pray. So we started praying. Now, when I prayed, and some of you watching me will not understand this, you don't know how this happens, but we're going to do some teaching, very deep teaching one day, and actually working on a book to help you understand this. But there is a gift of the Holy Spirit, the gift of divers tongues. And there are churches that say it passed away. It did not. And I won't go into detail. My whole family has experienced this for generation after generation. And God gave me the Aramaic language. I've spoken it in Israel to people who understood me, who were Palestinians. I spoke it in the Kidron Valley. And I don't know it. Never studied it in school. Never studied it in college. Never asked anybody to teach me Aramaic. It is a gift from the Lord. So I'm praying in what we would call in the Spirit. But I'm praying without me knowing in Aramaic. Now, it sounds Middle Eastern to me. But all of a sudden, Israel, we get through praying, and he says, Give me your hands. So he takes my hands, and he starts crossing them. He says, "The Spirit of God spoke Aramaic, and I understood it. The Lord says," and there's the quote, "they are going to try to switch the blessing." And I thought, what is that about? Who's going to try to switch the blessing? And he said, "It's about the election. They're going to try to overturn it, what the decision is, and they're going to try to switch it out. Now, folks, this happened weeks and weeks and weeks before the election of 2000 ever took place, okay? And immediately I told him, oh, Jacob and the blessing, Genesis 48, 13 through 14. I'm going to read this to you, and this explains a little bit about what we're talking about. Joseph took both of them. These are his grandsons, Joseph's sons born in Egypt. Ephraim in his right hand toward Israel's left hand, Manasseh on his left hand toward Israel's right hand, and brought them near unto him. Israel stretched out his right hand and laid it on Ephraim's head, who was younger, and then his left hand and laid it on Manasseh's head, guiding his hands willingly, for Manasseh was the firstborn. Joseph then said to his father, this is verse 18, not so, my father, for this is the firstborn. Put your right hand on his head. In other words, the right hand was supposed to go on the firstborn child's head. The father refused and said, I know it, my son, I know it. But he shall become a people and he shall be great, but truly his younger brother shall be greater than he, and his seed shall become a multitude of nations. All right, so immediately after, and this picture's made right after the prayer took place, so I'm praying in the Aramaic language, and then this prophecy has come through the Holy Spirit, praying in that language. They're going to try to switch the blessing, and it's about the election. So let's go ahead of time. At the election, if you'll remember, we were up all night long, and it was all coming down to Florida. And it was Bush versus Gore. Well, what happened was they all of a sudden said, wait a minute, the Chads are wrong, and this was done wrong, and we're going to have to count it. So they tried to literally switch it. The Democratic Party in Florida got together, and they said, we're going to count Chads, and they were legally able to do it. And they remember the guy with the magnifying glass seeing how somebody determining how people voted. And so they were literally trying to make sure Bush did not get in, because if Bush won Florida, if you'll remember, he would be the next president. So here's what is mind-blowing. The same guy right here, this is his picture 26 years ago. As I said earlier, this is him now. We were in Israel. I never have forgot this. We were in Israel about the 29th of November, which was the anniversary when I had met George W. Bush, the governor of Texas, and told him to run for president. Now, we have a video clip of that, and I know this is, I told these guys to put this up as soon as they can, but they can either show a picture or do a clip if they want to, of where we were telling Bush in 1998, November 29th, to run for president. Of course, he did run for president. Israel Auerbach, this man, came to my hotel room in Jerusalem right before we were going to leave. We were going to leave, if I'm not mistaken, either that night or the next day. And we did a Hebrew study of the Gore's name in Hebrew. Bush's name is Bet Vav Shin, and the Shin is the 21st letter of the Hebrew alphabet. That's the shape of it. And its numerical value is 300. And the letter Shin is the letter on every mezuzah, and it's a letter called Hashem, which means the name, and it's connected to God's name. And its value is 300. Well, we found out that in the room with Israel, because he speaks Hebrew, he knows all the gematria and the Hebrew alphabet and the numerical value of the name. He said, look at this. And it was in the Jerusalem Post that the recount of Florida was 300 votes. And the letter Shin in Bush's name was the value of 300. And that's when I knew that was a sign that Bush would pull this out. And most of you know the story, if you know me long enough, that we went to Florida, flew right to Florida, and we showed the video of meeting Bush at the wall. We talked about the Bush name and the value of 300, and that's where I predicted. And they're counting the Chads in Tallahassee, and I said Bush will be the next president. And without going into detail, the phone rang in the studio. The phones rang like crazy after I said all that. But we got a phone call from Tallahassee from the head of the, at that time, the Democratic Party, and they were threatening me for making the statement that Bush was going to win. I said, the election's over. I'm not telling people how to vote. The election's over. He's going to be the next president. And, of course, he was the next president. And the Lord had told me in April of 98, It was his will for the governor of Texas to be the next president. All this, I'm trying to throw all this in here, and it's a one-hour story. My point is that the Holy Spirit knew what was going to happen way before it ever took place. And I want you to remember something. The Bible says the Spirit of God will show you things to come. And one of the reasons, and I'm not going to get off on teaching this now, but one of the reasons that, or one of the spiritual benefits of praying in the Holy Spirit or in the prayer language of the Spirit, if you read Romans 8, is we don't know what to pray for as we should, but the Spirit makes intercession for us according to the will of God. So if you've never heard that, or I thought you would really enjoy this. Now, if you know this, if you watch Israel on his YouTube channel, you're going to want to really pay attention to this and send this to as many people as you can. And those of you that met Israel in Israel, or you know of him from the past, you may want to share this with some of your friends, because this actually, Charlie Ellis is in there right now taping. He was there when it happened. My staff was at VOE. It happened at the Voice of Evangelism office when all this took place. So anyway, I thought you would enjoy that. And please remember this. If you like it, just hit the thumbs up button one time. It will say, I like it. You can hit it one time. Helps the algorithm, of course, and helps us to stay before the people, because I think this is something a lot of people would be interested in hearing. I do want to remind you, go to peristone.org for my itinerary. Also, peristone.org for any of the resource material that you would like to get. 50th anniversary camp meeting is coming up in October. You do not want to miss it. Biggest camp meeting we've ever had at Omega Center International, Cleveland, Tennessee. And also throughout the year, we have the Prophetic Summit. We have Warrior Fest that's coming up at the time I'm taping this. It will come up in 2027. So please pray for us. I do thank you all for praying for me, because a lot of you know I've had some really weird blood issues and anemic issues and a stent put in my heart and some other things. And it's been a rough road to hoe. That's what the old timers used to say. But we're doing much better. My lungs went into hurting and like knife pains, and I was totally dehydrated. My fault, okay? We got that one straightened out. But we're just doing everything we can to continue to do the work of God. I appreciate those of you joining our Legacy Club, our partnership. Many people, more than I've ever seen in my life, are joining this because of the benefits that we're going to be giving our people. So keep watching. Watch the Manifest telecast when it comes out on YouTube or the local TV station where you watch it. God bless you. It took me years of study to put this together. Several years back, we completed an assignment that the Lord had given me to take the entire book of Revelation and go verse by verse to explain it in detail for the body of Christ. This is the album, Breaking the Apocalypse Code. This is DVD. I also have a very special bonus Legacy Music special that comes with it. So listen to me very carefully. This is the most needed teaching right now for the entire body of Christ and for Christians everywhere. This is where things are headed. You need to know about it. There are 7 DVDs. They are 2 hours each in length, and it deals with the 22 chapters in the book of Revelation. The DVDs are a total of 14 hours. They were taught in a studio, and on the DVDs are maps, charts, scriptures, and pictures and video clips that help you to put the imagery together that John saw in the apocalypse. DVD number 1 is called The Apocalypse Code and Secrets in the Heavenly Temple. DVD number 2, The Heavenly Throne Room, The Priesthood, and the Beginning of the Tribulation. DVD number 3, The Two Witnesses, The Believer's Judgment, The 10 Kings, and the Antichrist Kingdom. DVD number 4 is called The Islamic Antichrist, The False Prophet, and The Empire of the Beast. DVD number 5, Explaining the Mark of the Beast. Very detailed on 666, things I'm sure you've never heard. But we talk about 666, the great religious harlot, and Mystery Babylon. There's a lot of teaching going around that I disagree with. What is the actual city of Mystery Babylon? DVD number 6, the 1,000-year millennial code, and mysteries that are seldom sought about where we're going in the future. DVD number 7, The Abyss, when Satan is bound and the holy city comes down. And then we go into details about the New Jerusalem and the New Heaven and the new earth. The book of Revelation is the only book of the Bible that has a blessing put on it, that if you hear it and keep it and study the words, you are going to be blessed. Now, there's two ways to get this. First, you can order the DVD album and get the bonus Legacy Music Special. 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Now, this teaching has things I will not say on television because of the nations that we go into, and we deal with the Islamic Antichrist and the Mahdi of Islam and how he will fulfill the prophecies of Revelation 13, along with Isa ibn Maryam, not the real Jesus, but the fake Jesus that's coming in the future. 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
2: We're going to talk about the harvest. Who wants to be a part of the harvest? Well, I've got my first picture here. If you remember, Passover is the barley harvest. Shavuot is the wheat harvest. In Revelation, you hear about the grape harvest. That is because it's going to be during the time of the grape harvest. But let's begin. The Lord loves giving examples around agriculture. So, if you remember the story of the wheat and the tares, in Matthew 13, 29 and 30, they had grown up together. And he said, no, lest while you gather up the tares, you also root up the wheat. So he said, let both grow together until the harvest. In the time of the harvest, I will tell the reapers, gather together first who? And bind them in bundles to burn them, but gather the wheat into my barn. Where's God's barn? As barn, if you remember, the temple was built on the threshing floor of Ornan the Jebusite. His barn is like on the Temple Mount. But he's there to grab the tares. How do you know the difference between a tare and a wheat when harvest comes? The tare is standing proud, and the wheat, because of all the fruit, is bowing. So it's easy to separate the two. Now, what does Messiah say? He says the enemy is the one who sowed them. And where does he sow the tares? In the wheat field. Where does the enemy come? Into the church. The harvest is the end of the world, and who are the reapers? The angels. Let's jump over to Matthew 24. Everyone's familiar with this verse, verse 40 and 41. Two will be in the field, one will be taken and the other one left. Two women will be grinding at the mill. One will be taken and the other one left. Okay, where is the one taken? It says where the vultures are gathered, that's where they're taken. How many of you ever heard that before? Okay, here, just a second. I'll give you the verse because this, I know what I'm telling you is shocking. In Luke 17, he talks about the, remember Lot's wife, and then in verse 34. I tell you, in the night there'll be two in one bed, one will be taken, one left. There'll be two grinding together, one taken will be left. Two will be in the field, one taken and one left. And verse 37, they say, where are they taken? And he said, wherever the body is, that's where the eagles are gathered together. One of these taken is not good. Have you ever seen that? You're exactly right. It's like the tare. Gather the tare first, throw them in the fire, and then the wheat gather in my barn. All right, let's look at this verse. This is Matthew 8, verse 11 and 12. I say unto you that many are going to come from the east and the west. They're going to sit down with Abraham, Isaac, and Jacob in the kingdom of heaven. But the children of the kingdom are going to be cast into outer darkness where there's weeping and gnashing of teeth. What? How many of you have seen that one? Okay, it's, and this outer darkness and gnashing of teeth refers to the tribulation. All right, let's look at Matthew 22, verse 2 and 5. The kingdom of heaven is like a certain king which made a marriage for his son. Who is this marriage for? Yeshua. And so what does he do? He sent his servants to call them that were bidden to the wedding. In Leviticus 23:2, where it talks about the feast of the Lord, it says you're to proclaim them. And that word there, kara, means to call in particular. It's those who are invited. The call to the wedding, it's time for the wedding, is to those who have been invited. And so here we see they're calling those that were invited to the wedding, and they wouldn't come. Again, he sent forth other servants saying, tell those who are invited or bidden, I prepared my dinner, my oxen and my fatlings are killed, and everything is ready, come to the marriage. But they made light of it, went their ways, one to his farm, one to his merchandise. How many of you want to be at the wedding of the Messiah? Yes. Always the bridesmaid, never the bride. Okay? If you want to be at the wedding, you need to be at the dress rehearsal. Yes. This is why we keep all the feasts. We don't just talk about the feasts. We do the feasts. We do Rosh Hashanah. We do Yom Kippur. It has different meanings. Okay? Obviously, there's no temple. But we do what we can do. So here, it's all about commercialism, the ephah. They're more concerned about making money than they are attending the wedding. So look what happens in Matthew 22, 8 through 14. He said to his servants, the wedding is ready, but those who were invited aren't worthy. Go therefore into the highways, as many as you find, bid them to the marriage. So the servants went out to the highways, gathered together all as many as they found, both what? Our job is not to clean people. Our job is to get them and let God do the cleaning. The problem is that we try to clean them. We are supposed to invite everybody. So the wedding was furnished with guests. And when the king came in to see the guests, he saw there was someone who didn't have on a wedding garment. What is that talking about, a wedding garment? Well, it goes on to say, and he said to him, friend, he's a friend. How come you came in here not having on a wedding garment? And the guy was speechless. And so the king said to the servants, bind him hand and foot, take him away, cast him into outer darkness where there's weeping and gnashing of teeth, for many are called, but few are chosen. This is getting interesting. What does it mean, those that were bidden to come, didn't come, but then both the bad and good are invited, but one didn't have on a wedding garment. Well, during that day, if you are a king and you have your son and you're going to have a wedding, you know there are poor people in your kingdom. And so the king provided wedding garments for everybody to come in. But here's someone who wanted to come in their own righteousness. They wanted to come in their own garment. I don't want the king's garment. I'm coming in my own garment. Do you know this parable comes from Zephaniah? Look, Zephaniah 1, 6 through 8. There are those who have turned back from the Lord. That means there are people who were serving the Lord, but they've turned their back. And there are those who have not sought the Lord, nor even inquired of him. Hold your peace at the presence of the Lord God, for the day of the Lord is at hand. The Lord has prepared a sacrifice. He's bid his guests, and it'll come to pass in the day of the Lord's sacrifice, I'm going to punish the princes. I'm going to punish the king's own children and all who are clothed with strange apparel. There are people that are serving God, part of the body of Messiah, but they think they're attaining everything through their own righteousness. God owes them to come to the wedding. As a matter of fact, and I'm not speaking for ISO, I'm just speaking for myself, and I'm not saying this is the absolute truth. I'm just telling you what I see. Take it if you want it, don't take it if you don't want it. I don't think the whole body of Messiah will become the bride. Eve came from a part of Adam. The whole body of Adam didn't become the bride. And Messiah is the second Adam. And I believe the bride is the part of the body that's closest to his heart. Okay? Now, at every wedding, there's a wedding party. Not everyone becomes the bride. Okay? And God wants to have a family. He's going to have kids. Okay? We're all the children of God. And I believe, well, I have another verse. Let me just, think about this. This is one verse that everybody has missed that I know of. I'm the only one. I don't want to say that, but I'm sure there's other people. But shock and awe, look at this verse and think about it. Luke 12, 35 through 37. Here's part of the body that's not the bride. This is just like the foolish virgins, but this is with the men. It says, let your loins be girded about and your lights burning, and you yourselves like unto men that wait for the Lord when he returns from the wedding. They weren't at the wedding. But after the wedding, when he returns again to get them, it says, when he comes and knocks, they may open unto him how? The Song of Songs. What happened? He knocked and knocked. She said, take a hike. He comes back. He knocks and he knocks. He beats on the door. She had to take time to get all gussied up. She had to unlock the door. He's gone. This is like the foolish virgins. There will be people who are believers, but because their relationship isn't right, they get to go through the tribulation, but they still make it at the end as through the fire.
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4: 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And we thank you so much for listening. We have a lot of plans for this new rest of this year and a new year coming. So pray for us and listen to us, and we appreciate it. Thank you very much. Amen and amen. Hallelujah.

0: 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Today, Keith Moore is teaching from the Word of God, a message from the series, Laws of Increase 2. 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And now, Brother Moore.
1: Does the Lord know the very day, the very hour, the very minute that in your heart you say, okay, from this moment forward, I'm putting God first? Amen. He said, look, verse 19. Is the seed yet in the barn? He has said, you hadn't even sowed all that seed. And the fig tree and the pomegranate, olive tree, none of them's brought forth yet, but you watch it. From this day will I bless you. Hallelujah. I can tell you from some small experience, looking back from the day Phyllis and I said, all right, this playing with this is over. The tithe belongs to the Lord. It's His. It's not even mine to think about what I want to do with. It's His. And it comes right off the top, and it goes in that account, and we do what He says. We send it to His church. We support our local church, and we give to the missionaries, and we take care of the preachers. Amen. We do God's business. And I can look back right now from, this is right after I told you about me falling across the bed and crying. And from right after that, we got a hold of this and started doing it. From that day, we have just come up, up, up, up, up. Hallelujah. He's increasing us more and more, us and all that come up under us. Glory to God. Now listen, the Lord spoke this to my heart, and I wrote it down. And this is something, and I think a lot of you don't even really need to hear this right now. You're convinced. But this will help you in talking to other people as well. People, Christians, I should say, Christians who don't tithe are making some very strong statements to God. A lot of them are doing it ignorantly, and the Lord's merciful and gracious with ignorance. But non-Christians, that's another thing. You know, they don't claim to be putting God first in their life, right? But people who say, I belong to the Lord, Jesus is my Lord, I'm serving Him, I'm a Christian, God is number one in my life, and don't tithe, then what they're saying by that action or inaction, they're saying the tithe is not His. It's mine. None of my money belongs to God. It's my money. I worked hard for it. I earned it. Nobody gave it to me. It's mine. And I don't owe God anything. Do people want to say that? Would anybody with any sense want to say to God, hey, this is mine. I worked hard for this. You know, some of the people that are most adamant against the prosperity message, some of them are wealthy people. You know why? Because they don't want to give God the credit for their prosperity. They take the honor and glory of it to themselves. Hey, I worked hard. Nobody helped me. Nobody gave me anything. I pulled myself up by my own bootstraps. I'm a self-made man. Yeah, and you're a liar. That's right. And a deceived sap. That's right. What do you mean? The scripture says, Paul said, writing to the Corinthians, what do you have that was not given to you? You know what the answer is? Not any good thing that you have. Somebody said, hey, nobody helped me. Listen, you wouldn't have had the sense to get up out of bed in the morning and find the door, much less go into the world and make money, unless the Lord Almighty had given you breath and given you health and given you rightness of mind and given you favor and seed to sow and contacts. See, what people are saying by not tithing, they're saying, I did this on my own. I don't owe Him anything. I produced this myself. It's a lie. I said, anybody remember Deuteronomy 8 said, you will not forget, but you will remember that it is the Lord your God who gives you power to get wealth. Amen. When a deal goes through and you made money, you better hold up your hand and say, thank you, Lord. You did that for me. Amen. When you sell something and you make a profit, when it goes good for you, you have contacts and you rise above, you better say, God, you did it. You did it. You opened your hand and you gave me this. And how do you say it more than just talk? By taking His portion. Amen. Off the top. When you return the tithe to the Lord, you're saying, Lord, you gave me this. You gave me all of this. And I'm returning your portion. You're acknowledging you didn't do it on your own. He did it for you. He gave it to you. I know a situation where this one pastor fella was fussing about tithing, and he finally said, okay, all right, I'm on tithe. I see it. So he started. And over the next 5 years, God blessed that man. His tithe started out being $100. Next thing you know, he's writing tithe checks for $20,000. And he was concerned. He didn't like that. He came to the pastor. He said, now, you know, these are big checks now. This is, you know, we ain't talking about $100 no more. I mean, we're talking about $20,000. We're looking at another deal here. Could be $100,000. And I'm just not sure what I need to do about this anymore. And the pastor said, that's all right. Brother, sit down here. Let me pray with you. He said, Lord, our brother's not real sure about how much prosperity he wants. Take some of this back and get him. He said, quit. He said, no, don't pray that. People who don't tithe, Christians who don't tithe, are also saying providing for God's church and business is not a priority to me. My stuff is number one. People who don't tithe are saying the church, the mission, God's people, God's ministers, God's outreach is not priority to me. Also, people who don't tithe are saying, I choose not to honor God financially and materially. I choose not to. And I know any sensible, understanding person does not want to say those three things that I just said. And yet by the actions and lack of action, that's what they're saying. Go back to Malachi. Let's finish reading that verse, and I think I'm done. I reserve the right to change.
2: That's right. Keep it too.
1: Glory to God. Oh, roosters crow and fish swim and preachers preach. Yeah. Malachi 3, are you there? Somebody says, I'm not sure, Brother Keith, if I'm called to preach or not. If you can do something else, you probably ain't called. Because if you're called, it's just like a rooster. If you got a rooster, you're going to crow, you know? Glory to God. He said, return to me. Give back to me. Somebody said, well, now, Brother Keith, I hadn't tithed for 20 years. Am I going to have to pay all that back? No, I don't say. And this is me talking now, but I, you know, what I know of the Lord, He'll forgive you. Amen. The other debts that you incurred by your sin, He forgives. Amen. But the thing is, what are you going to do now? Amen. What are you going to do today and tomorrow? And now we got guests. I know people, so there's a number of people here. You don't go to this church. And I'm not talking about money coming here. I'm talking about you honoring God wherever you are, whatever you do.
3: Right.
1: Amen.
3: Amen.
1: And that's why I told you, get that account. Go ahead, open it up tomorrow if you don't already have one. Get you a God account and settle the question once and for all and forever that the tenth is His. It belongs to Him. So what do I do with it then? It's His. Do what He tells you to do with it. Amen. To support His works and His ministries and His things. Malachi 3, He said, "Will a man rob God? Yet you've robbed me." But you say, "Wherein have we robbed you?" He said, "In tithes and offerings." Obviously, the tithe is his. And of course, offerings he tells you to give would be his too. You're cursed with a curse because you've robbed me, this whole nation. You know, that's true of this, of the U.S. in a measure. You know, what if the whole nation tithed? Glory to God. How much more of the gospel would have already been preached? Jesus might have already come by now. He said, verse 10, "Bring ye all the tithes into the storehouse, that there might be food in my house. And prove me now." One of the rare places where you see God saying, "Prove me." A lot of other times you try to prove him and you're tempting God, you're in big trouble. But God's saying, "Check me out. Just see if it ain't so. Bring my money that already belongs to me, to me. And prove me. See me. See if I will not open you the windows of heaven and I'll pour you out a blessing that you won't even have enough room to take it all in." Somebody ought to be happy about that. "And I will rebuke the devourer for your sakes. He will not destroy the fruits of your ground, and your vine won't cast her fruit before the time. Your deal won't fall through in the middle." Amen. You won't lose a bunch of it to unexpected expenses and legal fees and doctor bills, because I'll bless you, I'll keep you, I'll protect you. Oh, glory to God. "And everybody around you, all nations, will call you blessed, and you'll be a delightsome land, says the Lord of hosts." Tell me, is that true? Is that true? Is that Bible? Does he do it? Does it belong to his people today? Somebody say amen. Stand on your feet. Let's praise the Lord. Oh, Lord, we bless you. Come on, lift your hands. Tell God you believe him. Tell him you believe the scripture is true. Tell him you believe it works right now just like it did then. Just like it always will. Oh, praise you, Lord. Praise you, Lord. Praise you, Lord. Praise you. Praise you. Praise you. Hallelujah.
0: And that concludes today's message by Brother Keith Moore. 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

0: We're glad you could join us today for the Concepts of Faith broadcast. 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And now, here's Charles Capps.
1: Now, when you get indoctrinated, you quit thinking. And when you quit thinking, you're in trouble, to say the least. But you see, God is telling us something here in His Word, that He chastens His children. Let's look at some of the passages of Scripture. Go with me to Ephesians 6:4. And ye fathers, provoke not your children to wrath, but bring them up in the nurture and admonition of the Lord. Now notice the word nurture here. That is the very same Greek word that's translated chasten or chastisement here in Hebrews chapter 12. It means to nurture a child. Now that's quite different from what some of our preconceived ideas is, see. When we start thinking about chastening, we think God's whipping us. But it's used here in the sense of nurture. Now go to 2 Timothy chapter 3. And let's read from verse 16. All Scripture is given by inspiration of God and is profitable for doctrine, for reproof, for correction, for instruction in righteousness. Now, the same Greek word that's translated chasten or chastise in Hebrews 12 is translated instruction here. So chastening means to instruct. Our Strong's Concordance says the idea there is to child train, to train a child. Now, what some people believe is God's chastisement upon people, His children. See, now he's talking about it, the father chastens his children. What some people believe is chastisement is not child training at all. It's child abuse. A friend of mine went to speak at a Full Gospel businessmen's meeting one time, and one of the group got up, and of course the man didn't know any better, so he just got up and gave his testimony, told how God gave him cancer to make him humble. Well, he said the wrong thing. My friend just took the rest of the night and said, if you don't learn anything else tonight, you're going to find out God didn't give this fella cancer. And, you know, he did it in a loving manner, but the guy came to him after the service and said, I appreciate that. He said, I've never seen that before, you see. So here's a man that thought God had given him cancer to instruct him. Well, now, ask yourself this. If they could prove that you had given your child cancer, what do you think they'd do to you? They'd put you in jail. I mean, wicked men would put you in jail. See, that's not child training. That's child abuse. But you see how religious tradition has kind of crept in and drove these wedges into our thinking until we got to thinking that God's carrying a big stick and he's just out to put you down. Now, I got good news for you. God's on your side. See, this is something, this is a sacred cow idea that needs to be kicked over. The devil's perpetrating this idea. You know, the Apostle Paul said in the last days, they'll give heed to seducing spirits and doctrines of devils. Now, you know, if anything comes near being a doctrine of the devil, it is the idea that God's making you sick and God's sending problems your way. That's a doctrine of the devil. Let me tell you something. God and the devil never has changed places, regardless of what religion says. God's still a good God and the devil's still a bad devil. And the devil's not out perfecting the church. Do you mean to tell me? Well, now, you see, I heard a national ministry, and I don't criticize the man for the, you know, he's doing the best he knows how. Thank God he's winning some souls to the Lord, and thank God for that. But he said on national television, he said, you need to know

He's going to tell them the devil's their problem. And he said, when you find out who's your problem, then you'll understand more about it. He said, God's your problem, not the devil. And I like to fell off on the floor. Now, here was his contention, or his idea, was that God had us in the center of his hand, and anything that happens to you in life, the devil had to come through God to get to you. And if it happened to you, then it was God's will, or he wouldn't have got to you. Now, you know, you can't find anything in the Bible to back that up. See, that's a preconceived idea. Well, if that were true, then there would be no need to pray. Why would I want to pray? If it was God's will, it's going to happen anyway. If it wasn't God's will, it would never happen. Now, you see how dangerous these things are to your Christian life. You see, you could get crippled all through life by thinking like that. This individual said, if I ever had two good days back to back, it would hinder my prayer life. He probably never will. Because, you see, he's opened the door to the devil. And because he doesn't know any better. See, this is why Hosea said God's people are destroyed for lack of knowledge. Because he didn't know any better, see. Well, we need to pray for him. I didn't say that to criticize the man, because he's doing the best he knows how. But you see, that just proves what Hosea said was true. God's people are destroyed for the lack of knowledge. The chastening of the Lord. Now, he says here that all scripture is given, Paul says all scripture is given by inspiration of God, is profitable for doctrine, for reproof, for instruction in righteousness. Instruction is the word, same word that's translated chastening. Now, if you go into John's gospel, you find that in John 14 and verse 26 and some other passages there, he says, the Spirit of truth, when he has come, he will teach you all things and guide you into all truths. In other words, he will teach you these things, not the devil. The devil's not perfecting the church. Now, this certain individual went ahead to say, and I couldn't hardly believe this. In fact, I told my wife, I said, give me a pen. I want to write it down just like he said it, because I don't want to misquote the man. And I don't want to use it just to belittle the man, but to point out to the body of Christ how deceived people can be and how blinded they can be by religious tradition. He said, now people blame everything on the devil, but he said the devil is nothing more than an unwilling servant of God. I couldn't hardly believe what I was hearing. But now that's what he said. In other words, he was saying that the devil is really working for God. Now, you know, it's kind of hard for me to take something like that. Because Jesus said the thief cometh not but for to steal, to kill, and to destroy. That's the only reason he came. You notice that John 10:10 is the dividing line of the Bible. The thief come but for to steal, to kill, and destroy God's creation. Now, it didn't say the devil came to perfect the church, to perfect your faith, to make you more like Jesus. No, he came for only three reasons: kill, steal, and destroy. Then Jesus said, I am come. Thank God Jesus has come. Because he brought us the truth. See, the law came by Moses, but grace and truth came by Jesus Christ. Boy, there's a world of messages in that verse right there. Grace and truth came by Jesus Christ. Jesus came and told us the truth about the devil. Now, see, if you just study the Old Testament, you're going to be left in the dark about the devil. Because there was very little revealed in the Old Testament about the devil. Actually, there was very little revealed in the Old Covenant about the devil. In fact, if you look in the concordance, you'll find that there's just very few times. You can just about count on your fingers the times the devil's name is mentioned in the Old Testament. There was not a whole lot said about it. God didn't reveal a whole lot about the devil in the Old Testament, because there wasn't much they could do about him. I mean, you see, they didn't have the authority over the devil. The only hope they had was to stay under the covenant and under the law. If they got out from under that, they were open game to the devil, and there wasn't much they could do about it. They were open game to him. Now, that's why you find under the old covenant how that the children of Israel, you see, the King James says, God sent snakes among them, bit them, and they died. See, it's translated in the

0: Old Testament in a causative sense, when it should have been an allowing sense. And actually what happened there was that God told him, I'm going to do to you, I'm going to allow to come whatever you say in my ear. And you know what they said? They said, we're all going to die in the wilderness. Now, you know, that's not very smart when God said it's going to happen to you just like you say. See, that's the Mark 11:23 of the Old Testament. And God said that to them, and then they said, we're all going to die in the wilderness. Wish to God we'd have stayed in Egypt. We're going to all die in the wilderness. Snakes came among them, bit them, and they died by the thousands. And then it got translated this way, that God sent the snakes. But now, here's the way to rightly divide that. Ask yourself this. If they had been obedient to God, would the snakes have come? Would they have died if they had been obedient to God? No. Then what caused the snakes to come? Their disobedience. Now see, the light comes out when you approach it from that angle. Now this will explain to you a lot of things that are written in the Old Testament. Now to help you understand this, you'll find that in the Old Covenant, almost everybody believed that everything that happened came from God, because there was very little revealed about the devil. And they just assumed that everything that happened, they believed like this certain minister did that I was referring to, that if it got to you, it was God's will. And it wasn't necessarily God's will. So if we understand that, we can more readily understand some of the things that happened under the Old Covenant. Can you see that? Can you say amen?
1: 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Now, our offer this week has been offer number 7121. It's called The Chastening of the Lord. You know, there's so many people that really don't believe that the chastening of the Lord is through His Word. They think He chastens them with sickness and disease, but we go through scriptural pattern in the Bible showing you that God chastens us with His Word. And this is offer number 7121. It's a single CD for $8 plus $3 postage and handling, a total of $11. Now, this will give you information that will set you free, especially if you have believed that God is chastening you with sickness or disease. I've heard people testify and say, God gave me this cancer. No, God didn't give anybody a cancer. They received it, but it didn't come from God. And you know, that's the problem. People have believed that everything that happens to them comes from God. Well, James says, submit yourself unto God, resist the devil, and he will flee from you. No, the dividing line of the Bible is John 10:10. The thief cometh not but for to steal, to kill, and destroy. But Jesus said, I am come that you might have life, and it more abundantly. Not that you might have sickness and disease and poverty and cancer in it more often. No, he came that you might have life. God's word produces life. Man shall not live by bread alone, but by every word of God. So there's life in every word of God. God chastens us with His Word. That same Greek word translated chasten in parts of the Bible is the same Greek word that's translated in Timothy, nurture, brought up in the nurture of the Lord. So He nurtures us with His Word. That's offer number 7121, The Chastening of the Lord.
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5: It's the same old story. Alcohol destroyed me family, sweeping me father overboard on Lake Michigan, then drawing me mother into the bottle. She sent me back to Ireland to my grandmother, who didn't want me, so I had a miserable childhood, often banging me head against a stone wall in frustration. I was 25 and already drinking hard by the time I returned to the U.S., where I taught Irish dancing and drove a bus to survive. I was a full-blown alcoholic when I married Katie. She begged me not to drink because it made me violent.
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Sometime back, I just happened to stumble onto that TV program, So You Want to Be a Millionaire. And it just so happened that whomever was on as the guesser that night, with Regis Philbin, the MC, was receiving questions to which I just happened to know the answer because they were familiar to me. Had I been the guest on that program, the contestant, I would have made $250,000 just by answering those questions. But of course I wasn't there, and had I been there, they probably would have been different questions and I wouldn't have made $10. Anyway, I welcome you to Night Sounds. I'm Bill Pierce, and we don't have $1 million to give away tonight, but I do have a question for you. Imagine your rich uncle who is on his deathbed. He wants to give you $2 million in his will, but is unwilling to do so unless you agree to the following conditions. And as soon as this theme music is finished, I'll tell you what those conditions are. First of all, just got off the phone with a young man by the name of Jamie Lash, who wrote a book along with Rick Howard called This Was Your Life. And he was the one who asked that question in this particular book. Imagine your rich uncle leaving you $2 million, but won't do it unless you agree to the following conditions. Number one, you must spend the money within 1 week. Number two, you must spend it on tangible assets, that is, no stocks, bonds, insurance, etc. And three, you must keep all your assets at your house. Now, under those conditions, would you still accept the money? Well, while we ponder that, let's turn to our first music, because we are all here. And since this program is theologically based, we begin with a prayer. Twyla Paris to sing a song entitled, Father, We Are Here. Well, the Lord probably won't be offering any of us $2 million. But there's something far greater than that, that he's willing to offer any of us. Let's take a listen now to Twyla Paris in this little heard musical selection of prayer. And let's just think about the question of the evening. What would you do with $2 million?

Dwight LaParis opening our program tonight. Father, we are here. Song of Prayer. I've entitled our time together, Investment. And if you were with us at the outset of the program, you'll remember that we asked, what would you do if a rich uncle left you $2 million with certain provisions and conditions? One, again, you must spend the money within 1 week. You must spend it on tangible assets, no stocks, no bonds, no insurance. You must keep all your assets at your house. Well, in his book, Jamie Lash mentioned, under these conditions, would you accept the money? And what would you spend it on? And he advised us to take a moment to think about it. Well, we've done that. He says, you cannot give the money away. You already agreed to spend it, and you don't have much time. Would you get a new house, new clothes, a new car? And if so, what kind would you get? And what else would you buy? And the question went on, would your decisions be different if you knew a little bit of the future, namely, that there will be a huge fire at your house a month after you receive the money? The flames will engulf everything you buy with your inheritance. How would your spending decisions be affected if you knew about the fire beforehand? Houses, clothes, cars really won't fare very well. Can you think of any assets that can survive a fire? How about gold? The fire may turn a gold bar into a puddle, but it's still gold. How about silver or precious stones? And he went on to say that to make wise decisions during our short time on earth, we must constantly remind ourselves that there is a fire coming. Don't forget about the fire. Don't become enamored of wood, hay, and stubble. And the conclusion was that how tragic that many of those who believe in God, many Christians, have never heard about the upcoming fire. And how sad that many have read the passage from 1 Corinthians chapter 3, but don't take it seriously. God is urging us to invest our lives in things that are eternal. And the title of our program tonight, Investment. 4 centuries ago, Martin Luther said that on his calendar there were 2 days underlined. Today and that day. He recognized that all the days of his earthly existence were preparation for that momentous day when he would stand before God in eternity and give an account of his life. So tonight, we're really talking about the reality of a coming judgment for believers. This gripped the heart of Amy Carmichael, a missionary to India. In her biography, A Chance to Die, the life and legacy of Amy Carmichael, Elizabeth Elliot describes what happened to Amy when she was just a young girl. She wrote, the decisive moment which determined the direction of her life came on a dull Sunday morning in Belfast as the family was returning from church. They saw what they had never seen before in Presbyterian Belfast, an old woman lugging a heavy bundle. Amy and her brothers turned around, took the bundle, and helped her along. This meant facing all the respectable people who were, like ourselves, on their way home. It was a horrid moment. We were only 2 boys and a girl, and not at all exalted Christians. We actually hated doing it. Red in the face, we plodded on, a wet wind blowing us about and blowing, too, the rags of that poor old woman, till she seemed like a bundle of feathers
and we unhappily mixed up with them. Then they saw an old Victorian fountain, and just as they passed it, this mighty phrase was suddenly flashed, as it were, through the gray drizzle. Gold, silver, precious stones. Wood, hay, stubble. Every man's work shall be made manifest. For the day shall declare it, because it shall be declared by fire. And the fire shall try every person's work of what sort it is. If anyone's work abide, if anyone's work abide. Well, Amy Carmichael turned to see who had spoken. There was no one there. Nothing but the fountain, the muddy street, the people with their politely surprised faces. The children plodded on with the bundle of feathers, but something had happened to the girl which changed forever her life's values. Let's take a look at Matthew chapter 16, 27 in the Gospels for a second, okay? And it reads, "The Son of Man is come with his angels in the glory of his Father, and then he will repay everyone for what he has done." Tonight's program has been given the title, Invest. And it wouldn't surprise me that many of us became active doing what that word suggests, even before we knew the word invest. Maybe we had a piggy bank back there as a child, and we were saving our pennies. Who knows, we might save 50 of them, or maybe even 100, have a whole dollar. And as we grow older, we realize the value of money and investments and stocks and bonds and certificates of deposit, money markets, and so on. But tonight's program is speaking of a different kind of investment. I'd like to turn to one of the great hymns of our faith. Speaking of that adjective great, that's one of the words in here. Great is thy faithfulness, O God, my Father. I'm going to call in the London Concert Orchestra with a real flair as they set out on this melodic journey.

Morning by morning, new mercies I see. All I have needed, thy hand has provided. Great is thy faithfulness, Lord, unto me.

And as already has been evidenced on Night Sounds, we play music not only because of its beauty and its lyric melody and performance levels, but to give us a chance to sit down and think and ponder and meditate and pray. Perhaps we can do those right now as we consider what really is of value in your life. What will you lose when you pass through the valley of the shadow of death? Not an alarming, maudlin thought, but one of warning and of suggestion. Let's take a look at our investments.

The massive sound of the London Concert Orchestra, directed by Paul Mickelson tonight on Night Sounds. In our program entitled Invest. I'm Bill Pierce, and Night Sounds is on the air, comes on just about every weeknight during this time. I'm glad you're there. We will be leaving the airwaves in a few minutes, but as we do, Night Sounds does continue in its outreach. If we can send information, many write and ask for the packet of info. Our mailing address, Night Sounds, Wheaton, Illinois. And our email, nightsoundsradio, that's one word, at AOL.com. We'd like to send a catalog, too, which gives an entire view of the expressions of this ministry. And as always, to pray. That's our number one ministry, with each other and for one another. This we would ask you to do for us too, that we might continue together in this fellowship. Our mailing address once again, Night Sounds, Wheaton, Illinois, 60189. In our program tonight, having to do with not only monetary investments, but life and eternity. This life goes by so quickly. I never realized how quickly until I got up into the late decades. And wow, where in the world did anybody see where that lifetime went? And the shifting sands along the way. One of our listeners, Leona Choi, wrote some verse entitled Shifting Scene. She said, "No life structures last, for all will pass. Adjustments and change, transitions and turning points, crossroads, crises, nothing stays the same. As soon as I'm serene, God shifts the scene. He kaleidoscopes my life and my settled world, shattering and fragmenting it into a totally new pattern. God quicksilvers my human securities, not in caprice, but with divine purpose. He is in pursuit of my transition from temporal roots to a heavenly climate. Then I shall embrace that which deviates from my comfortable place. I will ride the wave and joyfully let him rearrange my life and not estrange myself from change. It is my angelic friend, conducting me along the road of transformation and sandpapering me, abrasing my inclination to petrification. God is intentionally keeping me in motion, preparing me for that great change, my transfiguration, and the person I shall be when I exchange my mortality for his image in eternity." You and I are dealing with the element of time. Everything has time associated with it. We can hardly look anywhere around us, no matter where we are. Try it. Look around you and see what's there that's going to stand forever. Things wear out. We look at our hands, our skin, our hairline, and we see the ravages of time. But someday, time shall be no more. And it's difficult for us to even conceive of timelessness. But that's what eternity is. Somebody said eternity is a long time, but it isn't. Eternity is timelessness. We can't relate to it, because we're still time-bound, we're earth people. And everything has time all over and through it. But someday we are going to be released. We'll see and hear things we never imagined could exist. That's ahead for anyone who gives her heart, his life, to Jesus Christ. But let's think back for a moment. I wonder if there's anyone out there who may remember the old songs. We've already heard it, "Great is thy faithfulness." Would you like to try singing it along with a great
group out there in Brooklyn, New York. Let's sing, "Great is thy faithfulness, O God my Father." Thou changest not. Thy compassions, they

Much of our commentary and music tonight has been directed toward those who have never really considered the investment of their lives for Jesus Christ, but also to Christians. Many verses about Christ's return make a lot more sense when we realize that the judgment of believers will take place when he comes. J. Hudson Taylor, great missionary to China, founder of the China Inland Mission, wrote, quote, "I saw further that all through the New Testament, the coming of the Lord was the strongest motive for consecration and service, and the greatest comfort in trial and affliction. I learned, too, that the period of his return for his people was not revealed. The important thing is to be so ready for him as to be able, whenever he might appear, to give an account of one's stewardship with joy and not with grief." We often think of this word stewardship here at Night Sounds because we're responsible to invest whatever God brings in through listener support, invest it in his kingdom, and ask him to direct us in our stewardship to discreetly place everything where he wants it to be, whatever it might be. We don't touch any money that comes in. And so we're very, very much aware and sensitive to the call of Christ and to stewardship and to responsibility to clear the decks of our lives and be ready, because we never know the hour or the moment of Christ's return. Heavenly Father, I entrust the assets of this day into your hands. Is it possible that you could make something of them that we could not? I submit to you not profit, but loss. Pick up the unwise investments of this day, O Lord. Rework them into something of value and significance for you. Let us rest in the peace of your loving pardon, and if it be your will, to rise to a new day tomorrow with renewed courage and confidence in you. Amen.

Just before we go, one more scripture verse. 2 Corinthians chapter 9, verse 8. God is able to provide you with every blessing in abundance, so that you may always have enough of everything and may provide in abundance for every good work. So once again, the key word to our time together tonight has been invest.

So as we consider investments and deposits and the like, let's remember that there's something beyond monetary riches and things. There's the kingdom of God, and what an investment. I want to take this moment to thank you for being there tonight, for listening and sharing and just being with me. I've appreciated it. Look forward to it again. Till we meet then, here or yonder, a very happy and pleasant good night to all of you.

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1: Unshackled of Pacific Garden Mission presents History's Greatest Sermons, where we share the personal history of godly men who brought forth the truth of the gospel in powerful sermons to a world long ago. Can you imagine sitting at the feet of one of history's greatest preachers and hearing their greatest sermons? Picture yourself on an old wooden pew in Charles Spurgeon's London church, or perched in a tree in the fields of a George Whitefield revival, or striding down the sawdust trail at a Billy Sunday prayer meeting. Whatever the scene, hearing these great sermons from the past will be as fitting to today's Christians as the day they were first preached. And now, here are your hosts, Tim Lundeen and Kelly Robbins.
2: Good morning, Kelly.
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2: Right.
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2: Oh, yeah.
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2: Absolutely.
3: Because they really do appreciate knowing when listeners are tuned in and what they like to hear. Podcast folks, you're listening when you're listening. But also, you know, send a note to your local radio station and say, hey, here's a great thing I've been listening to. Why don't you try it out?
2: Yeah.
3: Give it a listen.
2: And, of course, if you are listening to us digitally in any method or manner that you like, shoot us an email.
3: Yeah.
2: podcast@unshackled.org.
3: Yeah.
2: We like to hear from you.
3: Mm-hmm.
2: We want to know how people are receiving these sermons from the past.
3: Yes.
2: I'm really fascinated by these. And I can imagine someone else out there is. I'm curious to know. What do you think?
3: Yeah.
2: Who else should we hear from?
3: What other
2: ministers or pastors from the past should we experience?
3: And we're really looking at things that were never broadcast.
2: Yeah.
3: That's the reach back, right?
2: Yes.
3: We're looking at before radio was, and before maybe electronic means of communication.
2: Yeah.
3: So these would be the great speakers of the past who had a great crowd and a great voice, and out it went.
2: I know it's been a blessing to me, and I know it's been a blessing to you.
3: It has.
2: We just like hearing that our listeners are also blessed by this program.
3: Yeah.
2: Now, speaking of that, today we're going to hear from Charles Finney.
3: Mm-hmm.
2: Let me tell you a little bit about him, and of course our listeners, some of you may know who he is. I had heard of his name. It's the kind of thing where, like Rembrandt. You've heard of Rembrandt?
3: Oh, yeah, a couple times.
2: Yeah. But if I look at a painting, I might not even recognize, like, oh, yeah, it's a Rembrandt. I'm not that familiar, but I know the name. That's me and Charles Finney.
3: Okay.
2: So I kind of know who he is.
3: Right.
2: Look up, if you have time, look up a picture of Charles Finney. Very intense.
3: Very, the
2: quintessential. You put it on the wall and you're like, that's a minister right there. That's a
3: preacher,
2: right?
3: Okay.
2: It's very, very interesting. Charles Finney, he was born in 1792 in Connecticut. Now, he taught briefly, but he eventually became a lawyer.
3: Mm.
2: What I thought was great was his study of the law included the Mosaic institutions.
3: Oh, my
2: so
3: goodness.
2: In order to get his law degree, he had to study the law of Moses.
3: Yes.
2: Interesting, right? Of course, that drew him to Bible study, which led to his religious conversion in 1821. He was about 29 years old.
3: So a curious mind.
2: Yes, very curious mind and very legal and formulative and step-by-step. Okay, keep that in mind, too.
3: Okay.
2: He left law. He became an evangelist. And sometimes, I found this online, he was called the first of the professional evangelists.
3: Hmm.
2: Keep that in mind also. We'll talk about that later.
3: Mm-hmm.
2: He would address crowds. This is another thing I read. He would address crowds in much the same way that he would address juries.
3: Yes.
2: Of course, with his training, you know, and He eventually became a professor of a newly formed theological school in Oberlin, Ohio, and he was president there from 1851 to 1866. Charles Finney died in 1875. He was 83 years old.
3: Okay.
2: A full life, lots of experience, the first of professional evangelists, and we can get into that for a whole nother episode. Sometimes, just so you know, a little secret, I like to hold a little biographical information. I like to keep it to myself because you never know. A couple months from now, we may do another Charles Finney sermon.
3: Right.
2: So I need to tell you something else about him then, right? Okay. Anyway, keep in mind that he would speak to the audience, the congregation, as though speaking in a court of law.
3: Yes.
2: Keep that in mind. So if you're listening and you're thinking, I'm, it might help you track with what he's saying, if that makes sense.
3: Yes.
2: So we're going to hear from Charles Finney. Now, this is part one of his sermon. This is a long sermon, so strap in. Part one in the sermon is called victory over the world through faith. Let's listen to Charles Finney.
4: Victory over the world through faith. What is it to overcome the world? Who are they that overcome? Why do they overcome the world? How do they do it? These are the natural questions which a serious mind would ask. What is it to overcome the world? It is to get above the spirit of covetousness which possesses the men of the world. The spirit of the world is eminently the spirit of covetousness. It is a greediness after the things of the world. Some worldly men covet one thing and some another. But all classes of worldly men are living in the spirit of covetousness in some of its form. This spirit has supreme possession of their minds. Now, the first thing in overcoming the world is that the spirit of covetousness, in respect to worldly things and objects to be overcome, the man who does not overcome this spirit of bustling and scrambling after the good which this world proffers, has by no means overcome it. Overcoming the world implies rising above its engrossments. When a man has overcome the world, his thoughts are no longer engrossed and swallowed up with worldly things. A man certainly does not overcome the world unless he gets above being engrossed and absorbed with its concerns. Now, we all know how exceedingly engrossed worldly men are with some form of worldly good. One is swallowed up with study, another with politics, a third with money-getting, and a fourth perhaps with fashion and with pleasure. But each, in his chosen way, makes earthly good the all-engrossing object. The man who gains the victory over the world must overcome not one form only of its pursuits, but every form. Must overcome the world itself and all that it has to present as an allurement to the human heart. Overcoming the world implies overcoming the fear of the world. It is a mournful fact that most men, and indeed all men of worldly character, have so much regard to public opinion that they dare not act according to the dictates of their consciences, when acting thus would incur the popular frown. One is afraid lest his business should suffer if his course runs counter to public opinion. Another fears lest if he stand up for the truth, it will injure his reputation, and curiously imagines and tries to believe that advocating an unpopular truth will diminish and perhaps destroy his good influence. As if a man could exert a good influence in any possible way besides maintaining the truth. Great multitudes, it must be admitted, are under this influence of fearing the world. Yet some, perhaps many of them, are not aware of this fact. If you, or if they, could thoroughly sound the reasons of their backwardness in duty, fear of the world would be found among the chief. Their fear of the world's displeasure is so much stronger than their fear of God's displeasure that they are completely enslaved by it. Who does not know that some ministers dare not preach what they know is true, and even what they know is important truth, lest they should offend some whose good opinion they seek to retain? The society is weak, perhaps, and the favor of some rich man in it seems indispensable to its very existence. Hence, the terror of these rich men is continually before their eyes when they write a sermon or preach or are called to take a stand in favor of any truth or cause which may be unpopular with men of more wealth than piety or conscience. Alas! This bondage to man. Too many gospel ministers are so troubled by it that their time-serving policy is virtually renouncing Christ and serving the world. Overcoming the world is thoroughly subduing the servility to men. Overcoming the world implies overcoming a state of worldly anxiety. You know, there is a state of great carefulness and anxiety which is common and almost universal among worldly men. It is perfectly natural if the heart is set upon securing worldly good and has not learned to receive all good from the hand of a great Father and trust Him to give or withhold with His own unerring wisdom. But he who loves the world is the enemy of God, and hence can never have this filial trust in a parental benefactor, nor the peace of soul which it imparts. Hence, worldly men are almost incessantly in a fever of anxiety lest their worldly scheme should fail. They sometimes get a momentary relief when all things seem to go well, but some mishap is sure to befall them at some point soon, so that scarce a day passes that brings not with it some corroding anxiety. Their bosoms are like the troubled sea which cannot rest, whose waters cast up mire and dirt. But the man who gets above the world gets above this state of ceaseless and corroding anxiety. The victory under consideration implies that we cease to be enslaved and in bondage to the world in any of its forms. There is a worldly spirit, and there is also a heavenly spirit, and one or the other exists in the heart of every man and controls his whole being. Those who are under the control of the world, of course, have not overcome the world. No man overcomes the world till his heart is imbued with the Spirit of Heaven. One form which the spirit of the world assumes is being enslaved to the customs and fashions of the day. It is marvelous to see what a goddess fashion becomes. No heathen goddess was ever worshipped with costlier offerings or more devout homage or more implicit subjection. And surely no heathen deity since the world began has ever had more universal patronage. Where will you go to find the man of the world or the woman of the world who does not hasten to worship at her shrine? But overcoming the world implies that the spell of this goddess is broken. They who have overcome the world are of good, or the ill opinion of the world is to them a small matter. To me, said Paul, it is a small thing to be judged of man's judgment. So of every real Christian, his care is to secure the approbation of God. This is his chief concern, to commend himself to God and to his own conscience. No man has overcome the world unless he has attained this state of mind. Almost no feature of Christian character is more striking or more decisive than this: indifference to the opinions of the world. Since I have been in the ministry, I have been blessed with the acquaintance of some men who were peculiarly distinguished by this quality of character. Some of you may have known Reverend James Patterson, late of Philadelphia. If so, you know him to have been eminently distinguished in this respect. He seemed to have the least possible disposition to secure the applause of men or avoid their censure. It seemed to be of no consequence to him to commend himself to men. For him it was enough if he might please God. Hence, you were sure to find him in everlasting war against sin, all sin, however popular, however entrenched by custom, or sustained by wealth, or public opinion. Yet he always opposed sin with a most remarkable spirit, a spirit of inflexible decision, and yet of great mellowness and tenderness. While he was saying the most severe things in the most decided language, you might see the big tears rolling down his cheeks. It is wonderful that most men never complained of his having a bad spirit. Much as they dreaded his rebuke and writhed under his strong and daring exposures of wickedness, they could never say that Reverend Patterson had any other than a good spirit. This was a most beautiful and striking exemplification of having overcome the world. Men who are not thus dead to the world have not escaped its bondage. The victorious Christian is in a state where he is no longer in bondage to man. He is bound only to serve God. Who are those that overcome the world? Our text gives the ready answer. Whatsoever is born of God overcometh the world. You cannot fail to observe that this is a universal proposition. All who are born of God overcome the world. All these, and it is obviously implied none others. You may know who are born of God by this characteristic. They overcome the world. Of course, the second question is answered. Why do believers overcome the world? On what principle is this result affected? I answer, this victory over the world results as naturally from the spiritual or heavenly birth as coming into bondage to the world results from the natural birth. It may be well to revert a moment to the law of connection in the latter case, namely between coming into the world by natural birth and bondage to the world. This law obviously admits of a philosophical explanation, at once simple and palpable to everyone's observation. Natural birth reveals to the mind objects of sense, and these only. It brings the mind into contact with worldly things. Of course, it is natural that the mind should become deeply interested in these objects thus presented through its external senses, especially as most of them sustain so intimate a relation to our sentient nature and become the first and chief sources of our happiness. Hence, our affections are gradually entwined around these objects, and we become thoroughly lovers of this world, ere our eyes have been opened upon it many months. Now, alongside of this universal fact, let another be placed of equal importance and not less universal, namely, that those intuitive powers of the mind which were created to take cognizance of our moral relations and hence to counteract the too great influence of worldly objects come into action very slowly and are not developed so as to act vigorously until years are numbered as months are in the case of the external organs of sense. The very early and vigorous development of the latter brings the soul so entirely under the control of worldly objects that when the reason and the conscience come to speak, their voice is little heeded. As a matter of fact, we find it universally true that unless divine power interpose, the bondage to the world thus induced upon the soul is never broken. But the point which I particularly desired to elucidate was simply this, that natural birth, with its attendant laws of physical and mental development, becomes the occasion of bondage to this world. Right over against this lies the birth into the kingdom of God by the Spirit. By this, the soul is brought into new relations. We might rather say, into intimate contact with spiritual things. The Spirit of God seems to usher the soul into the spiritual world in a manner strictly analogous to the result of the natural birth upon our physical being. The great truths of the spiritual world are open to our view through the illumination of the Spirit of God. We seem to see with new eyes and have a new world of spiritual objects around us. As in regard to natural objects, Men not only speculate about them, but realize them. So, in the case of spiritual children, do spiritual things become not merely matters of speculation, but of full and practical realization also? When God reveals himself to the mind, spiritual things are seen in their real light and make the impression of realities. Consequently, when spiritual objects are thus revealed to the mind and thus apprehended, they will supremely interest that mind. Such is our mental constitution that the truth of God, when thoroughly apprehended, cannot fail to interest us. If these true

to feel a thrilling interest in truths that so take hold of the great and vital things of human well-being. Let me ask, is there a sinner in this house, or can there be a sinner on this wide earth who does not see that if God's presence was made as manifest and as real to his mind as the presence of his fellow men, it would supremely engross his soul, even though it might not subdue his heart? This revelation of God's presence and character might not convert him, but it would, at least for the time being, kill his attention to the world. You often see this in the case of persons deeply convicted. You have doubtless seen persons so fearfully convicted of sin that they pared nothing at all for their food nor their dress. Oh, they cried out in the agony of their souls, "What matter all these things to us if we even get them all? And then must he down in hell?" But these thrilling and all-absorbing convictions do not necessarily convert the soul, and I have alluded to them here only to show the controlling power of realizing views of divine truth. When real conversion has taken place and the soul is born of God, then realizing views of truth not only awaken interest, as they might do in an unrenewed mind, but they also tend to excite a deep and ardent love for these truths. They draw out the heart. Spiritual truth now takes possession of his mind and draws him into its warm and life-giving embrace. Before, error, falsehood, death had drawn him under their power. Now the Spirit of God draws him into the very embrace of God. Now he is begotten of God and breathes the Spirit of sonship. Now, according to the Bible, the seed of God remaineth in him. That very truth and those movings of the Spirit which give him birth into the kingdom of God continues still in power upon his mind, and hence he continues a Christian. And as the Bible states it, he cannot sin because he is born of God. The seed of God is in him, and the fruit of it brings his soul deeply into sympathy with his own Father in heaven. Again, the first birth makes us acquainted with earthly things, the second with God, the first with the finite, the second with the infinite, the first with things correlated with our animal nature, the second with those great things which stand connected with our spiritual nature, things so lovely and so glorious as to overcome all the ensnarements of the world. Again, the first begets a worldly and the second a heavenly temper. Under the first, the mind is brought into a snare. Under the second, it is delivered from that snare. Under the first, the conversation is earthly. Under the second, our conversation is in heaven. But we must pass to inquire how this victory over the world is achieved. But we must pass to inquire how this victory over the world is achieved. The great agent is the Holy Spirit. Without him, no good result is ever achieved in the Christian's heart or life. The text you observe says, "This is the victory that overcometh the world, even our faith." But here the question might be raised. Does this mean that faith of itself overcomes the world, or is this the meaning, that we overcome by or through our faith? Doubtless the latter is the precise meaning. Believing in God and having realizing impressions of his truth and character made upon our mind by the Holy Ghost, given to those who truly believe, we gain the victory over the world.

0: That was Charles Finney, portrayed by John Green.
1: Alrighty then, that lawyer's mind really came through, didn't it?
0: Yes.
1: And in the second part, which you'll want to hear as well, it comes through in a different way. This part was setting the table, speaking to the jury, our listeners, about what it is that's the issue, right? So he defines the world, and there are some things that are really similar in the ways that he saw the world behaving and the way that we see it behaving today as people of faith versus people of not faith.
0: Yeah, I remember he gave that one example about, like, what does it mean to overcome the world? And one of his examples was the goddess of fashion. I loved that imagery.
1: Wasn't that something?
0: Like, ooh, that's shiny. I want that.
1: Yes.
0: Ooh, I want that. And he just calls it the goddess of fashion. Boy, do we put that on every day. And I just thought, man, that works. Now, it seems archaic or it doesn't, I don't know. I heard that and I thought, I understand what he means, even though that's not how we would say it today.
1: It isn't.
0: We'd call it something else.
1: But it kind of helps to be in the milieu of superhero movies when we kind of look back at things as gods and goddesses in the way of saying, okay, that thing, that fashion, that's a going after, you're pursuing it. Money would be another. We know that fear and anxiety are at an epic all-time overwhelming flood. If you know anybody who's a social worker, psychologist, psychiatrist, they are inundated with the needs of today.
0: Yeah.
1: And just as listeners, you know, most of the people around you have anxieties and fears. And he's saying, okay, that's one way. This is another.
0: The point he makes about what does it mean or what are we overcoming?
1: Yes.
0: Like you said, fear, anxiety, the fashions of the world. And who gets to do that? Well, it's we all qualify. That's another thing I thought was interesting was the mere fact that we are born on this earth means that we're in bondage to it.
1: Right.
0: So it may be tempting to think, well, I don't struggle with that.
1: Oh, no.
0: I don't worship the goddess of fashion, clearly based on what I'm wearing. I'm having a decent day. I'm not full of anxiety. And the point is, no, it's deeper than that. The mere fact that you're here means that you are in bondage to this world.
1: Yes.
0: And to see the real conversion happen requires moving into a different kingdom.
1: Yes. Your chains fell off. Your soul is set free. And there is an epic moment inside of us that knows that to be true. Mm. And if you're in a faith congregation, when we sing a few of those hymns that use language like that, there is a resounding yes through the entire room of people knowing they've been set free. So if you don't know you've been set free, that's something to think about. Maybe talk about with your pastor. And there may be a place where you are still in bondage that you should not be.
0: Right? Yeah. I would also encourage our listeners to look up the book of 1 John in the Bible. It's a great little reference to say, I don't know, have I really overcome the world? Am I on track at least? Yeah. Am I really on track? Am I doing the right things? Which is something we need to talk about in our next episode. Just a reminder to listeners, this was part one. You're going to want to come back and listen to part two of Charles Finney. And until then, we'll see you next time.
1: This has been History's Greatest Sermons. 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
2: Psalm 122. I was glad when they said unto me, Let us go into the house of the Lord. Our feet shall stand within thy gates, O Jerusalem. Jerusalem is builded as a city that is compact together, whither the tribes go up, the tribes of the Lord, unto the testimony of Israel, to give thanks unto the name of the Lord. For there are set thrones of judgment, the thrones of the house of David. Pray for the peace of Jerusalem. They shall prosper that love thee. Peace be within thy walls, and prosperity within thy palaces. For my brethren and companions' sakes, I will now say, Peace be within thee. Because of the house.
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4: Welcome to 15 Minutes in the Word with New York Times bestselling author Joyce Meyer. On today's program, Joyce will be teaching from her series, Put First Things First. Our number one priority in life should be spending time with God. When and how we spend time with Him looks different for everyone. An easy place to start is waking up and simply saying, "Good morning, God." Now, here's Joyce with today's teaching.
5: The way we drove into our office was the same way every day. And yet, for some reason, we had never seen this sign. All right, I'd seen it, but I never paid much attention to it. There was a little sign over here on the side of the road as we would drive by, and it had an arrow pointing up 55 acres for sale. Well, one day I said to Dave, "I wonder what that is." You know, it's interesting how God can blind you to something if it's not the right time. And He can open your eyes to something when it is the right time. And so we went up and looked at the 55 acres, and man, this would be awesome, but there's no telling us what this would cost, and we only had a certain amount of money saved toward this, and so we found the lady who owned it, and somebody else had offered her the same amount of money that we felt like we could offer a couple of years prior to that, and she wouldn't sell it to them. But God gave us favor with her, and she sold it to us for that exact amount of money. And that's where our property sits today. And it's how many thousand square feet? 150,000 square feet in the office building and 68,000 square feet in the distribution center. So the 30,000 square feet wouldn't have lasted very long. See, God shut that door because He knew more than we did about what was going to happen in the future. If we would have bought that church or that building, we would have been in trouble. Well, God hid that property from us, even though we drove right by it every day, didn't see it. He hid it from us until it was the right time for us to do that. So please, if you're waiting on an answer from God, don't get frustrated because God's not answering you yet. He may not be early, but He won't be late. Come on. When the time is right, and every time the devil tries to discourage you, just open your mouth and say, "God will speak to me at the right time. He is not going to leave me abandoned. God is going to show me what to do when I need to do it." And you know, I especially feel bad sometimes for young people getting out of high school or getting out of college because everybody wants to ask that person, "What are you going to do with your life?" I mean, come on, some of you are 50 and you still don't know what you're doing with your life. You know, you're still trying to figure it out. And we're badgering these 18-year-old and 21, 22-year-olds, you know, "What are you going to do with your..." Don't you imagine they get fed up with having to try to answer that question? I mean, I guess it's okay to ask it, but if they say, "I don't know yet," don't bug them about it. Just, you know, who cares? Maybe you spend the first 10 years doing stuff that has nothing to do with what you're going to ultimately do, but you will get experience every place that you are that will ultimately be used in your life somewhere down the road. We're all just in too big of a hurry to know everything. We don't always need to know everything all the time. All right. The most common way that God speaks to us is through His Word. And I'll just tell you right now, if you ever want to learn how to accurately hear from God, you have to know the Word of God. If you're not going to be a student of the Word, then you're going to get deceived and you're going to get yourself in trouble. The Word of God will rise up in you when you're about to make mistakes, when you're getting ready to go in a wrong direction, when you're getting ready to do the wrong thing, when you're treating somebody in a way that's not pleasing to God, the Word of God will rise up in you. So you have to make a commitment to be a student of the Word of God. I would love to be able to see every single person spend some time in the Word every day. Even if it can't be a long, long time, spend some time in the Word of God every day. And you'll be amazed the time that you would have to listen to the Word if you really started thinking about it. Even if you've got you're playing a CD or something and you're not in a position where you can listen to every single word intently, have that word going, and if you have to listen to that thing four or five times before you get all of it, It's better to do that than to just have wasted brain space where you're just, you know, sitting around getting off into thinking about something that's not going to bear any good fruit for you anyway. Love the Word of God. The weapons of our warfare are not physical weapons of flesh and blood. Our weapons are divinely powerful for the destruction of fortresses or strongholds. We are destroying sophisticated arguments and every exalted and proud thing that sets itself up against the true knowledge of God. And we are taking every thought and purpose captive under the obedience of Jesus Christ. In other words, there are very many voices in the world today, natural ones and supernatural ones, that may try to speak to us. But if we know the truth of God's word, we will recognize the ones that are right according to the word of God and the ones that are wrong according to the word of God. Jesus said, if you continue in my word, then you will know the truth, and the truth will make you free. Now, I believe that one of the main ways we hear from God, and I know this to be a fact for Dave and I, is just through wisdom and common sense. Dave and I, this is not said in a bragging way, it's just a fact. We just have a lot of common sense. And you know, common sense can be more valuable to you than a whole bunch of education sometimes. You know, there's so many things that we don't need to hear from God on. It's just common sense. You don't spend more money than you make. You don't go out and buy a new car when you're really not going to be able to afford to make the payment, and it's just going to put pressure on you. I had a situation one time where I had saved up a little bit of money. I think I had $100 or $130, something like that. And I was going out shopping, and I needed a new watch. And the guy in the jewelry store showed me the new watch. You know, I have finally figured out, and no offense if you're a jeweler, there's something in those lights in the jewelry cases. And I can just tell you, it never looks as good when you get it home. Has anybody else noticed that? I mean, there's something they do. One of the places where I buy my clothes, I finally figured out, and this girl's a friend of mine. I bought clothes from her for over 30 years. But you can slant a mirror a certain way, and it makes you look 10 pounds lighter. And I have bought so many clothes there and got home and thought, I looked skinnier in this when I was at the store. So the guy was telling me, buy this watch now, give you a discount. He was pressuring me. Well, you know, first of all, God doesn't pressure you to make decisions. Amen? When somebody starts pressuring you to make a decision, you might as well say right now, this is not God. So I said, well, I'm going to think about it. I'll walk down the mall and think about it, let you know. Well, I got down the mall a little bit further, and I saw a suit that I liked. And Dave was encouraging. He said, just try that on. That'll really look good on you. So I went and I tried it on, and that was going to take all my money too. So I had the watch down here that I wanted. I had the dress that I wanted. Didn't have the money for both. What a dilemma. What am I going to do? So I took another walk. You know, that's the waiting part. And you know what I decided? More than I wanted either one, I wanted to keep my money. Because I didn't want to be broke. I wanted to have the money. If I wanted to go to lunch, to go to lunch. Or if, you know, if I wanted to buy something small, to buy something small. So please take a little more time. You know, if you're going to buy something, especially something that's expensive, sleep on it. Get away from the jewelry case. Get away from the shiny showroom where the cars are all polished and, you know, look like the most beautiful thing you've ever seen. Keep in mind what it's going to look like after it's full of McDonald's wrappers and Starbucks cups, and it's got mud on it and a few nicks on the doors from people slamming their car door into yours. And then ask yourself, when it's like that, am I going to be willing to pay $700 a month for 7 years to own it? Amen? Come on, good common sense stuff here. You know, you really don't need a word from God about buying something that you already know you can't afford. That's not something you need a confirmation on or a word on or anything else. But this is my definition of wisdom. It's just mine. I made it up, but I love it. I believe that wisdom is doing now what you'll be satisfied with later on. I really like that definition. It's like we do so many things in the heat of the moment, and then later we're under pressure because we've done that thing. And so we need to do now what we're going to be happy with later on. Another way that God can speak to us very clearly is through our past mistakes. So let me tell you something. Maybe you've made some mistakes in your life, but do yourself a favor and get some benefit out of them other than just sitting around feeling guilty that you did it. Proverbs 3:11. My son, do not reject or take lightly the discipline of the Lord. Learn from your mistakes and the testing that comes from his correction through discipline. Isn't that good? Learn from your mistakes. One thing's for sure about making a mistake, if you don't learn anything else, you learn not to do that again. That's why sometimes it's wise, if you don't know what you're supposed to do with your life or something, to just try a few things, because if something doesn't work, at least you know that's not it. But you know what we have to do? We have to get over this abnormal fear of being wrong. We just can't stand to think that we might be wrong, or that we might have to tell somebody that we were wrong. You know, we go around telling people, oh, God said this and God said that, and then when it becomes obvious that God didn't say it because it's not working, then we make another mistake by trying to cover it up with some other excuse. I don't know why we can't just go back to people and say, you know what, I thought it was God, but it wasn't. Everybody goes through that, and we'd be a lot better off if we'd just be honest with each other about stuff like that. We learn so much from life's experiences. My goodness, when you're 20, you think you know everything. And finally, by the time you're 40, you figured out you don't know anything. And that's at the point in life where you might be able to start learning something. Because when you think you know everything, you can't learn everything. Amen? God speaks to us through our own thoughts. And I love this. Now, that doesn't mean that every thought you have is God. But it's more like one of those anointed thoughts. It's just something you just, it fits. You feel good about it. It feels right. Proverbs 16:3 says, roll your works upon the Lord, commit and trust him wholly to him. He will cause your thoughts to become agreeable to his will. And so shall your plans be established and succeed. Isn't that good? So sometimes, see, here, I hope you're seeing that a lot of this is just real, it's not like this soupy, float around on a cloud, supernatural, ooh, that was God.
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8: 1 Peter chapter 5, verses 5 and 6 also describe to us how we should be in this life as far as developing character toward God and character toward people. Likewise, you younger, submit yourself unto the elder or the older one. Yes, all of you be subject one to another and be clothed with humility. Subject one to another simply means whether it's parents or later on with your first occupation with a boss or teachers in your school, you learn something here, and that is the mighty hand of God is literally the person that's above you. Because it goes on to say in this verse of scripture in Proverbs 3:34, here mentioned in 1 Peter chapter 5, God resists the proud and gives grace to the humble. So humble yourself under the mighty hand of God that he may exalt you in due time. You know, we read that and we think, oh, okay, I'll submit myself to the hand of God. But you know what? My, you know, school teacher isn't so great. No. What we're saying here is the mighty hand of God is the person that is above you. It could be your parents, your mom, your dad. You say, yeah, but my mom and dad aren't perfect. Well, who is except for God? We submit ourselves to people that may have problems in their life, but ultimately we submit ourselves to the one who has no problems. Learning to put up with things in life we don't like in people. They ask us to do something we may not want to do, but we do it anyway. That helps you submit to God. What he's simply saying is, welcome to life. Nothing in life is perfect. You know, I learned from my parents as much almost what not to do as what to do. Of course, the older I got, I found out the things I thought they did wrong, I began to find out, they kind of knew what they were talking about as I got older. But then one day I finally had to admit something to myself. Bob's not perfect. My wife's not perfect. And just like those that were around me, we do our best each and every day, but sometimes we miss it. But you know what? A child submitting to their mom and dad is eventually going to come out as they submit themselves to God. Then the first teachers in their school, then the guy that runs the school, you know, and all that, the principal. Then you have your first job, your first occupation. You learn to submit yourself to somebody as you push a broom or you sack groceries or do something like this. As you grow up, again, you learn to submit yourself to those people asking you to do things, and sometimes they might do it to you just because you're a Christian. They don't like Christians, so they give you some of the dirty work to do around the place. You don't gripe and complain and resist against that. No, you do it anyway, because why? Above them is God. Submitting myself to this natural boss is submitting myself to God, because the mighty hand of God over me is the person I'm under at the moment. It could be the cop that pulled you over and said you were speeding when you knew you weren't, that you said you made a wrong turn, but you know you didn't. It could be you did do what they say, but you begin to think, well, wait a minute, I'm a child of God. I shouldn't have to put up with this stuff. No, you humble yourself under the mighty hand of God by submitting to the person that's over you. Your pastor, a Sunday school teacher, whatever it may be in life, there's always something there. You go to the military, you have people above you, you don't like it, but you start out on the bottom, you're, you know, brand new to this thing, and you have to submit to your sergeant, you know, to all the way up, you know. And what happens is there, you learn to submit yourself to people, and as you do to constantly to those above you, you learn from them things you like, you learn from them things you don't like, and you put them into your life, assimilate them in, and you try to become a better person so that one day your own character has God's development on it, and he advances you based on your character, not on your great knowledge of things that are around you. Ephesians 5:21 says this, submitting yourself one to another in the fear or the reverence of God. Notice this, submitting yourself one to another. Even when you meet people in a church service or you meet people on the street and stuff, they ask for, you know, they say something and you immediately submit yourself to them. Yeah, I'll do that for you. Let me do that for you. What happens is they look at you like, well, that's sure different. In other words, you actually just put people who may not even be in a position of authority over you. You just meet them, but your desire is to serve them. And even Philippians tells us the highest thing we can have is learning to put others even above yourself. Love the Lord your God with all your heart, soul, and mind, then love your neighbor as yourself. But Philippians goes on to say, and that is esteeming others even better than yourself. This is what God is looking for. 1 Peter chapter 2, verses 13 and 14 says this, submit yourself to every ordinance of man for the Lord's sake. Now, this has a drawing line across right here. There is a stop to this. If that ordinance goes against the word of God, you have a right to go with the word of God. But in things you don't like, taxes and all this, this verse doesn't say back out and become, you know, obstinate and not do this. No, because I can tell you this, the Bible doesn't say how much taxes are correct and how much is not correct. We do know this, that when Peter didn't have it, God supplied a fish for him with money in its mouth to pay. If there ever comes a time when I cannot afford to pay my taxes, there's other fish out there that God can bring my way to help me pay for it. It doesn't mean that I resist it, get mad at them, and then actually put myself against them. No, submit yourself to every ordinance of man for the Lord's sake. Whether it's to the king as the supreme one, that would be like the president of our country, or to governors, that's over our states, as those who are sent by them for the punishment of evildoers, that gets right down into city police officers, right on down to the man that stands on the corner and stops traffic for children to go across and go to school, and for the praise of those who do well. It simply comes down to this, that character and gifts are two things that, again, in the body of Christ are important, but yet one has to come above the other. What comes above the other is character comes above the gifts. Charles Duncombe, who was the teacher that at my Bible school and that I learned under, getting into the ministry and going to Bible school to find out, I knew I had a call to teach, and he helped to develop that. But I also learned character during that time. Brother Duncombe talked about, since he pastored a church in London, of which actually Smith Wigglesworth attended and went out to ministry. Brother Duncombe got to travel with Smith Wigglesworth. Smith Wigglesworth attended the church. And one day, Brother Duncombe says that one of the young men from the Royal Navy was home, and they were fixing the ship that he was on, which was a destroyer. And he asked Brother Duncombe if he'd like to come see it. Brother Duncombe said, would I like to see it? Brother Duncombe loved power. You know, he talked about it. He went on, he said, the guns were this huge. He said, gigantic guns. He said, huge things. But because they had so much power on them, their destruction comes quickly. They had to bring it in, and they were going to literally redo the guns. All right. They were going to, you know, fix them up and everything, get them right back. And also there's stress on the ship itself. And so Brother Duncombe stood there on the deck, and they had taken out one of these gigantic guns. He said the hole in the deck was huge, of which this gun had set in. And he said the young man was explaining what went on. Brother Duncombe said he looked down, and he said the deck of the ship was this thick. It wasn't one solid piece of steel. It was stacked upon one on top of another, layer upon layer of steel upon steel upon steel upon steel. And Brother Duncombe said, why is the deck so thick? He said, sir, he said, these guns are so powerful that if the deck wasn't that thick, they could rip themselves right out of the deck. Every time we shoot it, he said, facing forward, the ship slows down some 3 knots. We have to build up our speed again. When we turn the gun sideways here on the deck and we shell something on the shore, or we're shooting toward another ship over there, he says, if it wasn't for the gyros underneath the deck of this ship, we would capsize the ship in either direction. He said, that's how much stress is put on this, so that the guns, which are powerful, won't rip themselves right out of the deck and destroy the ship. Brother Duncombe says, as he was watching and looking down at that deck, a sermon came to him. And he said, the deck of the ship represented the fruit of the Spirit, and the gun represented the gifts of the Spirit. If we don't develop a character foundation underneath us, the gifts can rip our lives to shreds. And he said, that's what he remembered from, because the same thing was occurring back there in the 1940s as was occurring in the 1960s and 70s when I went to Bible school. And Brother Duncombe said he saw that and realized it's important that you build up character. And of course, the character is the fruit of the Spirit. And so it comes back to this. What are you working on in your life? Are you working on your calling, or are you working on your character? The most important thing is work on your character, and that will guarantee you a position in the ministry, and that position will last for the rest of your life. And you can actually come through it unscathed at the end. Not that they won't make accusations against you, but nothing can be proven, because your character was in line with the Word of God. It comes back to this. Your gifts can take you where your character cannot sustain you. If you develop your character first, it gets you so far out there that the gifts can come into your life, and the character has already laid a foundation underneath you. Even gifted children need to be disciplined. Oftentimes a child by 3, 4, 5 years old are playing the piano almost virtuoso, and people are flocking to hear this 3 to 5-year-old playing the piano. And we often hear about those. But you know what? Parents often think, well, the gifts that are in my children's life indicates they're almost like an adult. So they treat them like they are an adult, and gifted children often end up being some of the most undisciplined children, some of the wildest kids, some of the most ones that, you know, have no character in them, because we think that because of their gifting, that is where the child is as far as their natural growth is concerned. And that is not true. And so you need to discipline. Those kids need to be spanked like any other kid. They need to be told what to do like any other child. And just because they can sit down and play the piano like an adult does not mean they are an adult. They just happen to be gifted at the moment. God will not promote you where your gifts exceed your character. God looks for character, first of all, and to understand this, in your life, you may be gifted at certain areas, can draw crowds around you, but God even has greater things he wants to call you into, but has to stop right there because your character won't let you go any further. Others will try to promote you, or may even try to, you might even try to promote yourself. But Luke 14 and verse 11 says this, whoever exalts himself shall be abased, and he who humbles himself will be exalted. If you put yourself down and don't promote yourself, God will see to it you are promoted, but whoever humbles himself again will be exalted, but whoever tries to lift himself up, God will make sure that you are brought down. Many less gifted people go unnoticed in the world, filled with others who are more gifted. Again, we often see this. Greatly gifted people go unnoticed in the world, while the world looks for those who are more gifted, but the ones who are less gifted, oftentimes, again, because their character is developed, end up later in life as advancing and advancing more and more, while others are left on the wayside. Gifted people often have short careers and are replaced quickly. Many less gifted people rise to the top and are blessed and prospered because they developed character. Businesses seek people of character over gifted people. The world does not owe you a job. Your education or diploma does not bring you a job or keep that job. More people are fired for a lack of character than a lack of education. Christians should be the hardest workers and the most dependable. When your gift exceeds your character, you're proud and God resists you. James 4:6 says the same thing. God resists the proud and gives grace to the humble. When you are rewarded and promoted for your gifts, you end up like many sports figures, actors, and musicians who are spoiled and arrogant. An elder is not one who is old, but one who is mature, despite his age.
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8: Paul told us in Philippians chapter 1, verses 3 through 5, I thank my God at every remembrance of you, always in every prayer of mine, making requests for you, all with joy for your partnership in the gospel from the first day until now. 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I pray for my givers, my partners, my fellow ministers of the Word of God. 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
10: When we begin to understand the truth frees us from what? 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Inadequate, inferior, and friend, if when God takes those things out of your life and you begin to see your position, your person, your possessions in Him, then what happens? 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I mean, He takes them all off. And you begin to understand who you are and what you have and where you're headed and what this wonderful God of ours is trying to do in your life.
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12: Well, I'm excited about what I want to share with you today because I believe if you will listen very carefully and apply what you hear, that many of you who have been saved a long time but have never really even begun to reach anywhere close the joy in your Christian life, I believe in this passage of Scripture is the solution and the answer to beginning to enjoy the Christian life. And I want to encourage you parents to listen very, very carefully for yourselves, but also for your children, because the title of this is How the Truth Can Set You Free. So let's begin reading in John chapter 8, and let's begin with verse 28. Jesus had forgiven the woman taken in adultery, and then he and the Pharisees got into a conversation. And so this is part of it. And he says in verse 28 of John 8, Jesus therefore said, when you lift up the Son of Man, then you will know that I am He, and I do nothing on my own initiative. But I speak these things as the Father taught me. Now watch this next verse. And He who sent me is with me. He has not left me alone, for, don't you wish you could always say this? I always do the things that are pleasing to Him. Don't you wish you could tell folks that about you in relationship to God? I always do the things that are pleasing to Him. As He spoke these things, many came to believe in Him. Jesus therefore was saying to those Jews who had believed Him, if you abide in My word, then you are truly disciples of Mine. And you shall know the truth, and the truth shall make you free. They answered Him, we are Abraham's offspring. We've never yet been enslaved to anyone. How is it that you say you shall become free? Jesus answered them, truly, truly, I say to you, everyone who commits sin is the slave of sin. And the slave does not remain in the house forever. The son does remain forever. If therefore the son shall make you free, you shall be free indeed. You and I are living in a rebellious age, an age in our society when everybody wants to be free. We want not only no limitations and no restrictions, we want no accountability, and we want no consequences. But friend, life's not that way, because God says we are accountable to Him and we are accountable to each other in certain areas, and so there's no such thing as a life of total, complete freedom, because we are all either the slaves to our old flesh, which gets us in trouble, or we are subservient to and slaves to the Lord God. Would you open your heart to ask God, Lord, if I am in some form of bondage and do not know it, would you please show me that I may indeed be free? We live in bondage, and the bondage has been programmed. And in order to be released from that, there are certain things that must take place. Now, I want to say to you parents with all of my heart, listen to me. Be careful what you say to your children. Be careful how you say it. Be careful what you fail to say. And be careful the expression on your face, whatever it might be. Because, friend, you are programming success or failure into the grid system of your children every day. The thing that's wrong with this crazy, mixed up, hurting, desperate, devilish world is this. We don't take time to recognize what we are doing to one another. And so we have whole groups of people who grow up feeling rejected. And then we wonder why they become angry and violent. Because they're hurting on the inside, they want acceptance. All of us need acceptance. A sense of belonging, a sense of being worthy, and a sense of being competent and thought to be that. I want to plead with you, parents. Get on your face before God and ask Him to show you, please, for your children's sake and your own sake, show you what you're really doing to your children. Now, the results of that is it paralyzes. It paralyzes, it gives a sense of inhibition, and you know what it does? It puts a level on what you and I are capable of doing and becoming and achieving all of our life. When we've had that kind of stuff programmed into our thinking, all of our life we have to live with that. And if we don't learn how to overcome that, every time we want to rise, the pressure's there. And if we're not careful, the pressure gets heavier and heavier and heavier until finally we think, I'm not worth anything. And you know what happens? So we give up to a settle-for-lifestyle over here that will never reach the capacity for which we have been divinely ordained to reach and equipped by Almighty God to reach it. You say, well, I can identify with that because I do feel inferior to some people. I do feel insecure at times. I do feel so absolutely inadequate oftentimes. Well, let's see what the Lord Jesus said about all that, because Jesus Christ and He alone is the liberator. Listen, if therefore the Son of God, Christ, shall make you free, you shall be free indeed. All right, then go back up to, if you will, verse 31. Jesus therefore was saying to those who believe in Him, now watch this carefully. If you abide or continue in My word, condition now, then you are truly My disciples, and you shall know the truth. And what shall set you free? The truth shall set you free. In order to be free from whatever I have been programmed with in the past, or whatever I may have done, or whatever habits may be there in the past, may not be something that somebody else programmed. It may be sin in the past or some sinful habit, whatever it might be. There are three things I want you to notice here. The truth that sets men, women, and young people free is the truth that comes in the following manner. First of all, the truth of, first of all, my position in Christ. Now, stay with me. The truth of my position in Christ, that I'm in Him and He's in me. Second, my person. That is, who I am in Christ Jesus. Who am I in Him? And thirdly, my possessions in Christ. What do I have in Him? When I understand my position in Him, when I understand my person, my personage in Him, and when I understand my possessions, what I have in Him, when I understand that and make application of those three primary truths in my life, I'm on my way to being free. Now, I want you to watch something. Let's move from there for just a moment. Now, stay with me. There are three attitudes that every single one of us need. We need the sense of feeling that we belong, whether it's to the family or a group. The sense of belonging. Secondly, the sense of worthiness. And thirdly, the sense of competence. All of us need that. But there's another set of threes. All right, watch this. My position in Christ gives me my sense of belonging. Therefore, what does that do? That eliminates one of those three things I was talking about. Insecurity, inferiority, inadequacy. Listen. My position in Christ assures me of my belonging, and when I know to whom I belong, then I don't feel insecure. Listen, God is my security. And the truth is, my friend, He's the only security any of you have. Everything else you have is passing. Whether it is your reputation, your finances, your position, whatever it is, it's all passing. The only security you have, that is the only thing that is immovable, unchanging, unalterable, and eternal that you have, is Jesus Christ living within your heart. Your position is that you're in Him. Therefore, you have a sense of belonging. If you have a sense of belonging, then you are secure, and insecurity is canceled out. Secondly, what about my person? My person says that I am worth so much that God the Father sent His only begotten Son into this world, and He would have died for me had I been the only sinner down here. That says something about your worth. He came to give His life a ransom for many, and that means you. That God loved you enough to give His only begotten Son just for you. Friend, that makes you worthy in the eyes of God. You don't have that. God made you just the way you are. And if you allow Him, He'll make you the way He is. So inferior to what? If I know who I am and my worthiness in Him, that cancels out my attitude of inferiority. The third one then is my possession. That is, what do I possess in Him? You read the promises of God's Word and there they are. My possessions eliminate the problem of what? Of inadequacy, because when you have Jesus Christ, He says in Colossians, you have what? You have everything. So you see, when we begin to understand the truth frees us from what? Of feeling insecure, inadequate, inferior, and you begin to understand who you are and what you have and where you're headed and what this wonderful God of ours is trying to do in your life. He wants us to know the truth. He says the truth will set you free. He didn't say your feelings would set you free. He says the truth will set you free. That is, you and I have a choice. I can either live by the facts of what I know or the feelings that change. Now the fact is, listen, the facts are that I am in Christ and Christ is in me. The facts are I know who I am in Him, a saint, a servant, the son of a king. And I know what I'm incapable of doing, that is, in Christ Jesus, there is nothing I do not possess. There is nothing I cannot do in Him. They are the facts. You can do anything God wants you to do. You are worthy of something God died for you. You are somebody. You belong to God and you belong to His kingdom. You belong to the body of Christ. You are somebody special in His house. That's the facts. Now, your feelings, Kate, won't happen to me, I don't deserve it, all of that is slush. Satanic slush that he feeds your mind, because you see, if the grid system's been programmed that way, it's very easy for you to believe that. So I want to warn you right now before this series is over. Some of you are going to feel very, very out of touch with reality when you begin to stand up and say, hallelujah, I am adequate before God because He said so. I don't feel it, but I know I am. You're going to think, well, isn't that foolish? I sound like an idiot. You may sound like it, but you just told the truth. And I'm saying to you, my friend, I'm telling you the gospel truth before God, and God wants you to know the truth in order to become everything God has equipped you to become. He says the truth shall set you free. Now watch this verse. Back to verse 31. He says, now if you abide in my word, that is, where is this truth coming from? If you abide in my word, conditioned upon your abiding. And the word abide here means, listen, the Greek word is meno, which means continue in. That is, rest in it, tarry in it. That is, just hang in there with it. Just stay with it. If you abide in my word, then you're truly disciples of mine. The Greek word mathetes, listen, disciple, means a learner. It comes from the root word manthano, which means to focus one's attention, to intensify one's attention. That is, to seek after. A disciple is one who is seeking after the truth of his master. Listen, and the word carries with it the meaning to pursue in order to experience. Did you get that? To pursue in order to experience. That is, he says, if you want to know the truth, you get the truth by living in, abiding in, continuing in the Word of God. Not just reading it, 5 minutes before I go to bed, let me read 2 or 3 verses. That's not continuing in the Word. Listen, watch this. It is abiding, living, absorbing the Word of God in order to experience the truth of what He says. Not just my little daily Bible reading of chapter 6 and verse 4 through 9. I'm talking about getting in the Word and asking God to absorb it into your mind. You know what's happening when that happens? The truth of who He is and who you are in Him and who you are and your possessions in Christ, that will free you if you can take the Word of God and absorb it into your mind and heart and begin to pursue it and experience the truth of it. I don't care what kind of past you've had. It makes no difference what it's been. You're asking God to forgive you for the past, to reprogram your thought pattern so that you can begin to think. Listen, think facts, not what? Feeling. Stop thinking feeling. Think facts. The facts are you are adequate, you are secure, and you are somebody in God's eyes. And friend, when you begin to know the truth, he says the truth will liberate you from what? The shackles of inferiority, inadequacy, a sense of worthlessness. Can't do it. And you know what will happen? You'll give up some of these very comfortable feelings of being rejected. Did you know that a person who has that problem in their grid system, you know what they'll do? If you stick around them long enough, they'll do something to prompt you to get you to reject them because they are comfortable being rejected. As much as they hate rejection, they are more comfortable being rejected than they are being accepted because, you see, that's where they've lived all these years. Somebody devastated their mind. And I'm saying to you, my friend, God wants to free us. This is why some men fail in business. You know why? And I've seen this happen. They get right up to where it's going to happen. They don't feel worthy. Because I want to tell you again, that old grid system that's been programmed, brother, it's as real as your flesh and blood and far more powerful. It dominates and dictates unless it is reprogrammed by what Paul said in Romans chapter 12 in two verses that all of us know by heart. And he used the phrase, "Be not conformed to this world, but be ye transformed by the what? The renewing of your grid system." That's what he said. Those two words not in the Greek, so that's why he said mine. By the renewing. And how do you renew it? He says, by continuing in the Word, and the Word sets me free. That is, when I am able to see myself and my life from God's viewpoint, then I get liberated. And he says, it is yours and mine for the asking. The first step to freedom is stop reading the Bible the way you've been reading it. I want to challenge you to meditate on the 8th chapter of John for one solid week. Now, you can do that. Get your little notepad and a pencil and just start reading John chapter 8. Now, don't read it 5 minutes before bedtime. Read it because you remember what he said? The truth will set you free, but it's the truth that comes from abiding in, continuing in, focusing in, concentrating, hanging in there, seeking to experience the facts of God's Word. And he says, whatever's in your life that ought not to be there, he will set you free. Father, we thank you and praise you that all truth begins with knowing that Jesus Christ and he alone is adequate to forgive us of our sins, that his atoning death on the cross satisfied your requirement of my penalty, and therefore that we can be free from the penalty of our sin and liberated to become the sons of God by receiving Jesus Christ as our personal Savior. And then you will teach us how to live that life of freedom. And so I want to ask for somebody who's listening, somebody, Father, who's so identified with what we've said today, they're so hung up, so bound by so many things, attitudes, resentment, and bitterness, and all the rest. Things that have happened in their past, would you show them today? The wisest thing they could do right now when I finish praying is to get on their knees, confess their sins, whatever they may be, and tell you by faith that they're receiving you as their Savior and their Lord, and they want to begin to know the truth and to begin to experience the freedom and to begin to know the liberty that is theirs. Theirs in Christ Jesus. So, Lord, would you show them how important that is? And let that decision be a step forward their obedience to you. We'll thank you and praise you in Jesus' name. Amen.
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1: 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Do you feel inferior and insecure? Those emotions can rob you of the full life Christ intends for His followers. Here's A Moment with Charles Stanley.
2: Now, you and I can understand how a man who is without God can be in bondage, but what about believers? And I want to tell you, my friend, that many, many, many of God's people are in bondage. They are not free, but it is a subtle type of bondage. It is right beneath the surface, and they don't even realize it. And let me give you two or three things here that will give you an example. For example, the attitude and the feeling that grips so many people of feeling inferior to other people. That's bondage. You don't think that's bondage? If you feel inferior, that is bondage. Everybody you meet, you respond to them from that basis. The feeling of being insecure, not too sure what's going to happen next. You can't ever quite tell. You never feel quite exactly right in your relationship to God or others. That is bondage. There is no way to have peace and joy when you feel insecure or inferior. Or if you feel inadequate, well, I'm just not too sure I can do that. Every new challenge that comes along, you take a back step, you're not quite sure that you'll be able to match up to that. So all of that breeds worry and fear and doubt and anxiety. And my friend, anybody who has ever worried about anything knows that's bondage. There's no way to have the peace that passes all understanding and be in the bondage of worry, of fear, of anxiety, not knowing what's going to happen next. So many of God's people are walking, pulling the old iron ball of worry and anxiety because of inferiority, insecurity, a feeling of inadequacy, of worthlessness, I'm not worth anything, the feeling of rejection. All of these are bondage to God's children. And God doesn't want you and me living in bondage, but He wants us walking in freedom.
1: 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When In Touch returns, there are many things that can keep us from grasping the truth. 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
3: A right to die? This is Ken Ham on a mission to call the church back to God's Word and the Gospel. Over half of Americans believe euthanasia should be an option for the terminally ill. Canada legalized it a decade ago, and over 100,000 people have ended their own lives. What does God's Word say about this practice? Well, euthanasia is really an attempt to be as gods, just like what Adam and Eve wanted. But we're not God, and we have no right to try to be gods. The Bible makes it clear that taking an innocent life is murder. Euthanasia, under the guise of compassion, it's really murder. Life is precious and a gift from God. Decisions of life and death belong to our all-knowing God, not humans.
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5: August 17th, the road to change. Have you ever served as a teacher? While this job can be incredibly rewarding, it can also be quite frustrating. Maybe the subject you're teaching doesn't grab your students' interest. Maybe your students are undisciplined or simply don't care. And after you've tried to explain a concept 6 different ways, the light bulb's still not turning on. Are you banging your head against the wall yet? Well, many personal interactions throughout life are similar to this, especially when it comes to sharing our faith and discipling others. Today we'll hear from a woman whose own road to understanding was rather immediate, but she would need patience to travel a much longer road with her husband. She's here to share with us her true story, but it all begins with her difficult upbringing. On this unsure

0: Shackle Daily Devotional.
1: I was always hungry because Mom spent all her money on bingo. She put me in the orphanage at 5 and retrieved me when I was 14. We were so poor, I wore the same outfit to school all year. I met Tom in high school and we began going steady. I drank and he did drugs. When I got pregnant at 17, we married. Heroin came first in his life. All we did was fight. As our son and daughter grew into teenagers, they rebelled and stayed away from our battle-scarred home. I hated my life. Then our son gave his life to Christ. He came home that day with joy shining all over his face, and I wanted what he had. So he led me in a prayer of salvation. The joy spilled over onto me, and I began to pray for my husband, Tom. He got worse. When he was almost killed in an armed robbery, we urged him to receive Christ. Tom prayed with us, and even went to church to see an end times movie. Little by little, Tom grew in faith as the pastor counseled him. It took him 3 years to get off methadone, but during that time, God helped him work and pay off our debts. I'm Judy Timoldi, and you cannot imagine the difference Christ has made in our lives.
0: The Apostle Paul instructs believers in Galatians chapter 6, verse 2, "Brethren, if a man be overtaken in a fault, ye which are spiritual, restore such an one in the spirit of meekness, considering thyself, lest thou also be tempted. Bear ye one another's burdens, and so fulfill the law of Christ." Friend, transformation is very rarely a sudden turn of events, and helping someone understand the truths that will bring about lasting change can sometimes feel painfully ineffective. We find ourselves asking, "Am I doing any good?" But remember that as we keep each other accountable and bear one another's burdens, God is at work, and His voice can be heard through our patient and faithful discipleship. 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
2: Psalm 114. When Israel went out of Egypt, the house of Jacob from a people of strange language, Judah was his sanctuary, and Israel his dominion. The sea saw it and fled. Jordan was driven back. The mountains skipped like rams, and the little hills like lambs. What ailed thee, O thou sea, that thou fleddest, thou Jordan, that thou wast driven back? Ye mountains, that ye skipped like rams, and ye little hills like lambs? Tremble, thou earth, at the presence of the Lord, at the presence of the God of Jacob, which turned the rock into a standing water, the flint into a fountain of waters.
3: Chapter 22. Men, brethren, and fathers, hear ye my defense, which I make now unto you. And when they heard that he spake in the Hebrew tongue to them, they kept the more silence. And he saith, I am verily a man which am a Jew, born in Tarsus, a city in Cilicia, yet brought up in this city at the feet of Gamaliel, and taught according to the perfect manner of the law of the fathers.
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5: And it may just be almost the most important book in the Bible. So if there's ever a book we wanted to learn, it's this one, because it will help us in various ways. There's four books in the New Testament that God said it's very important that we read and understand. And Ephesians is one, and that it talks about the church, which is Christ's body. And we need to understand that. But then there's Colossians, which we just completed. That presents Christ as the head of the body. Philippians is the next one. That presents Christian living with Christ. So we'll get into that one next. And then Philemon, which presents Christian living in a pagan society. And then we will also cover that book. So if you cover these four books, Ephesians, Colossians, Philippians, and Philemon, you're going to have a good knowledge of God and even the rest of the book. The Holy Bible is God's Word. We're probably going to talk about that Sunday. And you say, we already know it. Well, we need to really know it as God's Word and really get it into our life and make it the most important book we have in the world. So I want to talk a little bit about what we're going to talk about. Ephesians is going to reveal the church as God's masterpiece. It is not revealed in the Old Testament. Now the things of God is revealed in the Old Testament, but it doesn't talk about the church as we understand it. Look at Ephesians 2:10. Ephesians 2:10, and we'll look at that real quick. That says, but we are his workmanship, created in Christ Jesus unto good works, which God has before ordained that we should walk in them. Boy, that's an important verse. Some people don't know why they're here. They don't know where they came from. And they certainly don't know what they should be doing. And the Bible will tell you and will open the door for God to show you what he wants, why he has you on this earth. That's very important that we understand that. So the body of Christ, we're to walk as we would walk in this world against the wiles of the devil. There's two really leaders in this world that try to control us, and one is God, Christ, the Holy Spirit, God, and the other is the devil. Well, we're going to learn how to defeat him completely. The church will leave this world and be presented to Christ as a bride. Very interesting. Because Jesus came as God, but he also came as man. So he's the God-man. He's the only one on this earth that is both God and man. And he's going to complete all of this life on this planet. And he is going to be presented a bride, which is the church. So keep that in mind. Very interesting. We're not finished when we leave this earth. We're just getting started. And we need to understand that. So this is the church epistle. If you want to know about the church, you study Ephesians. That's very important. It talks about the fact of Christ in us, Christ in you, as the Holy Spirit. The Christ really comes in you as the Holy Spirit. I think it's Colossians 1:27. So go to Colossians 1:27 because a lot of people don't understand this. And they need to. They need to know that once you receive Christ, you also receive the Holy Spirit in you. Colossians 1:27 says, to whom God would make known what is the riches of the glory of this mystery among the Gentiles, which is Christ in you, the hope of glory. That's a verse that you want to mark in your Bible because people don't, a lot of people don't understand when they receive Christ, they receive, he is represented in us from that point on as the Holy Spirit, and he's right in the center of our being. Right in the center of our being. Not the center of our mind, the center of our being. So, once saved, the Holy Spirit comes to live in you, I believe, forever. And he will represent God through you and in you the rest of eternity. It's very interesting to understand that. The book of Ephesians is probably the leading church of the seven churches, which is in Revelation. These churches are in what today is called modern Turkey. That's where these seven churches were. Very interesting. Ephesians and Colossians and so on. So we need to understand that. Paul went west to Macedonia, then later he went to Ephesus, which is very interesting, was in Turkey. Look at Acts 18:19, and it's going to tell us about this. Very interesting. Acts 18:19 says, and he came to Ephesus and left them there, but he himself entered into the synagogue and reasoned with the Jews. There were Jewish people there in Ephesus. And you need to understand that. A lot of people don't understand where these churches were. Also look at Acts 19 and verse 10. And this continued for the space of 2 years, so that all they who dwelt in Asia heard the word of the Lord Jesus with the Jews and Greeks, and that was in Ephesus. Very interesting. It talks about that, where that particular place was. Paul met Apollos there. Apollos was also a man of God and was used by God in the ministry. He spoke in the school of Tyrannus there. That's where the school of Tyrannus was. Ephesus was the heart. That city was the heart of the Roman Empire at that particular time. Now, it wasn't as Rome in Italy, but it was of the empire. The Ephesians was the heart of the Roman Empire. So that's one of the reasons that God sent Paul there to speak the word of God, because he could, from there, influence the entire Roman Empire. It was in Turkey, kind of interesting, and which was founded by the Hittites in 2000 B.C. That's when that city was founded. It was founded by the Hittites in Turkey, but that's where, in that area, was where the seven churches were. And Ephesians was the most important one. Also there, interesting enough, was the Temple of Diana, there in Ephesus, and that wasn't a good thing. It had Ephesus had the biggest temple there. It was 418 feet by 239 feet. That's pretty good size. You figure a football field, I believe, is 300 feet. This temple was 418 by 239 feet, and so forth. It had the idol of Diana in it, and she was the goddess of fertility. Diana was important in Satan's kingdom, of course, as she was the goddess of fertility. I want you to look at 1 Corinthians 16 and verse 8. 1 Corinthians, that's right after Romans. 1 Corinthians 16 and verse 8. I got to get there myself. But you'll find this very interesting book. Okay, this is, let's see, 1 Corinthians 16, verse 8, says, "But I will tarry in Ephesus until Pentecost." He was actually there about 2 years. "For a great door, an effectual one, is opened unto me, and there are many adversaries." There were all kinds of people in that city. Just like there is in just about every country in the world, including the United States. So, 1 Corinthians 16:8 and then verse 9, "For a great door, an effectual door, is opened unto me, and there, as I said, many adversaries." So, he was in Ephesus about 2 years. And he taught there in the school of Tyrannus. Yes?
6: And then this, I've been reading that Ephesians was the letter that he wrote to the Ephesians.
5: Yes. Yes.
6: And he was in prison.
5: That is correct. These, all four of these books that I'm going to be teaching were written from prison. They were called the prison epistles. I'm glad you brought that up. That was a very important issue there. Also, let's see. We want to look. Let's see. Okay. Let's go to Acts 19:23. Acts 19:23. We're going to see some interesting things here. Acts 19 and verse 19:23. "And at the same time there arose no small stir about the way." The way, of course, is talking about Jesus. And they had a lot of crazy things going on there. Verse 24, "For a certain man named Demetrius, a silversmith, who made silver shrines for Diana, brought no small gain unto the craftsmen." One thing about Satan's kingdom, there's a lot of ways to make money in it, and that's what was going on here. Verse 25, "Whom he called together with the workmen of the occupation, and said, Sirs, you know that by this craft we have our wealth. Moreover, you see and hear that not alone at Ephesus, but almost throughout all Asia, this Paul has persuaded and turned away many people, saying that they are no gods which are made with hands." And verse 27, "So that not only this our craft is in danger to be set at naught, but also that the temple, the great goddess Diana, should be despised, and her magnificence should be destroyed, whom all Asia and the world worships." Very interesting, huh? 28, "And when they heard these sayings, they were full of wrath and cried out, saying, Great is Diana of the Ephesians." It goes all the way here. "And the whole city was filled with confusion, and having caught gifts and is on verse 29 of Acts 19. The men of Macedonia, Paul's companions, in travel, they rushed with one accord into the theater, and Paul would have entered into the people. The disciples permitted him not. And you can go ahead and read about that story. I'm not going to read the whole thing. But that town was not an easy place to teach, because it was also a center for this Diana of the Ephesians, who was a demonic goddess that people worshiped. And they made shrines and sold them to her. And they made a lot of money for those people. And so they weren't happy about what was going on here. Go to Acts 20 and verse 17. And from Miletus, he sent to Ephesus and called the elders of the church. And they were come to him. He said unto them, you know, from the first day that I came to Asia, after the manner I've been with you at all seasons, serving the Lord with all humility of mind, and with many tears and trials, which befell me by the lying in wait of the Jews. And you can go ahead and read about that, but Paul didn't have an easy time there. The Jews also were involved in this money-making deal, and they didn't like it that he was talking about Christ. So that's what's going on also in the world today. There's a lot of places that don't want to hear about Christ. It's not much different today. But interesting enough, in Ephesus, the largest church was there, and the first three chapters are about the heavenly calling of the church. Now, you have to remember why we're studying these first three chapters. It's about God's calling on the church. Yes?
6: Yes. Carney had a good thing. She was reading in the Bible, said Artemis, but it says that Diana was the Roman name of Artemis, which was the Greek name.
5: The Greek name was Artemis.
6: Artemis.
5: Okay. Very good. Thank you. So,
7: Pastor also says that sales of these idols were falling off as people were introduced to the truth of Christ Jesus.
5: Correct.
7: So that's why they were getting mad.
5: Yeah, these guys were getting mad because they were losing money. I don't think they cared about Diana, but the point was they were losing money, and that was a big deal. And so there was a lot of confusion there in that city, as well as the teaching of the Word of God. So, the first three chapters, remember now, is about the heavenly calling of the church. That's what we're going to study in Ephesus here, the first three chapters, and the conduct of the church, and very practical. The last three are about the conduct of the church, and are very practical. So we'll study that as we get through this. The head of the church is in heaven.
6: Chair, did you say the heavenly calling of the church? The first three
5: was about the calling of the church, the heavenly calling of the church. And the second three chapters are about the conduct of the church. Very practical on how we are to operate on this earth. Now, the interesting thing is the head of the church is in heaven, but the foot of the church is on the earth. Heaven is the head, and the foot of the church is on the earth. We're the feet of Christ on the earth. That's very interesting. Now, the first half is about doctrine. The last half is practical serving of the Lord. So we're going to learn both of those as we study this book called Ephesians, and the interesting thing about it is we're only going to get through about the first two or three verses tonight, because it's so heavy in doctrine that we need to really search it out. So, Ephesians chapter 1, verses 1 and 2. Paul, an apostle of Jesus Christ, by the will of God. He didn't make himself an apostle himself. God chose him to be an apostle. Now, and to the saints that are at Ephesus. Saints and believers are the same thing. I just want to tell you that. And to the faithful in Christ Jesus, grace be to you. That's from God. By grace, he offers us the gift of salvation. It's by grace. You don't earn a gift. You receive a gift. We want to hear that. And peace. Peace comes by receiving the gift from God, our Father, and from the Lord Jesus Christ. Now, the gifts of God are from the Father and the Lord Jesus Christ. You need to understand that. Jesus now is Christ's human name. That's his human name, man, the manly name, the man Jesus. Christ is his title or heavenly name. Keep that in mind. Paul always put the name Christ first. Very interesting. He put the name of Christ first. So that's important. Apostles received their commission directly from the lips of Christ. They were called out by Christ. I'm talking about apostles. They're very special people. They're called out by Christ, not from man. God calls them out by Jesus Christ and God the Father, who raised him from the dead. God the Father is involved in all of this. Look at Galatians 1:1. Galatians 1:1. I'm going to show you in the Bible these things. It says, Paul, an apostle, not of men, neither by man, but by Jesus Christ and God the Father, who raised him from the dead. So apostles were called personally by, from God the Father and the Lord Jesus Christ. The church on the earth didn't come up with apostles and all that stuff. God called them. And so we have to understand that. Jesus is his human name, Christ is his title, and so forth.
7: Pastor Terry, I read somewhere, sometime back, something along the lines of that Christ didn't go before Jesus in the title. That it didn't go before, Christ didn't go before Jesus until after the resurrection, until after he was crucified, and then the word Christ
5: that,
7: then
5: yes,
7: went before
5: I believe that
7: Christ.
5: Is correct. And but Paul usually put Christ first. Now he didn't. I see in that one place here, but it's very interesting. So the apostles saw the Savior after his resurrection. They also saw him before that, but they saw him after. Some people think Paul took the place of Judas. I don't know if that's true or not. That's just what some people think. The apostles wrote down the words of God. God dictated to them. I want you to see that. We want to know where the Bible came from. It came from God. He dictated to a person, and they wrote it down. The Bible did not come from the apostles. We need to understand that. It was dictated by to them. Look at John 14:26. John 14. These are just little information that we need to have. 14:26. Okay. But the Comforter, who is the Holy Spirit, whom the Father will send in my name, he shall teach you all things and bring all things to your remembrance, whatever I have said unto you. Now, the one that's working primarily on the earth at this in this day is the Holy Spirit, and he's also working in believers. Look up John 16:13. John 16:13. Nevertheless, when he, the Spirit of truth, that's the Holy Spirit, is come, he will guide you into all truth, for he shall not speak of himself, but whatever he shall hear, that shall he speak, and he will show you things to come. He goes on, he shall glorify me, for he shall restore of mine and show it unto you. All things that the Father has are mine. Therefore said I, this is Jesus talking, that he may take of mine and show it unto you. Well, one of the ways he shows it unto us is by the Holy Spirit. The apostles also worked miracles. They worked miracles, as did God. Believers do also, but the apostles worked miracles. Look at Mark 6:13. Look at Mark 6. Mark 6 and verse 13 says, and they cast out many demons and anointed with oil many that were sick and healed them. The apostles did that. They just want us to know that's what they did. Look at Luke 9:1. Luke 9:1. Once you see these things in the Word. Then he calls his 12 disciples together, gave them power and authority over all demons and to cure diseases. And he sent them to preach, verse 2, the kingdom of God and to heal the sick. Now, he not only had the apostles, but his disciples also did those things. Look at Acts 2:43. Acts 2:43. Have it here in just a minute. Acts 2:43. And fear came upon every soul, and many wonders and signs were done by the apostles. Now, the reason they were able to do those things was from the Holy Spirit and from Jesus. He blessed them. Now, also, they had to have the right words. 2 John 10, verse 1. That's a chapter. I'm not going to read that whole thing. Just read when you have a chance. 2 John 10, I don't think that's a chapter. I don't know what that is. But anyway, they also had to have the right doctrine. It came from God.
6: It says, verse 42, it says.
5: Okay.
6: And they continued set steadfastly in the apostles' doctrine.
5: Okay, that's it. What is it, 40 what?
6: It's Acts 2:42.
5: Oh, Acts 2:42, okay. So anyway, they were given the right to do miracles, but that all came from God. They didn't do that stuff on their own. They were given a universal commission to start churches. 2 Corinthians 11:28. It's right after Romans. It's 2 Corinthians 11:28. I don't think there's an 11 here. Maybe there is.
6: Yes, there is.
5: Oh, good. Yes, there is. 11:28. Okay, that says, besides those things that are without, that which comes upon me daily, the care of all the churches. That was the point. The apostles were the first ones. They were to found churches and they were to care for them.
6: Yes.
5: We have to understand that the church was God's idea, and we also talked about early on, the church actually is going to be the true believers in the church. Will be the bride of Christ.
6: That was Paul talking about all the things that it says. Oh, he was thrice was I beaten with rods, once was I stoned, and then it keeps going on. Then it says, besides all those things that are without, that which cometh upon me daily, the care of all the churches.
5: Yes.
6: That's what Paul was
5: talking
6: about, the things that
5: so happened. They had the care of the churches. God was caring for the church through them at that particular point. Apostleship was the will of God, not of man. Somebody didn't decide to be an apostle, or the church didn't call people to be apostles unless God gave them the right to do so. Look at 1 Timothy 1:12. New Testament's about this stuff, but very interesting. So what did I say? Second
6: first,
5: Timothy.
6: First Timothy. Yeah, I think it was the first.
5: First Timothy 1:12, right. Okay. 1 Timothy 1:12. Okay. That says, I thank Jesus Christ our Lord, who has enabled me, in that he counted me faithful, putting me in the ministry. Paul's talking about Christ put him in the ministry. It wasn't his idea. Christ put him there. And we need to understand that that's what Christ does. It was the will of God for Paul. 1 Corinthians there. And verse 12, Paul says very simply, he's calls him Christ Jesus here, interesting enough. He said, Christ Jesus put me in the ministry. So people shouldn't be pastors or preachers or teachers because they want to. It's because God calls them to do that. And so we need to understand that. He said, here's what he was before. 1 Timothy 1:13, look at this. Who was before a blasphemer, a persecutor, and injurious, but I obtained mercy because I did it ignorantly in unbelief. People that sin usually do it in unbelief. Very interesting there. And so it was the will of God for Paul. It was God's idea. You see that constantly. I just happened to be open to Philemon here, and it says, Paul, a prisoner of Jesus Christ, and Timothy, our brother, unto Philemon, our dearly beloved and fellow worker. So Paul was a prisoner of Jesus Christ by Christ desiring that and Paul receiving it. That's how Paul got in the ministry. He said he was one of the worst sinners that ever lived before he became a follower of Christ. Very interesting. And so when God calls us to do something, he, by his grace, it's a gift of God, as it was to Paul. So the saints, or the believers in Ephesus, belonged to God. A saint is one who has trusted Christ and is set aside for the sole use of the Godhead for his service. Believers and saints are practically the same thing, but God calls people to serve him, and God leads us into what we are to do. We don't come up with that our own idea. That's the point. Okay. So the term saint is the Godward aspect of a Christian. The term saint. The term believer is the man aspect of Christian. They're both the same, but God calls believers saints, and man calls believers believers, is pretty much the way it works. So what does it mean to be saved? That's a very interesting question. We need to know what it means to be saved. We are anointed and put in Christ, or Christ in us, which is called by the Holy Spirit. Look at 1 Corinthians 12, verse 12. 1 Corinthians 12 and verse 12. Corinthians right after Romans. 1 Corinthians 12, verse 12. I want you to see these things. For as the body is one and has many members, all the members of that one body, being many, are one body, so also is Christ. Okay, very important there that we get that. Verse 13. For by one Spirit were we all baptized into one body, whether we be Jews or Greeks, whether we are bond or free, and have all been made to drink unto one Spirit. Verse 14 says, for the body is not one member, but many. It's very interesting. As far as God is concerned, there's not a lot of difference between Jews and Gentiles. If they're in the body of Christ, they're in the, that's what they're in, both of them. So they're believers.
6: So all believers are members of the body of Christ.
5: That is correct. That's right. So we are in him by the Holy Spirit of God. He's on the earth working all these things out. You and me, and I and you, and I told you before, Colossians 1:27 says that we are one in Christ. And Christ is in us, represented by the Holy Spirit of God. So we're in Him, He's in us, we're in His body, we belong to Him once we receive Him, and that's what it means to be saved, is to be in Christ and Christ in you. We're joined to Him by the Holy Spirit. Christ is our head, and He is to direct us. Now that's important, and what a lot of people don't understand, once we become a Christian, Christ is our head. He is to direct us in whatever we're doing, in everything, every day. He is to direct us. The New Testament speaks directly to us in a personal way. Now, grace and peace. Peace, another word for peace is shalom. You've heard that word. A lot of times Jews greet each other, shalom. They're talking about peace. That's what that means. So we must have grace before you can experience peace. We have to have that gift of God before we have real peace. That's important. Look at Romans 5:1. Romans chapter 5 and verse 1. Therefore, being justified by faith, we have peace with God through our Lord Jesus Christ. Faith comes first before we have the peace. That is very clear. Peace is peace with God because our sins are forgiven, which is by the grace of God. It's very important. Grace and peace come from the Lord Jesus Christ. The Lord Jesus Christ is seated at God's right hand in the heavens. That's where He's at now. He's seated at the right hand of the Father. The Holy Spirit was already in Ephesus, indwelling the believers that were there. There were some believers in Ephesus before Paul went there to teach. Yes?
7: It says, peace here is not a subjective feeling of peace. Rather, this peace is the state of being at peace instead of war.
5: Yes.
7: That's very good.
5: Yes. That's very good. So there were already some believers in Ephesus before Paul went there, because they had the school of Tyrannus and various other things. So, Word of God tells us, redeem the time, for the days are evil. We have to remember that. The days on this earth as we know it today, there's craziness going on everywhere. Joshua is a book that's in the Old Testament that is similar to Ephesians. It's not the same, exactly the same, but it's similar. There's also a book that's recommended. I don't think I have this book, but it's by a guy named Alan Redpath. You've probably heard of him. But the book is called Victorious Christian Living, and I think it teaches similar to Ephesians, is the idea. Paul knew both Hebrew and Greek. That was the advantage he had when he taught, because he could teach either one. The word Paul means small. He was evidently a small person, not large at all. So the point is, according to Ephesians, God makes saints, disciples, people of the way, people that believe in Christ. Paul is not writing to a local church, but to all believers. He is writing to everyone. So we need to understand that he was there in Ephesus at the school of Quirinus, but he was he wasn't the first one there, but he was told by God to go there and teach truth. Now, Paul wrote this epistle to believers in Christ, and he wrote being dictated to by the Holy Spirit and from God's unmerited favor and so forth. Now, let me, let's go back to Ephesians, and I want to talk about a few things here, and then we're going to go to the next verse. Ephesians chapter 1 and 2, Paul, an apostle. Remember, he was called to be an apostle by Christ and the Holy Spirit by the will of God. He wasn't one because he thought he should be. God called him to be an apostle to the saints who are at Ephesus and to the faithful in Christ Jesus. So this book was written to all believers. Grace be unto you and peace. It's always grace first, then peace. From God our Father and from the Lord Jesus Christ. So, God the Father is the one that really brought all this into being. We need to understand that. Now we want to go to, let's see here, verse 3. Paul's writing to the Christians. The Holy Spirit is directing him, and so forth. Okay, now verse 3. Blessed be the God and Father of our Lord Jesus Christ, who has blessed us with all spiritual blessings in heavenly places in or through Christ. So God is, the Father has blessed you and I, so we praise him with our lips, because he first made us blessed. Now these things are very important, I'm going to say. We say he is blessed. He makes us blessed. He wanted us to have what he has, only he's not going to give up the Godhead, of course. Blessed means happy and joyful. God is rejoicing today because of you, because he was able to call you. God is blessed, and he is rejoicing because you have come to him. So, he has blessed us through and in Christ. He did it first in heavenly places. We're all blessed with all spiritual blessings in heavenly places. As far as God's concerned, you're blessed in the heavenlies right now. You need to understand that. That's what this says. We are, seated in Christ in the third heaven. We are there, as well as on the earth, remember. So we're already in Christ in the third heaven. Once you receive Jesus, you are there in spirit, not in body, we're on the earth. Regardless of what your position is down here, you're in the heavenlies in Christ, even when you're down in the dumps on the earth, even when you don't feel good. You're still in Christ at the right hand of the Father. Very interesting. We're kind of in two places at the same time. He has given us that position. That's why we praise Him, because He has blessed us with all spiritual blessings. In Joshua, in the Old Testament, the Canaan land was given to the children of Israel by God. But they had to accept

0: God said, I brought you, I told the Egyptians, the Jews, he said, I brought you out of Egypt so I could put you into the place I've given you. Now, the older ones, as you know, stayed in the desert for 40 years and wouldn't go in. But the younger children of those people went in and took the land because it was a gift of God. And that has to do with why he told Joshua they were going to take that city, the biggest city in the place. He said, you're not going to have to fight for this. And Joshua, he was all ready to fight for the thing and take it. God said, no, it's a gift. Just march around the walls for 6 days, one time, don't say a word. And then the seventh day, I want you to march around seven times. And at the seventh time, the walls fell down. They went in and took it. There was no fighting to it. They took the city because it was a gift of God. Very interesting. And so the point is, God gives us heaven when we receive Christ. It's a gift. We don't have to fight for it. But there are things he wants us to do as a church here on the earth, and that we're going to study as we get into it here. But we're in a different position than we were. He gives us that position. It's called salvation. That's a gift of God. We don't earn it. We're not good enough for it. We're sinners. As long as we're on this earth. but if we receive Christ, he blesses us with spiritual blessings in the third heaven, which we will receive when we get there. So, like I said, he's the head, we're the feet on the earth. That's the deal. That's why we praise him, because he's blessed us with all spiritual blessings. Even though you may be going through difficulty now, that's the deal. So, Canaan land was given to the children of Israel by God, but they had to accept it. They had to go into it. They had to take it. We have to take what God gives us on the earth, salvation, and so forth. Canaan is a picture of where we live today. Canaan was a place where God could bless his people. And that's why he gave them that land. We have to understand it. All battles are fought on the earth. There's no battles in heaven anymore. There might have been at one time. We are now in Christ. He has made us justification and sanctification. You're not the same as you were before you were saved. God has given you things once you're saved. And we have to realize we're not the same. I did a lot of things I wasn't proud of before I was saved. But once I was saved, God, it was a gift of God. He changed things in me. He gave me justification and sanctification. Those two things. I now have everything in Christ. I've been blessed with all spiritual blessings. So have you. But you only get them on the earth as you obey his word. And so forth. Well, that's why we have the Bible. We find out what he doesn't want us to do and what he does want us to do. So you have to read it and find out. We've been blessed with these things, but we have to find out what we have.
1: 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Dear Heavenly Father, I'm a

0: and lost, but I believe that the Lord Jesus Christ died on the cross for me, and that he rose from the dead on the third day, and right now I receive the Lord Jesus Christ as my personal Savior and Lord. 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
2: As a boy living in communist China, I sometimes listened to a radio program that taught strange things, saying we should love our enemies, which is not what our readers taught. Then, for 10 years, I did not hear the program at all. I was 17 when the Cultural Revolution came, and we students were organized into Red Guards who went out and burned books and beat people for having subversive ideas. I helped to beat an old neighbor woman who had done nothing wrong. I felt so ashamed. The government then sent us into the countryside to work in the fields. Several years passed, and I became disillusioned with our cause. I had a battery-powered radio and sometimes heard that old familiar radio program. 10 of us decide to escape to Hong Kong. 7 died. I managed to swim all night with the help of an inflatable pirou. Life in Hong Kong was better. I made good money, but I was cheated and lied to and betrayed many times. Finally, I wrote to the radio program, and they invited me to visit. They explained how God sent his only son, Jesus, to die for the sins of the world. And when we repent and receive him as Savior, he give us eternal life. I am forever grateful for that program and for Jesus, who drew me that day into his family, changing my life forever. I'm Yi Ren, and if the Son, therefore, shall make you free, ye shall be free indeed.
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3: Hi, I'm Pastor Keith Manley with today's Reflection of Grace. Have you ever felt like your faith just wasn't strong enough? Maybe you've doubted, struggled, or felt like you just didn't measure up spiritually. Here's some good news. Jesus said in Matthew 17:20, he said, "If you have faith as small as a mustard seed, nothing will be impossible for you." A mustard seed is tiny, but when it's planted, it grows into something big and strong. Jesus isn't asking for perfect giant faith. He's simply asking for a little faith in a big God. When Peter walked on water, he started sinking when he doubted. But notice Jesus didn't say, "Peter, why don't you have massive faith?" He simply said, "You of little faith, why did you doubt?" Even small faith was enough to step out of the boat. A little faith in a big God. And that's...
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9: 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Today's Bible teacher is Chuck Missler, connecting the Bible to your life and the world around you. In today's study, Chuck begins his teaching on the Gospel according to Luke, chapter 13.
8: Well, welcome to session 13 of our exploration of the Gospel of Luke. And whenever we enter the Word of God, we always want to do that with prayer, so let's bow our hearts. Father, we thank you for this time together. We thank you for this precious book. We solicit your Holy Spirit, Father, to open our hearts and lives to the messages you have for us here as we commit this hour and ourselves into your hands in the name of our coming King, Yeshua. Amen. The book of Luke, chapter 13. It's interesting, by the way, there was a young yeshiva student that asked his rabbi, "Why is it, Rabbi, that every time I ask a question, you always answer with another question?" The rabbi said, "Why shouldn't I?" So again, we're going to explore some questions, and these questions we're going to explore, they offered to Jesus in an attempt to entrap him. So he continues his journey towards Jerusalem, and he's going to encounter four questions. They say to question a wise man is the beginning of wisdom, so I have to use that little yeshiva story to open things up here. But in this chapter 13, there are four occasions that Jesus was asked questions that were meant to entrap him. So let's see how he handles this. Luke chapter 13, verse 1. There were present at that season some that told him of the Galileans whose blood Pilate had mingled with their sacrifices. Now, this is an allusion to an abuse that they wanted him to comment on. We're going to discover that Jesus cited two common instances about destruction, which is what the subject is here. These Galileans that were killed by Pontius Pilate, I should explain a little bit here. Pilate was very insensitive to the religious needs. He made a number of mistakes in that regard. In one case, he appropriated temple funds to finance an aqueduct. In fact, that aqueduct you can actually see when you visit Israel today. It's still there. In fact, there's even a plaque from the 12th Legion that's marking this incredible aqueduct. But in any case, he used the temple funds to finance that, and a large crowd of Jews protested against that. Well, he had his men in civilian clothes with concealed weapons mingle in that crowd, and they killed a number of innocent and unarmed Jews. And that massacre was a scandal, and that was the allusions here about these Galileans that were totally innocent that were killed by Pilate. So that's the issue they're raising. This was a form of entrapment. Why? Because if he spoke against Pilate, that would give them an excuse, the Jewish leaders, an excuse to accuse him to the Romans. If he ignored the issue, the people would accuse him of being pro-Roman and disloyal to the people. So it was an entrapment kind of question. This is a paradox that we often face, and this is one that Jesus is teaching his disciples how to operate under conditions of rejection. And that's what this whole theme of this section is all about. So Jesus answering said unto them, "Suppose ye that these Galileans were sinners above all Galileans because they suffered such things?" And that's obviously a rhetorical question. It's not true. They weren't worse than others. That's the point that is lurking behind here. Whenever you get into a paradox, it's interesting to understand there are procedures, there are tools you can use to resolve paradoxes. One of the classic paradoxes, of course, is this whole issue of predestination versus free will. We're predestined, right? And yet prophecy tells us the future. So if the future is certain, is there free will at all? That seems like a paradox. Does it mean there's no such thing as free will? Many people are. This has clouded philosophy for centuries, this issue. And one of the classic examples that are used here is Euler, who is a famous mathematician. He talked about the seven bridges of Königsberg. In Königsberg, there are seven bridges that go to both a peninsula and an island. He posed a question. The dilemma he posed was, how could a pilgrim cross each bridge once and only once? And if you play with this with a piece of paper and try to draw a plan, you'll discover that it seems impossible to cross each bridge once and only once. And there is a solution to this, and that's the reason this is such a classic example. There is a solution to this, and the solution is to step up a level. That is, assume a broader horizon. Don't yield to the implied boundaries of the project. This is sometimes called thinking outside the box. And in the Seven Bridges of Königsberg, the solution to that is very simple. Go around the source of the river, and you can solve the problem. And so this is an example, because it's challenging us that when you're faced with what appears to be a paradox, there's often a solution by stepping back one notch or going up a level. That's exactly what Dr. Einstein did when he got his theory of relativity. He recognized space, he discovered, has more than three dimensions. He added a dimension, the fourth dimension, and everything yielded. And he went to his death, of course, still frustrated because he couldn't render light and some other things, which Kaluza Klein did subsequently by going to the fifth dimension and so on. So there's a whole study on that in our briefing packages on the subject. But let's move on here. Jesus' approach was to step up one level morally. And that's exactly what he did here. Instead of discussing Pilate's sins that they were hoping he would talk to, he dealt with the sins of the people that were questioning him. He got right to the real heart of the matter, and that's the sins of the questioners. Jesus answering said to them, "Suppose ye that these Galileans were sinners above all other Galileans because they suffered such things? I tell you, nay. But except ye repent, ye shall all likewise perish." See, that's the really relevant issue here, is the future of the questioners, not some academic issue about these Galileans that are now dead and past. The incorrect premise that lurked here was that evil falls on somebody, it is a payment for sin. And we fall into that error. I know there are people that attending a church that I'm aware of that discovered they had cancer, and the reaction of the pastor's wife was, "Well, there must be sin in your life." And that so offended them, they went to another church. And I don't blame them. Job had that problem. His three friends that give him all those kind of, if you have friends like Job has, you don't need enemies. See, all his friends assumed that Job's troubles and his problems were Job's fault, and they clearly were not. The Galileans, they gave the same implication here. But that does raise a question, by the way, we need to insert here, and that is, why do Christians have trials? If you're going through a trial, is that God punishing you for some sin? No. There are at least 10 reasons that you can have trials. One, you might be having a trial to glorify God. That's what Daniel had in Daniel chapter 3, to give you just one example. You might be having a trial as discipline for some known sin. That is also in the scripture in a number of places, but not necessarily. You might be having a trial to prevent you from falling into sin. And that's what Peter talks about in his first letter, fourth chapter. Another reason we might have trials is to keep us from pride. That can be a blessing. Those trials can be a blessing in that sense. You might have trials to help build your faith. Peter talks about that also in his first letter, chapter 1. You can have a trial to cause growth. No pain, no gain, they say in a number of things, and life is like that too. God might be putting you through a trial to teach you obedience and discipline. That's a very crucial lesson that we all need to continually learn. You might have a trial to equip you to comfort others. You might be going through a trial simply to train you, to prepare you to minister other people that are going to have that same experience. Going through bankruptcy, that may be to allow you to minister to people who are going through bankruptcy. Or you can fill in the blank with whatever trial you might be going through. You might have a trial to prove the reality of Christ in us. That's a testimony, 2 Corinthians 4. And you also, believe it or not, may be going through a trial for a testimony to the angels. And I have extracted these 10 from Hal Lindsey's classic little book called Combat Faith. So you may recall this list when we went through the book of Romans. I drew upon Hal's list there because I think it's a very useful list. And of course, there's other reasons too, and I challenge you to fill in your own additions from your study of the scriptures. Let's move on. Jesus answering said to them, "Suppose ye that these Galileans were sinners above all the Galileans because they suffered such things? I tell you, nay, but except ye repent, ye shall likewise perish." So that's his real point, cutting right through it. The point in both verses 3 and 5, unless you and I repent, we too will perish. That's the issue, not these Galileans that suffered a misfortune. Death is the common denominator for everyone. Every one of us is going to die on time. Every one of us is going to die on time. The statistics on death are very impressive. It's 100%. Only repentance can bring life as people prepare to enter the kingdom. And that's really the direction we're going through in this chapter. It's a mistake to assume that troubles are necessarily a response to sin. that fallacy is so prevalent, we need to guard against it. Continuing, he gives another example of those 18 upon whom the tower in Siloam fell and slew them. Think ye that they were sinners above all men that dwelt in Jerusalem? See, Jesus drawing upon catastrophes in which many innocent people died. That doesn't mean they were being punished for their sin. Jesus says, I tell you, nay. But then again, he goes, except ye repent, ye shall all likewise perish. And that's a different kind of perishing he's talking about here. So he spake unto them also this parable. He now introduces another illustration. A certain man had a fig tree planted in his vineyard, and he came and sought fruit thereon and found none. Had his fig tree, and it was not bearing fruit. And said he to the dresser of his vineyard, behold, these 3 years I come seeking fruit on this fig tree and find none. Cut it down. Why cumbereth it the ground? This quest for fruitfulness, you see, it had been without fruit for 7 years. And that's Leviticus 19, verse 23 and 25. Fruit from a newly planted tree was not to be eaten for the first 3 years, and the fruit of the fourth year belonged to the Lord. So that was prescribed Torah rule here. The farmer thus had actually waited 7 years. And no wonder he wanted to cut it down. He's getting impatient here. He answering said unto him, Lord, let it alone this year also, till I shall dig about it and dung it, and if it bear fruit, well, and if not, then after that thou shalt cut it down. So that's the compromise that his gardener was suggesting. It's interesting, God is gracious and long-suffering towards the people. We know that from 2 Peter 3:9. And he does more than enough to encourage us to repent and bear fruit. That's all through the Scripture. If we're saved, we are to be bearing fruit. That's one of the reasons we're saved, is to bear fruit. And that's, you know, all through the Scripture. God has every right to cut us down, but in his mercy, he has spared us. That's the analogy here that Jesus is suggesting. Yet, see, we must not presume upon the kindness and long-suffering of the Lord, for the day of reckoning will finally come. If there is no visible change in the life of one who claims to trust the Messiah, like the figless fig tree, it is judged. However, the tree also suggests God's special goodness to Israel. There's two ways you can look at this modeling here. And we're going to explore Isaiah chapter 5, the first 7 verses there. And also Romans 9, 1 to 5 deals with the same subject. Let's take a look at Isaiah chapter 5, verse 1. This is the example drawn from the Old Testament, obviously. Isaiah says, now will I sing to my beloved a song of my beloved touching his vineyard. My beloved hath a vineyard in a very fruitful hill. And he fenced it, gathered out the stones thereof, planted it with the choicest vine, and built a tower in the midst of it, and also made a winepress therein. And he looked that it should bring forth grapes, and it brought forth wild grapes. That's not good, in other words. And now, O inhabitants of Jerusalem and men of Judah, judge, I pray you, betwixt me and my vineyard. What could have been done more to my vineyard that I have not done in it? Wherefore, when I looked that it should bring forth grapes, brought it forth wild grapes. And now go to, I will tell you what I will do to my vineyard. I will take away the hedge thereof, and it shall be eaten up, and break down the wall thereof, and it shall be trodden down, and I will lay it waste. It shall not be pruned or digged, but there shall come up briars and thorns. I will also command the clouds that they rain no more upon it. For the vineyard of the Lord of hosts is the house of Israel, and the men of Judah his pleasant plant. And he looked for judgment, but behold, oppression, for righteousness, but behold, a cry. See, this is a classic example in Isaiah, and we see echoes of that in the example the Lord is applying here to Israel in the New Testament. When you're in Isaiah 5, you want to go on and read the next few verses. Verse 8, we have the beginning of the 6 woes of Isaiah 5. And these 6 woes piercingly, painfully profile the age we're in right now. The first woe. Woe unto them that join house to house, that lay field to field, that there be no place, that they may be placed alone in the midst of the earth. This is a woe called against materialism, building house to house, growing, growing, growing. This is the first of six woes of Isaiah 5. Woe unto them that rise up early in the morning, that they may follow strong drink, that continue until the night, till wine inflame them. Drunkenness. And it's a shock to go through statistics on our society in terms of the prevalence of alcoholism throughout our culture. Woe unto them that draw iniquity with cords of vanity and sin, as it were, with a cart rope. And I was tempted to throw in a picture here of the so-called gay pride parades, where the homosexuals parade themselves in public, drawing iniquity with cords of vanity and sin, as it were, with a cart rope, literally parading their sin. The sin of Sodom and Gomorrah was not homosexuality. The sin of Sodom and Gomorrah was the public condoning of homosexuality. Go on, woe unto them that call evil good and good evil, that put darkness for light and light for darkness, that put bitter for sweet and sweet for bitter. Woe unto them that are wise in their own eyes and prudent in their own sight. Boy, does this describe the intellectual community of today? They deny the very existence of truth. How can they get evil, good, good and evil if they deny the differences? Woe unto them that are mighty to drink wine and men of strength to mingle strong drink, which justify the wicked for reward. These are judges taking bribes, in other words. They justify the wicked for a reward and take away the righteousness of the righteous from him. The corruption in our courts is another echo here, if you will. Well, moving on, this whole quest for fruitfulness is what Jesus is alluding to. And he's not just talking about them personally, he's talking about them as a nation, okay? And it's interesting, this fig tree didn't bear fruit for the 3 years they were expecting fruit, right? It's interesting that the baptism of Jesus was about AD 29, the crucifixion was in AD 32. God waited 3 years during the Lord's earthly ministry, but the nation did not bear fruit, did not accept the Messiah that had been promised and was now present among them. This three-year period is interesting that it's parallel to the fig tree, fruitlessness for 3 years. It goes even further. The destruction of the temple in AD 70 is actually 38 years, which is parallel to the 38 years that the nation wandered in the wilderness after Kadesh Barnea. And that 38 years will be a prediction specifically by our Lord in Luke chapter 21, where he is going to address the believers there and point out that judgment's coming in exactly 30, in one generation, 38 years. And indeed it is. That's a prophecy that many people miss because they misunderstood Luke 21, which is not the Olivet Discourse. It's a similar but different, distinctive thing. And we'll deal with that, of course, when we get to chapter 21. Back to chapter 13, verse 8, the gardener to the landlord. He answered and said to him, Lord, let it be alone this year also, till I shall dig about it and dung it. And if it bear fruit, well. But if not, then after that, thou shalt cut it down. So this is what Jesus is teaching. He's been teaching in one of the synagogues on the Sabbath. Now here we go. We're on Shabbat again, and we will see one of these confrontations. This episode is the last time in the Gospel of Luke that Jesus taught in a synagogue, because he's going to shift his whole focus as we go forward here. And behold, in the synagogue, by the way, there was a woman which had a spirit of infirmity 18 years and was bowed together and could no wise lift herself up. 18 years, think about that. 18 years she's had this deformity. And 18 years she's still in the synagogue, still being faithful. That's interesting. I don't know how many of us would survive 18 years of that kind of predicament. And when Jesus saw her, he called her to him and said to her, Woman, thou art loosed from thine infirmity. Wow. And he laid hands on her, and immediately she was made straight and glorified God. So here's a very dramatic, conspicuous healing right in their midst in the synagogue on Shabbat. So the act of praising God was the proper response to the work of Jesus, of course. It showed that the people were understanding his mission. See, Satan bows down, people down. This was a demonic problem. That's part of what the dynamic is here. Sin can bow you down. We see that in Psalm 38. Sorrow can bow you down in Psalm 42. Suffering can bow you down in Psalm 44. Jesus is the only one that can set the prisoner free. That's part of the background here. Now, the symbolic view of this miracle is interesting. Jesus' mission was to loose the nation from the crippling influences and bring them to uprightness. And is there a pun here? Absolutely. Be alert to that. We think of puns used for humor. A pun is used by the Holy Spirit all through the Scripture. Paul identifies one in 1 Corinthians 10:4. The rock that followed them was Christ. The rock, the stone, consistent idioms, of course, of the Messiah. So this is a pun also. The ruler of the synagogue answered with indignation. Oh, because that Jesus had healed on the Sabbath day. Amazing how they missed the point. Here he's healed this 18-year-old malady, and the ruler of the synagogue is working, putting form over substance here. He answered with indignation because Jesus had healed on the Sabbath day and said unto the people, there are 6 days in which men ought to work. In them, therefore, come and be healed, and not on the Sabbath day. Which is ridiculous, of course, because if it wasn't the Sabbath day, could any of them have healed him? She's been there 18 years looking for a response. The bondage of the ruler of the synagogue was worse than that of the woman. The woman had physical bondage. The ruler of the synagogue was bound even more seriously. Her bondage was limited to her body. He had shackled his mind and heart by his commitment to traditions. How dangerous traditions are. Very useful in many ways, also very dangerous. He was upset because Jesus had not followed his interpretation of the law. Let's all be careful that we don't impose our interpretations on other people's situations. This attitude supports what Jesus had already said about religious leaders keeping others from entering the kingdom. Back in chapter 11, we dealt with that. That they not only missed the kingdom, they caused others to miss the kingdom. The Lord then answered him, that is the ruler of the synagogue. The Lord answered the ruler of the synagogue and said, thou hypocrite, doth not each one of you on the Sabbath loose his ox or his ass from the stall and lead him away to watering? It's amazing how many people are kinder to their pets than they are to people. Hypocrites is the label that Jesus himself used here. He called the crowds and leaders of the people hypocrites back in chapter 12. At the end of the section, he then calls them hypocrites because this passage is, in effect, an echo of the conclusion of the previous chapter. Jesus' point here is that despite their public posture, these people are not focused on God himself. And that's one of the dangers of traditions, is that we focus on the tradition rather than the source. Jesus can be, ought not this woman, being a daughter of Abraham, whom Satan hath bound? See, that's what we know. It was a demonic issue. It wasn't just a typical medical, organic kind of issue. It ought not this woman, being a daughter of Abraham, whom Satan hath bound, lo, these 18 years, be loosed from this bond on the Sabbath day? He's almost saying that if you're going to do it, isn't it most appropriate to do it on the Sabbath day? See, a person is far more important than an animal. That's his point. Remember that when you start dealing with the ecologists that are all concerned about these extinct species. The extinct species they should be worried about is humankind. They're also subject to a genetic defect that needs dealing with, far more serious than the animals. His enemy saw nothing wrong with helping animals on the Sabbath, but they were upset because he's healing a woman. It's interesting how Luke described the woman, and she remembered Luke's a doctor, described the woman who had been crippled by the Spirit 18 years and bound by Satan. And I want you to notice the term loosed. These are proper terms that are being used here. And Jesus addresses this daughter as the daughter of Abraham, referring to her spiritual condition and not her physical birth. That raises another question that will come up among our in our discussion groups. Can a Christian be demon-possessed? She was demon-possessed. Can a Christian be demon-possessed? And you'll discover if you do your homework, no, they can't. They can be hassled, but not possessed, because greater is he that's in you than is he that is in the world.
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0: 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And we thank you so much for listening. We have a lot of plans for this new rest of this year and a new year coming. So pray for us and listen to us, and we appreciate it. Thank you very much. Amen and amen. Hallelujah.
1: Abuse is rampant in the world today. It affects whomever it touches, whether wives, husbands, or children. How can its effects be reversed and overcome? Find out how one person was transformed on another compelling testimony of Unshackled.
5: How do you do? People who lose their way in a wilderness may unwittingly go in circles. Darkness and fear, hunger and predators can throw them off course even as they hunt for the right path. Search parties are often needed to rescue them. All of this was true of the man in our story as he wandered in a wilderness of despair. He didn't even recognize the one who came to rescue him until his heart and mind and life were unshackled. Dramatizing true life stories that light the darkness, this is Unshackled, produced in Chicago by Pacific Garden Mission. Lost is a good way to describe the homeless who come to Pacific Garden Mission. They've lost their homes, their jobs, their families. Some have lost hope, and all have lost the way. But folks at the mission never give up on any of them, no matter how seemingly hopeless the situation. They offer the same warm welcome, a place at the dining table, a clean set of clothes, and a safe bunk for the night. Medical and dental care are given if needed, and all without charge. Counselors share the same good news with each person who comes through the doors that never close. And some who hear are forever changed, found by the one who came to seek and to save that which was lost. And the man in this story was one of them. And now for broadcast around the earth, here is program number 2449 in the series Unshackled, the program that makes you face yourself and think.
6: No. No. Give me that money.
10: No, I need it to buy food, René.
6: Stupid wench.
10: No, please, you're hurting me.
6: Give me that money. It's mine. I earned it. Here you can have the change.
5: The man in our story was born in Montreal, Canada in 1942 to French-Canadian parents. His earliest memory was watching his father take the family food money away from his mother. His father would take more than that, though, things that couldn't be replaced, like trust and hope for the future. This is the true story of Vaughn Jeffrion right now on Unshackled.
11: I'm Vaughn Jeffrion, second oldest of five children born to my parents. We shouldn't have had to live the way we did, from hand to mouth, but my father was a drunkard, the only child of a wealthy man who was in the Quebec government. Grandfather died when I was about 6 years old, and his death made our life even worse because he left my father nearly $500,000 in today's dollars.
12: Your father's gone, children. Gone to California. He abandoned us and took all the money. We are all alone now. There's no one to help us, except maybe the church. Yolanda, you'll have to look after the little ones while I work. Vaughn, when you get home from school, you do whatever you can to help, okay? I know you'd rather play, but we all have to pitch in. At least we won't have to put up with his drunken rage anymore.
11: There was no welfare then, so we were very poor. I wanted a daddy like all the other children, someone to protect me from the bullies who lay in wait for me coming home from school. After he'd been gone several years, my father came back for a visit. I gathered my friends in the alley behind our apartment, hoping he'd pass by the window so I could prove I had a daddy, too. But he was drunk and didn't even talk with me during that brief visit. He was gone 6 years.
12: Vaughn, your father called. He wants us to come to California.
11: He does?
12: Yes. He must have spent the inheritance.
11: Are we going?
12: He says things will be different. Maybe they will.
11: Are we going, Mother?
12: Yes. We'll take a train to Detroit, and he'll meet us there.
11: We're going to take a train all the way to California?
12: No. We're driving from Detroit. He's going to deliver a new car for a transport company.
11: Oh, Mother, this is so exciting. We'll be a family again.
12: You'll have to learn English, Vaughn. No one speaks French in California.
11: I'll learn, Mother. Papa will help me. He speaks English very well, doesn't he?
12: He's been there long enough. And he's working for the movie studios, huh?
11: We moved to California when I was 12. I didn't speak a word of English then, so it was a very difficult time, made worse by my father's drunkenness. Nothing had changed. Although he had a responsible job as paymaster in the studios, he came home drunk 2 or 3 times a week at 2 in the morning and beat my mother. As soon as he staggered in the front door, she ran out the back.
12: Oh, no, he's drunk again.
11: Run, Mother.
6: Simon, you little slut, come here. Don't you run from me, you good-for-nothing tramp. Where is she?
11: She's gone. She climbed over the fence and went to the neighbors to get away from you.
6: We'll just have to take our place. Come here.
11: No.
6: Come in on your bedroom. I won't hurt you.
11: No. I ran away that night to escape his advances. I knew my father was bisexual because he introduced me to his homosexual friend with whom he spent the night in Las Vegas while my brother and I stayed at a different motel. At times, my father would disappear for days or a week at a time. By then, I was running away, too, just to escape the beatings.
13: Hey, kid, what are you doing out here on the street after midnight?
11: Nothing, officer. I just can't sleep.
13: Get in the cruiser.
11: I'm not doing anything wrong.
13: Get in.
11: Where are you taking me?
13: To the station. I'll call your folks and come and get you.
11: No, my father will beat me.
13: That's what they all say.
11: No, it's true. He beats my mother all the time. Sometimes at night he comes into our bedroom and sits on our legs so we can't get away. Then he beats us, my brother and me. He hurt my mother so bad once she had to go to the hospital.
13: Where are you from, kid?
11: Montreal, Canada.
13: How old are you?
11: 14.
13: Well, we can't leave you out here on the streets. You'll get in worse trouble or end up dead. You'll just have to stand up to your dad and protect your mother.
11: I tried to protect Mother from Dad. Once we changed the locks on the front door so he couldn't come in. When he came to the back door, the chain was on. I had a baseball bat and Mother was behind me, but as he fumbled for the chain, I couldn't bring myself to smash his hand because he was an accountant and wouldn't have been able to do his job. Dad had no such scruples. In his drunken violence, he took an axe to Mother's piano, the only pleasure she had. I ran away again, stole to feed myself, and was caught and taken to the police station.
13: Where else have you been stealing besides the supermarket?
11: Nowhere. I was just hungry.
13: What are you doing with this knife and set of keys?
11: I fool around with them, you know. I unlock my friends' locks and relock them on other bicycles. It's just for a joke.
13: You're lying. These are burglary tools. You use them to pick locks, don't you? You little punk. You're just like all the other two-bit criminals in town, lying through your teeth. Well, this time, you go to jail.
11: I was put on probation for my petty crimes, but I continued to run away. Sometimes I slept in an alley or broke into a garage to sleep. One night I ended up in a park in downtown Los Angeles, and when a stranger tried to lure me into his apartment, I ran. I spent that night on a cement walkway between two houses, listening to the sounds and wishing I could be inside where it was warm. My rage grew in my heart, something my probation officer didn't understand.
14: Vaughn, your father says you still run away from home. You know that violates your probation.
11: He's gone for days at a time. How would he know what I'm doing?
14: Never mind your father. He's not the one on probation. You are.
11: Nobody cares how mean he is, how much he beats my mother and brothers and me.
14: Vaughn.
11: You know what he did once? I was making an egg sandwich for my brother when Dad came home, drunk as usual. He grabbed the skillet and a bottle of ketchup and threw them against the wall. Broken glass and eggs and ketchup went everywhere. He's nuts! My brother and I had to clean up the mess the next morning. We're always cleaning up his messes.
14: Well, I'm sorry your father isn't all he could be, but try to avoid him.
11: Why do you think I run away? That's what my sister did. Her boyfriend sent her tickets back to Montreal, and she went and married him.
14: What other people do shouldn't be your concern.
11: You try living with someone like that. I hate him.
14: He said you bit his finger so hard he had to go to the hospital.
11: He was beating my mother.
14: Then get the neighbors to help, Vaughn, or call the police, but don't become like him.
11: No one helps us. The police themselves told me to stand up for my mother. You have to fight fire with fire.
14: You'll end up in jail.
11: I don't care. If he touches her again, I'll kill him. Rage inside me grew. I had a bow and arrow and would do target practice in the backyard, hoping Dad had come out so I could swing around and shoot him. I was 16 when I totally lost control.
10: Oh, please don't hit me, René!
6: Stupid girl, come back here!
10: No.
6: Simon!
11: You let my mother alone!
6: Wait! No! Oh, you little pig!
11: I'll kill you, Dad!
6: It's the police!
11: Dad was a bloody mess when he got up off the floor. I beat him so badly. He threw me out of the house and I went to live with my sister, who'd moved back to California with her husband. When I was 18, Dad wanted me to come back home, so I did. But we still fought. I dropped out of school and was working then as a mechanic. Mother signed for me to buy a car, but Dad ruined even that.
12: They came and took your car.
11: Ooh!
12: The dealership. Apparently your father went to them and canceled the contract.
11: But I'm the one who's paying for it.
12: I know, Vaughn, but you know your father.
11: I'll kill him. This time, I'll really kill him. I went looking for my father in all the bars I knew he frequented, and I found him sitting on a bar stool. I'll kill you! Yes.
5: In a moment, Vaughn will tell us the outcome of that confrontation.
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11: I got my father in a headlock and squeezed as hard as I could until the barman pulled me off and tossed me out of the bar. Once again, my father threw me out of the house. I was so unhappy, I cried myself to sleep almost every night. I even cased a gun shop, thinking to break in, get a gun, and blow my brains out. I don't know what changed my mind. I still saw my mother, though.
12: Do you like your new job, Van?
11: It beats washing dishes or working on cars. I'm glad I took the printing course.
12: You should go back to school and get your diploma. Otherwise, you'll never earn good money.
11: Right now, I don't much care. I'm doing all right.
12: If I had more of an education, I could have been more independent of your father.
11: I don't know how you put up with him all these years, Mother.
12: The church teaches against divorce, Van. You know that.
11: The church? I haven't gone in so long. Even after I learned English, it didn't seem to matter anymore.
12: Sometimes I wonder myself.
11: Mother, do you remember when I was about 10 and went to church one night all on my own? It wasn't even a regular night for service. You were so shocked because normally you had to coax me to go.
12: I don't remember.
11: Oh, I felt terrible that night. But after I talked with the pastor, I felt better for a while. But somehow the good feeling didn't last.
12: Why do you think you were so bad?
11: I don't know, but I still feel that way. I was working at a printing and engraving shop then, but I was so unhappy and suicidal, I went to see a psychiatrist.
15: Tell me why you think you're so bad, Vaughn.
11: I just feel unworthy, as if I'll never amount to anything, so why keep on living?
15: How do you think your father would feel if you were gone?
11: He wouldn't care, never has. One night when he was drunk, he came at me with a knife, and I had to barricade my bedroom door.
15: I see. Well, when you were a boy, what is it that you remember about him?
11: Well, he was always drunk, even when he came back to visit after he'd been gone for years. He brought me a remote-controlled car, but it broke. I tried to get him to fix it, but he was too drunk. I remember Mother giving me a secret signal to not even try.
15: She was afraid of provoking him?
11: Hey, we all were.
15: Did your father ever demonstrate love?
11: Well, sometimes he brought us presents. Giving a gift demonstrates love, I guess. Yeah. One Christmas, he gave us a small electric train. I remember packing it up, planning to go back to Montreal.
15: Why did you want to go back to Montreal?
11: Maybe I thought life would be better there.
15: Well, obviously, your father's treatment of you has a lot to do with your self-image. When a parent is abusive or rejecting, the child blames himself.
11: I can believe that, but why do I still feel so worthless?
15: You have a lot of anger towards your father, but you've turned that anger inward on yourself.
11: Is there no way out?
15: Let's try hypnosis. There are things buried in your childhood memories that we can bring out through hypnosis. Then you can change your feelings about them.
11: He tried to hypnotize me, but I quit going to see him. I was working the evening shift then, and one night in the wee hours of the morning, I was so miserable I got on my knees for the first time in my life and cried out to God. I wanted help. About that time, a new guy came to work, a Bible school student, and he told me things I'd never heard before.
13: Are you serious, Vaughn? You're wrong. You can know for sure that you're going to heaven.
11: Well, I was shocked when I saw an evangelist on TV the other night, and he said he knew for sure he was going to heaven when he died. How could he know that?
13: Because the Bible says so. Let's go over here where it's quieter. Jesus said in John chapter 5, verse 24, "Verily, verily, I say unto you, he that heareth my word and believeth on him that sent me hath everlasting life, and shall not come into condemnation, but is passed from death unto life."
11: I never heard that before.
13: You should read the Bible, Vaughn. It's full of beautiful promises like that.
11: Oh, we don't even have a Bible at home. I thought it could only be understood by pastors.
13: That isn't what the Bible says. God told the old Hebrews to write his word on the doorposts and carry it on their foreheads. In other words, memorize it. Psalm 119, verse 11 says, "Thy word have I hid in mine heart, that I might not sin against thee." And verse 105 says, "Thy word is a lamp unto my feet and a light unto my path." The Bible is God's guidebook for life.
11: Huh. You really know the Bible, don't you, Chuck?
13: When Christ comes into your heart, Vaughn, you hunger to know him better. And reading the Bible is the best way to know God.
11: What do you think happens when you die?
13: It depends on whether you know Christ or not. According to the Bible, the unbeliever faces judgment. Hebrews chapter 9, verse 27 says, "And as it is appointed unto men once to die, but after this the judgment." But if you believe Christ died for your sins, and you've invited him into your heart and life, then you're saved. And when you die, you go to be with him. That's what he promised. Have you heard of the rapture?
16: No. Is that in the Bible too?
13: Well, the word itself is not, but the description is in several places. 1 Thessalonians chapter 4, verses 16 and 17 especially describe the second coming of Christ for the believer. See?
16: For the Lord himself shall descend from heaven with a shout, with the voice of the archangel, and with the trump of God, and the dead in Christ shall rise first. Then we which are alive and remain shall be caught up together with them in the clouds to meet the Lord in the air, and so shall we ever be with the Lord. I'd never heard these things before, and I was amazed. I wanted to know more. One day, two men came to my door and talked about their religion, which was even more confusing to me. One Sunday morning, I was determined to find a church, and I saw one near me that had a few cars in the lot. I drove around for several hours, but ended up back at that nearby church just as the service was about to start. I was warmly welcomed and surprised by the service, so different from my church in Canada.
14: Jesus Christ came to rescue us from sin and death. There is not one person on the face of the earth who can work his way to heaven, not one. Now, according to Titus chapter 3, verse 5, salvation comes not by works of righteousness which we have done, but according to his mercy he saved us by the washing of regeneration and renewing of the Holy Ghost. Do you notice it's all the work of God? His mercy, his washing our sins in the blood of Jesus, his renewing us by the Holy Ghost. Good works won't save you. Yes, God wants us to do good works, but they won't offset the sin in your life. They won't get you into heaven. Nothing, nothing but the blood of Christ, the blood of Jesus, can wash away our sins.
16: Amen. The pastor invited people to come forward and give their lives to Christ, which many did, crying. All this was a wonder to me, but I kept going back to that church. My foreman at work had given me a Bible with certain passages underlined, but I read whole chapters. So many conflicting ideas were running through my head, what the psychiatrist had said, what the two men who came to my door had been teaching me about their religion, what I'd been taught in my old church, and what I was learning in the new one. And through it all ran the same anger toward my father. I went to talk with the new pastor.
14: Vaughn, if you feel confused about all this, stick with the Bible. Don't believe what men tell you. Believe God. Keep reading the scriptures and asking him to help you understand.
16: I will. But maybe you can tell me, does God really forgive all our sins?
14: Every one.
16: How can that be? I mean, some of us have done terrible things.
14: Well, first of all, God sees any sin as terrible, Vaughn. He says we're all sinners, therefore we're all under condemnation. You understand? Well, let's look at Romans chapter 3, verse 10. As it is written, there is none righteous, no, not one. But Vaughn, the blood of Christ paid for those sins, and his blood makes us righteous when we believe in him. After that, when God looks at us, he sees Jesus. Look at 2 Corinthians chapter 5, verse 21. For he hath made him to be sin for us, who knew no sin, that we might be made the righteousness of God in him. Do you understand what that means?
16: I'm not sure.
14: The cross, Vaughn, is the most incredible event in human history. Every religion makes some kind of sacrifice to God, but at the cross, God sacrificed himself to man. He died in our place, Vaughn, so we could share his place in heaven. At the cross, you leave your sins and you take his righteousness.
16: As the weeks passed, I came under a growing conviction of sin, and one Sunday morning at the end of the service, when the pastor invited people to trust in Christ, I capitulated. I put down my hymn book and walked forward to give my life to Christ. What glorious joy! I told everyone I knew about the love of Jesus,

0: I'll leave.
1: I'll pray for you.
0: I need your prayers. I moved back home to save money, and my father's a violent alcoholic. We used to fight a lot, but I don't want to fight with him anymore.
1: Live by faith, Vaughn, and love, and God will do the rest.
0: It wasn't long before that love was put to the test. While I was in school one night, I was called home. My dad had put all my belongings out on the front porch.
2: I'm sorry, Vaughn. You know how he is.
0: Yes, Mother. I know how he is.
2: He was drunk and got enraged. I couldn't stop him. I hope none of your things are broken.
0: Mother, doesn't matter.
2: Where will you go?
0: Don't worry, Mother. I'll find a place to stay.
2: I'll help you put things in your car.
0: I'll never again fight with my father. Jesus has changed all that. The peace I have inside now, it's almost indescribable.
2: I'm happy for you, Vaughn, but I wish this hadn't happened. I know you were trying to save money by living here.
0: God will provide a way for me. I want to go to Bible school in Quebec.
2: Quebec? Why?
0: God's called me to go back there and share the gospel with my own people. So many of them don't really know the Savior.
2: Vaughn, I hope you can forgive your father.
0: Mother, God has forgiven me so much. How could I not forgive anyone, even my father? I can see now that he needs Jesus. In 1966, God led me back to a French-Canadian Bible school where I met my beautiful wife. I knew she was the woman God had for me and asked her to be my wife on our very first date. We've been married nearly 30 years now. We have 5 children. All that time, we've had the privilege of starting Bible-believing churches in 5 Canadian cities where the gospel had never been preached. To God be the glory.
3: We hope Vaughn's story has helped you to see the love of God and know His power and know that it can change your life. If you'd like to know the Savior, invite Him into your heart right now by praying with us. Lord, I confess that I'm lost in my sins, unable to save myself. I believe you sent Jesus to die in my place, that his death has set me free from every chain that binds me. I believe his resurrection gives me victory over sin and death. Thank you for sending Jesus, Lord. Forgive my sins and come into my heart and life and help me become like him.
4: 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This program will feature the very words of Billy Sunday, Charles Spurgeon, Dwight L. Moody, and many more, all dramatized and delivered by our very own Unshackled actors. 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

0607. So until next time, unless our Lord returns before then, the doors to Pacific Garden Mission are open night and day. 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

0: This is the Phyllis Schlafly Report from Phyllis Schlafly Eagles. Mrs. Schlafly was a constitutional attorney, champion of grassroots conservatism, and author of 27 books, including The Flip Side of Feminism, A Choice, Not an Echo, Who Killed the American Family, How the Republican Party Became Pro-Life, and The Supremacists, which uncovers the dangers of activist judges in our court system. Now, from the Phyllis Schlafly Center Studios, here's Ryan Haidt.
1: Political feminism, the organized push to elect women to high office as a matter of ideological priority, is showing serious signs of collapse, and the cracks are appearing from within the Democrat Party itself. Consider what's happening in Maine. Two-term Governor Janet Mills is one of the most credentialed Democrat women in the country. The first female district attorney in New England, the only woman to serve as both attorney general and governor of her state. She won her last election by 13 points, famously stood up to President Trump at a White House governor's meeting, and had the full backing of Emily's List, the flagship organization for feminist candidates, in her Senate run against Republican Susan Collins. Her opponent was Graham Plattner, an oyster farmer and political newcomer with a Nazi-linked tattoo and Reddit posts unsympathetic to women. Emily's List called his comments on sexual assault victims disqualifying, but Bernie Sanders endorsed him anyway. Plattner led Mills by 33 points and had already shifted his ads to target his November opponent. And Mills ultimately suspended her campaign in late April, citing lack of financial resources.
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4: Welcome to our Monday's broadcast of the Gospel Truth. You know, again today, I'm going to continue to play some of these testimonies that my team has produced about miraculous healings. And I've been doing this for the last few weeks, and it has just been awesome. I tell you, I love this. I love seeing the power of God being demonstrated. You know, it's like one thing to go to a church and you hear people talk about what God can do, but if you never see it happen in the lives of anybody, it just doesn't seem to ring true. But when you see changed lives, and we're talking about healing, when you start seeing people miraculously healed, it's awesome to see the Word of God in practice, to see the change that it's making. You know, it's kind of like somebody telling you about what something tastes like, but when you taste it yourself, that's better than just hearing somebody talking about it. And to me, that's what these healing journeys have done. If you haven't been watching these programs for the last few weeks, I've been playing these healing journeys, is what we call it, and we have 9 volumes of this with 4 or 5 testimonies on each one of these volumes, and so that's somewhere around 40 people or something like that. And these are miraculous, and we've been getting a tremendous response from this. And of course, it's more than just entertainment and seeing somebody's testimony. The reason I'm doing this is to show you that if God has done this for all of these other people, He can do it for you. And He not only can do it, He wants to do it for you. God loves you. God wants you well. And I tell you, it's just, in a sense, it's discrediting the Lord when a lot of religious people say that all God cares about is your eternal destiny, whether you go to heaven or hell. Now, that's wonderful that they even talk about that there is salvation and that we can avoid hell and go into heaven. And that's wonderful as far as it goes. But when they're sitting there saying that God doesn't care about your physical body and He didn't make any provisions for your healing, that is a total misrepresentation of God. If you look at Jesus, He is the perfect representation of God. Jesus said, if you've seen Me, you've seen the Father in John chapter 14. And what did Jesus do? He went about doing good, healing all that were oppressed of the devil. Notice it says all. There are 14 different instances in the Gospels where Jesus healed every single person who was present. There's many other instances where He healed an individual at a time and things like that. There is not one single instance where Jesus refused to heal somebody saying, it's not My will for you to be well, or you haven't learned your lesson. So if you use Jesus as a perfect representation of God, which is what the Bible says, then He showed us what God's will is. It's God's will that people be well. And so that brings up the immediate question that, well, if it's God's will, then why hadn't it happened? Well, let me make a comparison. Is it God's will that everybody be saved? God is not willing that any should perish, but that all should come to repentance. So that just as clear as anything says it is not God's will for anybody to perish, and yet they are perishing. Why? Why are people perishing if it's God's will that they be saved? Because God gave us a choice, and He doesn't force salvation on somebody. It doesn't come automatically. You don't get saved riding on somebody else's coattails. You aren't saved because you were born into a Christian family. God doesn't have any stepchildren. Everybody has to have their own personal relationship with the Lord. And I think most people understand that when it comes to forgiveness of sins. But when it comes to healing, and you say it's God's will that everybody be healed, then people say, well, then why hadn't everybody healed? Well, why hadn't everybody saved? Because they have a part to play in it. You have to believe. And there's some people who think that they're saved, and they just assume that because they're a good person, they're going to make it, and they'll split hell wide open. And there are some people who just assume that if it's God's will, that they'll be healed. And they think this, and they are walking in that, but that's not the way it works. You have to pursue the things of God. You have to stand on the Word of God, and you have to resist the doubt and the unbelief. And this doubt and unbelief not only comes to your own self, but other people will speak it towards you. They'll try and quench your faith because they don't want you to get your hopes up and then be disappointed. And especially in the medical profession, I'm not against doctors. If it wasn't for doctors, all Christians would be dead because they certainly hadn't been believing God. So I'm not against doctors, but I'm saying doctors have a special interest in not getting your hopes up and telling you the worst case scenario because they could be liable for a lawsuit if they make you make light of some sickness and you don't take it seriously. So the medical profession is just, I mean, negative, negative, negative. They constantly are saying things. And so this testimony that I want to play today is my good friend Bud and Gina Boop. And I've known them for a long period of time, long before this healing happened. As a matter of fact, when Gina had this, let's see if it says here what it was. It was a grade 5 brain aneurysm, which is terminal. And even if somehow or another you survive it, you're going to be a vegetable the rest of your life. And when this happened, because I knew Bud and Gina, Bud called me, and I just prayed a prayer with him. He happened to record it, and then they started playing this in the hospital room, and they had to stand against the doctors. Again, I'm not against the doctors. The doctors are doing the best they can. I'm not against them, but I'm saying they are not all faith-oriented, and there's a lot of things. And when a person who's in an authority position comes out and starts saying, you're crazy, it's not going to work, and they start trying to get you to accept defeat, that's hard to overcome. And yet Bud was able to do it, and his daughter, and this is just a tremendous testimony about how you have to be tenacious when it comes to healing. So I'm going to play this testimony of Bud and Gina Boop. I think this will really bless you. Watch this, and then I'll be back at the end of the program.
5: The neurologist comes in, he examines her and tells me, once we put the little hole in her head to relieve the pressure from the aneurysm, 10% chance she survives that. If she survives that, she won't come out of the operating room the next morning. I said, you know, those are great facts, but Jesus Christ has healed her 2,000 years ago. She's going to be just fine. And he looked at me and said, do you understand what I'm telling you?
6: To see God's will come to pass, you have to be willing to look crazy. When Bud's wife Gina fell into a coma from a sudden stage 5 brain aneurysm, he did not care what the doctor's report said, or if his beliefs offended those around him. All Bud cared about was seeing God's will come to pass through his wife's full recovery. This is the story of how the friends and partners of Andrew Womack Ministries helped one family from Phoenix, Arizona, believe God's word in the midst of an impossible situation. This is the healing journey of Gina Boop.
7: I get to the hospital. Doctors are asking my dad questions. I reminded him, you know, everything that we had read about healing, you know, we need to stand on that.
5: I was thinking, okay, with long life, will I satisfy you? And I remember at the time I was thinking, okay, so this is not long life. Dr. Sapphire goes in and he tells me that there's a Y in the back of her head. The aneurysm was right in between the Y. One goes to walking, one goes to talking. He said, which one do you want me to cut off? I remember in one of Andrew's teachings, he said, how you start a battle is usually how you finish it. So I thought, I've got to stand strong, and this is where I'll start from. And I said, cut off walking. It doesn't matter. She'll be fine. He said, no, she'll need assistance when she walks, if she ever walks again. And I said, no, doc, she's been healed 2,000 years ago by Jesus Christ. She's going to be just fine. And he kind of looked at me with a blank stare.
6: Knowing Gina's life depended on the Holy Spirit guiding the brain surgeons, Bud called his family physician, Dr. Douglas Bales, and had him talk with the head neurologist, Dr. Sapphire. Unknown to the neurologist at the time, Dr. Bales was also a fan of Andrew's teachings and believed wholeheartedly in the healing power of Jesus.
8: He shared what was going on, said there's less than a 10% chance of living here based on what he could see. Explained the situation, what he was to do, and I said, Dr. Sapphire, can I pray with you?
5: And so he prayed for him and said in his prayer something to the effect of, you know, I think that you're going to go in, you're going to see things that you didn't think you'd see. It's going to turn out better than you thought you ever could have it turn out, and then it's going to be a miraculous result.
8: I didn't know what Dr. Sapphire's religious background was, if he was even open, but he accepted and
5: said, okay, and walked into the operating room. When he came out, he said, we've made a giant leap forward, but 25% chance she makes it through the next 3 days. And I said, so you're saying I'm one of the 25? And he said, well, I guess, but she's gonna have seizures. And I said, no, doc, she's not. She's not gonna have seizures. She's been healed by Jesus Christ 2,000 years ago. She's gonna be just fine. That night, I'm getting ready to go to sleep. Said, dear God, you know, I need some visions of where are we going to be? What are we going to be doing? And I remember that night I went to sleep, and first thing I have a dream of is my wife and I walking through Costco. And I thought, oh, well, my favorite store. And then we're playing at the park with our dog Bentley, and we're throwing the ball and playing catch with him, and we're walking different places. And I remember waking up in the morning and just thinking, okay, I got this.
8: The day after surgery, Bud had called Andrew Womack, and Andrew just prayed a beautiful prayer of faith and declaring Gene to be healed.
9: Bud, and I believe that there is just a gift of faith, your supernatural gift of faith, rising up on the inside of him to be able to look beyond every negative thing that is said, what he may see with his eyes. And Father, we just believe your word that you want us well, that you've already provided this for Gina. And so Bud and I agree, and we speak this healing into our body.
5: There were a lot of aspects as far as the prayer was concerned that I didn't quite understand, you know, that he would be able to look past the doctor's reports. And I'm thinking, why are you telling me all this? Because she's healed, this is a done deal. I didn't realize that along the way there were these things that I would come up against and that I had to be prepared. We would put in Alan and Debbie Moore, and I was trying to figure where she gathering her strength from.
10: I just opened my Bible and I said, God, I said, what is it that I need to know now? And he gave me Romans 8:6. Debbie, he said, you can do this carnally and bring death, or you can do this spiritually and bring life.
5: To be carnally minded is death, but to be spiritually minded is life and truth. And it was a black and white situation. Any negative thing or any negative people that are there, you need to either clear them out, or you need to, any negative thing that's spoken over Gina, you need to make sure you counteract that.
7: every day we'd go in there, okay, today she's gonna wake up. And if she didn't by the next day, okay, she's gonna wake up today. We just said that and expected it.
5: We had a pictorial of Gina at the end of the bed, so each nurse knew, this is who you're dealing with. You're not dealing with what you see there in the bed.
7: You know, we look cuckoo to the doctors. I would rather us look cuckoo than lose my mom.
5: We had one doctor who came in the room with all of his interns, and he started speaking all this stuff about Gina. And I said, if you have anything else to say as far as Gina's concerned, say it outside the room, because none of that's going to happen to her. She's been healed by Jesus Christ. And when you walk away from this, you're going to go, holy cow, this is a miracle.
11: One of the nurses who was on the floor suggested that maybe the doctor would want to speak to me. He said, let me put it this way. She's the sickest patient in any hospital in the city of Phoenix right now. And he looked at me and he said, and I'm telling you, she is not walking out of this hospital alive. And I need your help in helping your friend accept that fact and come to terms with it. I remember thinking, man, you don't know my friend, Bud. These are not things that he just, like beliefs that he just adopted in the last week or two since his wife got sick. These are things he's believed in for years. This is the way this man is wired. I've been in a lot of hospitals and I've been in a lot of hospital rooms, but that room was one of the most faith-filled environments I'd ever stepped into in my life.
6: While holding on to the promise that God wanted Gina well, Bud only allowed visitors who believed the same. Of these visitors was his niece, Jenny, whom Bud introduced to Andrew's teachings when she was pregnant with twins, who were diagnosed with hypoplastic heart syndrome. Years later, with her twins alive and well, Jenny was happy to return the favor.
12: I would just read over her all the time, scriptures, and we'd pray together. We'd pray Andrew's prayer over her, listen in scriptures, and then we would just share. We'd just share testimonies and how God's been such a blessing in our lives, and that's what we kind of focused on a lot.
5: Jenny brought all the Andrew Womack books. I mean, I busted through You've Already Got It. There was a particular page in chapter 10 would speak directly to what I was looking for, so I took a picture of it. So each time I would have something come up, I'd go back down and I'd read that page again.
7: From there, you know, we believed that God had already provided her healing. It was just a matter of it manifesting into the physical, even if it took longer than, you know, Jesus just raising her from the bed that she was in.
5: One day we opened up her eyes and we're both just a foot away from her. And she goes like this and looks at both of us.
13: I woke up and I'm like, what the heck? You know, why is he doing that? And then Rachel showed me, Mom, here's where you've been. I didn't realize that I'd been in a coma. I didn't realize that it had been weeks.
6: After spending six grueling weeks in the hospital, Bud was finally able to bring Gina home, though a few symptoms still lingered from the brain aneurysm, which left her with a severely crossed eye and difficulty walking without assistance. Knowing that Jesus had paid for her complete healing, Bud and Rachel opted to give Gina their own form of rehab.
14: Bud and Rachel began their occupational therapy, physical therapy, everything they did themselves.
13: We went to a trainer, Lance Dreher, and he worked on every muscle that I had.
15: Gina's a rare individual. She didn't take no as an answer. Anytime a person has a disability, the outlook is incredibly critical. Of course, their attitude was always positive, never saw once negative.
5: People would say she may walk, but she'll need assistance. And we were searching for those scriptures. Where is that partial healing that Jesus did? Where did he just kind of leave the blind man with one blind eye and one eye where he could see through? And oh, it's not there. When people were healed, they were healed completely.
4: It's up to you to start acknowledging what God has done. And you stand up and take your authority and use some faith and begin to believe that death and life are in the power of the tongue, and speak to those cancers, curse it, resist the devil, and command him to get out of your life.
6: Today, Gina is completely well. Not only can she walk without any assistance, her eyesight is completely normal, and there are no side effects left from her stage 5 brain aneurysm. Being nothing short of a miracle, her healing has left doctors both baffled and inspired.
15: For someone even to survive a brain aneurysm is incredible. Okay, and if they do survive it and they don't have a limitation or they have a severe disability, is even more incredible, all right? But in her case, you look at her, you say, what happened? I can't really see that.
16: He would go outside the room and he would say, Doc, it's gonna be a holy cow demonstration. As that was his famous sentence. We still laugh about it, but she definitely had a great outcome.
17: I'll say this is the victory of a prayerful man. He had a true faith in God. And he believed in Jesus Christ and his miraculous healing power. He was the key. He did that.
18: The facts as presented to us by the world around us are not the facts. You know, the facts are what Scripture declares to be true. And Bud's story, I think, is an amazing encouragement and a reminder to us all to keep our eyes focused on the provision of God that's made through Jesus Christ.
19: I think the only thing that I would share is how important it is that we renew our minds daily, that you learn and make it a part of you.
7: I have since gotten married and I've had a baby, and she's coached me through my pregnancy and how to be a good wife and gives me advice.
5: Life today, every day is an adventure. I don't look at each day and take it for granted. I have my wife, the love of my life. Well, yeah, as far as Costco is concerned, we've been back there several times.
6: And Gina's story is just one example of the countless lives that have been restored through the free teachings made available through Andrew Womack Ministries.
4: I tell you, that's awesome. And if you knew Bud and Gina the way that I do, you'd know that, man, they just loved God and that they were not going to accept something that happened that was just trying to derail them. You know, Gina is alive and well today. Bud actually works for me. He's now become one of our partner relations guys that goes out and visits people who make contributions to the ministry. And he knows firsthand about how this ministry has blessed him and his family. And so he is, with a pure heart going out and telling people, thank you for being a part with us, because he's benefited from it himself. But this is a great testimony. And I tell you, Gina, Bud did a lot of the believing when Gina was kind of comatose and she couldn't do anything herself. But then when she began to recover, she had to fight through all these things. And there was a physical rehab that she had to go to. So it didn't just come easily, but man, the end results, it's well, well worth it. You know, sometimes people just look at what standing on the Word of God is going to cost them and the effort that it's going to take and maybe the criticism and the rejection. And they always look at those things, but seldom do people look beyond that and see the benefit. I tell you, Bud today is reaping the benefit of having his wife still with him instead of just, you know, looking back at the years that he could have had with her. It's worth the effort. I know many of you don't want to hear that. You just want somebody to wave their hand over you and you get healed. That'd be wonderful if that's the way it happens. And sometimes it does happen that way, but the vast majority of times you have to take a stand and you have to fight against your own unbelief and the unbelief that comes from other people. But I'm saying it is well worth the effort. So I'd like to encourage you to please get these materials. I've got this healing journey that you heard about Gina Boop's testimony about being healed, and that's in this volume number 6. But we've got 9 volumes of this, and I would love to give you the entire package deal. We got a package deal on that. And then we also have this book that is 208 pages, and this is just a great teaching. We put out hundreds of thousands of these and seen tens of thousands of people miraculously healed. I've got a little booklet that is a brief summary of that larger teaching, and then we have USBs that will have audio and video from one of my conferences where I was teaching on healing. And I tell you, all of these things would help you to be able to receive the healing that already belongs to you. We've got a number on the screen. You can call for prayer and also receive these materials. Listen to our announcer and then respond today and let Jesus' healing manifest itself in your body. I want you to know that we want to pray with you and help you any way we can. And we've had people call in praying for others who had died, and we've seen multiple people raised from the dead. We see miracles all of the time. We see people receive salvation, baptism of the Holy Spirit, and just anything that you need. The Bible says if you have a need, call for the elders of the church, and we will pray with you and we will help you. So it's available to you 24 hours a day, 7 days a week.

0: 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Now you can with Andrew Womack's Living Commentary.
1: 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It would be a tremendous blessing to you. So check it out, our living commentary.
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0: 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He is calling you to find it. You were born for such a time as this. 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To leave this world behind and follow Him. You were designed for a destiny, one that only you can fulfill.
1: 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And lo, I am with you always, even unto the end of the world.
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6: Maria, a believer in the Middle East, was done. She had shared the gospel again and again with her Muslim friend Nadia, but Nadia just wanted to argue, to prove Maria wrong. Maria thought, Lord, I don't care anymore. Just leave her the way she is. Weeks later, Nadia was knocking on Maria's door. It was so hard to let her in, but she did. Nadia said, I keep having this dream. I'm walking down a path, and at the end of it is a man dressed in white. He keeps saying, come, Nadia, come. I'm so afraid. What does it mean? Maria said, I've been sharing the gospel with you for months, and you keep rejecting it. Now Jesus has come directly to you. He wants you to come to Him, to follow Him. That's the meaning of the dream, Nadia asked? Just follow Jesus? It's that simple? Yes, Nadia, it's that simple. Immediately, Nadia fell to her knees, confessing her sins, and Jesus poured His love into Nadia's heart. Join what Jesus is doing in the Muslim world. FrontiersUSA.org.

Ladies and gentlemen from around the world, you're not going to want to miss what I'm going to share with you in this teaching today. Also, it's very important that you go all the way to the end, all the way to announcements that I'm going to make at the end of this teaching. So let's enjoy this together. I'm going to give you a prophetic, what I call a prophetic review of what I saw coming and what I think is coming in the future. You know, God has always used me through occasionally now spiritual dreams and visions, and I want to read two verses to you that are very important to me personally from the book of Job. Job chapter 4, 12 through 15. Now a thing was secretly brought to me, and my ear received a little thereof, in thoughts from the visions of the night when deep sleep falls on men. For fear came upon me, and trembling, which made all my bones to shake. Then a spirit passed before my face, and the hair of my flesh stood up. The second verse I want to share with you is Job chapter 33, verses 14 through 18. For God speaks once, yes, twice, yet man perceives it not. In a dream, in a vision of the night, when deep sleep falls upon men, in slumberings upon their bed, then he opens the ears of men and seals their instruction, that he may withdraw man from his purpose and hide pride from man. He keeps back his soul from the pit and his life from perishing by the sword. So I believe that had reference literally to warning dreams or visions that God can give you. Many of you are new to our ministry, especially the past several years. But those of you that have been following our ministry since I was a young man, a teenager, and that would make you in your probably 70s by now, late 60s or 70s. I want to share some things with you that God began to share with me to preach many, many years ago, or he had me to come across and share with people. In 1985, I began to teach a message called The Ashes of the Red Heifer, where there was an excavation going on in Israel. I met the man personally doing the excavation from the Institute of Judaic Christian Research in Texas. I interviewed him at a cave at Qumran where he was looking for the kalal, which was the last pot of the ashes of the red heifer that would be needed to sanctify the furniture of a new temple that would come in the future in Israel. And again, that message was 1985. And boy, people criticized me for that and teaching that. But now, everybody on social media is talking about the ashes of the red heifer. In 1987, I was standing at the airport in Tel Aviv, and a Russian airplane, very large plane, had been hijacked from Russia, and they let it land in Israel. I later found out that there were Russian Jews on that plane. And to make a long story short, in 1987, standing there, the Lord said, I'm going to tell the Russian leader to let my people go, speaking of the Jewish people. Right after that, of course, was when the Jewish people began to come from the north country of Russia and immigrate back to Israel. I don't even know what the numbers are. No, way over 1 million Russian Jews have returned to Israel, way up over that number. In 1988, in Zephyr Hills, Florida, the Lord spoke to me, and he said, manifest. And he told me that this would be the title of my television program. Well, obviously, today you're watching the Manifest telecast, and we've been on for over 26 years. In 1988, Psalms 2 and 8, the Lord spoke to me audibly in a dream and said, I will ask of men, I'll give you the nations as an inheritance, or give you the heathen as an inheritance in the uttermost parts of the earth. So when he spoke to me, Psalms 2 and 8, I got up and picked up the Bible and read that verse, how God was going to give me the heathen and the nations. And we have seen that fulfilled, of course, through the Manifest telecast and many other things. Now, this is a review, so stay with me. In 1996, God gave me a vision, and this vision was known around the world when the 9/11 took place, of the Trade Center shrouded in black with gray tornadoes coming off of it. Now, the only thing I have is a picture that an artist drew in 1999 of the vision that I had. Well, we now know what that was. That was the attack on the World Trade Center. And as I said a moment ago, when that happened,
They had me on television, had me to come on television on many of the major Christian networks and share the vision, which I had shared and talked about publicly 4 years before. In 1998, I was awakened and I heard the Lord say, "It is my will for the governor of Texas to be the next president of the United States." Of course, a lot of you older partners will remember this, how we met President Bush. In fact, show the video clip of me meeting President Bush at the Western Wall in Israel in November of 1998. And I said, "Our people want you to run for president." And he later wrote that when he was in Israel, several people told him that he would be the next president of the United States. And he, of course, ran and was president for 2 terms. So that was a very interesting thing that happened. It's a long story. I'm just abbreviating these. In 1999, God began to give me a vision that cities would be empty and I would be unable to travel. Literally, there was no cars on the road and no people walking around or anything of that nature. And of course, we now know that that happened during the COVID situation. And in 2019, I would be praying at the lodge, or I'd be studying, and I would hear the Holy Spirit say through me, the quake, saith the Lord, the quake, the shaking, the shaking. I wasn't sure what that meant. And then a few months later, COVID came and literally shook the entire world. In 2021, I wrote a book called The American Apocalyptic Reset, something of that nature, I think was the title of it. That's awful not to remember the own book you wrote. But if you look at page 115 to 136, if you have that book, I shared something called The Return of the Trump Stump and how that Harris would run for president, somehow that Biden would not rerun or he would step down, something would happen. Harris would run, but there was a good possibility of Trump returning. It's called The Return of the Trump Stump. If you have the book, you can read that on page 115 to 136. Now, here's what I was going to tell you. Those are things that I shared for years, and if you followed our ministry, this is nothing new. You know, you already know about them. In 2009, however, God sometimes would give me a word that would involve the ministry. In 2009, He said, "Build me a gathering place for a generation." And that was 13 years ago in the month of June that the Lord spoke to me, and we began to build the Omega Center International. It's 13 years old is what I should say. The Omega Center International, 72,000 square foot facility that's used for conferences and Warrior Fest, the main event, the Prophetic Summit. And in the year 2010, the Lord spoke to me to host a Prophetic Summit. We are still hosting that summit for the past 16 years, and we just recently had one in the best one we've ever had this past April here in Cleveland, Tennessee at the Omega Center International. And those tapes, you can get those now, the CDs and DVDs, if you're interested. 2011, the Lord spoke to me in an audible voice. I was awakened and said, "Target dead, target dead. Bin Laden is dead." I say the Lord spoke to me. It was the Lord that allowed me to hear it. And it was the military talking about killing him. I talked about that happening. 1 week later, it happened just the way that the Holy Spirit revealed it. In 2013, the Lord said that I was to host a youth event called Warrior Fest, and we have had 17 Warrior Fest total at Omega Center International over the years since that Lord gave that word. In 2018, the Lord spoke and said, "Revival is going to come through the lens of a camera, and I'd like to show them one nation right now where 70,000 people are in a field, and we sit here with a screen, and we preach from Cleveland, Tennessee. They put a major screen up live, I should say. I appear on the screen, and people are being saved by the tens of thousands." All these things, God spoke to me, and they've happened, and I want to give Him the glory. That doesn't make me a prophet or anything like that. It just makes me someone that prays and God speaks to, which is exactly how the Lord can do, what the Lord can do in your life, because it says the Holy Spirit will show us things to come. Now, what is coming? Now, the Bible tells us in the book of Genesis that Noah prepared, actually in Hebrews 11, that Noah prepared an ark for the saving of his house. If you go to the book of Genesis, you add up the numbers, it took Noah 100 years to prepare this ark to have it ready to go. Now, here's what the Lord has spoken to me. Folks, listen to me very carefully. The Holy Spirit said there is a set time to reach the nations. In other words, there is an appointed time and a set time. Because in Matthew 24:14, the gospel of the kingdom will be preached in all the world as a witness unto all nations. And then the Bible says, then the end would come. So in other words, what we have to understand is there is a time frame
It's a limited time frame. It is a set time frame that God has spoken for us to get the gospel out. Now, when the gospel is throughout all the nations of the world, doesn't mean every person hears it, but the gospel, the opportunity of the gospel, of hearing it, we can do it through the internet, you can do it through social media, you can do it through what I'm doing right now, satellite. We're on in Russia, we're on in Ukraine, we're on in Romania, we're on just all over the world. So the gospel is going out not just through the old method of a minister or a missionary doing an outdoor meeting or a tent meeting or a meeting in an auditorium, but it can be done through satellite and television and through the social media now, the internet. So the gospel, now listen to me, it's a limited time. It is a set time. Now, when this time, when the gospel starts going out, it is called the fullness of time. In Ephesians 1 and 10, it says that in a dispensation of the fullness of time, God is going to gather together in Christ those that are in the family of God in heaven, and also those that are on earth, and bring them together. That is called the rapture, and that is found in 1 Thessalonians 4:16, 17, and 18. So we are seeing now the gospel reaching the nations, but it's going to reach it to the point where the fullness of time is going to come, which is going to climax in the return of the Lord. Now, I want you to remember something, and this is something very important. This is something that the whole Lord really began to put on my heart, and I have preached this in the past, and some of you have heard me in our major conferences preach on the Methuselah factor. Methuselah lived longer, than anyone on the planet, 969 years of age. If you add it up, and you have to do this by studying the book of Genesis, Methuselah died the year that the flood came. That's because his name Methuselah in Hebrew means when he dies, it will come. When he dies, you will be thrust into it. And we don't have time to do the Hebrew word study on the name Methuselah, but it is extremely interesting. So Methuselah's name was connected to rain. It was connected to flood. It was connected to water. Then the last days, the Bible said God will pour out, that's a rain term, his spirit upon all flesh. The prophet Isaiah said God will pour water upon him that's thirsty and floods upon dry ground. So this analogy that is used in the Bible of water representing the Holy Spirit, and the out of your belly, for example, John 7, shall flow rivers of living water. It's found in both Old and New Testaments. Now, Methuselah's name is connected to water. However, he lived so long that when it came time for the flood to take place, he died prior to the flood. And that's why it says that God said everything was ready, but yet 7 days God was going to withhold the rain on the earth because Noah and his family had to mourn for Methuselah, who was a relative, of course, for 7 days. And then, of course, God shut the door of the ark and the flood came. So this is really important that you understand this, and that is that the outpouring of the Holy Spirit is the last sign based on Joel 2. Sons and daughters are going to prophesy. Old men will dream dreams, young men will see visions. So these are the things that's going to happen at the time of the end. And the last thing happening before the return of the Lord is the Joel 2 revival. And I can prove it from Joel 2. It says that this revival happens before the great and terrible day of the Lord. That means before the tribulation period. So the outpouring of the Holy Spirit that we've prophesied, we've talked about, the scripture talks about, is happening, but it's going to get greater, folks. It has to, because God has promised it and God's word cannot lie. Now, here's the thing I want to tell you, because this is very important. There is coming, and I'm talking about things I see coming, there's going to come this astonishing alignment of what I call the prophetic coalitions. Coalitions that are alluded to of nations coming together as one unit under perhaps a united front, where all the people in that coalition will have an equal vote, or some coalitions will be headed up by one nation or one particular leader. Now, let me list for you some of these coalitions. And I'm telling you, if you keep up with geopolitical things, especially outside the United States, you can actually see this coming. First of all, there is a coalition called Kings of the East in Revelation chapter 16, verse 2. These could include nations that are to the east of Israel, which would be like India. You have
of course, Russia is to the north of Israel, and part of it is to the east. You have China, you have Vietnam, you have North Korea, South Korea. These could all be the kings of the east, which can be, some people say, if you look at the east, it's the area of the rising of the sun, the area of the old word is the Orient. So these coalitions are actually out there now, but they're beginning to form and unite. Then there's a coalition called BRICS, B-R-I-C-S. Now, this is Brazil, Russia, India, China, South Africa, and Arabia, I believe, is, if I'm not mistaken, that's the five nations. Now, Islamic nations, there's six of them that are thinking about joining BRICS. And this is very, very, very interesting. Six nations that are about to join BRICS. Now, that would make presently, with the nations that are in it, a total of 11. This is an economic unit. This is for the purpose of perhaps later doing away with the U.S. dollar, coming under one particular currency. Of course, China wants their currency to be that particular currency. So keep your ear open for the word BRICS, B-R-I-C-S, I'm sorry, and the nations that are involved with that. Now, there's also a coalition called the European Union or the EU. 27 nations are a part of that. Now, here's what's interesting. The nations that are a part of the EU, none of those at the present time are in the BRICS coalition. So there are two separate coalitions. As I said, if the six Islamic nations join, it'll be 11 on one coalition, and then the 27 nations of the EU in the other coalition. Of course, these numbers can change from time to time. As time progresses in the future, I should say. Now, there's also a coalition called OPEC, which is I actually call it the oil cartel. That's exactly what it is. That controls the output of oil, the distribution of oil, and the price of oil. There are 12 nations involved if we include Venezuela. But one of the nations of the Gulf, one of the Gulf nations, has recently said they're going to pull out of OPEC, and you might see other nations begin to pull out of OPEC and kind of become more independent. That time will tell. Now, there's a coalition of the G7 nations, Germany, the United States, the UK, Japan, Italy, France, Canada, and so forth. And now, this is the big one. This is the one I want to talk about real brief. There's going to come 10 kings in the future, which are going to be 10 nations headed up by the Antichrist. They're part clay and part iron. It could be, and I'm going to say could. Now listen to what I said, could be. This is not a revelation from God. The Abrahamic Accords. Now, there are several nations right now that are Arab nations, and many of them Islamic nations, that are part of the Abrahamic Accords. So what is this? This is a coalition Trump is trying to put together of nations that will come into an economic agreement with, for example, the United States heading it and the nation of Israel. Now, most of you know, if you've studied history, that the Arab nations have had a lot of animosity against the Jews and against Israel. The Palestinians have had a lot of animosity against Jews and against the nation of Israel. And so that whole area now is getting kind of turned upside down with the war on terror, so many terror organizations being annihilated and destroyed. And now they're trying to bring in a peace, or at least President Trump and others with him are trying to bring in a peace to that part of the world. And they're kind of forcing a peace, if you want to know the truth. They're trying to pressure these nations to join the Abraham Accords. I call it the Abrahamic Accords, but the Abraham Accords. And so if you keep an eye on this and you start seeing that they're talking peace, and they're talking all these nations that are predominantly Islamic nations joining this agreement, which is an economic agreement for the Middle East and Israel and that part of the world, we will say that we are on a major prophetic turn. Everything is about to shift and everything is about to change, because the Bible says in Thessalonians that there'll come a time when men shall cry peace and safety, but then sudden destruction shall come upon them. Now, if you look at the tribulation and you look at these 10 kings that are going to eventually come out of all this, first of all, the country of Jordan, which is right beside the nation of Israel, the boundary of the two nations is the Jordan River, you will discover that the Jordan escapes
from the power and influence of the Antichrist in Daniel 11:41. And that is probably because Israel has a number of Palestinians. This is what they call themselves, the Palestinian people. Jordan has Palestinian refugee camps. And because of that link, Jordan is not going to be under the dominion or the military control of the Antichrist. Somehow they will escape that. And you can read that in Daniel 11:41. Egypt, Libya, and Ethiopia, however, will be seized, and this is the northern part of Africa, by the Antichrist, based on Daniel 11:43, and the Antichrist will uproot three of the 10 nations, and these will be three. Egypt, Libya, and Ethiopia are three of those 10, but he will place his own leaders over those nations. So he doesn't destroy those nations. He simply replaces the leaders that are there by overthrowing them and bringing leaders in that would submit to him. So eventually, ladies and gentlemen, here's what's going to happen. Eventually, there's going to be a rise of Islam, especially it's happening now in Germany and France and the UK, just an overrunning of Islam in European nations, to where what we call the native-born Europeans that have been there for generations are going to have to come under the strict control of the Islamic nations. I'm sorry, the Islamic people that are coming in, and they're being voted in as leaders and, you know, whether it's mayors or the leaders of the nations and the boards and so on and so forth. So that is going to happen, especially in Europe. You see it happening in a minor way here in the United States. But there's going to be a major shifting because you have the iron of Islam and the clay of democracy. And the Bible says it's not going to mingle or it's not going to mix. And I believe that's in the book of Daniel what the iron and clay represents. So I just want to say this to you. I had more to say, but I can't get it all in because I'm out of time. Now, listen to me very carefully. We're offering something. I hope you get it. First of all, it helps keep Manifest going. But more than that, it is a teaching tool you've got to have. Stay with us all the way to the very end. I have an announcement in just a moment. It took me years of study to put this together. Several years back, we completed an assignment that the Lord had given me to take the entire book of Revelation and go verse by verse to explain it in detail for the body of Christ. This is the album, Breaking the Apocalypse Code. This is DVD. I also have a very special bonus Legacy Music special that comes with it.

hours each in length, and it deals with the 22 chapters in the book of Revelation. The DVDs are a total of 14 hours. They were taught in a studio, and on the DVDs are maps, charts, scriptures, and pictures and video clips that help you to put the imagery together that John saw in the apocalypse. DVD number one is called The Apocalypse Code and Secrets in the Heavenly Temple. DVD number two, The Heavenly Throne Room, The Priesthood, and the Beginning of the Tribulation. DVD number three, The Two Witnesses, The Believer's Judgment, The Ten Kings, and the Antichrist Kingdom. DVD number four is called The Islamic Antichrist, The False Prophet, and the Empire of the Beast. DVD number five, Explaining the Mark of the Beast. Very detailed on 666, things I'm sure you've never heard. But we talk about 666, the great religious harlot, and Mystery Babylon. There's a lot of teaching going around that I disagree with. What is the actual city of Mystery Babylon? DVD number six, the 1,000-year millennial code, and mysteries that are seldom sought about where we're going in the future. DVD number seven, The Abyss, when Satan is bound and the holy city comes down. And then we go into details about the New Jerusalem and the New Heaven and the new earth. The book of Revelation is the only book of the Bible that has a blessing put on it, that if you hear it and keep it and study the words, you are going to be blessed. Now, there's two ways to get this. First, you can order the DVD album and get the bonus Legacy Music Special. 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Go there and follow the instructions. The offer also includes this beautiful 10 individuals that are singing 18 different songs, including Pam, my wife, and myself. Now, this teaching has things I will not say on television because of the nations that we go into, and we deal with the Islamic Antichrist and the Mahdi of Islam and how he will fulfill the prophecies of Revelation 13 along with Isa ibn Maryam, not the real Jesus, but the fake Jesus that's coming in the future. You're going to learn a lot, so go to your phone right now or write me and order this powerful offer, Breaking the Apocalypse Code and the Legacy Music Special. God bless you. Well, hope you enjoyed the program. Listen to me, if you've sat around and you haven't ordered the Book of Revelation teaching, 14 hours, 7 DVDs, they're 2 hours each with the charts, the maps and everything, this is the time to do it. This is, I think, the last week that we are offering this on the Manifest Telecast, so please take the time to do that. Now, I have some special announcements coming up in a moment, but first let me talk about the month of August. Huntington, West Virginia, this is a Friday, Saturday, and Sunday, August the 7th through the 9th. We do have a partners meeting there on Sunday afternoon as well. Christ Temple Church, Huntington, West Virginia. Then we go to Willis, August the 14th through the 16th. That's Friday, Saturday, and Sunday. And we're going to be at the Willis campus on Friday and Saturday morning and Saturday night. Then we're going to come over to the Huntsville campus on August the 16th. Okay, so please keep that in mind. And a lot of times we try to have a partners event if we can time it at Huntsville on Sunday. That's usually when we do it before the Sunday night service. And then a Mercy and Grace Cathedral in Springdale, Arkansas. We want you to come to that 22nd. That's Friday, Saturday, and Sunday again. Now, that's a whole weekend. You folks in Arkansas, take time and come and be with me. And you can go to perrystone.org for more information. Now, very important that you listen to what I'm going to say. You have a little bit of time left to get in on the Mentoring School for Ministry at the end of July. Go to perrystone.org for that information. Number two, our Legacy Club is in full speed ahead. I need 3,000 new partners. We're already moving in that direction, but I need you to stand with me for $30 a month. And for the benefit you're going to get, I don't have time to tell you. Just go to perrystone.org or look up Legacy Club. The benefits are incredible for this. And then we also want to remind you of our 50th anniversary in the month of October, 6th, 7th, 8th, 9th, and 10th.
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A Southern Gospel singing group is coming in. Linda Cooley is doing the message. Lee University Campus Choir, John Bevere, Mario Morello, Tim Hill. I'm preaching five services total. We

We have a lot of special events planned. We have a special partners meeting at 2:30 on Friday. Great things for partners. Got some surprises for. In fact, we're going to have surprises the whole week. It's a 50-year anniversary. Some of you have never been. Now it's time to come. I'm not going to be here forever. So come and hear me preach on my 50th anniversary of ministry, okay? And then we'd love to have some of you that have been, that have never been, that are old friends of ours, come to Cleveland, Tennessee at that time. Paris Dundalk, Roar Square to Go. God bless you.

0: A right to die? This is Ken Ham on a mission to call the church back to God's word and the gospel. Over half of Americans believe euthanasia should be an option for the terminally ill. Canada legalized it a decade ago, and over 100,000 people have ended their own lives. What does God's word say about this practice? Well, euthanasia is really an attempt to be as gods, just like what Adam and Eve wanted. But we're not God, and we have no right to try to be gods. The Bible makes it clear that taking an innocent life is murder. Euthanasia, under the guise of compassion, it's really murder. Life is precious and a gift from God. Decisions of life and death belong to our all-knowing God, not humans.
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2: Chapter 8. When he was come down from the mountain, great multitudes followed him. And behold, there came a leper and worshipped him, saying, Lord, if thou wilt, thou canst make me clean. And Jesus put forth his hand and touched him, saying, I will, be thou clean. And immediately his leprosy was cleansed. And Jesus saith unto him, See thou tell no man, but go thy way, show thyself to the priest, and offer the gift that Moses commanded for a testimony unto them. And when Jesus was entered into Capernaum, there came unto him a centurion beseeching him and said,
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4: We have seen the word bara used only for God when he creates, ex nihilo. This word is seen only in the initial creation in verse 1, and then we see it later in the creation of animal and man. The rest is mainly a rebuilding of what was darkened by evil, and in this sense, Genesis speaks to us.
5: Many of us read Genesis and think that the earth was recreated, ex nihilo, out of nothing, the second time around. But in God's design of things, he chose instead to redesign, refashion what he had already begun. Though Satan's fall caused the tohu vavohu, God proves time and again that he can change what has been marred into something beautiful. The same applies to our own lives. God takes our broken vessels, our damaged goods that we all carry around, and he refashions it, much like the potter does, into something beautiful. Pain is changed into possibilities and can even be perfected so that peace results from situations that are otherwise impossible. The earth that God created is far too precious to be fully destroyed. His signature lies in its foundation and in its design. He shows us through this reformation or reconstructing of the earth that all things are possible and our potential in him is boundless. Welcome to Shalom Ariel. Welcome to our continuing study in the book of Genesis with Messianic leader Jacques Isaac Gabizon. Be blessed as you listen in and Shalom.
4: Shabbat Shalom. Don't you feel the Christmas season coming towards us? You know, I love Christmas. I know it's not normal for a Jew, but but this year we're going to have actually a gift for Jesus, for Yeshua, because on December 21st we're going to have a baptism, one or two baptism, perhaps more. And so it's great. It's a great way to say to Jesus how much you love him and so on. If you're baptized, you can come and see me later. Before we start, our thoughts go to the people of the Philippines. Our thoughts and prayer go to them. Officials say that a death toll may go beyond 10,000. Okay, I mean, if you remember, this is catastrophic, really. And I know that Canada, and also, I have another picture for you, Canada and Israel as well sent help in there. We know that Israel sent a field hospital that can treat 500 people at the same time. And I know that yesterday a child was born and they called him Israel. So it is nice. That's good. So our hearts and prayers are for them. So let's open up our Bibles to Genesis chapter 1. Today we look at the first five of the 6 days of creation. How did our world come to be? How did God actually create our world? Now, looking at the account in the overall, the first thing that is obvious is that Genesis 1 is such a short chapter, and seemingly with little information for such a big event as the creation of the heaven and the earth. Yet when it comes to the history of men, such as that of Noah, Abraham, Jacob, and others, so many details are laid down for us, and the accounts are lengthy. To make a small comparison, God used most of the five books of the Bible, the first five books of the Bible, to describe the history of only 40 years, that is the history of Israel in the desert, while only one chapter for the creation of the heavens and the earth, and some 10 chapters only in Genesis for a period of 2,000 years. The difference is enormous. And right in the, at the outset, it is clear that God is not so much interested in telling us about the distant past than to tell us about the way we should live our lives. From the length of Genesis 1, it is evident that God is interested in our present and in our future more than in our past. The history of Israel, the life of the people of old, mirror our lives, and from them we can learn so much about ourselves and about God, how He responded to their failures and their victories. God is the same yesterday and today. And so we learn from these accounts. So God is mainly interested in the manner we act and behave than in giving us scientific data. Holiness, and not so much science, He is saying. Truth and righteousness, much more than history or archaeology. And a close look at these 6 days of creation will also reveal these things that touches our everyday life. The main thrust of these verses in Genesis 1 is the denunciation of the effect of darkness and evil and how God dealt with it. He creates, then darkness appears, and for 6 days it is repaired. It was done in a very much way, that a man, when a man comes to Yeshua, he comes in darkness, empty and spiritually formless, like a tohu vebohu. The spirit comes, the sun comes, and slowly things in his life are reestablished until everything is good. So Genesis 1 is not only about facts, it speaks deep to our heart as well. Let us consider the 6 days of creation. Let me ask you a question. Were there really 6 days of creation? Or were they mainly 6 days of reconstruction? There was some creation within these 6 days, but the overall seems to have been only that of restoration. The heavens and the earth were created in verse 1, and beginning with the first day, the same heavens and the earth are cleaned out, so to speak, and put back in operation. The water from below and the water from above was separated. Land appears. The sun and the moon are put in place. But all these things seem to have been created before time, in verse 1. We have seen the word bara, used only for God when He creates, ex nihilo. This word is seen only in the initial creation in verse 1, and then we see it later in the creation of animal and man. The rest is mainly a rebuilding of what was darkened by evil, and in this sense, Genesis speaks to us. As we discover that the way this restoration was affected is very much the same way a believer experiences his growth. As God cleansed the creation, so He does man in His growth. In this sense, again, Genesis speaks to us. But this in no way diminishes the depth of the importance of the 6 days of Genesis 1. If there is a chapter in the Bible where each word has 70 facets, as the rabbi described the scriptures, it is this chapter. When we say the more we read something, the more we don't understand, Genesis chapter 1 is it. Now, before we begin to look at each day, let us see how the Spirit proceeded to work in each of these days. It seems that the whole work is related to verse 2, that is, in the way evil came and destroyed the first creation and the manner in which God dealt with it. These things are mentioned in the account of the fall, and the rest of the chapter deals with the reparation of these things. Verse 2 of Genesis 1, it says, "The earth was without form and void." And it says, "Darkness was on the face of the deep." Emptiness, formlessness, and darkness. These are the things dealt with in the 6 days. First day deals with the darkness. Here the light appears and dissipates the darkness. The light is not a created light. It is not the light of the sun or the moon, which we see later in verse 16, as we have seen last week. It is the light of the Shekinah, the light of the Messiah, who is the light of the world. This is in response to darkness. More on this point as we come back to this first day. Second and third day deal with the formlessness and reestablishes the heavens and the earth created in verse 1. The second day is the separation of the waters which cover the earth from below, from the waters above the earth. So the firmament, the heavens appeared. These heavens, Shamayim, were created in verse 1. And now they were now visible. The third is a separation of waters from the land Eretz, already created in verse 1. Now it became visible and it rose above the water. These 2 days are in response to the formlessness. The heavens and the earth of verse 1 are now free from the evils that covered them, and they have been restituted. The next day is an answer to the emptiness that occurred in verse 2. The third day is the filling up. There began. There we find vegetation and fruits. On the fourth day, we have the creation of the fish and the birds. Here we have the return of the word bara in verse 21. For all animals, this is a new creation. The fifth day, the sun and the moon and the stars are put to place. They must have been created in verse 1. And the sixth day, land animal and man is created. This also is a new creation. So in these 6 days, the darkness is chased away by the presence of the light. Then the formlessness is dealt with. And then the creation is filled when the emptiness is dealt with. Darkness, formlessness, emptiness. These are the things that mars the creation of God. Darkness for us is what? It simply represents sin. When sin is invited, darkness follows. The formlessness is tohu, that is confusion, vanity, waste. In the absence of God, that is what happens. But the remedy, as in the creation, as it is in the creation, is separation, or in terms of growth, sanctification, holiness. Then we have emptiness. You know that this word always occurs with tohu, formlessness. It is its friend, and even its consequence. It is the emptiness we feel when we are not right with God. Again, the medicine is Yeshua. He is the light. He is holiness. God and separation from the bad things of this world. This is the remedy. So originally God created the heaven and the earth. And it became these three things. Formless, empty, and darkness was the face of the deep. God came at the end. Everything then was good. But this is just an overview. There is so much more we can learn from each of these days. Let us begin to look at the first day. We begin with the action of God in verses 3 to 5. It says, then God said, let there be light, and there was light. And God saw the light, that it was good. And God divided the light from the darkness. God called the light day, and the darkness he called night. So the evening and the morning were the first day. This first day is not like the other days. There is something the rabbis of old have picked up in the Hebrew construction of the last words of verse 5 that puts this first day apart from all the others. The argument revolved around the word first day. In the original, it's not the first day, as in the other days, the second and third day. But here it is day one. It is Yom Echad. The word Echad is the same word that we find in the Shema of Deuteronomy 6:4. O hear Israel, the Lord our God, the Lord is Echad. So how does this relate to the creation? It has to do with the light of the Shekinah which came to dissipate the darkness. This is their argument, which I believe is to be so clever, as it is presented in the Midrash Rabbah, a collection of rabbinic commentaries of the Torah, dating from the year 400 and up. Referring to the last words of verse 5, so the evening and the morning were the first day, one rabbi says it should have said like the other days, the first day, the second day, etc. But it says day one because the light from the darkness was separated. It was then the day of the one, with a big O. That day in which the Holy One, blessed be He, was one in His universe. They called this day the day of God, the day of the one. And so these rabbis connected the coming of the light from whom they believe to be the light of the Messiah, the light of the Shekinah, with the word Echad, one.
5: Don't go away. We'll be right back with the second half of our program coming up just after this message. As we wind up for the second part of our program today, we would like to remind our listeners how blessed and privileged we feel to be part of your radio day. We pray that the messages you hear will instruct you, edify you, and encourage you to love the Lord more and follow Him into obedience in even greater ways. We are all changed by the challenges and transformed by the trials of life. And as we walk them together, we keep looking up to Him who is mighty to break down the walls of Jericho that stand before us and to hand over to us the spiritual victories in life. Yeshua has broken down the greatest barrier, the greatest wall that has separated us from God the Father. Thank you, listeners, for joining us in prayer and in financial support for this ministry. If you have it on your heart to give to this ministry, then you can by logging on to our congregation website at BethAriel.ca. And if God leads you to contribute from the treasures that God has blessed you with for the continuation of this radio ministry. Shalom, shalom, as we begin part two of today's program.
4: This is the first of the 10 times the words God said is found in Genesis 1. 10 being the number of the perfection of divine order. This number 10 will be found again and again to show us this perfect order of God. When He gives orders, when He gives things, it's always perfect.
5: Number 10 is a number of the perfection of divine order. God is perfect, and He has ordered things in our lives that we should take well into account. Can we count on our 10 fingers all the things that God has done for us? We have received a lot from Him, and according to the Hebrew Scriptures, tithing was set at 10%, indicating that this was what was right to give back to God according to what He had given us. Now, of course, in terms of present-day tithing, what makes God's heart glad and matters most to Him is the cheerfully giving heart. But when it comes to sacrifice, could we say that God doesn't want just 10%, but wants 100% of us, according to Romans 12? We are to be a living sacrifice, totally offered up to Him. I found an interesting list on the internet. It spoke of 10 ways that Abraham's faith was tried. His departure from Haran, his flight to Egypt from the famine, in the seizure of Sarah, in the war to rescue Lot, in his taking Hagar, in his circumcision, in the second seizure of Sarah at Gerar, in the expulsion of Ishmael, in the expulsion of Hagar, in the offering of Isaac. 10 trials, yet each one was met with God's grace. Some of us run from circumstances. Oh, I wouldn't touch that circumstance with a 10-foot pole, claims the skeptic. But God is here to change our 10% into 100% when it comes to resting faith in Him. So who's counting these days? Oh Lord, teach us to number our days that we may gain a heart of wisdom. Welcome to Shalom Ariel, and welcome to our continuing study in the book of Genesis with Messianic leader Jacques Isaac Gabizon. Be blessed as you listen in, and Shalom.
4: Later, another rabbi, Rashi, from the beginning of the year 1000, translated this verse as, God named the light day and the darkness night. There was evening, there was morning, a day of God, alone in the world God created. And so they put this first day by itself up there. The first day then inaugurated the victory of God against the forces of evil. It is day one, His day of triumph. The rest of the days are days of restitution more than creation, even though there are creations in there. And the reason why these commentators dealt with this verse in this way is because they wanted to show that God is completely independent from darkness and evil. It is this dualism between good and evil they were fighting against. This day one then confirms that the fact that darkness does not subsist by itself. It is a derivative. God is one, Echad, and independent of anything much more less than darkness. The word Echad puts Him high and above His creation, of which darkness. This argument is essential as to the first words of the Bible present a God that is completely pure and independent of anything else. The Bible starts with the words, in the beginning, God, Him alone, with nothing else, and these words are reflected in verse 3. As for darkness, God clearly said that He created it. Isaiah 45:7, I form light and I create, bara, darkness. Even darkness is submitted to God. It came out as a corruption of what is good, but it is under His sovereignty. David even said in Psalm 139, he says, I make my bed in hell, behold, you are there too. God is sovereign in all his creation. This first day then is then important. It is the day where darkness is separated from the light, like the moment of your salvation. Like the day of salvation when one comes to see the Messiah. Then there begins a separation of the good and evil in our lives. A process that fills the lives of a believer until the rapture or his rapture. Do you remember the day, the times of your salvation? It was your Genesis. It was then that our lives began to make more sense. As the Spirit came and to dwell with us, our eyes began to see the difference. Our eyes to begin to understand what is evil and what is good. And notice again, darkness is not done away in Genesis. It is just separated from the light. This presence of the light and darkness is what characterizes our world. And the separation is what characterizes the growth of a believer. There's darkness in this world. We ought to know it. Evil is in this world. We ought to know it. But we ought to work with the Spirit to dissipate it in our lives and in the lives of others. Darkness then is still present, ready to invade again, always in wait. But the light of the Messiah prevents it from coming close. It was Alexander Solzhenitsyn who wrote in his book, The Gulag Archipelago, he wrote, he said, if only there were evil people somewhere insidiously committing evil deeds, and it were necessary only to separate them from the rest of us and destroy them, but the line dividing good and evil cuts through the heart of every human being. And who is willing to destroy a piece of his own heart? But you know what? It should not be this way for the believer. We are indwelt by the same Spirit who actually worked in Genesis chapter 1. He works in us. And so we are able to push this darkness away. And this verse day begins with God's first recorded words to man. Verse 3. Then God said, let there be light. This is like the coming of the sun who is the light of the world. As if God says, here's my son. I'm going to speak through him. This is the first of the 10 times the words God said is found in Genesis 1. 10 being the number of the perfection of divine order. This number 10 will be found again and again to show us this perfect order of God. When he gives orders, when he gives things, it's always perfect. 10, as in the 10 commandments, where all the other 603 commandments are so perfectly condensed. Or the 10 plagues, where the idols, false gods, false religion are so perfectly shown to be nothing. And after that, the light came, we read the words, it was good. It was good. This is the first of 7 times. This will be repeated. It was good is repeated 6 times, and it was very good 1 time, making it 7 times. 7 being the number of spiritual perfection. So we have in this creation the perfection of divine and spiritual order. All is perfect with God. However, one will notice that God said it is good for everything except for one. Man. That actually disturbed the rabbis. Why? When he created man, he did not say it was good. He said it for all other things. Jewish commentators have rightly seen a positive note in here. One of them, Joseph Albo, a Sephardic commentator from the time of the Inquisition in Spain. He said, but with the formation of humanity, the Torah surprisingly omits this was good. Why? He responded by saying that man has to strive to actualize our potential, his potential, while the other creation did reach their potential. This is a wise saying. His argument is that humans are created with a free will, with a potential for attaining a high level of goodness, yet never being able to attain perfection. So this title, good, was not fitting for him, because we're in constant growth. It is true that we are created in the image of God, and our potential of growth is unlimited, and so, can you really say, or when can you really say that man is good? This omission is more of an encouragement to grow. On the other hand, it is possible that God omitted the words, "It is good," for fear that man may deem himself good. Today, a man is good only in Yeshua. And so the Bible begins by telling us that we are victorious over darkness. Darkness, evil is just a byproduct, devoid of originality, already vanquished at the creation. Let us now see what happens the second day. Genesis 1, verses 6 to 8. Here the sky opens up and great wonders appear. Then God said, "Let there be a firmament in the midst of the waters, and let it divide the waters from the waters." Thus God made the firmament and divided the waters which were under the firmament from the waters which were above the firmament. And it was so. And God called the firmament heaven. So the evening and the morning were the second day. In verse 8, we read that this firmament is called heaven. This is the same word that you have in verse 1, by the way, Shamayim. And the word in verse 1 and verse 8 are both plural. So it should be read, "And God called the firmament heavens." Like this, we know to look at the two visible heavens, the atmosphere and the place where the sun, the moon, and the stars are. The word for firmament, actually, or expanse in the Hebrew, is rakia, which actually is interesting because it responds to some of scientific theories. Rakia means to stretch, to make bigger, longer, and to extend. In Exodus, this word is used for hammering the gold and to spread it at the temple. Gold has this particularity of being extendable. They say that 1 ounce of gold can be stretched to a length of 50 miles. And so the idea here is that the universe is stretching, actually. It is expanding. That's the name of the universe, expansion. And recently, astronomy finally agreed with this. Science often discovers things that were simply said in the scriptures. One question astronomers have asked for many years is, how big is the universe? Is it finite? Does it have borders? Or is it endless? Does it go on forever and ever? It was in 1929, the astronomer Edwin Hubble, after which this famous telescope is named, he made a critical discovery that soon led to scientific answers for these questions. He discovered that the universe is expanding. Mazel tov. It was written 4,000 years before. Hubble discovered that the spectra of light from many of these objects was systematically shifted to longer wavelength, or redshifted. Longer, longer, longer. So he knew that it was expanding. So he discovered the accelerating universe. This theory was later expanded by Einstein, who concluded that if the universe does not expand, it would collapse under the gravity, so it must expand. So we are all moving. Did you know that? We're all moving so fast. As you are sitting down here in the pews, you may think that you are stationary, but in reality, you are moving at such a high speed. That's also a wonder of God. Actually, if you add the motions of our solar system and that of our galaxy within our universe, we are moving at a speed of 4.4 million kilometers per hour. How fast is 4.4 million kilometers per hour? It is when I hear this type of numbers, I say, thank God that he exists, because I have no idea what it is. There is nothing that these numbers will tell us except that it is better to find refuge in God who made all these things. And what about distances? How fast, actually, is the universe? Just consider the nearest star, Alpha Centauri. If you want to get there, you know how long it will take you? 4.3 light years. It is actually 4.3 light years away. But how far is this? Well, let's say we take a fastest rocket that man invented. It will take us something like 50,000 years to get there. And how long do you think it will take us to reach just another galaxy? Because there are millions of them there. Traveling past the first star and the other 200 million stars or so to the first galaxy, it will take us 419 billion years to reach the Andromeda galaxy, the galaxy nearest to us. How long is 419 billion years? When science gives this type of numbers, man should realize that it is time to rest his case and to go to God.
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1: Hi, I'm Pastor Keith Manley with today's Reflection of Grace. Have you ever felt like your faith just wasn't strong enough? Maybe you've doubted, struggled, or felt like you just didn't measure up spiritually. Here's some good news. Jesus said in Matthew 17:20, He said, if you have faith as small as a mustard seed, nothing will be impossible for you. A mustard seed is tiny, but when it's planted, it grows into something big and strong. Jesus isn't asking for perfect giant faith. He's simply asking for a little faith in a big God. When Peter walked on water, he started sinking when he doubted. But notice Jesus didn't say, Peter, why don't you have massive faith? He simply said, you of little faith, why did you doubt? Even small faith was enough to step out of the boat. A little faith in a big God. And that's today's Reflection of Grace.

0: 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It's the Wall Builder Show, taking on the hot topics of the day from a biblical, historical, and constitutional perspective. I don't know if this is a hot topic, but it should be a hot topic. It should be something we're talking about a lot more, and that is Father's Day. We've got an obvious problem in the culture with a lack of fatherhood, but I do think it's coming back. I think there's a lot of good things happening, movements in the church and men's groups and people just looking for stronger fathers, not running from masculinity anymore, but actually wanting more of that. Well, with us to talk about it today, Bill Federer. We're always glad to have Bill on the program. Bill, thanks for joining us today.
1: Oh, thank you, Rick.
0: I think you have a book on just about every topic ever known to man. How many books have you written now?
1: It's about 30.
0: 30 books. I've got five, and it took drained me every time I did one. I don't know how you do it, bro. But Father's Day, let's talk about it. It's coming up in about a week from the time this interview is going to air. So what's the history of that, and what's a good way for families to be celebrating that?
1: Well, the U.S. Department of Health and Human Services says that fatherless homes, the children are 5 times more likely to live in poverty, 9 times more likely to drop out of school, 20 times more likely to go to prison, higher risk of drug and alcohol abuse, increased incidence of internalized aggressive behavioral problems, runaways, homelessness, and suicide. So fathers are important. The first Father's Day was conceived by Grace Golden Clayton. She was inspired by the first Mother's Day observance in 1908. She reminisced of her father, who was a Methodist minister and who raised her and her siblings after the mom died. So Grace Clayton was moved to West Virginia, and there was a coal mine explosion December 6, 1907, worst coal mine disaster in the nation's history. In the town of 1,000 people, 360 men died, leaving the families fatherless. So she arranged a single special service at the Central United Methodist Church July 5th, 1908, saying, "It was partly the explosion that set me to think how important and loved most fathers are. All those lonely children, those broken-hearted wise mothers, made orphans, widows in a matter of few minutes. How sad and frightening to have no father, no husband to turn to at such an awful time." So that was Grace Clayton that organized that Father's Day celebration, 1908. But then we go to the person most credited for Father's Day is Sonora Louise Smart Dodd. And Sonora, she heard a Mother's Day sermon at church, and her father was a Civil War veteran who raised 6 kids after the mom had died in childbirth. So Sonora Louise Smart Dodd drew up a petition, which was supported by the Young Men's Christian Association in Spokane, Washington. I wrote a book on the history of the YMCA with my son called Courageous Christianity. But
0: I remember that's a good stuff in it, man. I love that one. Yes, that was just last year, right? Yeah.
1: And the YMCA was like where the revivals took place. They had continual prayer meetings. They had rooms for prayer and Bible study. Now it's focused mostly on exercise, but back then it was mostly on prayer. So The YMCA in Spokane had the celebration of Father's Day on June 19th, 1910. And with the help of the YMCA, Sonora spread this across the nation, the third Sunday in June, Oregon, Chicago, around. And then finally in 1916, it gathered so much momentum that Woodrow Wilson telegraphed the message to the Spokane Father's Day service. 1924, Calvin Coolidge signed a Father's Day resolution to establish more intimate relations between fathers and their children, to impress upon fathers the full measure of their obligations. Coolidge said, "My father had qualities that were greater than any I possess. He was a man of untiring industry, great tenacity of purpose. He always stuck to the truth, always seemed possible to form an unerring judgment of men and things. He would be classed as decidedly a man of character. I have no doubt he is representative of a great mass of Americans who are known only to their neighbors. Nevertheless, they're great." And then Coolidge goes on.
0: That was
1: on.
0: Coolidge?
1: Yeah.
0: I've always ranked Coolidge high because he was such a constitutionalist. I had no idea he had something to do with Father's Day.
1: Yeah. But then you sort of fast forward, and maybe not somebody that's a really good example. Lyndon Johnson issued the first presidential Father's Day proclamation. I don't want to comment on him. I'll let him get
0: negative. But, you know, Bill, actually think about it. The one thing I've bragged on Barack Obama about, right? He was so bad and so wrong on so many things as president, but he did talk about fatherhood. I didn't realize I can now say that about Lyndon Johnson because I couldn't think of anything else nice to say about him. So he did a Father's Day proclamation. So now I have one nice thing, thank you, that I can say about Lyndon Johnson.
1: Yeah, that was 1966. And then 1972, Nixon established Father's Day as a permanent national observance, Proclamation 4127. So Richard Nixon, believe it or not, he was the most popular president in America, winning re-election by a huge landslide. He was anti-communist. He was everything. But then there was the Watergate. And he ended up defending some underlings who had broken into a building. And now they found out that the underlings who broke into the buildings were actually connected with the CIA. So it maybe looks like the whole thing was a setup. But nevertheless, he defended them. And he never got impeached. He just resigned on the threat of impeachment. But prior to that, he was really popular. And so Nixon established Father's Day as a permanent national observance. He said, to have a father, to be a father, is to come very near to the heart of life itself. In fatherhood, we know the elemental magic and joy of humanity. In fatherhood, we even sense the divine, as the scripture writers did, who told of all the good gifts coming, quote, down from the Father of lights, with whom there is no variables, neither shadow of turning, James 1:17. Symbolism so challenging to each man who would give his own son or daughter a life of light without shadow. Nixon goes on, our identity and name and nature, our roots and home family, very standard of manhood. All this and more is the heritage our fathers share with us. It has long been our national custom to observe each year one special Sunday in honor of America's fathers. And from this year forward, by a joint resolution of Congress approved April 24th, 1972, that custom carries the weight of law. Let each American make this Father's Day an occasion for renewal of love and gratitude we bear to our fathers, increasing and enduring throughout the years. And then he signs it.
0: And that's Nixon. That was
1: Richard Nixon. That was Nixon, 1972. Man. Then we got Reagan. I got a whole collection of Reagan quotes, but Reagan said, May 20th, 1981, train up a child in the way he should go. When he's old, he'll not depart from it, Solomon tells us. Clearly, the future is in the care of our parents. Such responsibility, promise, and hope of fatherhood, such as the gift that our fathers give us. So that's a great quote from Ronald Reagan. And then Dr. Ben Carson. And I've known him and his wife, Candy, for years. We served on the board of Regent University together. But Dr. Ben Carson said, the more solid the family, the more likely you are to be able to resist peer pressure. Human beings are social creatures. We all want to belong. We all have that desire. We will belong one way or the other. If the family doesn't provide that, the peers will, or the gang will, or you will find something to belong to. So that's a really powerful quote, because they're manipulating, they call it social emotional learning. Behavior modification, where in the classroom they manipulate it so if the child holds old traditional values, they're shamed and made fun of and subtly, you know, mocked. And no kid likes that. And then if they come out as trans, they celebrate them and have parties, and every kid wants to be the center of the party. And so they're manipulating the child's desire to be accepted by a group. And here is Ben Carson saying, it's hard for kids to resist that peer pressure, but if they have a really solid family and the family gives them this positive reinforcement, then they won't cave to this manipulated public school behavioral modification.
0: You mentioned early in the program, you were talking about all the negatives when there is no father in the home. I would think gang membership would be just off the charts, kids that didn't have a strong, good father figure, because they're looking for that. You just kind of mentioned that. But I mean, I don't know if you have a stat on that, but wouldn't you think just intuitively that because that's part of what the gang provides, right? They give you those male role models.
1: Yeah. And Islam, in a sense, is like a gang. That if you join, you do get emotional reinforcement. You have the UMA, the community. But if you leave, the gang, they kill you.
2: Yeah.
1: So it's very cultish like that, right? You join a certain cult and they'll all be around you. But if you leave that cult, well they'll be, you're dead to them, you know?
2: Yeah.
1: But with Christianity, the test is if somebody leaves, you still love them. And you care about them and you pray for them. And it's the love of God that brings men to repentance. It's not, you know, in Islam, Allah only loves those who have submitted. And you never know if you've submitted enough. It's 100% conditional. Where in Christianity, is God loved us while we were yet sinners. Christ died for us. In our complete sinful state, he loves us. And it's that undeserved love that causes us to respond to him. And then when we're sinners. Well, Jesus paid for the sin. So there's nothing standing in the way of us accepting God's love. And then we want to share that love with others. Theodore Roosevelt in 1904 said, "No Christian and civilized community can afford to show a happy-go-lucky lack of concern for the youth of today. For if so, the community will have to pay a terrible penalty of financial burden and social degradation in the tomorrow." He goes on, "The prime duty of the man is to work, to be the breadwinner. The prime duty of the woman is to be the mother, the housewife." Now, there are women that work, but as a kid growing up, nobody can take the place of a mom who loves you and cares for you and will hug you. I always had that fear of my dad. I grew up in the John Wayne era when, you know, my dad would pull out the belt. I was one of 11 kids. And he was a captain in the army. And when things would go wrong, he would pull out the belt. He'd even like put it around his thumb and he'd snap it. And just the sound of it would make us start.
2: I remember that sound myself. Yes.
1: and I remember I'd have if I ever talked disrespectfully to my mom,
2: that she would say,
1: "I'm going to tell your dad when he gets home." I couldn't be happy the whole rest of the day. My friends would say, "Hey, come on, let's play." It's like, "Yeah, but I'm going to get killed.
2: I know what's coming."
1: So here's Theodore Roosevelt. He says, "All questions of tariff and finance sink into utter insignificance when compared with the tremendous and vital importance of trying to shape conditions so that these two duties of the man and the woman can be fulfilled under reasonably favorable circumstances." So all the stuff the government does, we should be supporting families. We should be supporting men and women being able to raise, you know, the Heritage Foundation did a study saying that if the marriages fall apart, you have the kids without a father in the home, and at a certain age, they end up getting rebellious against their moms and even violent. And then they go out on the street, and then the gang says, "We'll be your identity. We'll give you the new DNA." And then they end up becoming gang. Well, then when there's gangs, there's crime. And when there's crime, property values go down. People don't want to live in those neighborhoods, and businesses suffer, and that you're losing a tax base. So if the price of the houses go down, the property taxes will go down. And if there's fewer businesses, there's less sales tax. And so, and then you have more vandalism and more fires. And so you got to hire more police and hire more firemen. And so the cost of having broken homes, there's a financial fallout
2: for everyone. From that.
1: It's not just, "Oh, that's a, you know, sort of a religious and social thing." No, it's a financial burden, because then they get into drugs and then they, get into a lot of the immorality and the stuff that comes with that.
2: At some point, you think there's a tipping point where it's not just a societal cost, but societal failure, like the collapse. I mean, if you get to the point where that it becomes, you know, you become Venezuela or what, you know, whatever the country is that falls into chaos. All right, hold that thought. We're going to take a quick break. Bill Federer, our special guest today, will be right back on The Wallbuilder Show.
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2: 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We're talking about fatherhood.
1: I was reading one of the studies. It says how when the Christians, prior to LBJ and the Great Society Welfare State, the black family was the strongest unit in society. They actually had a lower divorce rate than all the other races. And their community was church-centered. The Sunday service, they'd dress up in their finest clothes. The pastor was like the pastor over the whole neighborhood. But when the LBJ's Welfare Society came in, it began to eat away on that. And then when there is the more crime, and that's when Islam comes in and says, we'll give you a structure. And it's like people are attracted to any type of structure, even if it's one that does not acknowledge forgiveness in the God of the Bible. They say it's better than just the lawlessness of gangs, even though it's more just simply a structured gang. But that's why it's important for us as Christians to keep our families strong and to vote for politicians that want to keep families strong.
2: Yeah, I think the whole structure thing. I mean, you see it in gangs, you see it in biker gang, even biker clubs and that sort of thing. Like, you know, that structure is going to come from somewhere. And we have the chance to you know, if we have strong fathers in the home, you get a strong nucleus, then a strong community or a strong neighborhood, then a strong community, then strong states, then we have a strong nation. But it starts with good, strong fathers.
1: You know, Peter Marshall was the U.S. Senate chaplain.
2: Yeah.
1: And he wrote great sermons. And there's one that I copied and put into my books. But and he said this. The history of the world has been the biography of her great men. There was a time in the United States when youth were inspired by heroes, when a picture of Washington or Lincoln adorned every schoolroom wall. Along with the ponderous family Bible on the Victorian table and the hymn books and the old-fashioned square piano, there looked down from the walls the likeness of our national heroes. Those were the days of great beliefs, the belief in the authority of scriptures and prayer and marriage and family. These beliefs laid the groundwork for producing more great men. For many, a boy figured, if that man could do it, get an education, make his life count for something, then I can do it. He goes on, then there dawned the day when the pictures of Washington and Lincoln do not fit with our concept of modern decor. The old family Bible looked embarrassing. The pictures in the Bible were relegated to the attic of forgotten things. There went with them some of the most stabilizing influences of American life. We had to become more sophisticated, somewhat cynical of the cherished beliefs of our ancestors, rather blasé, frankly skeptical of old-fashioned sentimentalism. Along with our higher education came a debunking contest. This debunking became a sort of national sport. It was smarter to revile than to revere, more fashionable to depreciate than appreciate. In our classrooms, at all levels of education, no longer did we laud great men, those who had struggled and achieved. Instead, we merely took their dimensions and ferreted out their faults. We decided that it was silly to say that God sent them for a special task. They were merely products of their environment. The Constitution, that hitherto cherished charter of American liberties, was drawn up by men who never spoke on the telephone or flew a plane. Therefore, we should change the Constitution to suit modern ways. Now, he was commenting on this deconstruction tactic that the socialists put in place. But Thomas Sowell, a senior fellow at the Hoover Institute, Stanford University, said, ours may be the first civilization destroyed not by the power of our enemies, but by the ignorance of our teachers and the dangerous nonsense they are teaching our children. In an age of artificial intelligence, they are creating artificial stupidity. And
2: Artificial stupidity. That's good.
1: But there's more. Well, here's the Federalist, June 12th, 2020.
2: Wait, before you do that one, Bill, go back. I just wondered, what was the date again of the Peter Marshall one? Because, man, that one really applies today, but I'm guessing that would have been, what, you know, 80s, 70s, 80s? When did he do that?
1: Well, he was the U.S. Senate chaplain in during the 1940s and 50s.
2: Oh, it's that far back. Okay. So that was not the Peter Marshall that did Light and the Glory and all that. That was his dad then.
1: His dad, yeah.
2: Wow, so man, that has come true. That quote, that would have been 50, 60 years ago, 70 maybe. That quote is, man.
1: Yeah, that was the beginning of, you know, where Madeline Murray O'Hare, prayer out of the schools and that, that 22-word prayer that they got rid of in New York. And then you had the 1960s. A matter of fact, that was the first book that I read of David Barton's, right? The Separation of Church and State.
2: Yeah,
1: The Myth of Separation, where he said, you know, in the 1940s, the crimes in school was chewing gum.
2: Right,
1: and running in the hallway, right? And then you take God out, and it's raping the girls, and it's, you know, stabbings in the bathrooms. And it's like, wow, just in a few years, you remove God. You remove the Ten Commandments, and it falls off a cliff.
2: Yeah.
1: And

0: to restore the value of fatherhood and the respect for fatherhood?
1: Well, since we're on U.S. Senate Chaplain Peter Marshall, he said the call today is for Christian heroes and heroines who are willing to speak a good word for Jesus Christ, who are willing to live by the undiluted values of Christian morality in the pagan atmosphere of our society surrounded by lewdness, pornography, and profanity. This may be a higher bravery than that any battlefield to face ridicule, sarcasm, sneering, disdain for what one believes to be right, to fight for goodness and fight for and right, fighting the battle first for our own hearts and souls, seeking God's help to overcome our particular temptations for the sake of peace and for the sake of America. So that's Peter Marshall. At the same time, you have General Douglas MacArthur. And he was the general during World War II in the Pacific. He's the one that helped win the Korean War. And he was actually in charge of Japan for a year. He was more or less the benevolent dictator of Japan for a year. But in 1942, General MacArthur was named Father of the Year. And he gave this quote. He says, "By profession, I'm a soldier and take pride in that fact. But I'm prouder, infinitely prouder, to be a father. A soldier destroys in order to build. The father only builds, never destroys. The one has the potentiality of death. The other embodies creation in life. And while the hordes of death are mighty, the battalions of life are mightier still. It is my hope that my son, when I'm gone, will remember me not from the battle, but in the home, repeating with him our simple daily prayer, Our Father who art in heaven." I thought, wow. And then MacArthur goes on. He actually composed a prayer called the Father's Prayer. And General Douglas MacArthur, "Build me a son, O Lord, who will be strong enough to know when he's weak, brave enough to face himself when he's afraid, one who will be proud and unbending in honest defeat and humble and gentle in victory. Build me a son whose wishes will not take the place of deeds, a son who will know thee, and that to know himself is the foundation stone of knowledge. Lead him, I pray, not in the path of ease and comfort, but under the stress and spur of difficulties and challenge. Let him learn to stand up in the storm. Here, let him learn compassion for those who fail. Build me a son whose heart will be clear, whose goal will be high, a son who will master himself before he seeks to master others, one who will reach into the future, yet never forget the past." And it's just a great prayer. He goes on, "Then I, his father, will dare to whisper, I have not lived in vain." And so here he is.
0: That's exactly the mindset we need to have. Building sons. That'd be a good book, bro. That's your next book. Building sons. That, and you then use a few of those descriptions. So, okay, last question, Bill. Where are you going to be on Father's Day this year? Are you traveling? Are you speaking somewhere? What do you got?
1: Every week I'm speaking somewhere. Let's see. This week I'm going to be in the Mission Church in Oceanside, Carlsbad, California.
0: All right.
1: And then the next week at Dayspring Church, Pastor Rick Brown in Idaho. I think it's Star, Idaho, maybe.
0: And so that'll be week on Father's Day then for the 20th.
1: Yeah,
0: for the 21st.
1: You're correct.
0: Yeah.
1: Yes.
0: Yeah.
1: Yes.
0: Excellent.
1: And then the next week I'll be with Keith Kraft at Elevate Life Church in Texas.
0: Love Keith. Yeah, so, man. All right. Well, good stuff.
1: I'm going to be with you, and I look forward to that. And Gene Bailey, and just a tremendous work that you're doing, Rick. And I brag about you all across the country. I tell every church, you have to have biblical citizenship, Patriot Academy. That's the key to turning the country around.
0: I love it. Well, I'm glad you and Michael, you got a strong son right there. So I'm glad you and Michael are going to be with us for Flashpoint, being in Constitution City, and just appreciate the education, man. Thank you for all the research and the history on Father's Day. Bill Federer, thanks for being on, brother.
1: Thank you, Rick.
0: That was Bill Federer. Thanks so much for joining us today, folks. Don't forget our website, wallbuilders.show. 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
1: As a boy living in communist China, I sometimes listened to a radio program that taught strange things, saying we should love our enemies, which is not what our readers taught. Then, for 10 years, I did not hear the program at all. I was 17 when the Cultural Revolution came, and we students were organized into Red Guards who went out and burned books and beat people for having subversive ideas. I helped to beat an old neighbor woman who had done nothing wrong. I felt so ashamed. The government then sent us into the countryside to work in the fields. Several years passed, and I became disillusioned with our cause. I had a battery-powered radio and sometimes heard that old familiar radio program. 10 of us decided to escape to Hong Kong. 7 died. I managed to swim all night with the help of an inflatable pirou. Life in Hong Kong was better. I made good money, but I was cheated and lied to and betrayed many times. Finally, I wrote to the radio program, and they invited me to visit. They explained how God sent his only son, Jesus, to die for the sins of the world. And when we repent and receive him as Savior, he give us eternal life. I am forever grateful for that program and for Jesus, who drew me that day into his family, changing my life forever. I'm Yi Rin, and if the sun therefore...
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4: 1 Peter chapter 5, verses 5 and 6 also describe to us how we should be in this life as far as developing character toward God and character toward people. Likewise, you younger, submit yourself unto the elder or the older one. Yes, all of you be subject one to another and be clothed with humility. Subject one to another simply means whether it's parents or later on with your first occupation with a boss or teachers in your school, you learn something here, and that is the mighty hand of God is literally the person that's above you. Because it goes on to say in this verse of scripture in Proverbs 3:34, here mentioned in 1 Peter chapter 5, God resists the proud and gives grace to the humble. So humble yourself under the mighty hand of God that he may exalt you in due time. You know, we read that and we think, oh, okay, I'll submit myself to the hand of God. But you know what? My, you know, school teacher isn't so great. No. What we're saying here is the mighty hand of God is the person that is above you. It could be your parents, your mom, your dad. You say, yeah, but my mom and dad aren't perfect. Well, who is except for God? We submit ourselves to people that may have problems in their life, but ultimately we submit ourselves to the one who has no problems. Learning to put up with things in life we don't like in people. They ask us to do something we may not want to do, but we do it anyway. That helps you submit to God. What he's simply saying is, welcome to life. Nothing in life is perfect. You know, I learned from my parents as much almost what not to do as what to do. Of course, the older I got, I found out the things I thought they did wrong. I began to find out, they kind of knew what they were talking about as I got older. But then one day I finally had to admit something to myself. Bob's not perfect. My wife's not perfect. And just like those that were around me, we do our best each and every day, but sometimes we miss it. But you know what? A child submitting to their mom and dad is eventually going to come out as they submit themselves to God. Then the first teachers in their school, then the guy that runs the school, you know, and all that, the principal. Then you have your first job, your first occupation. You learn to submit yourself to somebody as you push a broom or you sack groceries or do something like this. As you grow up, again, you learn to submit yourself to those people asking you to do things. And sometimes they might do it to you just because you're a Christian. They don't like Christians, so they give you some of the dirty work to do around the place. You don't gripe and complain and resist against that. No, you do it anyway, because why? Above them is God. Submitting myself to this natural boss is submitting myself to God, because the mighty hand of God over me is the person I'm under at the moment. It could be the the cop that pulled you over and said you were speeding when you knew you weren't, that you said you made a wrong turn, but you know you didn't. It could be you did do what they say, but you begin to think, well, wait a minute, I'm a child of God. I shouldn't have to put up with this stuff. No, you humble yourself under the mighty hand of God by submitting to the person that's over you. Your pastor, a Sunday school teacher, whatever it may be in life, there's always something there. You go to the military, you have people above you, you don't like it, but you start out on the bottom, you're, you know, brand new to this thing, and you have to submit to your sergeant, you know, to all the way up, you know. And what happens is there, you learn to submit yourself to people, and as you do to constantly to those above you, you learn from them things you like, you learn from them things you don't like, and you put them into your life, assimilate them in, and you try to become a better person so that one day your own character has God's development on it, and he advances you based on your character, not on your great knowledge of things that are around you. Ephesians 5:21 says this, submitting yourself one to another in the fear or the reverence of God. Notice this, submitting yourself one to another. Even when you meet people in a church service or you meet people on the street and stuff, they ask for, you know, they say something and you immediately submit yourself to them. Yeah, I'll do that for you. Let me do that for you. What happens is they look at you like, well, that's sure different. In other words, you actually just put people who may not even be in a position of authority over you. You just meet them, but your desire is to serve them. And even Philippians tells us the highest thing we can have is learning to put others even above yourself. Love the Lord your God with all your heart, soul, and mind. Then love your neighbor as yourself. But Philippians goes on to say, and that is esteeming others even better than yourself. This is what God is looking for. 1 Peter chapter 2, verses 13 and 14 says this, submit yourself to every ordinance of man for the Lord's sake. Now this has a drawing line across right here. There is a stop to this. If that ordinance goes against the word of God, you have a right to go with the word of God. But in things you don't like, taxes and all this, this verse doesn't say back out and become, you know, obstinate and not do this. No, because I can tell you this, the Bible doesn't say how much taxes are correct and how much is not correct. We do know this, that when Peter didn't have it, God supplied a fish for him with money in its mouth to pay. If there ever comes a time when I cannot afford to pay my taxes, there's other fish out there that God can bring my way to help me pay for it. It doesn't mean that I resist it, get mad at them, and then actually put myself against them. No, submit yourself to every ordinance of man for the Lord's sake. Whether it's to the king as the supreme one, that would be like the president of our country, or to governors, that's over our states, as those who are sent by them for the punishment of evildoers, that gets right down into city police officers, right on down to the man that stands on the corner and stops traffic for children to go across and go to school, and for the praise of those who do well. It simply comes down to this, that character and gifts are two things that, again, in the body of Christ are important, but yet one has to come above the other. What comes above the other is character comes above the gifts. Charles Duncombe, who was the teacher that at my Bible school and that I learned under, getting into the ministry and going to Bible school to find out, I knew I had a call to teach, and he helped to develop that. But I also learned character during that time. Brother Duncombe talked about, since he pastored a church in London, of which actually Smith Wigglesworth attended and went out to ministry. Brother Duncombe got to travel with Smith Wigglesworth. Smith Wigglesworth attended the church. And one day, Brother Duncombe says that one of the young men from the Royal Navy was home, and they were fixing the ship that he was on, which was a destroyer. And he asked Brother Duncombe if he'd like to come see it. Brother Duncombe said, would I like to see it? Brother Duncombe loved power. You know, he talked about it. He went on, he said, the guns were this huge. He said, gigantic guns. He said, huge things. But because they had so much power on them, their destruction comes quickly. They had to bring it in, and they were going to literally redo the guns. All right? They were going to, you know, fix them up and everything, get them right back. And also, there's stress on the ship itself. And so Brother Duncombe stood there on the deck, and they had taken out one of these gigantic guns. He said, the hole in the deck was huge, of which this gun had set in. And he said the young man was explaining what went on. Brother Duncombe said he looked down and he said the deck of the ship was this thick. It wasn't one solid piece of steel. It was stacked upon one on top of another, layer upon layer of steel upon steel upon steel upon steel. And Brother Duncombe said, why is the deck so thick? He said, sir, he said, these guns are so powerful that if the deck wasn't that thick, they could rip themselves right out of the deck. Every time we shoot it, he said, facing forward, the ship slows down some 3 knots. We have to build up our speed again. When we turn the gun sideways here on the deck and we shell something on the shore or we're shooting toward another ship over there, he says, if it wasn't for the gyros underneath the deck of this ship, we would capsize the ship in either direction. He said, that's how much stress is put on this so that the guns, which are powerful, won't rip themselves right out of the deck and destroy the ship. Brother Duncombe says, as he was watching and looking down at that deck, a sermon came to him. And he said, the deck of the ship represented the fruit of the Spirit, and the gun represented the gifts of the Spirit. If we don't develop a character foundation underneath us, the gifts can rip our lives to shreds. He said, that's what he remembered from, because the same thing was occurring back there in the 1940s as was occurring in the 1960s and 70s when I went to Bible school. And Brother Duncombe said he saw that and realized it's important that you build up character. And of course, the character is the fruit of the Spirit. And so it comes back to this. What are you working on in your life? Are you working on your calling or are you working on your character? The most important thing is work on your character, and that will guarantee you a position in the ministry, and that position will last for the rest of your life. And you can actually come through it unscathed at the end. Not that they won't make accusations against you, but nothing can be proven because your character was in line with the Word of God. It comes back to this. Your gifts can take you where your character cannot sustain you. If you develop your character first, it gets you so far out there that the gifts can come into your life and the character has already laid a foundation underneath you. Even gifted children need to be disciplined. Oftentimes a child by 3, 4, 5 years old are playing the piano almost virtuoso, and people are flocking to hear this 3 to 5 year old playing the piano. And we often hear about those. But you know what? Parents often think, well, the gifts that are in my children's life indicates they're almost like an adult. So they treat them like they are an adult, and gifted children often end up being some of the most undisciplined children, some of the wildest kids, some of the most ones that, you know, have no character in them, because we think that because of their gifting, that that is where the child is as far as their natural growth is concerned, and that is not true. And so you need to discipline. Those kids need to be spanked like any other kid. They need to be told what to do like any other child. And just because they can sit down and play the piano like an adult does not mean they are an adult. They just happen to be gifted at the moment. God will not promote you where your gifts exceed your character. God looks for character, first of all, and to understand this, in your life, you may be gifted at certain areas, can draw crowds around you, but God even has greater things he wants to call you into, but has to stop right there because your character won't let you go any further. Others will try to promote you, or may even try to, you might even try to promote yourself. But Luke 14 and verse 11 says this, whoever exalts himself shall be abased, and he who humbles himself will be exalted. If you put yourself down and don't promote yourself, God will see to it you are promoted. But whoever humbles himself again will be exalted. But whoever tries to lift himself up, God will make sure that you are brought down. Many less gifted people go unnoticed in the world, filled with others who are more gifted. Again, we often see this. Greatly gifted people go unnoticed in the world, while the world looks for those who are more gifted, but the ones who are less gifted, oftentimes, again, because their character is developed, end up later in life as advancing more and more, while others are left on the wayside. Gifted people often have short careers and are replaced quickly. Many less gifted people rise to the top and are blessed and prospered because they developed character. Businesses seek people of character over gifted people. The world does not owe you a job. Your education or diploma does not bring you a job or keep that job. More people are fired for a lack of character than a lack of education. Christians should be the hardest workers and the most dependable. When your gift exceeds your character, you're proud and God resists you. James 4:6 says the same thing. God resists the proud and gives grace to the humble. When you are rewarded and promoted for your gifts, you end up like many sports figures, actors, and musicians who are spoiled and arrogant. An elder is not one who is old, but one who is mature, despite his age.
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4: Paul told us in Philippians chapter 1, verses 3 through 5, I thank my God at every remembrance of you, always in every prayer of mine, making requests for you, all with joy for your partnership in the gospel from the first day until now. 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
5: 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I'm Mark Hankins, and today I have a powerful message from the Word of God that I believe will bless you and will encourage you. My favorite scripture is, "Now thanks be unto God, who always causes us to triumph in Christ." And today is a day of triumph. Let's get right into the Word.

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2: I want you to open your Bible to Hebrews chapter 11 and verse 6. Hebrews chapter 11, verse 6. This morning, the first service, we're going to talk about faith and how faith works. Hebrews chapter 11 and verse 6, if you have your Bible, the faith chapter in the Bible shows you the importance, the significance, the value on the subject of faith. It says by faith 20 times in Hebrews chapter 11, by faith. I don't know if the Holy Spirit has trouble with repetition or he just forgot and he just said 20 times by faith in one chapter. Must be pretty important if he mentions it 20 times. And so if you ask the Lord, how am I going to come out of this situation? How am I going to overcome? 20 times he may say, by faith, by faith. So it's important to understand faith and how faith works. And so Hebrews chapter 11 and verse 6, the great faith chapter, says this, that without faith it is impossible to please God. Pretty interesting verse, isn't it? Without what? Faith. It is impossible to please God. He that cometh to God must believe. He that cometh to God must what? Believe. So believing becomes pretty essential to pleasing God and walking with God. He that comes to God must believe that he is, and that he is a rewarder. How many of y'all believe God's a rewarder? Anybody ever seen any of those kind of rewards? He is a rewarder of those who diligently seek him. Do we have anybody that's getting diligent about that, seeking God and knowing him and knowing his ways and knowing his word? So God actually is a faith God. We say it like that, that he demands faith of us. It is faith that pleases God, or faith that gets God's attention. If you'll study the four Gospels, whenever Jesus saw their faith, he got so thrilled. Because when he saw their faith, he was like, this is amazing. There's really only two times Jesus marveled in the four Gospels. Only two times he marveled. So I wrote that down. I thought in Mark chapter 6, it says he marveled at their unbelief. He marveled at their unbelief. And says there he could do no mighty works because of their unbelief. And he went around teaching. So teaching is the cure for unbelief. Amen. And so Dad Hagen taught us that there's two kinds of unbelief. One is lack of knowledge. The second kind is being unpersuaded to act on the word. So two kinds of unbelief, both kinds are curable. Lack of knowledge. Dad Hagen taught us on the subject of faith, came to my dad's church, and I thought he ran out of sermon material. Because he taught on faith so much, I thought, man, this guy, you know. And plus, he would sometimes teach the same sermon, you know, even when you're there. And I thought, well, man, he's going to cure me of repetition. I'm free from the fear of repetition. Because sometimes I'd have to hear something 5, 10, 20, 50 times before I went, oh, that's what you're trying to say. And so his assignment, Jesus told him, your assignment is to go and teach my people faith. Amen. Yeah. Go teach my people faith. So Dad Hagen said in his experience when he was 17 years old, I think he had 7 incurable diseases, and the doctor said he would never live past being a teenager. So he said he was reading Grandma's Methodist Bible. And he said he decided not to start in the Old Testament because he figured he wouldn't live long enough to make it to the New Testament. So he started in the New Testament in the Gospel of Mark, which we know is the best gospel. Is that right, Pastor? We know. Wow, and so it's amazing stuff on faith in the Gospel of Mark, and you could probably read the whole book in 20 minutes. 20 minutes. Have you ever wasted 20 minutes? You could read the whole Gospel of Mark in about 20 minutes. And so Dad Hagen said he's reading it, and he came along Mark chapter 11, verse 22, where Jesus said to have faith in God. Now, he had seven incurable diseases, and so other preachers would come and pray for him, and many of them would pray simply that God would comfort the family while he died. He said, but I didn't want to die. I wanted to live. Then other preachers would come and say, the day of miracles or healing has been done away with. And so he lay there, you know, seemingly hopeless, and he came across Mark 11 and verse 22, have faith in God. He came across Mark chapter 5, the woman with the issue of blood. Daughter, your faith has made you whole. Go in peace and be whole of your plague. And so he said, the Lord said to him, you've had these other preachers come and pray for you that, he said, saying miracles or healing's been done away with. He said, have any of the preachers ever said that faith has been done away with? He said, no, none of them ever said faith has been done away with. And he said, no, and they never will, because if faith has been done away with, then nobody can be saved, because you're saved by faith. And so he said, if faith has not been done away with, then if her faith made her whole, then your faith will make you whole. All right, let's try that one more time. If faith has not been done away with, if you understand faith and how faith works, then if her faith made her whole, your faith will make you whole. So when he read Mark 11, 22, to have faith in God, then in verse 23, Jesus makes it so simple, you need a theologian to get confused about it. Don't you like Jesus? Jesus said, here's exactly how faith works. Jesus said that whosoever shall say unto this mountain, be removed, be cast into the sea, shall not doubt in his heart, but shall believe that those things which he saith are come to pass, he shall have whatsoever he saith. And he goes right into verse 24, and whatever you desire when you pray, believe you receive them, and you shall have them. Amen. And so he said he read that, and instantly he thought, well, I don't have to die at 17 years old. Don't have to die at 18 years old. I have faith in God. And then he said, he's laying there on the bed, but he's still paralyzed. His heart's still not working right. And he said to the Lord, he said, Lord, I do have faith. He said, Lord Jesus, if you said to me your problem is you don't have faith, I would say to you, Lord, that's not the truth, because I do have faith. He said, and Jesus said to him so gently, you do have faith. As far as you know. All right, let's try that one more time. How many of y'all paying attention? Are y'all still here? And my daddy always taught me, he said, ignorance is expensive, but ignorance is curable. Are y'all still here? In other words, you do have faith. Nobody said you didn't have faith, but he said you only have faith as far as you know. In other words, you cannot believe beyond your personal knowledge of the Word of God. Are y'all still here? You cannot believe beyond your personal revelation of the Word of God. Amen. So we see where faith comes from in Romans chapter 10 and verse 17. Where does faith come from? How are you going to get faith? If that's what pleases God, if that's what's how you're saved, if that's how you're healed, where are you going to get faith from? Well, it's not really a mystery. Romans 10, 17 says, so then faith cometh by hearing, and hearing by the word of God. In other words, the whole Bible is not about the subject of faith, but the whole Bible has the capacity to produce faith in whatever area you need it. Are y'all still here? In other words, there's faith for salvation, faith for eternal life, come on, faith for healing, faith even for finances. Faith to overcome Satan, and faith to overcome sin, and faith to overcome every situation in your life. Actually, 1 John 5:4 says that faith is the victory that overcomes the world. Faith is the victory that overcomes the world. In other words, in this world, the way you win is living by faith, walking by faith. Listen now, hearing the word of God and then exercising your faith. Praise the Lord. Are y'all still here? Amen. So faith comes by hearing, and hearing by the word of God. And so Jesus telling us exactly how faith works, which we would call it the authority of the believer. The authority of the believer. In other words, every believer, which means you don't have to be a preacher, you don't have to be an apostle, you don't have to be a prophet, you don't have to be a non-prophet, you don't have to be an evangelist, you don't have to be on TV, come on now. You don't have to be cute. I'm going to throw that in there. Come on, you don't have to have a PhD. All you need to do is have faith in God. And when you have faith in God, come on now, mountains have to move. And whatever you desire when you pray, he said, you can receive from God not just your needs, but what's your dreams. Come on, what do you desire? What do you want? Wow, I heard Dad Hagin teaching on this when I was 17. Well, you couldn't say my dad was a pastor, so we went to church every Sunday, and three times a week and revivals, every night. So I heard a lot of sermons. I knew a lot of sermons. I heard lots of good sermons and preachers, and whoa, man, I got saved many times. I mean, I don't even know if that's actually scriptural, but they actually didn't have revival until I went forward and got saved again. They actually baptized me in water more than one way to see which one would work. They tried in the name of Jesus only, the Father, Son, the Holy Ghost. Then they held me underwater for a while just to see which is going to work. You couldn't say I didn't believe. I had faith. I believed in God. I believed in Jesus. Come on. I believe the Bible. But nobody taught me faith the way that Dad Hagin did. Once he taught me how faith works, I went, wow, if I can get that. All right, let's try this side over here. If I can understand that.
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0: This is Pastor Jerry Hall, General Manager of radio station WHJG. 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
1: Welcome to 15 Minutes in the Word with New York Times bestselling author Joyce Meyer. On today's program, Joyce will be teaching from her series, Put First Things First. Our number one priority in life should be spending time with God. When and how we spend time with Him looks different for everyone. An easy place to start is waking up and simply saying, "Good morning, God." Now, here's Joyce with today's teaching.
2: The way we drove into our office was the same way every day. And yet, for some reason, we had never seen this sign. Or I'd seen it, but I never paid much attention to it. There was a little sign over here on the side of the road as we would drive by, and it had an arrow pointing up 55 acres for sale. Well, one day I said to Dave, "I wonder what that is." You know, it's interesting how God can blind you to something if it's not the right time. And He can open your eyes to something when it is the right time. And so we went up and looked at the 55 acres, and man, this would be awesome, but there's no telling us what this would cost. And we only had a certain amount of money saved toward this. And so we found the lady who owned it, and somebody else had offered her the same amount of money that we felt like we could offer a couple of years prior to that, and she wouldn't sell it to him. But God gave us favor with her, and she sold it to us for that exact amount of money. And that's where our property sits today, and it's how many thousand square feet? 150,000 square feet in the office building and 68,000 square feet in the distribution center. So the 30,000 square feet wouldn't have lasted very long. See, God shut that door because He knew more than we did about what was going to happen in the future. If we would have bought that church or that building, we would have been in trouble. Well, God hid that property from us, even though we drove right by it every day, didn't see it. He hid it from us until it was the right time for us to do that. So please, if you're waiting on an answer from God, don't get frustrated because God's not answering you yet. He may not be early, but He won't be late. Come on. When the time is right, and every time the devil tries to discourage you, just open your mouth and say, "God will speak to me at the right time. He is not going to leave me abandoned. God is going to show me what to do when I need to do it." And you know, I especially feel bad sometimes for young people getting out of high school or getting out of college, because everybody wants to ask that person, "What are you going to do with your life?" I mean, come on, some of you are 50 and you still don't know what you're doing with your life. You know, you're still trying to figure it out. And we're badgering these 18-year-old and 21, 22-year-olds, you know, "What are you going to do with your..." Don't you imagine they get fed up with having to try to answer that question? I mean, I guess it's okay to ask it, but if they say, "I don't know yet," don't bug them about it. Just, you know, who cares? Maybe you spend the first 10 years doing stuff that has nothing to do with what you're going to ultimately do, but you will get experience every place that you are that will ultimately be used in your life somewhere down the road. We're all just in too big of a hurry to know everything. We don't always need to know everything all the time. All right. The most common way that God speaks to us is through His Word. And I'll just tell you right now, if you ever want to learn how to accurately hear from God, you have to know the Word of God. If you're not going to be a student of the Word, then you're going to get deceived and you're going to get yourself in trouble. The Word of God will rise up in you when you're about to make mistakes, when you're getting ready to go in a wrong direction, when you're getting ready to do the wrong thing. when you're treating somebody in a way that's not pleasing to God, the word of God will rise up in you. So you have to make a commitment to be a student of the word of God. I would love to be able to see every single person spend some time in the word every day. Even if it can't be a long, long time, spend some time in the word of God every day. And you'll be amazed the time that you would have to listen to the word if you really started thinking about it. Even if you've got, you're playing a CD or something and you're not in a position where you can listen to every single word intently, have that word going. And if you have to listen to that thing four or five times before you get all of it, it's better to do that than to just have wasted brain space where you're just, you know, sitting around getting off into thinking about something that's not going to bear any good fruit for you anyway. Love the word of God. The weapons of our warfare are not physical weapons of flesh and blood. Our weapons are divinely powerful for the destruction of fortresses or strongholds. We are destroying sophisticated arguments and every exalted and proud thing that sets itself up against the true knowledge of God. And we are taking every thought and purpose captive under the obedience of Jesus Christ. In other words, there are very many voices in the world today, natural ones and supernatural ones, that may try to speak to us. But if we know the truth of God's word, we will recognize the ones that are right according to the word of God and the ones that are wrong according to the word of God. Jesus said, if you continue in my word, then you will know the truth, and the truth will make you free. Now, I believe that one of the main ways we hear from God, and I know this to be a fact for Dave and I, is just through wisdom and common sense. Dave and I, this is not said in a bragging way, it's just a fact. We just have a lot of common sense. And you know, common sense can be more valuable to you than a whole bunch of education sometimes. You know, there's so many things that we don't need to hear from God on. It's just common sense. You don't spend more money than you make. You don't go out and buy a new car when you're really not going to be able to afford to make the payment, and it's just going to put pressure on you. I had a situation one time where I had saved up a little bit of money. I think I had $100 or $130, something like that. And I was going out shopping, and I needed a new watch, and the guy in the jewelry store showed me the new watch. You know, I have finally figured out, and no offense if you're a jeweler, there's something in those lights in the jewelry cases. And I can just tell you, it never looks as good when you get it home. Has anybody else noticed that? I mean, there's something they do. One of the places where I buy my clothes, I finally figured out, and this girl's a friend of mine. I bought clothes from her for over 30 years. But you can slant a mirror a certain way, and it makes you look 10 pounds lighter. And I have bought so many clothes there and got home and thought, I looked skinnier in this when I was at the store. So the guy was telling me, buy this watch now, give you a discount. He was pressuring me. Well, you know, first of all, God doesn't pressure you to make decisions. Amen? When somebody starts pressuring you to make a decision, you might as well say right now, this is not God. So I said, well, I'm going to think about it. I'll walk down the mall and think about it, let you know. Well, I got down the mall a little bit further, and I saw a suit that I liked. And Dave was encouraging. He said, just try that on. That'll really look good on you. So I went in, I tried it on, and that was going to take all my money too. So I had the watch down here that I wanted. I had the dress that I wanted. Didn't have the money for both. What a dilemma. What am I going to do? So I took another walk. You know, that's the waiting part. And you know what I decided? More than I wanted either one, I wanted to keep my money. Because I didn't want to be broke. I wanted to have the money. If I wanted to go to lunch, to go to lunch. Or if, you know, if I wanted to buy something small, to buy something small. So please take a little more time. You know, if you're going to buy something, especially something that's expensive, sleep on it. Get away from the jewelry case. Get away from the shiny showroom where the cars are all polished and, you know, look like the most beautiful thing you've ever seen. Keep in mind what it's going to look like after it's full of McDonald's wrappers and Starbucks cups, and it's got mud on it and a few nicks on the doors from people slamming their car door into yours. And then ask yourself, when it's like that, am I going to be willing to pay $700 a month for 7 years to own it? Amen? Come on, good common sense stuff here. You know, you really don't need a word from God about buying something that you already know you can't afford. That's not something you need a confirmation on or a word on or anything else. But this is my definition of wisdom. It's just mine. I made it up, but I love it. I believe that wisdom is doing now what you'll be satisfied with later on. I really like that definition. It's like we do so many things in the heat of the moment, and then later we're under pressure because we've done that thing. And so we need to do now what we're going to be happy with later on. Another way that God can speak to us very clearly is through our past mistakes. So let me tell you something. Maybe you've made some mistakes in your life, but do yourself a favor and get some benefit out of them, other than just sitting around feeling guilty that you did it. Proverbs 3:11. My son, do not reject or take lightly the discipline of the Lord. Learn from your mistakes and the testing that comes from his correction through discipline. Isn't that good? Learn from your mistakes. One thing's for sure about making a mistake: if you don't learn anything else, you learn not to do that again. That's why sometimes it's wise, if you don't know what you're supposed to do with your life or something, to just try a few things, because if something doesn't work, at least you know that's not it. But you know what we have to do? We have to get over this abnormal fear of being wrong. We just can't stand to think that we might be wrong, or that we might have to tell somebody that we were wrong. You know, we go around telling people, oh, God said this and God said that, and then when it becomes obvious that God didn't say it because it's not working, then we make another mistake by trying to cover it up with some other excuse. I don't know why we can't just go back to people and say, you know what, I thought it was God, but it wasn't. Everybody goes through that, and we'd be a lot better off if we'd just be honest with each other about stuff like that. We learn so much from life's experiences. My goodness, when you're 20, you think you know everything. And finally, by the time you're 40, you figured out you don't know anything. And that's at the point in life where you might be able to start learning something. Because when you think you know everything, you can't learn everything. Amen? God speaks to us through our own thoughts. And I love this. Now, that doesn't mean that every thought you have is God. But it's more like one of those anointed thoughts. It's just something you just, it fits. You feel good about it. It feels right. Proverbs 16:3 says, roll your works upon the Lord, commit and trust him wholly to him. He will cause your thoughts to become agreeable to his will. And so shall your plans be established and succeed. Isn't that good? So sometimes, see here, I hope you're seeing that a lot of this is just real. It's not like this soupy, float around on a cloud, supernatural, ooh, that was God.
1: How might our lives change if we gave God the first portion of our day? 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
0: Chapter 17. Better is a dry morsel and quietness therewith than an house full of sacrifices with strife. A wise servant shall have rule over a son that causeth shame, and shall have part of the inheritance among the brethren. The finding pot is for silver, and the furnace for gold, but the Lord trieth the hearts. A wicked doer giveth heed to false lips, and a liar giveth ear to a naughty tongue. Whoso mocketh the poor reproacheth his maker, and he that is glad at calamities shall not be unpunished. Children's children are the crown of old men, and the glory of children are their fathers. Excellent speech becometh not a fool, much less do lying lips a prince. A gift is as a precious stone in the eyes of him that hath it, whithersoever it turneth it prospereth. He that covereth a transgression seeketh love, but he that repeateth a matter separateth very friends. A reproof entereth more into a wise man than an hundred stripes into a fool. An evil man seeketh only rebellion, therefore a cruel messenger shall be sent against him. Let a bear robbed of her whelps meet a man rather than a fool in his folly. Whoso rewardeth evil for good, evil shall not depart from his house. The beginning of strife is as when one letteth out water, therefore leave off contention before it be meddled with. He that justifieth the wicked, and he that condemneth the just, even they both are abomination to the Lord. Wherefore is there a price in the hand of a fool to get wisdom, seeing he hath no heart to it? A friend loveth at all times, and a brother is born for adversity. A man void of understanding striketh hands and becometh surety in the presence of his friend. He loveth transgression that loveth strife, and he that exalteth his gate seeketh destruction. He that hath a froward heart findeth no good, and he that hath a perverse tongue falleth into mischief. He that begetteth a fool doeth it to his sorrow, and the father of a fool hath no joy. A merry heart doeth good like a medicine, but a broken spirit drieth the bones. A wicked man taketh a gift out of the bosom to pervert the ways of judgment. Wisdom is before him that hath understanding, but the eyes of a fool are in the ends of the earth. A foolish son is a grief to his father, and bitterness to her that bare him. Also to punish the just is not good, nor to strike princes for equity. He that hath knowledge spareth his words, and a man of understanding is of an excellent spirit. Even a fool, when he holdeth his peace, is counted wise, and he that shutteth his lips is esteemed a man of understanding. Psalm 114. When Israel went out of Egypt, the house of Jacob from a people of strange language, Judah was his sanctuary, and Israel his dominion. The sea saw it and fled. Jordan was driven back. The mountains skipped like rams, and the little hills like lambs. What ailed thee, O thou sea, that thou fleddest? Thou Jordan, that thou wast driven back? Ye mountains, that ye skipped like rams, and ye little hills like lambs? Tremble, thou earth, at the presence of the Lord, at the presence of the God of Jacob, which turned the rock into a standing water,
6: the flint into a fountain of waters. Chapter 6. Whither is thy beloved gone, O thou fairest among women? Whither is thy beloved turned aside, that we may seek him there? My beloved is gone down into his garden, to the beds of spices, to feed in the gardens, and to gather lilies. I am my beloved's, and my beloved is mine. He feedeth among the lilies. Thou art beautiful, O my love, as Tirzah, comely as Jerusalem, terrible as an army with banners. Turn away thine eyes from me, for they have overcome me. Thy hair is as a flock of goats that appear from Gilead. Thy teeth are as a flock of sheep which go up from the washing, whereof every one beareth twins, and there is not one barren among them. As a piece of a pomegranate are thy temples within thy locks. There are 80 queens, and 80 concubines, and virgins without number. My dove, my undefiled, is but one. She is the only one of her mother. She is the choice one of her that bare her. The daughters saw her and blessed her, yea, the queens and the concubines, and they praised her. Who is she that looketh forth as the morning, fair as the moon, clear as the sun, and terrible as an army with banners? I went down into the garden of nuts to see the fruits of the valley, and to see whether the vine flourished and the pomegranates budded. For ever I was aware, my soul made me like the chariots of Amminadib. Return, return, O Shulamite, return, return, that we may look upon thee. What will ye see in the Shulamite? As it were the company of two armies.
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0: 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Today, Keith Moore is teaching from the Word of God, a message from the series, Laws of Increase 2. 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
1: Turn with me this evening, please, to Psalm 115. Let's look at our text again. Thank you, Lord. I've just been saying thank you, Lord, all day long. He is so good to us. Glory to God. Said out loud, the money is coming in. It's just flowing in. Amen. Pray. We don't care who the Lord uses. We don't care where it comes from. Amen. He'll come by it honest. Won't he? We've been talking about increase. And I enjoy talking about this. I know it works. The Lord's done things for us, brought us out from being broke and behind. And I know he's no respecter of persons. What he'll do for one, he'll do for another. Amen. If you'll believe it, if you'll receive it. You know, I've had people want to argue about this and say, well, now, Brother Keith, now it's just not necessarily God's will for everybody to have plenty and have plenty of money. I don't believe that. Well, then you won't have it. You won't be bothered by it. If you don't, you know, I had somebody come to healing school one day wanting to fuss about it. Well, now,

0: Not the doubters, not the scoffers, not the... Well, I'll just stop right there. Psalm 115, verse 12. Do you believe?
1: Yes.
0: You believe in healing?
1: Yes.
0: You believe in prosperity?
1: Yes.
0: Yeah. Then you're a candidate to enjoy it.
1: Amen.
0: Psalm 115, 12 says, the Lord has been mindful of us. He will bless us. He will bless the house of Israel as God's covenant people, which we are today. We're in the New Testament, we're called the Israel of God. He will bless the house of Aaron. That's the preachers. He will bless them that fear the Lord, both small and great. That's everybody else. The Lord shall increase you more and more, you and your children. How many believe that's just like the Lord standing and looking at you tonight and telling you that?
2: Amen.
0: Said out loud, the Bible,
1: is God speaking to me.
0: It wouldn't be any more true if you saw the Master come through the ceiling and appear before you and look at you and say, I'm going to increase you more and more, you and your children. It wouldn't be any more true than this right here.
1: Amen.
0: In fact, the Scripture calls this a more sure word. Right? Anything, any vision that you have, any dream that you have, any prophecy that you might hear, you examine it by this. You check it by this is the more sure word. If the vision, the dream doesn't agree with this, then you don't accept the vision. If the prophecy doesn't agree with this, then you don't accept the prophecy. I don't care who prophesied to you. Makes no difference. Everything is judged by the standard of this book. The Lord shall increase you more and more, you and your children. You are blessed of the Lord, which made heaven and earth. The heaven, even the heavens, are the Lord's, but the earth hath He given to the children of men.
1: Praise God.
0: What a nice present.
2: Praise God.
0: All the nice things in the earth and all the wisdom that God has given men to develop things. All the nice houses, all the nice cars, all the beautiful clothes, all the nice things. Is that for the devil and his crowd?
1: No.
0: Some folk think it is.
2: No.
0: Hmm? Or did the Lord say, if you be willing and obedient, you will eat the what? The good of the land. That means the best. Best. The Lord shall increase you more and more, you and your children. We shared a little bit the other night about how that Phyllis and I, even after some years in the ministry, were just so broke, you know, and then get behind, struggling, felt like you're half a nostril above water, just a little bit more, and you're going under where you can't come out. And I got to the place where I just was fed up with it. I said, look, I kept seeing in the Scriptures that the Lord wanted me to be blessed, and I'm not experiencing it. And finally, in almost desperation, one day I went in by myself and just closed the door behind me and just laid on the bed and wept before the Lord and said, Lord, this is not right. I know this is not right. I know this is not your will. You haven't just decreed and ordained that I be broke all my life. I don't believe that. I see it in the Word that you want me blessed, that it's been provided for me. But some way or another, I'm not experiencing it. I'm not enjoying it. So have mercy on me. Help me. What I don't see, teach me. What I don't understand, reveal to me. What I hadn't been doing right, show me and I'll change it. What I need to stop doing, I'll stop. If I need to start doing something, I'll start it. How many know when you're sincere and you cry out to the Lord with all your heart, He said He'll hear you.
2: Amen.
0: Amen. And He'll answer you. He said, call unto me. What did He say He'd do? I'll answer you and I'll show you great and mighty things that you know not, that you didn't know. Well, He did. He's so faithful. He began to teach me. It seemed like for the next 5 years, virtually every day, He was dealing with me about things, about prosperity, showing me where I was missing it, showing me what I was doing wrong and what I was doing right that I needed to do more of. And so that we're beginning to share some of those things in these sessions, because what worked for me will work for you. Amen. What worked for Abraham works for us. What worked for David?

0: David, what worked for Solomon will work for us. So the first thing that the Lord dealt with me about, he said, Keith, I don't mean to hurt an audible voice now, but distinctly inside me, you must overcome selfishness. You can't put yourself first. You can't put your things first. You must put me first. You must put my things first ahead of yours. Seek ye first, Matthew 6:33 said, seek ye first the kingdom of God and His righteousness, and all these things will be added to you. Amen. Proverbs 3:9-10 says, honor the Lord with your substance and with the first fruits of all your increase, so your barns will be filled with plenty and your presses will burst out with new wine. Amen. If you put God first. I said, if you put God first. And we said so many folk, even that do give, it's not first with them. When they get paid, they look to see, what have I got to pay? What kind of bills have I got? What do the kids need? We need something for the house. And then, after some of their major things, they also think, well, we need to give something to the church. Well, you've already violated the first principle of prosperity. And it's a sad thing, but most Christians do not tithe and do not put God first. And we talked about last night about tithing, and that the tithe is the Lord's. And where tithing is concerned, this is the question that you must answer. And I'm not going to go over all of it tonight. Tapes are available if you want to go over it. And some of these things you need to go over more than once to think about it. Meditate. See if I just made it up or if it's in the Bible. The tithe, the tenth of all the increase, is it the Lord's? Does it belong to Him? Or is it yours to decide what you want to do? If you want to give it or if you don't? That's the question you must settle once and for all. Don't take my word for it, anybody's word for it. Get in the Bible. Search it out. Does the tenth part of all the increase belong to the Lord? I believe it does. That's what we've practiced for years. Our ministry practices that. This church practices that. The first tenth plus of all the increase comes off the top, goes into the separate account, and is used to minister to ministers and to churches and to ministries and mission outreaches. God's business. Amen. God's work. Amen. Can you say amen?
1: Amen.
0: Now, the reason I went over that again is because I want to touch on just a few things before we go to the next step here. Honoring God is the first step here we're talking about, putting Him first. How do you honor God? See, I spent the rest of last night talking about one major way that you honor God. You honor God through tithing. That's not the only way. This is a whole seminar here, but I'm just going to touch on the high points. You honor God by honoring His works. He said, bring all the tithe into the storehouse that there may be meat in my house, that there may be provision. And we said, if you'll take care of God's things, He'll take care of yours. Amen. Also, the Bible talks about honoring your elders. Amen. Honoring your spiritual elders as well as your natural elders. I won't take the time to go into it, but did you know that Jesus interpreted honoring father and mother as doing something for them financially?
2: Amen.
0: Did you know that?
1: Yes.
0: If you don't know that, go and study it. Look at it. Jesus, sometimes people say, well, honor your mother and father. Say nice things about them. No, it means get in your pocket.
2: That's right.
0: Amen. Yes, say nice things about them, but it means get in your pocket. That's another reason why you should be believing to prosper powerfully.
2: Amen.
0: Amen.
2: Amen.
0: So you can bless mom and dad.
2: Amen.
0: That's mighty weak. All the moms and dads should have said, amen. Put mama in a better car. Put mom and dad in a better house. Amen? It's godly. I said it's godly. Jesus said. He interpreted honor father and mother as doing things for them financially and materially. Don't take my word for it. Study it. Find it out. It's in the Gospels. Also, the Bible tells you to honor your spiritual elders. People who are your fathers and mothers in the faith. People who helped you get started, helped you get saved, helped you grow up in the things of God. The Bible says them that labor in the word and doctrine are worthy of double honor.
2: Amen.
0: He's talking about double pay.
2: Thank you, Jesus.
0: Did you hear me? He said, know them that labor among you and are over you in the Lord, and esteem them very highly in love for their work's sake. This involves doing things for them financially. He said, you shall not muzzle the ox that treads out the corn. Right? When you're prospering good, your preachers ought to be prospering good. Amen? You're making money, they ought to be making money.
1: And that concludes today's message by Brother Keith Moore. 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

0: Shalom. I'm Billy Brim. This is my daughter, Shelley Brim. And we are going through the book of Revelation. We're over to, this is our eighth session on it, Shelley. And we decided to take 2 months and just hit the highlights of the book of Revelation. We decided because the Lord led us to do so. I was led then to offer what is an in-depth study of the book of Revelation from our 3BI course on the book of Revelation. We're offering it for a special price of $100, and you'll hear it at the end. We're to chapter 7, and chapter 7 is the period called the Great Tribulation.
1: Okay.
0: The church is not on the earth. We'll tell you where we are later, but here's a hint. We're in heaven.
1: Right.
0: Now, last week we gave you these scriptures and told you from Clarence Larkin's book, The Book of Daniel. Read that, please, Shelley.
1: Okay. The following scriptures cover the same time period. Daniel's 70th week is found in Daniel chapter 9, verses 24 through 27. And Jesus' Olivet Discourse, Mount of Olives, Matthew chapter 24, verse 4 through 35. John's seals and trumpets and vials are Revelation chapter 6, verse 1, continuing through chapter 18 and verse 24. Get a pen and write them down because that's a lot of numbers. But what Daniel condenses in one verse, think about it, John enlarges to 13 chapters.
0: Okay, so you read there those other scriptures and other places that this period of 13 chapters in the book of Revelation covers. And so you mentioned there, Shelley, because Clarence Larkin wrote it in his book, Daniel 9, 24 through 27. We're going to look at what Daniel said. Now, this period, this tribulation period, is called Daniel's 70th week. Turning to Daniel 9, and beginning with verse 24. 70 weeks are determined upon thy people and thy holy city. All right, God, Daniel has gone to prayer for his people.
1: Now, who are his people?
0: The Jews. It's not anything to do with the church.
1: No.
0: It has to do with his people, God's people. And so then God says, 70 weeks are determined upon my dealings with your people, with the Jews, with Israel. So that means 70 weeks of years, God's going to deal with Israel. And he's going to bring it to actually when the most holy place is anointed, the temple, the millennial temple. Mm-hmm. And it talks in these verses, these few short verses, about Messiah coming the first time and then being cut off.
1: Yes, his life is cut
0: off. All right. Yeah. So now we're going to pick up with the verse where he's cut off. Messiah will be cut off, but not for himself. And the people of the prince that shall come shall destroy the city and the sanctuary. Okay, Messiah, Jesus is coming. He came. And the people of the prince that shall come is the Antichrist. And they're going to destroy the temple. And they did in 70 AD. The Roman Empire destroyed the temple. So that is the prince that shall come, the people of the prince that shall come. The prince that shall come is the Antichrist. The people of the prince that shall come is the Roman Empire. But it is the Roman Empire revived. The Roman Empire is going to be the place and basis of the Antichrist operation. The Roman Empire revived. Some people think from Scripture that the Antichrist dies and is raised from the dead. No, that's not right. His system dies and is raised from the dead. The Antichrist system, the old Roman Empire, the place where he's going
1: to
0: operate.
1: Operate from.
0: It died, it went underground, but then it's going to revive back. And it has. The European Union is a part of it.
1: They even say that in their documents.
0: They even say it.
1: So in 1957, when they came out, they said, we are the old Roman Empire revived.
0: That's right. When they came on the scene.
1: They defined themselves that way.
0: They call themselves the Roman Empire revived.
1: And that's easy to find information. You can Google it, see it. So it's very interesting how the Bible foretells thousands of years ahead what's
0: happening.
1: Daniel,
0: think about it.
1: Think about it.
0: Daniel.
1: Here we are.
0: Yeah. So he, the Antichrist, shall confirm the covenant with many for 1 week. That's a week of years. Years are divided into seven years.
1: Increments of seven.
0: A week of years. And that is in Leviticus. And it's a Shemitah cycle. So there's going to be a Shemitah cycle that is Daniel's 70th week. Remember, why do we call it Daniel's 70th week? Because Messiah got cut off at the end of the 69th week. There's one more week of years for God to be dealing with Israel. And he's going to perfect them during that time. He's going to get them into the state at the end of which they recognize their Messiah. They look upon him whom they pierced. He's going to mold them into that group of people who can reign with him on the earth during the millennium. So there's one more week of years for him to deal with those people. That's called Daniel's 70th week. Now, speaking of the Antichrist, he shall confirm the covenant with many for 1 week. The Antichrist is going to come on the scene. At the first of those 7 years, he's going to appear like he's got all the answers. Earth's in a bad way, and he's the answer man. But in the middle of the week, that's what it says right here in Daniel, in the middle of the week, he shall cause the sacrifice and the oblation to cease, for the overspreading of abominations, he shall make it desolate, even upon the consummation that determined to be poured out upon the desolate. So we see him, he's an abomination. He stopped. He let a temple be built, the third temple. And that's going to be built. The third temple will be built during the tribulation period. And he helped in the building. It's really the Antichrist
1: sure.
0: building, temple rebuilding. And in the middle of the week, he stops all that Jewish worship. And he goes in there, and Thessalonians tells us that he announces to the world that he's God.
1: Ta-da!
0: Now, it's not sure that all the world believed him, but he announced it anyway. But he's the abomination of desolation. Now, let's go to see what Jesus said about this period. Shelley, down there, would you please begin to read at Matthew 24? This is the Olivet Discourse. This is the discourse that Jesus gave from the Mount of Olives, and Clarence Larkin calls the Olivet Discourse.
1: Oh, Clarence.
0: And so the yes. 24th chapter is during the tribulation. So
1: okay, so
0: these words are in red. Jesus spoke them. Read that, please.
1: So when you see,
0: now this is going to be verses 15 through 21,
1: mm-hmm.
0: and that's important, 15, remember that.
1: When you see the abomination of desolation spoken of by the prophet Daniel standing in the holy place, and you have let the reader understand, let those who are in Judea flee to the mountains. Pray that your flight may not be in winter or on a Sabbath, for then there will be great tribulation, such as never been from the beginning of the world until now. No, and never will be.
0: So Jesus is referring to this Daniel 70th week. He brings the reader back to Daniel. The church is gone, but their Bibles did not rapture with them. And so here they are, and people are going to pick them up and read them. And Jesus says to those people, actually, Jerusalem is going to be surrounded by the Antichrist. He says, don't stay in town. Get out of town. He tells them other things to do. He says, pray that your flight is not in winter. You're going to need to leave. Or on the Sabbath. Now, this is not written to the church. The church wouldn't care one bit about traveling on the Sabbath. But there are very religious Jews who would.
1: Right. And it'd be hard for the church to flee to the mountains of Judea.
0: Yeah, that's right. That's a good point, Shelley.
1: Well, we do have some Judea mountains in Arkansas, but I don't believe that's what Jesus was referring
0: not.
1: To on the
0: exactly.
1: Mount of Olives.
0: So now, notice that we began with verse 15. Jesus' subject here is the Great Tribulation. Shelley, I want you to back up two verses and read 13 and 14, please.
1: Okay, but he that shall endure until the end, the same shall be saved. And this gospel of the kingdom shall be preached in all the world for a witness unto all nations, and then shall the end come.
0: Now, he's talking here. We just backed up a couple of verses.
1: Right.
0: He's talking about the Great Tribulation.
1: So, in context.
0: Yes. So, he's saying, verse 13, he that shall endure unto the end shall be saved. That's not how we be saved.
1: No.
0: During the church age, you're saved by not works. That's works.
1: That's right.
0: Enduring to the end of what? The Great Tribulation.
1: Right.
0: He that endures to the end without getting the mark of the beast.
1: Right. And you make it to those mountains.
0: Yeah. And you let's take the whole world in context here. And you endure to the end, you shall be saved.
1: Right. And it means delivered.
0: Yes. You will be delivered. You will be saved. You will be delivered. Not born again.
1: No.
0: Not born again.
1: That's what I wanted to emphasize.
0: Yeah, right.
1: Sometimes we use terms interchangeably, always thinking that saved means born again.
0: Right.
1: And it doesn't.
0: No. You're exactly right, Shelley, to point that out. If you endure to the end, people, not me, you.
1: No.
0: The people on the earth, the Jews and the nations is who they are. If they endure to the end, they shall be saved. Now, during this time, this gospel of the kingdom shall be preached in all the world for a witness unto all the nations, and then shall the end come. This is not the word gospel in the Greek is actually good news. I wish they'd translated it good news.
1: Yeah.
0: Because good news is good news at different times. During the church age, the good news was he died for your sins are covered, you believe God, you go into the body of Christ. But that age is over. This is talking about tribulation time. And the good news then is,
1: it's a
0: different king is coming.
1: The king is coming. Yes.
0: The king is coming, and he's going to set up his kingdom.
1: Yes.
0: So the gospel of the kingdom that shall be preached in all the world for a witness unto all who? The nations.
1: That's right. And these are the nations here on earth.
0: Exactly.
1: During the tribulation
0: time. So the good news is, hang on.
1: Yeah.
0: Endure.
1: Right.
0: The kingdom's coming. That kingdom that the whole Bible's talked about, the King Messiah, that kingdom that Isaiah talks about, that kingdom Jeremiah talks about.
1: Yeah, Zechariah.
0: Zechariah and Jesus.
1: And Jesus
0: on the earth.
1: Yeah. Yes.
0: That kingdom, that literal earthly kingdom is coming, and it's going to be preached during the tribulation time.
1: And he's speaking this to the house of Israel, to the Jews.
0: The Jews and the nations.
1: And the nations.
0: The Jews and the nations. The King Messiah is coming. He's going to set up his earthly visible kingdom. Now, hang on, endure. So now we'll begin with chapter 7.
1: This should be a breath of fresh air to a lot of Christians who may have heard from various places. That's not what my point is. It's nice to know that you cannot take the word gospel, good news, and plug it in that it's the same message because it's different according to dispensations. A gospel in our dispensation of grace is different than this gospel of dispensation
0: that's going
1: where
0: to be preached.
1: We are in heaven. That's going to be preached.
0: And it's going to be preached into all the world on that time when the tribulation is going on. Now, who is going to preach it? Don't answer. We'll let the word answer.
1: Okay.
2: Shalom. I'm Billy Brim. And we have 3BI, Billy Brim Bible Institute. I'm so thrilled about it. Oh, I've so longed to be able to stand with people and teach some of the things I know the Lord has shown me, even with prophetic teaching. And two of the books that are most exciting to me in the Bible are the book of Daniel and the book of Revelation. They go together. We'd like you to be a student in our book of Daniel, which explains the 70th week. Daniel's 70th week, something coming up. And then we have the book of Revelation and how it ties into that. All the Bible goes together, and it's so wonderful to see the great revelation that comes to us from the book of Daniel and from the book of Revelation. So many people, their understanding of the book of Revelation is either not there at all or they're frightened of it, but it's a wonderful book. Wonderful when you can understand what our Lord reveals to us in it. And I'd like to share it with you. You can find how to do that right here. Thank you.

0: This is Pastor Jerry Hall, General Manager of radio station WHJG. I just wanted you to know that the programs on our station are always not current, and therefore the books and tapes and things offered are not always available. Also, the talk-in shows are not always current, and so you can't call in on that particular day for that particular event. But thank you for listening to our station. God bless you.
1: When we begin to understand the truth frees us from what? A feeling insecure, inadequate, inferior, and friend, if when God takes those things out of your life and you begin to see your position, your person, your possessions in Him, then what happens, it's like He just takes the shackles off. I mean, He takes them all off. And you begin to understand who you are and what you have and where you're headed and what this wonderful God of ours is trying to do in your life.
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3: Well, I'm excited about what I want to share with you today because I believe if you will listen very carefully and apply what you hear, that many of you who have been saved a long time but have never really even begun to reach anywhere close the joy in your Christian life, I believe in this passage of Scripture is the solution and the answer to beginning to enjoy the Christian life. And I want to encourage you parents to listen very, very carefully for yourselves but also for your children, because the title of this is How the Truth Can Set You Free. So let's begin reading in John chapter 8, and let's begin with verse 28. Jesus had forgiven the woman taken in adultery, and then He and the Pharisees got into a conversation. And so this is part of it. And He says in verse 28 of John 8, Jesus therefore said, when you lift up the Son of Man, then you will know that I am He, and I do nothing on my own initiative. But I speak these things as the Father taught me. Now watch this next verse. And He who sent me is with me. He has not left me alone, for, don't you wish you could always say this? I always do the things that are pleasing to Him. Don't you wish you could tell folks that about you in relationship to God? I always do the things that are pleasing to Him. As He spoke these things, many came to believe in Him. Jesus therefore was saying to those Jews who had believed Him, if you abide in my word, then you are truly disciples of mine. And you shall know the truth, and the truth shall make you free. They answered Him, we are Abraham's offspring. We've never yet been enslaved to anyone. How is it that you say you shall become free? Jesus answered them, truly, truly, I say to you, everyone who commits sin is the slave of sin. And the slave does not remain in the house forever. The son does remain forever. If therefore the son shall make you free, you shall be free indeed. You and I are living in a rebellious age, an age in our society when everybody wants to be free. We want not only no limitations and no restrictions, we want no accountability, and we want no consequences. But friend, life's not that way. Because God says we are accountable to Him and we are accountable to each other in certain areas, and so there's no such thing as a life of total, complete freedom. Because we are all either the slaves to our old flesh, which gets us in trouble, or we are subservient to and slaves to the Lord God. Would you open your heart to ask God, Lord, if I am in some form of bondage and do not know it, would you please show me that I may indeed be free? We live in bondage, and the bondage has been programmed. And in order to be released from that, there are certain things that must take place. Now, I want to say to you parents with all of my heart, listen to me. Be careful what you say to your children. Be careful how you say it. Be careful what you fail to say. And be careful the expression on your face, whatever it might be. Because, friend, you are programming success or failure into the grid system of your children every day. The thing that's wrong with this crazy, mixed up, hurting, desperate, devilish world is this. We don't take time to recognize what we are doing to one another. And so we have whole groups of people who grow up feeling rejected. And then we wonder why they become angry and violent. Because they're hurting on the inside, they want acceptance. All of us need acceptance. A sense of belonging, a sense of being worthy, and a sense of being competent and thought to be that. I want to plead with you, parents. Get on your face before God and ask Him to show you, please, for your children's sake and your own sake, show you what you are really doing to your children. Now, the results of that is it paralyzes. It paralyzes. It gives a sense of inhibition. And you know what it does? It puts a level on what you and I are capable of doing and becoming and achieving all of our life. When we've had that kind of stuff programmed into our thinking, all of our life we have to live with that. And if we don't learn how to overcome that, every time we want to rise, the pressure's there. And if we're not careful, the pressure gets heavier and heavier and heavier until finally we think, I'm not worth anything. And you know what happens? So we give up to a settle-for lifestyle over here that will never reach the capacity for which we have been divinely ordained to reach and equipped by Almighty God to reach it. You say, well, I can identify with that because I do feel inferior to some people. I do feel insecure at times. I do feel so absolutely inadequate oftentimes. Well, let's see what the Lord Jesus said about all that, because Jesus Christ and He alone is the liberator. Listen, if therefore the Son of God Christ, shall make you free, you shall be free indeed. All right, then go back up to, if you will, verse 31. Jesus therefore was saying to those who believe in Him, now watch this carefully. If you abide or continue in my word, condition now, then you are truly my disciples, and you shall know the truth. And what shall set you free? The truth shall set you free. In order to be free from whatever I have been programmed with in the past, or whatever I may have done, or whatever habits may be there in the past. May not be something that somebody else programmed. It may be sin in the past or some sinful habit, whatever it might be. There are three things I want you to notice here. The truth that sets men, women, and young people free is the truth that comes in the following manner. First of all, the truth of, my position in Christ. Now, stay with me. The truth of my position in Christ, that I'm in Him and He's in me. Second, my person. That is, who I am in Christ Jesus. Who am I in Him? And thirdly, my possessions in Christ. What do I have in Him? When I understand my position in Him, when I understand my person, my personage in Him, and when I understand my possessions, what I have in Him, when I understand that and make application of those three primary truths in my life, I'm on my way to being free. Now, I want you to watch something. Let's move from there for just a moment. Now, stay with me. There are three attitudes that every single one of us need. We need the sense of feeling that we belong, whether it's to the family or a group. The sense of belonging. Secondly, the sense of worthiness. And thirdly, the sense of competence. All of us need that. But there's another set of threes. All right, watch this. My position in Christ gives me my sense of belonging. Therefore, what does that do? That eliminates one of those three things I was talking about. Insecurity, inferiority, inadequacy. Listen. My position in Christ assures me of my belonging, and when I know to whom I belong, then I don't feel insecure. Listen, God is my security. And the truth is, my friend, He's the only security any of you have. Everything else you have is passing. Whether it is your reputation, your finances, your position, whatever it is, it's all passing. The only security you have, that is the only thing that is immovable, unchanging, unalterable, and eternal that you have, is Jesus Christ living within your heart. Your position is that you're in Him. Therefore, you have a sense of belonging. If you have a sense of belonging, then you are secure, and insecurity is canceled out. Secondly, what about my person? My person says that I am worth so much that God the Father sent His only begotten Son into this world, and He would have died for me had I been the only sinner down here. That says something about your worth. He came to give His life a ransom for many, and that means you. That God loved you enough to give His only begotten Son just for you. Friend, that makes you worthy in the eyes of God. You don't have that. God made you just the way you are. And if you will allow Him, He'll make you the way He is. So inferior to what? If I know who I am and my worthiness in Him, that cancels out my attitude of inferiority. The third one then is my possession. That is, what do I possess in Him? You read the promises of God's Word, and there they are. My possessions eliminate the problem of what? Of inadequacy, because when you have Jesus Christ, He says in Colossians, you have what? You have everything. So you see, when we begin to understand the truth frees us from what? Of feeling insecure, inadequate, inferior, and you begin to understand who you are and what you have and where you're headed and what this wonderful God of ours is trying to do in your life. He wants us to know the truth. He says the truth will set you free. He didn't say your feelings would set you free. He says the truth will set you free. That is, you and I have a choice. I can either live by the facts of what I know or the feelings that change. Now the fact is, listen, the facts are that I am in Christ and Christ is in me. The facts are I know who I am in Him, a saint, a servant, the son of a king. And I know what I'm incapable of doing, that is, in Christ Jesus, there is nothing I do not possess. There is nothing I cannot do in Him. They're the facts. You can do anything God wants you to do. You are worthy of something God died for you. You are somebody. You belong to God and you belong to His kingdom. You belong to the body of Christ. You are somebody special in His house. That's the facts. Now, your feelings, can't, won't happen to me, I don't deserve it, all of that is slush. Satanic slush that He feeds your mind, because you see, if the grid system's been programmed that way, it's very easy for you to believe that. So I want to warn you right now before this series is over. Some of you are going to feel very, very out of touch with reality when you begin to stand up and say, hallelujah, I am adequate before God because He said so. I don't feel it, but I know I am. You're going to think, well, isn't that foolish? I sound like an idiot. You may sound like it, but you just told the truth. And I'm saying to you, my friend, I'm telling you the gospel truth before God, and God wants you to know the truth in order to become everything God has equipped you to become. He says the truth shall set you free. Now watch this verse. Back to verse 31. He says, now if you abide in my word, that is, where is this truth coming from? If you abide in my word, conditioned upon your abiding. And the word abide here means, listen, the Greek word is meno, which means continue in. That is, rest in it, tarry in it. That is, just hang in there with it, just stay with it. If you abide in my word, then you're truly disciples of mine. The Greek word mathetes, listen, disciple, means a learner. It comes from the root word manthano, which means to focus one's attention, to intensify one's attention. That is, to seek after. A disciple is one who is seeking after the truth of his master. Listen, and the word carries with it the meaning to pursue in order to experience. Did you get that? To pursue in order to experience. That is, he says, if you want to know the truth, you get the truth by living in, abiding in, continuing in the Word of God. Not just reading it 5 minutes before I go to bed, let me read two or three verses. That's not continuing in the Word. Listen, watch this. It is abiding, living, absorbing the Word of God in order to experience the truth of what He says. Not just my little daily Bible reading of chapter 6 and verse 4 through 9. I'm talking about getting in the Word and asking God to absorb it into your mind. You know what's happening when that happens? The truth of who He is and who you are in Him and who you are and your possessions in Christ, that will free you if you can take the Word of God and absorb it into your mind and heart and begin to pursue it and experience the truth of it. I don't care what kind of past you've had. It makes no difference what it's been. You're asking God to forgive you for the past, to reprogram your thought pattern so that you can begin to think. Listen, think facts, not what? Feeling. Stop thinking feeling. Think facts. The facts are you are adequate, you are secure, and you are somebody in God's eyes. And friend, when you begin to know the truth, He says the truth will liberate you from what? The shackles of inferiority, inadequacy, a sense of worthlessness. Can't do it. And you know what will happen? You'll give up some of these very comfortable feelings of being rejected. Did you know that a person who has that problem in their grid system, you know what they'll do? If you stick around them long enough, they'll do something to prompt you to get you to reject them because they are comfortable being rejected. As much as they hate rejection, they are more comfortable being rejected than they are being accepted because, you see, that's where they've lived all these years. Somebody devastated their mind. And I'm saying to you, my friend, God wants to free us. This is why some men fail in business. You know why? And I've seen this happen. They get right up to where it's going to happen. They don't feel worthy. Because I want to tell you again, that old grid system that's been programmed, brother, it's as real as your flesh and blood and far more powerful. It dominates and dictates unless it is reprogrammed by what Paul said in Romans chapter 12 in two verses that all of us know by heart. And he used the phrase, be not conformed to this world, but be ye transformed by the what? The renewing of your grid system. That's what he said. Those two words not in the Greek, so that's why he said mine. By the renewing. And how do you renew it? He says, by continuing in the Word, and the Word sets me free. That is when I am able to see myself and my life from God's viewpoint, then I get liberated. And he says, it is yours and mine for the asking. The first step to freedom is stop reading the Bible the way you've been reading it. I want to challenge you to meditate on the 8th chapter of John for one solid week. Now, you can do that. Get your little notepad and a pencil and just start reading John chapter 8. And don't read it 5 minutes before bedtime. Read it. Because you remember what he said? The truth will set you free, but it's the truth that comes from abiding in, continuing in, focusing in, concentrating, hanging in there, seeking to experience the facts of God's Word. And he says, whatever's in your life that ought not to be there, he will set you free. Father, we thank you and praise you that all truth begins with knowing that Jesus Christ and he alone is adequate to forgive us of our sins, that his atoning death on the cross satisfied your requirement of my penalty, and therefore that we can be freed from the penalty of our sin and liberated to become the sons of God by receiving Jesus Christ as our personal Savior. And then you will teach us how to live that life of freedom. And so I want to ask for somebody who's listening. Somebody, Father, who's so identified with what we've said today, they're so hung up, so bound by so many things, attitudes, resentment, and bitterness, and all the rest. Things that have happened in their past, would you show them today? The wisest thing they could do right now when I finish praying is to get on their knees, confess their sins, whatever they may be, and tell you by faith that they're receiving you as their Savior and their Lord, and they want to begin to know the truth and to begin to experience the freedom and to begin to know the liberty that is theirs. Theirs in Christ Jesus. So, Lord, would you show them how important that is? and let that decision be a step forward in their obedience to you. We'll thank you and praise you in Jesus' name. Amen.
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2: 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Do you feel inferior and insecure? Those emotions can rob you of the full life Christ intends for His followers. 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
3: Now, you and I can understand how a man who is without God can be in bondage, but what about believers? And I want to tell you, my friend, that many, many, many of God's people are in bondage. They are not free, but it is a subtle type of bondage. It is right beneath the surface, and they don't even realize it. And let me give you two or three things here that'll give you an example. For example, the attitude and the feeling that grips so many people of feeling inferior to other people. That's bondage. You don't think that's bondage? If you feel inferior, that is bondage. Everybody you meet, you respond to them from that basis. The feeling of being insecure, not too sure what's going to happen next. You can't ever quite tell. You never feel quite exactly right in your relationship to God or others. That is bondage. There is no way to have peace and joy when you feel insecure or inferior. Or if you feel inadequate, well, I'm just not too sure I can do that. Every new challenge that comes along, you take a back step, you're not quite sure that you'll be able to match up to that. So all of that breeds worry and fear and doubt and anxiety. And my friend, anybody who has ever worried about anything knows that's bondage. There's no way to have the peace that passes all understanding and be in the bondage of worry, of fear, of anxiety, not knowing what's going to happen next. So many of God's people are walking, pulling the old iron ball of worry and anxiety because of inferiority, insecurity, a feeling of inadequacy, of worthlessness, I'm not worth anything, the feeling of rejection. All of these are bondage to God's children. And God doesn't want you and me living in bondage, but He wants us walking in freedom.
2: Learn more about the freedom God offers His followers at intouch.org. 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
9: A right to die? This is Ken Ham on a mission to call the church back to God's Word and the Gospel. Over half of Americans believe euthanasia should be an option for the terminally ill. Canada legalized it a decade ago, and over 100,000 people have ended their own lives. What does God's Word say about this practice? Well, euthanasia is really an attempt to be as gods, just like what Adam and Eve wanted. But we're not God, and we have no right to try to be gods. The Bible makes it clear that taking an innocent life is murder. Euthanasia, under the guise of compassion, it's really murder. Life is precious and a gift from God. Decisions of life and death belong to our all-knowing God, not humans.
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11: Chapter 17. Better is a dry morsel and quietness therewith than an house full of sacrifices with strife. A wise servant shall have rule over a son that causeth shame, and shall have part of the inheritance among the brethren. The fining pot is for silver, and the furnace for gold, but the Lord trieth the hearts. A wicked doer giveth heed to false lips, and a liar giveth ear to a naughty tongue. Whoso mocketh the poor reproacheth his maker, and he that is glad at calamities shall not be unpunished. Children's children are the crown of old men, and the glory of children are their fathers. Excellent speech becometh not a fool, much less do lying lips a prince. A gift is as a precious stone in the eyes of him that hath it, whithersoever it turneth it prospereth. He that covereth a transgression seeketh love, but he that repeateth a matter separateth very friends. A reproof entereth more into a wise man than an hundred stripes into a fool. An evil man seeketh only rebellion, therefore a cruel messenger shall be sent against him. Let a bear robbed of her whelps meet a man, rather than a fool in his folly. Whoso rewardeth evil for good, evil shall not depart from his house. The beginning of strife is as when one letteth out water, therefore leave off contention before it be meddled with. He that justifieth the wicked, and he that condemneth the just, even they both are abomination to the Lord. Wherefore is there a price in the hand of a fool to get wisdom, seeing he hath no heart to it? A friend loveth at all times, and a brother is born for adversity. A man void of understanding striketh hands, and becometh surety in the presence of his friend. He loveth transgression that loveth strife, and he that exalteth his gate seeketh destruction. He that hath a froward heart findeth no good, and he that hath a perverse tongue falleth into mischief. He that begetteth a fool doeth it to his sorrow, and the father of a fool hath no joy. A merry heart doeth good like a medicine, but a broken spirit drieth the bones. A wicked man taketh a gift out of the bosom to pervert the ways of judgment. Wisdom is before him that hath understanding, but the eyes of a fool are in the ends of the earth. A foolish son is a grief to his father, and bitterness to her that bare him. Also to punish the just is not good, nor to strike princes for equity. He that hath knowledge spareth his words, and a man of understanding is of an excellent spirit. Even a fool, when he holdeth his peace, is counted wise, and he that shutteth his lips is esteemed a man of understanding. Psalm 139. O Lord, thou hast searched me and known me. Thou knowest my down-sitting and mine uprising. Thou understandest my thought afar off. Thou compassest my path and my lying down, and art acquainted with all my ways. For there is not a word in my tongue, but lo, O Lord, thou knowest it altogether. Thou hast beset me behind and before, and laid thine hand upon me. Such knowledge is too wonderful for me. It is high, I cannot attain unto it. Whither shall I go from thy spirit? Or whither shall I flee from thy presence? If I ascend up into heaven, thou art there. If I make my bed in hell, behold, thou art there. If I take the wings of the morning and dwell in the uttermost parts of the sea, even there shall thy hand lead me, and thy right hand shall hold me. If I say, surely the darkness shall cover me, even the night shall be light about me. Yea, the darkness hideth not from thee, but the night shineth as the day. The darkness and the light are both alike to thee. For thou hast possessed my reins. Thou hast covered me in my mother's womb. I will praise thee, for I am fearfully and wonderfully made. Marvelous are thy works, and that my soul knoweth right well. My substance was not hid from thee when I was made in secret and curiously wrought in the lowest parts of the earth. Thine eyes did see my substance, yet being unperfect. And in thy book all my members were written, which in continuance were fashioned, when as yet there was none of them. How precious also are thy thoughts unto me, O God! How great is the sum of them! If I should count them, they are more in number than the sand. When I awake, I am still with thee. Surely thou wilt slay the wicked, O God. Depart from me, therefore, ye bloody men. For they speak against thee wickedly, and thine enemies take thy name in vain. Do not I hate them, O Lord, that hate thee, and am not I grieved with those that rise up against thee? I hate them with perfect hatred. I count them mine enemies. Search me, O God, and know my heart. Try me, and know my thoughts. And see if there be any wicked way in me, and lead me in the way everlasting.
12: Chapter 6. Therefore, leaving the principles of the doctrine of Christ, let us go on unto perfection, not laying again the foundation of repentance from dead works and of faith toward God, of the doctrine of baptisms and of laying on of hands and of resurrection of the dead and of eternal judgment. And this will we do, if God permit. For it is impossible for those who were once enlightened and have tasted of the heavenly gift and were made partakers of the Holy Ghost and have tasted the good word of God and the powers of the world to come, if they shall fall away, to renew them again unto repentance, seeing they crucify to themselves the Son of God afresh and put him to an open shame. For the earth which drinketh in the rain that cometh oft upon it and bringeth forth herbs meet for them by whom it is dressed receiveth blessing from God. But that which beareth thorns and briars is rejected, and is nigh unto cursing, whose end is to be burned. But, beloved, we are persuaded better things of you, and things that accompany salvation, though we thus speak. For God is not unrighteous to forget your work and labor of love, which ye have showed toward his name, in that ye have ministered to the saints, and do minister. And we desire that every one of you do show the same diligence to the full assurance of hope unto the end, that ye be not slothful, but followers of them who through faith and patience inherit the promises. For when God made promise to Abraham, because he could swear by no greater, he sware by himself, saying, surely, blessing I will bless thee, and multiplying I will multiply thee. And so, after he had patiently endured, he obtained the promise. For men verily swear by the greater, and an oath for confirmation is to them an end of all strife. Wherein God, willing more abundantly to show unto the heirs of promise the immutability of his counsel, confirmed it by an oath, that by two immutable things, in which it was impossible for God to lie, we might have a strong consolation, who have fled for refuge to lay hold upon the hope set before us, which hope we have as an anchor of the soul, both sure and steadfast, and which entereth into that within the veil, whither the forerunner is for us entered, even Jesus, made an high priest forever after the order of Melchizedek. Chapter 5. But a certain man named Ananias, with Sapphira his wife, sold a possession and kept back part of the price, his wife also being privy

whiles it remained, was it not thine own? And after it was sold, was it not in thine own power? Why hast thou conceived this thing in thine heart? Thou hast not lied unto men, but unto God. And Ananias, hearing these words, fell down and gave up the ghost. And great fear came on all them that heard these things. And the young men arose, wound him up, and carried him out, and buried him. And it was about the space of 3 hours after, when his wife, not knowing what was done, came in. And Peter answered unto her, Tell me whether ye sold the land for so much. And she said, Yea, for so much. Then Peter said unto her, How is it that ye have agreed together to tempt the Spirit of the Lord? Behold, the feet of them which have buried thy husband are at the door, and shall carry thee out. Then fell she down straightway at his feet, and yielded up the ghost. And the young men came in, and found her dead, and carrying her forth, buried her by her husband. And great fear came upon all the church, and upon as many as heard these things. And by the hands of the apostles were many signs and wonders wrought among the people. And they were all with one accord in Solomon's porch. And of the rest durst no man join himself to them, but the people magnified them. And believers were the more added to the Lord, multitudes both of men and women. Insomuch that they brought forth the sick into the streets and laid them on beds and couches, that at the least the shadow of Peter passing by might overshadow some of them. There came also a multitude out of the cities round about unto Jerusalem, bringing sick folks, and them which were vexed with unclean spirits, and they were healed, every one. Then the high priest rose up, and all they that were with him, which is the sect of the Sadducees, and were filled with indignation, and laid their hands on the apostles, and put them in the common prison. But the angel of the Lord by night opened the prison doors, and brought them forth, and said, Go, stand and speak in the temple to the people all the words of this life. And when they heard that, they entered into the temple early in the morning and taught. But the high priest came, and they that were with him, and called the council together, and all the senate of the children of Israel, and sent to the prison to have them brought. But when the officers came and found them not in the prison, they returned and told, saying, The prison truly found we shut with all safety, and the keepers standing without before the doors, but when we had opened, we found no man within. Now when the high priest and the captain of the temple and the chief priests heard these things, they doubted of them whereunto this would grow. Then came one and told them, saying, Behold, the men whom ye put in prison are standing in the temple and teaching the people. Then went the captain with the officers, and brought them without violence, for they feared the people, lest they should have been stoned. And when they had brought them, they set them before the council. And the high priest asked them, saying, Did not we straitly command you that ye should not teach in this name? And behold, ye have filled Jerusalem with your doctrine, and intend to bring this man's blood upon us. Then Peter and the other apostles answered and said, We ought to obey God rather than men. The God of our fathers raised up Jesus, whom ye slew and hanged on a tree. Him hath God exalted with his right hand to be a prince and a savior, for to give repentance to Israel and forgiveness of sins. And we are his witnesses of these things, and so is also the Holy Ghost, whom God hath given to them that obey him. When they heard that, they were cut to the heart, and took counsel to slay them. Then stood there up one in the council, a Pharisee named Gamaliel, a doctor of the law, had in reputation among all the people, and commanded to put the apostles forth a little space, and said unto them, Ye men of Israel, take heed to yourselves what ye intend to do as touching these men. For before these days rose up Theudas, boasting himself to be somebody, to whom a number of men, about 400, joined themselves, who were slain, and all, as many as obeyed him, were scattered and brought to naught. After this man rose up Judas of Galilee in the days of the taxing, and drew away much people after him. He also perished, and all, even as many as obeyed him, were dispersed. And now I say unto you, refrain from these men, and let them alone. For if this counsel or this work be of men, it will come to naught. But if it be of God, ye cannot overthrow it, lest haply ye be

0: he found even to fight against God. And to him they agreed. And when they had called the apostles and beaten them, they commanded that they should not speak in the name of Jesus, and let them go. And they departed from the presence of the council, rejoicing that they were counted worthy to suffer shame for his name.
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2: Ephesians, and it may just be almost the most important book in the Bible. So if there's ever a book we wanted to learn, it's this one, because it will help us in various ways. There's four books in the New Testament that God said it's very important that we read and understand. And Ephesians is one, and that it talks about the church, which is Christ's body, and we need to understand that. But then there's Colossians, which we just completed, that presents Christ as the head of the body. Philippians is the next one, that presents Christian living with Christ, so we'll get into that one next. And then Philemon, which presents Christian living in a pagan society, and then we will also cover that book. So if you cover these four books, Ephesians, Colossians, Philippians, and Philemon, you're going to have a good knowledge of God and even the rest of the book. The Holy Bible is God's Word. We're probably going to talk about that Sunday. And you say, we already know it. Well, we need to really know it as God's Word and really get it into our life and make it the most important book we have in the world. So I want to talk a little bit about what we're going to talk about. Ephesians is going to reveal the church as God's masterpiece. It is not revealed in the Old Testament. Now, the things of God is revealed in the Old Testament, but it doesn't talk about the church as we understand it. Look at Ephesians 2:10. Ephesians 2:10, and we'll look at that real quick. That says, but we are his workmanship, created in Christ Jesus unto good works, which God has before ordained that we should walk in them. Boy, that's an important verse. Some people don't know why they're here. They don't know where they came from. And they certainly don't know what they should be doing. And the Bible will tell you and will open the door for God to show you what he wants, why he has you on this earth. That's very important that we understand that. So the body of Christ, we're to walk as we would walk in this world against the wiles of the devil. There's two really leaders in this world that try to control us, and one is God, Christ, Holy Spirit, God, and the other is the devil. Well, we're going to learn how to defeat him completely. The church will leave this world and be presented to Christ as a bride. Very interesting. Because Jesus came as God, but he also came as man. So he's the God-man. He's the only one on this earth that is both God and man. And he's going to complete all of this life on this planet. And he is going to be presented a bride, which is the church. So keep that in mind. Very interesting. We're not finished when we leave this earth. We're just getting started. And we need to understand that. This is the church epistle. If you want to know about the church, you study Ephesians. That's very important. It talks about the fact Christ in us, Christ in you, as the Holy Spirit, the Christ really comes in you as the Holy Spirit. I think it's Colossians 1:27. So go to Colossians 1:27, because a lot of people don't understand this, and they need to. They need to know that once you receive Christ, you also receive the Holy Spirit in you. Colossians 1:27 says, "To whom God would make known what is the riches of the glory of this mystery among the Gentiles, which is Christ in you, the hope of glory." That's a verse that you want to mark in your Bible, because a lot of people don't understand when they receive Christ. They receive, he is represented in us from that point on as the Holy Spirit, and he's right in the center of our being. Right in the center of our being. Not the center of our mind, the center of our being. So, once saved, the Holy Spirit comes to live in you, I believe, forever. And he will represent God through you and in you the rest of eternity. It's very interesting to understand that. The book of Ephesians is probably the leading church of the seven churches, which is in Revelation. These churches are in what today is called modern Turkey. That's where these seven churches were. Very interesting. Ephesians and Colossians and so on. So we need to understand that. Paul went west to Macedonia, then later he went to Ephesus, which is very interesting, was in Turkey. Look at Acts 18:19, and it's going to tell us about this. Very interesting. Acts 18:19 says, "And he came to Ephesus and left them there, but he himself entered into the synagogue and reasoned with the Jews." There were Jewish people there in Ephesus, and you need to understand that. A lot of people don't understand where these churches were. Also look at Acts 19 and verse 10. "And this continued for the space of 2 years, so that all they who dwelt in Asia heard the word of the Lord Jesus with the Jews and Greeks," and that was in Ephesus. Very interesting. It talks about that, where that particular place was. Paul met Apollos there. Apollos was also a man of God and was used by God in the ministry. He spoke in the school of Tyrannus there. That's where the school of Tyrannus was. Ephesus was the heart. That city was the heart of the Roman Empire at that particular time. Now, it wasn't as Rome in Italy, but it was of the empire. The Ephesians was the heart of the Roman Empire. So that's one of the reasons that God sent Paul there to speak the word of God, because he could, from there, influence the entire Roman Empire. It was in Turkey, kind of interesting, and which was founded by the Hittites in 2000 B.C. That's when that city was founded. It was founded by the Hittites in Turkey But that's where, in that area was where the seven churches were. And Ephesians was the most important one. Also there, interesting enough, was the Temple of Diana there in Ephesus. And that wasn't a good thing. It had Ephesus had the biggest temple there. It was 418 feet by 239 feet. That's pretty good size. You figure a football field, I believe, is 300 feet. This temple was 418 by 239 feet. And so forth. It had the idol of Diana in it, and she was the goddess of fertility. Diana was important in Satan's kingdom, of course, and she was the goddess of fertility. I want you to look at 1 Corinthians 16 and verse 8. 1 Corinthians, that's right after Romans, 1 Corinthians 16 and verse 8, I got to get there myself, but you'll find this very interesting book. Okay, this is, let's see, 1 Corinthians 16 verse 8. Says, but I will tarry in Ephesus until Pentecost. He was actually there about 2 years. For a great door, an effectual one, is opened unto me, and there are many adversaries. There were all kinds of people in that city, just like there is in just about every country in the world, including the United States. So, 1 Corinthians 16, 8, and then verse 9, for a great door and effectual door is opened unto me, and there, as I said, many adversaries. So he was in Ephesus about 2 years, and he taught there in the school of Tyrannus. Yes?
3: And then this, I believe, Ephesians was the letter that he wrote to the Ephesians.
2: Yes. That is correct. Four of these books that I'm going to be teaching were written from prison. They were called the prison epistles. So I'm glad you brought that up. That was a very important issue there. Also, let's see. We want to look, let's see. Oh, yeah, okay. Let's go to Acts 19:23. Acts 19:23. We're going to see some interesting things here. Acts 19 and verse 19:23. And at the same time there arose no small stir about the way. The way, of course, is talking about Jesus. And they had a lot of crazy things going on there. Verse 24, for a certain man named Demetrius, a silversmith, who made silver shrines for Diana, brought no small gain unto the craftsmen. One thing about Satan's kingdom, there's a lot of ways to make money in it, and that's what was going on here. Verse 25, whom he called together with the workmen of the occupation and said, sirs, you know that by this craft we have our wealth. Moreover, you see and hear that not alone at Ephesus, but almost throughout all Asia, this Paul has persuaded and turned away many people, saying that they are no gods which are are made with hands. In verse 27, so that not only this, our craft is in danger to be set at naught, but also that the temple, the great goddess Diana, should be despised, and her magnificence should be destroyed, whom all Asia and the world worships. Very interesting, huh? 28, when they heard these sayings, they were full of wrath and cried out, saying, great is Diana of the Ephesians. It goes all the way here. And the whole city was filled with confusion, and having caught gifts it's on verse 29 of Acts 19. The men of Macedonia, Paul's companions, in travel, they rushed with one accord into the theater, and Paul would have entered into the people, the disciples permitted him not. And you can go ahead and read about that story. I'm not going to read the whole thing. But that town was not an easy place to teach, because it was also a center for this Diana of the Ephesians, who was a demonic goddess that people worshiped. And they made shrines and sold them to her, and they made a lot of money for those people. And so they weren't happy about what was going on here. Go to Acts 20 and verse 17. And from Miletus he sent to Ephesus and called the elders of the church, and they were come to him. He said unto them, you know from the first day that I came to Asia, after the manner I've been with you at all seasons, serving the Lord with all humility of mind, and with many tears and trials, which befell me by the lying in wait of the Jews. And you can go ahead and read about that, but Paul didn't have an easy time there. The Jews also were involved in this money-making deal, and they didn't like it that he was talking about Christ. So that's what's going on also in the world today. There's a lot of places that don't want to hear about Christ. It's not much different today. But interesting enough, in Ephesus, the largest church was there, and the first three chapters are about the heavenly calling of the church. Now, you have to remember why we're studying these first three chapters. It's about God's calling on the church. Yes?
3: Yes. Carmen had a good thing. She was reading from the Bible. It said Artemis. But it says that Diana was the woman name of Artemis, which was the Greek name.
2: The Greek name was Artemis.
3: Artemis.
2: Okay. Very good. Thank you. So,
4: Pastor, it also says that sales of these idols were falling off as people were introduced to the truth of Christ Jesus.
2: Correct.
4: So that's why they were getting mad.
2: Yeah, these guys were getting mad because they were losing money. I don't think they cared about Diana, but the point was they were losing money, and that was a big deal. And so there was a lot of confusion there in that city, as well as the teaching of the Word of God. So the first three chapters, remember now, is about the heavenly calling of the church. That's what we're going to study in Ephesus here, the first three chapters, and the conduct of the church, and very practical, the last three are about the conduct of the church and are very practical. So we'll study that as we get through this. The head of the church is in heaven.
3: Jerry, did you say heavenly calling of the church? The first three
2: was about the calling of the church, the heavenly calling of the church. And the second three chapters are about the conduct of the church. Very practical on how we are to operate on this earth. Now, the interesting thing is the head of the church is in heaven, but the foot of the church is on the earth. Heaven is the head, and the foot of the church is on the earth. We're the feet of Christ on the earth. That's very interesting. Now, the first half is about doctrine. The last half is practical serving of the Lord. So we're going to learn both of those as we study this book called Ephesians. And the interesting thing about it is we're only going to get through about the first two or three verses tonight, because it's so heavy in doctrine that we need to really search it out. So, Ephesians chapter 1, verses 1 and 2. Paul, an apostle of Jesus Christ, by the will of God. He didn't make himself an apostle himself. God chose him to be an apostle. Now, and to the saints that are at Ephesus. Saints and believers are the same thing. Now, yeah, I just want to tell you that. And to the faithful in Christ Jesus, grace be to you. That's from God. By grace, he offers us the gift of salvation. It's by grace. You don't earn a gift. You receive a gift. We want to do that. And peace. Peace comes by receiving the gift from God, our Father, and from the Lord Jesus Christ. Now, the gifts of God are from the Father and the Lord Jesus Christ. You need to understand that. Jesus now is Christ's human name. That's his human name, man, the manly name, the man Jesus. Christ is his title or heavenly name. Keep that in mind. Paul always put the name Christ first. Very interesting. He put the name of Christ first. So that's important. Apostles received their commission directly from the lips of Christ. They were called out by Christ. I'm talking about apostles. They're very special people. They're called out by Christ. Not from man. God calls them out by Jesus Christ and God the Father, who raised him from the dead. God the Father is involved in all of this. Look at Galatians 1:1. Galatians 1:1. I'm going to show you in the Bible, these things. Says, Paul, an apostle, not of men, neither by man, but by Jesus Christ and God the Father, who raised him from the dead. So apostles were called personally from God the Father and the Lord Jesus Christ. The church on the earth didn't come up with apostles and all that stuff. God called them. And so we have to understand that. Jesus is his human name. Christ is his title. And so forth.
4: Pastor Terry, I read somewhere, sometime back, something along the lines of that he wasn't Christ didn't go before Jesus in the title. That it didn't go before, Christ didn't go before Jesus until after the resurrection, until after he was crucified, and then the word Christ
2: that,
4: then
2: yes,
4: went before.
2: I believe that is correct. And but Paul usually put Christ first. Now he didn't. I see in that one place here, but it's very interesting. So the apostles saw the Savior after his resurrection. They also saw him before that, but they saw him after. Some people think Paul took the place of Judas. I don't know if that's true or not. That's just what some people think. The apostles wrote down the words of God. God dictated to them. I want you to see that. We want to know where the Bible came from. It came from God. He dictated to a person, and they wrote it down. The Bible did not come from the apostles. We need to understand that. It was dictated by to them. Look at John 14:26. John 14. These are just little information that we need to have. 14 and 26. Okay. But the Comforter, who is the Holy Spirit, whom the Father will send in my name, he shall teach you all things and bring all things to your remembrance, whatever I have said unto you. Now the one that's working primarily on the earth at this in this day is the Holy Spirit. And he's also working in believers. Look up John 16:13. John 16:13. Nevertheless, when he, the Spirit of truth, that's the Holy Spirit, is come, he will guide you into all truth, for he shall not speak of himself, but whatever he shall hear, that shall he speak, and he will show you things to come. He goes on, he shall glorify me, for he shall restore of mine and show it unto you. All things that the Father has are mine. Therefore said I, this is Jesus talking, that he may take of mine and show it unto you. Well, one of the ways he shows it unto us is by the Holy Spirit. The apostles also worked miracles. They worked miracles, as did God. Believers do also, but the apostles worked miracles. Look at Mark 6:13. Look at Mark 6. Mark 6:13 says, and they cast out many demons and anointed with oil many that were sick and healed them. The apostles did that. I just want us to know that's what they did. Look at Luke 9:1. Luke 9:1. Once you see these things in the Word. Then he calls his 12 disciples together, gave them power and authority over all demons and to cure diseases. And he sent them to preach, verse 2, the kingdom of God and to heal the sick. Now, he not only had the apostles, but his disciples also did those things. Look at Acts 2:43. Acts chapter 2 and verse 43. Have it here in just a minute. Acts 2:43. And fear came upon every soul, and many wonders and signs were done by the apostles. Now the reason they were able to do those things was from the Holy Spirit and from Jesus. He blessed them. Now, also they had to have the right words. 2 John 10. Now that's a chapter. I'm not going to read that whole thing. Just read when you have a chance. 2 John 10. I don't think that's a chapter. I don't know what that is. But anyway, they also had to have the right doctrine. It came from God.
3: Verse 42, it says,
2: okay.
3: And they continued steadfastly in the apostles' doctrine.
2: Okay,
3: and
2: that's it. What is it? 40
3: what? It's Acts 2:42.
2: Oh, Acts 2:42. Okay. So anyway, they were given the right to do miracles, yes. But that all came from God. They didn't do that stuff on their own. They were given a universal commission to start churches. 2 Corinthians 11:28. It's right after Romans. It's 2 Corinthians 11:28. I don't think there's an 11. Maybe there is.
3: Yes, there is.
2: Oh, good. Yes, there is. 11:28. Okay, that says, besides those things that are without, that which comes upon me daily, the care of all the churches. That was the point. The apostles were the first ones. They were to found churches, and they were to care for them.
3: Yes.
2: We have to understand that the church was God's idea, and we also talked about early on, the church actually is going to be the true believers in the church will be the bride of Christ.
3: That was Paul talking about all the things that it says, he was thrice was I beaten with rods, once was I stoned, and then keeps going on. He then says, besides all those things that are without, that which cometh upon you daily, the care of all the churches.
2: Yes.
3: That's what Paul was
2: yes. So they had the care of the churches. God was caring for the church through them at that particular point. Apostleship was the will of God, not of man. Somebody didn't decide to be an apostle, or the church didn't call people to be apostles unless God gave them the right to do so. Look at 1 Timothy 1:12. New Testament's about this stuff, but very interesting. Let's see, what did I say? 2 Timothy.
3: Yeah, I think it's the
2: 1 Timothy 1:12, right. Okay. 1 Timothy 1:12. That says, I thank Jesus Christ our Lord, who has enabled me in that he counted me faithful, putting me in the ministry. Paul's talking about Christ put him in the ministry. It wasn't his idea. Christ put him there. And we need to understand that that's what Christ does. It was the will of God for Paul, 1 Corinthians there, and verse 12, Paul says very simply, he calls him Christ Jesus here, interesting enough. He said, Christ Jesus put me in the ministry. So people shouldn't be pastors or preachers or teachers because they want to. It's because God calls them to do that. And so we need to understand that. He said, here's what he was before, 1 Timothy 1:13, look at this. Who was before a blasphemer, a persecutor, and injurious, but I obtained mercy because I did it ignorantly in unbelief. People that sin usually do it in unbelief. Very interesting there. And so it was the will of God for Paul. It was God's idea. You see that constantly. I just happened to be open to Flying Layman here, and it says, Paul, a prisoner of Jesus Christ, and Timothy, our brother, unto Philemon, our dearly beloved and fellow worker. So, Paul was a prisoner of Jesus Christ by Christ desiring that, and Paul receiving it. That's how Paul got in the ministry. He said he was one of the worst sinners that ever lived before he became a follower of Christ. Very interesting. And so when God calls us to do something, he, by his grace, it's a gift of God, as it was to Paul. So the saints, or the believers in Ephesus, belonged to God. A saint is one who has trusted Christ and is set aside for the sole use of the Godhead for his service. Believers and saints are practically the same thing, but God calls people to serve him, and God leads us into what we are to do. We don't come up with that our own idea. That's the point. Okay. So the term saint is the Godward aspect of a Christian. The term saint. The term believer is the man aspect of Christian. They're both the same, but God calls believers saints, and man calls believers believers, is pretty much the way it works. So what does it mean to be saved? That's a very interesting question. We need to know what it means to be saved. We are anointed and put in Christ, or Christ in us, which is called by the Holy Spirit. Look at 1 Corinthians 12, verse 12. 1 Corinthians 12 and verse 12. Corinthians right after Romans. 1 Corinthians 12, verse 12. I want you to see these things. For as the body is one and has many members, all the members of that one body, being many, are one body, so also is Christ. Okay, very important there that we get that. Verse 13, for by one Spirit were we all baptized into one body, whether we be Jews or Greeks, whether we are bond or free, and have all been made to drink unto one spirit. Verse 14 says, for the body is not one member, but many. It's very interesting. As far as God is concerned, there's not a lot of difference between Jews and Gentiles. If they're in the body of Christ, they're in the, that's what they're in, both of them. So they're believers.
3: So all believers are members of the body of Christ.
2: That is correct. That's right. So we are in him by the Holy Spirit of God. He's on the earth working all these things out. You and me, and I and you, and I told you before, Colossians 1:27 says that we are one in Christ. And Christ is in us, represented by the Holy Spirit of God. So we're in him, he's in us, we're in his body, we belong to him once we receive him. And that's what it means to be saved, is to be in Christ and Christ in you. We're joined to him by the Holy Spirit. Christ is our head, and he is to direct us. Now that's important. And what a lot of people don't understand, once we become a Christian, Christ is our head. He is to direct us in whatever we're doing, in everything, every day. He is to direct us. The New Testament speaks directly to us in a personal way. Now, grace and peace. Peace, another word for peace is shalom. You've heard that word. A lot of times Jews greet each other, shalom. They're talking about peace. That's what that means. So we must have grace before you can experience peace. We have to have that gift of God before we have real peace. That's important. Look at Romans 5:1. Romans chapter 5 and verse 1. Therefore, being justified by faith, we have peace with God through our Lord Jesus Christ. Faith comes first before we have the peace. That is very clear. Peace is peace with God because our sins are forgiven, which is by the grace of God. It's very important. Grace and peace come from the Lord Jesus Christ. The Lord Jesus Christ is seated at God's right hand in the heavens. That's where he's at now. He's seated at the right hand of the Father. The Holy Spirit was already in Ephesus, indwelling the believers that were there. There were some believers in Ephesus before Paul went there to teach. Yes?
4: It says, peace here is not a subjective feeling of peace. Rather, this peace is the state of being at peace instead of war.
2: Yes.
4: That's very good.
2: Yes. That's very good. So there were already some believers in Ephesus before Paul went there, because they had the school of Tyrannus and various other things. So, Word of God tells us, redeem the time, for the days are evil. We have to remember that. The days on this earth as we know it today, there's craziness going on everywhere. Joshua is a book that's in the Old Testament that is similar to Ephesians. It's not the same, exactly the same, but it's similar. There's also a book that's recommended. I don't think I have this book, but it's by a guy named Alan Redpath. You've probably heard of him. But the book is called Victorious Christian Living. And I think it teaches similar to Ephesians, is the idea. Paul knew both Hebrew and Greek. That was the advantage he had when he taught, because he could teach either one. The word Paul means small. he was evidently a small person, not large at all. And so the point is, according to Ephesians, God makes saints, disciples, people of the way, people that believe in Christ. Paul is not writing to a local church, but to all believers. He is writing to everyone. So we need to understand that he was there in Ephesus at the school of Quirinus, but he was he wasn't the first one there, but he was told by God to go there and teach truth. Now, Paul wrote this epistle to believers in Christ, and he wrote being dictated to by the Holy Spirit and from God's unmerited favor and so forth. Now, let's go back to Ephesians, and I want to talk about a few things here, and then we're going to go to the next verse. Ephesians chapter 1 and 2, Paul, an apostle. Remember, he was called to be an apostle by Christ and the Holy Spirit, by the will of God. He wasn't one because he thought he should be. God called him to be an apostle to the saints who are at Ephesus and to the faithful in Christ Jesus. So this book was written to all believers. Grace be unto you and peace. It's always grace first, then peace. From God our Father and from the Lord Jesus Christ. So, God the Father is the one that really brought all this into being. We need to understand that. Now we want to go to, verse 3. Paul's writing to the Christians. The Holy Spirit is directing him. And so forth. Okay, now verse 3. Blessed be the God and Father of our Lord Jesus Christ, who has blessed us with all spiritual blessings in heavenly places in or through Christ. So God is, the Father has blessed you and I, so we praise him with our lips, because he first made us blessed. Now these things are very important, I'm going to say. We say he is blessed. He makes us blessed. He wanted us to have what he has, only he's not going to give up the Godhead, of course. Blessed means happy and joyful. God is rejoicing today because of you, because he was able to call you. God is blessed, and he is rejoicing because you have come to him. So, he has blessed us through and in Christ. He did it first in heavenly places. We're all blessed with all spiritual blessings in heavenly places. As far as God's concerned, you're blessed in the heavenlies right now. We need to understand that. That's what this says. We are, seated in Christ in the third heaven. We are there, as well as on the earth, remember. So we're already in Christ in the third heaven. Once you receive Jesus, you are there in spirit, not in body, we're on the earth. Regardless of what your position is down here, you are in the heavenlies in Christ, even when you're down in the dumps on the earth, even when you don't feel good. You're still in Christ at the right hand of the Father. Very interesting. We're kind of in two places at the same time. He has given us that position. That's why we praise Him, because He has blessed us with all spiritual blessings. In Joshua, in the Old Testament, the Canaan land was given to the children of Israel by God. But they had to accept it.
3: The spiritual blessings are kind of like the gifts?
2: Yes. Yes. Uh-huh. We'll get into that as we get a little further here. But it's kind of interesting. God said, I told the Jews, He said, I brought you out of Egypt so I could put you into the place I've given you. Now, the older ones, as you know, stayed in the desert for 40 years and wouldn't go in. But the younger children of those people went in and took the land because it was a gift of God. And that has to do with why He told Joshua they were going to take that city, the biggest city in the place. He said, you're not going to have to fight for this. Joshua, he was all ready to fight for the thing and take it. God said, no, it's a gift. Just march around the walls for 6 days, one time, don't say a word. And then the seventh day, I want you to march around seven times. And at the seventh time, the walls fell down. They went in and took it. There was no fighting to it. They took the city because it was a gift of God. Very interesting. And so the point is, God gives us heaven when we receive Christ. It's a gift. We don't have to fight for it. But there are things He wants us to do as a church here on the earth, and that we're going to study as we get into it here. But we're in a different position than we were. He gives us that position. It's called salvation. That's a gift of God. We don't earn it. We're not good enough for it. We're sinners, as long as we're on this earth. But if we receive Christ, He blesses us with spiritual blessings in the third heaven, which we will receive when we get there. So, like I said, He's the head, we're the feet on the earth. That's the deal. That's why we praise Him, because He's blessed us with all spiritual blessings, even though you may be going through difficulty now. That's the deal. So, Canaan land was given to the children of Israel by God, but they had to accept it. They had to go into it. They had to take it. We have to take what God gives us on the earth. Salvation and so forth. Canaan is a picture of where we live today. Canaan was a place where God could bless His people. And that's why he gave them that land. We have to understand it. All battles are fought on the earth. There's no battles in heaven anymore. There might have been at one time. We are now in Christ. He has made us

0: I did a lot of things I wasn't proud of before I was saved. But once I was saved, God, it was a gift of God. He changed things in me. He gave me justification and sanctification. Those two things. I now have everything in Christ. I've been blessed with all spiritual blessings. So have you. But you only get them on the earth as you obey His word and so forth. Well, that's why we have the Bible. We find out what He doesn't want us to do and what He does want us to do. So you have to read it and find out. We've been blessed with these things, but we have to find out what we have.
1: If you would receive the Lord Jesus Christ as your personal Savior, please repeat this prayer after me. Dear Heavenly Father, I'm a sinner and lost, but I believe that the Lord Jesus Christ died on the cross for me, and that He rose from the dead on the third day, and right now I receive the Lord Jesus Christ as my personal Savior and Lord. Thank you, Lord, for saving me. Our phone number is 962-1477. That's 962-1477. This is Pelly Road Christian Fellowship.
2: Oh no, it's her. 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
4: Maria, a believer in the Middle East, was done. She had shared the gospel again and again with her Muslim friend Nadia, but Nadia just wanted to argue, to prove Maria wrong. Maria thought, Lord, I don't care anymore. Just leave her the way she is. Weeks later, Nadia was knocking on Maria's door. It was so hard to let her in, but she did. Nadia said, I keep having this dream. I'm walking down a path, and at the end of it is a man dressed in white. He keeps saying, come, Nadia, come. I'm so afraid. What does it mean? Maria said, I've been sharing the gospel with you for months, and you keep rejecting it. Now Jesus has come directly to you. He wants you to come to Him, to follow Him. That's the meaning of the dream, Nadia asked? Just follow Jesus? It's that simple? Yes, Nadia, it's that simple. Immediately, Nadia fell to her knees, confessing her sins, and Jesus poured His love into Nadia's heart. Join what Jesus is doing in the Muslim world. FrontiersUSA.org.
5: This is the Phyllis Schlafly Report from Phyllis Schlafly Eagles. Mrs. Schlafly was a constitutional attorney, champion of grassroots conservatism, and author of 27 books, including The Flip Side of Feminism, A Choice, Not an Echo, Who Killed the American Family, How the Republican Party Became Pro-Life, and The Supremacists, which uncovers the dangers of activist judges in our court system. Now, from the Phyllis Schlafly Center Studios, here's Ryan Haidt.
6: Political feminism, the organized push to elect women to high office as a matter of ideological priority, is showing serious signs of collapse, and the cracks are appearing from within the Democrat Party itself. Consider what's happening in Maine. Two-term Governor Janet Mills is one of the most credentialed Democrat women in the country. The first female district attorney in New England, the only woman to serve as both attorney general and governor of her state. She won her last election by 13 points, famously stood up to President Trump at a White House governor's meeting, and had the full backing of Emily's List, the flagship organization for feminist candidates, in her Senate run against Republican Susan Collins. Her opponent was Graham Platner, an oyster farmer and political newcomer with a Nazi-linked tattoo and Reddit posts unsympathetic to women. Emily's List called his comments on sexual assault victims disqualifying, but Bernie Sanders endorsed him anyway. Platner led Mills by 33 points and had already shifted his ads to target his November opponent. And Mills ultimately suspended her campaign in late April, citing lack of financial resources. Well, the progressive wing of the Democrat Party is pushing feminism aside, and feminist candidates are losing to men the left would have disqualified entirely just a few years ago. Meanwhile, Virginia's new Democrat governor, Abigail Spanberger, has seen her approval rating sink below 50% just months into her term, making her historically the most unpopular new governor in recent Virginia history. And Gavin Newsom's presidential...
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1: 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Today's Bible teacher is Chuck Missler, connecting the Bible to your life and the world around you. In today's study, Chuck begins his teaching on the Gospel according to Luke, chapter 13.
0: Well, welcome to session 13 of our exploration of the Gospel of Luke. And whenever we enter the Word of God, we always want to do that with prayer, so let's bow our hearts. Father, we thank you for this time together. We thank you for this precious book. We solicit your Holy Spirit, Father, to open our hearts and lives to the messages you have for us here as we commit this hour and ourselves into your hands in the name of our coming King, Yeshua. Amen. The book of Luke, chapter 13. It's interesting, by the way, there was a young yeshiva student that asked his rabbi, "Why is it, Rabbi, that every time I ask a question, you always answer with another question?" The rabbi said, "Why shouldn't I?" So again, we're going to explore some questions. And these questions we're going to explore, they offered to Jesus in an attempt to entrap him. So he continues his journey towards Jerusalem, and he's going to encounter four questions. They say to question a wise man is the beginning of wisdom, so I have to use that little yeshiva story to open things up here. But in this chapter 13, there are four occasions that Jesus was asked questions that were meant to entrap him. So let's see how he handles this. Luke chapter 13, verse 1. "There were present at that season some that told him of the Galileans whose blood Pilate had mingled with their sacrifices." Now this is an allusion to an abuse that they wanted him to comment on. We're going to discover that Jesus cited two common instances about destruction, which is what the subject is here. These Galileans that were killed by Pontius Pilate, I should explain a little bit here. Pilate was very insensitive to the religious needs. He made a number of mistakes in that regard. In one case, he appropriated temple funds to finance an aqueduct. In fact, that aqueduct you can actually see when you visit Israel today. It's still there. In fact, there's even a plaque from the 12th Legion that's marking this incredible aqueduct. But in any case, he used the temple funds to finance that, and a large crowd of Jews protested against that. Well, he had his men in civilian clothes with concealed weapons mingle in that crowd, and they killed a number of innocent and unarmed Jews. And that massacre was a scandal, and that was the allusions here about these Galileans that were totally innocent that were killed by Pilate. So that's the issue they're raising. This was a form of entrapment. Why? Because if he spoke against Pilate, that would give them an excuse, the Jewish leaders, an excuse to accuse him to the Romans. If he ignored the issue, the people would accuse him of being pro-Roman and disloyal to the people. So it was an entrapment kind of question. This is a paradox that we often face, and this is one that Jesus is teaching his disciples how to operate under conditions of rejection. And that's what this whole theme of this section is all about. So Jesus answering said unto them, "Suppose ye that these Galileans were sinners above all Galileans because they suffered such things?" And that's obviously a rhetorical question. It's not true. They weren't worse than others. That's the point that is lurking behind here. Whenever you get into a paradox, it's interesting to understand there are procedures, there are tools you can use to resolve paradoxes. One of the classic paradoxes, of course, is this whole issue of predestination versus free will. We're predestined, right? And yet prophecy tells us the future. So if the future is certain, is there free will at all? That seems like a paradox. Does it mean there's no such thing as free will? Many people are. This has clouded philosophy for centuries, this issue. And one of the classic examples that are used here is Euler, who is a famous mathematician. He talked about the seven bridges of Königsberg. In Curtisburg, there are 7 bridges that go to both a peninsula and an island. He posed a question. The dilemma he posed was, how could a pilgrim cross each bridge once and only once? And if you play with this with a piece of paper and try to draw a plan, you'll discover that it seems impossible to cross each bridge once and only once. And there is a solution to this, and that's the reason this is such a classic example. There is a solution to this, and the solution is to step up a level. That is, assume a broader horizon. Don't yield to the implied boundaries of the project. This is sometimes called thinking outside the box. And in the 7 bridges of Königsberg, the solution to that is very simple. Go around the source of the river, and you can solve the problem. And so this is an example, because it's challenging us that when you're faced with what appears to be a paradox, there's often a solution by stepping back one notch or going up a level. That's exactly what Dr. Einstein did when he got his theory of relativity. He recognized space, he discovered, has more than 3 dimensions. He added a dimension, the 4th dimension, and everything yielded. And he went to his death, of course, still frustrated because he couldn't render light and some other things, which Kluze-Klein did subsequently by going to the 5th dimension and so on. So there's a whole study on that in our briefing packages on the subject. But let's move on here. Jesus' approach was to step up one level morally. And that's exactly what he did here. Instead of discussing Pilate's sins that they were hoping he would talk to, he dealt with the sins of the people that were questioning him. He got right to the real heart of the matter, and that's the sins of the questioners. Jesus answering said to them, suppose ye that these Galileans were sinners above all Galileans because they suffered such things? I tell you, nay. But except ye repent, ye shall all likewise perish. See, that's the really relevant issue here, is the future of the questioners, not some academic issue about these Galileans that are now dead and past. The incorrect premise that lurked here was that evil falls on somebody, it is a payment for sin. And we fall into that error. I know there are people that attending a church that I'm aware of that discovered they had cancer, and the reaction of the pastor's wife was, well, there must be sin in your life. And that so offended them, they went to another church. And I don't blame them. Job had that problem. His free friends that give him all his company. If you have friends like Job has, you don't need enemies. See, all his friends assumed that Job's troubles and his problems were Job's fault. And they clearly were not. The Galileans, they gave the same implication here. But that does raise a question, by the way, we need to insert here. And that is, why do Christians have trials? If you're going through a trial, is that God punishing you for some sin? No. There are at least 10 reasons that you can have trials. One, you might be having a trial to glorify God. That's what Daniel had in Daniel chapter 3, to give you just one example. You might be having a trial as discipline for some known sin. That is also in the scripture in a number of places, but not necessarily. You might be having a trial to prevent you from falling into sin. And that's what Peter talks about in his first letter, 4th chapter. Another reason we might have trials is to keep us from pride. That can be a blessing. Those trials can be a blessing in that sense. You might have trials to help build your faith. Peter talks about that also in his first letter, chapter 1. You can have a trial to cause growth. No pain, no gain, they say in a number of things, and life is like that too. God might be putting you through a trial to teach you obedience and discipline. That's a very crucial lesson that we all need to continually learn. You might have a trial to equip you to comfort others. You might be going through a trial simply to train you, to prepare you to minister other people that are going to have that same experience. Going through bankruptcy, that may be to allow you to minister to people who are going through bankruptcy. Or you can fill in the blank with whatever trial you might be going through. You might have a trial to prove the reality of Christ in us. That's a testimony, 2 Corinthians 4. And you also, believe it or not, may be going through a trial for a testimony to the angels. And I have extracted these 10 from Hal Lindsey's classic little book called Combat Faith. So you may recall this list when we went through the book of Romans. I drew upon Hal's list there because I think it's a very useful list. And of course, there's other reasons too, and I challenge you to fill in your own additions from your study of the scriptures. Let's move on. Jesus answering said to them, suppose ye that these Galileans were sinners above all the Galileans because they suffered such things? I tell you, nay, but except ye repent, ye shall likewise perish. So that's his real point, cutting right through it. The point in both verses 3 and 5, unless you and I repent, we too will perish. That's the issue, not these Galileans that suffered a misfortune. Death is the common denominator for everyone. Every one of us is going to die on time. Every one of us is going to die on time. The statistics on death are very impressive. It's 100%. Only repentance can bring life as people prepare to enter the kingdom. And that's really the direction we're going through in this chapter. It's a mistake to assume that troubles are necessarily a response to sin. That fallacy is so prevalent, we need to guard against it. Continuing, he gives another example of those 18 upon whom the tower in Siloam fell and slew them. Think ye that they were sinners above all men that dwelt in Jerusalem? See, Jesus drawing upon catastrophes in which many innocent people died. That doesn't mean they were being punished for their sin. Jesus says, I tell you, nay. But then again, he goes, except ye repent, ye shall all likewise perish. And that's a different kind of perishing he's talking about here. So he spake unto them also this parable. He now introduces another illustration. A certain man had a fig tree planted in his vineyard, and he came and sought fruit thereon and found none. Had his fig tree, and it was not bearing fruit. And said he to the dresser of his vineyard, behold, these 3 years I come seeking fruit on this fig tree and find none. Cut it down. Why cumbereth it the ground? This quest for fruitfulness, you see, it had been without fruit for 7 years. And that's Leviticus 19, verse 23 to 25. Fruit from a newly planted tree was not to be eaten for the first 3 years, and the fruit of the fourth year belonged to the Lord. So that was prescribed Torah rule here. The farmer thus had actually waited 7 years. And no wonder he wanted to cut it down. He's getting impatient here. He answering said unto him, Lord, let it alone this year also, till I shall dig about it and dung it, and if it bear fruit, well, and if not, then after that thou shalt cut it down. So that's the compromise that his gardener was suggesting. It's interesting, God is gracious and long-suffering towards the people. We know that from 2 Peter 3:9. And he does more than enough to encourage us to repent and bear fruit. That's all through the scripture. If we're saved, we are to be bearing fruit. That's one of the reasons we're saved, is to bear fruit. And that's, you know, all through the scripture. God has every right to cut us down, but in his mercy, he has spared us. That's the analogy here that Jesus is suggesting. Yet, see, we must not presume upon the kindness and long-suffering of the Lord, for the day of reckoning will finally come. If there is no visible change in the life of one who claims to trust the Messiah, like the figless fig tree, it is judged. However, the tree also suggests God's special goodness to Israel. There's two ways you can look at this modeling here. And we're going to explore Isaiah chapter 5, the first 7 verses there, and also Romans 9, 1 to 5 deals with the same subject. Let's take a look at Isaiah chapter 5, verse 1. This is the example drawn from the Old Testament, obviously. Isaiah says, now will I sing to my beloved a song of my beloved touching his vineyard. My beloved hath a vineyard in a very fruitful hill. And he fenced it, gathered out the stones thereof, planted it with the choicest vine, and built a tower in the midst of it, and also made a wine press therein. And he looked that it should bring forth grapes, and it brought forth wild grapes. That's not good, in other words. And now, O inhabitants of Jerusalem and men of Judah, judge, I pray you, betwixt me and my vineyard. What could have been done more to my vineyard that I have not done in it? Wherefore, when I looked that it should bring forth grapes, brought it forth wild grapes. And now go to, I will tell you what I will do to my vineyard. I will take away the hedge thereof, and it shall be eaten up, and break down the wall thereof, and it shall be trodden down, and I will lay it waste. It shall not be pruned or digged, but there shall come up briars and thorns. I will also command the clouds that they rain no more upon it. For the vineyard of the Lord of hosts is the house of Israel, and the men of Judah his pleasant plant. And he looked for judgment, but behold, oppression, for righteousness, but behold, a cry. See, this is a classic example in Isaiah, and we see echoes of that in the example the Lord is applying here to Israel in the New Testament. When you're in Isaiah 5, you want to go on and read the next few verses. Verse 8, we have the beginning of the six woes of Isaiah 5. And these six woes piercingly, painfully profile the age we're in right now. The first woe, woe unto them that join house to house, that lay field to field, that there be no place, that they may be placed alone in the midst of the earth. This is a woe called against materialism, building house to house, growing, growing, growing. This is the first of six woes of Isaiah 5. Woe unto them that rise up early in the morning that they may follow strong drink, that continue until the night till wine inflame them. Drunkenness. And it's a shock to go through statistics on our society in terms of the prevalence of alcoholism throughout our culture. Woe unto them that draw iniquity with cords of vanity and sin, as it were, with a cart rope. And I was tempted to throw in a picture here of the so-called gay pride parades, where the homosexuals parade themselves in public, drawing iniquity with cords of vanity and sin, as it were, with a cart rope, literally parading their sin. The sin of Sodom and Gomorrah was not homosexuality. The sin of Sodom and Gomorrah was the public condoning of homosexuality. Go on, woe unto them that call evil good and good evil, that put darkness for light and light for darkness, that put bitter for sweet and sweet for bitter. Woe unto them that are wise in their own eyes and prudent in their own sight. Boy, does this describe the intellectual community of today? They deny the very existence of truth. How can they get evil, good, good and evil, if they deny the differences? Woe unto them that are mighty to drink wine and men of strength to mingle strong drink, which justify the wicked for reward. These are judges taking bribes, in other words. They justify the wicked for a reward and take away the righteousness of the righteous from him. The corruption in our courts is another echo here, if you will. Well, moving on, this whole quest for fruitfulness is what Jesus is alluding to, and he's not just talking about them personally, he's talking about them as a nation, okay? And it's interesting, this fig tree didn't bear fruit for the 3 years they were expecting fruit, right? It's interesting that the baptism of Jesus was about AD 29, the crucifixion was in AD 32. God waited 3 years during the Lord's earthly ministry, but the nation did not bear fruit, did not accept the Messiah that had been promised and was now present among them. This three-year period is interesting that it's parallel to the fig tree, fruitlessness for 3 years. It goes even further. The destruction of the temple in AD 70 is actually 38 years, which is parallel to the 38 years that the nation wandered in the wilderness after Kadesh Barnea. And that 38 years will be a prediction specifically by our Lord in Luke chapter 21, where he is going to address the believers there and point out that judgment's coming in exactly 38 years. And indeed it is. That's a prophecy that many people miss because they misunderstood Luke 21, which is not the Olivet Discourse. It's a similar but different, distinctive thing, and we'll deal with that, of course, when we get to chapter 21. Back to chapter 13, verse 8, the gardener to the landlord. He answered and said to him, Lord, let it be alone this year also, till I shall dig about it and dung it. And if it bear fruit, well, but if not, then after that thou shalt cut it down. So this is what Jesus is teaching. He's been teaching in one of the synagogues on the Sabbath. Now here we go, we're on Shabbat again. And we will see one of these confrontations. This episode is the last time in the Gospel of Luke that Jesus taught in a synagogue, because he's going to shift his whole focus as we go forward here. And behold, in the synagogue, by the way, there was a woman which had a spirit of infirmity 18 years and was bowed together and could nowise lift herself up. 18 years, think about that. 18 years she's had this deformity. And 18 years she's still in the synagogue, still being faithful. That's interesting. I don't know how many of us would survive 18 years of that kind of predicament. And when Jesus saw her, he called her to him and said to her, "Woman, thou art loosed from thine infirmity." Wow. And he laid hands on her, and immediately she was made straight and glorified God. So here's a very dramatic, conspicuous healing right in their midst in the synagogue on Shabbat. So the act of praising God was the proper response to the work of Jesus, of course. It showed that the people were understanding his mission. See, Satan bows down people down. This was a demonic problem. That's part of what the dynamic is here. Sin can bow you down. We see that in Psalm 38. Sorrow can bow you down in Psalm 42. Suffering can bow you down in Psalm 44. Jesus is the only one that can set the prisoner free. That's part of the background here. Now, the symbolic view of this miracle is interesting. Jesus' mission was to loose the nation from the crippling influences and bring them to uprightness. And is there a pun here? Absolutely. Be alert to that. We think of puns used for humor. A pun is used by the Holy Spirit all through the Scripture. Paul identifies one in 1 Corinthians 10:4. The rock that followed them was Christ. The rock, the stone, consistent idioms, of course, of the Messiah. So this is a pun also. The ruler of the synagogue answered with indignation. Oh, because that Jesus had healed on the Sabbath day. Amazing how they missed the point. Here he's healed this 18-year-old malady. And the ruler of the synagogue is working, putting form over substance here. He answered with indignation because Jesus had healed on the Sabbath day and said unto the people, "There are 6 days in which men ought to work. In them, therefore, come and be healed, and not on the Sabbath day." Which is ridiculous, of course, because if it wasn't the Sabbath day, could any of them have healed him? She's been there 18 years looking for a response. The bondage of the ruler of the synagogue was worse than that of the woman. The woman had physical bondage. The ruler of the synagogue was bound even more seriously. Her bondage was limited to her body. He had shackled his mind and heart by his commitment to traditions. How dangerous traditions are. Very useful in many ways, also very dangerous. He was upset because Jesus had not followed his interpretation of the law. Let's all be careful that we don't impose our interpretations on other people's situations. This attitude supports what Jesus had already said about religious leaders keeping others from entering the kingdom. Back in chapter 11, we dealt with that. That they not only missed the kingdom, they caused others to miss the kingdom. The Lord then answered him, that is the ruler of the synagogue. The Lord answered the ruler of the synagogue and said, "Thou hypocrite, doth not each one of you on the Sabbath loose his ox or his ass from the stall and lead him away to watering?" It's amazing how many people are kinder to their pets than they are to people. Hypocrites is the label that Jesus himself used here. He called the crowds and leaders of the people hypocrites back in chapter 12. At the end of the section, he then calls them hypocrites because this passage is, in effect, an echo of the conclusion of the previous chapter. Jesus' point here is that despite their public posture, these people are not focused on God himself. And that's one of the dangers of traditions, is that we focus on the tradition rather than the source. Jesus can, "Ought not this woman, being a daughter of Abraham, whom Satan hath bound?" See, that's what we know. It was a demonic issue. It wasn't just a typical medical, organic kind of issue. "Ought not this woman, being a daughter of Abraham, whom Satan hath bound, lo, these 18 years, be loosed from this bond on the Sabbath day?" He's almost saying that if you're going to do it, isn't it most appropriate to do it on the Sabbath day? See, a person is far more important than an animal. That's his point. Remember that when you start dealing with the ecologists that are all concerned about these extinct species. The extinct species they should be worried about is humankind. They're also subject to a genetic defect that needs dealing with, far more serious than the animals. His enemy saw nothing wrong with helping animals on the Sabbath, but they were upset because he's healing a woman. It's interesting how Luke described the woman, and she remembered Luke's a doctor, described the woman who had been crippled by the Spirit 18 years and bound by Satan. And I want you to notice the term loosed. These are proper terms that are being used here. And Jesus addresses this daughter as the daughter of Abraham, referring to her spiritual condition and not her physical birth. That raises another question that will come up among our discussion groups. Can a Christian be demon-possessed? She was demon-possessed. Can a Christian be demon-possessed? And you'll discover if you do your homework, no, they can't. They can be hassled, but not possessed, because greater is he that's in you than is he that is in the world.
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3: As a boy living in communist China, I sometimes listened to a radio program that taught strange things, saying we should love our enemies, which is not what our readers taught. Then, for 10 years, I did not hear the program at all. I was 17 when the Cultural Revolution came, and we students were organized into Red Guards who went out and burned books and beat people for having subversive ideas. I helped to beat an old neighbor woman who had done nothing wrong. I felt so ashamed. The government then sent us into the countryside to work in the fields. Several years passed, and I became disillusioned with our cause. I had a battery-powered radio and sometimes heard that old familiar radio program. 10 of us decide to escape to Hong Kong. 7 died. I managed to swim all night with the help of an inflatable pillow. Life in Hong Kong was better. I made good money, but I was cheated and lied to and betrayed many times. Finally, I wrote to the radio program, and they invited me to visit. They explained how God sent His only Son, Jesus, to die for the sins of the world. And when we repent and receive Him as Savior, He give us eternal life. I am forever grateful for that program and for Jesus, who drew me that day into His family, changing my life forever. I'm Yi Rin. And if the Son, therefore, shall make you free, ye shall be free indeed.
2: If you would like to be free from the weight of sin by accepting Jesus Christ as Lord and Savior, call 1-888-NEED-HIM right now. 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
5: Down through the ages, many scholars have wondered, why would God allow the Old Testament book of Esther to be included in the Bible? After all, it's a book that never mentions His name. Today on Insight for Living, Chuck Swindoll assures us that God is present in every detail, even when He appears silent. This is the first message in a biographical series on Esther. And in this opening study, Chuck will help us understand the historical context that qualifies this book as a powerful display of God's sovereign control. He titled today's message, God's Invisible Providence.
6: We live our lives under the careful, loving, gracious, albeit sovereign hand of our God. And the movements of time and history are precisely according to His reckoning, exactly as He ordained it. Remember, all the while, He is invisible. And I think we could call the presence of God His invisible providence. Providence. I'm intrigued with the word. Provideo is the Latin from which we get the word providence. Pro means before or ahead of time. Video, we get our word video from it. I see. I see ahead of time. God seeing ahead of time the events of life, which we, of course, can never do. We're good at history. We're poor at prophecy. We're good at looking back, 20/20 vision every time, or often. We're blind when it comes to 1 minute from now. We have no idea. But God, provideo, invisible in His provideo, is continually, constantly, and successfully at work. You know what? It drives us crazy. We have highs and we have lows. He blesses and we thank Him. He tests and we squirm. We weep. We grieve. We cry. We shake our heads. And in none of this He changes. Who can say unto Him, what are you doing? We blossom and flourish like leaves on a tree and wither and perish, but naught changes thee. Of course not. He is God. He is not fickle nor moody. He is having His way, and it will not be frustrated. And my friend, if you think He has met His match with you, you are in for one gigantic surprise. He will bring you, if necessary, to nothing to get your attention. He will, if necessary, crush you like Nebuchadnezzar the king. Because God and God alone is calling the shots in this thing called life. Now then, we're ready for Esther. Let me introduce to you the five people who are the main characters of the book. The first two verses of the book include the name of a man whose name is hard to pronounce. He is the king of the land. He thinks he's ruling, but it's God and God alone who rules. It took place in the days of, here's the name, Ahasuerus. Ahasuerus. It's the same one mentioned elsewhere as Xerxes, a Persian king named Ahasuerus. He looks like he is powerful. He is reigning from India to Ethiopia, over 127 provinces. In those days, he sat on the throne, which was located in the Washington, D.C. of Persia, a place named Susa. You'll read about Susa through the book of Esther. So first we have a king named Ahasuerus, or Xerxes, who sits on a throne in the capital city of Susa. He's married to a woman named Vashti, V-A-S-H-T-I. She's mentioned in verse 9 as the queen. Queen Vashti also gave a banquet. She's mentioned again in verse 11, verse 12, verse 15, 16, 17. She's seen often in the early part of the book. Some of you folks will like her. She is a strong-minded, independent-thinking woman who refuses to cooperate with her husband's request. Some of you won't like her. Usually men don't like Vashti. She's a strong-willed woman, independent of mind, who is determined not to be paraded before Ahasuerus' male friends. And this leads to a major conflict. In fact, it leads ultimately to some kind of beauty contest. We'll look at all of that next time. I'm calling next time's sermon, "There She Goes, Miss Persia." And we'll introduce that later on. The third character is a wicked officer in the court of the king named Haman, H-A-M-A-N, chapter 3, verses 1 and 2. Get acquainted with Haman, you'll hate him. You'll spend a lot of time seeing a lot of people modeled in the life of Haman. He is an anti-Semitic officer, very wealthy, very conceited leader who was given influence and even authority. Listen, after these events, King Ahasuerus promoted Haman, the end of the verse, over all the princes who were with him, and all the king's servants who were at the king's gate bowed and paid homage to Haman, for so the king had commanded concerning him. Verse 10, the king took his signet ring from his hand. That's like reaching into your wallet and pulling out your charge card and giving it to someone under your authority and saying, you may spend as you please. As you guide this kingdom, you have the treasury of Persia in your hand. He gave him the signet ring from his hand. He gave it to Haman. So Haman is a wicked officer in the king's court. So we've got Ahasuerus the king, Vashti the queen, Haman the wicked ruler serving under the king. Fourth is a man named Mordecai. Go back to chapter 2, verse 5. He is not a Persian. He is a Jew living in Persia. Oh, wait. We read in verse 5, there was a Jew in Susa the capital, whose name was Mordecai, the son of Jairus, son of Shimei, son of Kish, a Benjamite. Why is he there? Look at the next verse. Who had been taken into exile. Now, the who is a reference to Kish. Mordecai wasn't taken into exile. Back in his genealogy, Kish was. He had been taken into exile from Jerusalem with the captives who had been exiled, with Jeconiah, king of Judah, whom Nebuchadnezzar, the king of Babylon, had exiled. Now, I remember when I was a kid about 8 or 9 and a preacher read a verse like that, I checked into Never Never Land. I thought, who cares? And I always wondered, why didn't the preacher stop and explain what all that rigmarole is about? Now that I'm a preacher, for the sake of 9-year-olds who may wonder, let me pause and give you a little background, because it sounds like a tongue twister. Years before, the Jews had a civil war. Now, track this with me. They had a civil war, and like America in its civil war, they broke between the North and the South. Neither one of the groups walked with God, not consistently. And finally, God judged the North and sent Assyria in and brought them under bondage. The South continued on for over 100 years, and then God brought judgment because of their disobedience, and their king was a man named Jeconiah. The northern kingdom, the southern kingdom were called different names. The northern kingdom was called Israel. The southern kingdom was called Judah. Jeconiah is mentioned in the verse we just read. Nebuchadnezzar was the commanding king of Babylon that overthrew the southern kingdom. And he brought with him into exile the Jews who were still living in the southern kingdom. Babylon finally fell into the hands of Persia. You've heard of the Medes and the Persians. In the Medo-Persian Empire, Ahasuerus reigned over that vast kingdom, as we just read in the first part of it, from India to Ethiopia. And it consumed the land of Palestine. So the Jews were forced out of Zion, and they moved in exile to live in the land of Persia, ultimately in the land of Persia. Now, before too many years, they were given the freedom to go back to Jerusalem. Some went back under the leadership of a man named Zerubbabel. Others went back under the leadership of a man named Ezra. And a third group went back under the leadership of Nehemiah. Some stayed in Persia. That's what Esther's all about. It's a slice of history from the life of a few Jews, or really many Jews, who remained in Persia under Persian rule and did not go back to their homeland. Lest you think God forgot them, the book of Esther is given as a reminder he did not. Mordecai was among the Jews who remained in Persia during the reign of Ahasuerus. He is a godly man, but his most significant role has not been mentioned. It appears in verse 7. Look. He was bringing up Hadassah. You don't know much about her until you read on. That is Esther. Her Persian name means star, like star in the night. She's the star of the story. She's the heroine. She actually becomes the queen. He was bringing up Esther, his uncle's daughter, for she had neither father nor mother. We're not told why. We're not told when she lost them. This young lady was beautiful of form and face, and I might add, strong of character. And when her father and mother died, Mordecai took her as his own daughter. If Persian law allowed for adoption, she became adopted. If not, she became a part of his foster home. Immortal, invisible, God only wise and light and accessible, hid from our eyes. Who would have ever thought God would have his hand on some forgotten orphan, a little girl who had lost her mother and dad? Who would ever expect that a Mordecai, a Jew, a no-name, in the great land of Persia where Ahasuerus and Haman ruled in evil, who would ever expect that Mordecai, as his hands and arms would touch this lovely young woman and rear her to be a woman of God, who would ever expect that she would be the link to the survival of the Jews? She is, of course, the fifth and main character of the book. And let me say to you, you who have experienced such brokenness and crushings in your life, you who may feel that your past is so colored, so disjointed, so fractured, that there is no way in the world God can make reason and meaning out of where you have come from, you have not learned yet some lessons from Esther. Here is a little girl who cries her heart out at the death of her parents, who feels the warmth and love of a home, and moves in and lives and grows and becomes a beauty within and without, and becomes the link of survival for the entire nation of the Jews. Take heart. God and God alone can do such things. And it's all so wonderfully invisible as he works in the silence of events. Let me show you just a few. May I do that as we uncover the plot of this great book? Look at chapter 2 and the end of the chapter. Now, I'm going to have you put something on the back burner and just kind of let it simmer like you would a good soup. Okay? I'm going to read you something that sounds innocuous, insignificant, but it becomes, in God's unfathomable plan, the link to survival. Listen to the minutes that later found their way into the Chronicles. In those days, verse 21, chapter 2, while Mordecai was sitting at the king's gate, Bigthan and Teresh, they sound like bad guys, don't they? They are. They're wearing dark hats. Bigthan and Teresh, two of the king's officials from those who guarded the door, became angry and sought to lay hands on King Ahasuerus. It's another way of saying there was a conspiracy to assassinate him. But the plot became known to, there's our guy, Mordecai. And Mordecai told, of course, his adoptive daughter, Esther. And Esther informed the king in Mordecai's name. Now, when the plot was investigated and found to be so, they were both hanged on gallows. Who? Well, Bigthan and Teresh. And it was written in the book of the Chronicles in the king's presence. Who cares? I mean, honest to Pete, who cares about Bigthan and Teresh? Nobody. Only a secretary writing down in the Chronicles, Bigthan and Teresh got hanged today. Thanks to Mordecai, period. You put that on the back burner, okay? Because what you would call an insignificant day as a secretary, not for Bigthan and Teresh, but for a secretary. What you would say is insignificant, who really cares, becomes vital in the plan of God. I love this about God. Why? Because he is unfathomable and unsearchable. Albeit invisible, he is nevertheless invincible. Then, as well as now, Haman hates Mordecai because Mordecai will not bow to him. So Haman talks the king into a game plan. If you follow my rules, I will pour money into your treasury. All I ask is that you give me the right to rid the land of all these Jews. 50 and more times the word Jew appears in Esther. I think it's the key word of the book. And so, the king Ahasuerus, believing in Haman, and ignoring such simple things as anti-Semitism from a Gentile ruler, Ahasuerus passes it off with the passing of his hand. Go ahead, do whatever you need to do. Sure as the world, Mordecai gets the word and becomes worried. Pacing back and forth, he decides Esther has to know the plan. See, nobody knows Esther's a Jew, a Jewess. He told her not to tell anybody, and she didn't. Even though she becomes queen, no one knows she's Jewish. So Mordecai comes near the court of the king and says, I need to get a message to Esther. End of chapter 4. Turn there. Now, remember what I told you to keep in your mind. Just let it linger there. Minutes from the Chronicles. Look at chapter 4, verse 13. Mordecai told them to tell Esther, do not imagine that you in the king's palace can escape any more than all the Jews. For if you remain silent at this time, relief and deliverance will arise from the Jews from another place. You think he didn't believe in the preservation of the Jews? It may not be you, Esther, will be killed, but someone else will deliver, and you and your father's house will perish. And I love this. And who knows whether you have not attained royalty for such a time as this? Esther, listen. Who knows? But that God's hand was on that beauty contest. God's hand was on your being appointed queen. God's hand was on your knowing me and my getting the message from Haman that the Jews will be killed. And you were appointed for such a time as this. Don't be silent. Speak. Plead with the king. Stop it. I've heard some people say the reason they can't believe in the sovereignty of God is that it makes you passive. I see no passivity in Esther. If anything, the sovereignty of God makes me active. It drives me before Him and says to Him, Lord, put me in the process. Get me involved in your action plan. Speak through me. Use my model. Use my message. Use my actions. He said to her in verse 16, go, look at the action. Assemble all the Jews who were found in Susa and fast for me. This is what Esther told Mordecai. Fast for me. Don't eat or drink for 3 days, day or night, and my maidens will fast in the same way. And thus I will go into the king, which is not according to the law. And if I perish, I perish. Are you raising a daughter like that? Are you influencing her so that someday when she is in that epical place of significance and decision, she will say, if necessary, if I have to perish, I perish. Give of thy sons to bear the message glorious. Give of thy wealth to speed them on their way. Pour out thy soul for them in prayer victorious, and all thou spendest, Jesus will repay. You stand beside their bedside some nights and say, Lord, raise her up to be an Esther. Raise him up to be a Mordecai. Speak your message through them. Make decisions for state and for nation through this precious child of mine. If I perish, I perish. Now, in the meantime, nobody knows about this. It's whispered among the Jews. Just as in the depths of Europe in the late 30s and early 40s, in the whole underground work of preserving Jews, there was a Holocaust at hand. It wasn't the first, and it will not be the last. There was a replay of the same kind of events. Esther plans a meeting with the king. Haman thinks she wants to honor him because she asks him to come along. Esther gets the two of them together and says, I've got a plan. I want to have a banquet, and I want to announce my plan when we get together. She says in verse 8 of chapter 5, if I found favor in the sight of the king, and if it pleased the king to grant my petition to do whatever I request, may the king and Haman come to the banquet, which I shall prepare for them. Tomorrow I will do as the king says. Haman was thrilled. He thought, I have been invited with King Ahasuerus. Xerxes and I are going to have a time with the queen. I mean, she really thinks I'm something. On the way back home, he runs into Mordecai, who will not stand up or tremble before him, and he's infuriated. So when he gets home, he says to his wife, she's quite a lady, Zeresh. He says to her, that Mordecai drives me nuts. Kind of a Swindoll paraphrase. Verse 14, Zeresh and all of his friends said, build some gallows, build them 75 feet high, called here 50 cubits, and ask the king to have Mordecai hanged on the gallows and go joyfully with the king to the banquet. The advice pleased Haman, and he got all of his guys together, and they brought all these 2x4s, and they started building 7.5 stories of gallows.
5: Haman's men are swinging hammers in the dark, building gallows that were 75 feet high. And across town, the king can't sleep. That's not coincidence. That's providence. You won't want to miss what happens next in this gripping story when Chuck Swindoll continues his study about Esther, a woman of strength and dignity. As a complement to this daily program, Insight for Living has created some practical tools that will help you study every twist and turn for yourself. Esther's story is one you don't want to rush past. Every chapter holds something worth sitting with, a question worth wrestling through, a truth worth writing down. Our Searching the Scriptures Bible Study Workbook gives you the tools to do exactly that. It's an in-depth companion to this series, designed to take you beyond Chuck's teaching into your own personal discovery of the Bible. Because what God says to you in His Word matters. To purchase your Bible study workbook for Esther, go to insight.org/offer. This program is on the air because of generous friends like you who believe that God's Word contains timeless wisdom for today. And when you give, you're reaching people who discover, some for the very first time, that God is good and He can be trusted. As a way of expressing our gratitude for your gift today, we'd like to send you a copy of Chuck's hallmark book on leadership, Hand Me Another Brick. It's drawn from the life of Nehemiah, a man who faced opposition, discouragement, and impossible odds, and rebuilt an entire city wall through faith and focused leadership.

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I'm Bill Meyer, inviting you to hear Chuck Swindoll describe what he calls God's invisible providence tomorrow on Insight for Living.

0: Hi, I'm Todd Nettleton, and this is the Voice of the Martyrs Radio. In China, a Christian leader among the Lisu people named Li Guiwen was arrested for opening his home to fellow believers for prayer and worship. During the arrest, police confiscated Bibles, books, audiovisual materials, and sheet music. Li Guiwen was found guilty of using an unapproved religious venue and conducting illegal religious activities. He was sentenced to 6 months in prison. Stories like his are increasingly common as China tightens its grip on minority group Christians who gather outside state-approved churches. Pray for Li Guiwen and other Christians in China as they hold fast to their faith in Christ and continue to make him known, even at the cost of imprisonment.
1: I will not let my brothers and sisters suffer in silence, nor will I let them serve alone. To join me in prayer for persecuted Christians, go to vomradio.net.
2: Chapter 7. Now when he had ended all his sayings in the audience of the people, he entered into Capernaum. And a certain centurion's servant who was dear unto him was sick and ready to die. And when he heard of Jesus, he sent unto him the elders of the Jews, beseeching him that he would come and heal his servant. And when they came to Jesus, they besought him instantly, saying that he was worthy for whom he should do this, for he loveth our nation, and he hath built us a synagogue. Then Jesus went with them. And when he was now not far from the house, the centurion sent friends to him, saying unto him, Lord, trouble not thyself, for I am not worthy that thou shouldest enter under my roof. Wherefore, neither thought I myself worthy to come unto thee. But say in a word, and my servant shall be healed. For I also am a man set under authority, having under me soldiers. And I say unto one, Go, and he goeth, and to another, Come, and he cometh, and to my servant, Do this, and he doeth it. When Jesus heard these things, he marveled at him, and turned him about, and said unto the people that followed him, I say unto you, I have not found so great faith, no, not in Israel. And they that were sent, returning to the house, found the servant whole that had been sick. And it came to pass the day after that he went into a city called Nain, and many of his disciples went with him, and much people. Now when he came nigh to the gate of the city, behold, there was a dead man carried out, the only son of his mother, and she was a widow, and much people of the city was with her. And when the Lord saw her, he had compassion on her, and said unto her, Weep not. And he came and touched the bier, and they that bare him stood still. And he said, Young man, I say unto thee, Arise. And he that was dead sat up and began to speak. And he delivered him to his mother. And there came a fear on all. And they glorified God, saying that a great prophet is risen up among us, and that God hath visited his people. And this rumor of him went forth throughout all Judea.
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5: Welcome to our Monday's broadcast of the Gospel Truth. You know, again today, I'm going to continue to play some of these testimonies that my team has produced about miraculous healings. And I've been doing this for the last few weeks, and it has just been awesome. I tell you, I love this. I love seeing the power of God being demonstrated. You know, it's like one thing to go to a church and you hear people talk about what God can do, but if you never see it happen in the lives of anybody,

0: It just doesn't seem to ring true. But when you see changed lives, and we're talking about healing, when you start seeing people miraculously healed, it's awesome to see the Word of God in practice, to see the change that it's making. You know, it's kind of like somebody telling you about what something tastes like, but when you taste it yourself, that's better than just hearing somebody talking about it. And to me, that's what these healing journeys have done. If you haven't been watching these programs for the last few weeks, I've been playing these healing journeys, is what we call it. And we have 9 volumes of this with 4 or 5 testimonies on each one of these volumes. And so that's somewhere around 40 people or something like that. And these are miraculous. And we've been getting a tremendous response from this. And of course, it's more than just entertainment and seeing somebody's testimony. The reason I'm doing this is to show you that if God has done this for all of these other people, He can do it for you. And He not only can do it, He wants to do it for you. God loves you. God wants you well. And I tell you, it's just, in a sense, it's discrediting the Lord when a lot of religious people say that all God cares about is your eternal destiny, whether you go to heaven or hell. Now, that's wonderful that they even talk about that there is salvation and that we can avoid hell and go into heaven. And that's wonderful as far as it goes. But when they're sitting there saying that God doesn't care about your physical body and He didn't make any provisions for your healing, that is a total misrepresentation of God. If you look at Jesus, He is the perfect representation of God. Jesus said, "If you've seen me, you've seen the Father," in John chapter 14. And what did Jesus do? He went about doing good, healing all that were oppressed of the devil. Notice it says all. There are 14 different instances in the Gospels where Jesus healed every single person who was present. There's many other instances where He healed an individual at a time and things like that. There is not one single instance where Jesus refused to heal somebody, saying, "It's not my will for you to be well," or "You haven't learned your lesson." So if you use Jesus as a perfect representation of God, which is what the Bible says, then He showed us what God's will is. It's God's will that people be well. And so that brings up the immediate question then, well, if it's God's will, then why hadn't it happened? Well, let me make a comparison. Is it God's will that everybody be saved? God is not willing that any should perish, but that all should come to repentance. So that just as clear as anything says it is not God's will for anybody to perish, and yet they are perishing. Why? Why are people perishing if it's God's will that they be saved? Because God gave us a choice, and He doesn't force salvation on somebody. It doesn't come automatically. You don't get saved riding on somebody else's coattails. You aren't saved because you were born into a Christian family. God doesn't have any stepchildren. Everybody has to have their own personal relationship with the Lord. And I think most people understand that when it comes to forgiveness of sins. But when it comes to healing, and you say it's God's will that everybody be healed, then people say, well, then why hadn't everybody healed? Well, why hadn't everybody saved? Because they have a part to play in it. You have to believe. And there's some people who think that they're saved, and they just assume that because they're a good person, they're going to make it, and they'll split hell wide open. And there are some people who just assume that if it's God's will, that they'll be healed, and they think this, and they are walking in that, but that's not the way it works. You have to pursue the things of God. You have to stand on the Word of God, and you have to resist the doubt and the unbelief. And this doubt and unbelief not only comes to your own self, but other people will speak it towards you. They'll try and quench your faith because they don't want you to get your hopes up and then be disappointed. And especially in the medical profession, I'm not against doctors. If it wasn't for doctors, all Christians would be dead because they certainly hadn't been believing God. So I'm not against doctors, but I'm saying doctors have a special interest in not getting your hopes up and telling you the worst case scenario because they could be liable for a lawsuit if they make you make light of some sickness and you don't take it seriously. So the medical profession is just, I mean, negative, negative, negative. They constantly are saying things. And so this testimony that I want to play today is my good friend, Bud and Gina Boop. And I've known them for a long period of time, long before this healing happened. As a matter of fact, when Gina had this, let's see if it says here what it was. It was a grade 5 brain aneurysm, which is terminal. And even if somehow or another you survive it, you're going to be a vegetable the rest of your life. And when this happened, because I knew Bud and Gina, Bud called me, and I just prayed a prayer with him. He happened to record it. And then they started playing this in the hospital room, and they had to stand against the doctors. Again, I'm not against the doctors. The doctors are doing the best they can. I'm not against them, but I'm saying they are not all faith-oriented, and there's a lot of things. And when a person who's in an authority position comes out and starts saying, you're crazy, it's not going to work, and they start trying to get you to accept defeat, that's hard to overcome. And yet Bud was able to do it, and his daughter. And this is just a tremendous testimony about how you have to be tenacious when it comes to healing. So I'm going to play this testimony of Bud and Gina Boop. I think this will really bless you. Watch this, and then I'll be back at the end of the program.
1: The neurologist comes in, he examines her and tells me, once we put the little hole in her head to relieve the pressure from the aneurysm, 10% chance she survives that. If she survives that, she won't come out of the operating room the next morning. I said, you know, those are great facts, but Jesus Christ has healed her 2,000 years ago. She's going to be just fine. And he looked at me and said, do you understand what I'm telling you?
2: To see God's will come to pass, you have to be willing to look crazy. When Bud's wife Gina fell into a coma from a sudden stage 5 brain aneurysm, he did not care what the doctor's report said, or if his beliefs offended those around him. All Bud cared about was seeing God's will come to pass through his wife's full recovery. This is the story of how the friends and partners of Andrew Womack Ministries helped one family from Phoenix, Arizona, believe God's word in the midst of an impossible situation. This is the healing journey of Gina Boop.
3: I get to the hospital. Doctors are asking my dad questions. I reminded him, you know, everything that we had read about healing, you know, we need to stand on that.
1: I was thinking, okay, with long life will I satisfy you? And I remember at the time I was thinking, okay, so this is not long life. Dr. Sapphire goes in and he tells me that there's a Y in the back of her head. The aneurysm was right in between the Y. One goes to walking, one goes to talking. He said, which one do you want me to cut off? I remember in one of Andrew's teachings, he said, how you start a battle is usually how you finish it. So I thought, I've got to stand strong, and this is where I'll start from. And I said, cut off walking. It doesn't matter. She'll be fine. He said, no, she'll need assistance when she walks, if she ever walks again. And I said, no, doc, she's been healed 2,000 years ago by Jesus Christ. She's going to be just fine. And he kind of looked at me with a blank stare.
2: Knowing Gina's life depended on the Holy Spirit guiding the brain surgeons, Bud called his family physician, Dr. Douglas Bales, and had him talk with the head neurologist, Dr. Sapphire. Unknown to the neurologist at the time, Dr. Bales was also a fan of Andrew's teachings and believed wholeheartedly in the healing power of Jesus.
4: He shared what was going on, said there's less than a 10% chance of living here based on what he could see. Explained the situation, what he was to do, and I said, Dr. Sapphire, can I pray with you?
1: And so he prayed for him and said in his prayer, something to the effect of, you know, I think that you're going to go in, you're going to see things that you didn't think you'd see. It's going to turn out better than you thought you ever could have it turn out. And then it's going to be a miraculous result.
4: I didn't know what Dr. Sapphire's religious background was, if he was even open, but he accepted and
1: said, okay, and walked into the operating room. When he came out, he said, we've made a giant leap forward, but 25% chance she makes it through the next 3 days. And I said, so you're saying I'm one of the 25? And he said, well, I guess, but she's gonna have seizures. And I said, no, doc, she's not. She's not gonna have seizures. She's been healed by Jesus Christ 2,000 years ago. She's gonna be just fine. That night, I'm getting ready to go to sleep. I said, "Dear God, you know, I need some visions of where are we going to be? What are we going to be doing?" And I remember that night I went to sleep, and first thing I have a dream of is my wife and I walking through Costco. And I thought, oh, well, my favorite store. And then we're playing at the park with our dog Bentley, and we're throwing the ball and playing catch with him, and we're walking different places. And I remember waking up in the morning and just thinking, okay, I got this.
4: The day after surgery, Bud had called Andrew Womack, and Andrew just prayed a beautiful prayer of faith and declaring Gene to be healed.
5: Father, I speak encouragement to Bud, and I believe that there is just a gift of faith, your supernatural gift of faith, rising up on the inside of him to be able to look beyond every negative thing that is said, what he may see with his eyes. And Father, we just believe your word that you want us well, that you've already provided this for Gina. And so Bud and I agree, and we speak this healing into her body.
1: There were a lot of aspects as far as the prayer was concerned that I didn't quite understand, you know, that he would be able to look past the doctor's reports. And I'm thinking, why are you telling me all this? Because she's healed, this is a done deal. I didn't realize that along the way there were these things that I would come up against and that I had to be prepared. We would put in Alan and Debbie Moore, and I was trying to figure, where she gathering her strength from?
6: I just opened my Bible and I said, God, I said, what is it that I need to know now? And he gave me Romans 8:6. Debbie, he said, you can do this carnally and bring death, or you can do this spiritually and bring life.
1: To be carnally minded is death, but to be spiritually minded is life and truth. And it was a black and white situation. Any negative thing or any negative people that are there, you need to either clear them out, or you need to, any negative thing that's spoken over Gina, you need to make sure you counteract that.
3: Every day we'd go in there, okay, today she's gonna wake up. And if she didn't by the next day, okay, she's gonna wake up today. We just said that and expected it.
1: We had a pictorial of Gina at the end of the bed, so each nurse knew, this is who you're dealing with. You're not dealing with what you see there in the bed.
3: You know, we look cuckoo to the doctors. I would rather us look cuckoo than lose my mom.
1: We had one doctor who came in the room with all of his interns, and he started speaking all this stuff about Gina. And I said, if you have anything else to say as far as Gina's concerned, say it outside the room, because none of that's going to happen to her. She's been healed by Jesus Christ. And when you walk away from this, you're gonna go, holy cow, this is a miracle.
7: One of the nurses who was on the floor suggested that maybe the doctor would want to speak to me. He said, let me put it this way. She's the sickest patient in any hospital in the city of Phoenix right now. And he looked at me and he said, and I'm telling you, she is not walking out of this hospital alive. And I need your help in helping your friend accept that fact and come to terms with it. I remember thinking, man, you don't know my friend, Bud. These are not things that he just, like beliefs that he just adopted in the last week or two since his wife got sick. These are things he's believed in for years. This is the way this man is wired. I've been in a lot of hospitals and I've been in a lot of hospital rooms. But that room was one of the most faith-filled environments I'd ever stepped into in my life.
2: While holding on to the promise that God wanted Gina well, Bud only allowed visitors who believed the same. Of these visitors was his niece, Jenny, whom Bud introduced to Andrew's teachings when she was pregnant with twins, who were diagnosed with hypoplastic heart syndrome. Years later, with her twins alive and well, Jenny was happy to return the favor.
8: I would just read over her all the time scriptures, and we'd pray together. We'd pray Andrew's prayer over her, and listen in scriptures, and then we would just share. We'd just share testimonies and how God's been such a blessing in our lives, and that's what we kind of focused on a lot.
1: Jenny brought all the Andrew Womack books. I mean, I busted through You've Already Got It. There was a particular page in chapter 10 would speak directly to what I was looking for. So I took a picture of it. So each time I would have something come up, I'd go back down and I'd read that page again.
3: from there, you know, we believed that God had already provided her healing. It was just a matter of it manifesting into the physical, even if it took longer than, you know, Jesus just raising her from the bed that she was in.
1: One day we opened up her eyes and we're both just a foot away from her. And she goes like this and looks at both of us.
9: I woke up and I'm like, what the heck? You know, why is he doing that? And then Rachel showed me, Mom, here's where you've been. I didn't realize that I'd been in a coma. I didn't realize that it'd been weeks.
2: After spending six grueling weeks in the hospital, Bud was finally able to bring Gina home, though a few symptoms still lingered from the brain aneurysm, which left her with a severely crossed eye and difficulty walking without assistance. Knowing that Jesus had paid for her complete healing, Bud and Rachel opted to give Gina their own form of rehab.
10: Bud and Rachel began their occupational therapy, physical therapy, everything they did themselves.
9: We went to a trainer, Lance Dreher, and he worked on every muscle that I had.
7: Gina's a rare individual. She didn't take no as an answer. Anytime a person has a disability, the outlook is incredibly critical. Of course, their attitude was always positive, never saw once negative.
1: People would say, she may walk, but she'll need assistance. And we were searching for those scriptures. Where is that partial healing that Jesus did? Where did he just kind of leave the blind man with one blind eye and one eye where he could see through? And oh, it's not there. When people were healed, they were healed completely.
0: It's up to you to start acknowledging what God has done. And you stand up and take your authority and use some faith. And begin to believe that death and life are in the power of the tongue. And speak to those cancers. Curse it. Resist the devil and command him to get out of your life.
2: Today, Gina is completely well. Not only can she walk without any assistance, her eyesight is completely normal. And there are no side effects left from her stage 5 brain aneurysm. Being nothing short of a miracle, her healing has left doctors both baffled and inspired.
7: For someone even to survive a brain aneurysm is incredible. Okay, and if they do survive it and they don't have a limitation or they have a severe disability, is even more incredible, all right? But in her case, you look at her, you say, what happened? I can't really see that.
11: He would go outside the room and he would say, Doc, it's gonna be a holy cow demonstration. As that was his famous sentence. We still laugh about it, but she definitely had a great outcome.
12: I'd say this is the victory of a prayerful man. He had a true faith in God. And he believed in Jesus Christ and his miraculous healing power. He was the key. He did that.
7: The facts as presented to us by the world around us are not the facts. You know, the facts are what Scripture declares to be true. And Bud's story, I think, is an amazing encouragement and a reminder to us all. Keep our eyes focused on the provision of God that's made through Jesus Christ.
9: I think the only thing that I would share is how important it is that we renew our minds daily, that you learn and make it a part of you.
3: I have since gotten married and I've had a baby and she's coached me through my pregnancy and how to be a good wife and gives me advice.
1: Life today, every day is an adventure. I don't look at each day and take it for granted. I have my wife, the love of my life. Well, yeah, as far as Costco is concerned, we've been back there several times.
2: And Gina's story is just one example of the countless lives that have been restored through the free teachings made available through Andrew Womack Ministries.
0: I tell you, that's awesome. And if you knew Bud and Gina the way that I do, you'd know that, man, they just loved God and that they were not going to accept something that happened that was just trying to derail them. You know, Gina is alive and well today. Bud actually works for me. He's now become one of our partner relations guys that goes out and visits people who make contributions to the ministry. And he knows firsthand about how this ministry has blessed him and his family. And so he is, you know, with a pure heart going out and telling people, thank you for being a part with us, because he's benefited from it himself. But this is a great testimony. And I tell you, Gina, Bud did a lot of the believing when Gina was kind of comatose and she couldn't do anything herself. But then when she began to recover, she had to fight through all these things. And there was a physical rehab that she had to go to. So it didn't just come easily, but man, the end results, it's well, well worth it. You know, sometimes people just look at what standing on the Word of God is going to cost them and the effort that it's going to take and maybe the criticism and the rejection. And they always look at those things. But seldom do people look beyond that and see the benefit. I tell you, Bud today is reaping the benefit of having his wife still with him instead of just, you know, looking back at the years that he could have had with her. It's worth the effort. I know many of you don't want to hear that. You just want somebody to wave their hand over you and you get healed. That'd be wonderful if that's the way it happens. And sometimes it does happen that way, but the vast majority of times you have to take a stand and you have to fight against your own unbelief and the unbelief that comes from other people. But I'm saying it is well worth the effort. So I'd like to encourage you to please get these materials. I've got this healing journey that you heard about Gina Boop's testimony about being healed, and that's in this volume number 6, but we've got 9 volumes of this, and I would love to give you the entire package deal. We got a package deal on that, and then we also have this book that is 208 pages, and this is just a great teaching. We put out hundreds of thousands of these and seen tens of thousands of people miraculously healed. I've got a little booklet that is a brief summary of that larger teaching, and then we have USBs that will have audio and video from one of my conferences where I was teaching on healing. And I tell you, all of these things would help you to be able to receive the healing that already belongs to you. We've got a number on the screen. You can call for prayer and also receive these materials. Listen to our announcer and then respond today and let Jesus' healing manifest itself in your body. I want you to know that we want to pray with you and help you any way we can. And we've had people call in praying for others who had died, and we've seen multiple people raised from the dead. We see miracles all of the time. We see people receive salvation, baptism of the Holy Spirit, and just anything that you need. The Bible says if you have a need, call for the elders of the church, and we will pray with you and we will help you. So it's available to you 24 hours a day, 7 days a week.

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0: You were created with a purpose. Written in the heart of God, long before you were born. He is calling you to find it. You were born for such a time as this. To be a disciple, to leave this world behind and follow Him. You were designed for a destiny, one that only you can fulfill.
1: 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And lo, I am with you always, even unto the ends of the world.
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5: 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And we thank you so much for listening. We have a lot of plans for this new rest of this year and a new year coming. So pray for us and listen to us, and we appreciate it. Thank you very much. Amen and amen. Hallelujah.

Ladies and gentlemen from around the world, you're not going to want to miss what I'm going to share with you in this teaching today. Also, it's very important that you go all the way to the end, all the way to announcements that I'm going to make at the end of this teaching. So let's enjoy this together. I'm going to give you a prophetic, what I call a prophetic review of what I saw coming and what I think is coming in the future. You know, God has always used me through occasionally now spiritual dreams and visions, and I want to read two verses to you that are very important to me personally from the book of Job. Job chapter 4, 12 through 15. Now a thing was secretly brought to me, and my ear received a little thereof, in thoughts from the visions of the night when deep sleep falls on men. For fear came upon me and trembling, which made all my bones to shake. Then a spirit passed before my face, and the hair of my flesh stood up. The second verse I want to share with you is Job chapter 33, verses 14 through 18. For God speaks once, yes, twice, yet man perceives it not, in a dream and a vision of the night, when deep sleep falls upon men and slumberings upon their bed. Then he opens the ears of men and seals their instruction, that he may withdraw man from his purpose and hide pride from man. He keeps back his soul from the pit and his life from perishing by the sword. So I believe that had reference literally to warning dreams or visions that God can give you. Many of you are new to our ministry, especially the past several years. But those of you that have been following our ministry since I was a young man, a teenager, and that would make you in your probably 70s by now, late 60s or 70s. I want to share some things with you that God began to share with me to preach many, many years ago, or he had me to come across and share with people. In 1985, I began to teach a message called The Ashes of the Red Heifer, where there was an excavation going on in Israel. I met the man personally doing the excavation from the Institute of Judaic Christian Research in Texas. I interviewed him at a cave at Qumran where he was looking for the kalal, which was the last pot of the ashes of the red heifer that would be needed to sanctify the furniture of a new temple that would come in the future in Israel. And again, that message was 1985. And boy, people criticized me for that and teaching that. But now, everybody on social media is talking about the ashes of the red heifer. In 1987, I was standing at the airport in Tel Aviv, and a Russian airplane, very large plane, had been hijacked from Russia, and they let it land in Israel. I later found out that there were Russian Jews on that plane. And to make a long story short, in 1987, standing there, the Lord said, I'm going to tell the Russian leader to let my people go, speaking of the Jewish people. Right after that, of course, was when the Jewish people began to come from the north country of Russia and immigrate back to Israel. I don't even know what the numbers are. No, way over 1 million Russian Jews have returned to Israel, way up over that number. In 1988, in Zephyr Hills, Florida, the Lord spoke to me, and he said, manifest. And he told me that this would be the title of my television program. Well, obviously, today you're watching the Manifest telecast, and we've been on for over 26 years. In 1988, Psalms 2 and 8, the Lord spoke to me audibly in a dream and said, I will ask a man, I'll give you the nations as an inheritance, or give you the heathen as an inheritance in the uttermost parts of the earth. So when he spoke to me, Psalms 2 and 8, I got up and picked up the Bible and read that verse, how God was going to give me the heathen and the nations. And we have seen that fulfilled, of course, through the Manifest telecast and many other things. Now, this is a review, so stay with me. In 1996, God gave me a vision, and this vision was known around the world when the 9/11 took place, of the Trade Center shrouded in black with gray tornadoes coming off of it. Now, the only thing I have is a picture that an artist drew in 1999 of the vision that I had. Well, we now know what that was. That was the attack on the World Trade Center. And as I said a moment ago, when that happened, they had me on television, had me to come on television on many of the major Christian networks and share the vision, which I had shared and talked about publicly 4 years before. In 1998, I was awakened, and I heard the Lord say, it is my will for the governor of Texas
to be the next president of the United States. Of course, a lot of you older partners will remember this, how we met President Bush. In fact, show the video clip of me meeting President Bush at the Western Wall in Israel in November of 1998. And I said, our people want you to run for president. And he later wrote that when he was in Israel, several people told him that he would be the next president of the United States. And he, of course, ran and was president for two terms. So that was a very interesting thing that happened. It's a long story. I'm just abbreviating these. In 1999, God began to give me a vision that cities would be empty and I would be unable to travel. Literally, there was no cars on the road and no people walking around or anything of that nature. And of course, we now know that that happened during the COVID situation. And in 2019, I would be praying at the lodge, or I'd be studying, and I would hear the Holy Spirit say through me, the quake, saith the Lord, the quake, the shaking, the shaking. I wasn't sure what that meant. And then a few months later, COVID came and literally shook the entire world. In 2021, I wrote a book called The American Apocalyptic Reset, something of that nature, I think was the title of it. That's awful not to remember the own book you wrote. But if you look at page 115 to 136, if you have that book, I shared something called The Return of the Trump Stump and how that Harris would run for president, somehow that Biden would not rerun or he would step down, something would happen. Harris would run, but there was a good possibility of Trump returning. It's called The Return of the Trump Stump. If you have the book, you can read that on page 115 to 136. Now, here's what I was going to tell you. Those are things that I shared for years, and if you followed our ministry, this is nothing new. You know, you already know about them. In 2009, however, God sometimes would give me a word that would involve the ministry. In 2009, he said, build me a gathering place for a generation. And that was 13 years ago in the month of June that the Lord spoke to me. And we began to build the Omega Center International. I'm sorry, it's 13 years old is what I should say. The Omega Center International, 72,000 square foot facility that's used for conferences and Warrior Fest, the main event, the Prophetic Summit. And in the year 2010, the Lord spoke to me to host a Prophetic Summit. We are still hosting that summit for the past 16 years, and we just recently had one in the best one we've ever had this past April here in Cleveland, Tennessee at the Omega Center International. And those tapes, you can get those now, the CDs and DVDs, if you're interested. 2011, the Lord spoke to me in an audible voice. I was awakened and said, target dead, target dead. Bin Laden is dead. I say the Lord spoke to me. It was the Lord that allowed me to hear it. And it was the military talking about killing him. I talked about that happening. 1 week later, it happened just the way that the Holy Spirit revealed it. In 2013, the Lord said that I was to host a youth event called Warrior Fest, and we have had 17 Warrior Fest total at Omega Center International over the years since that Lord gave that word. In 2018, the Lord spoke and said, revival is going to come through the lens of a camera, and I'd like to show them one nation right now where 70,000 people are in a field, and we sit here with a screen, and we preach from Cleveland, Tennessee. They put a major screen up live, I should say. I appear on the screen, and people are being saved by the tens of thousands. All these things, God spoke to me, and they've happened, and I want to give him the glory. That doesn't make me a prophet or anything like that. It just makes me someone that prays and God speaks to, which is exactly how the Lord can do, what the Lord can do in your life, because it says the Holy Spirit will show us things to come. Now, what is coming? Now, the Bible tells us in the book of Genesis that Noah prepared, actually in Hebrews 11, that Noah prepared an ark for the saving of his house. If you go to the book of Genesis, you add up the numbers. It took Noah 100 years to prepare this ark to have it ready to go. Now, here is what the Lord has spoken to me. Folks, listen to me very carefully. The Holy Spirit said there is a set time to reach the nations. In other words, there is an appointed time and a set time. Because in Matthew 24:14, the gospel of the kingdom will be preached in all the world as a witness unto all nations. And then the Bible says, then the end would come. So in other words, what we have to understand is there is a time frame. It's a limited time frame. It is a set time frame that God has spoken for us to get the gospel out. Now, when the gospel is
throughout all the nations of the world. Doesn't mean every person hears it, but the gospel, the opportunity of the gospel, of hearing it, we can do it through the internet, you can do it through social media, you can do it through what I'm doing right now, satellite. We're on in Russia, we're on in Ukraine, we're on in Romania, we're on just all over the world. So the gospel is going out, not just through the old method of a minister or a missionary doing an outdoor meeting or a tent meeting or a meeting in an auditorium, but it can be done through satellite and television and through the social media now, the internet. So the gospel, now listen to me, it's a limited time. It is a set time. Now, when this time, when the gospel starts going out, it is called the fullness of time. In Ephesians 1 and 10, it says that in a dispensation of the fullness of time, God is going to gather together in Christ those that are in the family of God in heaven, and also those that are on earth, and bring them together. That is called the rapture, and that is found in 1 Thessalonians 4:16, 17, and 18. So we are seeing now the gospel reaching the nations, but it's going to reach it to the point where the fullness of time is going to come, which is going to climax in the return of the Lord. Now, I want you to remember something, and this is something very important. This is something that the whole Lord really began to put on my heart, and I have preached this in the past, and some of you have heard me in our major conferences preach on the Methuselah factor. Methuselah lived longer, I should say, than anyone on the planet, 969 years of age. If you add it up, and you have to do this by studying the book of Genesis, Methuselah died the year that the flood came. That's because his name Methuselah in Hebrew means when he dies, it will come. When he dies, you will be thrust into it. And we don't have time to do the Hebrew word study on the name Methuselah, but it is extremely interesting. So Methuselah's name was connected to rain. It was connected to flood. It was connected to water. Then the last days, the Bible said God will pour out, that's a rain term, his spirit upon all flesh. The prophet Isaiah said God will pour water upon him that's thirsty and floods upon dry ground. So this analogy that is used in the Bible of water representing the Holy Spirit, and the out of your belly, for example, John 7, shall flow rivers of living water. It's found in both Old and New Testaments. Now, Methuselah's name is connected to water. However, he lived so long that when it came time for the flood to take place, he died prior to the flood. And that's why it says that God said everything was ready, but yet 7 days God was going to withhold the rain on the earth because Noah and his family had to mourn for Methuselah, who was a relative, of course, for 7 days. And then, of course, God shut the door of the ark and the flood came. So this is really important that you understand this, and that is that the outpouring of the Holy Spirit is the last sign based on Joel 2. Sons and daughters are going to prophesy. Old men will dream dreams, young men will see visions. So these are the things that's going to happen at the time of the end. And the last thing happening before the return of the Lord is the Joel 2 revival. And I can prove it from Joel 2. It says that this revival happens before the great and terrible day of the Lord. That means before the tribulation period. So the outpouring of the Holy Spirit that we've prophesied, we've talked about, the scripture talks about, is happening, but it's going to get greater, folks. It has to, because God has promised it, and God's word cannot lie. Now, here's the thing I want to tell you, because this is very important. There is coming, and I'm talking about things I see coming, there's going to come this astonishing alignment of what I call the prophetic coalitions. Coalitions that are alluded to of nations coming together as one unit under perhaps a united front, where all the people in that coalition will have an equal vote, or some coalitions will be headed up by one nation or one particular leader. Now, let me list for you some of these coalitions. And I'm telling you, if you keep up with geopolitical things, especially outside the United States, you can actually see this coming. First of all, there was a coalition called Kings of the East in Revelation chapter 16, verse 2. These could include nations that are to the east of Israel, which would be like India. You have of course, Russia is to the north of Israel, and part of it is to the east. You have China, you have Vietnam, you have North Korea, South Korea. These could all be the kings of the east, which can
be, some people say if you look at the east, it's the area of the rising of the sun, the area of the old word is the Orient. So these coalitions are actually out there now, but they're beginning to form and unite. Then there's a coalition called BRICS, B-R-I-C-S. Now, this is Brazil, Russia, India, China, South Africa, and Arabia, I believe, is, if I'm not mistaken, that's the five nations. Now, Islamic nations, there's six of them that are thinking about joining BRICS. And this is very, very, very interesting. Six nations that are about to join BRICS. Now, that would make presently, with the nations that are in it, a total of 11. This is of 11. This is an economic unit. This is for the purpose of perhaps later doing away with the U.S. dollar, coming under one particular currency. Of course, China wants their currency to be that particular currency. So keep your ear open for the word BRICS, B-R-I-C-S, I'm sorry, and the nations that are involved with that. Now, there's also a coalition called the European Union or the EU. 27 nations are a part of that. Now, here's what's interesting. The nations that are a part of the EU, none of those at the present time are in the BRICS coalition. So there are two separate coalitions. As I said, if the six Islamic nations join, it'll be 11 on one coalition, and then the 27 nations of the EU in the other coalition. Of course, these numbers can change from time to time. As time progresses in the future, I should say. Now, there's also a coalition called OPEC, which is I actually call it the oil cartel. That's exactly what it is. That controls the output of oil, the distribution of oil, and the price of oil. There are 12 nations involved if we include Venezuela. But one of the nations of the Gulf, one of the Gulf nations, has recently said they're going to pull out of OPEC, and you might see other nations begin to pull out of OPEC and kind of become more independent. That time will tell. Now, there's a coalition of the G7 nations, Germany, the United States, the UK, Japan, Italy, France, Canada, and so forth. And now, this is the big one. This is the one I want to talk about real brief. There's going to come 10 kings in the future, which are going to be 10 nations headed up by the Antichrist. They're part clay and part iron. It could be, and I'm going to say could. Now listen to what I said, could be. This is not a revelation from God. The Abrahamic Accords. Now, there are several nations right now that are Arab nations and many of them Islamic nations that are part of the Abrahamic Accords. The Abraham Accords. So what is this? This is a coalition Trump is trying to put together of nations that will come into an economic agreement with, for example, the United States heading it and the nation of Israel. Now, most of you know, if you've studied history, that the Arab nations have had a lot of animosity against the Jews and against Israel. The Palestinians have had a lot of animosity against Jews and against the nation of Israel. And so that whole area now is getting kind of turned upside down with the war on terror, so many terror organizations being annihilated and destroyed. And now they're trying to bring in a peace, or at least President Trump and others with him are trying to bring in a peace to that part of the world. And they're kind of forcing a peace, if you want to know the truth. They're trying to pressure these nations to join the Abraham Accords. I call it the Abrahamic Accords, but the Abraham Accords. And so if you keep an eye on this and you start seeing that they're talking peace, and they're talking all these nations that are predominantly Islamic nations joining this agreement, which is an economic agreement for the Middle East and Israel and that part of the world, we will say that we are on a major prophetic turn. Everything is about to shift and everything is about to change, because the Bible says in Thessalonians that there'll come a time when men shall cry peace and safety, but then sudden destruction shall come upon them. Now, if you look at the tribulation and you look at these 10 kings that are going to eventually come out of all this, first of all, the country of Jordan, which is right beside the nation of Israel, the boundary of the two nations is the Jordan River, you will discover that the Jordan escapes from the power and influence of the Antichrist in Daniel 11:41. And that is probably because Israel has a number of Palestinians. This is what they call themselves, the Palestinian people. Jordan has Palestinian refugee camps. And because of that link, Jordan is not going to be under the dominion or the
military control of the Antichrist. Somehow they will escape that, and you can read that in Daniel 11:41. Egypt, Libya, and Ethiopia, however, will be seized, and this is the northern part of Africa, by the Antichrist, based on Daniel 11:43. And the Antichrist will uproot three of the 10 nations, and these will be three, Egypt, Libya, and Ethiopia,

or three of those 10, but he will place his own leaders over those nations. So he doesn't destroy those nations. He simply replaces the leaders that are there by overthrowing them and bringing leaders in that would submit to him. So eventually, ladies and gentlemen, here's what's going to happen. Eventually, there's going to be a rise of Islam, especially it's happening now in Germany and France and the UK, just an overrunning of Islam in European nations to where what we call the native-born Europeans that have been there for generations are going to have to come under the strict control of the Islamic nations. I'm sorry, the Islamic people that are coming in, and they're being voted in as leaders and, you know, whether it's mayors or the leaders of the nations and the boards and so on and so forth. So that is going to happen, especially in Europe. You see it happening in a minor way here in the United States. But there's going to be a major shifting because you have the iron of Islam and the clay of democracy, and the Bible says it's not going to mingle or it's not going to mix. And I believe that's in the book of Daniel what the iron and clay represents. So I just want to say this to you. I had more to say, but I can't get it all in because I'm out of time. Now listen to me very carefully. We're offering something. I hope you get it. First of all, it helps keep Manifest going. But more than that, it is a teaching tool you've got to have. Stay with us all the way to the very end. I have an announcement in just a moment. It took me years of study to put this together. Several years back, we completed an assignment that the Lord had given me to take the entire book of Revelation and go verse by verse to explain it in detail for the body of Christ. This is the album, Breaking the Apocalypse Code. This is DVD. I also have a very special bonus legacy music special that comes with it. So listen to me very carefully. This is the most needed teaching right now for the entire body of Christ and for Christians everywhere. This is where things are headed. You need to know about it. There are 7 DVDs. They are 2 hours each in length, and it deals with the 22 chapters in the book of Revelation. The DVDs are a total of 14 hours. They were taught in a studio, and on the DVDs are maps, charts, scriptures, and pictures and video clips that help you to put the imagery together that John saw in the apocalypse. DVD number 1 is called The Apocalypse Code and Secrets in the Heavenly Temple. DVD number 2, The Heavenly Throne Room, The Priesthood, and the Beginning of the Tribulation. DVD number 3, The Two Witnesses, The Believer's Judgment, The 10 Kings, and the Antichrist Kingdom. DVD number 4 is called The Islamic Antichrist, The False Prophet, and The Empire of the Beast. DVD number 5, Explaining the Mark of the Beast. Very detailed on 666, things I'm sure you've never heard. But we talk about 666, the great religious harlot, and Mystery Babylon. There's a lot of teaching going around that I disagree with. What is the actual city of Mystery Babylon? DVD number 6, the 1,000-year millennial code, and mysteries that are seldom sought about where we're going in the future. DVD number 7, The Abyss, when Satan is bound and the holy city comes down. And then we go into details about the New Jerusalem and the New Heaven and the new earth. The book of Revelation is the only book of the Bible that has a blessing put on it, that if you hear it and keep it and study the words, you are going to be blessed. Now, there's 2 ways to get this. First, you can order the DVD album and get the bonus legacy music special. Or you can purchase the DVD teaching on a download and also get the musical CD on a download as well. Order the album and CD by calling 1-888-21-BREAD and request offer AP-155. 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Go there and follow the instructions. The offer also includes this beautiful 10 individuals that are singing 18 different songs, including Pam, my wife, and myself. Now, this teaching has things I will not say on television because of the nations that we go into, and we deal with the Islamic Antichrist and the Mahdi of Islam and how he will fulfill the prophecies of Revelation 13 along with Isa ibn Maryam, not the real Jesus, but the fake Jesus that's coming in the future. You're going to learn a lot, so go to your phone right now or write me and order this powerful offer, Breaking the Apocalypse Code and the Legacy Music Special. God bless you. Well, hope you enjoyed the program. Listen to me, if you've sat around and you haven't ordered the
Book of Revelation teaching, 14 hours, 7 DVDs. They're 2 hours each with the charts, the maps, and everything. This is the time to do it. This is, I think, the last week that we are offering this on the Manifest Telecast. So please take the time to do that. Now, I have some special announcements coming up in a moment, but first, let me talk about the month of August. Huntington, West Virginia, this is a

And we're going to be at the Willis campus on Friday and Saturday morning and Saturday night. Then we're going to come over to the Huntsville campus on August the 16th. Okay, so please keep that in mind. And a lot of times we try to have a partners event, if we can time it, at Huntsville on Sunday. That's usually when we do it, before the Sunday night service. And then a Mercy and Grace Cathedral in Springdale, Arkansas. We want you to come to that 22nd. That's Friday, Saturday, and Sunday again. Now, that's a whole weekend. You folks in Arkansas, take time and come and be with me. And you can go to perrystone.org for more information. Now, very important that you listen to what I'm going to say. You have a little bit of time left to get in on the Mentoring School for Ministry at the end of July. Go to perrystone.org for that information. Number two, our Legacy Club is in full speed ahead. I need 3,000 new partners. We're already moving in that direction, but I need you to stand with me for $30 a month. And for the benefit you're going to get, I don't have time to tell you. Just go to perrystone.org or look up Legacy Club. The benefits are incredible for this. And then we also want to remind you of our 50th anniversary in the month of October, 6th, 7th, 8th, 9th, and 10th. A singing group every single service. A Southern Gospel singing group is coming in. Linda Cooley is doing the message. Lee University Campus Choir. John Bevere, Mario Morello, Tim Hill. I'm preaching 5 services total. We have a lot of special events planned. We have a special partners meeting at 2:30 on Friday. Great things for partners. Got some surprises for. In fact, we're going to have surprises the whole week. It's a 50-year anniversary. Some of you have never been. Now it's time to come. I'm not going to be here forever. So come and hear me preach on my 50th anniversary of ministry, okay? And then we'd love to have some of you that have been that have never been, that are old friends of ours, come to Cleveland, Tennessee at that time. Perrystone.org is where to go. God bless you.

0: A right to die? This is Ken Ham on a mission to call the church back to God's word and the gospel. Over half of Americans believe euthanasia should be an option for the terminally ill. Canada legalized it a decade ago, and over 100,000 people have ended their own lives. What does God's word say about this practice? Well, euthanasia is really an attempt to be as gods, just like what Adam and Eve wanted. But we're not God, and we have no right to try to be gods. The Bible makes it clear that taking an innocent life is murder. Euthanasia, under the guise of compassion, it's really murder. Life is precious and a gift from God. Decisions of life and death belong to our all-knowing God, not humans.
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3: It's time for Fresh Oil with singer-songwriter and pastor Keith Manley. 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
4: I'm Keith Manley, and today we begin a brand new series that is very close to my heart. Over the next several weeks, we're going to explore one of the most remarkable themes in all of Scripture. It is a theme that runs from Genesis to Revelation. It appears in the lives of patriarchs and prophets, kings and shepherds, fishermen and tax collectors, widows and warriors. It is a theme so consistent that once you see it, you cannot unsee it. The theme is simple. God uses broken people. In fact, I would go even further. God seems to prefer broken people. Not because he enjoys pain, not because he delights in suffering, but because brokenness creates a dependence upon him that success often cannot. Our world has a very different way of choosing people. We choose the strongest, the smartest, the most gifted, the most

0: educated, the most successful. We build our teams around talent. We hire based on qualifications. We promote based on achievement. But when you open your Bible, you discover that God often operates by a completely different set of standards. He chooses a murderer with a speech problem, a prostitute living in a pagan city, a shepherd boy forgotten by his own father, a coward hiding in a wine press, a woman who had been married 5 times, a prophet who ran from his calling, a disciple who denied him, a persecutor who hunted Christians. And through those very people, God changed the world. That should encourage somebody listening today, because many of us have spent years believing the same lie. The lie says God can use people like them, but He can't use someone like me. Perhaps you felt that way. Maybe you've looked at your past, your mistakes, your failures, your regrets, your disappointments, and somewhere along the way you concluded that you were disqualified. You may not say it out loud, but deep inside you wonder, if people knew everything about me, if God really looked closely at my life, if my failures were displayed for everyone to see, could God still use me? That question is exactly why I wrote the book, God Uses Broken People. And it is exactly why we're beginning this series today. Because I believe there are many believers who love God sincerely, but secretly feel disqualified. They're saved, they're forgiven, but they don't feel usable. They don't feel qualified. They don't feel worthy. And because of that, they spend years sitting on the sidelines of God's purpose. Friend, I want to say something to you today. Your brokenness may be the very thing God intends to use. In the prologue of my book, I tell the story of an art form from Japan called kintsugi. When a beautiful piece of pottery breaks, the artist does not throw it away. He doesn't hide the cracks. Instead, he repairs the broken pieces with gold. The fractures become part of the beauty. The damage becomes part of the design. The breaking becomes part of the story. I love that picture because that is exactly what God does. God does not throw away broken people. He redeems them. He restores them. He repairs them. And then He uses them. The world sees the cracks. God sees the gold. The world sees failure. God sees potential. The world sees damage. God sees destiny. One of the greatest lies the enemy ever tells believers is this: your failure has ruined God's plan. Nothing could be further from the truth. The Bible is not a book filled with perfect people. The Bible is a book filled with broken people being used by a perfect God. Think about Moses. Before he became a deliverer, he was a murderer. Think about Rahab. Before she became a woman of faith, she was known by her reputation. Think about David. Before he became Israel's greatest king, he was an overlooked shepherd boy. Think about Peter. Before he preached at Pentecost, he denied Jesus 3 times. Think about Paul. Before he became Christianity's greatest missionary, he was hunting Christians. This isn't the exception. This is the pattern. God repeatedly chooses people everyone else would overlook. Why? The Apostle Paul gives us the answer in 1 Corinthians chapter 1. But God chose the foolish things of the world to shame the wise. God chose the weak things of the world to shame the strong. Then Paul says something remarkable: so that no one may boast before Him. In other words, God intentionally works through weakness because weakness leaves room for His strength. If God only used perfect people, everyone would praise the people. But when God uses broken people, everyone ends up praising God. When Moses parts the Red Sea, nobody says, "What an amazing man." They say, "What an amazing God." When Gideon defeats an army with 300 men, nobody says, "What a brilliant military strategy." They say, "What an amazing God." When Peter preaches after denying Christ, nobody says, "What a remarkable fisherman." They say, "What an amazing God." The glory always returns to Him. And perhaps that's why God loves using broken people. Broken people understand something successful people often forget. They understand dependence. They understand need. They understand grace. One of the most powerful passages in Scripture is found in Isaiah 57:15. Listen carefully. God says, "I live in a high and holy place, but also with the one who is contrite and lowly in spirit." Think about that. God names two places where He dwells. The first is understandable. The high and holy place, heaven, glory, majesty, the throne room. But then He gives a second address. He says He also lives with the broken, with the contrite, with the lowly in spirit. What an incredible thought. The God who fills the universe is especially near to broken people. Psalm 34:18 says, "The Lord is close to the brokenhearted and saves those who are crushed in spirit." Notice what the verse does not say. It doesn't say God is close to the successful. It doesn't say God is close to the talented. It doesn't say God is close to the powerful. It says God is close to the brokenhearted. Why? Because brokenness often creates the conditions where grace can do its deepest work. Now let me be clear. I am not suggesting that pain is pleasant. I am not suggesting that suffering is enjoyable. I am not romanticizing brokenness. Brokenness hurts. Failure hurts. Loss hurts. Betrayal hurts. Grief hurts. There is nothing enjoyable about those experiences. But Scripture repeatedly teaches that God can take the very things that were meant to destroy us and use them for His purposes. Joseph's brothers intended evil. God used it for good. David's wilderness prepared him for the throne. Paul's thorn kept him dependent upon grace. Peter's failure taught him humility. Again and again, we see the same pattern. God transforms wounds into wisdom, pain into purpose, failure into testimony, brokenness into ministry. One reason many believers struggle with this truth is because we compare ourselves to other people. Social media has made that even worse. People post victories. They post achievements. They post celebrations. They post highlight reels. What they don't post are sleepless nights, private failures, moments of doubt, seasons of grief, internal struggles. And after looking at everyone else's highlight reel, we start believing we're the only broken person left. We assume everyone else has it together. Everyone else is qualified. Everyone else is worthy. Meanwhile, we're still struggling, still healing, still growing, still carrying scars. But here's the truth. Every person God has ever used had cracks. Every person. The difference wasn't that they were flawless. The difference was that they were available. God is not looking for perfect people. He's looking for willing people. Not flawless people, faithful people. Not impressive people, surrendered people. One of the most beautiful lines from this book says, "What if the crack is the calling? What if the thing you're most ashamed of becomes the very thing God uses? What if the pain you've endured becomes the ministry you offer? What if the struggle you've survived becomes the testimony someone else needs? What if the years you thought were wasted were actually preparation?" Friend, that is exactly what happened throughout Scripture. Moses' desert became preparation. Joseph's prison became preparation. David's cave became preparation. Peter's failure became preparation. God wastes nothing. Let me say that again because somebody needs to hear it. God wastes nothing. Not your tears, not your failures, not your disappointments, not your losses, not your scars, not your story. He is able to weave every thread together into something beautiful. The enemy wants you to believe your story is over. God says your story is still being written. As we begin this journey together, I want you to think about something. What part of your life have you considered disqualifying? What failure still haunts you? What wound still hurts? What regret still whispers? What weakness still embarrasses you? Now consider this possibility. What if that very thing becomes part of your testimony? What if God is not finished? What if the crack is not a flaw? What if the crack becomes the place where His grace shines brightest? Because throughout the pages of Scripture, God repeatedly looked at broken people and saw something they could not see themselves. He saw purpose. He saw calling. He saw destiny. And He still does. As we close today's program, let me leave you with this thought. The men and women we're about to study in the weeks ahead were not superheroes. They were real people. Their failures were real. Their wounds were real. Their struggles were real. And their callings were real. So is yours.
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0: Shalom.
1: I'm Billy Brim. This is my daughter, Shelley Brim. And we are going through the book of Revelation. We're over to, this is our eighth session on it, Shelley. And we decided to take 2 months and just hit the highlights of the book of Revelation. We decided because the Lord led us to do so. I was led then to offer what is an in-depth study of the book of Revelation from our 3BI course on the book of Revelation. We're offering it for a special price of $100, and you'll hear it at the end. We're to chapter 7, and chapter 7 is the period called the Great Tribulation.
0: Okay.
1: The church is not on the earth. We'll tell you where we are later, but here's a hint. We're in heaven.
0: Right.
1: Now, last week we gave you these scriptures and told you from Clarence Larkin's book, The Book of Daniel. Read that, please, Shelley.
0: Okay. The following scriptures cover the same time period. Daniel's 70th week is found in Daniel chapter 9, verses 24 through 27. And Jesus' Olivet Discourse, Mount of Olives, Matthew chapter 24, verse 4 through 35. John's seals and trumpets and vials are Revelation chapter 6, verse 1, continuing through chapter 18 and verse 24. Get a pen and write them down, because that's a lot of numbers. But what Daniel condenses in one verse, think about it, John enlarges to 13 chapters.
1: Okay, so you read there those other scriptures and other places that this period of 13 chapters in the book of Revelation covers. And so you mentioned there, Shelley, because Clarence Larkin wrote it in his book, Daniel 9, 24 through 27. We're going to look at what Daniel said. Now, this period, this tribulation period, is called Daniel's 70th week. Turning to Daniel 9, and beginning with verse 24. 70 weeks are determined upon thy people and thy holy city. All right, God, Daniel has gone to prayer for his people.
0: Now, who are his people?
1: The Jews. It's not anything to do with the church.
0: No.
1: It has to do with his people, God's people. And so then God says 70 weeks are determined upon my dealings with your people, with the Jews, with Israel.
0: It.
1: So that means 70 weeks of years, God's going to deal with Israel. And he's going to bring it to actually when the most holy place is anointed, the temple, the millennial temple. Mm-hmm. And it talks in these verses, these few short verses, about Messiah coming the first time and then being cut off.
0: Yes, his life is cut
1: off. All right. Yeah. So now we're going to pick up with the verse where he's cut off. Messiah will be cut off, but not for himself. And the people of the prince that shall come shall destroy the city and the sanctuary. Okay, Messiah, Jesus is coming. He came. And the people of the prince that shall come is the Antichrist. And they're going to destroy the temple. And they did in 70 AD. The Roman Empire destroyed the temple. So that is the prince that shall come, the people of the prince that shall come. The prince that shall come is the Antichrist. The people of the prince that shall come is the Roman Empire. But it is the Roman Empire revived. The Roman Empire is going to be the place and basis of the Antichrist operation. The Roman Empire revived. Some people think from Scripture that the Antichrist dies and is raised from the dead. No, that's not right. His system dies and is raised from the dead. The Antichrist system, the old Roman Empire, the place where he's going
0: to operate,
1: it died, it went underground, but then it's going to revive back. And it has. The European Union is a part of it.
0: They say that in their documents.
1: They even say it.
0: So in 1957, when they came out, they said, we are the old Roman Empire revived.
1: That's right. When they came on the scene.
0: They defined themselves that way.
1: They call themselves the Roman Empire revived.
0: And that's easy to find information. You can Google it, see it. So it's very interesting how the Bible foretells thousands of years ahead what's
1: Daniel,
0: happening.
1: Think about it. Daniel.
0: Here we are.
1: Yeah. So he, the Antichrist, shall confirm the covenant with many for 1 week. That's a week of years. Years are divided into seven years.
0: Increments of seven.
1: A week of years. And that is in Leviticus. And it's a Shemitah cycle. So there's going to be a Shemitah cycle that is Daniel's 70th week. Remember, why do we call it Daniel's 70th week? Because Messiah got cut off at the end of the 69th week. There's one more week of years for God to be dealing with Israel. And he's going to perfect them during that time. He's going to get them into the state at the end of which they recognize their Messiah. They look upon him whom they pierced. He's going to mold them into that group of people who can reign with him on the earth during the millennium. So there's one more week of years for him to deal with those people. That's called Daniel's 70th week. Now, speaking of the Antichrist, he shall confirm the covenant with many for 1 week. The Antichrist is going to come on the scene. At the first of those 7 years, he's going to appear like he's got all the answers. Earth's in a bad way, and he's the answer man. But in the middle of the week, and that's what it says right here in Daniel, in the middle of the week, he shall cause the sacrifice and the oblation to cease, for the overspreading of abominations, he shall make it desolate, even upon the consummation that determined to be poured out upon the desolate. So we see him, he's an abomination. He let a temple be built, the third temple. And that's going to be built. The third temple will be built during the tribulation period. And he helped in the building. It's really the Antichrist building, temple rebuilding. And in the middle of the week, he stops all that Jewish worship. And he goes in there, and Thessalonians tells us that he announces to the world that he's God.
0: Ta-da!
1: Now, it's not sure that all the world believed him, but he announced it anyway. But he's the abomination of desolation. Now, let's go to see what Jesus said about this period. Shelley, down there, would you please begin to read at Matthew 24? This is the Olivet Discourse. This is the discourse that Jesus gave from the Mount of Olives, and Clarence Larkin calls the Olivet Discourse.
0: Oh, Clarence.
1: And so the 24th chapter is during the tribulation. So,
0: okay, so
1: these words are in red. Jesus spoke them. Read that, please.
0: So when you see,
1: now this is going to be verses 15 through 21,
0: mm-hmm.
1: And that's important, 15, remember that.
0: When you see the abomination of desolation spoken of by the prophet Daniel standing in the holy place, and you have let the reader understand, let those who are in Judea flee to the mountains. Pray that your flight may not be in winter or on a Sabbath, for then there will be great tribulation, such as never been from the beginning of the world until now. No, and never will be.
1: So Jesus is referring to this Daniel 70th week. He brings the reader back to Daniel. The church is gone, but their Bibles did not rapture with them. And so here they are, and people are going to pick them up and read them. And Jesus says to those people, actually, Jerusalem is going to be surrounded by the Antichrist. He says, don't stay in town. Get out of town. He tells them other things to do. He says, pray that your flight is not in winter. You're going to need to leave. Or on the Sabbath. Now, this is not written to the church. The church wouldn't care one bit about traveling on the Sabbath. But there are very religious Jews who would.
0: Right. And it'd be hard for the church to flee to the mountains of Judea.
1: Yeah, that's right. That's a good point, Shelley.
0: Well, we do have some Judea mountains in Arkansas, but I don't believe that's what Jesus was referring to on the Mount of Olives.
1: So now, notice that we began with verse 15. Jesus' subject here is the Great Tribulation. Shelley, I want you to back up two verses and read 13 and 14, please.
0: Okay, but he that shall endure until the end, the same shall be saved. And this gospel of the kingdom shall be preached in all the world for a witness unto all nations, and then shall the end come.
1: Now, he's talking here. We just backed up a couple of verses.
0: Right.
1: He's talking about the Great Tribulation.
0: So, in context.
1: Yes. So, he's saying, verse 13, he that shall endure unto the end shall be saved. That's not how we be saved.
0: No.
1: During the church age, you're saved by not works. That's works.
0: That's right.
1: Enduring to the end of what? The Great Tribulation.
0: Right.
1: He that endures to the end without getting the mark of the beast.
0: Right. And you make it to those mountains.
1: Yeah. And you let's take the whole world in context here. And you endure to the end, you shall be saved.
0: Right. And it means delivered.
1: Yes. You will be delivered. You will be saved. You will be delivered. Not born again.
0: No.
1: That's what I wanted to emphasize. Yeah, right.
0: Sometimes we use terms interchangeably, always thinking that saved means born again.
1: Right.
0: And it doesn't.
1: No. You're exactly right, Shelley, to point that out. If you endure to the end, people, not me, you.
0: No.
1: The people on the earth, the Jews and the nations is who they are. If they endure to the end, they shall be saved. Now, during this time, this gospel of the kingdom shall be preached in all the world for a witness unto all the nations, and then shall the end come. This is not the word gospel in the Greek is actually good news. I wish they'd translated it good news.
0: Yeah.
1: Because good news is good news at different times. During the church age, the good news was he died for your sins are covered, you believe God, you go into the body of Christ. But that age is over. This is talking about tribulation time. And the good news then is
0: it's
1: the
0: a different
1: king
0: thing.
1: Is coming.
0: The king is coming. Yes.
1: The king is coming and he's going to set up his kingdom.
0: Yes.
1: So the gospel of the kingdom that shall be preached in all the world for a witness unto all who? The nations.
0: That's right. And these are the nations here on earth.
1: Exactly.
0: During the tribulation
1: time. So the good news is hang on.
0: Yeah.
1: Endure.
0: Right.
1: The kingdom's coming. That kingdom that the whole Bible's talked about, the King Messiah, that kingdom that Isaiah talks about, that kingdom Jeremiah talks about.
0: Yeah, Zechariah.
1: Zechariah and Jesus.
0: And Jesus on the earth. Yeah. Yes.
1: That kingdom, that literal earthly kingdom is coming, and it's going to be preached during the tribulation time.
0: And he's speaking this to the house of Israel, to the Jews.
1: The Jews and the nations.
0: And the nations.
1: The Jews and the nations. The King Messiah is coming. He's going to set up his earthly visible kingdom. Now, hang on, endure. So now we'll begin with chapter 7.
0: This should be a breath of fresh air to a lot of Christians who may have heard from various places. That's not what my point is. It's nice to know that you cannot take the word gospel, good news, and plug it in that it's the same message because it's different according to dispensations. A gospel in our dispensation of grace is different than this gospel of dispensation
1: that's going to be preached.
0: Where we are in heaven, that's going to be preached here.
1: And it's going to be preached into all the world on that time when the tribulation is going on. Now, who is going to preach it? Don't answer. We'll let the word answer.
0: Okay.
2: Shalom. I'm Billy Brim. And we have 3BI, Billy Brim Bible Institute. I'm so thrilled about it. Oh, I've so longed to be able to stand with people and teach some of the things I know the Lord has shown me, even with prophetic teaching. And two of the books that are most exciting to me in the Bible are the book of Daniel and the book of Revelation. They go together. We'd like you to be a student in our book of Daniel, which explains the 70th week. Daniel's 70th week, something coming up. And then we have the book of Revelation and how it ties into that. All the Bible goes together and it's so wonderful to see the great revelation that comes to us from the book of Daniel and from the book of Revelation. So many people, their understanding of the book of Revelation is either not there at all or they're frightened of it. But it's a wonderful book. Wonderful when you can understand what our Lord reveals to us in it. And I'd like to share it with you. You can find how to do that right here. Thank you.
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4: This is the Phyllis Schlafly Report from Phyllis Schlafly Eagles. Mrs. Schlafly was a constitutional attorney, champion of grassroots conservatism, and author of 27 books, including The Flip Side of Feminism, A Choice, Not an Echo, Who Killed the American Family, How the Republican Party Became Pro-Life, and The Supremacists, which uncovers the dangers of activist judges in our court system. Now, from the Phyllis Schlafly Center Studios, here's Ryan Haidt.
5: Political feminism, the organized push to elect women to high office as a matter of ideological priority, is showing serious signs of collapse, and the cracks are appearing from within the Democrat Party itself. Consider what's happening in Maine. Two-term Governor Janet Mills is one of the most credentialed Democrat women in the country. The first female district attorney in New England, the only woman to serve as both attorney general and governor of her state. She won her last election by 13 points, famously stood up to President Trump at a White House governor's meeting, and had the full backing of Emily's List, the flagship organization for feminist candidates, in her Senate run against Republican Susan Collins. Her opponent was Graham Plattner, an oyster farmer and political newcomer with a Nazi-linked tattoo and Reddit posts unsympathetic to women. Emily's List called his comments on sexual assault victims disqualifying, but Bernie Sanders endorsed him anyway. Plattner led Mills by 33 points and had already shifted his ads to target his November opponent. And Mills ultimately suspended her campaign in late April, citing lack of financial resources. Well, the progressive wing of the Democrat Party is pushing feminism aside, and feminist candidates are losing to men the left would have disqualified entirely just a few years ago. Meanwhile, Virginia's new Democrat governor, Abigail Spanberger, has seen her approval rating sink below 50% just months into her term, making her historically the most unpopular new governor in recent Virginia history. And Gavin Newsom's presidential ambitions are being complicated by his wife, Jennifer, who insists on being called first partner and recently accused evangelical Christians of pulling the country backward. Newsom is currently trailing Kamala Harris, who lost in early 2028 polling. Well, here at home, Phyllis Schlafly warned 50 years ago that the Equal Rights Amendment would lead to court-ordered taxpayer-funded abortions. Feminists dismissed her. Well, in April, a Pennsylvania court did exactly that, using precisely the logic Phyllis predicted based on the state's ERA. The U.S. Supreme Court cannot touch it. Phyllis was right then. Record proves it now. Political feminism may finally be on its last leg. Stay informed on all these headlines with us at phyllisschlafly.com and join us again for the Phyllis Schlafly Report.

0: Welcome to the Intersection of Faith and Culture. It's the Wall Builder Show, taking on the hot topics of the day from a biblical, historical, and constitutional perspective. I don't know if this is a hot topic, but it should be a hot topic. It should be something we're talking about a lot more, and that is Father's Day. We've got an obvious problem in the culture with a lack of fatherhood, but I do think it's coming back. I think there's a lot of good things happening, movements in the church and men's groups and people just looking for stronger fathers, not running from masculinity anymore, but actually wanting more of that. Well, with us to talk about it today, Bill Federer. We're always glad to have Bill on the program. Bill, thanks for joining us today.
1: Oh, thank you, Rick.
0: I think you have a book on just about every topic ever known to man. How many books have you written now?
1: It's about 30.
0: 30 books. I've got five, and it took drained me every time I did one. I don't know how you do it, bro. But Father's Day, let's talk about it. It's coming up in about a week from the time this interview is going to air. So what's the history of that, and what's a good way for families to be celebrating that?
1: Well, the U.S. Department of Health and Human Services says that fatherless homes, the children are 5 times more likely to live in poverty, 9 times more likely to drop out of school, 20 times more likely to go to prison, higher risk of drug and alcohol abuse, increased incidence of internalized aggressive behavioral problems, runaways, homelessness, and suicide. So fathers are important. The first Father's Day was conceived by Grace Golden Clayton. She was inspired by the first Mother's Day observance in 1908. She reminisced of her father, who was a Methodist minister and who raised her and her siblings after the mom died. So Grace Clayton was moved to West Virginia, and there was a coal mine explosion December 6, 1907, worst coal mine disaster in the nation's history. In the town of 1,000 people, 360 men died, leaving the families fatherless. So she arranged a single special service at the Central United Methodist Church July 5th, 1908, saying, "It was partly the explosion that set me to think how important and loved most fathers are. All those lonely children, those broken-hearted wise mothers, made orphans, widows in a matter of few minutes. How sad and frightening to have no father, no husband to turn to at such an awful time." So that was Grace Clayton that organized that Father's Day celebration, 1908. But then we go to the person most credited for Father's Day is Sonora Louise Smart Dodd. And Sonora, she heard a Mother's Day sermon at church, and her father was a Civil War veteran who raised 6 kids after the mom had died in childbirth. So Sonora Louise Smart Dodd drew up a petition, which was supported by the Young Men's Christian Association in Spokane, Washington. I wrote a book on the history of the YMCA with my son called Courageous Christianity. But
0: I remember that's a good stuff in it, man. I love that one. Yes. That was just last year, right? Or year before? Yeah last year. Yeah.
1: And the YMCA was like where the revivals took place. They had continual prayer meetings. They had rooms for prayer and Bible study. And, now it focused mostly on exercise, but back then it was mostly on prayer. So The YMCA in Spokane had the celebration of Father's Day on June 19th, 1910. And with the help of the YMCA, Sonora spread this across the nation, the third Sunday in June, Oregon, Chicago, around. And then finally in 1916, it gathered so much momentum that Woodrow Wilson telegraphed the message to the Spokane Father's Day service. 1924, Calvin Coolidge signed a Father's Day resolution to establish more intimate relations between fathers and their children, to impress upon fathers the full measure of their obligations. Coolidge said, "My father had qualities that were greater than any I possess. He was a man of untiring industry, great tenacity of purpose. He always stuck to the truth, always seemed possible to form an unerring judgment of men and things. He would be classed as decidedly a man of character. I have no doubt he is representative of a great mass of Americans who are known only to their neighbors. Nevertheless, they're great." And then Coolidge goes on.
0: That was
1: on.
0: Coolidge?
1: Yeah.
0: I've always ranked Coolidge high because he was such a constitutionalist. I had no idea he had something to do with Father's Day.
1: Yeah. But then you sort of fast forward, and maybe not somebody that's a really good example. Lyndon Johnson issued the first presidential Father's Day proclamation. I don't want to comment on him. I'll let him get
0: negative. But, you know, Bill, actually think about it. The one thing I've bragged on Barack Obama about, right? He was so bad and so wrong on so many things as president, but he did talk about fatherhood. I didn't realize I can now say that about Lyndon Johnson because I couldn't think of anything else nice to say about him. So he did a Father's Day proclamation. So now I have one nice thing, thank you, that I can say about Lyndon Johnson.
1: Yeah, that was 1966. And then 1972, Nixon established Father's Day as a permanent national observance, Proclamation 4127. So Richard Nixon, believe it or not, he was the most popular president in America, winning re-election by a huge landslide. He was anti-communist. He was everything. But then there was the Watergate. And he ended up defending some underlings who had broken into a building. And now they found out that the underlings who broke into the buildings were actually connected with the CIA. So it maybe looks like the whole thing was a setup. But nevertheless, he defended them. And he never got impeached. He just resigned on the threat of impeachment. But prior to that, he was really popular. And so Nixon established Father's Day as a permanent national observance. He said, to have a father, to be a father, is to come very near to the heart of life itself. In fatherhood, we know the elemental magic and joy of humanity. In fatherhood, we even sense the divine, as the scripture writers did, who told of all the good gifts coming, quote, down from the Father of lights, with whom there is no variables, neither shadow of turning, James 1:17. Symbolism so challenging to each man who would give his own son or daughter a life of light without shadow. Nixon goes on, our identity and name and nature, our roots and home family, very standard of manhood. All this and more is the heritage our fathers share with us. It has long been our national custom to observe each year one special Sunday in honor of America's fathers. And from this year forward, by a joint resolution of Congress approved April 24th, 1972, that custom carries the weight of law. Let each American make this Father's Day an occasion for renewal of love and gratitude we bear to our fathers, increasing and enduring throughout the years. And then he signs it.
0: And that's Nixon. That was
1: Richard Nixon. That was Nixon, 1972. Man. Then we got Reagan. I got a whole collection of Reagan quotes, but Reagan said, May 20th, 1981, train up a child in the way he should go. When he's old, he'll not depart from it, Solomon tells us. Clearly, the future is in the care of our parents. Such responsibility, promise, and hope of fatherhood, such as the gift that our fathers give us. So that's a great quote from Ronald Reagan. And then Dr. Ben Carson. And I've known him and his wife, Candy, for years. We served on the board of Regent University together. But Dr. Ben Carson said, the more solid the family, the more likely you are to be able to resist peer pressure. Human beings are social creatures. We all want to belong. We all have that desire. We will belong one way or the other. If the family doesn't provide that, the peers will, or the gang will, or you will find something to belong to. So that's a really powerful quote, because they're manipulating, they call it social emotional learning, behavior modification, where in the classroom they manipulate it so if the child holds old traditional values, they're shamed and made fun of and subtly, you know, mocked. And no kid likes that. And then if they come out as trans, they celebrate them and have parties, and every kid wants to be the center of the party. And so they're manipulating the child's desire to be accepted by a group. And here is Ben Carson saying, it's hard for kids to resist that peer pressure, but if they have a really solid family and the family gives them this positive reinforcement, then they won't cave to this manipulated public school behavioral modification.
0: You mentioned early in the program, you were talking about all the negatives when there is no father in the home. I would think gang membership would be just off the charts, kids that didn't have a strong, good father figure, because they're looking for that. You just kind of mentioned that. But I mean, I don't know if you have a stat on that, but wouldn't you think just intuitively that, because that's part of what the gang provides, right? They give you those male role models.
1: Yeah. And Islam, in a sense, is like a gang. That if you join, you do get emotional reinforcement. You have the ummah, the community. But if you leave the gang, they kill you.
0: Yeah.
1: So it's very cultish like that, right? You join a certain cult and they'll all be around you. But if you leave that cult, well they'll be, you're dead to them, you know?
0: Yeah.
1: But with Christianity, the test is if somebody leaves, you still love them. And you care about them and you pray for them. And it's the love of God that brings men to repentance. It's not, you know, in Islam, Allah only loves those who have submitted. And you never know if you've submitted enough. It's 100% conditional. Where in Christianity, is God loved us while we were yet sinners. Christ died for us. In our complete sinful state, he loves us. And it's that undeserved love that causes us to respond to him. And then when we're sinners. Well, Jesus paid for the sin. So there's nothing standing in the way of us accepting God's love. And then we want to share that love with others. Theodore Roosevelt in 1904 said, "No Christian and civilized community can afford to show a happy-go-lucky lack of concern for the youth of today. For, if so, the community will have to pay a terrible penalty of financial burden and social degradation in the tomorrow." He goes on, "The prime duty of the man is to work, to be the breadwinner. The prime duty of the woman is to be the mother, the housewife." Now, there are women that work, but as a kid growing up, nobody can take the place of a mom who loves you and cares for you and will hug you. I always had that fear of my dad. I grew up in the John Wayne era when, you know, my dad would pull out the belt. I was one of 11 kids, and he was a captain in the Army. And when things would go wrong, he would pull out the belt. He'd even like put it around his thumb and he'd snap it. And just the sound of it would make him start.
0: I remember that sound myself. Yes.
1: and I remember if I ever talked disrespectfully to my mom,
0: that's
1: she would
0: worst.
1: Say, "I'm going to tell your dad when he gets home." I couldn't be happy the whole rest of the day. My friends would say, "Hey, come on, let's play." It's like, "Yeah, but I'm going to get killed.
0: I know what's coming."
1: Anyway, so here's Theodore Roosevelt. He says, "All questions of tariff and finance sink into utter insignificance when compared with the tremendous and vital importance of trying to shape conditions so that these two duties of the man and the woman can be fulfilled under reasonably favorable circumstances." So all the stuff the government does, we should be supporting families. We should be supporting men and women being able to raise. You know, the Heritage Foundation did a study saying that if the marriages fall apart, you have the kids without a father in the home. And at a certain age, they end up getting rebellious against their moms and even violent. And then they go out on the street. And then the gang says, "We'll be your identity. We'll give you a new DNA." And then they end up becoming gang. Well, then when there's gangs, there's crime. And when there's crime, property values go down. People don't want to live in those neighborhoods. And businesses suffer. And that you're losing a tax base. So if the price of the houses go down, the property taxes will go down. And if there's fewer businesses, there's less sales tax. And so,
0: yeah.
1: And then you have more vandalism and more fires. And so you got to hire more police and hire more firemen. And so... the cost of having broken homes, there's a financial fallout
0: for everyone.
1: From that. It's not just, "Oh, that's a, you know, sort of a religious and social thing." No, it's a financial burden, because then they get into drugs, and then they get into a lot of the immorality and the stuff that comes with that.
0: At some point, you'd think there's a tipping point where it's not just a societal cost, but societal failure, like the collapse. I mean, if you get to the point where that it becomes, you know, you become Venezuela or what, you know, whatever the country is that falls into chaos. All right, hold that thought. We're going to take a quick break. Bill Federer, our special guest today, will be right back on The Wallbuilder Show.
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0: 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We're talking about fatherhood.
1: I was reading one of the studies. It says how when the Christians, prior to LBJ and the Great Society Welfare State, the black family was the strongest unit in society. They actually had a lower divorce rate than all the other races. And their community was church-centered. The Sunday service, they'd dress up in their finest clothes. The pastor was like the pastor over the whole neighborhood. But when the LBJ's Welfare Society came in, it began to eat away on that. And then when there is the more crime, and that's when Islam comes in and says, we'll give you a structure. And it's like people are attracted to any type of structure, even if it's one that does not acknowledge forgiveness in the God of the Bible. They say it's better than just the lawlessness of gangs, even though it's more just simply a structured gang. But that's why it's important for us as Christians to keep our families strong and to vote for politicians that want to keep families strong.
0: Yeah, I think the whole structure thing. I mean, you see it in gangs, you see it in biker gang, even biker clubs and that sort of thing. Like, you know, that structure is going to come from somewhere. And we have the chance to you know, if we have strong fathers in the home, you get a strong nucleus, then a strong community or a strong neighborhood, then a strong community, then strong states, then we have a strong nation. But it starts with good, strong fathers.
1: You know, Peter Marshall was the U.S. Senate chaplain.
0: Yeah.
1: And he wrote great sermons. And there's one that I copied and put into my books. But and he said this. The history of the world has been the biography of her great men. There was a time in the United States when youth were inspired by heroes, when a picture of Washington or Lincoln adorned every schoolroom wall, along with the ponderous family Bible on the Victorian table and the hymn books and the old-fashioned square piano. There looked down from the walls the likeness of our national heroes. Those were the days of great beliefs, the belief in the authority of scriptures and prayer and marriage and family. These beliefs laid the groundwork for producing more great men. For many, a boy figured, if that man could do it, get an education, make his life count for something, then I can do it. He goes on, then there dawned the day when the pictures of Washington and Lincoln do not fit with our concept of modern decor. The old family Bible looked embarrassing. The pictures in the Bible were relegated to the attic of forgotten things. There went with them some of the most stabilizing influences of American life. We had to become more sophisticated, somewhat cynical of the cherished beliefs of our ancestors, rather blasé, frankly skeptical of old-fashioned sentimentalism. Along with our higher education came a debunking contest. This debunking became a sort of national sport. It was smarter to revile than to revere, more fashionable to depreciate than to appreciate. In our classrooms, at all levels of education, no longer did we laud great men, those who had struggled and achieved. Instead, we merely took their dimensions and ferreted out their faults. We decided that it was silly to say that God sent them for a special task. They were merely products of their environment. The Constitution, that hitherto cherished charter of American liberties, was drawn up by men who never spoke on the telephone or flew a plane. Therefore, we should change the Constitution to suit modern ways. Now, he was commenting on this deconstruction tactic that the socialists put in place. But Thomas Sowell, a senior fellow at the Hoover Institute, Stanford University, said, ours may be the first civilization destroyed not by the power of our enemies, but by the ignorance of our teachers and the dangerous nonsense they are teaching our children. In an age of artificial intelligence, they are creating artificial stupidity. And
0: Artificial stupidity. That's good.
1: But there's more. Well, here's a Federalist, June 12th, 2020.
0: Wait, before you do that one, Bill, go back. I just wondered, what was the date again of the Peter Marshall one? Because, man, that one really applies today, but I'm guessing that would have been, what, you know, 80s, 70s, 80s? When did he do that?
1: Well, he was the U.S. Senate chaplain in during the 1940s and 50s.
0: Oh, it's that far back. Okay. So that was not the Peter Marshall that did Light and the Glory and all that. That was his dad then.
1: His dad, yeah.
0: Wow, so man, that has come true. That quote, that would have been 50, 60 years ago, 70 maybe. That quote is, man.
1: Yeah, that was the beginning of, you know, when Madeline Murray O'Hare, prayer out of the schools, and that, that 22-word prayer that they got rid of in New York, and then you had the 1960s. A matter of fact, that was the first book that I read of David Barton's, right? The Separation of Church and State.
0: Yeah,
1: The Myth of Separation, where he said, you know, in the 1940s, the crimes in school was chewing gum.
0: Right.
1: And running in the hallway, right? And then you take God out, and it's raping the girls, and it's, you know, stabbings in the bathrooms. And it's like, wow, just in a few years, you remove God. You remove the Ten Commandments, and it falls off a cliff.
0: Yeah,
1: and
0: it doesn't take long, man. So how do we rebuild then? How do we get that back? How do we get that respect for fatherhood? Because it's also just the entertainment, you know, devaluing dads, making fun of dads for years in the 80s and 90s. A lot of that. What would you suggest for people to restore the value of fatherhood and the respect for fatherhood?
1: Well, since we're on U.S. Senate Chaplain Peter Marshall, he said, the call today is for Christian heroes and heroines who are willing to speak a good word for Jesus Christ, who are willing to live by the undiluted values of Christian morality in the pagan atmosphere of our society surrounded by lewdness, pornography, and profanity. This may be a higher bravery than that any battlefield. To face ridicule, sarcasm, sneering, disdain for what one believes to be right. To fight for goodness and fighting the battle first for our own hearts and souls, seeking God's help to overcome our particular temptations for the sake of peace and for the sake of America. So that's Peter Marshall. At the same time, you have General Douglas MacArthur. And he was the general during World War II in the Pacific. He's the one that helped win the Korean War. And he was actually in charge of Japan for a year. He was more or less the benevolent dictator of Japan for a year. But in 1942, General MacArthur was named Father of the Year. And he gave this quote. He says, by profession, I'm a soldier and take pride in that fact, but I'm prouder, infinitely prouder, to be a father. A soldier destroys in order to build. The father only builds, never destroys. The one has the potentiality of death. The other embodies creation and life. And while the hordes of death are mighty, the battalions of life are mightier still. It is my hope that my son, when I am gone, will remember me not from the battle, but in the home, repeating with him our simple daily prayer, Our Father who art in heaven. I thought, wow. And then MacArthur goes on. He actually composed a prayer called the Father's Prayer. And General Douglas MacArthur, build me a son, O Lord, who will be strong enough to know when he's weak, brave enough to face himself when he's afraid, one who will be proud and unbending in honest defeat and humble and gentle in victory. Build me a

0: let him learn to stand up in the storm. Here, let him learn compassion for those who fail. Build me a son whose heart will be clear, whose goal will be high, a son who will master himself before he seeks to master others, one who will reach into the future yet never forget the past. And it's just a great prayer. He goes on, then I, his father, will dare to whisper, I have not lived in vain. And so here he is.
1: That's exactly the mindset we need to have. Building sons. That'd be a good book, bro. That's your next book. Building sons. That, and you then use a few of those descriptions. So, okay, last question, Bill. Where are you going to be on Father's Day this year? Are you traveling? Are you speaking somewhere? What do you got?
0: Every week I'm speaking somewhere. let's see. This week I'm going to be in the Mission Church in Oceanside, Carlsbad, California.
1: All right.
0: And then the next week at Dayspring Church, Pastor Rick Brown in Idaho. I think it's Star, Idaho, maybe.
1: And so that'll be week on Father's Day then, for the 20th,
0: yeah,
1: for the 21st.
0: You're correct.
1: Yeah.
0: Yes,
1: yeah.
0: Yes.
1: Excellent.
0: And then the next week I'll be with Keith Kraft at Elevate Life Church in Texas.
1: Love Keith. Yeah, so, man. All right. Well, good stuff.
0: I'm going to be with you, and I look forward to that. And Gene Bailey, and tremendous work that you're doing, Rick. And I brag about you all across the country. I tell every church, you have to have biblical citizenship, Patriot Academy. That's the key to turning the country around.
1: I love it. Well, I'm glad you and Michael, you got a strong son right there. So I'm glad you and Michael are going to be with us for Flashpoint, being in Constitution City, and just appreciate the education, man. Thank you for all the research and the history on Father's Day. Bill Fetterer, thanks for being on, brother.
0: Thank you, Rick.
1: That was Bill Fetterer. Thanks so much for joining us today, folks. 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
2: Welcome to Taking Your Place in Christ. I'm Mark Hankins, and today I have a powerful message from the Word of God that I believe will bless you and will encourage you. My favorite scripture is, "Now thanks be unto God, who always causes us to triumph in Christ." And today is a day of triumph. Let's get right into the Word.

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1: He sees me.
2: I want you to open your Bible to Hebrews chapter 11 and verse 6. Hebrews chapter 11, verse 6 this morning, the first service, we're going to talk about faith and how faith works. Hebrews chapter 11 and verse 6, if you have your Bible, the faith chapter in the Bible shows you the importance, the significance, the value on the subject of faith. It says by faith 20 times in Hebrews chapter 11, by faith. I don't know if the Holy Spirit has trouble with repetition or he just forgot and he just said 20 times by faith in one chapter. Must be pretty important if he mentions it 20 times. And so if you ask the Lord, how am I going to come out of this situation? How am I going to overcome? 20 times he may say, by faith. So it's important to understand faith and how faith works. And so Hebrews chapter 11 and verse 6, the great faith chapter, says this, that without

0: faith, it is impossible to please God. Pretty interesting verse, isn't it? Without what? Faith. It is impossible to please God. He that cometh to God must believe. He that cometh to God must what? Believe. So believing becomes pretty essential to pleasing God and walking with God. He that cometh to God must believe that he is, and that he is a rewarder. How many of y'all believe God's a rewarder? Anybody ever seen any of those kind of rewards? He is a rewarder of those who diligently seek him. Do you have anybody that's getting diligent about that, seeking God and knowing him and knowing his ways and knowing his word? So God actually is a faith God. We say it like that, that he demands faith of us. It is faith that pleases God, or faith that gets God's attention. If you'll study the four Gospels, whenever Jesus saw their faith, he got so thrilled. Because when he saw their faith, he was like, this is amazing. There's really only two times Jesus marveled in the four Gospels. Only two times he marveled. So I wrote that down. I thought in Mark chapter 6, it says he marveled at their unbelief. He marveled at their unbelief. And it says there he could do no mighty works because of their unbelief. And he went around teaching. So teaching is the cure for unbelief. Amen. And so Dad Hagen taught us that there's two kinds of unbelief. One is lack of knowledge. The second kind is being unpersuaded to act on the word. So two kinds of unbelief, both kinds are curable. Lack of knowledge. Dad Hagen taught us on the subject of faith, came to my dad's church, and I thought he ran out of sermon material. Because he taught on faith so much, I thought, man, this guy, you know. And plus, he would sometimes teach the same sermon, you know, even though you're there. And I thought, well, man, he's going to cure me of repetition. I'm free from the fear of repetition. Because sometimes I'd have to hear something 5, 10, 20, 50 times before I went, oh, that's what you're trying to say. And so his assignment, Jesus told him, your assignment is to go and teach my people faith. Amen. Yeah. Go teach my people faith. So Dad Hagen said in his experience when he was 17 years old, I think he had 7 incurable diseases, and the doctor said he would never live past being a teenager. So he said he was reading Grandma's Methodist Bible. And he said he decided not to start in the Old Testament because he figured he wouldn't live long enough to make it to the New Testament. So he started in the New Testament in the Gospel of Mark, which we know is the best gospel. Is that right, Pastor? We know. Wow, and so there's amazing stuff on faith in the Gospel of Mark, and you could probably read the whole book in 20 minutes. 20 minutes. Have you ever wasted 20 minutes? You could read the whole Gospel of Mark in about 20 minutes. And so Dad Hagen said he's reading it, and he came along Mark chapter 11, verse 22, where Jesus said to have faith in God. Now, he had 7 incurable diseases. And so other preachers would come and pray for him. And many of them would pray simply that God would comfort the family while he died. He said, but I didn't want to die. I wanted to live. Then other preachers would come and say, the day of miracles or healing has been done away with. And so he lay there, you know, seemingly hopeless. And he came across Mark 11 and verse 22. Have faith in God. He came across Mark chapter 5, the woman with the issue of blood. Daughter, your faith has made you whole. Go in peace and be whole of your plague. And so he said, the Lord said to him, you've had these other preachers come and pray for you that, he said, saying miracles or healing's been done away with. He said, have any of the preachers ever said that faith has been done away with? He said, no, none of them ever said faith has been done away with. And he said, no, and they never will, because if faith has been done away with, then nobody can be saved, because you're saved by faith. And so he said, if faith has not been done away with, then if her faith made her whole, then your faith will make you whole. All right, let's try that one more time. If faith has not been done away with, if you understand faith and how faith works, then if her faith made her whole, your faith will make you whole. So when he read Mark 11:22, to have faith in God, then in verse 23, Jesus makes it so simple, you need a theologian to get confused about it. Don't you like Jesus? Jesus said, here's exactly how faith works. Jesus said that whosoever shall say unto this mountain, be removed, be cast into the sea, shall not doubt in his heart, but shall believe that those things which he saith are come to pass, he shall have whatsoever he saith. And he goes right into verse 24, and whatever you desire when you pray, believe you receive them, and you shall have them. Amen. And so he said he read that, and instantly he thought, well, I don't have to die at 17 years old. Don't have to die at 18 years old. I have faith in God. And then he said, he's laying there on the bed, but he's still paralyzed. His heart's still not working right. And he said to the Lord, he said, Lord, I do have faith. He said, Lord Jesus, if you said to me, your problem is you don't have faith, I would say to you, Lord, that's not the truth, because I do have faith. He said, and Jesus said to him so gently, you do have faith. As far as you know. All right, let's try that one more time. How many of y'all paying attention? Are y'all still here? And my daddy always taught me, he said, ignorance is expensive, but ignorance is curable. Are y'all still here? In other words, you do have faith. Nobody said you didn't have faith, but he said you only have faith as far as you know. In other words, you cannot believe beyond your personal knowledge of the Word of God. Are y'all still here? You cannot believe beyond your personal revelation of the Word of God. Amen. So we see where faith comes from in Romans chapter 10 and verse 17. Where does faith come from? How are you going to get faith? If that's what pleases God, if that's what's how you're saved, if that's how you're healed, where are you going to get faith from? Well, it's not really a mystery. Romans 10, 17 says, so then faith cometh by hearing, and hearing by the word of God. In other words, the whole Bible is not about the subject of faith, but the whole Bible has the capacity to produce faith in whatever area you need it. Are y'all still here? In other words, there's faith for salvation, faith for eternal life, come on, faith for healing, faith even for finances. Faith to overcome Satan, and faith to overcome sin, and faith to overcome every situation in your life. Actually, 1 John 5:4 says that faith is the victory that overcomes the world. Faith is the victory that overcomes the world. In other words, in this world, the way you win is living by faith, walking by faith. Listen now, hearing the word of God, and then exercising your faith. Praise the Lord. Are y'all still here? Amen. So faith comes by hearing, and hearing by the word of God. And so Jesus telling us exactly how faith works, which we would call it the authority of the believer. The authority of the believer. In other words, every believer, which means you don't have to be a preacher, you don't have to be an apostle, you don't have to be a prophet, you don't have to be a non-prophet, come on, you don't have to be an evangelist, you don't have to be on TV, come on now. You don't have to be cute. I'm going to throw that in there. Come on, you don't have to have a PhD. All you need to do is have faith in God. And when you have faith in God, come on now, mountains have to move. And whatever you desire when you pray, he said, you can receive from God not just your needs, but what's your dreams? Come on, what do you desire? What do you want? Wow, I heard Dad Hagin teaching on this when I was 17. Well, you couldn't say, my dad was a pastor, so we went to church every Sunday, you know, and three times a week and revivals, you know, every night. So I heard a lot of sermons. I knew a lot of sermons. I heard lots of good sermons and preachers, and whoa, man, I got saved many times. I mean, I don't even know if that's actually scriptural, but they actually didn't have revival until I went forward and got saved again. They actually baptized me in water more than one way to see which one would work. They tried in the name of Jesus only, the Father, Son, the Holy Ghost, and they held me underwater for a while just to see which is going to work. You couldn't say I didn't believe. I had faith. I believed in God. I believed in Jesus. Come on. I believed the Bible. But nobody taught me faith the way that Dad Hagin did. Once he taught me how faith works, I went, wow, if I can get that. All right, let's try this side over here. If I can understand that.
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1: Turn with me this evening, please, to Psalm 115. Let's look at our text again. Thank you, Lord. I've just been saying thank you, Lord, all day long. He is so good to us. Glory to God. Said out loud, the money is coming in. It's just flowing in. Amen. Pray. We don't care who the Lord uses. We don't care where it comes from. Amen. He'll come by it honest, won't he? We've been talking about increase, and I enjoy talking about this. I know it works. The Lord's done things for us, brought us out from being broke and behind. And I know he's no respecter of persons. What he'll do for one, he'll do for another. Amen. If you'll believe it, if you'll receive it. You know, I've had people want to argue about this and say, well, now, Brother Keith, now it's just not necessarily God's will for everybody to have plenty and have plenty of money. I don't believe that. Well, then you won't have it. You won't be bothered by it. If you don't, you know, I had somebody come to healing school one day wanting to fuss about it. Well, now, Brother Keith, we don't believe in all that healing stuff like y'all do. Said, we don't preach all that stuff like y'all do. And we, you know, I hadn't seen any of these healings like that. I said, isn't that interesting? I said, we preach it, we believe in it, and we have it. Y'all don't preach it. You don't believe in it, and you don't have it. Wonder if there's any connection here. Jesus said, these signs will follow folk that what?
2: Believe.
1: Them that believe. Amen. Not the doubters, not the scoffers, not the... Well, I'll just stop right there. Psalm 115, verse 12. Do you believe?
2: Yes.
1: You believe in healing? You believe in prosperity?
2: Yes.
1: Yeah. Then you're a candidate to enjoy it.
2: Amen.
1: Psalm 115, 12 says, the Lord has been mindful of us. He will bless us. He will bless the house of Israel. That's God's covenant people, which we are today. We're, in the New Testament, we're called the Israel of God. He will bless the house of Aaron. That's the preachers. He will bless them that fear the Lord, both small and great. That's everybody else. The Lord shall increase you more and more, you and your children. How many believe that's just like the Lord standing and looking at you tonight and telling you that? Said out loud, the Bible is God speaking to me. It wouldn't be any more true if you saw the Master come through the ceiling and appear before you and look at you and say, I'm going to increase you more and more, you and your children. It wouldn't be any more true than this right here.
2: Amen.
1: In fact, the Scripture calls this a more sure word, right? Anything, any vision that you have, any dream that you have, any prophecy that you might hear, you examine it by this. You check it by this is the more sure word. If the vision, the dream doesn't agree with this, then you don't accept the vision. If the prophecy doesn't agree with this, then you don't accept the prophecy. I don't care who prophesied to you. Makes no difference. Everything is judged by the standard of this book. The Lord shall increase you more and more, you and your children. You are blessed of the Lord, which made heaven and earth. The heaven, even the heavens, are the Lord's, but the earth hath He given to the children of men.
3: Praise God.
1: What a nice present.
2: Yeah.
1: all the nice things in the earth and all the wisdom that God has given men to develop things. All the nice houses, all the nice cars, all the beautiful clothes, all the nice things. Is that for the devil and his crowd?
2: No.
1: Some folk think it is.
3: No.
1: Hmm? Or did the Lord say, if you be willing and obedient, you will eat the what?
2: Good.
1: The good of the land. That means the best. Best. The Lord shall increase you more and more, you and your children. We shared a little bit the other night about how that Phyllis and I, even after some years in the ministry, were just so broke, you know, and then get behind, struggling, felt like you're half a nostril above water, just a little bit more, and you're going under where you can't come out. And I got to the place where I just was fed up with it. I said, I kept seeing in the scriptures that the Lord wanted me to be blessed, and I'm not experiencing it. And finally, in almost desperation, one day I went in by myself and just closed the door behind me and just laid on the bed and wept before the Lord and said, Lord, this is not right. I know this is not right. I know this is not your will. You haven't just decreed and ordained that I be broke all my life. I don't believe that. I see it in the Word that you want me blessed, that it's been provided for me. But some way or another, I'm not experiencing it. I'm not enjoying it. So have mercy on me. Help me. What I don't see, teach me. What I don't understand, reveal to me. What I hadn't been doing right, show me and I'll change it. What I need to stop doing, I'll stop. I need to start doing something, I'll start it. How many know when you're sincere and you cry out to the Lord with all your heart, He said He'll hear you.
2: Amen.
1: Amen. And He'll answer you. He said, call unto me. What did He say He'd do? I'll answer you and I'll show you great and mighty things that you know not, that you didn't know. Well, He did. He's so faithful. He began to teach me. It seemed like for the next 5 years, virtually every day, He was dealing with me about things, about prosperity, showing me where I was missing it, showing me what I was doing wrong and what I was doing right that I needed to do more of. And so that we're beginning to share some of those things in these sessions, because what worked for me will work for you. Amen. What worked for Abraham works for us. What worked for David, what worked for Solomon, will work for us. So the first thing that the Lord dealt with me about, He said, Keith, I don't mean to hurt an audible voice now, but distinctly inside me, you must overcome selfishness. You can't put yourself first. You can't put your things first. You must put me first. You must put my things first ahead of yours. Seek ye first, Matthew 6:33 said, seek ye first the kingdom of God and His righteousness, and all these things will be added to you.
2: Amen.
1: Proverbs 3:9-10 says, honor the Lord with your substance and with the first fruits of all your increase, so your barns will be filled with plenty and your presses will burst out with new wine.
2: Hallelujah.
1: If you put God first.
2: Amen.
1: I said, if you put God first. And we said so many folk, even that do give, it's not first with them. When they get paid, they look to see, what have I got to pay? What kind of bills have I got? What do the kids need? We need something for the house. And then, after some of their major things, they also think, well, we need to give something to the church. Well, you've already violated the first principle of prosperity. And it's a sad thing, but most Christians do not tithe and do not put God first. And we talked about last night about tithing and that the tithe is the Lord's. And where tithing is concerned, this is the question that you must answer. And I'm not going to go over all of it tonight. Tapes are available if you want to go over it. And some of these things you need to go over more than once to think about it. Meditate. See if I just made it up or if it's in the Bible. The tithe, the tenth of all the increase, is it the Lord's? Does it belong to Him?
2: Yes.
1: Or is it yours to decide what you want to do? If you want to give it or if you don't? That's the question you must settle once and for all. Don't take my word for it, anybody's word for it. Get in the Bible. Search it out. Does the tenth part of all the increase belong to the Lord? I believe it does. That's what we've practiced for years. Our ministry practices that. This church practices that. The first tenth plus of all the increase comes off the top, goes into the separate account, and is used to minister to ministers and to churches and to ministries and mission outreaches. God's business. God's work.
3: Amen.
1: Can you say amen?
3: Amen.
1: Now, the reason I went over that again is because I want to touch on just a few things before we go to the next step here. Honoring God is the first step here we're talking about, putting Him first. How do you honor God? See, I spent the rest of last night talking about one major way that you honor God. You honor God through tithing. That's not the only way. This is a whole seminar here, but I'm just going to touch on the high points. You honor God by honoring His works. He said, bring all the tithe into the storehouse that there may be meat in my house, that there may be provision. And we said, if you'll take care of God's things, He'll take care of yours. Also, the Bible talks about honoring your elders. Honoring your spiritual elders as well as your natural elders. I won't take the time to go into it, but did you know that Jesus interpreted honoring father and mother as doing something for them financially?
2: Amen.
1: Did you know that?
3: Yes.
1: If you don't know that, go and study it. Look at it. Jesus, sometimes people say, well, honor your mother and father, say nice things about them. No, it means get in your pocket.
2: That's right.
1: Yes, say nice things about them, but it means get in your pocket. That's another reason why you should be believing to prosper powerfully.
2: Amen.
1: Amen.
2: Amen.
1: So you can bless mom and dad.
2: Amen.
1: That's mighty weak. All the moms and dads should have said, amen.
2: Amen.
1: Put mama in a better car. Put mom and dad in a better house. Amen.
2: Amen.
1: It's godly. I said it's godly. Jesus said. He interpreted honor father and mother as doing things for them financially and materially. Don't take my word for it. Study it. Find it out. It's in the Gospels. Also, the Bible tells you to honor your spiritual elders, people who are your fathers and mothers in the faith, people who helped you get started, helped you get saved, helped you grow up in the things of God. The Bible says them that labor in the word and doctrine are worthy of double honor. He's talking about double pay. Did you hear me? He said, know them that labor among you and are over you in the Lord and esteem them very highly in love for their work's sake. This involves doing things for them financially. He said, you shall not muzzle the ox that treads out the corn. Right? When you're prospering good, your preachers ought to be prospering good. Amen? You're making money, they ought to be making money.
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1: Welcome to 15 Minutes in the Word with New York Times bestselling author Joyce Meyer. On today's program, Joyce will be teaching from her series, Put First Things First. Our number one priority in life should be spending time with God. When and how we spend time with Him looks different for everyone. An easy place to start is waking up and simply saying, Good morning, God. Now, here's Joyce with today's teaching.
2: The way we drove into our office was the same way every day. And yet, for some reason, we had never seen this sign. Or I'd seen it, but I never paid much attention to it. There was a little sign over here on the side of the road as we would drive by, and it had an arrow pointing up 55 acres for sale. Well, one day I said to Dave, I wonder what that is. You know, it's interesting how God can blind you to something if it's not the right time. And He can open your eyes to something when it is the right time. And so we went up and looked at the 55 acres, and man, this would be awesome, but there's no telling us what this would cost, and we only had a certain amount of money saved toward this, and so we found the lady who owned it, and somebody else had offered her the same amount of money that we felt like we could offer a couple of years prior to that, and she wouldn't sell it to them. But God gave us favor with her, and she sold it to us for that exact amount of money. And that's where our property sits today, and it's how many thousand square feet? 150,000 square feet in the office building and 68,000 square feet in the distribution center. So the 30,000 square feet wouldn't have lasted very long. See, God shut that door because He knew more than we did about what was going to happen in the future. If we would have bought that church or that building, we would have been in trouble. Well, God hid that property from us, even though we drove right by it every day. Didn't see it. He hid it from us until it was the right time for us to do that. So please, if you're waiting on an answer from God, don't get frustrated because God's not answering you yet. He may not be early, but He won't be late. Come on. When the time is right, and every time the devil tries to discourage you, just open your mouth and say, God will speak to me at the right time. He is not going to leave me abandoned. God is going to show me what to do when I need to do it. And you know, I especially feel bad sometimes for young people getting out of high school or getting out of college because everybody wants to ask that person, what are you going to do with your life? I mean, come on, some of you are 50 and you still know what you're doing with your life. You know, you're still trying to figure it out. And we're badgering these 18-year-old and 21, 22-year-olds, you know, what are you going to do with your... Don't you imagine they get fed up with having to try to answer that question? I mean, I guess it's okay to ask it, but if they say, I don't know yet, don't bug them about it. Just, you know, who cares? Maybe you spend the first 10 years doing stuff that has nothing to do with what you're going to ultimately do, but you will get experience every place that you are that will ultimately be used in your life somewhere down the road. We're all just in too big of a hurry to know everything. We don't always need to know everything all the time. All right. The most common way that God speaks to us is through His Word. And I'll just tell you right now, if you ever want to learn how to accurately hear from God, you have to know the Word of God. If you're not going to be a student of the Word, then you're going to get deceived and you're going to get yourself in trouble. The Word of God will rise up in you when you're about to make mistakes, when you're getting ready to go in a wrong direction, when you're getting ready to do the wrong thing, when you're treating somebody in a way that's not pleasing to God, the Word of God will rise up in you. So you have to make a commitment to be a student of the Word of God. I would love to be able to see every single person spend some time in the Word every day. Even if it can't be a long, long time, spend some time in the Word of God every day. And you'll be amazed the time that you would have to listen to the Word if you really started thinking about, even if you've got, you're playing a CD or something, and you're not in a position where you can listen to every single word intently, have that word going, and if you have to listen to that thing four or five times before you get all of it, it's better to do that than to just have wasted brain space where you're just, you know, sitting around getting off into thinking about something that's not going to bear any good fruit for you anyway. Love the Word of God. The weapons of our warfare are not physical weapons of flesh and blood. Our weapons are divinely powerful for the destruction of fortresses or strongholds. We are destroying sophisticated arguments and every exalted and proud thing that sets itself up against the true knowledge of God. And we are taking every thought and purpose captive under the obedience of Jesus Christ. In other words, there are very many voices in the world today, natural ones and supernatural ones, that may try to speak to us. But if we know the truth of God's word, we will recognize the ones that are right according to the word of God and the ones that are wrong according to the word of God. Jesus said, if you continue in my word, then you will know the truth, and the truth will make you free. Now, I believe that one of the main ways we hear from God, and I know this to be a fact for Dave and I, is just through wisdom and common sense. Dave and I, this is not said in a bragging way, it's just a fact. We just have a lot of common sense. And you know, common sense can be more valuable to you than a whole bunch of education sometimes. You know, there's so many things that we don't need to hear from God on. It's just common sense. You don't spend more money than you make. You don't go out and buy a new car when you're really not going to be able to afford to make the payment, and it's just going to put pressure on you. I had a situation one time where I had saved up a little bit of money. I think I had $100 or $130, something like that. And I was going out shopping, and I needed a new watch, and the guy in the jewelry store showed me the new watch. You know, I have finally figured out, and no offense if you're a jeweler, there's something in those lights in the jewelry cases. And I can just tell you, it never looks as good when you get it home. Has anybody else noticed that? I mean, there's something they do. One of the places where I buy my clothes, I finally figured out, and this girl's a friend of mine. I bought clothes from her for over 30 years. But you can slant a mirror a certain way, and it makes you look 10 pounds lighter. And I have bought so many clothes there and got home and thought, I looked skinnier in this when I was at the store. So the guy was telling me, buy this watch now, give you a discount. He was pressuring me. Well, you know, first of all, God doesn't pressure you to make decisions. Amen? When somebody starts pressuring you to make a decision, you might as well say right now, this is not God. So I said, well, I'm going to think about it. I'll walk down the mall and think about it, let you know. Well, I got down the mall a little bit further, and I saw a suit that I liked. And Dave was encouraging. He said, just try that on. That'll really look good on you. So I went and I tried it on. That was going to take all my money, too. So I had a dilemma. What am I going to do? So I took another walk. You know, that's the waiting part. And you know what I decided? More than I wanted either one, I wanted to keep my money. Because I didn't want to be broke. I wanted to have the money. If I wanted to go to lunch, to go to lunch. Or if, you know, if I wanted to buy something small, to buy something small. So please take a little more time. You know, if you're going to buy something, especially something that's expensive, sleep on it. Get away from the jewelry case. Get away from the shiny showroom where the cars are all polished and, you know, look like the most beautiful thing you've ever seen. Keep in mind what it's going to look like after it's full of McDonald's wrappers and Starbucks cups, and it's got mud on it and a few nicks on the doors from people slamming their car door into yours. And then ask yourself, when it's like that, am I going to be willing to pay $700 a month for 7 years to own it? Amen? Come on, good common sense stuff here. You know, you really don't need a word from God about buying something that you already know you can't afford. That's not something you need a confirmation on or a word on or anything else. But this is my definition of wisdom. It's just mine. I made it up, but I love it. I believe that wisdom is doing now what you'll be satisfied with later on. I really like that definition. It's like we do so many things in the heat of the moment, and then later we're under pressure because we've done that thing. And so we need to do now what we're going to be happy with later on. Another way that God can speak to us very clearly is through our past mistakes. So let me tell you something. Maybe you've made some mistakes in your life, but do yourself a favor and get some benefit out of them, other than just sitting around feeling guilty that you did it. Proverbs 3:11. My son, do not reject or take lightly the discipline of the Lord. Learn from your mistakes and the testing that comes from his correction through discipline. Isn't that good? Learn from your mistakes. One thing's for sure about making a mistake. If you don't learn anything else, you learn not to do that again. That's why sometimes it's wise, if you don't know what you're supposed to do with your life or something, to just try a few things, because if something doesn't work, at least you know that's not it. But you know what we have to do? We have to get over this abnormal fear of being wrong. We just can't stand to think that we might be wrong, or that we might have to tell somebody that we were wrong. You know, we go around telling people, oh, God said this and God said that. And then when it becomes obvious that God didn't say it because it's not working, then we make another mistake by trying to cover it up with some other excuse. I don't know why we can't just go back to people and say, you know what, I thought it was God, but it wasn't. Everybody goes through that, and we'd be a lot better off if we'd just be honest with each other about stuff like that. We learn so much from life's experiences. My goodness, when you're 20, you think you know everything. And finally, by the time you're 40, you figured out you don't know anything. And that's at the point in life where you might be able to start learning something. Because when you think you know everything, you can't learn everything. Amen? God speaks to us through our own thoughts. And I love this. Now, that doesn't mean that every thought you have is God. But it's more like one of those anointed thoughts. It's just something you just, it fits. You feel good about it. It feels right. Proverbs 16:3 says, roll your works upon the Lord, commit and trust him wholly to him. He will cause your thoughts to become agreeable to his will. And so shall your plans be established and succeed. Isn't that good? So sometimes, see, here, I hope you're seeing that a lot of this is just real, not like this soupy, float around on a cloud, supernatural, ooh, that was God.
3: How might our lives change if we gave God the first portion of our day? Spending time with him doesn't have to be complicated. We can start by simply saying, good morning, God. Matthew 6:33 says, but seek first the kingdom of God and his righteousness, and all these things shall be added to you. The key is seeking God for who he is, not just for what he can do for us. Only God can truly and permanently satisfy us.
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5: August 17th, The Road to Change. Have you ever served as a teacher? While this job can be incredibly rewarding, it can also be quite frustrating. Maybe the subject you're teaching doesn't grab your students' interest. Maybe your students are undisciplined or simply don't care. And after you've tried to explain a concept 6 different ways, the light bulb's still not turning on. Are you banging your head against the wall yet? Well, many personal interactions throughout life are similar to this, especially when it comes to sharing our faith and discipling others. Today we'll hear from a woman whose own road to understanding was rather immediate. But she would need patience to travel a much longer road with her husband. She's here to share with us her true story, but it all begins with her difficult upbringing. On this Unshackled Daily Devotional.
6: I was always hungry because Mom spent all her money on bingo. She put me in the orphanage at 5 and retrieved me when I was 14. We were so poor, I wore the same outfit to school all year. I met Tom in high school and we began going steady. I drank and he did drugs. When I got pregnant at 17, we married. Heroin came first in his life. All we did was fight. As our son and daughter grew into teenagers, they rebelled and stayed away from our battle-scarred home. I hated my life. Then our son gave his life to Christ. He came home that day with joy shining all over his face, and I wanted what he had. So he led me in a prayer of salvation. The joy spilled over onto me, and I began to pray for my husband, Tom. He got worse. When he was almost killed in an armed robbery, we urged him to receive Christ. Tom prayed with us and even went to church to see an end times movie. Little by little, Tom grew in faith as the pastor counseled him. It took him 3 years to get off methadone, but during that time, God helped him work and pay off our debts. I'm Judy Timoldi, and you cannot imagine the difference Christ has made in our lives.
5: The Apostle Paul instructs believers in Galatians chapter 6, verse 2, "Brethren, if a man be overtaken in a fault, ye which are spiritual, restore such an one in the spirit of meekness, considering thyself, lest thou also be tempted. Bear ye one another's burdens, and so fulfill the law of Christ." Friend, transformation is very rarely a sudden turn of events. And helping someone understand the truths that will bring about lasting change can sometimes feel painfully ineffective. We find ourselves asking, "Am I doing any good?" But remember that as we keep each other accountable and bear one another's burdens, God is at work. 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
9: Maria, a believer in the Middle East, was done. She had shared the gospel again and again with her Muslim friend Nadia, but Nadia just wanted to argue, to prove Maria wrong. Maria thought, "Lord, I don't care anymore. Just leave her the way she is." Weeks later, Nadia was knocking on Maria's door. It was so hard to let her in, but she did. Nadia said, "I keep having this dream. I'm walking down a path, and at the end of it is a man dressed in white. He keeps saying, 'Come, Nadia, come. I'm so afraid. What does it mean?'" Maria said, "I've been sharing the gospel with you for months, and you keep rejecting it. Now Jesus has come directly to you. He wants you to come to him, to follow him." "That's the meaning of the dream?" Nadia asked. "Just follow Jesus? It's that simple?" "Yes, Nadia, it's that simple." Immediately, Nadia fell to her knees, confessing her sins, and Jesus poured his love into Nadia's heart. Join what Jesus is doing in the Muslim world. FrontiersUSA.org.
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11: Now, let's get back here into the 12th chapter of Hebrews. Let's read again from verse 8. But if ye be without chastisement, whereof all are partakers, in other words, all of the children of God are partakers of chastening. God chastens all of His children. Then if you're without chastisement, then you're illegitimate children and not sons. Now, let me show you something here. If sickness and disease were the chastening of the Lord, then no sinners would ever be sick. Did you see what he said? All the children are partakers of chastening, but illegitimate children are not. In other words, if you're not a child of God, you wouldn't be chastened of the Lord because you're not His children. So if sickness and disease and problems of life were the chastening of the Lord, then no sinners would ever have any problems nor any sickness. Only Christians would have it. Are y'all still out there? Did you go home? Now, that's what he's saying here. Now, see, people say, well, yeah, the Lord chastens His children. Well, somebody got their leg broke. Well, the Lord's chastening them. Well, now, let me ask you something. If you had a child, see, he's talking about child training here. You have forgotten the exhortation speaketh unto you as unto children. Now, if you have a little two-year-old child just walking a little bit and walks up to the stove and the burner is on and it starts to reach for the burner, what do? You say, don't touch that. That's hot. And you train that child, tell that child what'll happen if they do. Now, if that child goes ahead and does it while you're not looking, then you didn't do it, did you? I mean, the child brought it on itself. You just told the child what would happen if it did. Now, that's what happened to God. He told the children of Israel what was going to happen if they did certain things. And when they did it, then it got translated that God did it to them. So if you told your child, now that stove's hot. If you touch it, you'll get burned. And then you go in the other room, your child touches the stove and gets burned. And somebody said, look what you did to your child. If you hadn't have told them it's hot, they wouldn't have got burned. Now, see, that's the situation God's in. In the old covenant. So you wouldn't take a child's hand and stick it on the stove, burn big blisters on it, and say, now I did that to teach you something. If you do and they find out about it, they will put you in jail. Now see, if God did just part of the things that Christian people accuse Him of doing, if He lived here on earth, He'd spend all of His time in the penitentiary. For child abuse. That's the truth. Because some of the things that people say that he does. Now watch this. Here's another key. Furthermore, we have had fathers after our flesh, which correct us, and we gave them reverence. Shall we not much rather be in subjection unto the Father of spirits and live? Now notice. We're subject to the fathers of our flesh, which correct us. Now, if they correct you through the flesh, it hurts. I mean, when you apply the Board of Education to the seat of learning, you can understand that. And the Bible teaches that. But now notice, it says if we're in subjection to fathers of our flesh that correct us and we give them reverence, shall we not much rather be in subjection to the Father of spirits and live? In other words, the Father of spirits is our heavenly Father, and if He is a spirit, He's going to chasten us by spiritual means. He chastens our spirit, not our physical bodies. See, He deals with us in the spirit. Now, there are several scriptures that we won't be able to get into in great length, but in Ephesians, the 5th chapter, Paul talked about cleansing the church by the washing of the water by the Word. See, it's the Word of God that chastens us. Now, the reason the unbeliever is not chastened of the Lord is because they won't receive it. Can you see that? God chastens you with His Word. Psalms 94 and 12 says, blessed is the man whom the Lord chastens and instructs out of His Word, or teaches out of His Word, see. That's the idea there. God instructs you. Now, the Apostle Paul came to the Corinthian church, and he chastened them with words. And he said some things to them they'd rather have been beat by a pole than some of the things that he put on them with words. He said, I robbed other churches to do you service. He said, I took offerings from other places and spent it on you. And I mean, he chastened them with a word and told them not to muzzle the ox that treadeth the corn. So you see, he chastens with the word. And that's the reason that sinners and unbelievers are not chastened, is because they won't receive God's word. Now, it's out there. If they would receive it, see, they'd get born again. But unbelievers won't receive it. So there's no chastening to the unbeliever because he won't receive the word of God. Then he goes on and ends up sowing to the flesh and reaping of the flesh corruption. Then people blame it on God. Now he said, be subject unto the Father of spirits and live, for they verily for a few days chasten us after their own pleasure. But he for our profit, that we may be partakers of his holiness. Now notice something. Here he says, our fathers in the flesh chasten us for their own pleasure, but he for our profit. In other words, if God does, it's going to profit you. That we might be partakers of his holiness. Now in other words, ever chastening is going to make you a partaker of holiness. Because it's the word instructing you in ways to live right. Now, if sickness and disease were chastening, then the more you stayed in the hospital, the more holy you would get. Isn't that right? From this verse of scripture, that's what it seems to say. It would profit you and make you more holy, ever chastening that you had. And it'd be profitable to you. Well, you know, because you stay in the hospital, you don't get holier. That wouldn't have anything to do with it. Now, no chastening for the present seemeth to be joyous, but grievous. Nevertheless, afterwards it yieldeth the peaceable fruit of righteousness unto them that are exercised thereby. Now, here it says, it'll produce a fruit of righteousness. So if sickness and disease were the chastening, then the sicker you got, the more righteous you'd be. Isn't that right? I mean, from this scripture, if that were true, wouldn't that indicate what it's saying here? So you can see how ridiculous that would be. So to say then that the chastening is sickness and these kind of things would be completely out of context. And we need to learn that God has given us his will here. And as we take his will and operate in his will and be obedient to his word, Jesus said this, now you're clean through the word which I've spoken unto you. The word cleanses. Now, I've heard people say this, well, you know, it's the chastening of the Lord that makes people get back in line with God. But now, that's not what the Apostle Paul said in Romans, the second chapter. He makes a statement there. He said, the goodness of God leadeth thee to repentance. The goodness of God. Not the wrath of God, but the goodness of God. I remember years ago,

0: reverenced God, but he just wasn't living for him, see. And he said, the thing that really brought me in was the fact that God just blessed everything I did. And he said, he just blessed me until I just decided, you know, anybody that good, just get in with him, you know. Well, you see, that's just exactly opposite of what most people believe. They believe that God will just whip you into line and just make you do certain things. Now, see, if God were going to do that, then he'd just make everybody get saved tonight and we'd all go in the millennium in the morning. Wouldn't that be good? But God doesn't do that. So, see, God's instruction is here that it's child training. He trains us by saying. The scripture will tell you, don't do that. If you do this, this will happen, and that, and the knowledge of God, see. When you gain the knowledge of God, you gain the faith of God. If you don't know what God's promise said, you can't have faith to believe in it. And Jesus is the author and the finisher of our faith. And they that come to God must believe that he is. And not only that, we've got to believe that he's the rewarder of them that diligently seek him. He's not the punisher of them that seek him. He's not going to take away everything you've got, as some would say. I've heard them say, well, he'll do you like he did Job. I tell you, he can do me like he did Job anytime he gets ready, because he gave Job twice what he ever had. That's what God did for Job, see. It was the devil that took from Job. Somebody said, yeah, but Job said, the Lord giveth and the Lord taketh away. Well, I saw a bumper sticker the other day that was more accurate than that. It said, the Lord giveth and Uncle Sam taketh away. You see, it's true that Job said that, and that was Job's assessment of the situation. But it really wasn't the truth. Turn to the book of Job. This is a book that has been probably one of the most misunderstood books of the whole Bible. I know for years it held me in bondage in some things. Because actually, when I was going through some financial problems and some physical problems several years ago, I remember, just like it was yesterday, that one night I stayed up all night reading the book of Job. I was so sure I was...
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2: She believed the gifts of the Holy Spirit had ceased until her spirit-filled Messianic Jewish husband prayed for her. A warmth, then heat, poured over her like liquid fire. Tears and supernatural love burst forth. An emotional dam broke. So will yours. Next.
3: It's supernatural.
2: Welcome, Holy Spirit. Go and flow. My guests are Scott and Amanda Rosen. Scott, a Jewish believer in Yeshua, was filled with the Holy Spirit. But Amanda was taught in Bible college that the gifts of the Spirit had ceased, and she believed it for 25 years. Scott was raised in an Orthodox Jewish home. By high school, everything crumbled. What happened?
4: Well, Sid, I had a group of people called Young Life, and they had about 100 kids in a Bible study, and the leader decided to ask them a question. He decided to ask them to make a top 10 list of the kids at our high school, which was about 2,000 kids. Who would never meet Jesus? And they did their list, and according to him, I was number one on all their lists.
2: On every list?
4: I was number
2: one. How many people?
4: First time in my life.
2: How many people did this?
4: 100 kids.
2: And you were picked number, this is in your high school?
4: This was in my high school. Now, the purpose of it wasn't to point out who's the worst kid in school. The point of it was anybody should be able to have the right to hear the good news about Jesus. And he wanted to instill in them that even the kid you never would think would come to Jesus could come to Jesus. So they prayed for me. This was the summer between my junior and senior year of high school. They prayed for me, reached out to me, built relationships with me, and eventually convinced my mom to make a Young Life camp my graduation present that year.
2: Let's

0: go back just a little bit.
1: Okay.
0: Tell me about your Jewish upbringing. Were both of your parents Jewish?
1: Yeah, both of them Jewish. Mom was part of the Reform Judaism.
0: My father said, that's not even Jewish, till I became Messianic. And then he said, Reform looks pretty good.
1: And for those who don't know what Reform is, it's a version of Judaism that has the traditions and the ethnicity of Judaism, but really doesn't believe the words in the scriptures, or maybe even that there is a God. But we maintain tradition. And then my father was part of an Orthodox community. They had divorced when I was very young. And I remember being brought into that community and spending time with survivors of the Holocaust, which later became very important to me. And so I kind of had two sides of Judaism brought into me. I've always been proud to be a Jew, even when I wasn't following anything or anyone at all. My Jewish heritage was really important to me.
0: Okay, so your mother agrees that you go to a Christian camp. And tell me about the camp.
1: Yeah, so Lake Saranac in upstate New York is this beautiful, it's like Young Life goes all.
0: Why in the world did your Jewish mother agree for you to go to a Christian camp?
1: I don't think she thought I could meet Jesus either. So okay. She just sent me along. I think she saw that these people had something very real, a true care for me, and that I really wanted to go.
0: Why do you figure all 100% of these Young Life people said you were the least likely to believe in Jesus? Why did they all say that?
1: Well, because I could party really hard. I had a reputation of being a leader in my school, and most of that leadership was to things around popularity or sports, and I could throw a really, really good party when my mom was out of town. And so many of them just thought, yeah, this kid is on a different track.
0: Okay, tell me about your camp experience.
1: Young Life camps are like nothing else. They are like mini resorts, and with all with a kid like me in mind. And so we had a blast parasailing and water skiing and ropes courses, and it all got us to go, what if this Jesus was different? What if he wasn't boring? And what if the gospel is the most exciting thing ever? Mm-hmm. And that week when I learned about who Jesus really was and what he really did on the cross for me, it affected me deeply. And it changed the course of everything I thought, what I'd do with my life. When I said yes, I was just all in for whatever he had.
0: So when did you receive the Messiah?
1: So it was June 13th, 1987, right there at the Young Life camp. And then a couple of years later was when I was introduced to the gift of the Holy Spirit.
0: Tell me about when you introduced your mother and father to the fact that you believed in Jesus as the Messiah.
1: Okay, now that was a fun one. So mom was sad and she was disappointed. I told her right away. And
0: she was the Reformed Jew, which my father said wasn't even Jewish.
1: Yeah.
0: Your dad was a real Jew, according to my father, yeah. Orthodox.
1: Yeah. I'm not going to say one way or the other. I just say this. She was sad about breaking tradition and really thought she and my brother thought, this is a phase. Scott's flaky. This is going to be a phase in his life. But my dad, he had really poor health, his heart, other diabetes. It took me a year to tell him because I really thought it would give him a heart attack. But when I told him, I found out that really in his theology, he was a universalist. And so he immediately just said, oh, that's great. All roads lead to the same place. And I thought, I waited a year for that.
0: Okay, you went to an interesting church, a Baptist church that was highly influenced by John Wimber, who really introduced a whole group of people the gifts of the Spirit. You went forward for a prayer of sexual purity, but you got much, much more. What happened?
1: Yeah. It was a regular Wednesday night service that I had come to love and be a part of. I was in the worship band, and while the pastor spoke on purity and invited people to come forward for prayer, I really wanted myself to be set apart, even in my body. And I asked him if he would pray. And as he prayed for that sexual purity, I just felt the presence of God inside of me. And I probably wouldn't have even called it being filled with the Holy Spirit at the time, because I didn't have great language for it. But I was definitely different from that moment on.
0: And then a few weeks later, you started speaking in a language you didn't know. Yeah. Explain that.
1: Yeah, just I was walking up a set of steps, and I was thinking about praying in tongues, because it had been presented at some point in that week to me, and I just started praying in tongues. And it didn't seem like a big deal to me. It seemed like, oh yeah, this is what Christians are supposed to do.
0: Amanda gave her life to Jesus at age 20, went to Bible college, earned a bachelor's in Christian education, where she was taught the gifts of the Spirit had ended. For 25 years, Amanda lived firmly rooted in this belief. But then the Holy Spirit took over. What happened, Amanda?
2: So we went to hear a speaker on prophecy. His name is Michael Miller. Scott really wanted to go. And as we were heading there, I'm kind of rolling my eyes and my heart. But in that, I heard the Lord say, stop it. I may have something here for you tonight. Now I, for 25 years of my faith, I always heard God's voice. And when he said, stop it, I stopped. And I repented and I said, yes, Lord. I had no idea what he had in store. But when I walked in that room and I saw this young man speaking, I had all these ideas of a guy with a suit too small. And just, you know, you build up an imagination about what somebody who's talking on prophecy would look like. And it was a young Jewish guy that I thought, he looks like he could be my husband's younger brother. And so he shared that he was Jewish and that he didn't believe in the gifts at one time, but how God opened the door for him and that it went from Father, Son, Holy Bible in his mind. He wouldn't have necessarily said that, but went from Father, Son, Holy Bible to Father, Son, Holy Spirit, and showing him that the Holy Spirit still moves. And he began to move in signs and wonders, got the gift of speaking in tongues, ancient Portuguese. And so I'm leaning in, I'm listening, I'm curious. I think I didn't know to put words to it, but Father, Son, Holy Bible was actually where I was. And I didn't even realize it. So I started to listen as he started to share his testimony of asking God, are you really still moving today through the Holy Spirit? I want to know, and all the things that broke out in his life. So as he continued to teach us on prophecy and how to hear God's voice, that was something that was a little familiar. I thought every Christian heard God's voice. And so he had us partner with somebody we didn't know. And so when we partnered up together, this woman who I didn't know, he prayed and led us, and he said, okay, listen and try to listen to hear what the Lord is saying. So she had something for me, and I was in shock. I could not believe that she said what she said. And so I couldn't even think of my own name. I was so nervous. And then Michael gets back up and he says, so some of you may have just heard like TV static. And that was exactly what I felt like. And he said, let's try again. So he prayed again. And this time I thought, oh my goodness, I think I hear something for her. And I share with her what I thought I heard. She starts crying. She's like, how could you know?
0: You pray in tongues. Describe that moment.
2: So this was a couple weeks later. I opened the door. I said, Lord, I want whatever you have for
0: which
2: me.
0: Which isn't, by the way, you said that, but you went to a Bible college that said that God doesn't do that anymore. Was there a
2: tug
0: experience. Of war?
2: Experience, yeah. And I asked the Lord, I was spinning. It was like everything was breaking inside of me. So I hit the ground running. I wanted everything he had for me. And then one night, a friend of mine who was kind of discipling me in the things of the Spirit said, the Lord told me today, texted me, that Scott has the gift of tongues. He's filled with the Spirit. Freely he has received, freely he can give to you. And Scott saw the text message, and we're new to all this, and he said, I don't think that's a thing.
1: And I just thought to myself, what kind of horrible pastor would say, I'm not going to pray for my wife? And so I repented and said, of course I will. She had never heard me pray in tongues because I'd always done it under my breath.
2: Had a wall.
1: So I was kind of excited at that point to do it. But
2: then he agreed. He prayed over me. He said, it's going to sound a little different. And he prayed in tongues over me. Within seconds, heat, like hot oil, poured over my head, through my chest, in my belly. And then it was truly like a dam burst open. And the tears and the flood of tears and just the cleansing of the love of God filling my heart and bringing peace and all the things of just him and his presence coming in. And so I cried and cried, but I never felt more free. I never felt more who I was created to be than in that moment.
0: Every time Amanda and Scott share their story, the Holy Spirit moves. Viewers encounter the baptism in the Holy Spirit, but something, even those that are baptized in the Holy Spirit, they haven't read the rest of the verse in the Bible. Baptized in the Holy Spirit and fire. Yeah. Be right back for the fire. Your gift will help us continue pioneering Jewish evangelism to the next level of glory and support the broadcasting of historic, impactful programs worldwide with the gospel. To partner with me, go to sidroth.org/give. So the two of you are in an airplane coming from India, a 4.5-hour flight. All of a sudden, did you even know what a widowmaker heart attack was? Because you had one.
1: I did not know what that was until a little bit after that. I was on my way back from a mission trip with actually a friend. Amanda was back home in Kansas at the time. And on our flight back between London and Atlanta, which was about an 8-hour flight, halfway over the Atlantic Ocean is when that heart attack happened. And it felt like an elephant hit me head on in the chest. And then over the next 4.5 hours, I struggled to stay alive in the back of the plane.
0: Did you think you had a heart attack? What did you think was going on?
1: Well, originally I thought I was having an anxiety attack because I had had heart tests. But when it hit me, I knew it was a heart attack. I knew it was way beyond an anxiety attack.
0: So the plane knows about it. You're in trouble. So they make an emergency landing in Boston.
1: Yep.
0: I guess they took you to the hospital. And what'd they say?
1: They took me to one of the best heart hospitals in the world, ended up being. And I was immediately put into a surgery, and Amanda she got to know, and she jumped on a plane, met my son in Dallas, and then they flew to Boston to be by my side to see if I would survive the night or not.
0: And
2: so when we got there, we were told if he made it, it was 45% chance that he wouldn't. And that if he did make it, it'd be 4 to 6 weeks before we got out of the hospital. And so they're telling me that you could be a widow, and my son standing there, and it was the worst news that I could have ever heard. And so so we went to prayer. We went, the spiritual warfare that night in the hotel room was the worst I've ever experienced. Like demons just came from everywhere and were attacking me, and the words and the fear and all the lies that the enemy. But I woke up and I heard fight. I woke up and heard fight. And so over the next couple of days, I just kept praying and worshiping over him. And about 3 days, 4 days later, they extubated him. They wanted to see how he would do. And he did not do well on that. He was belligerent. He was angry. He was a danger to himself. He had doctors on one side of the bed, nurses on the other side, and they brought my son and I, the time was 27 years old. And we're standing there, and I thought, surely us being in here is gonna calm him down. And he didn't recognize us. He thought we were anime characters, like his mind couldn't register. And he was getting violent and danger to himself. He almost pulled the thing out of his neck that was in his heart that would have killed him instantly. And after about 20, 30 minutes of this, I didn't know what to do. And the spirit took over. And I stood at the end of the bed and I said, knock it off right now. And I began, I don't know, I started quoting scripture and praying. And all of a sudden turns his hands up and closes his eyes and begins to pray and like mouth what it seemed like he was praying in the spirit, and peace just filled the entire room and he calmed down. And I went over and sat on the bed and just held his hands, and it was just completely different. However, his lungs were filling up with fluid and they had to re-intubate him. And the nurses came to me afterwards and said, what did you do? We have never seen anything like what you had just done. And what a gift all these years later, after he had prayed for me to be filled with the Spirit, how the power of the Holy Spirit and the authority that I now knew I carried was able to come and be in a rescue place for him. And what they said was 4 to 5 weeks, potentially. 9 days later, we walked out of that hospital.
0: God is a good God. This couple knows God. This couple is normal according to the Bible. Time for you to be normal according to the Bible. Repeat this prayer after me. Believe it to the best of your ability. Amen. Out loud. Dear God, I'm a sinner. I'm so sorry. I believe the blood of Jesus washes me clean. And now that I'm clean, Jesus, come and live inside of me. I make you my Savior and Lord. Amen.
2: Amen.
0: Look into the camera and pray for people to be healed right now.
2: Father, right now, I just speak to those who are watching and they think that there is no way, that they're facing the impossible. And so the Lord is saying the impossible is not in his vocabulary. And so I say, and I'm not asking, I am commanding in Jesus' name for healing, whatever it is, to go through that camera into every place where people are watching. He is more than able. He has given us the kingdom. He said, here are the keys. Now go and receive and possess the kingdom. He has made a public spectacle of the enemy and disarmed him. And now I command and bind the enemy and the spirit of infirmity off of you in Jesus' mighty name, and be filled with the Holy Spirit. Be free and be filled in Jesus' mighty name.
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3: 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Amen and amen. Hallelujah.
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5: 1 Peter chapter 5, verses 5 and 6 also describe to us how we should be in this life as far as developing character toward God and character toward people. Likewise, you younger, submit yourself unto the elder or the older one. Yes, all of you be subject one to another and be clothed with humility. Subject one to another simply means whether it's parents or later on with your first occupation with a boss or teachers in your school, you learn something here, and that is the mighty hand of God is literally the person that's above you. Because it goes on to say in this verse of scripture in Proverbs 3:34, here mentioned in 1 Peter chapter 5, God resists the proud and gives grace to the humble. So humble yourself under the mighty hand of God that he may exalt you in due time. You know, we read that and we think, oh, okay, I'll submit myself to the hand of God. But you know what? My, you know, school teacher isn't so great. No. What we're saying here is the mighty hand of God is the person that is above you. It could be your parents, your mom, your dad. You say, yeah, but my mom and dad aren't perfect. Well, who is except for God? We submit ourselves to people that may have problems in their life, but ultimately we submit ourselves to the one who has no problems. Learning to put up with things in life we don't like in people. They ask us to do something we may not want to do, but we do it anyway. That helps you submit to God. What he's simply saying is, welcome to life. Nothing in life is perfect. You know, I learned from my parents as much almost what not to do as what to do. Of course, the older I got, I found out the things I thought they did wrong, I began to find out, they kind of knew what they were talking about as I got older. But then one day I finally had to admit something to myself. Bob's not perfect. My wife's not perfect. And just like those that were around me, we do our best each and every day, but sometimes we miss it. But you know what? A child submitting to their mom and dad is eventually going to come out as they submit themselves to God. Then the first teachers in their school, then the guy that runs the school, you know, and all that, the principal. Then you have your first job, your first occupation. You learn to submit yourself to somebody as you push a broom or you sack groceries or do something like this. As you grow up, again, you learn to submit yourself to those people asking you to do things. And sometimes they might do it to you just because you're a Christian. They don't like Christians, so they give you some of the dirty work to do around the place. You don't gripe and complain and resist against that. No, you do it anyway, because why? Above them is God. Submitting myself to this natural boss is submitting myself to God, because the mighty hand of God over me is the person I'm under at the moment. It could be the cop that pulled you over and said you were speeding when you knew you weren't, that you said you made a wrong turn, but you know you didn't. It could be you did do what they say, but you begin to think, well, wait a minute, I'm a child of God. I shouldn't have to put up with this stuff. No, you humble yourself under the mighty hand of God by submitting to the person that's over you. Your pastor, a Sunday school teacher, whatever it may be in life, there's always something there. You go to the military, you have people above you, you don't like it, but you start out on the bottom, you're brand new to this thing, and you have to submit to your sergeant, to all the way up, And what happens is that you learn to submit yourself to people, and as you do to constantly to those above you, you learn from them things you like, you learn from them things you don't like, and you put them into your life, assimilate them in, and you try to become a better person so that one day your own character has God's development on it, and He advances you based on your character, not on your great knowledge of things that are around you. Ephesians 5:21 says this, submitting yourself one to another in the fear or the reverence of God. Notice this, submitting yourself one to another. Even when you meet people in a church service or you meet people on the street and stuff, they ask for, you know, they say something and you immediately submit yourself to them. Yeah, I'll do that for you. Let me do that for you. What happens is they look at you like, well, that's sure different. In other words, you actually just put people who may not even be in a position of authority over you, you just meet them, but your desire is to serve them. And even Philippians tells us the highest thing we can have is learning to put others even above yourself. Love the Lord your God with all your heart, soul, and mind, then love your neighbor as yourself. But Philippians goes on to say, and that is esteeming others even better than yourself. This is what God is looking for. 1 Peter chapter 2, verses 13 and 14 says this, submit yourself to every ordinance of man for the Lord's sake. Now this has a drawing line across right here. There is a stop to this. If that ordinance goes against the word of God, you have a right to go with the word of God. But in things you don't like, taxes and all this, this verse doesn't say back out and become, you know, obstinate and not do this. No, because I can tell you this, the Bible doesn't say how much taxes are correct and how much is not correct. We do know this, that when Peter didn't have it, God supplied a fish for him with money in its mouth to pay. If there ever comes a time when I cannot afford to pay my taxes, there's other fish out there that God can bring my way to help me pay for it. And it doesn't mean that I resist it, get mad at them, and then actually put myself against them. No, submit yourself to every ordinance of man for the Lord's sake. Whether it's to the king as the supreme one, that would be like the president of our country, or to governors, that's over our states, as those who are sent by them for the punishment of evildoers, that gets right down into city police officers, right on down to the man that stands on the corner and stops traffic for children to go across and go to school, and for the praise of those who do well. It simply comes down to this, that character and gifts are two things that, again, in the body of Christ are important, but yet one has to come above the other. What comes above the other is character comes above the gifts. Charles Duncombe, who was the teacher that at my Bible school and that I learned under, getting into the ministry and going to Bible school to find out, I knew I had a call to teach, and he helped to develop that. But I also learned character during that time. Brother Duncombe talked about, since he pastored a church in London, of which actually Smith Wigglesworth attended and went out to ministry. Brother Duncombe got to travel with Smith Wigglesworth. Smith Wigglesworth attended the church. And one day, Brother Duncombe says that one of the young men from the Royal Navy was home, and they were fixing the ship that he was on, which was a destroyer. And he asked Brother Duncombe if he'd like to come see it. Brother Duncombe said, would I like to see it? Brother Duncombe loved power. You know, he talked about it. He went on, he said, the guns were this huge. He said, gigantic guns. He said, huge things. But because they had so much power on them, their destruction comes quickly. They had to bring it in, and they were going to literally redo the guns. All right. They were going to, you know, fix them up and everything, get them right back. And also there's stress on the ship itself. And so Brother Duncombe stood there on the deck, and they had taken out one of these gigantic guns. He said the hole in the deck was huge, of which this gun had set in. And he said the young man was explaining what went on. Brother Duncombe said he looked down, and he said the deck of the ship was this thick. It wasn't one solid piece of steel. It was stacked upon one on top of another, layer upon layer, steel upon steel upon steel upon steel. And Brother Duncombe said, why is the deck so thick? He said, sir, he said, these guns are so powerful that if the deck wasn't that thick, they could rip themselves right out of the deck. Every time we shoot it, he said, facing forward, the ship slows down some 3 knots. We have to build up our speed again. When we turn the gun sideways here on the deck and we shell something on the shore, or we're shooting toward another ship over there, he says, if it wasn't for the gyros underneath the deck of this ship, we would capsize the ship in either direction. He said, that's how much stress is put on this, so that the guns, which are powerful, won't rip themselves right out of the deck and destroy the ship. Brother Duncombe says as he was watching and looking down at that deck, a sermon came to him. And he said the deck of the ship represented the fruit of the Spirit and the gun represented the gifts of the Spirit. If we don't develop a character foundation underneath us, the gifts can rip our lives to shreds. He said that's what he remembered from, because the same thing was occurring back there in the 1940s as was occurring in the 1960s and 70s when I went to Bible school. And Brother Duncombe said he saw that and realized it's important that you build up character. And of course, the character is the fruit of the Spirit. And so it comes back to this. What are you working on in your life? Are you working on your calling or are you working on your character? The most important thing is work on your character, and that will guarantee you a position in the ministry, and that position will last for the rest of your life. And you can actually come through it unscathed at the end. Not that they won't make accusations against you, but nothing can be proven because your character was in line with the Word of God. It comes back to this. Your gifts can take you where your character cannot sustain you. If you develop your character first, it gets you so far out there that the gifts can come into your life and the character has already laid a foundation underneath you. Even gifted children need to be disciplined. Oftentimes a child by 3, 4, 5 years old are playing the piano almost virtuoso, and people are flocking to hear this 3 to 5 year old playing the piano. And we often hear about those. But you know what? Parents often think, well, the gifts that are in my children's life indicates they're almost like an adult. So they treat them like they are an adult, and gifted children often end up being some of the most undisciplined children, some of the wildest kids, some of the most ones that, you know, have no character in them, because we think that because of their gifting, that that is where the child is as far as their natural growth is concerned, and that is not true. And so you need to discipline. Those kids need to be spanked like any other kid. They need to be told what to do like any other child. And just because they can sit down and play the piano like an adult does not mean they are an adult. They just happen to be gifted at the moment. God will not promote you where your gifts exceed your character. God looks for character, first of all, and to understand this, in your life, you may be gifted at certain areas, can draw crowds around you, but God even has greater things he wants to call you into, but has to stop right there because your character won't let you go any further. Others will try to promote you, or may even try to, you might even try to promote yourself. But Luke 14 and verse 11 says this, whoever exalts himself shall be abased, and he who humbles himself will be exalted. If you put yourself down and don't promote yourself, God will see to it you are promoted. But whoever humbles himself again will be exalted. But whoever tries to lift himself up, God will make sure that you are brought down. Many less gifted people go unnoticed in the world, filled with others who are more gifted. Again, we often see this. Greatly gifted people go unnoticed in the world, while the world looks for those who are more gifted, but the ones who are less gifted, oftentimes, again, because their character is developed, end up later in life as advancing more and more, while others are left on the wayside. Gifted people often have short careers and are replaced quickly. Many less gifted people rise to the top and are blessed and prospered because they developed character. Businesses seek people of character over gifted people. The world does not owe you a job. Your education or diploma does not bring you a job or keep that job. More people are fired for a lack of character than a lack of education. Christians should be the hardest workers and the most dependable. When your gift exceeds your character, you're proud and God resists you. James 4:6 says the same thing. God resists the proud and gives grace to the humble. When you are rewarded and promoted for your gifts, you end up like many sports figures, actors, and musicians who are spoiled and arrogant. An elder is not one who is old, but one who is mature, despite his age.
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0: Shalom. I'm Billy Brim. This is my daughter, Shelley Brim. And we are going through the book of Revelation. We're over to, this is our eighth session on it, Shelley. And we decided to take 2 months and just hit the highlights of the book of Revelation. We decided because the Lord led us to do so. I was led then to offer what is an in-depth study of the book of Revelation from our 3BI course on the book of Revelation. We're offering it for a special price of $100, and you'll hear it at the end. We're to chapter 7, and chapter 7 is the period called the Great Tribulation.
1: Okay.
0: The church is not on the earth. We'll tell you where we are later, but here's a hint. We're in heaven.
1: Right.
0: Now, last week we gave you these scriptures and told you from Clarence Larkin's book, The Book of Daniel. Read that, please, Shelley.
1: Okay. The following scriptures cover the same time period. Daniel's 70th week is found in Daniel chapter 9, verses 24 through 27. And Jesus' Olivet Discourse, Mount of Olives, Matthew chapter 24, verse 4 through 35. John's seals and trumpets and vials are Revelation chapter 6, verse 1, continuing through chapter 18 and verse 24. Get a pen and write them down, because that's a lot of numbers. But what Daniel condenses in one verse, think about it, John enlarges to 13 chapters.
0: Okay, so you read there those other scriptures and other places that this period of 13 chapters in the book of Revelation covers. And so you mentioned there, Shelley, because Clarence Larkin wrote it in his book, Daniel 9, 24 through 27. We're going to look at what Daniel said. Now, this period, this tribulation period, is called Daniel's 70th week. Turning to Daniel 9, and beginning with verse 24. 70 weeks are determined upon thy people and thy holy city. All right, God, Daniel has gone to prayer for his people.
1: Now, who are his people?
0: The Jews. It's not anything to do with the church.
1: No.
0: It has to do with his people, God's people. And so then God says 70 weeks are determined upon my dealings with your people, with the Jews, with Israel. So that means 70 weeks of years, God's going to deal with Israel. And he's going to bring it to actually when the most holy place is anointed, the temple, the millennial temple. Mm-hmm. And it talks in these verses, these few short verses, about Messiah coming the first time and then being cut off.
1: Yes, his life is cut
0: off. All right. Yeah. So now we're going to pick up with the verse where he's cut off. Messiah will be cut off, but not for himself. And the people of the prince that shall come shall destroy the city and the sanctuary. Okay, Messiah, Jesus is coming. He came. And the people of the prince that shall come is the Antichrist. And they're going to destroy the temple. And they did in 70 AD. The Roman Empire destroyed the temple. So that is the prince that shall come, the people of the prince that shall come. The prince that shall come is the Antichrist. The people of the prince that shall come is the Roman Empire. But it is the Roman Empire revived. The Roman Empire is going to be the place and basis of the Antichrist operation. The Roman Empire revived. Some people think from Scripture that the Antichrist dies and is raised from the dead. No, that's not right. His system dies and is raised from the dead. The Antichrist system, the old Roman Empire, the place where he's going
1: to
0: operate,
1: from.
0: It died, it went underground, but then it's going to revive back. And it has. The European Union is a part of it.
1: They say that in their documents.
0: They even say it.
1: So in 1957, when they came out, they said, we are the old Roman Empire revived.
0: That's right. When they came on the scene.
1: They defined themselves that way.
0: They call themselves the Roman Empire revived.
1: And that's easy to find information. You can Google it, see it. So it's very interesting how the Bible foretells thousands of years ahead what's
0: Daniel,
1: happening.
0: Think about it. Daniel.
1: Here we are.
0: Yeah. So he, the Antichrist, shall confirm the covenant with many for 1 week. That's a week of years. Years are divided into seven years.
1: Increments of seven.
0: A week of years. And that is in Leviticus. And we're, it's a Shemitah cycle. So there's going to be a Shemitah cycle that is Daniel's 70th week. Remember, why do we call it Daniel's 70th week? Because Messiah got cut off at the end of the 69th week. There's one more week of years for God to be dealing with Israel. And he's going to perfect them during that time. He's going to get them into the state at the end of which they recognize their Messiah. They look upon him whom they pierced. He's going to mold them into that group of people who can reign with him on the earth during the millennium. So there's one more week of years for him to deal with those people. That's called Daniel's 70th week. Now, speaking of the Antichrist, he shall confirm the covenant with many for 1 week. The Antichrist is going to come on the scene. At the first of those 7 years, he's going to appear like he's got all the answers. Earth's in a bad way, and he's the answer man. But in the middle of the week, that's what it says right here in Daniel, in the middle of the week, he shall cause the sacrifice and the oblation to cease, for the overspreading of abominations, he shall make it desolate, even upon the consummation that determined to be poured out upon the desolate. So we see him, he's an abomination. He stopped. He let a temple be built, the third temple. And that's going to be built. The third temple will be built during the tribulation period. And he helped in the building. It's really the Antichrist
1: sure.
0: building, temple rebuilding. And in the middle of the week, he stops all that Jewish worship. And he goes in there, and Thessalonians tells us that he announces to the world that he's God.
1: Ta-da!
0: Now, it's not sure that all the world believed him, but he announced it anyway. But he's the abomination of desolation. Now, let's go to see what Jesus said about this period. Shelley, down there, would you please begin to read at Matthew 24? This is the Olivet Discourse. This is the discourse that Jesus gave from the Mount of Olives, and Clarence Larkin calls the Olivet Discourse.
1: Oh, Clarence.
0: And so the yes. 24th chapter is during the tribulation. So
1: okay. So
0: these words are in red. Jesus spoke them. Read that, please.
1: So when you see,
0: now this is going to be verses 15 through 21,
1: mm-hmm.
0: and that's important, 15, remember that.
1: When you see the abomination of desolation spoken of by the prophet Daniel standing in the holy place, and you have let the reader understand, let those who are in Judea flee to the mountains. Pray that your flight may not be in winter or on a Sabbath, for then there will be great tribulation, such as never been from the beginning of the world until now. No, and never will be.
0: So Jesus is referring to this Daniel 70th week. He brings the reader back to Daniel. The church is gone, but their Bibles did not rapture with them. And so here they are, and people are going to pick them up and read them. And Jesus says to those people, actually, Jerusalem is going to be surrounded by the Antichrist. He says, don't stay in town. Get out of town. He tells them other things to do. He says, pray that your flight is not in winter. You're going to need to leave. Or on the Sabbath. Now, this is not written to the church. The church wouldn't care one bit about traveling on the Sabbath. But there are very religious Jews who would.
1: Right. And it'd be hard for the church to flee to the mountains of Judea.
0: Yeah, that's right. That's a good point, Shelley.
1: Well, we do have some Judea mountains in Arkansas, but I don't believe that's what Jesus was referring
0: not.
1: To on the
0: exactly.
1: Mount of Olives.
0: So now, notice that we began with verse 15. Jesus' subject here is the Great Tribulation. Shelley, I want you to back up two verses and read 13 and 14, please.
1: Okay, but he that shall endure until the end, the same shall be saved. And this gospel of the kingdom shall be preached in all the world for a witness unto all nations, and then shall the end come.
0: Now, he's talking here. We just backed up a couple of verses.
1: Right.
0: He's talking about the Great Tribulation.
1: So, in context.
0: Yes. So, he's saying, verse 13, he that shall endure unto the end shall be saved. That's not how we'd be saved.
1: No.
0: During the church age, you're saved by not works. That's works.
1: That's right.
0: Enduring to the end of what? The Great Tribulation.
1: Right.
0: He that endures to the end without getting the mark of the beast.
1: Right, and you make it to those mountains.
0: Yeah, and you let's take the whole world in context here. And you endure to the end, you shall be saved.
1: Right, and it means delivered.
0: Yes, you will be delivered. You will be saved. You will be delivered. Not born again.
1: No.
0: That's not born again.
1: That's what I wanted to emphasize.
0: Yeah, right.
1: Sometimes we use terms interchangeably, always thinking that saved means born again.
0: Right.
1: And it doesn't.
0: No. You're exactly right, Shelley, to point that out. If you endure to the end, people, not me, you.
1: No.
0: The people on the earth, the Jews and the nations is who they are. If they endure to the end, they shall be saved. Now, during this time, this gospel of the kingdom shall be preached in all the world for a witness unto all the nations, and then shall the end come. This is not the word gospel in the Greek is actually good news. I wish they'd translated it good news.
1: Yeah.
0: Because good news is good news at different times. During the church age, the good news was he died for your sins are covered, you believe God, you go into the body of Christ. But that age is over. This is talking about tribulation time. And the good news then is,
1: it's a different
0: king is coming.
1: The king is coming. Yes.
0: The king is coming, and he's going to set up his kingdom.
1: Yes.
0: So the gospel of the kingdom that shall be preached in all the world for a witness unto all who? The nations.
1: That's right. And these are the nations here on earth.
0: Exactly.
1: During the tribulation
0: time. So the good news is, hang on.
1: Yeah.
0: Endure.
1: Right.
0: The kingdom's coming. That kingdom that the whole Bible's talked about, the King Messiah, that kingdom that Isaiah talks about, that kingdom Jeremiah talks about.
1: Yeah, Zechariah.
0: Zechariah and Jesus.
1: And Jesus on the earth. Yeah. Yes.
0: That kingdom, that literal earthly kingdom is coming, and it's going to be preached during the tribulation time.
1: And he's speaking this to the house of Israel, to the Jews.
0: The Jews and the nations.
1: And the nations.
0: The Jews and the nations. The King Messiah is coming. He's going to set up his earthly visible kingdom. Now, hang on, endure. So now we'll begin with chapter 7.
1: This should be a breath of fresh air to a lot of Christians who may have heard from various places. That's not what my point is. It's nice to know that you cannot take the word gospel, good news, and plug it in that it's the same message because it's different according to dispensations. A gospel in our dispensation of grace is different than this gospel of dispensation
0: that's going
1: where
0: to be preached.
1: We are in heaven. That's going to be preached.
0: And it's going to be preached into all the world on that time when the tribulation is going on. Now, who is going to preach it? Don't answer. We'll let the word answer.
1: Okay.
2: Shalom. I'm Billy Brim. And we have 3BI, Billy Brim Bible Institute. I'm so thrilled about it. Oh, I've so longed to be able to stand with people and teach some of the things I know the Lord has shown me, even with prophetic teaching. And two of the books that are most exciting to me in the Bible are the book of Daniel and the book of Revelation. They go together. We'd like you to be a student in our book of Daniel, which explains the 70th week. Daniel's 70th week, something coming up. And then we have the book of Revelation and how it ties into that. All the Bible goes together, and it's so wonderful to see the great revelation that comes to us from the book of Daniel and from the book of Revelation. So many people, their understanding of the book of Revelation is either not there at all or they're frightened of it, but it's a wonderful book. Wonderful when you can understand what our Lord reveals to us in it. And I'd like to share it with you. You can find how to do that right here. Thank you.
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4: Hi, I'm Pastor Keith Manley with today's Reflection of Grace. Have you ever felt like your faith just wasn't strong enough? Maybe you've doubted, struggled, or felt like you just didn't measure up spiritually. Here's some good news. Jesus said in Matthew 17:20, he said, if you have faith as small as a mustard seed, nothing will be impossible for you. A mustard seed is tiny, but when it's planted, it grows into something big and strong. Jesus isn't asking for perfect giant faith. He's simply asking for a little faith in a big God. When Peter walked on water, he started sinking when he doubted. But notice Jesus didn't say, "Peter, why don't you have massive faith?" He simply said, "You of little faith, why did you doubt?" Even small faith was enough to step out of the boat. A little faith in a big God. And that's today's Reflection of Grace.
5: Chapter 17. Better is a dry morsel and quietness therewith than an house full of sacrifices with strife. A wise servant shall have rule over a son that causeth shame, and shall have part of the inheritance among the brethren. The fining pot is for silver, and the furnace for gold, but the Lord trieth the hearts. A wicked doer giveth heed to false lips, and a liar giveth ear to a naughty tongue. Whoso mocketh the poor reproacheth his maker, and he that is glad at calamities shall not be unpunished. Children's children are the crown of old men, and the glory of children are their fathers. Excellent speech becometh not a fool, much less do lying lips a prince. A gift is as a precious stone in the eyes of him that hath it, whithersoever it turneth it prospereth. He that covereth a transgression seeketh love, but he that repeateth a matter separateth very friends. A reproof entereth more into a wise man than an hundred stripes into a fool. An evil man seeketh only rebellion, therefore a cruel messenger shall be sent against him. Let a bear robbed of her whelps meet a man, rather than a fool in his folly. Whoso rewardeth evil for good, evil shall not depart from his house. The beginning of strife is as when one letteth out water, therefore leave off contention before it be meddled with. He that justifieth the wicked, and he that condemneth the just, even they both are abomination to the Lord. Wherefore is there a price in the hand of a fool to get wisdom, seeing he hath no heart to it? A friend loveth at all times, and a brother is born for adversity. A man void of understanding striketh hands and becometh surety in the presence of his friend. He loveth transgression that loveth strife, and he that exalteth his gate seeketh destruction. He that hath a froward heart findeth no good, and he that hath a perverse tongue falleth into mischief. He that begetteth a fool doeth it to his sorrow, and the father of a fool hath no joy. A merry heart doeth good like a medicine, but a broken spirit drieth the bones. A wicked man taketh a gift out of the bosom to pervert the ways of judgment. Wisdom is before him that hath understanding, but the eyes of a fool are in the ends of the earth. A foolish son is a grief to his father, and bitterness to her that bare him. Also to punish the just is not good, nor to strike princes for equity. He that hath knowledge spareth his words, and a man of understanding is of an excellent spirit. Even a fool, when he holdeth his peace, is counted wise, and he that shutteth his lips is esteemed a man of understanding. Psalm 15. Lord, who shall abide in thy tabernacle? Who shall dwell in thy holy hill? He that walketh uprightly and worketh righteousness, and speaketh the truth in his heart. He that backbiteth not with his tongue, nor doeth evil to his neighbor, nor taketh up a reproach against his neighbor, in whose eyes a vile person is contemned, but he honoreth them that fear the Lord. He that sweareth to his own hurt, and changeth not. He that putteth not out his money to usury, nor taketh reward against the innocent. He that doeth these things shall never be moved. Chapter 21. And when King Arad the Canaanite, which dwelt in the south, heard tell that Israel came by the way of the spies, then he fought against Israel, and took some of them prisoners. And Israel vowed a vow unto the Lord, and said, If thou wilt indeed deliver this people into my hand, then I will utterly destroy their cities. And the Lord hearkened to the voice of Israel, and delivered up the Canaanites, and they utterly destroyed them and their cities. And he called the name of the place Hormah. And they journeyed from Mount Hor by the way of the Red Sea to compass the land of Edom. And the soul of the

0: Therefore the people came to Moses and said, We have sinned, for we have spoken against the Lord and against thee. Pray unto the Lord that he take away the serpents from us. And Moses prayed for the people. And the Lord said unto Moses, Make thee a fiery serpent, and set it upon a pole. And it shall come to pass, that every one that is bitten, when he looketh upon it, shall live. And Moses made a serpent of brass, and put it upon a pole. And it came to pass, that if a serpent had bitten any man, when he beheld the serpent of brass, he lived. And the children of Israel set forward and pitched in Oboth. And they journeyed from Oboth, and pitched at Aijabarim, in the wilderness which is before Moab, toward the sun rising. From thence they removed and pitched in the valley of Zered. From thence they removed and pitched on the other side of Arnon, which is in the wilderness that cometh out of the coasts of the Amorites. For Arnon is the border of Moab, between Moab and the Amorites. Wherefore it is said in the book of the wars of the Lord, What he did in the Red Sea, and in the brooks of Arnon, and at the stream of the brooks that goeth down to the dwelling of Ar, and lieth upon the border of Moab. And from thence they went to Beer. That is the well whereof the Lord spake unto Moses, Gather the people together, and I will give them water. Then Israel sang this song, Spring up, O well, sing ye unto it. The princes digged the well, the nobles of the people digged it by the direction of the lawgiver with their staves. And from the wilderness they went to Matana, and from Matana to Nahaliel, and from Nahaliel to Bamoth, and from Bamoth in the valley that is in the country of Moab to the top of Pisgah, which looketh toward.
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2: 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At the end of the program, there will be an address where you can contact the ministry. And now, here's Les Feldick with today's lesson.
3: All right, we're going to keep right on now with our series in the Messianic Psalms. And my little other half is looking at me. Reminder, this is book number 79. All right, Psalms chapter 41. And we got down as far as verse 7. All that hate me whisper together against me. Against me do they devise my hurt. In other words, that's the ridiculing crowd around the cross. Verse 8, an evil disease, they say, cleaveth fast unto him. Anything to put scorn and rebuke upon him. Now that he lieth, he shall rise up no more. And I think that's a reference to his death. And they thought sure that since he was dead, he wouldn't be bothering them anymore. All right, now then, verse 9, we've got a different subject to cover for a little bit. Yea, my own familiar friend, in whom I trusted, who did eat of my bread, has lifted up his heel against me. Who's he talking about? Judas, see? All right, now let's do it scripturally. Let's go back to John's Gospel, chapter 13, John's Gospel, chapter 13, and we'll drop in at verse 10. Now remember here, they were washing the disciples' feet. And this is one time I know I have taught these verses a long time ago. And you remember when the Lord came to Peter, and now I always qualify, I know they weren't sitting on chairs like we do today, but had they been, and he came to Peter, what did Peter do with his feet? Boy, he just pulled them back under the chair, so to speak, and he says, What? You're not going to wash my feet. And then the Lord gave that classic statement, If I wash thee not, verse 8, thou hast no part with me. All right, now then, come on to verse 9. I'm just picking up the flow here and get the picture of Jesus washing the feet of these 12 men. And Simon Peter said unto him, Lord, not my feet only, but also my hands, my head. And the Lord Peter said, Well, then give me a bath. And look at Jesus' answer. He says, He that is washed needeth not except to save or except to wash his feet, but is clean every whit, and you are clean. But what? Not all of you. 11 of you are, but the 12th one.

0: Who was it? Judas. He wasn't a believer. He was an imposter. He was a hypocrite. Now, he was a master at hypocrisy. Do you know that? For 3 years, the other 11 men never caught on who he was until it was the night at the garden. All right? And so Jesus knew, of course, verse 11, for he knew who should betray him. Therefore, he said, you are not all clean. One of you is not a believer. 11? Yes. Judas? No. Verse 12, so after he had washed their feet and had taken his garments and was set down again, he said unto them, know ye what I have done unto you? And now, of course, he explains the whole idea of the servitude of even the master. Verse 13, you call me master and Lord, and you say, well, for that I am. Verse 14, if I then, your Lord and Master, have washed your feet, a humiliating task if ever there was one, you also ought to wash one another's feet. Now, you know, there are some groups that still practice foot washing. I don't condemn them for it, but I maintain Paul doesn't teach it in his epistles, so neither do I. But whatever, it was a lesson in humility. Verse 15, for I have given you an example that you should do as I have done to you. Verily, verily, I say unto you, the servant is not greater than his Lord, neither he that is sent greater than he that sent him. Now you know he's referring here to his relationship between himself and the Father. See? Verse 17, if you know these things, happy are ye if you do them. Now here comes, I speak not of all of you. I know whom I have chosen, but that the scripture may be fulfilled, he that eateth bread with me hath lifted up his heel against me. Where did he get it? Psalms 45, see? Or 41, I'm sorry. Psalms 41, I'll read it. You don't have to turn back to it. Yea, my own familiar friend in whom I trusted, who did eat of my bread and has lifted up his heel against me. All right, here's where Jesus is quoting it now, and it becomes a reality. Now, verse 19. Now I tell you, before it come, that when it is come to pass, you may believe that I am he. Now, this is the whole scope of all of Scripture, is to give us an understanding of how miraculously it's the Word of God. We can believe it. We can trust it because it proves itself over and over. And the Lord makes the point. I am telling you that what David wrote in Psalms 41 is now becoming a reality. How did David know? By inspiration. All the other points of Scripture that prove everything as I've been laying it out, I guess, for the last 15 years. That's my joy, is to show how what wrote in Genesis, we can believe it today. It's not just myths and stories and legends. It's the revealed Word of God. And we can trust it. We can believe it. See, and that's the purpose of Scripture, is to consistently prove itself. All right. Now verse 20. Verily, verily, I say unto you, he that receiveth whomsoever I send receiveth me, and he that receiveth me receiveth him who sent me. Well, now we got to jump across the page to John 14 a minute, so we get the understanding of what Jesus is saying. Who is he talking about as giving him understanding and he in turn serving? Well, it's his relationship between himself and God the Father. All right, so jump across the page to John 14, a well-known scripture. But we got to make the point. Here we have the proof again that Jesus is a member of that triune Godhead, as Paul calls it. Verse 1, let not your heart be troubled. You believe in God. Oh, stop again. Who was God in scriptural terminology? The Father, the Son, and the Holy Spirit. The triune God, see? All the way through in Genesis 1:1, in the beginning, what? God created. And then you come back to Hebrews chapter 1, that it was God, but he spoke through the Son. And so we have that constant reference to a three-part Godhead, the Father, the Son, and the Holy Spirit, and yet they can be separately individualistic. See? All right, so now when Jesus speaks of God, the Jews, especially those that had a semblance of faith, they recognized the triune God, the Father. See? All right, if you can believe in God, then believe also in me. In my Father's house are many mansions. Now, I don't think that's speaking about heavenly mansions. I think it's speaking of the apartments in the temple complex that the priests enjoyed. Some people don't like that. They say, well, you're taking my mansion away from me. No, I'm not taking anything away from anybody because, you know, we're going to have something far more than just the mansions that Jesus is speaking of here. But anyway, and he says, I go and prepare a place for you. If I prepare a place for you, I will come again and I will receive you unto myself, that where I am, there ye may be also, and where I go, you know, and the way, you know. All right, now let's just do a little fun hopping. What we've done before, many of you will recognize these verses, but go back with me to Matthew, dropping down to verse 27. You'll recognize this scenario, most of you. Verse 27 of John 19, then answered Peter and said unto him, unto Jesus, behold, we have forsaken all our families, our fishing business, and our jobs, whatever the case may have been amongst the 12. We have forsaken all and followed thee. What shall we have? What's our reward? He's not talking about salvation. He's talking about reward. And you know, this reward is something Peter never forgot, not until his dying day. Verse 28. And Jesus said unto them, verily I say unto you, that you who have followed me, the 11. Now we know that he knew Judas was out, or would be. But he knew the 11 would stay true to the end. You who have followed me in the regeneration, when the earth is made back as it was in the beginning, and the curse is lifted, and he's going to set up his king and his kingdom, and usher in all the promises of the Old Testament economy, all right, in the regeneration, when the Son of Man shall sit in the throne of his glory, but it's going to be on the earth. That's why we got a little glimpse of the transfiguration, see? It's going to be in Mount Zion in Jerusalem, that upon the throne of his glory, now watch this, this is the reward for those 11 men. You also, you 11 men, shall sit upon 12 thrones. Well, now that should put up a great big red flag. How can 11 men hold down 12 thrones? Well, they can't. So what are they going to do in Acts chapter 1? Appoint a replacement. Now that reminds me. I'm hearing it too often where preachers are saying that Peter shouldn't have gotten in such a big hurry. He should have waited for Paul to fill that 12th apostleship. Ridiculous! Come on, you preachers, read Scripture. Go back to Acts chapter 1. And I know good men have made that claim. I won't say who. I'm not up here to name names. But how ridiculous that highly educated men can't read plain language. Acts chapter 1. And of course Peter's in a hurry to fill the 12th slot. He thought Christ was coming as soon as the tribulation had run its course. And you can't have 11 thrones or 11 men fill 12 thrones. So he's got to find a replacement. All right? Verse 21. We'll do this quickly. Well, let's go up to verse 20. So Peter, too, also knew the Psalms. And he says, it is written in the book of Psalms, let his habitation be desolate, let no man dwell therein, and his bishopric, his office as an apostle, let another take. Now here comes the requirements. Wherefore, of these men that are gathered there in the upper room, 120, wherefore, of these men who have companied with us, that is, Jesus and the 12, all the time that the Lord Jesus went in and out among us, now watch it, beginning from the baptism of John, at the very beginning of his earthly ministry, it had to be someone who had become a believer way back then and had continued as a follower of Jesus and these 12 men for the whole 3 years. So now back to verse 22. Beginning from the baptism of John unto that day that he was taken up from us, back earlier in chapter 1 at the ascension, must one be ordained to be a witness with us of his resurrection. Now that's plain language. What were the requirements to fill Judas's spot? It had to be one of these 120 that were gathered in the upper room who had become a believer during John's ministry and had continued all the way until resurrection and ascension and were still a viable follower. That was the requirement. Paul didn't come until 10 years later. And there's nothing to indicate that Paul could have been saved during that 3 years. He was saved on the road to Damascus. Isn't it unbelievable how they can twist the scriptures and get away with it? I thought politicians were the only one that could do that. But see, they lie. They tell it from the pulpit, and then people think, yep, that's the way it was. No, beloved, you go back to the book. And if they need to be helped, show them. There's nothing wrong with that. Well, anyway, back again, where was I? Matthew 19, I'm sorry. And so verse 28. You who have followed me in the regeneration when the Son of Man shall sit in the throne of his glory. He's now the King of kings and Lord of lords, ruling from Jerusalem. And we're going to be looking at that if we got time enough when we get back to the next psalm. And you shall sit upon 12 thrones, ruling in a government set up the 12 tribes of Israel. Well, those 12 tribes are going to be around whose throne? The Lord Jesus himself. Now, I just pictured in my own mind's eye, here is the Lord in his throne, and around on a lower level will be the 12 with their particular areas of responsibility. And so they'll be in constant proximity with one another throughout the whole kingdom period. And that's what Jesus talking, of course, through King David here now. Remember, this is all as the Holy Spirit led David to write. And so the Lord will have proximity with the 12 all through the thousand-year reign. All right, now then, I just covered verse 9, my own familiar friend in whom I trusted, which was the prophetic reference to Judas, who ate of my bread, hath lifted up his head against me. Now verse 10, but thou, O Lord, now here again, Christ is crying out to God the Father, be merciful unto me, raise me up, that is, from crucifixion, death, that I may requite them. By this I know that thou favorest me, because my enemy does not triumph over me. And what's the proof of Satan's defeat? Resurrection. Resurrection power is what destroyed Satan's power over the believer. You know, I had an interesting conversation. I shared it, I think, with a couple of my classes in the last week or two. But we had a fellow who we've known a long time. He used to come to one of my classes here in Oklahoma, and he'd been doing mission work over in Thailand independently. He just used his own income and goes over there and for 6 months does missionary work of various types. And the last time he was over, a fellow worker took him along up to one of the almost uncivilized tribes in northern Thailand. And the first time in all my readings and everything concerning foreign missions, I have never heard the likes of this. This tribe had no God. Now, even most uncivilized tribes have all these gods and so forth. This tribe had no God, no knowledge of God, but what do you suppose they knew? The evil spirits. So they had all these fetishes hanging around in the jungle to ward off the evil spirits, but they knew nothing of a God. I've never heard that before. But you see, Satan can't touch us with stuff like that. I don't have to worry about demon attacks. We're completely surrounded with the power of God, beloved. You don't have to worry about some demon thing approaching you or controlling your house. No, we are completely surrounded by the power of Christ because of his resurrection. See, that's when the satanic powers were broken, at least for the believer. All right? So verse 11 again. This is the guarantee. By this, his resurrection, I know that thou favorest me because my enemy doth not triumph over me. And as for me, thou upholdest me in my integrity. Now, you know, in view of the financial corruption, what have all these men lost? Honesty and integrity. Now, I don't like to get on a bully pulpit. I want to stay out of that stuff. But listen, what caused it? Well, you see, beginning with the 60s and the hippie movement, most of those people moved on up into the university circles and became professors and administrators. And what was the first thing they kicked out of Harvard and Yale and all the rest of them? God and Scripture. And as I mentioned in an earlier program, atheism is becoming the popular religion of the time. Well, when you kick God out, what goes out with him? Honesty and integrity. And I can remember a quote from one of our founding fathers. I don't remember whether it was Benjamin Franklin or Thomas Jefferson, one of those fellows. And I'll never forget it when I read it. He said, if ever our republic departs from biblical principles, it will go down the tube. And that's it. If you cannot deal honestly, you cannot survive. I don't care what society you're in. Honesty has to be the bedrock of any form of government or whatever. And we've lost it. Honesty and integrity is unknown amongst those people. And we're going to see the results of it. And why did it lose it? They kicked God out. Okay, that was all free for nothing. And as for me, thou upholdest me in my integrity. Remember what we looked at last program? Why can we trust him? Because he's faithful. And why is Christ faithful? Because of his integrity, his honesty, his righteousness. And thou settest me before thy face forever. Oh my, a verse just pops to mind, and I asked the Lord again a little while ago, Lord, give me every verse that you want given. Daniel. Daniel, chapter 7. Now remember what the psalmist just said. Verse 12. And as for me, thou upholdest me in my integrity, my honesty. You settest me before thy face forever. All right, that's what made me think of this verse in Daniel. I got time enough, so let's look at it. Daniel chapter 7, honey. Daniel chapter 7, verse 13 and 14. Oh, now remember this. How the scripture fits again. How the psalmist says the exact words that describe what Daniel is prophesying. And it's all prophecy. It hadn't happened yet. It's still future, but it's coming. I saw. Now remember, this is Daniel writing. I saw in the night visions, and behold, one like the Son of Man, that's Jesus the Christ. And he came with the clouds of heaven, came to the Ancient of Days, and I feel that that's a picture of God the Son coming before God the Father, the Ancient of Days, and they brought him, God the Son, near before him. Now look at verse 14, compared with Psalms. And there was given him dominion and glory and a kingdom that all people, all nations, and languages should serve him. His dominion is an everlasting dominion which shall not pass away, and his kingdom, a kingdom that shall not be destroyed. All right, now back to the Psalms for just a few seconds we have left. And so all because of verse 12 and his resurrection power, as for me, I'm back in Psalms 41, verse 12, as for me, thou upholdest me in mine integrity, his honesty, his righteousness, and settest me before thy face forever, exactly as Daniel pictured it. They brought him before God the Father and presented him as the king of a kingdom that's going to include all the nations of the world. And then verse 13 is the capstone of it all. Blessed be the Lord God of Israel. See, there's not a word in here yet about Gentile promises. These are all promises made to the nation of Israel.
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4: As a boy living in communist China, I sometimes listened to a radio program that taught strange things, saying we should love our enemies, which is not what our readers taught. Then, for 10 years, I did not hear the program at all. I was 17 when the Cultural Revolution came, and we students were organized into Red Guards who went out and burned books and beat people for having subversive ideas. I helped to beat an old neighbor woman who had done nothing wrong. I felt so ashamed. The government then sent us into the countryside to work in the fields. Several years passed, and I became disillusioned with our cause. I had a battery-powered radio and sometimes heard that old familiar radio program. 10 of us decided to escape to Hong Kong. 7 died. I managed to swim all night with the help of an inflatable pirou. Life in Hong Kong was better. I made good money, but I was cheated and lied to and betrayed many times. Finally, I wrote to the radio program, and they invited me to visit. They explained how God sent his only son, Jesus, to die for the sins of the world. And when we repent and receive him as Savior, he give us eternal life. I am forever grateful for that program and for Jesus, who drew me that day into his family, changing my life forever. I'm Ye Rin, and if the Son, therefore, shall make you free, ye shall be free indeed.
3: If you would like to be free from the weight of sin by accepting Jesus Christ as Lord and Savior, call 1-888-NEED-HIM right now. 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
6: Welcome to our Monday's broadcast of the Gospel Truth. You know, again today, I'm going to continue to play some of these testimonies that my team has produced about miraculous healings. And I've been doing this for the last few weeks, and it has just been awesome. I tell you, I love this. I love seeing the power of God being demonstrated. You know, it's like one thing to go to a church and you hear people talk about what God can do, but if you never see it happen in the lives of anybody, it just doesn't seem to ring true. But when you see changed lives, and we're talking about healing, when you start seeing people miraculously healed, it's awesome to see the Word of God in practice, to see the change that it's making. You know, it's kind of like somebody telling you about what something tastes like, but when you taste it yourself, that's better than just hearing somebody talking about it. And to me, that's what these healing journeys have done. If you haven't been watching these programs for the last few weeks, I've been playing these healing journeys, is what we call it, and we have 9 volumes of this with 4 or 5 testimonies on each one of these volumes. And so that's somewhere around 40 people or something like that. And these are miraculous, and we've been getting a tremendous response from this. And of course, it's more than just entertainment and seeing somebody's testimony. The reason I'm doing this is to show you that if God has done this for all of these other people, He can do it for you. And He not only can do it, He wants to do it for you. God loves you. God wants you well. And I tell you, it's just, in a sense, it's discrediting the Lord when a lot of religious people say that all God cares about is your eternal destiny, whether you go to heaven or hell. Now, that's wonderful that they even talk about that there is salvation and that we can avoid hell and go into heaven. And that's wonderful as far as it goes. But when they're sitting there saying that God doesn't care about your physical body and He didn't make any provisions for your healing, that is a total misrepresentation of God. If you look at Jesus, He is the perfect representation of God. Jesus said, if you've seen me, you've seen the Father in John chapter 14. And what did Jesus do? He went about doing good, healing all that were oppressed of the devil. Notice it says all. There are 14 different instances in the Gospels where Jesus healed every single person who was present. There's many other instances where He healed an individual at a time and things like that. There is not one single instance where Jesus refused to heal somebody, saying, it's not my will for you to be well, or you haven't learned your lesson. So if you use Jesus as a perfect representation of God, which is what the Bible says, then He showed us what God's will is. It's God's will that people be well. And so that brings up the immediate question that, well, if it's God's will, then why hadn't it happened? Well, let me make a comparison. Is it God's will that everybody be saved? God is not willing that any should perish, but that all should come to repentance. So that just as clear as anything says it is not God's will for anybody to perish, and yet they are perishing. Why? Why are people perishing if it's God's will that they be saved? Because God gave us a choice, and He doesn't force salvation on somebody. It doesn't come automatically. You don't get saved riding on somebody else's coattails. You aren't saved because you were born into a Christian family. God doesn't have any stepchildren. Everybody has to have their own personal relationship with the Lord. And I think most people understand that when it comes to forgiveness of sins. But when it comes to healing, and you say it's God's will that everybody be healed, well, then people say, well, then why isn't everybody healed? Well, why isn't everybody saved? Because they have a part to play in it. You have to believe. And there's some people who think that they're saved, and they just assume that because they're a good person, they're going to make it, and they'll split hell wide open. And there are some people who just assume that if it's God's will, that they'll be healed. And they think this, and they are walking in that, but that's not the way it works. You have to pursue the things of God. You have to stand on the Word of God, and you have to resist the doubt and the unbelief. And this doubt and unbelief not only comes to your own self, but other people will speak it towards you. They'll try and quench your faith because they don't want you to get your hopes up and then be disappointed. And especially in the medical profession, I'm not against doctors. If it wasn't for doctors, all the Christians would be dead because they certainly hadn't been believing God. So I'm not against doctors, but I'm saying doctors have a special interest in not getting your hopes up and telling you the worst case scenario because they could be liable for a lawsuit if they make you make light of some sickness and you don't take it seriously. So the medical profession is just, I mean, negative, negative, negative. They constantly are saying things. And so this testimony that I want to play today is my good friend Bud and Gina Boop. And I've known them for a long period of time, long before this healing happened. As a matter of fact, when Gina had this, let's see if it says here what it was. It was a grade 5 brain aneurysm, which is terminal. And even if somehow or another you survive it, you're going to be a vegetable the rest of your life. And when this happened, because I knew Bud and Gina, Bud called me and I just prayed a prayer with him. He happened to record it. And then they started playing this in the hospital room, and they had to stand against the doctors. Again, I'm not against the doctors. The doctors are doing the best they can. I'm not against them, but I'm saying they are not all faith-oriented, and there's a lot of things. And when a person who's in an authority position comes out and starts saying you're crazy, it's not going to work, and they start trying to get you to accept defeat, that's hard to overcome. And yet Bud was able to do it, and his daughter. And this is just a tremendous testimony about how you have to be tenacious when it comes to healing. So I'm going to play this testimony of Bud and Gina Boop. I think this will really bless you. Watch this, and then I'll be back at the end of the program.
7: The neurologist comes in, he examines her and tells me, once we put the little hole in her head to relieve the pressure from the aneurysm, 10% chance she survives that. If she survives that, she won't come out of the operating room the next morning. I said, you know, those are great facts, but Jesus Christ has healed her 2,000 years ago. She's going to be just fine. And he looked at me and said, do you understand what I'm telling you?
8: To see God's will come to pass, you have to be willing to look crazy. When Bud's wife Gina fell into a coma from a sudden stage 5 brain aneurysm, he did not care what the doctor's report said, or if his beliefs offended those around him. All Bud cared about was seeing God's will come to pass through his wife's full recovery. This is the story of how the friends and partners of Andrew Womack Ministries helped one family from Phoenix, Arizona, believe God's word in the midst of an impossible situation. This is the healing journey of Gina Boop.
9: I get to the hospital. Doctors are asking my dad questions. I reminded him, you know, everything that we had read about healing, you know, we need to stand on that.
7: I was thinking, okay, with long life will I satisfy you? And I remember at the time I was thinking, okay, so this is not long life. Dr. Sapphire goes in and he tells me that there's a Y in the back of her head. The aneurysm was right in between the Y. One goes to walking, one goes to talking. He said, which one do you want me to cut off? I remember in one of Andrew's teachings, he said, how you start a battle is usually how you finish it. So I thought, I've got to stand strong and this is where I'll start from. And I said, cut off walking. It doesn't matter. She'll be fine. He said, no, she'll need assistance when she walks, if she ever walks again. And I said, No, Doc, she's been healed 2,000 years ago by Jesus Christ. She's going to be just fine. And he kind of looked at me with a blank stare.
8: Knowing Gina's life depended on the Holy Spirit guiding the brain surgeons, Bud called his family physician, Dr. Douglas Bales, and had him talk with the head neurologist, Dr. Sapphire. Unknown to the neurologist at the time, Dr. Bales was also a fan of Andrew's teachings and believed wholeheartedly in the healing power of Jesus.
10: He shared what was going on, said there's less than a 10% chance of living here based on what he could see. Explained the situation, what he was to do, and I said, Dr. Sapphire, can I pray with you?
7: And so he prayed for him and said in his prayer something to the effect of, you know, I think that you're going to go in, you're going to see things that you didn't think you'd see. It's going to turn out better than you thought you ever could have it turn out, and then it's going to be a miraculous result.
10: I didn't know what Dr. Sapphire's religious background was, if he was even open, but he accepted and
7: said okay and walked into the operating room. When he came out, he said, we've made a giant leap forward, but 25% chance she makes it through the next 3 days. And I said, so you're saying I'm one of the 25? And he said, well, I guess, but she's gonna have seizures. And I said, no, Doc, she's not. She's not gonna have seizures. She's been healed by Jesus Christ 2,000 years ago. She's gonna be just fine. That night, I'm getting ready to go to sleep. I said, dear God, you know, I need some visions of where are we going to be? What are we going to be doing? And I remember that night I went to sleep, and first thing I have a dream of is my wife and I walking through Costco. And I thought, oh, wow, my favorite store. And then we're playing at the park with our dog Bentley, and we're throwing the ball and playing catch with him, and we're walking different places. And I remember waking up in the morning and just thinking, okay, I got this.
10: The day after surgery, Bud had called Andrew Womack, and Andrew just prayed a beautiful prayer of faith and declaring Gene to be healed.
11: Father, I speak encouragement to Bud, and I believe that there is just a gift of faith, your supernatural gift of faith, rising up on the inside of him to be able to look beyond every negative thing that is said, what he may see with his eyes. And Father, we just believe your word that you want us well, that you've already provided this for Gina. And so Bud and I agree, and we speak this healing into her body.
7: There were a lot of aspects as far as the prayer was concerned that I didn't quite understand, you know, that he would be able to look past the doctor's reports. And I'm thinking, why are you telling me all this? Because she's healed, this is a done deal. I didn't realize that along the way there were these things that I would come up against and that I had to be prepared. We would put in Alan and Debbie Moore, and I was trying to figure where she gathering her strength from.
12: I just opened my Bible and I said, God, I said, what is it that I need to know now? And he gave me Romans 8:6. Debbie, he said, you can do this carnally and bring death, or you can do this spiritually and bring life.
7: To be carnally minded is death, but to be spiritually minded is life and truth. And it was a black and white situation. Any negative thing or any negative people that are there, you need to either clear them out, or you need to, any negative thing that's spoken over Gina, you need to make sure you counteract that.
9: Every day we'd go in there, okay, today she's gonna wake up. And if she didn't by the next day, okay, she's gonna wake up today. We just said that and expected it.
7: We had a pictorial of Gina at the end of the bed, so each nurse knew, this is who you're dealing with. You're not dealing with what you see there in the bed.
9: You know, we look cuckoo to the doctors. I would rather us look cuckoo than lose my mom.
7: We had one doctor who came in the room with all of his interns, and he started speaking all this stuff about Gina. And I said, if you have anything else to say as far as Gina's concerned, say it outside the room, because none of that's going to happen to her. She's been healed by Jesus Christ. And when you walk away from this, you're gonna go, holy cow, this is a miracle.
13: One of the nurses who was on the floor suggested that maybe the doctor would want to speak to me. He said, let me put it this way. She's the sickest patient in any hospital in the city of Phoenix right now. And he looked at me and he said, and I'm telling you, she is not walking out of this hospital alive. And I need your help in helping your friend accept that fact and come to terms with it. I remember thinking, man, you don't know my friend, Bud. These are not things that he just, like beliefs that he just adopted in the last week or two since his wife got sick. These are things he's believed in for years. This is the way this man is wired. I've been in a lot of hospitals and I've been in a lot of hospital rooms, but that room was one of the most faith-filled environments I'd ever stepped into in my life.
8: While holding on to the promise that God wanted Gina well, Bud only allowed visitors who believed the same. Of these visitors was his niece, Jenny, whom Bud introduced to Andrew's teachings when she was pregnant with twins, who were diagnosed with hypoplastic heart syndrome. Years later, with her twins alive and well, Jenny was happy to return the favor.
14: I would just read over her all the time scriptures, and we'd pray together. We'd pray Andrew's prayer over her, listen in scriptures, and then we would just share. We'd just share testimonies and how God's been such a blessing in our lives, and that's what we kind of focused on a lot.
7: Jenny brought all the Andrew Womack books. I mean, I busted through You've Already Got It. There was a particular page in chapter 10 would speak directly to what I was looking for, so I took a picture of it. So each time I would have something come up, I'd go back down and I'd read that page again.
9: From there, you know, we believed that God had already provided her healing. It was just a matter of it manifesting into the physical, even if it took longer than, you know, Jesus just raising her from the bed that she was in.
7: One day we opened up her eyes and we're both just a foot away from her. And she goes like this and looks at both of us.
15: I woke up and I'm like, what the heck? You know, why is he doing that? And then Rachel showed me, Mom, here's where you've been. I didn't realize that I'd been in a coma. I didn't realize that it'd been weeks.
8: After spending 6 grueling weeks in the hospital, Bud was finally able to bring Gina home, though a few symptoms still lingered from the brain aneurysm, which left her with a severely crossed eye and difficulty walking without assistance. Knowing that Jesus had paid for her complete healing, Bud and Rachel opted to give Gina their own form of rehab.
16: Bud and Rachel began their occupational therapy, physical therapy, everything they did themselves.
15: We went to a trainer, Lance Dreher, and he worked on every muscle that I had.
17: Gina's a rare individual. She didn't take no as an answer. Anytime a person has a disability, the outlook is incredibly critical. Of course, their attitude was always positive, never saw it once negative.
7: People would say, she may walk, but she'll need assistance. And we were searching for those scriptures. Where is that partial healing that Jesus did? Where did he just kind of leave the blind man with one blind eye and one eye where he could see through? And oh, it's not there. When people were healed, they were healed completely.
6: It's up to you to start acknowledging what God has done. And you stand up and take your authority and use some faith. And begin to believe that death and life are in the power of the tongue, and speak to those cancers, curse it, resist the devil, and command him to get out of your life.
8: Today, Gina is completely well. Not only can she walk without any assistance, her eyesight is completely normal, and there are no side effects left from her stage 5 brain aneurysm. Being nothing short of a miracle, her healing has left doctors both baffled and inspired.
17: For someone even to survive a brain aneurysm is incredible. Okay, and if they do survive it and they don't have a limitation or they have a severe disability, is even more incredible, all right? But in her case, you look at her, you say, what happened? I can't really see that.
18: He would go outside the room and he would say, Doc, it's gonna be a holy cow demonstration. As that was his famous sentence. We still laugh about it, but she definitely had a great outcome.
19: I would say this is the victory of a prayerful man. He had a true faith in God. And he believed in Jesus Christ and his miraculous healing power. He was the key. He did that.
13: The facts as presented to us by the world around us are not the facts. You know, the facts are what Scripture declares to be true. And Bud's story, I think, is an amazing encouragement and a reminder to us all to keep our eyes focused on the provision of God that's made through Jesus Christ.
20: I think the only thing that I would share is how important it is that we renew our minds daily, that you learn and make it a part of you.
9: I have since gotten married and I've had a baby, and she's coached me through my pregnancy and how to be a good wife and gives me advice.
7: Life today, every day is an adventure. I don't look at each day and take it for granted. I have my wife, the love of my life. Well, yeah, as far as Costco is concerned, we've been back there several times.
8: And Gina's story is just one example of the countless lives that have been restored through the free teachings made available through Andrew Womack Ministries.
6: I tell you, that's awesome. And if you knew Bud and Gina the way that I do, you'd know that, man, they just loved God and that they were not going to accept something that happened that was just trying to derail them. You know, Gina is alive and well today. Bud actually works for me. He's now become one of our partner relations guys that goes out and visits people who make contributions to the ministry. And he knows firsthand about how this ministry has blessed him and his family. And so he is, with a pure heart going out and telling people, thank you for being a part with us, because he's benefited from it himself. But this is a great testimony. And I tell you, Gina, Bud did a lot of the believing when Gina was kind of comatose and she couldn't do anything herself. But then when she began to recover, she had to fight through all these things. And there was a physical rehab that she had to go to. So it didn't just come easily, but man, the end results, it's well worth it. You know, sometimes people just look at what standing on the Word of God is going to cost them and the effort that it's going to take and maybe the criticism and the rejection. And they always look at those things, but seldom do people look beyond that and see the benefit. I tell you, Bud today is reaping the benefit of having his wife still with him instead of just, looking back at the years that he could have had with her. It's worth the effort. I know many of you don't want to hear that. You just want somebody to wave their hand over you and you get healed. That'd be wonderful if that's the way it happens. And sometimes it does happen that way, but the vast majority of times you have to take a stand and you have to fight against your own unbelief and the unbelief that comes from other people. But I'm saying it is well worth the effort. So I'd like to encourage you to please get these materials. I've got this healing journey that you heard about Gina Boop's testimony about being healed, and that's in this volume number 6. But we've got 9 volumes of this, and I would love to give you the entire package deal. We got a package deal on that. And then we also have this book that is 208 pages, and this is just a great teaching. We put out hundreds of thousands of these and seen tens of thousands of people miraculously healed. I've got a little booklet that is a brief summary of that larger teaching, and then we have USBs that will have audio and video from one of my conferences where I was teaching on healing. And I tell you, all of these things would help you to be able to receive the healing that already belongs to you. We've got a number on the screen. You can call for prayer and also receive these materials. Listen to our announcer and then respond today and let Jesus' healing manifest itself in your body. I want you to know that we want to pray with you and help you any way we can. And we've had people call in praying for others who had died, and we've seen multiple people raised from the dead. We see miracles all of the time. We see people receive salvation, baptism of the Holy Spirit, and just anything that you need. The Bible says if you have a need, call for the elders of the church, and we will pray with you and we will help you. So it's available to you 24 hours a day, 7 days a week.

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0: You were created with a purpose. 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He is calling you to find it. You were born for such a time as this. To be a disciple, to leave this world behind and follow Him. You were designed for a destiny, one that only you can fulfill.
1: 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And lo, I am with you always, even unto the end of the world.
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4: A Right to Die? This is Ken Ham on a mission to call the church back to God's Word and the Gospel. Over half of Americans believe euthanasia should be an option for the terminally ill. Canada legalized it a decade ago, and over 100,000 people have ended their own lives. What does God's Word say about this practice? Well, euthanasia is really an attempt to be as gods, just like what Adam and Eve wanted. But we're not God, and we have no right to try to be gods. The Bible makes it clear that taking an innocent life is murder. Euthanasia

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1: Oh no, it's her. 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
3: Maria, a believer in the Middle East, was done. She had shared the gospel again and again with her Muslim friend Nadia, but Nadia just wanted to argue, to prove Maria wrong. Maria thought, Lord, I don't care anymore. Just leave her the way she is. Weeks later, Nadia was knocking on Maria's door. It was so hard to let her in, but she did. Nadia said, I keep having this dream. I'm walking down a path, and at the end of it is a man dressed in white. He keeps saying, come, Nadia, come. I'm so afraid. What does it mean? Maria said, I've been sharing the gospel with you for months, and you keep rejecting it. Now Jesus has come directly to you. He wants you to come to him, to follow him. That's the meaning of the dream, Nadia asked. Just follow Jesus? It's that simple? Yes, Nadia, it's that simple. Immediately, Nadia fell to her knees, confessing her sins, and Jesus poured his love into Nadia's heart. Join what Jesus is doing in the Muslim world.
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5: We got breaking news. President Trump addresses the FIFA controversy from the Oval Office.
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5: Welcome to Seculo. I'm back, Will.
7: Yeah, people asked where you were, Logan.
5: Better than
7: they
5: ever.
7: Said, where'd Logan go?
5: Where did I go? I've been world traveling. To Orlando, Florida, where you get to go around the world, Will, at Epcot Center.
7: I've heard of this.
5: You know,
7: yes,
5: you get to
7: I've
5: see the world. Now, listen, speaking of the world, we are discussing the World Cup. We are discussing the fact that President Trump has now got himself in a bit of more controversy with appealing directly to FIFA. Now, we do know President Trump is the FIFA Peace Award winner. Remember that?
7: That's right. He did get the FIFA World Peace Prize.
5: Right. You got the World Peace
7: Prize. Which everyone knows is a thing.
5: Very established thing. President Trump did that. And look, we all were watching that USA game. All of us said that should not be a red card for those of us that watch soccer regularly. And for those of us that don't watch soccer regularly, we all at least said that should not be a red card with no justification or basis on any other game we've ever watched before. But we all felt that way. We all feel that FIFA has a bit of a stigma to them as well, including, you know, just being known as being kind of a corrupt organization. Now, I don't necessarily agree with that or say that, or I don't know enough about the facts, but you hear those kind of conversations happening.
7: Well, and there's documented facts surrounding that.
5: Yeah.
7: Even the bidding process, how even the Qatar World Cup was notoriously, I think people went to prison because of corruption involved with that bidding process. So
5: I don't know enough the details.
7: It's not an outlandish statement to say it's a corrupt organization.
5: They have some corruption. Now, look, I'm a fan. I've been watching a lot. We watched, you know, all the games yesterday, and President Trump did make a call, and he just addressed this from the Oval Office. This is how far up this controversy is getting. He addressed from the Oval Office this decision that was made to overturn the red card and let one of our top players play in today's match. Now, again, that's happening this evening. It's going to be a big deal whether the U.S. can proceed into the next round. I think it'll be the furthest they've made it into the World Cup, or pretty close.
7: For a very long time. Yes. Yeah.
5: So again, this happened. There was pushback. A lot of people were excited. And then they found out President Trump got involved. And of course, you have the political world going, oh no, what do I do here? Because I want our team to win. I want our team to succeed. And I agree with this. But President Trump gets directly involved. And he did talk about this from the Oval Office.
7: That's right. This was just moments ago before we went live here on the broadcast. Here's President Trump addressing this in the Oval Office. Bite one.
8: So I saw the play. And I'm a person that loves sports and was a good athlete. And I understand sports really well, really well. And that wasn't a foul. That wasn't even an infraction. That was two guys running full speed that happened to crash into each other. Yes, I asked for a review by FIFA. I spoke to a man who's highly respected. And by the way, whose level of respect has gone up tenfold.
7: So right there, he's talking about he made a call, said, hey, I didn't tell him to overturn. I said, hey, can you look at it? Could you do a review for your good buddy here in the United States? The irony that we're starting to see now is, one, the left that has, there was even headlines that said, you know, the Democrats are conflicted about U.S. success. It says Democrats grapple uncomfortably with World Cup success. That is from political.

0: Mexico. So they didn't want the U.S. to be doing well in the first place because it's politically unsavory for them.
1: Well, it's even that whole, the whole cultural success that is happening on the World Cup. It's not even just to do with the team. The team itself, I think, is doing well. We'll see how things go. I think it's still going to be a very uphill battle. But that's kind of beside the point. The good PR that has come out of the World Cup about America has been well beyond what people expected. Because, like we've told you, you go to Europe, you go to the UK, you turn on the news, guess what they're talking about? Donald Trump, just like here. Sure, they may be talking about their own world leaders as well, but Donald Trump gets a, you know, front page above the fold. And they've been told how bad America is right now. Well, we just saw historic 4th of July. We just saw the 250th. Hopefully you all had a great 250, celebrated well, stayed safe. Hopefully you all still got all your fingers. But either way, even if you don't, hopefully you had a good weekend celebrating our country, our independence. And we are now seeing this celebratory nature. And we got a really special offer we're going to give you coming up in the next segment. I'm excited about it. You've been asking for something like this. We'll be right back. Welcome back to Secular Look. I am also excited to share with you some pretty cool things that the ACLJ has been doing for years. You have asked us to do special items, merchandise, if you will, swag, and I've always kind of pushed back against it. I don't know if there was really a demand for it, but you know what? The team this time said, we really want you to do something special for the month of July. Logan, it's America's 250th. We are celebrating right now. It's a very hot summer. People need ways to enjoy the outside, to get out, and this Independence Day was so special. Hopefully, again, you had a great one over the weekend. Whether we had friends and family over, just were, you know, hanging out, shooting off fireworks, enjoying each other's company, spending time. And I know that some people went out to the big giant celebration. Some of you had backyard celebrations. Some of you had indoor celebrations because it was pouring rain or 150 degrees. But look, it's quite an extraordinary accomplishment that the ACLJ is ready to celebrate. So, in honor of that, we are launching ACLJ Independence Week. It is a very special week where we're focusing on, of course, our rights and that we want to preserve life, liberty, pursuit of happiness. Let's go for another 250 years, Will. What do you think? I think we can do it.
0: I'm here for it.
1: But with that, of course, all your donations are doubled right now. 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
1: or more, which we know that is a stretch for people, but it's $250 or more. 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We have videos you'll see about this. Again, these are very limited. We're only going to do it for the first 250 people that donate right now. So I want you to be part. Is that the number right? Or just 100?
0: I think it's 100.
1: 100. First 100 people to donate 250. And look, if this kind of thing works and you guys like it, again, you have to do it from that specific link, aclj.org/USA. If you guys like it, maybe it'll inspire us to do more because I know you've always asked for something like this. But we are still continuing on our discussion about not only American patriotism, which has shown really, there's been a big spotlight on it because of the World Cup. But now there's a spotlight on the game today, the match today, as President Trump has directly gotten himself involved in this, saying, you know, I know sports, I saw that foul, and that foul should not have been a red card. Of course, a red card, if you don't know, not only removes that player from the game, brings it down to 10 players, it also typically keeps the player from playing. They're suspended for the next game. Obviously, we are in a very highly contested World Cup here in American soil. You have been having it in Canada, the USA, Mexico. Mexico eliminated last night, and the USA still in it right now. So we're going to talk about that. Whether President Trump should have gotten involved, will he get involved even more? Are you cool with that? The fact that there is this sort of connection with sports. I mean, we know President Trump. We had UFC Freedom 250 there just a few weeks ago. We know how involved he has been with the UFC and for that kind of patriotic celebration, but this is different. It's on the world stage. It's going to bring a lot more attention. I want to hear from you. Phone lines are open at 1-800-684-3110, 1-800-684-3110. We also are going to be joined a little bit later by Jeff Balaban from ACLJ Jerusalem, who's going to be joining us, giving us an update as they did a big celebration of America in Jerusalem.
0: Well, and one other thing I want to bring up is that when you see this conversation, it's not just about that President Trump, you know, decided to make a call to the FIFA and say, hey, can you look into this? There wasn't actually an appeals process because of the rules of the World Cup. So
1: that's what makes it a little...
0: Exactly. It wasn't like USA men's soccer could go themselves and file an appeal of this red card. But it's a broader conversation, right? Because you're starting to see the chatter around it of all the people that have been trying to put negative vibes on America, whether it be from the World Cup or for the 250th celebration. You saw Chuck Todd saying, you know, it's just such a shame that we have to be celebrating the 250th with Trump as our president. You see all of the stuff I talked about last week with the fireworks display, with the Washington Post exclusive about pollution from the air quality, how bad it was going to be. By the way, update on that. CNN... They couldn't let Washington Post get all the credit. They put out on July 5th, so yesterday, residents of Washington, D.C. briefly experienced the worst air quality of any major city in the world, according to a company that ranks pollution globally, as the Capitol reckoned with the aftermath of a massive 40-minute 4th of July fireworks show. This goes all back to that. Whether it's...
1: It was 40 minutes?
0: Yeah.
1: That is a lot of fireworks.
0: Oh, Logan, it set the world record for biggest pyrotechnic display in history. It topped one that happened, Singapore, I believe, with more fireworks. It was 850,000 fireworks. Like, incredible. And at the same time...
1: I was nervous about that 20 shot that my kids lit in the backyard.
0: Well, I mean... I don't know that they are professionally trained pyrotechnic artists, so I would have been nervous for you.
1: Yeah, by my fingers.
0: But with all this, the fact that they're like, oh, it briefly experienced the worst air pollution in the world, it goes back to the conversation that we had last week of, and I know we had a caller that said I was being flippant about it.
1: We can't have nice things.
0: It's what it feels like. Because also at the same time, they're saying D.C. had this pollution issue. What about marginalized communities in Lake Buena Vista, Kissimmee, Florida, that experience fireworks shows, extended ones, every single night of the year? Yeah. They're not writing those stories.
1: There's probably 40 minutes of collective fireworks every night.
0: They agree with the politics of that company doing it. They're not doing those exposés. They clearly have a fireworks beat writer over at the Washington Post, but they're not getting into it. Why? Because they are being blinded by politics at a moment when the United States can look unified, can be strong together, because people are enjoying our nation as we host the World Cup. We are seeing success in places we have not seen normally success to this level in the sporting world. People are recognizing that, oh, this is a good thing. And yet you're seeing at every turn the people on the left and the media organizations that back them up just trying their hardest to tear it down. There was a Washington Post headline this morning, as tomorrow begins the NATO summit in Turkey. It says, as America celebrates the 250th birthday, will Trump declare independence from NATO? Like, trying to be cute with the headlines about something that just should be a unifying thing. Right. The other flip side of that is there's a lot of people like, one can
1: about
0: dream.
1: Time.
0: So it's one of these frustrating situations where They don't want us to be happy.
1: Yeah.
0: They don't want us to be unified. They want to say, if the U.S. continues to have success in the World Cup, there's an asterisk by it.
1: And by the way, again, I want to put success in the World Cup in a very different way, because is there a chance the U.S. loses tonight? I don't want to put that out there, because obviously I'm cheering for our home country here. But yeah, I mean, they're playing a very difficult team. They were in the World Cup. The U.S. has just now started to really start to be one of the thriving nations for this sport. If we get eliminated tonight, do I think that all of a sudden the goodwill that comes from the World Cup for the next 2 weeks is going to go away? No. Because you have all these nations flooding in and creating an atmosphere that not only is bringing international culture to us, which is great, but it's also showing the warmth that is coming out of so many areas of this country. You hear some good talk out of LA, you hear some good talk out of New York, but where you're hearing the good talk really coming from is when these people are traveling all throughout the rural areas, through the South. Again, when you think about Europe, you're thinking about it in a way that is so small comparatively to what we have here, that people kind of imagine Europe, the way they even treat themselves. It's odd. I've been in London before, and people are like, oh, this concert is 35 minutes away. It's a whole nother market. You know, it's 20 miles away. And you're like, okay, well, if that was here, that would be your local hometown arena show. But the way that it's just set up is very different. So now they're traveling across this country. They're seeing the good that has come through the United States of America, that it doesn't meet up to the force-fed lies that have come out of their version of the mainstream media, which is largely controlled often by the same players. And that has been positive. And I think what they're going to see is tonight, win or lose, that good vibe continues going, because you're seeing that in games that have Morocco. You're seeing it in Norway. You're seeing these sort of almost American-style party elements being, you know, successfully celebrated inside America, but in an international stage. And I think there's been nothing but positivity that has come out of this World Cup. I've been excited about it for years. Remember, the next World Cup, I believe, is also hosted in three different countries throughout Europe. And then beyond that, it's going to be hosted, I believe, in Saudi Arabia, which they're already beginning to do. So again, we're talking about 2030 is going to be a very different World Cup, as you're going to try to see a similar messaging, by the way, that's going to come from Saudi Arabia. They are going to try, as they have tried for many years now, for Riyadh season, man. They were going to see this be a big push towards the next World Cup. I think World Cup 2030 is in Morocco, Portugal, and Spain, but then the one following that, 34.
2: Right.
1: Again, I think they're already prepping for it because they don't have necessarily that infrastructure ready to go, is at least rumored to be in Saudi Arabia. They're all looking at us. Eyes are on America right now. I want to hear from you at 1-800-684-3110. We are going to head over to ACLJ Jerusalem in a little bit. But again, a special offer right now during one of our great months where all your donations are matched right now. So whether you can give that $250 or not, please consider giving during this week. It's a great time. 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But right now, if you give, and a lot of you have asked for this, over $250 directly at aclj.org/USA. You got to go there. You're going to get that special offer. We'll dive into that when we get back. We're back, everybody. Welcome back, by the way. Hope you all had a great Independence Day. Hope you had a great weekend celebrating this country. And of course, today, I feel like the festivities keep going as America performs and plays in the World Cup today. And of course, it couldn't be America without a little bit of political controversy as President Trump stepped in on the infamous red card that happened during the game, which would have prevented one of our top players, Balogun, from playing in today's game.
2: Right.
1: Because that's how the rules are. You get suspended after a red card. And we'll see what happens. Because President Trump stepped in, they reviewed it and said, you know what, President Trump, we think you're right. Now, look, I think we're all being objective. I think those of us who follow the beautiful game do go, yeah, I don't think that was worthy of a red card. But I think we have seen some really bad officiating throughout this entire World Cup, and it feels like the officials are trying to be characters themselves within. It feels very much almost like the UFC, where you can point to one individual ref. You can now point to that guy.
2: Or it feels a lot like the SEC football. Like, it's like,
1: you find that one guy.
2: We got Williamson over there.
1: Exactly. Yeah,
2: he's it's being very paid similar. By Alabama.
1: That's the closest thing. By the way, have you tried to like picture what it's like to be playing in the World Cup, or to go to a World Cup game, or go to a game, even an English Premier League team? It is very similar in vibe to Southern college football, where it is a community event. You are representing your area, not just a school, or not just that you are a diehard, been with it since you were a baby type of person. You know all the chants, you know all that. It has a very similar emotion, very similar fan base that is just as passionate. So you take that and you broaden it out to the world stage. Now that's what we're seeing here. But we're also seeing this great positivity that has come from this. And I have been so thrilled to see that throughout the last few weeks as the World Cup has taken shape. And now we are starting to get into the heated at times. And of course, it couldn't not get a little political. I want to hear from a call. Let's go to Ann, who's calling in Pennsylvania, watching on Facebook. Ann, go ahead.
3: Hey, guys. Oh, my God. You guys are awesome. You always get me the noodles in my brain. You get them fired up. So I just wanted to say that, you know, there's so much division going on, but it's really not going on. The media is portraying it as going on. The problem is even people influencers on our side of the party are getting involved in this negativity and fear-mongering, oh, the nation's over and this and that. So this, I wanted to say that this red flag should not have existed. And Trump stepping in is actually a really good thing. Where was he when the Knicks played and they ended up winning the championship? This is 250 years of America celebrating her birthday and all of these amazing things. And I sadly didn't really see that much coverage of the fireworks display. I know it was crappy and really hot, but there were a lot of fireworks displays going on. And I'm just so grateful that we have people like you guys, the ACLJ, bringing it together, talking about positive things. It's okay. Bad things are going to happen. We have to point bad things out. But as commentators, as the media, we have a duty, we have a responsibility to point them out in a realistic way, to not point it, not hyperbolically point them out, and also not lie, which is what the left-wing media does, is lie. And they lied about America. So these people in these different countries that, like you said, came into America, got to see what America for what America really is. And that is a blessing in disguise. Trump won a huge, massive victory in 24. Popular vote, electoral college vote. But yet we have to certain people on the right have to question everything that he does or doesn't do. Oh, the timing of the war and what should happen and how this shouldn't happen. And how is he dealing with it? And his fake war experts that come on these shows instead of letting the president do his job, right? Bring the country together, which is what he's doing. And God forbid people applaud all the good things. Don't we all see people for the good? We don't look at a person, right? The ACLJ doesn't do that. We don't look at people. I don't look at people. I look at their good points.
0: Right. Thank you for your call. Once again, it is wonderful that also the men's soccer team is playing tonight, that almost we can continue the celebration of Independence Day. It gives us that freedom, if you will, to enjoy it. And I think when you look at what you even brought up, the people that have come here that have been like, oh, this is great. These people are kind. They're getting outside of the New York, Las Vegas, Disney World, LA bubble that most of European travelers are going to one of those spots. They're seeing the rest of America. They're not just seeing the tourist spots. And they're like, oh, this isn't what CNN International or the BBC tells us. This is completely different. To them, watching those networks abroad may think, oh, wait a second. How did that person win an election? No one likes him in the country. There's such a twisted worldview in the world when it comes to foreign media as well as American media that they aren't telling the true story. They're not telling the story of this nation. And that's why even in this Independence Week, we're going to bring up things and talk about things that make this country great. Why we strive for a more perfect union. We understand that we are not perfect. We're not going to stand here and say every single thing we do is perfect. But what is it? It is striving towards a more perfect union with a foundation that is solid, that is strong. Don't let the media or the radical leftists that are now getting nominations to go serve in the House of Representatives in the greatest country on earth. They are elected officials, and they're wanting to tear down the foundations of that. And we're going to get into that with video presentations this week and many ways to continue this celebration. There is no reason not to, Logan, to really live in this moment, this 250th anniversary, because if you're hearing negativity, turn it off. Turn on this show, and we're going to give you some positivity at this time.
1: That's right. Look, the ACLJ team has put together some really great video presentations. We're going to play some of those in the back half of the show, specifically one they did with the National Archives. I think you're going to find very interesting. I know we told you we're going to go to ACLJ Jerusalem, but as things happen, that's going to be put off for another day. We're live show. That's what makes this show fun. But instead of that, we're going to hear from you and see some of these special videos at 1-800-684-3110. I did want to take another minute as we are wrapping up this first half hour. We are just starting one of our big celebratory weeks, celebratory months, where we ask for your donation. But today, it's a little bit different. And for the first 100 people that donate, specifically at aclj.org/USA, if you give over $250 in honor of 250, and look, come back to me. I'll show it to you. I'm going to do this, you know, whatnot style. Look, here's the ACLJ cooler bag. It's actually very cool, very well done, high quality, Will. You know, I'm looking at it. Very good seams. I'm looking at the seams. They look nice. But of course, it's ACLJ, America 250, very nice. And as well as the challenge coin here, which again is a very, it's not a random, you know, we didn't just get these overstocked somewhere. These are specifically ACLJ branded. We don't do a lot of merchandise. We don't do a lot of items very much. You've asked for it for a very long time, and I've never done it. This is the opportunity. If you give $250 or more, the first 100 people to do that, which I think we can get through today, everybody. This could end today. You get the challenge coin, and you get the cooler bag, and that'll be shipped directly to you. That's at aclj.org/USA. I know we're having some fun with it, but look, it's the first time Will and I have had to come out here and do something like this, so give us a little grace here. aclj.org/USA, or scan the QR code you see in front of you. Again, one person said they think I could fit in that cooler bag. I don't know if that's a threat, but it's also it's also not accurate. I'm just gonna make sure you know this is you know, you could pack a lot of hoagies. I think this is, you could have a whole party of hoagies in there. All right, yeah, we'll be right back.
4: 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This is Seculo. And now your host, Logan Seculo.
1: Welcome back to Seculo. The second half hour of Seculo starts right now, and phone lines are open for you. We got some people been on hold for a little while. We're going to get to them at 1-800-684-3110. Talking about a few different things. A lot of it stems from President Trump getting directly involved in the World Cup. And we go, Logan, it's not really why we tune into this show, to hear your sports analysis. That's not what we're talking about here. We're talking about how America has been perceived throughout this weekend, the 250 celebration. And look, I know there was a lot of weather issues. There's a lot of weather issues in D.C. A bunch of my friends were up there to perform. A lot of them weren't able to perform. Which, by the way, and maybe I'll pull this to play later on. There's an incredible performance of America the Beautiful that is on a channel that, you know, my wife and I run. It's CCM Magazine by our friend Carrie Malinakis, who performed at the Kennedy Center last year, who was going to perform there. And it's just a beautiful performance. She's got a new album out. So that's just a quick promo for her. But if you're looking for some great patriotic music, that is a great place to go. It's called Oh Beautiful. It's out. Just a little plug there for her. That being said, we are seeing this sort of confusion, because on one hand, you have the reality that people from all over the globe are traveling to America and are experiencing the wonders that are this nation. And on the other hand, you have the media desperately trying to fight back against that notion. But they can't seem to do it. Why? Because you see the joy that is happening. And it's not just happening at Team USA games. It's happening yesterday when Norway defeated Brazil, and, you know, the whole stadium erupts, you know, rowing from the Norwegians that are there, a lot of which, by the way, are Americans who have embraced maybe their Norwegian ancestry, or maybe just decided this is the team I'm going for. They're a bit of the underdogs. You have what happened in England versus Mexico. You have all of this happening around the world. You're seeing North America be celebrated in a way it hasn't been celebrated in a very long time, and the media doesn't know how to handle it. And with that, they get themselves involved. Now, President Trump, no stranger to controversy, decided I'm going to make a call as well, because he didn't like one of the penalties that was called, a red card called for one of our top players, which would have prevented him from playing tonight in tonight's match. However, FIFA decided to review it, and we know President Trump and FIFA do have a very good relationship as the host, one of the host countries, and they decided to side with him. Now, that is going to start the unraveling of the media conversation of whether President Trump should get involved. Look, I think you can have that debate whether you want him to get involved in FIFA. You think it matters one way or the other. But it does create a bit of a story that can be a little bit negative towards our country at this time. But we hope you continue your celebrations over the next few weeks, and really throughout the next month, really throughout the whole year, that you'll be celebrating. Look, I was at in Orlando, Florida. I have to say, it was the most patriotic celebration I've ever seen in some of these areas that you maybe wouldn't think. Like Will brought up, the Walt Disney World. I mean, you could buy America 250 merch everywhere you were. The crowds were packed in there, ready to celebrate our nation. Again, it's people from all over the world that were traveling. One of the most fun moments actually happened when we were there. Again, if you want to talk about the international influence and the joy that was being spread throughout the country, we were sitting at a restaurant where a Brazilian tour group was there, and it was during the World Cup game. We didn't even know the game was happening, and a goal happened while we were sitting there having dinner, and the entire restaurant erupted in like in just hugs and shared joy and excitement. And again, surrounding them, this is a Brazilian tour group, but surrounding them was all of the America 250, was all of the things that we are doing celebrating our country. And it was a great moment. It was a great moment to remember how different we are and how unique we are as a society. We have some phone lines still open. If you are on hold, we are going to get to you. So stay on hold. In the next segment, you're going to see a special video presentation also from our team here. They were able to get some really great access to the National Archives. And you're not going to miss this really cool piece they put together. And again, right now, all donations are matched, but if you are donating over $250, you're one of the first 100 people to do that at aclj.org/USA. You get this special ACLJ commemorative challenge coin commemorating America 250. Again, custom made ACLJ branded, as well as that cooler bag, which I know you all want, especially when you feel the heat happening right now. You got to keep these Sammies cold, Will, and you're not going to be able to do that without something like the ACLJ cooler bag. You guys have asked me for years for merch. Well, you know what? I'm doing it for you right now. Limited to 100. Do it today. We'll be right back.

to Seculo. Go ahead and get on hold if you want to be on the show today. If you've been on hold, wait. I'm going to get to you at 1-800-684-3110. We've got a special video presentation, and we are live throughout the rest of the show, but our team has put together some really great things. And again, as we celebrate the 250th of America, you know, heading out of what was a historic weekend, we also decided here at the ACLJ during the month of July, we typically do something where your donations are doubled. It's just kind of on our calendar of those months, those big celebratory months. We decided to change it up a little bit. You have always asked for ACLJ product of some kind, and typically this is not something we do. You know, it's not that we're against it. It's just not really in our normal wheelhouse of what we do. But we decided to switch it up, and for a donation of $250 or more, specifically at aclj.org/USA, the first 100 people, which again, no one's told me that we're getting close, so I believe if you do it right now, you're still good. I'll find out a number as if we do get close to it to make sure you do it. But look, first 100 people that do it directly at that level, we know that's a lot. You get a cooler bag that's ACLJ Freedom 250 branded and a special challenge coin. Just a cool little, you know, nice gift to you for this celebration of America 250 and of the ACLJ. Again, phone lines are open at 1-800-684-3110. Our team has been hard at work, though, and for the last year, even putting together some incredible pieces. And one of them, they were able to visit the National Archives, which is very cool. It's something you need to experience as well if you haven't. You may not even be thinking about it. I mean, it hasn't even crossed your mind. Well, after you watch this video, and again, this was unique for our team. They had special access, which is awesome. And I want you to take a look at this great video presentation as you consider donating to the ACLJ or you consider calling in right now at 1-800-684-3110. Take a look.

0: The National Archives is America's record keeper. And that's important because it preserves our history. It preserves who we are as a people. There's an entire story that can be told here over 250 years. It's the American story, and it's told right here at the National Archives. And it's important that people all around our country and all around the world have an opportunity to visit these presidential libraries and National Archives facilities and learn from this history. My name is Jim Byron, and I am the senior advisor to the Archivist of the United States, and I am currently performing the duties of the Archivist. The National Archives is the final repository for all of the records of the United States government, going as far back as our founding. Everything up until World War I is actually in this building, and then after World War I, there are records all across the country. The understanding of history today absolutely helps to protect what the Founding Fathers wrote into those founding documents. You know, you look at the Bill of Rights, what in the original Bill of Rights is called Article 3. Look what it promises: free speech, right to free assembly. Most fundamental qualities that we are able to enjoy as Americans came out of thoughtful debate and dialogue, but more importantly, principles that these Founding Fathers could write in those liberties into something that would survive the test of time. This was a radical experiment. I mean, these were concepts that needed to be tried. And if you look at the effect 250 years after the Declaration of Independence, I'd say we're doing pretty well. For all those millions of people that come through the National Archives every year, and especially for the youngest visitors, I hope that they can take away that they are the legatees of an incredible history of 250 years of America, of the American story, that they carry forward the principles that our founding fathers enshrined into these founding documents. You know, if we don't look back and understand our history, there's a real risk that, you know, going forward, we can lose it, lose that understanding of what drove these people 250 years ago to build a new government, to separate from the most powerful empire that the world had ever known. When you see young people walk through and have a chance to go up and, you know, be face to face with that tangible symbol of American freedom and American liberty, it's really something, and it's important to instill in them the knowledge of what came before them.
1: When you look at that video and what our team was able to put together, it's wonderful to see. When you see those documents that, unless you're going to the National Archives, you don't normally get to see them even filmed and showcased in that way. And our team was able to go do that. We thought it was just such a wonderful opportunity. But it's something that we here at the ACLJ, when we fight for constitutional freedoms, when we fight to preserve and to fight for a more perfect union, it is because of those foundational documents. So at a time when the world has all their eyes on the United States, you saw around the world other cities lighting up their monuments in American flag displays, celebrating with us 250 years.
2: Yeah, Paris, London, Jerusalem. Yeah,
1: it doesn't feel like even those nations that you see, oh, they're upset about NATO, really worried about it. You know, and you also contrast that with the positivity we're seeing from real people on the ground as they come and visit this, and in real everyday Americans that aren't stuck in the Beltway bubble. And then you also contrast that positivity and that excitement over 250 years of freedom with what you're hearing even from the mayor of New York. He gave a 15-minute speech behind George Washington's desk. And one, it was turned the wrong way, which was remarkable that the...
2: So I thought that was a message.
1: Really? You think he did it on purpose?
2: I thought it was supposed to be like, you're the boss.
1: What? Oh.
2: Like, you're... like, that's
1: maybe,
2: where I took
1: well,
2: it.
1: Well, it wasn't clear. It just made him seem like, oh, the socialist doesn't know how to use a a desk because they're not working.
2: I thought too highly of the concept of it.
1: But even that, the man that is now the kingmaker for Democrat politicians, that is getting Democrat socialist elected to Congress.
2: And by the way, I want to make sure that's not hyperbole, by the way. I think we got to give credit where credit's due.
1: Oh, absolutely.
2: 100% he is massively controlling the party.
1: And he gives this 15-minute speech, of which the media was saying, can you believe Trump is going to give a speech on the 250th? He's just making it about himself. No, that's what any president would do. He's giving a speech trying to twist the concept of American exceptionalism, trying to say what actually makes America great is that our ideals aren't set in stone. And even this, taking a moment to divide us more, listen to Bite 7. This is just a small bite from that speech of him trying to say what's not great
2: Trump
1: about.
2: Or Mamdani.
1: This is from Mamdani. In his 15-minute speech behind the flipped around George Washington desk, take a listen.
3: As we mark 250 years, what do we see? We see a city of contradictions within a nation of contradictions. We see the wealthiest country in the history of the world, one where children go to sleep hungry while the world's first trillionaire hungers for more. We see monopolies that dominate every industry and oligarchs who buy elections. We see masked agents terrorizing our streets, eating food cooked by our undocumented neighbors before spiriting them away in unmarked vans. We see a nation whose immense wealth has been built by those with calloused, dirt-streaked hands, those who toil on factory floors and chisel into stone. And we see a nation that has allowed so much of that wealth to be held instead in the soft hands of a precious few.
1: He is the mayor of one of the most important cities in this country.
2: In the world.
1: In the world, yeah. And he decided the 250th anniversary was a time to divide the country, to showcase the division along political lines. There was no, within that speech, there was nothing that gave any sort of unifying call. I want to hear what you think about that. And we've got a couple other bites we can play as well in the next segment. 1-800-684-3110. As we look forward to building a more perfect union, do you think it looks more like what Mayor Mamdani would say of that, you know, what makes America exceptional is that we're not tied to everything within these documents? That whole, it's a living, breathing constitution type of message that he's giving and trying to divide us even more on that day. Or are you proud to be an American still? I know I am.
2: Yeah,
1: give us a call.
2: Look, there was a lot of celebrations happening. Make sure we don't miss out on that. In the USS Nimitz, our friend John Androsic, Five for Fighting, he performed his hit song Superman. Everyone knows that, but he performed it alongside a former Israeli hostage from October 7th. A really beautiful moment. I know he's reached out to me this over the weekend about coming on and talking about that experience. You had so many of these celebrations happening around the world. Fort Campbell had a celebration of the late, great Charlie Daniels, who passed away today back in 2020. And they had a hologram performance of Charlie Daniels, keeping that legend alive. There was a lot of great American celebrations that happened. And let's not forget that as well, as the nation is perceived sometimes to be more divided than it actually is. There are times that we can get together and celebrate. We saw that here in Nashville as hundreds of thousands of people took to the streets. We'll be right back with more on Secula. Welcome back. Last segment of the day. We still got some time for some calls, though. You can call in at 1-800-684-3110, 1-800-684-3110. Let's go ahead. Actually, we want to start with the mayor of New York City, as we know that riled up some people online here. Of course, as we talk about celebrating America, we know that there will be someone who will be happy to bring some division to our nation, at least for political purposes.
1: That's right. And let's go ahead and play this from the mayor of New York in his 15-minute speech. And this one doesn't have as sharp of divisional tones, but it's kind of him rewriting history of American exceptionalism, trying to take that under his own banner, as we know what his agenda is. We know what candidates he is pushing forward. So just with that context, take a listen to what the mayor of New York had to say just over the weekend.
3: There is a term so often used to describe our nation and those who have shaped it. American exceptionalism. American exceptionalism, the conventional wisdom tells us, makes our freedom a little more free, is how we dug the Erie Canal and irrigated the West, is why children in faraway lands grow up dreaming of one day moving here. And yet the irony is that the story of America has so often been written by those who were told by others with power and influence and wealth that they were anything but exceptional. For generation after generation, we have been told that when the world has sent its people to our shores, it has not sent its best. It sent Puritans and Sikhs and Quakers and Muslims and Jewish people who were banished for praying the wrong way, worshiping the wrong gods, angering the wrong people. It sent peasants and serfs from slums and shtetls who were treated as less because they hardly owned clothes, let alone land. It sent immigrants from whom power was something someone else had. We are told that America is exceptional because we are richer, stronger, more powerful than everyone else. The truth, my friends, is that America is exceptional because here, nothing is fixed into place. The frontier may be closed. We may have walked on the moon. But the work of fulfilling the values first enshrined in the Declaration of Independence, that work endures, and it belongs to us all.
1: And once again, you hear that the America is exceptional because nothing here is fixed into place. And when you think of what their agenda is, you see that it is not a look back at our Constitution and our Declaration of Independence, even though he may say that. Fulfilling the values first enshrined in the Declaration of Independence, we know for a fact that leaders within his party scoff at the words of the Declaration of Independence. We have videos about that coming out this week that will show you that, you know, our God-given rights is something rejected by his party as something other than, no, really what it means is it's the government that gives you your rights, because if you think it comes from God, then you're no better than Iran. This is the reality of the American left today in the leadership. Not every individual that's an American liberal thinks this way, but it is the leadership in what they are pushing and how much more radical these candidates are that they're putting forward that they do not ascribe to what is in these foundational documents.
2: I want to go ahead and take a call. Let's go to Texas with Marion. Marion on line one. Go ahead, Marion.
4: Yes, always a pleasure to be on your show. God bless y'all and all the hard work that y'all have been doing for decades. I really appreciate being on your show. I just wanted to make a point that a lot of countries, first of all, after what's happened this weekend, I feel more patriotic. I feel prouder of the United States of America than I've ever felt in my entire lifetime. And things that I've heard is like other countries don't have the opportunity to celebrate, because what do they have? You know, they've been under dictators. They've lacked freedom, et cetera. And let's not forget that Obama, when he was president, he went around the world and made apology tours trying to apologize for America the way we are. And I'm proud to have a president like Trump today who is proud of America. And he points out the good things. Well, you know, we're the most powerful nation in that's ever been in the world. We're the most generous nation. Anytime there's a national disaster anywhere in the world, who are the first people to go and respond and try to help those people out? It's the United States of America. And let's not forget some of the leaders of the other countries, you know, like Russia. They've had Stalin, Gorbachev, Putin. Italy had Mussolini, Cuba, Fidel Castro. China had that Z guy that's still horrible. North Korea, Kim Jong-un. Iran's probably the worst of all. But the United States is different because we get our rights from God. And the first three letters, we the people, indicates that our founding fathers gave up their power and everything so that the people could govern themselves. And the more that I've learned about how this all took place today, I am prouder to be an American than I ever have been in my life. And God bless you guys for all the great work that y'all have done over the decades. I'm very proud to be part of y'all.
1: Thank you, Marion, for your call, for your sentiment. I think that's how a lot of people feel during this 250th. I see more people just wearing Americana, whether it be 250th gear or the flags that they're putting in their yards, than I've seen for any July 4th before. There is a real movement with real Americans, not Beltway Americans, that really feel the pride of America right now. And I think all you have to do is look at the contrast. As you mentioned, Iran, they were having the funeral for the Ayatollah this weekend. They're able to do it now.
2: That's about time.
1: It's the ceasefire is holding. But you see, what do you see? You see oppression. You see, you know, a lot of those people, some are bought into the death cult there. So there are true believers that were marching. You know, others that are probably forced to be there so that the numbers look impressive to the world stage of look how many people are grieving for the supreme leader. And women that are covered head to toe because not by choice, because they are forced to. It is oppression. And those that are behind it, they say, oh, the Trump cult, Republicans are a cult. No, a real death cult is what Iran is. And you saw that in the sadness of that, the imagery that comes out. It's heartbreaking that, one, there are true believers in that death cult that are marching around the cities in a 12-hour funeral processional for their dead supreme leader. And then you look at the joy and the beauty of America. You see the opening of the Teddy Roosevelt Presidential Library in North Dakota, and just the vastness.
2: I'm talking to AI Teddy.
1: It was so incredibly heartwarming and just proud to be an American seeing all of this. I agree with Marion. It's a great time to be a part of this American experiment.
2: Will stole my cooler bag, so I can't show it right now, but look, we only got a minute and a half left. Oh, that was aggressive. No one told me he was gonna slide it in.
1: Well, I thought you could handle that.
2: I wasn't looking over there. I don't know, there's a camera here, Will. That's my peripheral vision, not the greatest.
1: Normally
2: right now
1: you and I take good cues from each other.
2: Yeah, I didn't feel it, but there it was. Here's our ACLJ cooler bag. Fill it up with all them hoagies. You can do it today. $250 or more in honor of the 250, if you give at aclj.org/USA. 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I know hundreds of people donate each and every day, which we appreciate. But if you do it directly, not only will your donation be doubled, we'll send you one of these cooler bags. We'll send you one of these awesome challenge coins, again, specifically commemorating America 250 and the ACLJ. If you do that, you get it. Tag me on social media. I'd love to see how you're utilizing these, you know, hopefully for good ways. You know, I'd like to see how you're celebrating using our merchandise, if you will, these special gifts. You can only get it with a gift. You know, it's a free gift if you give over $250 to the ACLJ. We send this as just a nod and a thank you to those who support the work of the ACLJ. Of course, that $250 goes to be worth $500. You can give above that, and it is doubled. And of course, if you want to give under that, it's okay. You don't really want one of these pieces. That's great, too. It's all donations are doubled throughout our Independence Week. We'll talk to you tomorrow.
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8: August 17th. The road to change. Have you ever served as a teacher? While this job can be incredibly rewarding, it can also be quite frustrating. Maybe the subject you're teaching doesn't grab your students' interest. Maybe your students are undisciplined or simply don't care. And after you've tried to explain a concept 6 different ways, the light bulb's still not turning on. Are you banging your head against the wall yet? Well, many personal interactions throughout life are similar to this, especially when it comes to sharing our faith and discipling others. Today we'll hear from a woman whose own road to understanding was rather immediate. but she would need patience to travel a much longer road with her husband. She's here to share with us her true story, but it all begins with her difficult upbringing. On this Unshackled Daily Devotional.
9: I was always hungry because Mom spent all her money on bingo. She put me in the orphanage at 5 and retrieved me when I was 14. We were so poor, I wore the same outfit to school all year. I met Tom in high school and we began going steady. I drank and he did drugs. When I got pregnant at 17, we married. Heroin came first in his life. All we did was fight. As our son and daughter grew into teenagers, they rebelled and stayed away from our battle-scarred home. I hated my life. Then our son gave his life to Christ. He came home that day with joy shining all over his face, and I wanted what he had. So he led me in a prayer of salvation. The joy spilled over onto me, and I began to pray for my husband, Tom. He got worse. When he was almost killed in an armed robbery, we urged him to receive Christ. Tom prayed with us and even went to church to see an end times movie. Little by little, Tom grew in faith as the pastor counseled him. It took him 3 years to get off methadone, but during that time, God helped him work and pay off our debts. I'm Judy Timoldi, and you cannot imagine the difference Christ has made in our lives.
8: The Apostle Paul instructs believers in Galatians chapter 6, verse 2, "Brethren, if a man be overtaken in a fault, ye which are spiritual, restore such an one in the spirit of meekness, considering thyself, lest thou also be tempted. Bear ye one another's burdens, and so fulfill the law of Christ." Friend, transformation is very rarely a sudden turn of events, and helping someone understand the truths that will bring about lasting change can sometimes feel painfully ineffective. We find ourselves asking, "Am I doing any good?" But remember that as we keep each other accountable and bear one another's burdens, God is at work, and His voice can be heard through our patient and faithful discipleship. 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
10: Chapter 19. And it came to pass that when Jesus had finished these sayings, he departed from Galilee and came into the coasts of Judea beyond Jordan, and great multitudes followed him, and he healed them there. The Pharisees also came unto him, tempting him, and saying unto him, "Is it lawful for a man to put away his wife for every cause?" And he answered and said unto them, "Have ye not read that he which made them at the beginning made them male and female, and said, 'For this cause shall a man leave father and mother, and shall cleave to his wife, and they twain shall be one flesh?' Wherefore they are no more twain, but one flesh. What therefore God hath joined together, let not man put asunder." They say unto him, "Why did Moses then command to give a writing of divorcement and to put her away?" He saith unto them, "Moses, because of the hardness of your hearts, suffered you to put away your wives. But from the beginning it was not so. And I say unto you, whosoever shall put away his wife, except it be for fornication, and shall marry another, committeth adultery. And whoso marrieth her which is put away doth commit adultery." His disciples say unto him, "If the case of the man be so with his wife, it is not good to marry." But he said unto them, "All men cannot receive this saying, save they to whom it is given. For there are some eunuchs which were so born from their mother's womb, and there are some eunuchs which were made eunuchs of men. And there be eunuchs which have made themselves eunuchs for the kingdom of heaven's sake. He that is able to receive it, let him receive it." Then were there brought unto him little children, that he should put his hands on them and pray. And the disciples rebuked them. But Jesus said, Suffer little children, and forbid them not to come unto me. For of such is the kingdom of heaven. And he laid his hands on them, and departed thence. And behold, one came and said unto him, Good master, what good thing shall I do, that I may have eternal life? And he said unto him, Why callest thou me good? There is none good but one, that is God. But if thou wilt enter into life, keep the commandments. He saith unto him, Which? Jesus said, Thou shalt do no murder, thou shalt not commit adultery, thou shalt not steal, thou shalt not bear false witness, honor thy father and thy mother, and thou shalt love thy neighbor as thyself. The young man saith unto him, All these things have I kept from my youth up. What lack I yet? Jesus said unto him, If thou wilt be perfect, go and sell that thou hast, and give to the poor, and thou shalt have treasure in heaven, and come and follow me. But when the young man heard that saying, he went away sorrowful, for he had great possessions. Then said Jesus unto his disciples, Verily I say unto you, that a rich man shall hardly enter into the kingdom of heaven. And again I say unto you, it is easier for a camel to go through the eye of a needle than for a rich man to enter into the kingdom of God. When his disciples heard it, they were exceedingly amazed, saying, Who then can be saved? But Jesus beheld them and said unto them, With men this is impossible, but with God all things are possible. Then answered Peter and said unto him, Behold, we have forsaken all and followed thee. What shall we have therefore? And Jesus said unto them, Verily I say unto you, that ye which have followed me in the regeneration, when the Son of Man shall sit in the throne,

0: shall receive an hundredfold, and shall inherit everlasting life. But many that are first shall be last, and the last shall be first. Psalm 9. I will praise thee, O Lord, with my whole heart. I will show forth all thy marvelous works. I will be glad and rejoice in thee. I will sing praise to thy name, O thou most high. When mine enemies are turned back, they shall fall and perish at thy presence. For thou hast maintained
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3: I'm Keith Manley, and today we begin a brand new series that is very close to my heart. Over the next several weeks, we're going to explore one of the most remarkable themes in all of Scripture. It is a theme that runs from Genesis to Revelation. It appears in the lives of patriarchs and prophets, kings and shepherds, fishermen and tax collectors, widows and warriors. It is a theme so consistent that once you see it, you cannot unsee it. The theme is simple. God uses broken people. In fact, I would go even further. God seems to prefer broken people. Not because he enjoys pain, not because he delights in suffering, but because brokenness creates a dependence upon him that success often cannot. Our world has a very different way of choosing people. We choose the strongest, the smartest, the most gifted, the most educated, the most successful. We build our teams around talent. We hire based on qualifications. We promote based on achievement. But when you open your Bible, you discover that God often operates by a completely different set of standards. He chooses a murderer with a speech problem, a prostitute living in a pagan city, a shepherd boy forgotten by his own father, a coward hiding in a wine press, a woman who had been married 5 times, a prophet who ran from his calling, a disciple who denied him, a persecutor who hunted Christians. And through those very people, God changed the world. That should encourage somebody listening today. Because many of us have spent years believing the same lie. The lie says, God can use people like them, but he can't use someone like me. Perhaps you felt that way. Maybe you've looked at your past, your mistakes, your failures, your regrets, your disappointments, and somewhere along the way you concluded that you were disqualified. You may not say it out loud, but deep inside you wonder, if people knew everything about me, if God really looked closely at my life, if my failures were displayed for everyone to see, could God still use me? That question is exactly why I wrote the book, God Uses Broken People. And it is exactly why we're beginning this series today. Because I believe there are many believers who love God sincerely, but secretly feel disqualified. They're saved, they're forgiven, but they don't feel usable. They don't feel qualified. They don't feel worthy. And because of that, they spend years sitting on the sidelines of God's purpose. Friend, I want to say something to you today. Your brokenness may be the very thing God intends to use. In the prologue of my book, I tell the story of an art form from Japan called kintsugi. When a beautiful piece of pottery breaks, the artist does not throw it away. He doesn't hide the cracks. Instead, he repairs the broken pieces with gold. The fractures become part of the beauty. The damage becomes part of the design. The breaking becomes part of the story. I love that picture because that is exactly what God does. God does not throw away broken people.

0: He redeems them. He restores them. He repairs them. And then he uses them. The world sees the cracks. God sees the gold. The world sees failure. God sees potential. The world sees damage. God sees destiny. One of the greatest lies the enemy ever tells believers is this: your failure has ruined God's plan. Nothing could be further from the truth. The Bible is not a book filled with perfect people. The Bible is a book filled with broken people being used by a perfect God. Think about Moses. Before he became a deliverer, he was a murderer. Think about Rahab. Before she became a woman of faith, she was known by her reputation. Think about David. Before he became Israel's greatest king, he was an overlooked shepherd boy. Think about Peter. Before he preached at Pentecost, he denied Jesus 3 times. Think about Paul. Before he became Christianity's greatest missionary, he was hunting Christians. This isn't the exception. This is the pattern. God repeatedly chooses people everyone else would overlook. Why? The Apostle Paul gives us the answer in 1 Corinthians chapter 1. But God chose the foolish things of the world to shame the wise. God chose the weak things of the world to shame the strong. Then Paul says something remarkable: so that no one may boast before him. In other words, God intentionally works through weakness because weakness leaves room for his strength. If God only used perfect people, everyone would praise the people. But when God uses broken people, everyone ends up praising God. When Moses parts the Red Sea, nobody says, "What an amazing man." They say, "What an amazing God." When Gideon defeats an army with 300 men, nobody says, "What a brilliant military strategy." They say, "What an amazing God." When Peter preaches after denying Christ, nobody says, "What a remarkable fisherman." They say, "What an amazing God." The glory always returns to him. And perhaps that's why God loves using broken people. Broken people understand something successful people often forget. They understand dependence. They understand need. They understand grace. One of the most powerful passages in Scripture is found in Isaiah 57:15. Listen carefully. God says, "I live in a high and holy place, but also with the one who is contrite and lowly in spirit." Think about that. God names 2 places where he dwells. The first is understandable: the high and holy place, heaven, glory, majesty, the throne room. But then he gives a second address. He says he also lives with the broken, with the contrite, with the lowly in spirit. What an incredible thought. The God who fills the universe is especially near to broken people. Psalm 34:18 says, "The Lord is close to the brokenhearted and saves those who are crushed in spirit." Notice what the verse does not say. It doesn't say God is close to the successful. It doesn't say God is close to the talented. It doesn't say God is close to the powerful. It says God is close to the brokenhearted. Why? Because brokenness often creates the conditions where grace can do its deepest work. Now let me be clear. I am not suggesting that pain is pleasant. I am not suggesting that suffering is enjoyable. I am not romanticizing brokenness. Brokenness hurts. Failure hurts. Loss hurts. Betrayal hurts. Grief hurts. There is nothing enjoyable about those experiences. But Scripture repeatedly teaches that God can take the very things that were meant to destroy us and use them for His purposes. Joseph's brothers intended evil. God used it for good. David's wilderness prepared him for the throne. Paul's thorn kept him dependent upon grace. Peter's failure taught him humility. Again and again, we see the same pattern. God transforms wounds into wisdom, pain into purpose, failure into testimony, brokenness into ministry. One reason many believers struggle with this truth is because we compare ourselves to other people. Social media has made that even worse. People post victories. They post achievements. They post celebrations. They post highlight reels. What they don't post are sleepless nights, private failures, moments of doubt, seasons of grief, internal struggles. And after looking at everyone else's highlight reel, we start believing we're the only broken person left. We assume everyone else has it together. Everyone else is qualified. Everyone else is worthy. Meanwhile, we're still struggling, still healing, still growing, still carrying scars. But here's the truth. Every person God has ever used had cracks. Every person. The difference wasn't that they were flawless. The difference was that they were available. God is not looking for perfect people. He's looking for willing people. Not flawless people, faithful people. Not impressive people, surrendered people. One of the most beautiful lines from this book says, "What if the crack is the calling? What if the thing you're most ashamed of becomes the very thing God uses? What if the pain you've endured becomes the ministry you offer? What if the struggle you've survived becomes the testimony someone else needs? What if the years you thought were wasted were actually preparation?" Friend, that is exactly what happened throughout Scripture. Moses' desert became preparation. Joseph's prison became preparation. David's cave became preparation. Peter's failure became preparation. God wastes nothing. Let me say that again because somebody needs to hear it. God wastes nothing. Not your tears, not your failures, not your disappointments, not your losses, not your scars, not your story. He is able to weave every thread together into something beautiful. The enemy wants you to believe your story is over. God says your story is still being written. As we begin this journey together, I want you to think about something. What part of your life have you considered disqualifying? What failure still haunts you? What wound still hurts? What regret still whispers? What weakness still embarrasses you? Now consider this possibility. What if that very thing becomes part of your testimony? What if God is not finished? What if the crack is not a flaw? What if the crack becomes the place where His grace shines brightest? Because throughout the pages of Scripture, God repeatedly looked at broken people and saw something they could not see themselves. He saw purpose. He saw calling. He saw destiny. And He still does. As we close today's program, let me leave you with this thought. The men and women we're about to study in the weeks ahead were not superheroes. They were real people. Their failures were real. Their wounds were real. Their struggles were real. And their callings were real. So is yours.
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3: Now, let's get back here into the 12th chapter of Hebrews. Let's read again from verse 8. But if ye be without chastisement, whereof all are partakers, in other words, all of the children of God are partakers of chastening. God chastens all of His children. Then if you're without chastisement, then you're illegitimate children and not sons. Now, let me show you something here. If sickness and disease were the chastening of the Lord, then no sinners would ever be sick. Did you see what he said? All the children are partakers of chastening, but illegitimate children are not. In other words, if you're not a child of God, you wouldn't be chastened of the Lord because you're not His children. So if sickness and disease and problems of life were the chastening of the Lord, then no sinners would ever have any problems nor any sickness. Only Christians would have it. Are y'all still out there? Did you go home? Now, that's what he's saying here. Now, see, people say, well, yeah, the Lord chastens His children. Well, somebody got their leg broke. Well, the Lord's chastening them. Well, now, let me ask you something. If you had a child, see, he's talking about child training here. You have forgotten the exhortation speaketh unto you as unto children. Now, if you have a little 2-year-old child just walking a little bit and walks up to the stove and the burner is on and it starts to reach for the burner, what do? You say, don't touch that. That's hot. And you train that child, tell that child what'll happen if they do. Now, if that child goes ahead and does it while you're not looking, then you didn't do it, did you? I mean, the child brought it on itself. You just told the child what would happen if it did. Now, that's what happened to God. He told the children of Israel what was going to happen if they did certain things. And when they did it, then it got translated that God did it to them. So if you told your child, now that stove's hot. If you touch it, you'll get burned. And then you go in the other room, your child touches the stove and gets burned. And somebody said, look what you did to your child. If you hadn't have told them it's hot, they wouldn't have got burned. Now, see, that's the situation God's in the old covenant. So you wouldn't take a child's hand and stick it on the stove, burn big blisters on it, and say, now I did that to teach you something. If you do and they find out about it, they will put you in jail. Now see, if God did just part of the things that Christian people accuse Him of doing, if He lived here on earth, He'd spend all of His time in the penitentiary. For child abuse. That's the truth. Because some of the things that people say that He does. Now watch this. Here's another key. Furthermore, we have had fathers after our flesh, which correct us, and we gave them reverence. Shall we not much rather be in subjection unto the Father of spirits and live? Now notice. We're subject to the fathers of our flesh, which correct us. Now if they correct you through the flesh, it hurts. I mean, when you apply the Board of Education to the seat of learning, you can understand that. And the Bible teaches that. But now notice, it says if we're in subjection to fathers of our flesh that correct us and we give them reverence, shall we not much rather be in subjection to the Father of spirits and live? In other words, the Father of spirits is our Heavenly Father, and if He is a spirit, He's going to chasten us by spiritual means. He chastens our spirit, not our physical bodies. See, He deals with us in the spirit. Now, there are several scriptures that we won't be able to get into in great length, but in Ephesians, the 5th chapter, Paul talked about cleansing the church by the washing of the water by the Word. See, it's the Word of God that chastens us. Now, the reason the unbeliever is not chastened of the Lord is because they won't receive it. Can you see that? God chastens you with His Word. Psalms 94 and 12 says, "Blessed is the man whom the Lord chastens and instructs out of His Word," or teaches out of His Word, see? That's the idea there. God instructs you. Now, the Apostle Paul came to the Corinthian church, and he chastened them with words. And he said some things to them they'd rather been beat by a pole than some of the things that he put on them with words. He said, "I robbed other churches to do you service." He said, "I took offerings from other places and spent it on you." And I mean, he chastened them with a word and told them not to muzzle the ox that treadeth the corn. So you see, he chastens with the word. And that's the reason that sinners and unbelievers are not chastened, is because they won't receive God's word. Now, it's out there. If they would receive it, see, they'd get born again. But unbelievers won't receive it, so there's no chastening to the unbeliever because he won't receive the Word of God. Then he goes on and ends up sowing to the flesh and reaping of the flesh corruption. Then people blame it on God. Now he said, "Be subject unto the Father of spirits and live, for they verily for a few days chasten us after their own pleasure. But He for our profit, that we may be partakers of His holiness." Now notice something. Here he says, our fathers in the flesh chasten us for their own pleasure, but He for our profit. In other words, if God does, it's going to profit you. That we might be partakers of His holiness. Now, in other words, every chastening is going to make you a partaker of holiness. Because it's the Word instructing you in ways to live right. Now, if sickness and disease were chastening, then the more you stayed in the hospital, the more holy you would get. Isn't that right? From this verse of Scripture, that's what it seems to say. It would profit you and make you more holy, ever chastening that you had. And it'd be profitable to you. Well, you know, because you stay in the hospital, you don't get holier. That wouldn't have anything to do with it. Now, no chastening for the present seemeth to be joyous, but grievous. Nevertheless, afterwards it yieldeth the peaceable fruit of righteousness unto them that are exercised thereby. Now here it says, it'll produce a fruit of righteousness. So if sickness and disease were the chastening, then the sicker you got, the more righteous you'd be. Isn't that right? I mean, from this scripture, if that were true, wouldn't that indicate what it's saying here? So you can see how ridiculous that would be. So to say then that the chastening is sickness and these kind of things would be completely out of context. And we need to learn that God has given us His will here, and as we take His will and operate in His will and be obedient to His word, Jesus said this, "Now you're clean through the word which I've spoken unto you." The Word cleanses. Now, I've heard people say this, "Well, you know, it's the chastening of the Lord that makes people get back in line with God." But now, that's not what the Apostle Paul said in Romans, the 2nd chapter. He makes a statement there. He said, "The goodness of God leadeth thee to repentance." The goodness of God. Not the wrath of God, but the goodness of God. I remember years ago what my dad said when he gave his heart to the Lord. He said, "The thing that really got to me was that God just blessed me so much in everything I did." He said, even though I wasn't living for Him, you know, he believed in God and all of that and reverenced God, but he just wasn't living for Him, see. And he said, "The thing that really brought me in was the fact that God just blessed everything I did." And he said, "He just blessed me until I just decided, you know, anybody that good, just get in with Him, you know." Well, you see, that's just exactly opposite of what most people believe. They believe that God will just whip you into line and just make you do certain things. Now, see, if God were going to do that, then he'd just make everybody get saved tonight and we'd all go in the millennium in the morning. Wouldn't that be good? But God doesn't do that. So see, God's instruction is here that it's child training. He trains us by saying. The scripture will tell you, don't do that. If you do this, this will happen, and that, and the knowledge of God, see. When you gain the knowledge of God, you gain the faith of God. If you don't know what God's promise said, you can't have faith to believe in it. And Jesus is the author and the finisher of our faith. And they that come to God must believe that He is. And not only that, we've got to believe that He's the rewarder of them that diligently seek Him. He's not the punisher of them that seek Him. He's not going to take away everything you've got, as some would say. I've heard them say, well, He'll do you like He did Job. I tell you, He can do me like He did Job anytime He gets ready, because He gave Job twice what he ever had. That's what God did for Job, see. It was the devil that took from Job. Somebody said, yeah, but Job said, the Lord giveth and the Lord taketh away. Well, I saw a bumper sticker the other day that was more accurate than that. It said, the Lord giveth and Uncle Sam taketh away. You see, it's true that Job said that, and that was Job's assessment of the situation. But it really wasn't the truth. Turn to the book of Job. This is a book that has been probably one of the most misunderstood books of the whole Bible. I know for years it held me in bondage in some things. Because actually, when I was going through some financial problems and some physical problems several years ago, I remember, just like it was yesterday, that one night I stayed up all night reading the book of Job. I was so sure I was another Job, till I had to find out how it turned out. It kind of disappointed me when I got to the end and found out Job got twice what he ever had. But it really thrilled me because I found out that it wasn't God that did it at all. You see, they lied to me. They told me God did it. And I found out God didn't do it. You see, you ought to read the book of Job for yourself.
4: 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What about Job? Have you ever said that? Yeah, but what about Job? Yeah, I know most of you have. You've heard somebody say it. And then they said, well, you know what God did to Job. Well, if you really know what God did for Job, you'll get excited about it, and you'll hope that He does that much for you. God gave Job twice what He ever had. But when you get into the first chapter of Job, you find that God had not turned Job over to the devil, as some would say. Verse 12 of chapter 1 says, the Lord said to Satan, behold, all he hath is in thy power. Now let's back up and give you the accusations that Satan brought against God. Hast thou not made a hedge about him? Well, I can see God just grinning and saying, yeah, I did. I did that. I'm guilty. And about his house and about all that he hath on every side, hast thou not blessed the work of his hands and his substance is increased in the land? You can just see God standing there grinning. Yeah, I did that. I blessed him. But put forth thy hand now and touch all that he hath, and he will curse thee to thy face. And the Lord said to Satan, behold, all he hath is in thy power. Only upon him put not forth thy hand. So Satan went forth from the presence of God. Now, notice God didn't deny that he hedged him about. He had put a hedge about him to keep him on every side. Ecclesiastes tells us that he that breaketh a hedge, a serpent shall bite him. You will notice that Job was in fear. He was afraid his children had sinned. He kept offering sacrifices, not in faith, but in fear that his children were going to be destroyed. The thing he feared came upon him. That's what the scripture reveals, that he was highly developed in fear. 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
1: Turn with me this evening, please, to Psalm 115. Let's look at our text again. Thank you, Lord. I've just been saying thank you, Lord, all day long. He is so good to us. Glory to God. Said out loud, the money is coming in. It's just flowing in. Amen. Pray. We don't care who the Lord uses. We don't care where it comes from. Amen. He'll come by it honest, won't he? We've been talking about increase, and I enjoy talking about this. I know it works. The Lord's done things for us, brought us out from being broke and behind. And I know He's no respecter of persons. What He'll do for one, He'll do for another. Amen. If you'll believe it, if you'll receive it. You know, I've had people want to argue about this and say, well, now, Brother Keith, now it's just not necessarily God's will for everybody to have plenty and have plenty of money. I don't believe that. Well, then you won't have it. You won't be bothered by it. If you don't, you know, I had somebody come to healing school one day wanting to fuss about it. Well, now, Brother Keith, we don't believe in all that healing stuff like y'all do. Said, we don't preach all that stuff like y'all do. And we, you know, I hadn't seen any of these healings like that. I said, isn't that interesting? I said, we preach it. We believe in it, and we have it. Y'all don't preach it. You don't believe in it, and you don't have it. Wonder if there's any connection here. Jesus said, these signs will follow folk that what?
2: Believe.
1: Them that believe. Amen. Not the doubters, not the scoffers, not the... Well, I'll just stop right there. Psalm 115, verse 12. Do you believe?
2: Yes.
1: You believe in healing?
2: Yes.
1: You believe in prosperity?
2: Yes.
1: Yeah. Then you're a candidate to enjoy it.
2: Amen.
1: Psalm 115, 12 says, the Lord has been mindful of us. He will bless us. He will bless the house of Israel as God's covenant people, which we are today. We're in the New Testament, we're called the Israel of God. He will bless the house of Aaron. That's the preachers. He will bless them that fear the Lord, both small and great. That's everybody else. The Lord shall increase you more and more, you and your children. How many believe that's just like the Lord standing and looking at you tonight and telling you that?
3: Amen.
1: Said out loud,
2: the Bible
1: is God speaking to me. It wouldn't be any more true if you saw the Master come through the ceiling and appear before you and look at you and say, I'm going to increase you more and more, you and your children. It wouldn't be any more true than this right here.
2: Amen.
1: In fact, the Scripture calls this a more sure word. Right? Anything, any vision that you have, any dream that you have, any prophecy that you might hear, you examine it by this. You check it by this is the more sure word. If the vision, the dream doesn't agree with this, then you don't accept the vision. If the prophecy doesn't agree with this, then you don't accept the prophecy. I don't care who prophesied to you. Makes no difference. Everything is judged by the standard of this book. The Lord shall increase you more and more, you and your children. You are blessed of the Lord, which made heaven and earth. The heaven, even the heavens, are the Lord's, but the earth hath He given to the children of men.
2: Praise God.
1: What a nice present.
2: Yeah.
1: all the nice things in the earth and all the wisdom that God has given men to develop things, all the nice houses, all the nice cars, all the beautiful clothes, all the nice things. Is that for the devil and his crowd? Some folk think it is. Or did the Lord say, if you be willing and obedient, you will eat the what? The good of the land. That means the best. Best. The Lord shall increase you more and more, you and your children. We shared a little bit the other night about how that Phyllis and I, even after some years in the ministry, were just so broke, you know, and then get behind, struggling, felt like you're half a nostril above water, just a little bit more, and you're going under where you can't come out. And I got to the place where I just was fed up with it. I said, look, I kept seeing in the scriptures that the Lord wanted me to be blessed, and I'm not experiencing it. And finally, in almost desperation, one day I went in by myself and just closed the door behind me and just laid on the bed and wept before the Lord and said, Lord, this is not right. I know this is not right. I know this is not your will. You haven't just decreed and ordained that I be broke all my life. I don't believe that. I see it in the Word that you want me blessed, that it's been provided for me. But some way or another, I'm not experiencing it. I'm not enjoying it. So have mercy on me. Help me. What I don't see, teach me. What I don't understand, reveal to me. What I hadn't been doing right, show me and I'll change it. What I need to stop doing, I'll stop. If I need to start doing something, I'll start it. How many know when you're sincere and you cry out to the Lord with all your heart, He said He'll hear you. Amen. Amen. And He'll answer you. He said, call unto me. What did He say He'd do? I'll answer you and I'll show you great and mighty things that you know not, that you didn't know. Well, He did. He's so faithful. He began to teach me. It seemed like for the next 5 years, virtually every day, He was dealing with me about things, about prosperity, showing me where I was missing it, showing me what I was doing wrong and what I was doing right that I needed to do more of. And so that we're beginning to share some of those things in these sessions, because what worked for me will work for you. Amen. What worked for Abraham works for us. What worked for David, what worked for Solomon will work for us. So the first thing that the Lord dealt with me about, He said, Keith, I don't mean to hurt an audible voice now, but distinctly inside me, you must overcome selfishness. You can't put yourself first. You can't put your things first. You must put me first. You must put my things first ahead of yours. Seek ye first, Matthew 6:33 said, seek ye first the kingdom of God and His righteousness, and all these things will be added to you. Amen. Proverbs 3:9-10 says, honor the Lord with your substance and with the first fruits of all your increase, so your barns will be filled with plenty and your presses will burst out with new wine. Amen. If you put God first. I said, if you put God first. And we said so many folk, even that do give, it's not first with them. When they get paid, they look to see, what have I got to pay? What kind of bills have I got? What do the kids need? We need something for the house. And then, after some of their major things, they also think, well, we need to give something to the church. Well, you've already violated the first principle of prosperity. And it's a sad thing, but most Christians do not tithe and do not put God first. And we talked about last night about tithing and that the tithe is the Lord's. And where tithing is concerned, this is the question that you must answer. And I'm not going to go over all of it tonight. Tapes are available if you want to go over it. And some of these things you need to go over more than once to think about it. Meditate. See if I just made it up or if it's in the Bible. The tithe, the tenth of all the increase, is it the Lord's? Does it belong to Him? Or is it yours to decide what you want to do? If you want to give it or if you don't? That's the question you must settle once and for all. Don't take my word for it, anybody's word for it. Get in the Bible. Search it out. Does the tenth part of all the increase belong to the Lord? I believe it does. That's what we've practiced for years. Our ministry practices that. This church practices that. The first tenth plus of all the increase comes off the top, goes into the separate account, and is used to minister to ministers and to churches and to ministries and mission outreaches. God's business. Amen. God's work.
3: Amen.
1: Can you say amen?
2: Amen.
1: Now, the reason I went over that again is because I want to touch on just a few things before we go to the next step here. Honoring God is the first step here we're talking about, putting Him first. How do you honor God? See, I spent the rest of last night talking about one major way that you honor God. You honor God through tithing. That's not the only way. This is a whole seminar here, but I'm just going to touch on the high points. You honor God by honoring His works. He said, bring all the tithe into the storehouse that there may be meat in my house, that there may be provision. And we said, if you'll take care of God's things, He'll take care of yours.
2: Amen.
1: Also, the Bible talks about honoring your elders. Honoring your spiritual elders as well as your natural elders. I won't take the time to go into it, but did you know that Jesus interpreted honoring father and mother as doing something for them financially?
4: Amen.
1: Did you know that?
2: Yes.
1: If you don't know that, go and study it. Look at it. Jesus, sometimes people say, well, honor your mother and father, say nice things about them. No, it means get in your pocket.
4: That's right.
1: Yes, say nice things about them,
2: Amen.
1: But it means get in your pocket. That's another reason why you should be believing to prosper powerfully.
4: Amen.
1: Amen.
4: Amen.
1: So you can bless mom and dad.
4: Amen.
1: That's mighty weak. All the moms and dads should have said, Amen. Put mama in a better car. Put mom and dad in a better house. Amen. It's godly. I said it's godly. Jesus said. He interpreted honor father and mother as doing things for them financially and material. Don't take my word for it. Study it. Find it out. It's in the Gospels. Also, the Bible tells you to honor your spiritual elders. People who are your fathers and mothers in the faith. People who helped you get started, helped you get saved, helped you grow up in the things of God. The Bible says them that labor in the word and doctrine are worthy of double honor. He's talking about double pay. Did you hear me? He said, know them that labor among you and are over you in the Lord and esteem them very highly in love for their work's sake. This involves doing things for them financially. He said, you shall not muzzle the ox that treads out the corn. Right? When you're prospering good, your preachers ought to be prospering good. Amen? You're making money, they ought to be making money.
0: And that concludes today's message by Brother Keith Moore. 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

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I'm Mark Hankins, and today I have a powerful message from the Word of God that I believe will bless you and will encourage you. My favorite scripture is, "Now thanks be unto God, who always causes us to triumph in Christ." And today is a day of triumph. Let's get right into the Word.

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2: I want you to open your Bible to Hebrews chapter 11 and verse 6. Hebrews chapter 11, verse 6. This morning, the first service, we're going to talk about faith and how faith works. Hebrews chapter 11 and verse 6, if you have your Bible, the faith chapter in the Bible shows you the importance, the significance, the value on the subject of faith. It says by faith 20 times in Hebrews chapter 11, by faith. I don't know if the Holy Spirit has trouble with repetition or he just forgot and he just said 20 times by faith in one chapter. Must be pretty important if he mentions it 20 times. And so if you ask the Lord, how am I going to come out of this situation? How am I going to overcome? 20 times he may say, by faith. So it's important to understand faith and how faith works. And so Hebrews chapter 11 and verse 6, the great faith chapter, says this, that without faith it is impossible to please God. Pretty interesting verse, isn't it? Without what? Faith. It is impossible to please God. He that cometh to God must believe. He that cometh to God must what? Believe. So believing becomes pretty essential to pleasing God and walking with God. He that comes to God must believe that he is, and that he is a rewarder. How many of y'all believe God's a rewarder? Anybody ever seen any of those kind of rewards? He is a rewarder of those who diligently seek him. Do we have anybody that's getting diligent about that, seeking God and knowing him and knowing his ways and knowing his word? So God actually is a faith God. We say it like that, that he demands faith of us. It is faith that pleases God, or faith that gets God's attention. If you'll study the four Gospels, whenever Jesus saw their faith, he got so thrilled. Because when he saw their faith, he was like, this is amazing. There's really only two times Jesus marveled in the four Gospels. Only two times he marveled. So I wrote that down. I thought in Mark chapter 6, it says he marveled at their unbelief. He marveled at their unbelief and says there he could do no mighty works because of their unbelief. And he went around teaching. So teaching is the cure for unbelief. Amen. And so Dad Hagen taught us that there's two kinds of unbelief. One is lack of knowledge. The second kind is being unpersuaded to act on the word. So two kinds of unbelief. Both kinds are curable. Lack of knowledge. Dad Hagen taught us on the subject of faith. Came to my dad's church, and I thought he ran out of sermon material. Because he taught on faith so much, I thought, man, this guy, you know. And plus, he would sometimes teach the same sermon, you know, even though you're there. And I thought, well, man, he's going to cure me of repetition. I'm free from the fear of repetition. Because sometimes I'd have to hear something 5, 10, 20, 50 times before I went, oh, that's what you're trying to say. And so his assignment, Jesus told him, your assignment is to go and teach my people faith. Amen. Yeah. Go teach my people faith. So Dad Hagen said in his experience when he was 17 years old, I think he had 7 incurable diseases, and the doctor said he would never live past being a teenager. So he said he was reading Grandma's Methodist Bible. And he said he decided not to start in the Old Testament because he figured he wouldn't live long enough to make it to the New Testament. So he started in the New Testament in the Gospel of Mark, which we know is the best gospel. Is that right, Pastor? We know. Wow, and so it's amazing stuff on faith in the Gospel of Mark, and you could probably read the whole book in 20 minutes. 20 minutes. Have you ever wasted 20 minutes? You could read the whole Gospel of Mark in about 20 minutes. And so Dad Hagen said he is reading it, and he came along Mark chapter 11, verse 22, where Jesus said to have faith in God. Now, he had seven incurable diseases, and so other preachers would come and pray for him, and many of them would pray simply that God would comfort the family while he died. He said, but I didn't want to die. I wanted to live. Then other preachers would come and say, the day of miracles or healing has been done away with. And so he lay there, you know, seemingly hopeless, and he came across Mark 11 and verse 22, have faith in God. He came across Mark chapter 5, the woman with the issue of blood. Daughter, your faith has made you whole. Go in peace and be whole of your plague. And so he said, the Lord said to him, you've had these other preachers come and pray for you that, he said, saying miracles or healing's been done away with. He said, have any of the preachers ever said that faith has been done away with? He said, no, none of them ever said faith has been done away with. And he said, no, and they never will, because if faith has been done away with, then nobody can be saved, because you're saved by faith. And so he said, if faith has not been done away with, then if her faith made her whole, then your faith will make you whole. All right, let's try that one more time. If faith has not been done away with, if you understand faith and how faith works, then if her faith made her whole, your faith will make you whole. So when he read Mark 11, 22, to have faith in God, then in verse 23, Jesus makes it so simple, you need a theologian to get confused about it. Don't you like Jesus? Jesus said, here's exactly how faith works. Jesus said that whosoever shall say unto this mountain, be removed, be cast into the sea, shall not doubt in his heart, but shall believe that those things which he saith are come to pass, he shall have whatsoever he saith. And he goes right into verse 24, and whatever you desire when you pray, believe you receive them, and you shall have them. Amen. And so he said he read that, and instantly he thought, well, I don't have to die at 17 years old. Don't have to die at 18 years old. I have faith in God. And then he said, he's laying there on the bed, but he's still paralyzed. His heart's still not working right. And he said to the Lord, he said, Lord, I do have faith. He said, Lord Jesus, if you said to me your problem is you don't have faith, I would say to you, Lord, that's not the truth, because I do have faith. He said, and Jesus said to him so gently, you do have faith. As far as you know. All right, let's try that one more time. How many of y'all paying attention? Are y'all still here? And my daddy always taught me, he said, ignorance is expensive, but ignorance is curable. Are y'all still here? In other words, you do have faith. Nobody said you didn't have faith, but he said you only have faith as far as you know. In other words, you cannot believe beyond your personal knowledge of the Word of God. Are y'all still here? You cannot believe beyond your personal revelation of the Word of God. Amen. So we see where faith comes from in Romans chapter 10 and verse 17. Where does faith come from? How are you going to get faith? If that's what pleases God, if that's what's how you're saved, if that's how you're healed, where are you going to get faith from? Well, it's not really a mystery. Romans 10, 17 says, so then faith cometh by hearing, and hearing by the word of God. In other words, the whole Bible is not about the subject of faith, but the whole Bible has the capacity to produce faith in whatever area you need it. Are y'all still here? In other words, there's faith for salvation, faith for eternal life, come on, faith for healing, faith even for finances. Faith to overcome Satan, and faith to overcome sin, and faith to overcome every situation in your life. Actually, 1 John 5:4 says that faith is the victory that overcomes the world. Faith is the victory that overcomes the world. In other words, in this world, the way you win is living by faith, walking by faith. Listen now, hearing the word of God and then exercising your faith. Praise the Lord. Are y'all still here? Amen. So faith comes by hearing, and hearing by the word of God. And so Jesus telling us exactly how faith works, which we would call it the authority of the believer. The authority of the believer. In other words, every believer, which means you don't have to be a preacher, you don't have to be an apostle, you don't have to be a prophet, you don't have to be a non-prophet, you don't have to be an evangelist, you don't have to be on TV, come on now. You don't have to be cute. I'm going to throw that in there. Come on, you don't have to have a PhD. All you need to do is have faith in God. And when you have faith in God, come on now, mountains have to move. And whatever you desire when you pray, he said, you can receive from God not just your needs, but what's your dreams. Come on, what do you desire? What do you want? Wow, I heard Dad Hagin teaching on this when I was 17. You couldn't say my dad was a pastor, so we went to church every Sunday, and three times a week and revivals, every night. So I heard a lot of sermons. I knew a lot of sermons. I heard lots of good sermons and preachers, and whoa, man, I got saved many times. I mean, I don't even know if that's actually scriptural, but they actually didn't have revival until I went forward and got saved again. They actually baptized me in water more than one way to see which one would work. They tried in the name of Jesus only, the Father, Son, the Holy Ghost. Then they held me underwater for a while just to see which is going to work. You couldn't say I didn't believe. I had faith. I believed in God. I believed in Jesus. Come on. I believed the Bible. But nobody taught me faith the way that Dad Hagin did. Once he taught me how faith works, I went, wow, if I can get that. All right, let's try this side over here. If I can understand that.
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0: This is the Phyllis Schlafly Report from Phyllis Schlafly Eagles. Mrs. Schlafly was a constitutional attorney, champion of grassroots conservatism, and author of 27 books, including The Flip Side of Feminism, A Choice, Not an Echo, Who Killed the American Family, How the Republican Party Became Pro-Life, and The Supremacists, which uncovers the dangers of activist judges in our court system. Now, from the Phyllis Schlafly Center Studios, here's Ryan Haidt.
1: Political feminism, the organized push to elect women to high office as a matter of ideological priority, is showing serious signs of collapse, and the cracks are appearing from within the Democrat Party itself. Consider what's happening in Maine. Two-term Governor Janet Mills is one of the most credentialed Democrat women in the country, the first female district attorney in New England, the only woman to serve as both attorney general and governor of her state. She won her last election by 13 points, famously stood up to President Trump at a White House governor's meeting, and had the full backing of Emily's List, the flagship organization for feminist candidates, in her Senate run against Republican Susan Collins. Her opponent was Graham Plattner, an oyster farmer and political newcomer with a Nazi-linked tattoo and Reddit posts
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as this one, because it will help us in various ways. There's four books in the New Testament that God said it's very important that we read and understand. And Ephesians is one, and that it talks about the church, which is Christ's body. And we need to understand that. But then there's Colossians, which we just completed. That presents Christ as the head of the body. Philippians is the next one. That presents Christian living with Christ. So we'll get into that one next. And then Philemon, which presents Christian living in a pagan society. And then we will also cover that book. So if you cover these four books, Ephesians, Colossians, Philippians, and Philemon, you're going to have a good knowledge of God and even the rest of the book. The Holy Bible is God's Word. We're probably going to talk about that Sunday. And you say, we already know it. Well, we need to really know it as God's Word and really get it into our life and make it the most important book we have in the world. So I want to talk a little bit about what we're going to talk about. Ephesians is going to reveal the church as God's masterpiece. It is not revealed in the Old Testament. Now the things of God is revealed in the Old Testament, but it doesn't talk about the church as we understand it. Look at Ephesians 2:10. Ephesians 2:10, and we'll look at that real quick. That says, but we are his workmanship, created in Christ Jesus unto good works, which God has before ordained that we should walk in them. Boy, that's an important verse. Some people don't know why they're here. They don't know where they came from. And they certainly don't know what they should be doing. And the Bible will tell you and will open the door for God to show you what he wants, why he has you on this earth. That's very important that we understand that. So the body of Christ, we're to walk as we would walk in this world against the wiles of the devil. There's two really leaders in this world that try to control us, and one is God, Christ, the Holy Spirit, God, and the other is the devil. Well, we're going to learn how to defeat him completely. The church will leave this world and be presented to Christ as a bride. Very interesting. Because Jesus came as God, but he also came as man. So he's the God-man. He's the only one on this earth that is both God and man. And he's going to complete all of this life on this planet. And he is going to be presented a bride, which is the church. So keep that in mind. Very interesting. We're not finished when we leave this earth. We're just getting started. And we need to understand that. So this is the church epistle. If you want to know about the church, you study Ephesians. That's very important. It talks about the fact of Christ in us, Christ in you, as the Holy Spirit. The Christ really comes in you as the Holy Spirit. I think it's Colossians 1:27. So go to Colossians 1:27, because a lot of people don't understand this, and they need to. They need to know that once you receive Christ, you also receive the Holy Spirit.

0: in you. And Colossians 1:27 says, to whom God would make known what is the riches of the glory of this mystery among the Gentiles, which is Christ in you, the hope of glory. That's a verse that you want to mark in your Bible, because people don't, a lot of people don't understand when they receive Christ. They receive, he is represented in us from that point on as the Holy Spirit, and he's right in the center of our being. Right in the center of our being. Not the center of our mind, the center of our being. So, once saved, the Holy Spirit comes to live in you, I believe, forever. And he will represent God through you and in you the rest of eternity. It's very interesting to understand that. The book of Ephesians is probably the leading church of the seven churches, which is in Revelation. These churches are in what today is called modern Turkey. That's where these seven churches were. Very interesting. Ephesians and Colossians and so on. So we need to understand that. Paul went west to Macedonia, then later he went to Ephesus, which is very interesting, was in Turkey. Look at Acts 18:19, and it's going to tell us about this. Very interesting. Acts 18:19 says, and he came to Ephesus and left them there, but he himself entered into the synagogue and reasoned with the Jews. There were Jewish people there in Ephesus. And you need to understand that. A lot of people don't understand where these churches were. Also look at Acts 19 and verse 10. And this continued for the space of 2 years, so that all they who dwelt in Asia heard the word of the Lord Jesus with the Jews and Greeks, and that was in Ephesus. Very interesting. It talks about that, where that particular place was. Paul met Apollos there. Apollos was also a man of God and was used by God in the ministry. He spoke in the school of Tyrannus there. That's where the school of Tyrannus was. Ephesus was the heart. That city was the heart of the Roman Empire at that particular time. Now, it wasn't as Rome in Italy, but it was of the empire. The Ephesians was the heart of the Roman Empire. So that's one of the reasons that God sent Paul there to speak the word of God, because he could, from there, influence the entire Roman Empire. It was in Turkey, kind of interesting, and which was founded by the Hittites in 2000 B.C. That's when that city was founded. It was founded by the Hittites in Turkey. But that's where, in that area, was where the seven churches were. And Ephesians was the most important one. Also there, interesting enough, was the Temple of Diana there in Ephesus. And that wasn't a good thing. It had Ephesus had the biggest temple there. It was 418 feet. By 239 feet. That's pretty good size. You figure a football field, I believe, is 300 feet. This temple was 418 by 239 feet, and so forth. It had the idol of Diana in it, and she was the goddess of fertility. Diana was important in the Satan's kingdom, of course, as she was the goddess of fertility. I want you to look at 1 Corinthians 16 and verse 8. 1 Corinthians, it's right after Romans. 1 Corinthians 16 and verse 8. I got to get there myself. But you'll find this very interesting book. Okay. This is, let's see, 1 Corinthians 16, verse 8. Says, but I will tarry in Ephesus until Pentecost. He was actually there about 2 years. For a great door and effectual one is opened unto me, and there are many adversaries. There were all kinds of people in that city, just like there is in just about every country in the world, including the United States. So 1 Corinthians 16:8 and then verse 9, for a great door and effectual door is opened unto me, and there, as I said, many adversaries. So he was in Ephesus about 2 years, and he taught there in the school of Tyrannus. Yes?
1: And then this, I will read it then. Ephesians was the letter that he wrote to the Ephesians.
0: Right? Yes.
1: Yes.
0: Yes.
1: And he was in prison.
0: That is correct. These, all four of these books that I'm going to be teaching were written from prison. They were called the prison epistles. So I'm glad you brought that up. That was a very important issue there. Also, let's see. We want to look. Let's see. Okay. Let's go to Acts 19:23. We're going to see some interesting things here. Acts 19 and verse 23. And at the same time, there arose no small stir about the way. The way, of course, is talking about Jesus. And they had a lot of crazy things going on there. Verse 24, for a certain man named Demetrius, a silversmith, who made silver shrines for Diana, brought no small gain unto the craftsmen. One thing about Satan's kingdom, there's a lot of ways to make money in it, and that's what was going on here. Verse 25, whom he called together with the workmen of the occupation and said, sirs, you know that by this craft we have our wealth. Moreover, you see and hear that not alone at Ephesus, but almost throughout all Asia, this Paul has persuaded and turned away many people, saying that they are no gods which are made with hands. In verse 27, so that not only this our craft is in danger to be set at naught, but also that the temple, the great goddess Diana, should be despised, and her magnificence should be destroyed, whom all Asia and the world worships. Very interesting, huh? 28, and when they heard these sayings, they were full of wrath and cried out, saying, great is Diana of the Ephesians. Verse verse 29. Okay, Acts 19. Well, it goes all the way here. And the whole city was filled with confusion, and having caught gifts, it's on verse 29 of Acts 19. The men of Macedonia, Paul's companions, in travel, they rushed with one accord into the theater, and Paul would have entered into the people. The disciples permitted him not. And you can go ahead and read about that story. I'm not going to read the whole thing. But that town was not an easy place to teach, because it was also a center for this Diana of the Ephesians, who was a demonic goddess that people worshiped. And they made shrines and sold them to her. And they made a lot of money for those people. And so they weren't happy about what was going on here. Go to Acts 20 and verse 17. And from Miletus, he sent to Ephesus and called the elders of the church, and they were come to him. He said unto them, you know from the first day that I came to Asia, after the manner I've been with you at all seasons, serving the Lord with all humility of mind, and with many tears and trials, which befell me by the lying in wait of the Jews. And you can go ahead and read about that, but Paul didn't have an easy time there. The Jews also were involved in this money-making deal, and they didn't like it that he was talking about Christ. So that's what's going on also in the world today. There's a lot of places that don't want to hear about Christ. It's not much different today. But interesting enough, in Ephesus, the largest church was there. And the first three chapters are about the heavenly calling of the church. Now, you have to remember why we're studying these first three chapters. It's about God's calling on the church. Yes?
1: Yes. Carney had a good thing. She was reading from the Bible. It said Artemis. But it says that Diana was the woman named Artemis, which was the Greek.
0: The Greek name was Artemis. Okay. Very good. Thank you. So,
2: Pastor, it also says that sales of these idols were falling off as people were introduced to the truth of Christ Jesus.
0: Correct.
2: So that's why they were getting mad.
0: Yeah, these guys were getting mad because they were losing money. I don't think they cared about Diana, but the point was, they were losing money, and that was a big deal. And so there was a lot of confusion there in that city, as well as the teaching of the Word of God. So the first three chapters, remember now, is about the heavenly calling of the church. That's what we're going to study in Ephesus here, the first three chapters. And the conduct of the church, and very practical. The last three are about the conduct of the church and are very practical. So we'll study that as we get through this. The head of the church is in heaven.
1: Chair, did you say the heavenly calling of the church? The first three
0: was about the calling of the church, the heavenly calling of the church. And the second three chapters are about the conduct of the church. Very practical on how we are to operate on this earth. Now, the interesting thing is the head of the church is in heaven, but the foot of the church is on the earth. heaven is the head, and the foot of the church is on the earth. We're the feet of Christ on the earth. That's very interesting. Now, the first half is about doctrine. The last half is practical serving of the Lord. So we're going to learn both of those as we study this book called Ephesians. And the interesting thing about it is we're only going to get through about the first two or three verses tonight, because it's so heavy in doctrine that we need to really search it out. So, Ephesians chapter 1, verses 1 and 2. Paul, an apostle of Jesus Christ, by the will of God. He didn't make himself an apostle himself. God chose him to be an apostle. Now, and to the saints that are at Ephesus. Saints and believers are the same thing. I just want to tell you that. And to the faithful in Christ Jesus, grace be to you. That's from God. By grace he offers us the gift of salvation. It's by grace. You don't earn a gift. You receive a gift. We want to do that. And peace. Peace comes by receiving the gift from God, our Father, and from the Lord Jesus Christ. Now, the gifts of God are from the Father and the Lord Jesus Christ. We need to understand that. Jesus now is Christ's human name. That's his human name, man. The manly name, the man, Jesus. Christ is his title or heavenly name. Keep that in mind. Paul always put the name Christ first. Very interesting. He put the name of Christ first. So that's important. Apostles received their commission directly from the lips of Christ. They were called out by Christ. I'm talking about apostles. They're very special people. They're called out by Christ, not from man. God calls them out by Jesus Christ and God the Father, who raised him from the dead. God the Father is involved in all of this. Look at Galatians 1:1. Galatians 1:1. I'm going to show you in the Bible these things. It says, Paul, an apostle, not of men, neither by man, but by Jesus Christ, and God the Father, who raised him from the dead. So apostles were called personally from God the Father and the Lord Jesus Christ. The church on the earth didn't come up with apostles and all that stuff. God called them. And so we have to understand that. Jesus is his human name. Christ is his title, and so forth.
2: Pastor Terry, I read somewhere, sometime back, something along the lines of that Christ didn't go before Jesus in the title. That it didn't go before, Christ didn't go before Jesus until after the resurrection, until after he was crucified, and then the word Christ
0: that,
2: then
0: yes, I believe that is correct. And but Paul usually put Christ first. Now he didn't. I see in that one place here, but it's very interesting. So the apostles saw the Savior after his resurrection. They also saw him before that, but they saw him after. Some people think Paul took the place of Judas. I don't know if that's true or not. That's just what some people think. The apostles wrote down the words of God. God dictated to them. I want you to see that. We want to know where the Bible came from. It came from God. He dictated to a person, and they wrote it down. The Bible did not come from the apostles. We need to understand that. It was dictated by to them. Look at John 14:26. John 14. These are just little information that we need to have. 14 and 26. Okay. But the Comforter, who is the Holy Spirit, whom the Father will send in my name, he shall teach you all things and bring all things to your remembrance, whatever I have said unto you. Now the one that's working primarily on the earth at this in this day is the Holy Spirit. And he's also working in believers. Look up John 16:13. John 16:13. Nevertheless, when he, the Spirit of truth, that's the Holy Spirit, is come, he will guide you into all truth, for he shall not speak of himself, but whatever he shall hear, that shall he speak, and he will show you things to come. He goes on, he shall glorify me, for he shall restore of mine and show it unto you. All things that the Father has are mine. Therefore said I, this is Jesus talking, that he may take of mine and show it unto you. Well, one of the ways he shows it unto us is by the Holy Spirit. The apostles also worked miracles. They worked miracles, as did God. Believers do also, but the apostles worked miracles. Look at Mark 6:13. Look at Mark 6. Mark 6 and verse 13 says, and they cast out many demons and anointed with oil many that were sick and healed them. The apostles did that. They just want us to know that's what they did. Look at Luke 9:1. Luke 9:1. Once you see these things in the Word. Then he calls his 12 disciples together, gave them power and authority over all demons and to cure diseases. And he sent them to preach, verse 2, the kingdom of God and to heal the sick. Now, he not only had the apostles, but his disciples also did those things. Look at Acts 2:43. Acts 2:43. Have it here in just a minute. 2:43. And fear came upon every soul, and many wonders and signs were done by the apostles. Now, the reason they were able to do those things was from the Holy Spirit and from Jesus. He blessed them. Now, also, they had to have the right words. 2 John 10. That's a chapter. I'm not going to read that whole thing. Just read when you have a chance. 2 John 10. I don't think that's a chapter. I don't know what that is. But anyway, they also had to have the right doctrine. It came from God.
1: Verse 42, it says.
0: Okay.
1: And they continued steadfastly in the apostles' doctrine.
0: Okay, that's it. What is it? 40 what?
1: It's Acts 2:42.
0: Oh, Acts 2:42. Okay. So anyway, they were given the right to do miracles, but that all came from God. They didn't do that stuff on their own. They were given a universal commission to start churches. 2 Corinthians 11:28. It's right after Romans. It's 2 Corinthians 11:28. I don't think there's an 11. Maybe there is.
1: Yes, there is.
0: Oh, good. Yes, there is. 11:28. Okay, that says, besides those things that are without, that which comes upon me daily, the care of all the churches. That was the point. The apostles were the first ones. They were to found churches, and they were to care for them.
1: Yes.
0: We have to understand that the church was God's idea, and we also talked about early on, the church actually is going to be the true believers in the church. Will be the bride of Christ.
1: That was Paul talking about all the things that it says, how he was thrice was I beaten with rods, once was I stoned, and then it keeps going on. Then it says, besides all those things that are without, that which cometh upon me daily, the care of all the churches.
0: Yes.
1: That's what Paul was
0: talking
1: about, the things that
0: so happened. They had the care of the churches. God was caring for the church through them at that particular point. Apostleship was the will of God, not of man. Somebody didn't decide to be an apostle, or the church didn't call people to be apostles unless God gave them the right to do so. Look at 1 Timothy 1:12. New Testament's about this stuff, but very interesting. So what did I say? Second
1: first,
0: Timothy.
1: First, yeah, it was the first.
0: First Timothy.
1: 1:12,
0: right? Okay. First Timothy 1:12. Okay. That says, "I thank Jesus Christ our Lord, who has enabled me in that he counted me faithful, putting me in the ministry." Paul's talking about Christ put him in the ministry. It wasn't his idea. Christ put him there. And we need to understand that that's what Christ does. It was the will of God for Paul. 1 Corinthians there. And verse 12, Paul says very simply, he calls him Christ Jesus here, interesting enough. He said, Christ Jesus put me in the ministry. So people shouldn't be pastors or preachers or teachers because they want to. is because God calls them to do that. And so we need to understand that. He said, here's what he was before. 1 Timothy 1:13, look at this. Who was before a blasphemer, a persecutor, and injurious, but I obtained mercy because I did it ignorantly in unbelief. People that sin usually do it in unbelief. Very interesting there. And so it was the will of God for Paul. It was God's idea. You see that constantly. I just happened to be open to Philemon here, and it says, Paul, a prisoner of Jesus Christ, and Timothy, our brother, unto Philemon, our dearly beloved and fellow worker. So Paul was a prisoner of Jesus Christ by Christ desiring that and Paul receiving it. That's how Paul got in the ministry. He said he was one of the worst sinners that ever lived before he became a follower of Christ. Very interesting. And so when God calls us to do something, he, by his grace, it's a gift of God, as it was to Paul. So the saints, or the believers in Ephesus, belonged to God. A saint is one who has trusted Christ and is set aside for the sole use of the Godhead for his service. Believers and saints are practically the same thing, but God calls people to serve him, and God leads us into what we are to do. We don't come up with that our own idea. That's the point. Okay. So the term saint is the Godward aspect of a Christian. The term saint. The term believer is the man aspect of Christian. They're both the same, but God calls believers saints, and man calls believers believers, is pretty much the way it works. So what does it mean to be saved? That's a very interesting question. We need to know what it means to be saved. We are anointed and put in Christ, or Christ in us, which is called by the Holy Spirit. Look at 1 Corinthians 12, verse 12. 1 Corinthians 12 and verse 12. Corinthians right after Romans. 1 Corinthians 12, verse 12. I want you to see these things. For as the body is one and has many members, all the members of that one body, being many, are one body, so also is Christ. Okay, very important there that we get that. Verse 13. For by one Spirit were we all baptized into one body, whether we be Jews or Greeks, whether we are bond or free, and have all been made to drink unto one Spirit. Verse 14 says, for the body is not one member, but many. It's very interesting. As far as God is concerned, there's not a lot of difference between Jews and Gentiles. If they're in the body of Christ, they're in that's what they're in, both of them. So they're believers.
1: So all believers are members of the body of Christ.
0: That is correct. That's right. So We are in him by the Holy Spirit.

0: God. He's on the earth working all these things out. You and me, and I and you, and I told you before, Colossians 1:27 says that we are one in Christ. And Christ is in us, represented by the Holy Spirit of God. So, we're in Him, He's in us, we're in His body, we belong to Him once we receive Him. And that's what it means to be saved, is to be in Christ and Christ in you. We're joined to Him by the Holy Spirit. Christ is our head, and He is to direct us. Now that's important, and what a lot of people don't understand, once we become a Christian, Christ is our head. He is to direct us in whatever we're doing, in everything, every day. He is to direct us. The New Testament speaks directly to us in a personal way. Now, grace and peace, peace, another word for peace is shalom. You've heard that word. A lot of times Jews greet each other, shalom. They're talking about peace. That's what that means. So we must have grace before you can experience peace. We have to have that gift of God before we have real peace. That's important. Look at Romans 5:1. Romans chapter 5 and verse 1. Therefore, being justified by faith, we have peace with God through our Lord Jesus Christ. Faith comes first before we have the peace. That is very clear. Peace is peace with God because our sins are forgiven, which is by the grace of God. It's very important. Grace and peace come from the Lord Jesus Christ. The Lord Jesus Christ is seated at God's right hand in the heavens. That's where He's at now. He's seated at the right hand of the Father. The Holy Spirit was already in Ephesus, indwelling the believers that were there. There were some believers in Ephesus before Paul went there to teach. Yes?
1: It says, peace here is not a subjective feeling of peace. Rather, this peace is the state of being at peace instead of war.
0: Yes.
1: That's very good.
0: Yes. That's very good. So there were already some believers in Ephesus before Paul went there, because they had the school of Tyrannus and various other things. Word of God tells us, redeem the time, for the days are evil. We have to remember that. The days on this earth as we know it today, there's craziness going on everywhere. Joshua is a book that's in the Old Testament that is similar to Ephesians. It's not the same, exactly the same, but it's similar. There's also a book that's recommended. I don't think I have this book, but it's by a guy named Alan Redpath. You probably heard of him. But the book is called Victorious Christian Living, and I think it teaches similar to Ephesians, is the idea. Paul knew both Hebrew and Greek. That was the advantage he had when he taught, because he could teach either one. The word Paul means small. He was evidently a small person, not large at all. And so the point is, according to Ephesians, God makes saints, disciples, people of the way, people that believe in Christ. Paul is not writing to a local church, but to all believers. He is writing to everyone. So we need to understand that he was there in Ephesus at the school of Quirinus, but he was he wasn't the first one there, but he was told by God to go there and teach truth. Now, Paul wrote this epistle to believers in Christ, and he wrote being dictated to by the Holy Spirit and from God's unmerited favor and so forth. Now, let me, let's go back to Ephesians, and I want to talk about a few things here, and then we're going to go to the next verse. Ephesians chapter 1 and 2, Paul, an apostle. Remember, he was called to be an apostle by Christ and the Holy Spirit by the will of God. He wasn't one because he thought he should be. God called him to be an apostle to the saints who are at Ephesus and to the faithful in Christ Jesus. So this book was written to all believers. Grace be unto you and peace. It's always grace first, then peace. From God our Father and from the Lord Jesus Christ. So, God the Father is the one that really brought all this into being. We need to understand that. Now we want to go to, let's see here, verse 3. Paul's writing to the Christians. The Holy Spirit is directing him. And so forth. Okay, now verse 3. Blessed be the God and Father of our Lord Jesus Christ, who has blessed us with all spiritual blessings in heavenly places in or through Christ. So God is, the Father has blessed you and I, so we praise him with our lips, because he first made us blessed. Now these things are very important, I'm going to say. We say he is blessed. He makes us blessed. He wanted us to have what he has, only he's not going to give up the Godhead, of course. Blessed means happy and joyful. God is rejoicing today because of you, because he was able to call you. God is blessed, and he is rejoicing because you have come to him. So, he has blessed us through and in Christ. He did it first in heavenly places. We're all blessed with all spiritual blessings in heavenly places. As far as God's concerned, you're blessed in the heavenlies right now. You need to understand that. That's what this says. We are, seated in Christ in the third heaven. We are there, as well as on the earth, remember. So we're already in Christ in the third heaven. Once you receive Jesus, you are there in spirit, not in body, we're on the earth. regardless of what your position is down here, you are in the heavenlies in Christ, even when you're down in the dumps on the earth, even when you don't feel good. You're still in Christ at the right hand of the Father. Very interesting. We're kind of in two places at the same time. He has given us that position. That's why we praise Him, because He has blessed us with all spiritual blessings. In Joshua, in the Old Testament, the Canaan land was given to the children of Israel by God. But they had to accept it.
1: The spiritual blessings, are they kind of like the gifts?
0: Yes. Yes. Uh-huh. We'll get into that as we get a little further here. But it's kind of interesting. God said, I told the Jews, He said, I brought you out of Egypt so I could put you into the place I've given you. Now, the older ones, as you know, stayed in the desert for 40 years and wouldn't go in. But the younger children of those people went in and took the land because it was a gift of God. And that has to do with why He told Joshua they were going to take that city, the biggest city in the place. He said, you're not going to have to fight for this. Joshua, he was all ready to fight for the thing and take it. God said, no, it's a gift. Just march around the walls for 6 days, one time, don't say a word. And then the seventh day, I want you to march around seven times. And at the seventh time, the walls fell down. They went in and took it. There was no fighting to it. They took the city because it was a gift of God. Very interesting. And so the point is, God gives us heaven when we receive Christ. It's a gift. We don't have to fight for it. But there are things He wants us to do as a church here on the earth, and that we're going to study as we get into it here. But we're in a different position than we were. He gives us that position. It's called salvation. That's a gift of God. We don't earn it. We're not good enough for it. We're sinners, as long as we're on this earth. But if we receive Christ, He blesses us with spiritual blessings in the third heaven, which we will receive when we get there. So, like I said, He's the head, we're the feet on the earth. That's the deal. That's why we praise Him, because He's blessed us with all spiritual blessings, even though you may be going through difficulty now. That's the deal. So, Canaan land was given to the children of Israel by God, but they had to accept it. They had to go into it. They had to take it. We have to take what God gives us on the earth, salvation, and so forth. Canaan is a picture of where we live today. Canaan was a place where God could bless His people. And that's why He gave them that land. We have to understand it. All battles are fought on the earth. There's no battles in heaven anymore. There might have been at one time. We are now in Christ. He has made us justification and sanctification. You're not the same as you were before you were saved. God has given you things once you're saved. And we have to realize we're not the same. I did a lot of things I wasn't proud of before I was saved. But once I was saved, God, it was a gift of God. He changed things in me. He gave me justification and sanctification. Those two things. I now have everything in Christ. I've been blessed with all spiritual blessings. So have you. But you only get them on the earth as you obey His word and so forth. That's why we have the Bible. We find out what He doesn't want us to do and what He does want us to do. So you have to read it and find out. We've been blessed with these things, but we have to find out what we have.
2: 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Dear Heavenly Father, I'm a sinner and lost, but I believe that the Lord Jesus Christ died on the cross for me, and that He rose from the dead on the third day, and right now I receive the Lord Jesus Christ as my personal Savior and Lord. Thank you, Lord, for saving me. Our phone number is 962-1477. That's 962-1477. 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
3: 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In China, a Christian leader among the Lisu people named Li Guiwen was arrested for opening his home to fellow believers for prayer and worship. During the arrest, police confiscated Bibles, books, audiovisual materials, and sheet music. Li Guiwen was found guilty of using an unapproved religious venue and conducting illegal religious activities. He was sentenced to 6 months in prison. Stories like his are increasingly common as China tightens its grip on minority group Christians who gather outside state-approved churches. Pray for Li Guiwen and other Christians in China as they hold fast to their faith in Christ and continue to make Him known, even at the cost of imprisonment.
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7: Maria, a believer in the Middle East, was done. She had shared the gospel again and again with her Muslim friend Nadia, but Nadia just wanted to argue, to prove Maria wrong. Maria thought, Lord, I don't care anymore. Just leave her the way she is. Weeks later, Nadia was knocking on Maria's door. It was so hard to let her in, but she did. Nadia said, I keep having this dream. I'm walking down a path, and at the end of it is a man dressed in white. He keeps saying, come, Nadia, come. I'm so afraid. What does it mean? Maria said, I've been sharing the gospel with you for months, and you keep rejecting it. Now Jesus has come directly to you. He wants you to come to Him, to follow Him. That's the meaning of the dream, Nadia asked? Just follow Jesus? It's that simple? Yes, Nadia, it's that simple. Immediately, Nadia fell to her knees, confessing her sins, and Jesus poured His love into Nadia's heart. Join what Jesus is doing in the Muslim world. FrontiersUSA.org.
8: Hi, I'm Pastor Keith Manley with today's Reflection of Grace. Have you ever felt like your faith just wasn't strong enough? Maybe you've doubted, struggled, or felt like you just didn't measure up spiritually. Here's some good news. Jesus said in Matthew 17:20, He said, if you have faith as small as a mustard seed, nothing will be impossible for you. A mustard seed is tiny, but when it's planted, it grows into something big and strong. Jesus isn't asking for perfect giant faith. He's simply asking for a little faith in a big God. When Peter walked on water, he started sinking when he doubted. But notice, Jesus didn't say, Peter, why don't you have massive faith? He simply said, you of little faith, why did you doubt? Even small faith was enough to step out of the boat. A little faith in a big God. And that's today's Reflection of Grace.
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10: We have seen the word bara used only for God when He creates. ex nihilo. This word is seen only in the initial creation in verse 1, and then we see it later in the creation of animal and man. The rest is mainly a rebuilding of what was darkened by evil, and in this sense, Genesis speaks to us.
11: Many of us read Genesis and think that the earth was recreated, ex nihilo, out of

0: fashions it, much like the potter does, into something beautiful. Pain is changed into possibilities and can even be perfected so that peace results from situations that are otherwise impossible. The earth that God created is far too precious to be fully destroyed. His signature lies in its foundation and in its design. He shows us through this reformation or reconstructing of the earth that all things are possible and our potential in Him is boundless. Welcome to Shalom Ariel. Welcome to our continuing study in the book of Genesis with Messianic leader Jacques Isaac Gabizon. Be blessed as you listen in and Shalom.
1: Shabbat Shalom. Don't you feel the Christmas season coming towards us? You know, I love Christmas. I know it's not normal for a Jew, but this year we're going to have actually a gift for Jesus, for Yeshua. Because on December 21st, we're going to have a baptism, one or two baptisms, perhaps more. And so it's great. It's a great way to say to Jesus how much you love him and so on. If you're baptized, you can come and see me later. Before we start, our thoughts go to the people of the Philippines. Our thoughts and prayer go to them. Officials say that a death toll may go beyond 10,000. Okay, I mean, if you remember, this is catastrophic, really. And I know that Canada, and also I have another picture for you, Canada and Israel as well sent help in there. We know that Israel sent a field hospital that can treat 500 people at the same time. And I know that yesterday a child was born and they called him Israel. So it is nice. That's good. So our hearts and prayers are for them. So let's open up our Bibles to Genesis chapter 1. Today we'll look at the first five of the 6 days of creation. How did our world come to be? How did God actually create our world? Now, looking at the account in the overall, the first thing that is obvious is that Genesis 1 is such a short chapter and seemingly with little information for such a big event as the creation of the heaven and the earth. Yet when it comes to the history of men, such as that of Noah, Abraham, Jacob, and others, so many details are laid down for us, and the accounts are lengthy. To make a small comparison, God used most of the five books of the Bible, the first five books of the Bible, to describe the history of only 40 years, that is the history of Israel in the desert, while only one chapter for the creation of the heavens and the earth, and some 10 chapters only in Genesis for a period of 2,000 years. The difference is enormous. And right at the outset, it is clear that God is not so much interested in telling us about the distant past than to tell us about the way we should live our lives. From the length of Genesis 1, it is evident that God is interested in our present and in our future more than in our past. The history of Israel, the life of the people of old, mirror our lives. And from them, we can learn so much about ourselves and about God, how He responded to their failures and their victories. God is the same yesterday and today. And so we learn from these accounts. So God is mainly interested in the manner we act and behave than in giving us scientific data. Holiness, and not so much science, He is saying. Truth and righteousness, much more than history or archaeology. And a close look at these 6 days of creation will also reveal these things that touches our everyday life. The main thrust of these verses in Genesis 1 is the denunciation of the effect of darkness and evil and how God dealt with it. He creates, then darkness appears, and for 6 days it is repaired. It was done in a very much way, that when a man comes to Yeshua, he comes in darkness, empty and spiritually formless, like a tohu vebohu. The Spirit comes, the Son comes, and slowly things in his life are reestablished until everything is good. So Genesis 1 is not only about facts, it speaks deep to our heart as well. Let us consider the 6 days of creation. Let me ask you a question. Were there really 6 days of creation? Or were they mainly 6 days of reconstruction? There was some creation within these 6 days, but the overall seems to have been only that of restoration. The heavens and the earth were created in verse 1, and beginning with the first day, the same heavens and the earth are cleaned out, so to speak.

0: and put back in operation. The water from below and the water from above was separated. Land appears. The sun and the moon are put in place. But all these things seem to have been created before time in verse 1. We have seen the word bara used only for God when he creates, ex nihilo. This word is seen only in the initial creation in verse 1, and then we see it later in the creation of animal and man. The rest is mainly a rebuilding of what was darkened by evil, and in this sense, Genesis speaks to us. As we discover that the way this restoration was affected is very much the same way a believer experiences his growth. As God cleansed the creation, so he does man in his growth. In this sense, again, Genesis speaks to us. But this in no way diminishes the depth of the importance of the 6 days of Genesis 1. If there is a chapter in the Bible where each word has 70 facets, as the rabbi described the scriptures, it is this chapter. When we say the more we read something, the more we don't understand, Genesis chapter 1 is it. Now, before we begin to look at each day, let us see how the Spirit proceeded to work in each of these days. It seems that the whole work is related to verse 2, that is, in the way evil came and destroyed the first creation and the manner in which God dealt with it. These things are mentioned in the account of the fall, and the rest of the chapter deals with the reparation of these things. Verse 2 of Genesis 1, it says, the earth was without form and void. And it says, darkness was on the face of the deep. Emptiness, formlessness, and darkness. These are the things dealt with in the 6 days. First day deals with the darkness. Here the light appears and dissipates the darkness. The light is not a created light. It is not the light of the sun or the moon, which we see later in verse 16. As we have seen last week, it is the light of the Shekinah, the light of the Messiah, who is the light of the world. This is in response to darkness. More on this point as we come back to this first day. Second and third day deal with the formlessness and reestablishes the heavens and the earth created in verse 1. The second day is the separation of the waters which cover the earth from below, from the waters above the earth. So the firmament, the heavens, appeared. These heavens, Shamayim, were created in verse 1. They were now visible. The third is a separation of waters from the land Eretz, already created in verse 1. Now it became visible and it rose above the water. These 2 days are in response to the formlessness. The heavens and the earth of verse 1 are now free from the evils that covered them, and they have been restituted. The next day is in answer to the emptiness that occurred in verse 2. The third day is the filling up. There began. There we find vegetation and fruits. On the fourth day, we have the creation of the fish and the birds. Here we have the return of the word bara in verse 21. For all animals, this is a new creation. The fifth day, the sun and the moon and the stars are put to place. They must have been created in verse 1. And the sixth day, land, animal, and man is created. This also is a new creation. So in these 6 days, the darkness is chased away by the presence of the light. Then the formlessness is dealt with. And then the creation is filled when the emptiness is dealt with. Darkness, formlessness, emptiness. These are the things that mars the creation of God. Darkness for us is what it simply represents, sin. When sin is invited, darkness follows. The formlessness is tohu, that is confusion, vanity, waste. In the absence of God, that is what happens. But the remedy, as in the creation, as it is in the creation, is separation, or in terms of growth, sanctification, holiness. Then we have emptiness. You know that this word always occurs with tohu, formlessness. It is its friend, and even its consequence. It is the emptiness we feel when we are not right with God. Again, the medicine is Yeshua. He is the light. He is holiness. God and separation from the bad things of this world. This is the remedy. So originally God created a heaven and the earth, and it became these three things, formless, empty, and darkness was the face of the deep. God came at the end. Everything then was good. But this is just an overview. There is so much more we can learn from each of these days. Let us begin to look at the first day. We begin with the action of God in verses 3 to 5. It says, "Then God said, let there be light, and there was light. And God saw the light, that it was good. And God divided the light from the darkness. God called the light day, and the darkness he called night. So the evening and the morning were the first day. This first day is not like the other days." There is something the rabbis of old have picked up in the Hebrew construction of the last words of verse 5 that puts this first day apart from all the others. The argument revolved around the word first day. In the original, it's not the first day, as in the other days, the second and third day. But here it is day one. It is Yom Echad. The word Echad is the same word that we find in the Shema of Deuteronomy 6:4. "O hear Israel, the Lord our God, the Lord is Echad." So how does this relate to the creation? It has to do with the light of the Shekinah, which came to dissipate the darkness. This is their argument, which I believe is to be so clever, as it is presented in the Midrash Rabbah, a collection of rabbinic commentaries of the Torah, dating from the year 400 and up. Referring to the last words of verse 5, "So the evening and the morning were the first day," one rabbi says, it should have said like the other days, the first day, the second day, etc. But it says day one because the light from the darkness was separated. It was then the day of the one, with a big O. That day in which the Holy One, blessed be He, was one in His universe. They call this day the day of God, the day of the one. And so these rabbis connected the coming of the light from whom they believe to be the light of the Messiah, the light of the Shekinah, with the word Echad, one.
1: Don't go away. We'll be right back with the second half of our program coming up just after this message. As we wind up for the second part of our program today, we would like to remind our listeners how blessed and privileged we feel to be part of your radio day. We pray that the messages you hear will instruct you, edify you, and encourage you to love the Lord more and follow Him into obedience in even greater ways. We are all changed by the challenges and transformed by the trials of life, and as we walk them together, we keep looking up to Him who is mighty to break down the walls of Jericho that stand before us and to hand over to us the spiritual victories in life. Yeshua has broken down the greatest barrier, the greatest wall that has separated us from God the Father. Thank you, listeners, for joining us in prayer and in financial support for this ministry. If you have it on your heart to give to this ministry, then you can by logging on to our congregation website at BethAriel.ca. And if God leads you to contribute from the treasures that God has blessed you with, for the continuation of this radio ministry. Shalom, shalom, as we begin part two of today's program.
0: This is the first of the 10 times the words God said is found in Genesis 1. 10 being the number of the perfection of divine order. This number 10 will be found again and again to show us this perfect order of God. When He gives orders, when He gives things, it's always perfect.
1: Number 10 is a number of the perfection of divine order. God is perfect, and He has ordered things in our lives that we should take well into account. Can we count on our 10 fingers all the things that God has done for us? We have received a lot from Him, and according to the Hebrew Scriptures, tithing was set at 10%, indicating that this was what was right to give back to God according to what He had given us. Now, of course, in terms of present-day tithing, what makes God's heart glad and matters most to Him is the cheerfully giving heart. But when it comes to sacrifice, could we say that God doesn't want just 10%, but wants 100% of us, according to Romans 12? We are to be a living sacrifice, totally offered up to Him. I found an interesting list on the internet. It spoke of 10 ways that Abraham's faith was tried. His departure from Haran, his flight to Egypt from the famine, in the seizure of Sarah, in the war to rescue Lot, in his taking Hagar, in his circumcision, in the second seizure of Sarah at Gerar, in the expulsion of Ishmael, in the expulsion of Hagar, in the offering of Isaac. 10 trials, yet each one was met with God's grace. Some of us run from circumstances. Oh, I wouldn't touch that circumstance with a 10-foot pole, claims the skeptic. But God is here to change our 10% into 100% when it comes to resting faith in Him. So who's counting these days? Oh Lord, teach us to number our days that we may gain a heart of wisdom. Welcome to Shalom Ariel, and welcome to our continuing study in the book of Genesis with Messianic leader Jacques Isaac Gabizon. Be blessed as you listen in, and Shalom.
0: Later, another rabbi, Rashi, from the beginning of the year 1000, translated this verse as, God named the light day and the darkness night. There was evening, there was morning, a day of God alone in the world God created. And so they put this first day by itself up there. The first day then inaugurated the victory of God against the forces of evil. It is day one, His day of triumph. The rest of the days are days of restitution more than creation, even though there are creations in there. And the reason why these commentators dealt with this verse in this way is because they wanted to show that God is completely independent from darkness and evil. It is this dualism between good and evil they were fighting against. This day one then confirms that the fact that darkness does not subsist by itself. It is a derivative. God is one, Echad, and independent of anything much more less than darkness. The word Echad puts Him high and above His creation, of which darkness. This argument is essential as to the first words of the Bible present a God that is completely pure and independent of anything else. The Bible starts with the words, in the beginning God, Him alone, with nothing else, and these words are reflected in verse 3. As for darkness, God clearly said that He created it. Isaiah 45:7, I form light and I create, bara, darkness. Even darkness is submitted to God. It came out as a corruption of what is good, but it is under His sovereignty. David even said in Psalm 139, he says, I make my bed in hell, behold, you are there too. God is sovereign in all His creation. This first day then is then important. It is the day where darkness is separated from the light, like the moment of your salvation. Like the day of salvation when one comes to see the Messiah. Then there begins a separation of the good and evil in our lives. A process that fills the lives of a believer until the rapture or his rapture. Do you remember the day, the times of your salvation? It was your Genesis. It was then that our lives began to make more sense. As the Spirit came and to dwell with us, our eyes began to see the difference. Our eyes to begin to understand what is evil and what is good. And notice again, darkness is not done away in Genesis. It is just separated from the light. This presence of the light and darkness is what characterizes our world. And the separation is what characterizes the growth of a believer. There's darkness in this world. We ought to know it. Evil is in this world. We ought to know it. But we ought to work with the Spirit to dissipate it in our lives and in the lives of others. Darkness then is still present, ready to invade again, always in wait. But the light of the Messiah prevents it from coming close. It was Alexander Solzhenitsyn who wrote in his book, The Gulag Archipelago, he said, if only there were evil people somewhere insidiously committing evil deeds, and it were necessary only to separate them from the rest of us and destroy them, but the line dividing good and evil cuts through the heart of every human being. And who is willing to destroy a piece of his own heart? But you know what? It should not be this way for the believer. We are indwelt by the same Spirit who actually worked in Genesis chapter 1. He works in us. And so we are able to push this darkness away. And this first day begins with God's first recorded words to man. Verse 3. Then God said, let there be light. This is like the coming of the Son, who is the light of the world. As if God says, here's my Son. I'm going to speak through Him. This is the first of the 10 times the words God said is found in Genesis 1. 10 being the number of the perfection of divine order. This number 10 will be found again and again to show us this perfect order of God. When he gives orders, when he gives things, it's always perfect. 10, as in the 10 commandments, where all the other 603 commandments are so perfectly condensed. Or the 10 plagues, where the idols, false gods, false religion are so perfectly shown to be nothing. And after that, the light came, we read the words, it was good. It was good. This is the first of 7 times. This will be repeated. It was good is repeated 6 times, and it was very good 1 time, making it 7 times. 7 being the number of spiritual perfection. So we have in this creation the perfection of divine and spiritual order. All is perfect with God. However, one will notice that God said it is good for everything except for one. Man. That actually disturbed the rabbis. Why? When he created man, he did not say it was good. He said it for all other things. Jewish commentators have rightly seen a positive note in here. One of them, Joseph Albo, a Sephardic commentator from the time of the Inquisition in Spain. He said, but with the formation of humanity, the Torah surprisingly omits this was good. Why? He responded by saying that man has to strive to actualize our potential, his potential, while the other creation did reach their potential. This is a wise saying. His argument is that humans are created with a free will, with a potential for attaining a high level of goodness, yet never being able to attain perfection. So this title, good, was not fitting for him, because we're in constant growth. It is true that we are created in the image of God, and our potential of growth is unlimited, and so when can you really say that man is good? This omission is more of an encouragement to grow. On the other hand, it is possible that God omitted the words, it is good, for fear that man may deem himself good. Today, a man is good only in Yeshua. And so the Bible begins by telling us that we are victorious over darkness. Darkness, evil is just a byproduct, devoid of originality, already vanquished at the creation. Let us now see what happens the second day. Genesis 1, verses 6 to 8. Here the sky opens up and great wonders appear. Then God said, let there be a firmament in the midst of the waters, and let it divide the waters from the waters. Thus God made the firmament and divided the waters which were under the firmament from the waters which were above the firmament. And it was so. And God called the firmament heaven. So the evening and the morning were the second day. In verse 8, we read that this firmament is called heaven. This is the same word that you have in verse 1, by the way, Shamayim. And the word in verse 1 and in verse 8 are both plural. So it should be read, and God called the firmament heavens. Like this, we know to look at the two visible heavens, the atmosphere and the place where the sun, the moon, and the stars are. The word for firmament, actually, or expanse in the Hebrew, is rakia, which actually is interesting because it responds to some of scientific theories. Rakia means to stretch, to make bigger, longer, and to extend. In Exodus, this word is used for hammering the gold and to spread it at the temple. Gold has this particularity of being extendable. They say that 1 ounce of gold can be stretched to a length of 50 miles. And so the idea here is that the universe is stretching, actually. It is expanding. That's the name of the universe. Expansion. And recently, astronomy finally agreed with this. Science often discovers things that were simply said in the scriptures. One question astronomers have asked for many years is, how big is the universe? Is it finite? Does it have borders? Or is it endless? Does it go on forever and ever? It was in 1929, the astronomer Edwin Hubble, after which this famous telescope is named, he made a critical discovery that soon led to scientific answers for these questions. He discovered that the universe is expanding. Mazel tov. It was written 4,000 years before. Hubble discovered that the spectra of light from many of these objects were systematically shifted to longer wavelength or redshifted. Longer. So he knew that it was expanding. So he discovered the accelerating universe. This theory was later expanded by Einstein, who concluded that if the universe does not expand, it would collapse under the gravity, so it must expand. So we are all moving. Did you know that? We're all moving so fast. As you are sitting down here in the pews, you may think that you are stationary, but in reality you are moving at such a high speed. That's also a wonder of God. Actually, if you add the motions of our solar system and that of our galaxy within our universe, we are moving at a speed of 4.4 million kilometers per hour. How fast is 4.4 million kilometers per hour? It is when I hear this type of numbers, I say, thank God that he exists, because I have no idea what it is. There is nothing that these numbers will tell us except that it is better to find refuge in God who made all these things. And what about distances? How fast actually is the universe? Just consider the nearest star, Alpha Centauri. If you want to get there, you know how long it will take you? 4.3 light years. It is actually 4.3 light years away. But how far is this? Well, let's say we take a fastest rocket that man invented. It will take us something like 50,000 years to get there. And how long do you think it will take us to reach just another galaxy? Because there are millions of them there. Traveling past the first star and the other 200 million stars or so, to the first galaxy, it will take us 419 billion years to reach the Andromeda galaxy, the galaxy nearest to us. How long is 419 billion years? When science gives this type of numbers, man should realize that it is time to rest his case and to go to God.
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1: As a boy living in communist China, I sometimes listened to a radio program that taught strange things, saying we should love our enemies, which is not what our readers taught. Then, for 10 years, I did not hear the program at all. I was 17 when the Cultural Revolution came, and we students were organized into Red Guards who went out and burned books and beat people for having subversive ideas. I helped to beat an old neighbor woman who had done nothing wrong. I felt so ashamed. The government then sent us into the countryside to work in the fields. Several years passed, and I became disillusioned with our cause. I had a battery-powered radio and sometimes heard that old familiar radio program. 10 of us decided to escape to Hong Kong. 7 died. I managed to swim all night with the help of an inflatable pillow. Life in Hong Kong was better. I made good money, but I was cheated and lied to and betrayed many times. Finally, I wrote to the radio program, and they invited me to visit. They explained how God sent his only son, Jesus, to die for the sins of the world. And when we repent and receive him as Savior, he give us eternal life. I am forever grateful for that program and for Jesus, who drew me that day into his family, changing my life forever. I'm Yi Rin, and if the Son, therefore, shall make you free, ye shall be free indeed.
0: If you would like to be free from the weight of sin by accepting Jesus Christ as Lord and Savior, call 1-888-NEED-HIM right now. 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
3: When we begin to understand the truth frees us from what? A feeling insecure, inadequate, inferior, and friend, if when God takes those things out of your life and you begin to see your position, your person, your possessions in Him, then what happens? It's like He just takes the shackles off. I mean, He takes them all off. And you begin to understand who you are and what you have and where you're headed and what this wonderful God of ours is trying to do in your life.
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5: Well, I'm excited about what I want to share with you today because I believe if you will listen very carefully and apply what you hear, that many of you who have been saved a long time but have never really even begun to reach anywhere close the joy in your Christian life, I believe in this passage of Scripture is the solution and the answer to beginning to enjoy the Christian life. And I want to encourage you parents to listen very, very carefully for yourselves but also for your children, because the title of this is How the Truth Can Set You Free. So let's begin reading in John chapter 8, and let's begin with verse 28. Jesus had forgiven the woman taken in adultery, and then he and the Pharisees got into a conversation. And so this is part of it. And he says in verse 28 of John 8, Jesus therefore said, when you lift up the Son of Man, then you will know that I am He, and I do nothing on my own initiative. But I speak these things as the Father taught me. Now watch this next verse. And He who sent me is with me. He has not left me alone, for, don't you wish you could always say this? I always do the things that are pleasing to Him. Don't you wish you could tell folks that about you in relationship to God? I always do the things that are pleasing to Him. As He spoke these things, many came to believe in Him. Jesus therefore was saying to those Jews who had believed Him, if you abide in my word, then you are truly disciples of mine. And you shall know the truth, and the truth shall make you free. They answered him, "We are Abraham's offspring. We've never yet been enslaved to anyone. How is it that you say you shall become free?" Jesus answered them, "Truly, truly, I say to you, everyone who commits sin is the slave of sin. And the slave does not remain in the house forever. The son does remain forever. If therefore the son shall make you free, you shall be free indeed." You and I are living in a rebellious age, an age in our society when everybody wants to be free. We want not only no limitations and no restrictions, we want no accountability, and we want no consequences. But friend, life's not that way, because God says we are accountable to Him and we are accountable to each other in certain areas, and so there's no such thing as a life of total, complete freedom, because we are all either the slaves to our old flesh, which gets us in trouble, or we are subservient to and slaves to the Lord God. Would you open your heart to ask God, "Lord, if I am in some form of bondage and do not know it, would you please show me that I may indeed be free?" We live in bondage, and the bondage has been programmed. And in order to be released from that, there are certain things that must take place. Now, I want to say to you parents with all of my heart, listen to me. Be careful what you say to your children. Be careful how you say it. Be careful what you fail to say. And be careful the expression on your face, whatever it might be. Because, friend, you are programming success or failure into the grid system of your children every day. The thing that's wrong with this crazy, mixed up, hurting, desperate, devilish world is this. We don't take time to recognize what we are doing to one another. And so we have whole groups of people who grow up feeling rejected. And then we wonder why they become angry and violent. Because they're hurting on the inside, they want acceptance. All of us need acceptance. A sense of belonging, a sense of being worthy, and a sense of being competent and thought to be that. I want to plead with you, parents. Get on your face before God and ask Him to show you, please, for your children's sake and your own sake, show you what you are really doing to your children. Now, the results of that is it paralyzes. It paralyzes, it gives a sense of inhibition, and you know what it does? It puts a level on what you and I are capable of doing and becoming and achieving all of our life. When we've had that kind of stuff programmed into our thinking, all of our life we have to live with that. And if we don't learn how to overcome that, every time we want to rise, the pressure's there. And if we're not careful, the pressure gets heavier and heavier and heavier until finally we think, "I'm not worth anything." And you know what happens? So we give up to a settle-for lifestyle over here that will never reach the capacity for which we have been divinely ordained to reach and equipped by Almighty God to reach it. You say, "Well, I can identify with that because I do feel inferior to some people. I do feel insecure at times. I do feel so absolutely inadequate oftentimes." Well, let's see what the Lord Jesus said about all that, because Jesus Christ and He alone is the liberator. Listen, "If therefore the Son of God, Christ, shall make you free, you shall be free indeed." All right, then go back up to, if you will, verse 31. Jesus therefore was saying to those who believe in Him, now watch this carefully, "If you abide or continue in my word," condition now, "then you are truly my disciples, and you shall know the truth. And what shall set you free? The truth shall set you free." In order to be free from whatever I have been programmed with in the past, or whatever I may have done, or whatever habits may be there in the past, may not be something that somebody else programmed. It may be sin in the past or some sinful habit, whatever it might be. There are three things I want you to notice here. The truth that sets men, women, and young people free is the truth that comes in the following manner. First of all, the truth of, first of all, my position in Christ. Now, stay with me. The truth of my position in Christ, that I'm in Him and He's in me. Second, my person. That is, who I am in Christ Jesus. Who am I in Him? And thirdly, my possessions in Christ. What do I have in Him? When I understand my position in Him, when I understand my person, my personage in Him, and when I understand my possessions, what I have in Him, when I understand that and make application of those three primary truths in my life, I'm on my way to being free. Now, I want you to watch something. Let's move from there for just a moment. Now, stay with me. There are three attitudes that every single one of us need. We need the sense of feeling that we belong, whether it's to the family or a group. The sense of belonging. Secondly, the sense of worthiness. And thirdly, the sense of competence. All of us need that. But there's another set of threes. All right, watch this. My position in Christ gives me my sense of belonging. Therefore, what does that do? That eliminates one of those three things I was talking about. Insecurity, inferiority, inadequacy. Listen. My position in Christ assures me of my belonging, and when I know to whom I belong, then I don't feel insecure. Listen, God is my security. And the truth is, my friend, He's the only security any of you have. Everything else you have is passing. Whether it is your reputation, your finances, your position, whatever it is, it's all passing. The only security you have, that is the only thing that is immovable, unchanging, unalterable, and eternal that you have, is Jesus Christ living within your heart. Your position is that you're in Him. Therefore, you have a sense of belonging. If you have a sense of belonging, then you are secure, and insecurity is canceled out. Secondly, what about my person? My person says that I am worth so much that God the Father sent His only begotten Son into this world, and He would have died for me had I been the only sinner down here. That says something about your worth. He came to give His life a ransom for many, and that means you. That God loved you enough to give His only begotten Son just for you. Friend, that makes you worthy in the eyes of God. You don't have that. God made you just the way you are. And if you allow Him, He'll make you the way He is. So inferior to what? If I know who I am and my worthiness in Him, that cancels out my attitude of inferiority. The third one then is my possession. That is, what do I possess in Him? You read the promises of God's Word and there they are. My possessions eliminate the problem of what? Of inadequacy, because when you have Jesus Christ, He says in Colossians, you have what? You have everything. So you see, when we begin to understand the truth frees us from what? Of feeling insecure, inadequate, inferior, and you begin to understand who you are and what you have and where you're headed and what this wonderful God of ours is trying to do in your life. He wants us to know the truth. He says the truth will set you free. He didn't say your feelings would set you free. He says the truth will set you free. That is, you and I have a choice. I can either live by the facts of what I know or the feelings that change. Now, the fact is, listen, the facts are that I am in Christ and Christ is in me. The facts are I know who I am in Him, a saint, a servant, the son of a king. And I know what I'm incapable of doing. That is, in Christ Jesus, there is nothing I do not possess. There is nothing I cannot do in Him. They are the facts. You can do anything God wants you to do. You are worthy of something God died for you. You are somebody. You belong to God and you belong to His kingdom. You belong to the body of Christ. You are somebody special in His house. That's the facts. Now, your feelings, Kate, won't happen to me, I don't deserve it, all of that is slush. Satanic slush that he feeds your mind, because you see, if the grid system's been programmed that way, it's very easy for you to believe that. So I want to warn you right now before this series is over. Some of you are going to feel very, very out of touch with reality, when you begin to stand up and say, hallelujah, I am adequate before God because he said so. I don't feel it, but I know I am. You're going to think, well, isn't that foolish? I sound like an idiot. You may sound like it, but you just told the truth. And I'm saying to you, my friend, I'm telling you the gospel truth before God, and God wants you to know the truth in order to become everything God has equipped you to become. He says, the truth shall set you free. Now watch this verse. Back to verse 31. He says, now if you abide in my word, that is, where is this truth coming from? If you abide in my word, conditioned upon your abiding. And the word abide here means, listen, the Greek word is meno, which means continue in. That is, rest in it, tarry in it. That is, just hang in there with it. Just stay with it. If you abide in my word, then you're truly disciples of mine. The Greek word mathetes, listen, disciple, means a learner. It comes from the root word manthano, which means to focus one's attention, to intensify one's attention. That is, to seek after. A disciple is one who is seeking after the truth of his master. Listen, and the word carries with it the meaning to pursue in order to experience. Did you get that? To pursue in order to experience. That is, he says, if you want to know the truth, you get the truth by living in, abiding in, continuing in the Word of God. Not just reading it, 5 minutes before I go to bed, let me read 2 or 3 verses. That's not continuing in the Word. Listen, watch this. It is abiding, living, absorbing the Word of God in order to experience the truth of what he says. Not just my little daily Bible reading of chapter 6 and verse 4 through 9. I'm talking about getting in the Word and asking God to absorb it into your mind. You know what's happening when that happens? The truth of who he is and who you are in him and who you are and your possessions in Christ, that will free you if you can take the Word of God and absorb it into your mind and heart and begin to pursue it and experience the truth of it. I don't care what kind of past you've had. It makes no difference what it's been. You're asking God to forgive you for the past, to reprogram your thought pattern so that you can begin to think. Listen, think facts, not what? Feeling. Stop thinking, feeling, think facts. The facts are you are adequate, you are secure, and you are somebody in God's eyes. And friend, when you begin to know the truth, he says the truth will liberate you from what? The shackles of inferiority, inadequacy, a sense of worthlessness, can't do it. And you know what will happen? You'll give up some of these very comfortable feelings of being rejected. Did you know that a person who has that problem in their grid system, you know what they'll do? If you stick around them long enough, they'll do something to prompt you to get you to reject them because they are comfortable being rejected. As much as they hate rejection, they are more comfortable being rejected than they are being accepted because, you see, that's where they've lived all these years. Somebody devastated their mind. And I'm saying to you, my friend, God wants to free us. This is why some men fail in business. You know why? And I've seen this happen. They get right up to where it's going to happen. They don't feel worthy. Because I want to tell you again, that old grid system that's been programmed, brother, it's as real as your flesh and blood and far more powerful. It dominates and dictates unless it is reprogrammed by what Paul said in Romans chapter 12 in 2 verses that all of us know by heart. And he used the phrase, be not conformed to this world, but be ye transformed by the what? The renewing of your grid system. That's what he said. Those two words not in the Greek, so that's why he said mine. By the renewing. And how do you renew it? He says by continuing in the Word, and the Word sets me free. That is, when I am able to see myself and my life from God's viewpoint, then I get liberated. And he says, it is yours and mine for the asking. The first step to freedom is stop reading the Bible the way you've been reading it. I want to challenge you to meditate on the 8th chapter of John for one solid week. Now, you can do that. Get your little notepad and a pencil and just start reading John chapter 8. Now, don't read it 5 minutes before bedtime. Read it Because you remember what he said? The truth will set you free, but it's the truth that comes from abiding in, continuing in, focusing in, concentrating, hanging in there, seeking to experience the facts of God's Word. And he says, whatever's in your life that ought not to be there, he will set you free. Father, we thank you and praise you that all truth begins with knowing that Jesus Christ and he alone is adequate to forgive us of our sins, that his atoning death on the cross satisfied your requirement of my penalty, and therefore that we can be free from the penalty of our sin and liberated to become the sons of God by receiving Jesus Christ as our personal Savior. And then you will teach us how to live that life of freedom. And so I want to ask for somebody who's listening, somebody, Father, who's so identified with what we've said today, they're so hung up, so bound by so many things, attitudes, resentment, and bitterness, and all the rest, things that have happened in their past, would you show them today? The wisest thing they could do right now when I finish praying is to get on their knees, confess their sins, whatever they may be, and tell you by faith that they're receiving you as their Savior and their Lord, and they want to begin to know the truth and to begin to experience the freedom and to begin to know the liberty that is theirs. Theirs in Christ Jesus. So, Lord, would you show them how important that is? And let that decision be a step forward their obedience to you. We'll thank you and praise you in Jesus' name. Amen.
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4: 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Do you feel inferior and insecure? Those emotions can rob you of the full life Christ intends for His followers. Here's A Moment with Charles Stanley.
5: Now, you and I can understand how a man who is without God can be in bondage, but what about believers? And I want to tell you, my friend, that many, many, many of God's people are in bondage. They are not free, but it is a subtle type of bondage. It is right beneath the surface, and they don't even realize it. And let me give you two or three things here that'll give you an example. For example, the attitude and the feeling that grips so many people of feeling inferior to other people. That's bondage. You don't think that's bondage? If you feel inferior, that is bondage. Everybody you meet, you respond to them from that basis. The feeling of being insecure, not too sure what's going to happen next. You can't ever quite tell. You never feel quite exactly right in your relationship to God or others. That is bondage. There is no way to have peace and joy when you feel insecure or inferior. Or if you feel inadequate, well, I'm just not too sure I can do that. Every new challenge that comes along, you take a back step, you're not quite sure that you'll be able to match up to that. So all of that breeds worry and fear and doubt and anxiety. And my friend, anybody who has ever worried about anything knows that's bondage. There's no way to have the peace that passes all understanding and be in the bondage of worry, of fear, of anxiety, not knowing what's going to happen next. So many of God's people are walking, pulling the old iron ball of worry and anxiety because of inferiority, insecurity, a feeling of inadequacy, of worthlessness, I'm not worth anything, the feeling of rejection. All of these are bondage to God's children. And God doesn't want you and me living in bondage, but He wants us walking in freedom.
4: Learn more about the freedom God offers His followers at intouch.org. 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
10: A right to die? This is Ken Ham on a mission to call the church back to God's Word and the Gospel. Over half of Americans believe euthanasia should be an option for the terminally ill. Canada legalized it a decade ago, and over 100,000 people have ended their own lives. What does God's Word say about this practice? Well, euthanasia is really an attempt to be as gods, just like what Adam and Eve wanted. But we're not God, and we have no right to try to be gods. The Bible makes it clear that taking an innocent life is murder. Euthanasia, under the guise of compassion, it's really murder. Life is precious and a gift from God. Decisions of life and death belong to our all-knowing God, not humans.
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12: Chapter 17. Better is a dry morsel and quietness therewith than an house full of sacrifices with strife. A wise servant shall have rule over a son that causeth shame, and shall have part of the inheritance among the brethren. The fining pot is for silver, and the furnace for gold, but the Lord trieth the hearts. A wicked doer giveth heed to false lips, and a liar giveth ear to a naughty tongue. Whoso mocketh the poor reproacheth his maker, and he that is glad at calamities shall not be unpunished. Children's children are the crown of old men, and the glory of children are their fathers. Excellent speech becometh not a fool, much less do lying lips a prince. A gift is as a precious stone in the eyes of him that hath it, whithersoever it turneth it prospereth. He that covereth a transgression seeketh love, but he that repeateth a matter separateth very friends. A reproof entereth more into a wise man than an hundred stripes into a fool. An evil man seeketh only rebellion, therefore a cruel messenger shall be sent against him. Let a bear robbed of her whelps meet a man, rather than a fool in his folly. Whoso rewardeth evil for good, evil shall not depart from his house. The beginning of strife is as when one letteth out water, therefore leave off contention before it be meddled with. He that justifieth the wicked, and he that condemneth the just, even they both are abomination to the Lord. Wherefore is there a price in the hand of a fool to get wisdom, seeing he hath no heart to it? A friend loveth at all times, and a brother is born for adversity. A man void of understanding striketh hands, and becometh surety in the presence of his friend. He loveth transgression that loveth strife, and he that exalteth his gate seeketh destruction. He that hath a froward heart findeth no good, and he that hath a perverse tongue falleth into mischief.
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13: Welcome to the Intersection of Faith and Culture. It's the Wall Builder Show, taking on the hot topics of the day from a biblical, historical, and constitutional perspective. I don't know if this is a hot topic, but it should be a hot topic. It should be something we're talking about a lot more, and that is Father's Day. We've got an obvious problem in the culture with a lack of fatherhood, but I do think it's coming back. I think there's a lot of good things happening, movements in the church and men's groups and people just looking for stronger fathers, not running from masculinity anymore, but actually wanting more of that. Well, with us to talk about it today, Bill Federer. We're always glad to have Bill on the program. Bill, thanks for joining us today.
14: Oh, thank you, Rick.
13: I think you have a book on just about every topic ever known to man. How many books have you written now?
14: It's about 30.
13: 30 books. I've got five, and it took, like, drained me every time I did one. I don't know how you do it, bro. But Father's Day, let's talk about it. It's coming up in about a week from the time this interview is going to air. So what's the history of that, and what's a good way for families to be celebrating that?
14: Well, the U.S. Department of Health and Human Services says that fatherless homes, the children are 5 times more likely to live in poverty, 9 times more likely to drop out of school, 20 times more likely to go to prison,

0: 9 times more likely to drop out of school, 20 times more likely to go to prison, higher risk of drug and alcohol abuse, increased incidence of internalized aggressive behavioral problems, runaways, homelessness, and suicide. So fathers are important. The first Father's Day was conceived by Grace Golden Clayton. She was inspired by the first Mother's Day observance in 1908. She reminisced of her father, who was a Methodist minister and who raised her and her siblings after the mom died. So Grace Clayton was moved to West Virginia, and there was a coal mine explosion, December 6, 1907, worst coal mine disaster in the nation's history. In the town of 1,000 people, 360 men died, leaving the families fatherless. So she arranged a single special service at the Central United Methodist Church, July 5th, 1908, saying, "It was partly the explosion that set me to think how important and loved most fathers are. All those lonely children, those broken-hearted wise mothers, made orphans, widows in a matter of few minutes. How sad and frightening to have no father, no husband to turn to at such an awful time." So that was Grace Clayton that organized that Father's Day celebration, 1908. But then we go to the person most credited for Father's Day is Sonora Louise Smart Dodd. And Sonora, she heard a Mother's Day sermon at church, and her father was a Civil War veteran who raised 6 kids after the mom had died in childbirth. So Sonora Louise Smart Dodd drew up a petition, which was supported by the Young Men's Christian Association in Spokane, Washington. I wrote a book on the history of the YMCA with my son called Courageous Christianity. But
1: I remember that's a good stuff in it, man. I love that one. Yes, that was just last year, right? Or year before? Yeah last year. Yeah.
0: And the YMCA was like where the revivals took place. They had continual prayer meetings. They had rooms for prayer and Bible study. And, you know, now it focused mostly on exercise, but back then it was mostly on prayer. So The YMCA in Spokane had the celebration of Father's Day on June 19th, 1910. And with the help of the YMCA, Sonora spread this across the nation, the third Sunday in June. Oregon, Chicago, around. And then finally in 1916, it gathered so much momentum that Woodrow Wilson telegraphed the message to the Spokane Father's Day service. 1924, Calvin Coolidge signed a Father's Day resolution to establish more intimate relations between fathers and their children, to impress upon fathers the full measure of their obligations. Coolidge said, "My father had qualities that were greater than any I possess. He was a man of untiring industry, great tenacity of purpose. He always stuck to the truth, always seemed possible to form an unerring judgment of men and things. He would be classed as decidedly a man of character. I have no doubt he is representative of a great mass of Americans who are known only to their neighbors. Nevertheless, they're great." And then Coolidge goes on.
1: That was
0: on.
1: Coolidge?
0: Yeah.
1: I've always ranked Coolidge high because he was such a constitutionalist. I had no idea he had something to do with Father's Day.
0: Yeah. But then you sort of fast forward, and maybe not somebody that's a really good example. Lyndon Johnson issued the first presidential Father's Day proclamation. I don't want to comment on him. I'll let him get
1: negative. But, you know, Bill, actually think about it. The one thing I've bragged on Barack Obama about, right? He was so bad and so wrong on so many things as president, but he did talk about fatherhood. I didn't realize I can now say that about Lyndon Johnson because I couldn't think of anything else nice to say about him. So he did a Father's Day proclamation. So now I have one nice thing, thank you, that I can say about Lyndon Johnson.
0: Yeah, that was 1966. And then 1972... Nixon established Father's Day as a permanent national observance, Proclamation 4127. So Richard Nixon, believe it or not, he was the most popular president in America, winning re-election by a huge landslide. He was anti-communist. He was everything. But then there was the Watergate. And he ended up defending some underlings who had broken into a building, and now they found out that the underlings who broke into the buildings were actually connected with the CIA. So it maybe looks like the whole thing was a setup. But nevertheless, he defended them, and he never got impeached. He just resigned on the threat of impeachment. But prior to that, he was really popular. And so Nixon established Father's Day as a permanent national observance. He said, "To have a father, to be a father, is to come very near to the heart of life itself.

0: In fatherhood, we know the elemental magic and joy of humanity. In fatherhood, we even sense the divine, as the scripture writers did, who told of all the good gifts coming, quote, down from the Father of lights, with whom there is no variables, neither shadow of turning, James 1:17. Symbolism so challenging to each man who would give his own son or daughter a life of light without shadow. Nixon goes on, our identity and name and nature, our roots and home family, very standard of manhood. All this and more is the heritage our fathers share with us. It has long been our national custom to observe each year one special Sunday in honor of America's fathers. And from this year forward, by a joint resolution of Congress approved April 24th, 1972, that custom carries the weight of law. Let each American make this Father's Day an occasion for renewal of love and gratitude we bear to our fathers, increasing and enduring throughout the years. And then he signs it.
1: And that's Nixon. That was Nixon,
0: 1972. Yeah. Then we got Reagan. I got a whole collection of Reagan quotes, but Reagan said, May 20th, 1981, train up a child in the way he should go. When he's old, he'll not depart from it, Solomon tells us. Clearly, the future is in the care of our parents. Such responsibility, promise, and hope of fatherhood, such as the gift that our fathers give us. So that's a great quote from Ronald Reagan. And then Dr. Ben Carson. And I've known him and his wife, Candy, for years. We served on the board of Regent University together. But Dr. Ben Carson said, the more solid the family, the more likely you are to be able to resist peer pressure. Human beings are social creatures. We all want to belong. We all have that desire. We will belong one way or the other. If the family doesn't provide that, the peers will, or the gang will, or you will find something to belong to. So that's a really powerful quote, because they're manipulating, they call it social emotional learning, behavior modification, where in the classroom they manipulate it. So if the child holds old traditional values, they're shamed and made fun of and subtly, you know, mocked. And no kid likes that. And then if they come out as trans, they celebrate them and have parties, and every kid wants to be the center of the party. And so they're manipulating the child's desire to be accepted by a group. And here is Ben Carson saying, it's hard for kids to resist that peer pressure, but if they have a really solid family and the family gives them this positive reinforcement, then they won't cave to this manipulated public school behavioral modification.
1: You mentioned the, you know, even early in the program, you were talking about all the negatives when there is no father in the home. I would think gang membership would be just off the charts, kids that didn't have a strong, good father figure, because they're looking for that. You just kind of mentioned that, but I mean, I don't know if you have a stat on that, but wouldn't you think just intuitively that, because that's part of what the gang provides, right? They give you those male role models.
0: Yeah, yeah. And Islam, in a sense, is like a gang. That if you join, you do get emotional reinforcement. You have the ummah, the community. But if you leave the gang, they kill you.
1: Yeah.
0: So it's very cultish like that, right? You join a certain cult and they'll all be around you. But if you leave that cult, well they'll be, you're dead to them, you know?
1: Yeah.
0: But with Christianity, the test is if somebody leaves, you still love them and you care about them and you pray for them. And it's the love of God that brings men to repentance. It's not, you know, in Islam, Allah only loves those who have submitted. And you never know if you've submitted enough. It's 100% conditional. Where in Christianity, is God loved us while we were yet sinners. Christ died for us. In our complete sinful state, he loves us. And it's that undeserved love that causes us to respond to him. And then when we're sinners. Well, Jesus paid for the sin. So there's nothing standing in the way of us accepting God's love. And then we want to share that love with others. Theodore Roosevelt in 1904 said, no Christian and civilized community can afford to show a happy-go-lucky lack of concern for the youth of today. 4, if so, the community will have to pay a terrible penalty of financial burden and social degradation in the tomorrow. He goes on, the prime duty of the man is to work, to be the breadwinner. The prime duty of the woman is to be the mother, the housewife. Now, there are women that work, but as a kid growing up, nobody can take the place of a mom who loves you and cares for you and will hug you. I always had that fear of my dad. I grew up in the John Wayne era when, you know, my dad would pull out the belt. I was one of 11 kids, and he was a captain in the Army. And when things would go wrong, he would pull out the belt. He'd even like put it around his thumb and he'd snap it. And just the sound of it would make us start.
1: I remember that sound myself. Yes.
0: and I remember I'd have if I ever talked disrespectfully to my mom,
1: that's
0: she would
1: worst.
0: Say, I'm going to tell your dad when he gets home. I couldn't be happy the whole rest of the day. My friends would say, hey, come on, let's play. It's like, yeah, but I'm going to get killed.
1: I know what's coming.
0: Anyway, so here's Theodore Roosevelt. He says, all questions of tariff and finance sink into utter insignificance when compared with the tremendous and vital importance of trying to shape conditions so that these two duties of the man and the woman can be fulfilled under reasonably favorable circumstances. So all the stuff the government does, we should be supporting families. We should be supporting men and women being able to raise. You know, the Heritage Foundation did a study saying that if the marriages fall apart, you have the kids without a father in the home, and at a certain age, they end up getting rebellious against their moms and even violent, and then they go out on the street, and then the gang says, we'll be your identity, we'll give you a new DNA, and then they end up becoming gang. Well, then when there's gangs, there's crime. And when there's crime, property values go down. People don't want to live in those neighborhoods. And businesses suffer. And that you're losing a tax base. So if the price of the houses go down, the property taxes will go down. And if there's fewer businesses, there's less sales tax. And so,
1: yeah.
0: And then you have more vandalism and more fires. And so you got to hire more police and hire more firemen. And so the cost of having broken homes, there's a financial fallout
1: for everyone.
0: From that. It's not just, oh, that's a, you know, sort of a religious and social thing. No, it's a financial burden, because then they get into drugs and then they, get into a lot of the immorality and the stuff that comes with that.
1: At some point, you'd think there's a tipping point where it's not just a societal cost, but societal failure, like the collapse. I mean, if you get to the point where that it becomes, you know, you become Venezuela or what, you know, whatever the country is that falls into chaos. All right, hold that thought. We're going to take a quick break. Bill Federer, our special guest today, will be right back on the Wallbuilder Show.
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1: 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We're talking about fatherhood.
0: I was reading one of the studies. It says how when the Christians, prior to LBJ and the Great Society Welfare State, the black family was the strongest unit in society. They actually had a lower divorce rate than all the other races. And their community was church-centered. The Sunday service, they dress up in their finest clothes. The pastor was like the pastor over the whole neighborhood. But when the LBJ's Welfare Society came in, it began to eat away on that. And then when there is the more crime, and that's when Islam comes in and says, we'll give you a structure. And it's like people are attracted to any type of structure, even if it's one that does not acknowledge forgiveness in the God of the Bible. They say, well, it's better than just the lawlessness of gangs, even though it's more just simply a structured gang. But that's why it's important for us as Christians to keep our families strong and to vote for politicians that want to keep families strong.
1: Yeah, I think the whole structure thing. I mean, you see it in gangs, you see it in biker gang, even biker clubs and that sort of thing. Like, you know, that structure is going to come from somewhere. And we have the chance to you know, if we have strong fathers in the home, you get a strong nucleus, then a strong community or a strong neighborhood, then a strong community, then strong states, then we have a strong nation. But it starts with good, strong fathers.
0: You know, Peter Marshall was the U.S. Senate chaplain.
1: Yeah.
0: And he wrote great sermons. And there's one that I copied and put into my books. But and he said this. The history of the world has been the biography of her great men. There was a time in the United States when youth were inspired by heroes, when a picture of Washington or Lincoln adorned every schoolroom wall, along with the ponderous family Bible on the Victorian table and the hymn books and the old-fashioned square piano. There looked down from the walls the likeness of our national heroes. Those were the days of great beliefs, the belief in the authority of scriptures and prayer and marriage and family. These beliefs laid the groundwork for producing more great men. For many, a boy figured, if that man could do it, get an education, make his life count for something, then I can do it. He goes on, then there dawned the day when the pictures of Washington and Lincoln do not fit with our concept of modern decor. The old family Bible looked embarrassing. The pictures in the Bible were relegated to the attic of forgotten things. There went with them some of the most stabilizing influences of American life. We had to become more sophisticated, somewhat cynical of the cherished beliefs of our ancestors, rather blasé, frankly skeptical of old-fashioned sentimentalism. Along with our higher education came a debunking contest. This debunking became a sort of national sport. It was smarter to revile than to revere, more fashionable to depreciate than appreciate. In our classrooms, at all levels of education, no longer did we laud great men, those who had struggled and achieved. Instead, we merely took their dimensions and ferreted out their faults. We decided that it was silly to say that God sent them for a special task. They were merely products of their environment. The Constitution, that hitherto cherished charter of American liberties, was drawn up by men who never spoke on the telephone or flew a plane. Therefore, we should change the Constitution to suit modern ways. Now, he was commenting on this deconstruction tactic that the socialists put in place. But Thomas Sowell, a senior fellow at the Hoover Institute, Stanford University, said, ours may be the first civilization destroyed not by the power of our enemies, but by the ignorance of our teachers and the dangerous nonsense they are teaching our children. In an age of artificial intelligence, they are creating artificial stupidity. And
1: artificial stupidity. That's good.
0: But there's more. Well, here's the Federalist, June 12th, 2020.
1: Wait, before you do that one, Bill, go back. I just wondered, what was the date again of the Peter Marshall one? Because, man, that one really applies today, but I'm guessing that would have been, what, you know, 80s, 70s, 80s? When did he do that?
0: Well, he was the U.S. Senate chaplain in during the 1940s and 50s.
1: Oh, it's that far back. Okay. That was not the Peter Marshall that did Light and the Glory and all that. That was his dad then.
0: His dad, yeah.
1: Wow, so man, that has come true. That quote, that would have been 50, 60 years ago, 70 maybe. That quote is, man.
0: Yeah, that was the beginning of, you know, where Madeline Murray O'Hare, prayer out of the schools, and that that 22-word prayer that they got rid of in New York. And then you had the 1960s. A matter of fact, that was the first book that I read of David Barton's, right? The Separation of Church and State.
1: Yeah,
0: The Myth of Separation, where he said, you know, in the 1940s, the crimes in school was chewing gum.
1: Right.
0: And running in the hallway. Right. And then you take God out and it's raping the girls and it's, you know, stabbings in the bathrooms. And it's like, Well, just in a few years, you remove God, you remove the Ten Commandments, and it falls off a cliff.
3: Yeah,
0: and
1: it doesn't take long, man. So how do we rebuild then? How do we get that back? How do we get that respect for fatherhood? Because it's also just the entertainment, you know, devaluing dads, making fun of dads for years in the 80s and 90s, a lot of that. What would you suggest for people to restore the value of fatherhood and the respect for fatherhood?
0: Well, since we're on U.S. Senate Chaplain Peter Marshall, he said the call today is for Christian heroes and heroines who are willing to speak a good word for Jesus Christ, who are willing to live by the undiluted values of Christian morality in the pagan atmosphere of our society surrounded by lewdness, pornography, and profanity. This may be a higher bravery than that any battlefield to face ridicule, sarcasm, sneering, disdain for what one believes to be right, to fight for goodness and fighting the battle first for our own hearts and souls, seeking God's help to overcome our particular temptations for the sake of peace and for the sake of America. So that's Peter Marshall. At the same time, you have General Douglas MacArthur. And he was the general during World War II in the Pacific. He's the one that helped win the Korean War. And he was actually in charge of Japan for a year. He was more or less the benevolent dictator of Japan for a year. But in 1942, General MacArthur was named Father of the Year. And he gave this quote. He says, "By profession, I'm a soldier and take pride in that fact. But I'm prouder, infinitely prouder, to be a father. A soldier destroys in order to build. The father only builds, never destroys. The one has the potentiality of death. The other embodies creation and life. And while the hordes of death are mighty, the battalions of life are mightier still. It is my hope that my son, when I'm gone, will remember me not from the battle, but in the home, repeating with him our simple daily prayer, Our Father who art in heaven." I thought, wow. And then MacArthur goes on. He actually composed a prayer called the Father's Prayer. And General Douglas MacArthur, "Build me a son, O Lord, who will be strong enough to know when he's weak, brave enough to face himself when he's afraid, one who will be proud and unbending in honest defeat and humble and gentle in victory. Build me a son whose wishes will not take the place of deeds, a son who will know thee, and that to know himself is the foundation stone of knowledge. Lead him, I pray, not in the path of ease and comfort, but under the stress and spur of difficulties and challenge. Let him learn to stand up in the storm. Here, let him learn compassion for those who fail. Build me a son whose heart will be clear, whose goal will be high, a son who will master himself before he seeks to master others, one who will reach into the future, yet never forget the past." And it's just a great prayer. He goes on, "Then I, his father, will dare to whisper, I have not lived in vain." And so here he is.
1: That's exactly the mindset we need to have. Building sons. That'd be a good book, bro. That's your next book. Building sons. That, and you then use a few of those descriptions. So, okay, last question, Bill. Where are you going to be on Father's Day this year? Are you traveling? Are you speaking somewhere? What do you got?
0: Every week I'm speaking somewhere. let's see. This week I'm going to be in the Mission Church in Oceanside, Carlsbad, California.
1: All right.
0: And then the next week at Dayspring Church, Pastor Rick Brown in Idaho. I think it's Star, Idaho, maybe.
1: And so the next be week on Father's Day then for the 20th.
0: Yeah,
1: for the 21st.
0: You're correct. Yes, yeah. Yes.
1: Excellent.
0: And then the next week I'll be with Keith Kraft at Elevate Life Church in Texas.
1: Love Keith. Yeah, so, man. All right. Well, good stuff.
0: I'm going to be with you, and I look forward to that. And Gene Bailey and tremendous work that you're doing, Rick. And I brag about you all across the country. I tell every church you have to have biblical citizenship, Patriot Academy. That's the key to turning the country around.
1: I love it. Well, I'm glad you and Michael, you got a strong son right there. So I'm glad you and Michael are going to be with us for Flashpoint, being in Constitution City, and just appreciate the education, man. Thank you for all the research and the history on Father's Day. Bill Federer, thanks for being on, brother.
0: Thank you, Rick.
1: That was Bill Federer. Thanks so much for joining us today, folks. 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
2: 1 Peter chapter 5, verses 5 and 6 also describe to us how we should be in this life as far as developing character toward God and character toward people. Likewise, you younger, submit yourself unto the elder or the older one. Yes, all of you be subject one to another and be clothed with humility. Subject one to another simply means whether it's parents or later on with your first occupation with a boss or teachers in your school, you learn something here, and that is the mighty hand of God is literally the person that's above you. Because it goes on to say in this verse of scripture in Proverbs 3:34, here mentioned in 1 Peter chapter 5, God resists the proud and gives grace to the humble. So humble yourself under the mighty hand of God that he may exalt you in due time. You know, we read that and we think, oh, okay, I'll submit myself to the hand of God. But you know what? My, you know, school teacher isn't so great. No. What we're saying here is the mighty hand of God is the person that is above you. It could be your parents, your mom, your dad. You say, yeah, but my mom and dad aren't perfect. Well, who is except for God? We submit ourselves to people that may have problems in their life, but ultimately we submit ourselves to the one who has no problems. Learning to put up with things in life we don't like in people. They ask us to do something we may not want to do, but we do it anyway. That helps you submit to God. What he's simply saying is, welcome to life. Nothing in life is perfect. You know, I learned from my parents as much almost what not to do as what to do. Of course, the older I got, I found out the things I thought they did wrong, I began to find out, they kind of knew what they were talking about as I got older. But then one day I finally had to admit something to myself. Bob's not perfect. My wife's not perfect. And just like those that were around me, we do our best each and every day, but sometimes we miss it. But you know what? A child submitting to their mom and dad is eventually going to come out as they submit themselves to God. Then the first teachers in their school, then the guy that runs the school, you know, and all that, the principal. Then you have your first job, your first occupation. You learn to submit yourself to somebody as you push a broom or you sack groceries or do something like this. As you grow up, again, you learn to submit yourself to those people asking you to do things, and sometimes they might do it to you just because you're a Christian. They don't like Christians, so they give you some of the dirty work to do around the place. You don't gripe and complain and resist against that. No, you do it anyway, because why? Above them is God. Submitting myself to this natural boss is submitting myself to God, because the mighty hand of God over me is the person I'm under at the moment. It could be the cop that pulled you over and said you were speeding when you knew you weren't, that you said you made a wrong turn, but you know you didn't. It could be you did do what they say, but you did begin to think, well, wait a minute, I'm a child of God. I shouldn't have to put up with this stuff. No, you humble yourself under the mighty hand of God by submitting to the person that's over you. Your pastor, a Sunday school teacher, whatever it may be in life, there's always something there. You go to the military, you have people above you. You don't like it, but you start out on the bottom, you're brand new to this thing, and you have to submit to your sergeant, you know, to all the way up, you know. And what happens is there, you learn to submit yourself to people, and as you do to constantly to those above you, you learn from them things you like, you learn from them things you don't like, and you put them into your life, assimilate them in, and you try to become a better person so that one day your own character has God's development on it, and he advances you based on your character, not on your great knowledge of things that are around you. Ephesians 5:21 says this, submitting yourself one to another in the fear or the reverence of God. Notice this, submitting yourself one to another. Even when you meet people in a church service or you meet people on the street and stuff, they ask for, you know, they say something and you immediately submit yourself to them. Yeah, I'll do that for you. Let me do that for you. What happens is they look at you like, well, that's sure different. In other words, you actually just put people who may not even be in a position of authority over you. You just meet them, but your desire is to serve them. And even Philippians tells us the highest thing we can have is learning to put others even above yourself. Love the Lord your God with all your heart, soul, and mind, then love your neighbor as yourself. But Philippians goes on to say, and that is esteeming others even better than yourself. This is what God is looking for. 1 Peter chapter 2, verses 13 and 14 says this, submit yourself to every ordinance of man for the Lord's sake. Now, this has a drawing line across right here. There is a stop to this. If that ordinance goes against the word of God, you have a right to go with the word of God. But in things you don't like, taxes and all this, this verse doesn't say back out and become, you know, obstinate and not do this. No, because I can tell you this, the Bible doesn't say how much taxes are correct and how much is not correct. We do know this, that when Peter didn't have it, God supplied a fish for him with money in its mouth to pay. If there ever comes a time when I cannot afford to pay my taxes, there's other fish out there that God can bring my way to help me pay for it. It doesn't mean that I resist it, get mad at them, and then actually put myself against them. No, submit yourself to every ordinance of man for the Lord's sake. Whether it's to the king as the supreme one, that would be like the president of our country, or to governors, that's over our states, as those who are sent by them for the punishment of evildoers, that gets right down into city police officers, right on down to the man that stands on the corner and stops traffic for children to go across and go to school, and for the praise of those who do well. It simply comes down to this, that character and gifts are two things that, again, in the body of Christ are important, but yet one has to come above the other. What comes above the other is character comes above the gifts. Charles Duncombe, who was the teacher that at my Bible school and that I learned under, getting into the ministry and going to Bible school to find out, I knew I had a call to teach, and he helped to develop that. But I also learned character during that time. Brother Duncombe talked about, since he pastored a church in London, of which actually Smith Wigglesworth attended and went out to ministry. Brother Duncombe got to travel with Smith Wigglesworth. Smith Wigglesworth attended the church. And one day, Brother Duncombe says that one of the young men from the Royal Navy was home, and they were fixing the ship that he was on, which was a destroyer. And he asked Brother Duncombe if he'd like to come see it. Brother Duncombe said, would I like to see it? Brother Duncombe loved power. You know, he talked about it. He went on, he said, the guns were this huge. He said, gigantic guns. He said, huge things. But because they had so much power on them, their destruction comes quickly. They had to bring it in, and they were going to literally redo the guns. All right. They were going to, you know, fix them up and everything, get them right back. And also there's stress on the ship itself. And so Brother Duncombe stood there on the deck, and they had taken out one of these gigantic guns. He said the hole in the deck was huge, of which this gun had set in. And he said the young man was explaining what went on. Brother Duncombe said he looked down, and he said the deck of the ship was this thick. It wasn't one solid piece of steel. It was stacked upon one on top of another, layer upon layer of steel upon steel upon steel upon steel. And Brother Duncombe said, why is the deck so thick? He said, sir, he said, these guns are so powerful that if the deck wasn't that thick, they could rip themselves right out of the deck. Every time we shoot it, he said, facing forward, the ship slows down some 3 knots. We have to build up our speed again. When we turn the gun sideways here on the deck and we shell something on the shore, or we're shooting toward another ship over there, he says, if it wasn't for the gyros underneath the deck of this ship, we would capsize the ship in either direction. He said, that's how much stress is put on this, so that the guns, which are powerful, won't rip themselves right out of the deck and destroy the ship. Brother Duncombe says, as he was watching and looking down at that deck, a sermon came to him. And he said, the deck of the ship represented the fruit of the Spirit, and the gun represented the gifts of the Spirit. If we don't develop a character foundation underneath us, the gifts can rip our lives to shreds. And he said, that's what he remembered from, because the same thing was occurring back there in the 1940s as was occurring in the 1960s and 70s when I went to Bible school. And Brother Duncombe said he saw that and realized it's important that you build up character. And of course, the character is the fruit of the Spirit. And so it comes back to this. What are you working on in your life? Are you working on your calling, or are you working on your character? The most important thing is work on your character, and that will guarantee you a position in the ministry, and that position will last for the rest of your life. And you can actually come through it unscathed at the end. Not that they won't make accusations against you, but nothing can be proven, because your character was in line with the Word of God. It comes back to this. Your your gifts can take you where your character cannot sustain you. If you develop your character first, it gets you so far out there that the gifts can come into your life and the character has already laid a foundation underneath you. Even gifted children need to be disciplined. Oftentimes a child by 3, 4, 5 years old are playing the piano almost virtuoso, and people are flocking to hear this 3 to 5 year old playing the piano. And we often hear about those. But you know what? Parents often think, well, the gifts that are in my children's life indicates they're almost like an adult. So they treat them like they are an adult, and gifted children often end up being some of the most undisciplined children, some of the wildest kids, some of the most ones that, you know, have no character in them, because we think that because of their gifting, that that is where the child is as far as their natural growth is concerned. And that is not true. And so you need to discipline. Those kids need to be spanked like any other kid. They need to be told what to do like any other child. And just because they can sit down and play the piano like an adult does not mean they are an adult. They just happen to be gifted at the moment. God will not promote you where your gifts exceed your character. God looks for character, first of all, and to understand this, in your life, you may be gifted at certain areas, can draw crowds around you, but God even has greater things he wants to call you into, but has to stop right there because your character won't let you go any further. Others will try to promote you, or may even try to, you might even try to promote yourself. But Luke 14 and verse 11 says this, whoever exalts himself shall be abased, and he who humbles himself will be exalted. If you put yourself down and don't promote yourself, God will see to it you are promoted. But whoever humbles himself again will be exalted. But whoever tries to lift himself up, God will make sure that you are brought down. Many less gifted people go unnoticed in the world, filled with others who are more gifted. Again, we often see this. Greatly gifted people go unnoticed in the world, while the world looks for those who are more gifted, but the ones who are less gifted, oftentimes, again, because their character is developed, end up later in life as advancing more and more, while others are left on the wayside. Gifted people often have short careers and are replaced quickly. Many less gifted people rise to the top and are blessed and prospered because they developed character. Businesses seek people of character over gifted people. The world does not owe you a job. Your education or diploma does not bring you a job or keep that job. More people are fired for a lack of character than a lack of education. Christians should be the hardest workers and the most dependable. When your gift exceeds your character, you're proud and God resists you. James 4:6 says the same thing. God resists the proud and gives grace to the humble. When you are rewarded and promoted for your gifts, you end up like many sports figures, actors, and musicians who are spoiled and arrogant. An elder is not one who is old, but one who is mature, despite his age.
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2: Paul told us in Philippians chapter 1, verses 3 through 5, I thank my God at every remembrance of you, always in every prayer of mine, making requests for you, all with joy for your partnership in the gospel from the first day until now. 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I pray for my givers, my partners, my fellow ministers of the Word of God. 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

0: Shalom. I'm Billy Brim. This is my daughter, Shelley Brim. And we are going through the book of Revelation. We're over to, this is our eighth session on it, Shelley. And we decided to take 2 months and just hit the highlights of the book of Revelation. We decided because the Lord led us to do so. I was led then to offer what is an in-depth study of the book of Revelation from our 3BI course on the book of Revelation. We're offering it for a special price of $100, and you'll hear it at the end. We're to chapter 7, and chapter 7 is the period called the Great Tribulation.
1: Okay.
0: The church is not on the earth. We'll tell you where we are later, but here's a hint. We're in heaven.
1: Right.
0: Now, last week we gave you these scriptures and told you from Clarence Larkin's book, The Book of Daniel. Read that, please, Shelley.
1: Okay. The following scriptures cover the same time period. Daniel's 70th week is found in Daniel chapter 9, verses 24 through 27. And Jesus' Olivet Discourse, Mount of Olives, Matthew chapter 24, verse 4 through 35. John's seals and trumpets and vials are Revelation chapter 6, verse 1, continuing through chapter 18 and verse 24. Get a pen and write them down, because that's a lot of numbers. But what Daniel condenses in one verse, think about it, John enlarges to 13 chapters.
0: Okay, so you read there those other scriptures and other places that this period of 13 chapters in the book of Revelation covers. And so you mentioned there, Shelley, because Clarence Larkin wrote it in his book, Daniel 9, 24 through 27. We're going to look at what Daniel said. Now, this period, this tribulation period, is called Daniel's 70th week. Turning to Daniel 9, and beginning with verse 24, 70 weeks are determined upon thy people and thy holy city. All right, God, Daniel has gone to prayer for his people.
1: Now, who are his people?
0: The Jews. It's not anything to do with the church.
1: No.
0: It has to do with his people, God's people. And so then God says 70 weeks are determined upon my dealings with your people, with the Jews, with Israel. So that means 70 weeks of years, God's going to deal with Israel. And he's going to bring it to actually when the most holy place is anointed, the temple, the millennial temple. Mm-hmm. And it talks in these verses, these few short verses, about Messiah coming the first time and then being cut off.
1: Yes, his life is cut
0: off. All right. Yeah. So now we're going to pick up with the verse where he's cut off. Messiah will be cut off, but not for himself. And the people of the prince that shall come shall destroy the city and the sanctuary. Okay, Messiah, Jesus is coming. He came. And the people of the prince that shall come is the Antichrist. And they're going to destroy the temple. And they did in 70 AD. The Roman Empire destroyed the temple. So that is the prince that shall come, the people of the prince that shall come. The prince that shall come is the Antichrist. The people of the prince that shall come is the Roman Empire. But it is the Roman Empire revived. The Roman Empire is going to be the place and basis of the Antichrist operation. The Roman Empire revived. Some people think from Scripture that the Antichrist dies and is raised from the dead. No, that's not right. His system dies and is raised from the dead. The Antichrist system, the old Roman Empire, the place where he's going
1: to
0: operate,
1: it
0: it died, it went underground, but then it's going to revive back, and it has. The European Union is a part of it.
1: They so even that, say that in their documents.
0: They even say it.
1: So in 1957, when they came out, they said, we are the old Roman Empire revived.
0: That's right. When they came on the scene.
1: They defined themselves that way.
0: They call themselves the Roman Empire revived.
1: And that's easy to find information. You can Google it, see it. So it's very interesting how the Bible foretells thousands of years ahead what's
0: Daniel,
1: happening.
0: Think Daniel, about it.
1: Think about it.
0: Daniel.
1: Here we are.
0: Yeah. So he, the Antichrist, shall confirm the covenant with many for 1 week. That's a week of years. Years are divided into seven years.
1: Increments of seven.
0: A week of years. And that is in Leviticus. And it's a Shemitah cycle. So there's going to be a Shemitah cycle that is Daniel's 70th week. Remember, why do we call it Daniel's 70th week? Because Messiah got cut off at the end of the 69th week. There's one more week of years for God to be dealing with Israel. And he's going to perfect them during that time. He's going to get them into the state at the end of which they recognize their Messiah. They look upon him whom they've pierced. He's going to mold them into that group of people who can reign with him on the earth during the millennium. So there's one more week of years for him to deal with those people. That's called Daniel's 70th week. Now, speaking of the Antichrist, he shall confirm the covenant with many for 1 week. The Antichrist is going to come on the scene. At the first of those 7 years, he's going to appear like he's got all the answers. Earth's in a bad way, and he's the answer man. But in the middle of the week, that's what it says right here in Daniel, in the middle of the week, he shall cause the sacrifice and the oblation to cease, for the overspreading of abominations, he shall make it desolate, even upon the consummation that determined to be poured out upon the desolate. So we see him, he's an abomination. He is stopped. He let a temple be built, the third temple. And that's going to be built. The third temple will be built during the tribulation period. And he helped in the building. It's really the Antichrist
1: sure.
0: building, temple rebuilding. And in the middle of the week, he stops all that Jewish worship. And he goes in there, and Thessalonians tells us that he announces to the world that he's God.
1: Ta-da!
0: Now, it's not sure that all the world believed him, but he announced it anyway. But he's the abomination of desolation. Now, let's go to see what Jesus said about this period. Shelley, down there, would you please begin to read at Matthew 24? This is the Olivet Discourse. This is the discourse that Jesus gave from the Mount of Olives, and Clarence Larkin calls the Olivet Discourse.
1: Oh, Clarence.
0: And so the 24th chapter is during the tribulation. So
1: okay, so
0: these words are in red. Jesus spoke them. Read that, please.
1: So when you see,
0: now this is going to be verses 15 through 21,
1: mm-hmm.
0: and that's important, 15, remember that.
1: When you see the abomination of desolation spoken of by the prophet Daniel standing in the holy place, and you have let the reader understand, let those who are in Judea flee to the mountains. Pray that your flight may not be in winter or on a Sabbath, for then there will be great tribulation, such as never been from the beginning of the world until now. No, and never will be.
0: So Jesus is referring to this Daniel 70th week. He brings the reader back to Daniel. The church is gone, but their Bibles did not rapture with them. And so here they are, and people are going to pick them up and read them. And Jesus says to those people, actually, Jerusalem is going to be surrounded by the Antichrist. He says, don't stay in town. Get out of town. He tells them other things to do. He says, pray that your flight is not in winter. You're going to need to leave. Or on the Sabbath. Now, this is not written to the church. The church wouldn't care one bit about traveling on the Sabbath. But there are very religious Jews who would.
1: Right. And it'd be hard for the church to flee to the mountains of Judea.
0: Yeah, that's right. That's a good point, Shelley.
1: Well, we do have some Judea mountains in Arkansas, but I don't believe that's what Jesus was referring to on the Mount of Olives.
0: So now, notice that we began with verse 15. Jesus' subject here is the Great Tribulation. Shelley, I want you to back up two verses and read 13 and 14, please.
1: Okay, but he that shall endure until the end, the same shall be saved. And this gospel of the kingdom shall be preached in all the world for a witness unto all nations, and then shall the end come.
0: Now, he's talking here. We just backed up a couple of verses.
1: Right.
0: He's talking about the Great Tribulation.
1: So, in context.
0: Yes. So, he's saying, verse 13, he that shall endure unto the end shall be saved. That's not how we'd be saved.
1: No.
0: During the church age, you're saved by not works. That's works.
1: That's right.
0: Enduring to the end of what? The Great Tribulation.
1: Right.
0: He that endures to the end without getting the mark of the beast.
1: Right, and you make it to those mountains.
0: Yeah, and you let's take the whole world in context here. And you endure to the end, you shall be saved.
1: Right, and it means delivered.
0: Yes, you will be delivered. You will be saved. You will be delivered. Not born again.
1: No.
0: Not born again.
1: That's what I wanted to emphasize.
0: Yeah, right.
1: Sometimes we use terms interchangeably, always thinking that saved means born again.
0: Right.
1: And it doesn't.
0: No. You're exactly right, Shelley, to point that out. If you endure to the end, people, not me, you.
1: No.
0: The people on the earth, the Jews and the nations is who they are. If they endure to the end, they shall be saved. Now, during this time, this gospel of the kingdom shall be preached in all the world for a witness unto all the nations, and then shall the end come. This is not the word gospel in the Greek is actually good news. I wish they'd translated it good news.
1: Yeah.
0: Because good news is good news at different times. During the church age, the good news was he died for your sins are covered, you believe God, you go into the body of Christ. But that age is over. This is talking about tribulation time. And the good news then is,
1: it's a different
0: king is coming.
1: The king is coming. Yes.
0: The king is coming, and he's going to set up his kingdom.
1: Yes.
0: So the gospel of the kingdom that shall be preached in all the world for a witness unto all who? The nations.
1: That's right. And these are the nations here on earth.
0: Exactly.
1: During the tribulation
0: time. So the good news is, hang on.
1: Yeah.
0: Endure.
1: Right.
0: The kingdom's coming. That kingdom that the whole Bible's talked about, the King Messiah, that kingdom that Isaiah talks about, that kingdom Jeremiah talks about.
1: Yeah, Zechariah.
0: Zechariah and Jesus.
1: And Jesus on the earth. Yeah. Yes.
0: That kingdom, that literal earthly kingdom is coming, and it's going to be preached during the tribulation time.
1: And he's speaking this to the house of Israel, to the Jews.
0: The Jews and the nations.
1: And the nations.
0: The Jews and the nations. The King Messiah is coming. He's going to set up his earthly visible kingdom. Now, hang on, endure. So now we'll begin with chapter 7.
1: This should be a breath of fresh air to a lot of Christians who may have heard from various places. That's not my point is. It's nice to know that you cannot take the word gospel, good news, and plug it in that it's the same message because it's different according to dispensations. A gospel in our dispensation of grace is different than this gospel of dispensation
0: that's going
1: where
0: to be preached.
1: We are in heaven. That's going to be preached.
0: And it's going to be preached into all the world on that time when the tribulation is going on. Now, who is going to preach it? Don't answer. We'll let the word answer.
1: Okay.
2: Shalom. I'm Billy Brim. And we have 3BI, Billy Brim Bible Institute. I'm so thrilled about it. Oh, I've so longed to be able to stand with people and teach some of the things I know the Lord has shown me, even with prophetic teaching. And two of the books that are most exciting to me in the Bible are the book of Daniel and the book of Revelation. They go together. We'd like you to be a student in our book of Daniel, which explains the 70th week. Daniel's 70th week, something coming up. And then we have the book of Revelation and how it ties into that. All the Bible goes together, and it's so wonderful to see the great revelation that comes to us from the book of Daniel and from the book of Revelation. So many people, their understanding of the book of Revelation is either not there at all or they're frightened of it, but it's a wonderful book. Wonderful when you can understand what our Lord reveals to us in it. And I'd like to share it with you. You can find how to do that right here. Thank you.
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5: Chapter 17. Better is a dry morsel and quietness therewith than an house full of sacrifices with strife. A wise servant shall have rule over a son that causeth shame, and shall have part of the inheritance among the brethren. The fining pot is for silver, and the furnace for gold, but the Lord trieth the hearts. A wicked doer giveth heed to false lips, and a liar giveth ear to a naughty tongue. Whoso mocketh the poor reproacheth his maker, and he that is glad at calamities shall not be unpunished. Children's children are the crown of old men, and the glory of children are their fathers. Excellent speech becometh not a fool, much less do lying lips a prince. A gift is as a precious stone in the eyes of him that hath it, whithersoever it turneth it prospereth. He that covereth a transgression seeketh love, but he that repeateth a matter separateth very friends. A reproof entereth more into a wise man than an hundred stripes into a fool. An evil man seeketh only rebellion, therefore a cruel messenger shall be sent against him. Let a bear robbed of her whelps meet a man rather than a fool in his folly. Whoso rewardeth evil for good, evil shall not depart from his house. The beginning of strife is as when one letteth out water, therefore leave off contention before it be meddled with. He that justifieth the wicked, and he that condemneth the just, even they both are abomination to the Lord. Wherefore is there a price in the hand of a fool to get wisdom, seeing he hath no heart to it? A friend loveth at all times, and a brother is born for adversity. A man void of understanding striketh hands and becometh surety in the presence of his friend. He loveth transgression that loveth strife, and he that exalteth his gate seeketh destruction. He that hath a froward heart findeth no good, and he that hath a perverse tongue falleth into mischief. He that begetteth a fool doeth it to his sorrow, and the father of a fool hath no joy. A merry heart doeth good like a medicine, but a broken spirit drieth the bones. A wicked man taketh a gift out of the bosom to pervert the ways of judgment. Wisdom is before him that hath understanding, but the eyes of a fool are in the ends of the earth. A foolish son is a grief.
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8: Welcome to our Monday's broadcast of the Gospel Truth. You know, again today, I'm going to continue to play some of these testimonies that my team has produced about miraculous healings. And I've been doing this for the last few weeks, and it has just been awesome. I tell you, I love this. I love seeing the power of God being demonstrated. You know, it's like one thing to go to a church and you hear people talk about what God can do, but if you never see it happen in the lives of anybody, it just doesn't seem to ring true. But when you see changed lives, and we're talking about healing, when you start seeing people miraculously healed, it's awesome to see the Word of God in practice, to see the change that it's making. You know, it's kind of like somebody telling you about what something tastes like, but when you taste it yourself, that's better than just hearing somebody talking about it. And to me, that's what these healing journeys have done. If you haven't been watching these programs for the last few weeks, I've been playing these healing journeys.